0: You don't know what policies they have. You don't know what candidates they have.
1: Researchers say early adolescence appears to be a particularly sensitive time for children interacting with social media. A decades-long study by the Murdoch Children's Research Institute has found students who used social media for more than 2 hours a day were more likely to report an increase in depressive symptoms. Senior Research Officer Dr. Nandi Vijayakumar says social media appeared to have a bigger impact on some age groups.
2: So when we look at differences in risk by age, the strongest effects that we observed was during early adolescence, so around 12 to 13 years of age, suggesting that this might be a particularly sensitive developmental period when it comes to social media.
1: Police in Perth are investigating an armed robbery in the city's southeast overnight. Police say shortly before midnight, two males, one armed with a knife, entered a retail shop on Archer Street in Carlisle. They stole cash and other items before fleeing and were last seen heading east towards Orong Road. The offenders are believed to be teenagers or young adults and are both described as 170 centimetres tall, wearing black hooded sweatshirts, black tracksuit pants, and black trainers. One of the pair was wearing a balaclava, the other wore a medical mask. Anyone with information or video footage of the incident is asked to contact Crime Stoppers. And Bangladesh has taken an unassailable 2-0 lead over Australia in its one-day cricket series after beating the visitors by 5 wickets in Dhaka. Australia reached 8 for 187 from 42 overs after losing 3 wickets for no runs to start their innings. Bangladesh comfortably reached a rain-revised target of 192, with 6 overs remaining. Australia all-rounder Cameron Green says the team is relying on its bowlers.
3: The bowling's been very good. I think we've just been outclassed by what they've been doing, and we haven't quite had the same effect. I think we've been bowling really well. I think we're just missing that one batter just to get a good score. We've been in both games. We just haven't quite had enough to defend.
1: Light showers and drizzle today for the southwest land division, contracting to the south and west coasts by this afternoon. Rain and possible thunderstorms for parts of the northern and interior. Partly cloudy in Perth. Rain easing this afternoon. A forecast top of 17 degrees right now in Perth. It is 12 degrees. ABC News.
4: Good morning, welcome to AM. I'm Melissa Clark in Canberra, coming to you from Ngunnawal country and acknowledging other custodians. On today's program, the World Cup kicks off in Mexico, the hosts claiming the opening game amid a slew of red cards, and the magazine which helps support Australia's homeless, also A Ticket to Love, how the big issue helped one man find his wife.
5: Thank you for the big issue. The best magazine in the world.
6: Like I say to Trevor, you know, if it wasn't for the big issue, you
5: would never fit.
6: Yeah.
4: But first, Defence Minister Richard Marles' visit to the UK has been thrown off course after his British counterpart resigned just hours before they were due to meet. The pair had planned to come together at a naval base critical to the AUKUS defence partnership. For the UK, the resignation of John Healey is another blow to the embattled British Prime Minister Sir Keir Starmer. Europe Bureau Chief Ms. Zoe Ford reports from London.
7: Defence Secretary John Healey's 2-page resignation letter came as a shock to those in Westminster and beyond.
8: Because there's been an avalanche of reaction.
9: The letter was only made public in the last hour.
10: It certainly is a huge political bombshell.
11: He has done the honourable thing.
12: He's done something very rare in British politics.
7: Mr Healey wrote he had no other option than to step down after Prime Minister Sir Keir Starmer did not boost defence spending.
13: You have been unable, and the Treasury has been unwilling, to commit the resources that the nation needs to defend the country at this time of rising threats.
7: He said the UK's defence investment plan falls well short of what's required.
13: I am being forced to make decisions that would reduce the readiness of our forces and increase the risk to personnel on operations, and could make the country less safe.
7: Less than 24 hours earlier, there was no hint of the political bombshell to come.
14: And it's a particular pleasure for Yvette and I to welcome our good friends Penny and Richard.
7: When Mr Healey and the British Foreign Secretary Yvette Cooper met with Australia's Defence Minister Richard Marles and Foreign Minister Penny Wong in London for their annual bilateral meeting, AUKMIN. During the press conference, he was asked about when the Defence Investment Plan would be released.
14: I'm not going to comment on figures. The Prime Minister knows what defence and the nation needs.
7: When the resignation came, it was immediate. Mr. Healey was due to join his Australian counterpart at a naval base critical to the AUKUS Defence Pact for a significant media event, but it was cancelled. Retired Air Marshal Greg Bagwell is a fellow with the defence think tank, the Royal United Services Institute.
11: If I was in Australia right now, I wouldn't be too despondent, notwithstanding the fact the Defence Minister's about to be stood up, or has just been stood up. I'm sure they've had a chat privately. But yeah, look, I think some of those key programmes will survive this.
7: Dr. Tony McNulty from Queen Mary University, London, was a Labour MP under Tony Blair and Gordon Brown.
15: The relationship between Australia and the UK in defence and foreign matters, as well as other matters, are still very, very strong. And they will withstand what is, as I say, a wound for the Starmer government.
16: Do you think this hurts the AUKUS agreement in any way?
15: I don't think so. That's bigger than individual politicians.
7: John Healey was known for his loyalty, so his resignation is being seen as a stinging public rebuke of Keir Starmer. He's the sixth minister to resign since bruising local election results for the Labor Party last month. Richard Marles wouldn't speak to the media in Portsmouth, but his office released a statement saying he valued his work with John Healey and that the Australia-UK defence relationship was enduring. This is Mazoe Ford in London reporting for AM.
4: After several days of retaliatory attacks between the US and Iran, President Donald Trump has called off today's planned strikes by the American military. It comes just hours after he said the US Army would go hard on Iranian targets and may even take control of its main oil export hub. This is what Donald Trump told Fox News overnight.
17: Yeah, there will be more bombing tonight. It'll be a bigger, more powerful.
4: John Lyons is the ABC's America's editor. He joined me from Washington. John, that's what he said earlier. What's he saying now?
18: Well, Melissa, this shows the unpredictability of Donald Trump when it comes to Iran and the war. He said that first thing this morning to Fox News, basically made clear or said we are going to be attacking, maybe even taking Karg Island, their major oil facility, processing facility. And then a few hours later, he completely walked away from that. He put out on his Truth Social posting, he said that based on the fact that discussions with the Islamic Republic of Iran had been brought to the highest level of Iranian leadership, he said, and approved, I have cancelled the scheduled strikes and bombings against Iran this evening. Discussions and final points had been, in both concept and great detail, approved by all parties involved. And then he listed those who have agreed, including the United States, Israel, Saudi Arabia, UAE, Qatar, Turkey, Pakistan, Bahrain, Kuwait, Jordan, Egypt, and others. He said the naval blockade, which the US is enforcing, will remain in effect until this, quote, transaction, in quotes, is finalised. Time and place of the signing to be announced shortly. And so some of the US media here have made the point that this is that he's more than 30 times he has said that the end of the war is nigh. And so I think that we can take that with a certain degree of scepticism.
4: So what is the likelihood of a deal anytime soon then?
18: My assessment is that the Iranians don't want a quick deal, that the Iranians think the longer they can drag this out, the more political pain they can inflict on Donald Trump, the stronger their hand when it comes to negotiations. They want, amongst other things, there's an estimated $10 billion of Iranian assets around the world that have been frozen. They want those unfrozen, so they want a $10 billion hit to their coffers immediately, a top-up, and they will be vague, I think, in their wording about any future nuclear program. And I think their assessment is the longer this goes on, the stronger their position and the weaker Donald Trump's position. So I don't think we're in for any quick deal.
4: The ABC's America's editor, John Lyons. You're listening to AM, where it's 12 minutes past 8. 3 days of parliamentary hearings into the federal government's changes to the National Disability Insurance Scheme have wrapped up. The plans to scale back the NDIS were widely criticised by participants, the workforce and states and territories. But the government is hoping to have the changes legislated within 3 weeks. Jenny McAllister is the Minister for Disability and the National Disability Insurance Scheme, and she joined me a short time ago. Minister, thanks for speaking to me on AM this morning.
19: It's a pleasure, Mel.
4: Is there anything from these 3 days of hearings that have convinced you that some changes or some change in the timing is necessary for this overall package of NDIS reforms?
19: Look, we are convinced, of course, that the NDIS requires significant change to get it back on track. It costs much more than we ever expected. There is too much fraud, and the quality of services and the outcomes being delivered for participants are not what we would have hoped when we originally set it up. We referred it to committee and supported a committee process precisely because we wanted to hear from stakeholders. I'm really grateful for all of those stakeholders who have made a contribution to the committee, and I'm looking forward to the committee's report next week.
4: Ahead of the report being handed down, though, you as Minister will have been well aware of the evidence being given by stakeholders. Has any of that been persuasive to you to consider that anything might need to be changed or altered before it gets put to the Senate for a vote?
19: Much of the evidence spoke to the need for engagement with the disability community about key aspects of the reform. That is already a feature of our thinking and our planning. And so, for example, the way that we approach access to the scheme will need to be worked through between now and 2028. We'd expect that the technical advice that we'll be seeking from experts will be complemented by deep engagement with the disability community so that we can hear from lived experience and make sure that the arrangements we propose are aligned with community expectations about how important questions of access are organised.
4: So continued discussion about the implementation of technical details, but nothing that would need to change in the legislation going forward?
19: We'll wait for the committee report. I know that colleagues, Labor and from the crossbench and the opposition will be thinking carefully about the evidence they've heard. We'll engage with that committee's report in good faith.
4: Are you willing to make changes if that's what the report recommends?
19: We'll definitely be examining the recommendations in the report. That's the purpose of the committee.
4: And
19: if there are unintended consequences, of course we'll look to action those. But the approach we've taken is to work through this over a long period of time. These reforms have been under discussion since 2023. We'll be very interested in the recommendations that come to us from this committee as a consequence of all of this evidence.
4: We saw evidence from a lot of allied health professionals saying that, look, their sector had been shaped by the NDIS over many years, and having big cuts to supports and funding levels will leave them struggling to provide services, particularly to people in home or in regional and remote locations, and that more transition time would help. Is there any willingness to take more time or reconsider the time frame in the transition to these changes?
19: When we're thinking about the services that people use from allied health providers, the changes that we're proposing don't seem aligned with that kind of analysis. What's proposed is a cut to or a realignment of the resources available to people in capacity building, which would see, on average, supports reduced from 72 sessions a year to 68 sessions a year. That's more than one a week. It's significantly more than the level of service that would be provided in other service systems like Veterans Health or Medicare Management of Chronic Disease. We're really confident that we can make those changes safely in a way that's aligned with the long-term sustainability of the scheme and the need to make sure people have appropriate supports.
4: Even if you don't see that analysis as being one that fits with the mode, the states and territories are likewise raising concerns about the pace of reform. They're saying collectively that there's a real risk that people with disability will end up in hospitals or other inappropriate settings because of the time frame here. Do you accept that that is a risk if alternative supports aren't in place in time?
19: We've thought really carefully about these reforms, and I'm looking forward to engaging with state and territory colleagues about this. We are clear that the NDIS was never intended to be the only support system available for people with disability. In fact, there are 5.5 million Australians with disability. only 760,000 of those people are currently on the NDIS. 83% of people who have disability are not on the NDIS at the moment, and we do need to rebuild those supports outside.
4: Yes, and states and territories are saying they need more time to do that. We haven't even got Queensland signed up to Thriving Kids yet. So is it really realistic to think that those alternative pathways will actually be in place on the timeframe that you've set out?
19: We're looking forward to working with states and territories. We agreed with

0: premiers at the beginning of this year that there'd be a joint investment of $10 billion into supports outside of the scheme. For reference, that is roughly the amount of support that was in place prior to the NDIS. We do think rebuilding the supports outside the scheme is critical, and we're looking forward to working with states and territories on standing that up.
1: Jenny McAllister, thank you very much for speaking to AM this morning.
0: It's my pleasure, Melissa. Thank you.
1: And Jenny McAllister is the Minister for Disability and the National Disability Insurance Scheme. It's been 1 year since a London-bound Air India plane crashed shortly after takeoff, killing 260 people. Despite promises of transparency, the final investigation report is yet to be released, leaving key questions about what caused the disaster, and those questions remain unresolved. South Asia correspondent Rachel Clayton reports.
2: Among rows of chili plants, Sabdarbhai Chowdhury remembers the son who grew up watching him tend to these fields before leaving India to build a life in London.
3: I never dreamed that my son would go so far. He was the first person from our village to go abroad.
2: That journey came to a devastating end a year ago when Air India Flight 171 bound for London crashed seconds after takeoff, killing all but one person on board. Mr. Chowdhury's son Kamlesh and his daughter-in-law Dapuben were among the victims.
3: That day our lives put into darkness.
2: The plane crashed into medical college accommodation just 2 kilometres from Ahmedabad Airport in India's west. The charred remains of that building have become a daily reminder to locals of the 19 people killed on the ground, including Hetalben Prajapati's husband, Mahesh Jarawala.
4: I lost my person. No one is concerned. Only the person who lost their dear one is affected.
2: Indian investigators have spent the past year analysing flight data, cockpit recordings and wreckage from the Boeing 787. A preliminary investigation last year found fuel to both engines was cut off seconds after takeoff, causing a catastrophic loss of thrust. But a year on, investigators still do not know why that happened. Under international rules, a complete report into the fatal crash is due after 1 year. But India's Aircraft Accident Investigation Bureau says it will not meet that deadline, according to Bloomberg and Reuters, and are expected to release an interim report today outlining the investigation's progress and reasons for the delay. Mr. Chowdhury's son says the only thing that can ease his family's grief is a full account of what went wrong.
3: I feel the souls of those who lost their lives will get peace after the release of the report. We want a fair probe. We want the report to be released by the government now. We also demand the building on which the plane crashed should be converted into a memorial. There is no justice until the report is out.
2: An anniversary that raises more questions than answers. This is Rachel Clayton in New Delhi, reporting for AM.
1: In the aftermath of the deaths of 3 spearfishers from shark attacks in recent weeks, the conversation has turned to effective deterrent measures. Controversial options abandoned in Western Australia have found success in other states, and there are calls to reinstate them. Andrew Chounding reports.
5: Abalone fisherman Mark Payne is based in Esperance on WA's south coast, and he has a long history with sharks.
6: I've lost 5 good mates to fatals. Everyone in town knows someone who's been attacked or killed by a great white.
5: Mark Payne ran WA's shark drumline trial known as SMART, or Shark Management Alert in Real Time, a system several hundred metres offshore that alerts operators when an animal is hooked. The non-lethal system allows officials to intercept, tag and relocate sharks further offshore, with ongoing tracking bringing some reassurance to fishers, surfers, swimmers and divers. But Mark Payne says the trial was axed in 2021.
6: I believe the reason the public trial in Western Australia was cut short was because of controversy.
5: While there was pushback from conservation groups at the time, the SMART drumline trial ended because only 2 white sharks were caught in 2 years. They're still used in Queensland and New South Wales.
6: Yeah, I believe the New South Wales SMART drumline program is probably the most successful mitigation program we've got.
5: Mitigation measures have been thrust back into the spotlight following 3 separate fatal shark attacks in recent weeks. 2 men died while spearfishing in the waters off WA's coast, 1 near Rottnest Island and 1 near Albany. A third spear fisherman died in far north Queensland. Bond University's Dr. Darryl McPhee has researched unprovoked shark bites. He says the technology and understanding of smart drum lines has improved significantly since WA stopped using them.
7: Different mitigation options have different levels of efficacy across Australia, but I definitely think smart drum lines is something that the WA government should reconsider, given there have been two fatalities in WA in the last month.
5: Despite the deaths, a return to drum lines in WA has been ruled out by Premier Roger Cook. Individual tagging will continue in the state's waters.
8: No, our shark mitigation strategies are nation-leading in the terms of the work we're doing through our smart app, continuing to tag sharks so that we've got sight in terms of where they're occurring.
5: The state government offers cash back on approved shark deterrent devices.
8: Take advantage of the rebates that are available to protect yourself.
5: Experts say while a range of personal mitigation measures exist, not all are proven to work. Professor Charlie Hooveniers is the director of the Marine and Coastal Research Consortium at Flinders University.
9: And we've tested a whole variety that includes some of them using magnets, some of them using electric field, but also some sensory deterrents. For example, we tested a surfboard wax.
5: Others, like those on offer to WA residents, have proven results.
9: In our research on all the species responsible for the most shark bites, on a whole variety of different electric deterrent or products, have shown that it can reduce the risk of a shark bite by 60%.
1: Flinders University Professor Charlie Hooveniers, ending that report by Andrew Chounding. The 2026 FIFA World Cup has begun in Mexico City with an opening ceremony filled with colour, culture and a performance by global music star Shakira. Thousands of locals have gathered at the legendary Azteca Stadium to watch the World Cup on their home turf for the first time in 40 years. Amanda Shalala is there. Amanda, we've had the first game now, Mexico defeating South Africa. There's been some controversy though.
10: Mel, there were three red cards in this game. That's pretty unbelievable. Two to South Africa and one to Mexico right near the end. And maybe a bit of contention as to whether all of them were justified as well. But wouldn't want it to overshadow the final result. Mexico ended up winning and they really deserved to win. They were definitely the better side. So with or without those two red cards to the South Africans in particular, I think the co-host nation still would have gone on to win it fairly comfortably.
1: What's the atmosphere been like so far? I mean, between the opening ceremony and one of the co-hosts winning the opening match, I'm going to guess there's quite a bit of energy.
10: Oh, Mel, it is amazing here. This is a true footballing nation. So you can go to many other parts of the world. We know, like in Europe and in South America in particular, they love it here like nothing else. It's almost like a religion. Everyone I've been speaking to, there have been some mixed feelings over the cost of the tournament. But once we got into game mode from last night up until today, everyone is just having the best time. It's a party. Last night, they were partying on the streets, on the main roundabout in the city until the early hours of the morning. I know this because it was right outside my hotel room. And I thought, surely they'll stop soon. Surely they'll stop. And they kept going. And, Mel, this was the night before the game. So I'm getting no sleep tonight because I'm sure they're going to go off. It's absolutely brilliant to see the way that they've received it. And I hope that the USA and Canada can follow in their footsteps.
1: All right, Amanda, make sure you pace yourself. A few more weeks to go yet, so get some sleep.
10: Thanks, Mel.
1: That's a deputy editor of ABC Sport, Amanda Shalala, in Mexico City. Now, look, many of you will be familiar with the Big Issue magazine. It's celebrating its 30th anniversary next week. For three decades, the magazine has allowed Australians experiencing homelessness to not only earn an income, but to connect with their community. And for one vendor, that connection led to love, as Rachel Hayter reports.
11: Trevor Clark was selling the Big Issue magazine on Central Sydney's George Street when he met Ellen.
12: She kept on coming up and seeing me and I said, I just liked her, really. I thought she had a great swagger.
11: Ellen McCabe worked at a law firm in the Rocks and would walk past Trevor every morning on her way to the office.
13: The thing that I remember was his red jacket and he's holding a cigarette and his head falling down over his eyes. and holding the big issue.
11: The pair formed a friendship, and after 6 months of chatting, Trevor plucked up the courage to ask Ellen out.
12: One day, she just got back from New Zealand after Dad passed away, and I was with my good mate, a good friend,
13: Marcus,
12: and I asked her out, and she said yes. And I turned to Marcus and we gave each other a high five.
11: But at the time, Trevor had a pokies addiction, which delayed their first date.
12: We were going to go out that weekend and I wanted just to treat her to coffee or something, but I was so scared because I had no money, so I didn't go down and see her.
11: But they stayed in contact, and when Ellen needed surgery, Trevor came good.
12: I just went to the hospital every day just to make sure she was going to be all right. And that's how I fell in love with her. I couldn't stay away from her, you know. She was just such a delightful lady.
13: There was something about him that I felt not afraid of or scared, you know what I mean? I felt safe.
11: Trevor and Ellen are now married. Jen Vook is the editor of The Big Issue and says the magazine has come a long way since it was launched outside Melbourne's Flinders Street station in June 1996.
0: In that time, we have sold 14 million copies. We have had more than 8,700 vendors. And perhaps most importantly, we have put almost $42 million back into the pockets of people who need it most.
11: As for Trevor, he's been selling the magazine for 21 years. And next month, he and Ellen celebrate their 15th wedding anniversary.
12: I just want to say thank you for The Big Issue. The best magazine in the world.
13: Like I say to Trevor, you know, if it wasn't for The Big Issue,
12: we'd never have met.
13: Yeah, it was highly unlikely that we would have met.
1: Trevor and Ellen ending that lovely report by Rachel Hayter. Briefly in finance, stocks on Wall Street have closed higher after that announcement from US President Donald Trump cancelling planned strikes against Iran, and the Aussie dollar's up, buying 70.5 US cents. And that's AM for today. AM's executive producer is Michael Edwards, and today's program produced by Catherine Gregory, technical production by Kem White and Nick Dracoulis. I'm Melissa Clark. Have a safe and happy weekend. It's 8:30.
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15: Well, it looks like the unions are making their mark in the Pilbara again, particularly when it comes to the iron ore industry. Now, workers have voted to go on strike after a breakdown in negotiations over a new enterprise agreement. So is this cause for concern? Well, it is for the mining industry, and you'll hear from all sides in a moment, including from the Resources Minister, who's going to buy into this as well. If you want to be part of this chat, 1300 22 1025 is the number. Also, you're going to hear from a GP clinic owner. He's going to talk you through why he's had to shut his regional practices. Now, he's going to actually sort of open the books a bit and explain the financials and how he's been on a list which alerts the government about clinics that are at risk of closing, yet he says he got no help or any advice. And I know a lot of you don't have sympathy for doctors when it comes to this kind of thing, because you say they all make a lot of money, they're really, really rich, they just want to get richer. But I do want you to hear him out, and then you tell me if you feel for him. 1300 22 1025. And a little later in the show, we're going to take a deep look at what's been described as the backbone of the internet, stretching across the globe, under the ocean, linking countries and cities, helping data get from A to B. I'm talking about subsea cables. And another one is about to go live, and Perth is playing a key role. And I'll tell you how after 10 o'clock. Plenty on the show. Love you to be a part of it.
14: 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Traffic.
15: Let's get the traffic first. Good morning, Alicia.
16: Nadia, good morning. There is a pothole on Reed Highway eastbound near Eltone Road in Beachborough that people are wanting to be warned about. That's the left lane there is blocked, and you're being asked to drive with caution if you're in the area. Mitchell Freeway southbound, busy Hepburn Avenue to Erindale Road. On the Kwinana Freeway northbound, it's slow Anchortel Road, and from South Street to Cranford Avenue. If you're on the Graham Farmer Freeway at the moment, it's slow eastbound at Great Eastern Highway. And if you're on the Tonkin Highway, under speed southbound at Welshpool Road East.
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15: And it is 28 minutes to nine. Well, after decades of peace, unions are making their mark on the Pilbara again, and it's BHP's iron ore operation.

0: in Port Hedland. That's in their sights. Now, 450 workers who are members of three different unions have voted to take strike action in a move that could cost the company millions. So what is this all about? And are unions muscling back into the iron ore sector? And if they are, is there anything wrong with that? 1300 22 1025. Let's go to Adam Woodidge, who's with the Electrical Trades Union. He's the WA Secretary. Good morning, Adam.
1: Good morning, Nadia. Thanks for having me.
0: What will this strike action look like? What's been voted on?
1: Well, our members unanimously voted in favour of doing work stoppages from 30 minutes up to 24 hours due to the disrespect that they've been receiving from their company, BHP, during the process of negotiations for up to or over 6 months.
0: OK, and I'll talk more about what the sticking point there is. Do you know when this strike action could start?
1: We need to, as all good unions do, go back to our members, have those discussions and see when they want to strike a blow, so to speak. We have a tentative date with the company for future bargaining later this month, but it'd be remiss of me to put a date on it today.
0: Okay, but you have to give notice, 5 days notice, is that right?
1: That's right. That's right. We have to give 5 business days notice, so Monday to Friday.
0: Okay. And what could the impact be? Can you just explain what these workers do? What operations could be interrupted?
1: Yeah, of course. Well, look, you can't export iron ore without people who keep the lights on, and that's what our members do at the Electrical Trades Union. They are critical to the infrastructure, maintaining significant complex electrical components, as well as the ship loaders that load the ships that see about $120 million per day go out of our country.
0: So this could potentially halt ships coming in and out at this bulk export port. This could stop the shipping of iron ore.
1: It certainly could, yeah. Yep.
0: And that would be very expensive, I imagine, to BHP.
1: Oh, I think it would hit them in the hip pocket. However, BHP have plenty of capital in the bank, but what BHP need to remember is that without workers, there is no Pilbara powerhouse, and without unions, workers have no power. And that's something that they've chosen to forget for a number of years now, and that's why this workforce has decided to get unionised.
0: My guest is Adam Woodidge, and I'm happy to go to your calls on this. He's the WA Secretary of the Electrical Trades Union. So some of the estimates we're seeing as to the cost of something like this, you know, $100 million a day, $120 million a day, does that sound accurate to you?
1: That's about the number that we're hearing from the specialists we speak with. But you really got to dial down on the mega profits that BHP are making here. They rip iron ore out of this country, get it from pit to port at $17.50 per tonne. Now, I think the spot price this morning when I had a look was about $100 US per tonne. So they are making big bucks off the workers that make them the money. And our members are asking for a fair share. There's nothing wrong with that.
0: Okay. And the sticking point with the negotiations, what are you asking for that BHP won't give you?
1: The issue that has come about, Nadia, is whoever BHP have been getting advice for on the economic markets of what it costs to pay an electrician to do work on complex systems has been woefully wrong for a number of years. We now have members who earn more money working in Perth, home every night, than what you can if you go work away in, you know, not the nicest of conditions and extreme heat. That's what's brought this to bear. BHP have not recognised the market conditions and the market forces moving, and they haven't kept up with the economics.
0: So how much more are you asking for?
1: We're asking for a level playing field amongst all the workers. There's wildly disproportionate individual contracts out there where we see members earning up to $40,000 difference between two workers doing the same job. Now, I would go as far as to say that a lot of the callers would say, well, that's not cricket and that's not Australian.
0: Well, we can put it out to the callers, 1300 22 1025. The mining industry says you're going to be holding one of the nation's biggest economic hubs hostage. Is that the case?
1: Oh, look, there is no doubt that the Pilbara is Australia's engine room. You know, it pulls in 13.5% of the national GDP.

0: pay, but the workers up there deserve more than spare change. And that's what BHP have been issuing.
1: And people will argue, but the workers are making decent money.
0: We would argue that they're not making enough. When you can make more in Perth, why would you go work away in the Pilbara? And that's what these workers have decided, that there's a way to fix this, and the way to fix this is unionise, get educated, get organised, and demand a better fair share.
1: But you're not majority unionised up there, though. So there's still only a small portion of the people who workers there that have actually voted to go on strike.
0: So of the 450, we've had over 100 of the E&I technicians and electricians vote in favour. Mm-hmm. The metal workers, the AMWU, they've had a significant number as well vote in favour. And we understand that the AWU, the Australian Workers Union, are looking at taking similar steps to us.
1: Okay. And is there a concerted effort now by unions to regain a stronger foothold in those iron ore mines and in that iron ore industry?
0: I would go as far as to say that the unions recognise that there's a workforce up there that needs representation. And we haven't been beholden by IR changes. These laws that we're utilising up there to enter into sites at BHP, at Rio Tinto, at FMG, are the same laws that we've seen since we got work choices thrown out, the same laws that we've been dealing with for 20 years. So this is by no means new magic tricks that we're pulling out with recent IR reform 2 or 3 years ago. This is the same old textbook with some new strategic minds playing it.
1: And you're happy to disrupt productivity?
0: If that's what it takes for any company to accept our members' claims, the ETU will back in our members if they want to take that step, and we will navigate those waters.
1: And Adam, finally, what does an electrician working for BHP earn?
0: It depends on what time of the year you were hired, Nadia, and whether you get on with your boss or not. Like I said earlier, we've seen contracts of up to $40,000 difference.
1: Okay, but what
0: between
1: is
0: gross earnings?
1: But what is those? What are the gross earnings? What are we talking? 150 grand, 200 grand? I have no idea. What is it?
0: Your guess is about right. We see contracts of $150,000 and we see contracts of $200,000. And to go back to my point there, Nadia, the ETU has signed an enterprise bargain agreement for the Alkimos desalination plant, which will see electricians on a construction project earn $240,000 a year. And we're proud to say that. And workers should be entitled to earn that much.
1: And you're saying how much compared to those for BHP? 150, 200, well, what is it? Or 210?
0: That's right. It's that 150 to 200 mark is right. What we see in contracts.
1: That's still a pretty good wage though, isn't it?
0: I would say when you're pulling in mega profits, it's not good enough.

0: enough and our members want a level playing field across, an electrician should get paid the same. It's the same license. They all use the same screwdriver. They all know how to change the light bulbs. They all know how to repair that motor. Why would we have, and why should our members accept $40,000 individual contracts that pay differently?
1: Okay, is that fair enough? Adam Woodich, we'll ask our listeners, 1300 221025. Thank you for talking to me, Adam. We'll keep in touch and see how this pans out.
0: Thank you, Nadia.
1: Adam Woodich there. He's with the Electrical Trades Union, the WA Secretary. 1300 221025. Very keen to see where your support lies. And if you are up in the Pilbara, very keen to hear from you.
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1: Now, Madeleine King is the Federal Resources Minister. She's been listening to Adam Woodich this morning. And I just wonder, Minister, how you respond to this development?
3: Oh, good morning, Nadia. Well, I mean, to be fair, the Adam's got some very good points that he's made, and I hope I haven't misquoted him, but he did say something along the lines of, "Without workers, there is no Pilbara powerhouse."
1: That's
3: and
1: exactly that what he said. Yep,
3: it's 100% true. And I know you're asking about the wages that the workers in the Pilbara earn. And to my mind, in my view, having spent a bit of time there, but not as much time as they deserve every single cent of what they earn, because those conditions are really hard. They are hot. The swings away from family and friends are intense, and it's a real impact on family life. And I've been in various, breakfasts and stuff in the CBD. When you ask people to put their hand up, would they work 4 weeks away and a couple of weeks home? Well, I don't see anyone putting their hands up to do that kind of work. So these women and men that go and do that, get a good start, a good, start for their families back in the metro area or wherever they're from, they deserve what they get, and they have every right to work together for their conditions, and they have a right to negotiate. And I urge both parties, having said all that, I urge both parties or all parties to make sure they continue to negotiate, because no one likes industrial action. We know it's disruptive. But sometimes, because of the imbalance of power between workers and employers and the biggest miner in the world, they need to work together, whether it be through unions, or otherwise, to make sure they do have, can enact their agency to negotiate for conditions.
1: Okay, so if they do take strike action and two of the unions, members have voted to, will they have your support?
3: Well, I really hope it doesn't come to that. And I think the workers
1: But my question is, if it does, will they have your support?
3: I'm really not going to preempt it, because I hope it doesn't happen. And industrial action is stressful on workers too. It's not like people welcome this kind of thing because it's disruptive to their own, work productivity. People like to do their job, but when they're not getting fair reward for it, or they're being ignored by their employer or not listened to, this is the only the only power they really have is to have this action. And Adam was quite right to point out the laws they are using for industrial action were enacted under John Howard. In fact, the only change this Labor government has made in industrial laws is to add a further point of de-escalation. So there's a lot of misinformation being spread around by various bodies that always do this kind of thing when workers stand up for their rights.
1: But it's the criticism is that the change that your government has made is allowing the unions to get a foothold back in the Pilbara, and the mining sector, which you represent as the Federal Resources Minister, is not happy. And we're going to hear from Chamber of Minerals and Energy in just a moment, but they are very worried.
3: But what's wrong with unions working in the Pilbara? Let's have a look at this. BHP have EBAs around the country in different mining enterprises, such as the Olympic Dam in South Australia and others on the East Coast. So why aren't those enterprise bargaining agreements a welcome, or that unionisation welcome in the Pilbara? What is different about the Pilbara? That's what I don't understand. So, if BHP want to explain that, that'd be good, I suppose, for people.
1: Yeah, well, we've invited BHP to speak to us, so we'd love them to take up the offer. I have a statement that I'll read. It doesn't say much, sure, but I will read it. I guess, so in regard.

0: regards to the concerns that are coming from the mining industry, are they scaremongering?
1: Well, they overblow things, I think, but I don't want to minimize the point that people really need to go back to the negotiating table. That is both the unions and BHP, because that's where the best solutions will be found. But I've listened to Adam, and I've met with Adam just as I've met with the various executives of BHP, and you know they are at a bit of a loggerhead, but they need to get together to resolve it. Because as I said at the start, no one really likes industrial action. It's disruptive to everybody. But having said that, too, workers, you know, they deserve every penny, every cent. Sorry, and they deserve their agency to negotiate for their conditions.
0: All right, I'll leave it there. I know you're about to board a plane. Madeleine King there, the Minister for Resources. 1300 221 0025. There's an appetite to talk about this. I'll go to your calls. I just quickly want to go to Aaron Morey. He's the CEO of the Chamber of Minerals and Energy here in WA. And Aaron, is the mining sector overblowing this?
2: Look, I think the important point here, Nadia, is that this disruption, this action from ETU in particular, is clearly preconceived. We had statements out of the ETU in March when they said that this is going to be one of the first strikes of many in the Pilbara. And so what's really apparent here is that we've got a set of people that feed on division, that feed on conflict. And I think fair-minded unions, such as the unions that represent nurses and teachers, that don't hold society hostage, should be pretty concerned with this. Because
0: hang
2: this
0: on, nurses and teachers have gone on strike before to get more pay, and had schools closed, and you know,
2: they don't hold up the national economy, and they don't cost and rob the taxpayer and society of millions of dollars a day, which impairs government's ability to pay fair wages to other parts of society, such as nurses and teachers. And so I think what we have here is absolutely a set of stakeholders, very keen for conflict, feeding off that division. We would hope that a more reasonable approach is taken going forward. Because, I mean, the clearest thing here, Nadia, is that relationships between employers and employees in the Pilbara have been highly productive for decades. And now what has changed is we have significant union agitation. And that is the difference here. There is no reason that we can't have employers and employees continuing to have productive relationships. But what has changed is that we have unions that are clearly just itching for conflict. And it is incredibly disappointing for our nation.
0: Itching for conflict or itching for a fair deal for their workers. And the question being, why does someone get $40,000 less than someone else, an electrician, for doing the same work? You know, why is it, as he said, those that have been contracted to work on the new desalination plant are getting $240,000 a year, people doing similar job up north getting $150,000 to $200,000 a year. Is that fair?
2: And look, I don't disagree with Minister King that workers up in the Pilbara deserve every cent that they're paid. And they're incredibly well paid. And one needs to consider the entire package that someone is on. These simplistic comparisons that sometimes get used are quite disingenuous. But what is undoubtedly the case is that without unions in the frame, without unions in the picture for decades, what has resulted is the best paid workforce in the country. And we would hope that that continues. And that can only continue if we continue to have a harmonious relationship between employers and employees, driving productivity and driving the nation's economy.
0: All right. Well, let's go to calls. I appreciate your time this morning, Aaron Morey. Thank you. Now, you've heard kind of all sides of it. And where do you sit on this? 1300 221 0025. Look, we did ask to speak to BHP. We got a statement instead saying that they are negotiating a new enterprise agreement with the port operations team, and the focus remains on continuing constructive engagement to reach an outcome that maintains industry-leading pay and conditions while supporting safe, productive and sustainable operations. Goes on to say, in the event of union disruptions at our sites, we have strong contingency plans in place to protect our people and ensure safe, reliable operations can continue. So that's the statement from BHP. And look, a standing request, if they want to come on next week, we'd be very happy to have somebody from BHP on. But I can see there is an appetite to talk about this. So let's go with your calls. We'll do this up until 9 o'clock. It's 10-2.
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0: All right, let's whip through some of your calls. I'll kick off with Richard. Richard, where do you sit on this one?
6: Oh, hi, Nadia. Yeah, just generally across the board. It's about time. I mean, these guys need to loosen their tie, blood flow restriction. You know, they're all earning hundreds of thousands of dollars. Agreed, in the Pilbara, they earn pretty good money. But across the board, people need to be paid something that's coherent along the line of the cost of living. Attrition doesn't matter. I think the demolition of unions keep business in check. Business are just too arrogant in this day and age, and they're out of control across the board, you know, even places like, you know, the supermarkets, just everywhere. It's just ridiculous. I mean, the words hostage and, I mean, workers have been held hostage for 20 years. They've had no pay rises. Why? You know, my insurance went up by 20%. For what?
0: Ouch.
6: I don't buy the corporate rhetoric. You know, loosen your tie. That guy that was just on, loosen your tie, mate. Your blood flow is restricted to your brain.
0: Richard, thank you. Appreciate your call this morning. Let's go to Dylan. Hello, Dylan, where's your allegiance today?
7: Yeah, I'm big on the Sparkies because I think they do real dangerous work, especially up in the mines where people do die just all around. And if you look at places like the US where the union presence doesn't really exist, the wages are just terrible and the conditions are worse. And as the good ETU rep said, the screwdriver's the same. And so, you know, you look at, talk about high wages. I mean, those wages haven't increased over the last 10, 15 years for anyone in the mines. So, I mean, proportionate to where they were 10, 15 years ago, that $150,000 is the same that it was in, you know, 2015. So, I mean, we're talking about work that people die when they get on the site, they make a mistake. I think it's pretty reasonable to expect people to want to be paid appropriately for that, especially considering the amount of money that the big mining companies make.
0: All right, I'll leave it there. Dylan, thank you very much. 1300 221 0025. Sandy says, Nadia, a happy workforce is a productive workforce. Probably some truth in that, I would think, for sure. Sandy, thank you. Tony is in Stirling. Hello, Tony. What are your thoughts?
8: 20 years and a life member of a rail union, Nadia, and your personal conditions of employment are predicated on the activities of your union, and that sets the standard across the country for every industry. So no employer has ever guaranteed and volunteered an increase in salary, better conditions, more leave, better productivity. Every time it's fought for and fought for hard. So I completely back the trade union movement, no matter what their process or their systems or their bully tactics, I back them in every single day of the week, because that's what gets things done. Employers never hesitate to sack people if their industry is falling. And the mining industry is currently undergoing that. My son works there.
0: Okay, Tony, thank you. Tony from Stirling there on the text line. Aren't the miners holding Australia to ransom by not paying a super mining tax to help the average Australian have better health, education and living standards, says this listener. From Martin, Nadia, anyone who worked under highly unionised sites up north in the 1970s knows that we were on strike almost monthly and often it was for nonsense claims. Well, if you want to talk about what that time was like, you can give me a call, 1300 221 0025. I'll keep going with your calls. I see the union's getting a lot of support on the phone today. Joe's in Rockingham. G'day, Joe. Have you worked in the Pilbara?
9: Yes, Nadia. I work in Pilbara for 17 years, and unions were there. and everything was improving all the time. We went from 500 million tons in 1 year to 500 million tons in 1 year to million tons in a year, a couple of years later, and there was no issues with anybody's not making enough wages, but the unions were there to protecting the workers, and they always have been. And the companies were making progress all the time, going forward and making more production and more tonnage every year.
0: Joe, thank you. 1300 221 0025. Goodness me, I can't remember the last time I was talking about the unions and the foothold in the Pilbara. I'm fine. You know, this has really got you guys going. I've got a lot of calls. I'll try to get through as many as I can. Damien in Palmyra, are you a union organiser?
10: I was a union organiser, okay. Nadia, for 5 years with Adam. Hello, Adam. Very well spoken, mate. I'm now an organiser with the Offshore Alliance in Oil and Gas.
0: Right.
10: And I've been an electrician for 32 years. I've worked in the Pilbara. I've worked offshore. I see these newspaper headlines about reverting to the, quote, bad old days in the north. And all this talk about people being held hostage, the economy being held hostage. The other unions are holding the miners hostage. But, you know, let's go back to 1986, the Robe River dispute. You want to talk about being held hostage? 1,160 people sacked on the spot. The whole workforce de-unionised. You want to demonise unions? Let's look at the behaviour of the employers over this time. And anyone who wants to bag the people who work in that industry, you go and do their rosters. You sleep in that accommodation for 2 out of every 3 weeks of the year. That's not every roster, but it's common. Go and eat that food, and then you can make comment on this. Your mate from the CCI, sorry, not your mate, Nadia, that was a bit rude, but the guy from the CCI, sure. Oh, they're the best paid workers in the industry. No, they're not. Oil and gas workers are the best paid workers in the industry. And why is that? Because they're unionised.
0: So what's the? Can you help me understand the comparison with the wages? I guess that's what people are trying to understand. I mean, Adam was saying, you know, there can be a $40,000 discrepancy between workers up in the Pilbara and those, you know, electricians in Perth. And I guess they're trying to keep people from going on the mining industry. Would that be one of the reasons they're getting paid more here because they need to keep them here?
10: That's exactly right. Every time wages rise in Perth, it's to stop, it's to stop workers leaving the city. You talk to any contractor across any number of trades, and when it booms in the north, they cannot hold on to labour. So the key to that argument is you've got a BHP or a Rio or a Fortescue or whatever, and they issue common law contracts that they can change unilaterally any time they like. So I could be working there today on $160,000 a year on a 2-on-1 roster. And they're desperate to get more labour, so they offer whatever they think workers will take. A new starter arrives and he's on $20,000 or $30,000 or $40,000 a year more than me on the same roster, eating the same food in the same accommodation. And it's just not fair. And I just wanted to make a point, and then I'll get out of your hair now.
0: Sure, you've got about 30 seconds because we're about to go to news, but go.
10: With demonising unions, right, what are they? They are a peak body that represents the interests of their members. What are ARIA? What is the Australian Mines and Metals Association? What is the CCI? They are a peak body that represents the interests of their members. Now, it's okay for miners, for banks, it's okay for them to have their interests represented. So why is it not okay for people to unionise?
0: That's a good question. What is the difference? Damien, thank you. Appreciate you being part of this conversation. I'm happy to take more calls throughout the show, 1300 221 0025. Also after 9, you're going to hear from a GP clinic owner about why he's had to shut his regional practices, and he's going to explain the financials and how he's been on a list which alerts the government about clinics that are at risk of closing, yet he says he got no help or advice. That's coming up after 9. Time for the news now.
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12: Why on earth would the AFL schedule 2 games in WA on the same day? I still think they could have been done on different days, but it is great for the South West.
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13: Good morning, this is ABC News. I'm Garrett Mundy. The UN is urging the United States and Iran to adhere to their ceasefire agreement and refrain from further escalation. The call comes after the US President Donald Trump announced he'd cancelled further strikes against Iran after earlier threatening very hard attacks. He said the strikes were called off because negotiations with Iran are close to being finalised. UN spokesman Stefan Dujarric says both nations should refrain from engaging in any further violence.
14: The Secretary General is deeply concerned by the continuing escalation in the Middle East. He urges the parties to return to the full implementation of the ceasefire to avoid any further deterioration, which, as he told the Security Council yesterday, could trigger a full resumption of the conflict.
13: The World Bank has lowered its global growth forecast to its lowest level since the pandemic, warning of the economic impacts of the war in the Middle East. Worldwide growth is now forecast to drop to 2.5% in 2026, down from 2.9% a year earlier. The World Bank says it's making $85 billion immediately available to developing countries hardest hit by the crisis. The State Secretary of the Electrical Trades Union says workers at BHP's Port Hedland iron ore facility have voted to take protected industrial action in an effort for better pay and conditions. Adam Woodidge says 6 months of talks between the mining giant and the unions have stalled, and about 450 workers could conduct work stoppages ranging in duration from 30 minutes to 24 hours in the next few weeks. Mr. Woodidge has told ABC Radio Perth his members deserve a fair share of BHP's success.
15: What BHP need to remember is that without workers, there is no Pilbara powerhouse, and without unions, workers have no power. And that's something that they've chosen to forget for a number of years now, and that's why this workforce has decided to get unionised.
13: In a statement, BHP says it's focused on continuing engagement to reach an outcome that maintains what it describes as industry-leading pay and conditions while supporting safe, productive and sustainable operations. The traditional owners of Juukan Gorge have signed a new deal with Fortescue to protect Indigenous heritage sites from mining in the WA Pilbara. The Puutu Kunti Kurrama and Bigaru people were thrust into the global spotlight in 2020 when Rio Tinto blasted two 47,000-year-old rock shelters on their native tidal lands. The agreement includes a mechanism for the PKKP to nominate culturally significant areas for exclusion, supported by expert evidence. Land Committee Chair Birchall Hayes says the measure is essential for protecting sacred places.
16: We can't rely on government legislations to help us to protect our country, especially our significant country. So it will enable us to work outside that legislation.
13: Authorities in the Democratic Republic of the Congo say the Ebola outbreak has spread to three new health zones. There are more than 500 health zones nationwide, each serving up to 150,000 people. The new zones impacted by the outbreak are North Kivu and the Ituri. The number of confirmed Ebola cases in the country now stands at 676, including 136 deaths. Families of the victims of an Air India flight that crashed last year are urging India's accident investigators to complete their investigation. South Asia correspondent Rachel Clayton has more.
17: It's been 1 year since London-bound Air India Flight 171 crashed seconds after takeoff in India's west. Of the 242 people on board, only one person survived. A further 19 people were killed on the ground when the plane crashed into a medical college dormitory. A preliminary report last year found the engine fuel switches flipped, causing a catastrophic loss of thrust. An interim report explaining where the full investigation is up to is due today. Rachel Clayton, ABC News, New Delhi.
13: Host nation Mexico has won the first match of the FIFA Men's World Cup, scoring either side of half-time to defeat South Africa 2-0 in Mexico City. Julian Quiñones scored the opening goal in the ninth minute before Raul Jimenez added a second in the 67th. South Africa had two players sent off in the second half, while Mexico had one player shown a red card in injury time. South Africa coach Hugo Broos says Mexico played at a higher standard than his team is used to.
18: I don't think it's a dropping standards of my player. It's just the fact that this level is much higher than whatever level you're playing World Cup. You play against a good team.
13: Rain and possible thunderstorms today for the Gascoyne and Goldfields, as well as the western and central Pilbara and western and southern parts of the interior. Showers clearing over the southern Gascoyne. Small hail possible south of Pemberton to Bremer Bay. A partly cloudy day in Perth, a slight chance of a shower easing in the early afternoon, a forecast top of 17 degrees. Right now in the city, it's 12.4. That's the latest from the ABC Newsroom. 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
19: Thousands are still waiting on remedy orders from the building commissioner to have their pipes replaced. Ones that have been bursting and causing all sorts of water damage, usually without warning, and ruining forever homes.
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0: 9:05. Good to be with you this morning. In a moment, you're going to hear from a man who owns GP clinics. One in Kalbarri, one in Northampton that is already closed down, and the Kalbarri one is closing. He's going to tell you why. He's going to give you an understanding of the financial pressures that he was under and why he had no choice but to make this decision. I know when we talk about doctors and we talk about doctors wanting higher bulk billing rates, not all of you are convinced. So I want you to hear this guy out and then you can tell me where you stand. You're also going to hear from One Wheatbelt Council about the breathtaking amount of money it's paying to keep a doctor in town. We're going to talk sport. Of course, soccer fans, very exciting. The World Cup has started. And if you've been watching basketball, the New York Knicks, greatest ever comeback, 29 points down, incredible. And then they come in and win by one. If you've got a great comeback that you want to share with us, we'll talk more about that with Mitch in sport. On the threat of industrial action at BHP's Port Hedland operations, Nadia, this makes my blood boil. I worked remotely and saw many sit around and do nothing, especially the union boys. Well, we busted our nuts working hard, but we all got paid the same. I walked away from the union, negotiated my own package, and got rewarded for working hard. These unions will make our country uncompetitive and put companies out of business. Thank you to that listener. Farmer Bill says, well, if they can earn more money in Perth, tell them to go back to Perth. They're whinging. I'm a farmer and I live off $60,000 a year, but I also provide food for you guys. So stop whinging and go back to the work. Be happy you have a job that pays very well. Farmer Bill says that. From Sally, what rubbish. You can't earn more in Perth than FIFO. They get free board, free food, frequent fly points, and most of them are on the platinum one. Thank you, Sally. And Sarah's take on this, well, the unions are taking advantage of labour shortages.
20: Do you know the next Australian of the Year? Are they raising funds for those in need? Or building a brighter future? Conducting research? Or inspiring future astronauts? See them, hear them, nominate them at australianoftheyear.org.au.
0: It is 9:07. Well, last week we were talking about how quite a few regional councils spend hundreds of thousands of dollars on a local doctor, and they've been doing so for quite some time. They pay their wage, and in some cases, they'll provide the house, even a car, even though it's not the core business of a council to hire doctors. But it's the only way they can keep GPs in their town. And we chatted about this last week after news came through that the local GP clinic in Kalbarri is going to close because it's not making enough money. Now, I spoke to Chris Hamilton about this. He's the director of MediBloom Group, which runs the Kalbarri Doctors Surgery, where his wife Tara is one of the GPs there. And he explained why he's had to make this decision.
21: The financial pressures. We weren't getting enough from the rebates, and it was the accountant said to us, it's either you sell your house or close the doors, and that's led us to this decision.
0: How hard was that decision to make?
21: It was huge. It's been, you know, a 12-month battle after the Medicare changes, 1st of July last year. We lost 30% of our revenue overnight.
0: So explain those changes and how that impacted and where those cost pressures are that just became too much for you.
21: So we use a co-billing model in the practice. 1st of July, those item numbers were removed. So for example, we had a 721 and a 723 item number. We would co-bill them with a standard consult. Those item numbers went from $306 down to $169. And look, that gave...
0: Does that mean that's the rebate you would get?
21: The $306 on top of the initial consult, yep, that went to $169. So...
0: And that wasn't the only one? You had other item numbers that you lost money
21: on? So we lost the COVID vaccination. That went from $39 to zero. That wasn't available anymore. We lost our smoking item numbers where, you know, somebody comes in who might want to quit smoking, but it's prompting them to do that. It's asking those questions. And that was great feedback. That was it was a brilliant item number because, you know, 20% of the people who came in, we asked those questions, would quit smoking. And that's preventative medicine. It takes that toll of the government. It, you know, if we've got someone quitting smoking, it's what we want. It's what the government does.
0: And is that a consultation that takes time?
21: Yes, it's an item number. It takes 5 minutes to ask that question, but it prompts the individual, it prompts the patient to say, yeah, I think I want to quit smoking.
0: And so you lost that?
21: Lost that.
0: So all up, what is the total impact of those item numbers?
21: So,
0: I think there's four all up, wasn't there?
21: No, there's quite a few. That was just some for an example. For example, you know, we lost one of our GPs $2,000 a day in billings. So we utilised that billings to one that was supporting Northampton before it closed. And that's what drove that pressure to close Northampton was, well, if we can't do this, how can we supply both practices?
0: And if you are losing those rebates, what about the cost of running a practice?
21: Well, that just goes up. It goes up. You know, the minimum wage goes up. The cost of the fuel, our freights have all gone up. Running a remote practice is tough. There's not enough in it to do it. You know, we don't start a business and we, you know, everyone keeps telling us we're private enterprise. Exactly. You know, 3 to 5% break even. It's not why you get into business.
0: Did you warn the local council this may happen? At what point did you realise we may not be able to stay open in Kalbarri?
21: So 12 months ago when we closed Northampton, we said if we don't find funding, similar to the querying model, I've been an advocate for that. I think that works really, really well. We would be in the same boat in 12 months' time. We knew then. We reached out 2.5 weeks ago. We wanted to have discussions. Obviously, we wanted to put a confidentiality deed in place. Yep, there was no agreement made there, so that's fine. We accept that. You know, it is not on the local government to fund these. But we just wanted to have that confidentiality deed in place so that we wouldn't put fear into the community, fear into our staff. And we didn't want to lose the doctors that we had. So that's what that basis was around. But at that point, we weren't really left with any other decision.
0: And do you get any funding? Because we've spoken to many Wheatbelt councils who do fund for their local GP in the practice. Do you have any arrangements like that with your local council?
21: No,
0: out there?
21: So we get a one house supplied with the practice, which that normally goes to one of the GPs. We had a GP pinned in coming from the UK. Fantastic. We've had to unfortunately tell him that we don't have a position for him anymore. So we would have had three GPs in that practice plus Dr. Hamilton to do locum work if she wanted to stay on, to do whatever she needed to do. So unfortunately, we've lost that.
0: Chris Hamilton is my guest this morning. He's the director of MediBloom Group, which runs the Kalbarri Doctor Surgery. Did you ask the council, can you help us out financially? Other councils do it.
21: We have asked those questions previously.
0: And it was a no?
21: And it was a no. And I'll be clear, it is not their responsibility to do this. They've worked with us as best they can. They just did a treatment room fit out for us. You know, that was promised as part of the lease.
0: Yep.
21: When we took the lease on back in 2021, I think it was. So, you know, that finally came through. So, look, you know, they've supported us the best they can, but we would have liked more. How far can you push?
0: So what are your options now? I mean, is there anyone that can come in and buy it off you? Or are you trying to sell it? What do you do?
21: So we've been trying to sell it for quite some time.
0: Okay.
21: So everyone said, why don't you just sell it? Well, how can you sell a business that's breaking even or 3 to 5%? So we are looking at options to make it work. We would love to carry on. You know, if there's funding available, doors can stay open. But there's no funding. No one is reaching out to us. No one is talking to us about this. What can they do to help? Is there anything, is there any state funding available? Is federal funding available? We've been on a at risk of closure list with the federal government for 12 months. We have had no correspondence with them about this, what it's doing. There's a task force set up in Canberra. They meet monthly. No one's gone back to us on this.
0: But I didn't even know there was such a list.
21: It's there.
0: So you are on a list that alerts the federal government that you're doctor surgery could close.
21: Yes.
0: And you've had no correspondence from the federal government at all?
21: We've had WA Public Health Alliance, who have been fantastic. We give them an update, but we've had no feedback from federal.
0: What should they be saying to you?
21: What do you need? What can we do? What's changed to cause this? So in the background, we have been working on this. We've been trying to find funding avenues. We've been trying to keep the doors open. We have a fantastic team up there. We have two young doctors who are very, very good at what they do. Our admin teams, our nurses, you know, they're brilliant. We made some changes to the business structure in July. We had to reduce our numbers. We had to let staff go because we couldn't afford to keep them. We haven't just sat on our hands and said, oh, it's all too hard. You know, we've been working in the background to try and keep this open. But when is enough enough? When can you say, I have nothing left to give, we can't keep going?
0: And there will be people listening, and it happens every time when we have these conversations who say, oh, come on, you know, doctors driving around in their big fancy cars. I'm finding this hard to believe. You know, doctors get well paid. How can you be running at, you know, breaking even or just making a bit of a profit? What do you say to that?
21: I drive a Mitsubishi Triton.
0: But that is a perception, isn't it? A common perception.
21: Absolutely, a perception. Now,
0: and can you understand why people would be very dubious about this?
21: Yep. There needs to be change. We need to promote more doctors in every area, GPs especially. We need more GPs in the cities and rurally. As from a business point of view, commercial point of view, how do we do that? But they need to increase the Medicare rebate.
0: That for you is the main, that would solve your problem.
21: Yep, absolutely. If those item numbers that they removed in 1st of July, if they had have left them alone, we would have kept going with no issue, because we made the changes we need to make to keep us profitable at that time of the 1st of July. It took too much out of our pocket. We couldn't keep going at that point. We should have closed then. Knowing now, you know, hindsight's great, but knowing what we know now, we should have closed back then. But we held on.
0: Is there any chance that you can keep your surgeries open?
21: Not from a financial perspective, no. Again, we're a private enterprise. Like, we're literally coming out of our house mortgage to keep the doors open.
0: And so the local community, what do they do?
21: And this is the thing, I'm not sure.
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0: Now, there you go. That was Chris Hamilton speaking to me about the decision and the reasons he's made to close or soon close his GP clinic. He's part of the director of MediBloom Group, runs the Kalbarri Doctor Surgery, which will be closing. I know a lot of you up in that part of the world have been talking a fair bit about this and the challenges of keeping a doctor in rural WA, 1300 221 025. And I just wonder if that all stacks up for you and if you have a little bit more sympathy maybe for the doctors and the plight that they're in. I want to go to Rebecca McCall. She's the CEO of the Shire of Narrambeen, because we were also talking about part of this discussion is the fact that so many councils, particularly in the Wheatbelt, now pay for their doctors. And Rebecca, you've been listening. Do you have some sympathy for Chris Hamilton?
1: Good morning, Nadia. Most definitely. Chris has certainly provided some insights from a medical practice point of view, something that we don't always consider from a local government perspective. So very interesting insights to consider, and certainly highlights the need for action.
0: Well, let's look at your Shire. You pay for a doctor. Can I ask how much you pay and how much that impacts on your, your rate base?
1: Nadia, Narrambeen spends $300,000 every year to support GP services. Over 10 years, that's a $3 million investment, and that excludes inflation. To put that into perspective, our total rate revenue is about $2.28 million. And for a small rural local government, that's a very significant commitment. So our ratepayers effectively pay three times to see a doctor. They contribute through the Medicare system. They pay their GP consultation fee, and then a portion of their rates is used to support the local GP service. And that's around 16% of our rate base.
0: That's a lot.
1: It is a lot. So while our community values that investment, it places significant pressure on our finances and limits our ability to invest in roads, housing, community infrastructure, and, you know, the other services that we're responsible for. So, Nadi, as an example, Narrambeen faces the same housing challenges experienced across Australia. Mm. For every 300,000, we could build a 2x1 dwelling to accommodate an essential worker.
0: Wow.
1: So they're sort of the challenges that we face as a community with the priorities that we have to juggle.
0: And you need a doctor. You pay the wage. Do you give him a car, a house? Do you give him everything?
1: Yes, we provide a house and the medical centre and a vehicle.
0: And it's not the business of a local council to be employing a doctor and paying for a doctor. That's not your job.
1: No, it isn't our job, but it's not a, well, despite the cost, we'll continue to support a GP service, because the alternative is not to have a doctor at all.
0: Mm. And obviously your community needs and wants a doctor. You talked at the beginning, Rebecca McCall, about changes that need to be made. What changes need to be made? Because I just wonder how sustainable this will be for councils like yours, you know, over the next 10 years.
1: Well, it's certainly not. It's a change that is required on the national front. Narrambeen is a founding member of the Local Government Health Funding Alliance. The alliance was established by six rural Western Australian local governments who all faced the same challenge. And collectively, we contribute about $1.48 million every year to attract and retain doctors through our communities, and that's through housing, vehicles, medical centres and direct financial support. So we've come together because this is an issue shared by the Alliance councils.

0: not just the Alliance counts, but is nationwide. And obviously through the insights with Chris Hamilton, it's also placing a lot of pressure on private medical practitioners and their practices. So local governments across rural Australia are increasingly being forced to count, but it's nationwide. And obviously through the insights with Chris Hamilton, it's also placing a lot of pressure on private medical practitioners and their practices. So local governments across rural Australia are increasingly being forced to fund what is fundamentally a Commonwealth responsibility. And what the Alliance is actually working towards is to make that burden visible to ensure that rural Australians have equitable access to healthcare regardless of where they live.
1: Yeah, it's a challenge, isn't it? So what would be, I mean, what needs to change then?
0: From our perspective, what the Alliance is advocating for is a fair and sustainable funding model where the Commonwealth recognises the unique challenges of rural and remote communities. So it needs it needs targeted support. So we're actually seeking from the Commonwealth a program that supports GP attraction and retention in rural and remote communities, and especially those communities within markets. So the funding burden does not sit with rural ratepayers. But referring back to Chris Hamilton's insights, obviously that piece needs to be elevated because we need to be looking at the Medicare rebate system to ensure that our rural medical practices have the necessary rebates to be sustainable.
1: Yeah, okay, I'll leave it there. Good to talk to you, Rebecca McCall there, the CEO of the Shire of Narrambeen. On the text line, Willa is in Newman and says, Newman also has no doctor. We've been without one for a month. Spartan, which I'm assuming is the company that owned the surgery, has not even told the community. We have to go to the hospital and they won't help and they tell us to go online. The nearest doctor is now Tom Price or Port Hedland, which is hours away. This from Nola, a long-serving GP in a large regional town, once told me the social aspect of serving in a country town is a major problem. One day you're doing intimate examinations and the next playing sport with the same person. I've heard that before, Nola. You're walking down the street and say, oh, doctor, can I just ask you about my foot? I get it. That would probably be difficult, but others love the lifestyle. And I've got to say, this is not just a regional issue. For those of you listening in the city, you holiday in these places. And sometimes things go wrong when you're on holiday and you need a doctor. So this is not just something for people living in the country. And I mean, we're looking at Kalbarri. That is a popular holiday spot. So this is more than something that affects the local community. It's 23 past nine on 102.5 ABC Perth and right across WA. Give me a call. Happy to take your calls this morning, and it's been busy. In a moment, you're going to find out why we might be a step closer to having a parliamentary inquiry into the fishing industry and how it's managed following those tough new fishing bans. So what needs to be looked at? We'll get into that in just a moment. First, though, there seems to be a few issues on the roads.
2: 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ABC Perth. Traffic.
3: Yes, Nadia, quite a few at the moment. A crash on Kwinana Freeway southbound before Canning Highway in Como, reduced to a single lane there. A crash on Kwinana Freeway northbound on Mount Henry Bridge. The right lane is closed by incident response. Another crash on Tonkin Highway northbound before Hale Road in Wattle Grove. Vehicles are in the median and towing services are on site. A truck has broken down on Roe Highway southbound at Great Eastern Highway bypass in Hazelmere. The centre lane there is blocked. And of course, as we mentioned earlier, the pothole on Reed Highway eastbound near Eltoine Road in Beechborough is affecting left lane traffic. So be aware of that too.
1: Good on you, Alicia. Thank you. If you see anything, let us know. 1300 221025. As a GP and a clinic owner, it's completely true that doctors earn well, and not many would or should complain about their income. But doctor income is not the same as the clinic income and contributes to the high running cost. The doctors don't really have an issue. They'll just move to the city and earn more. And I say this as a prior rural doctor working with the RFDS, among other jobs. Thank you to that listener. Nadia, wouldn't it be great if we could use profits from renewable energy like wind generation to contribute towards medical services in the shires where they are installed? Thank you very much. 25 past nine.
4: soon in a store near you.

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1: It was quite emotional seeing it all there, especially there with all the family and everything over the journey that's been to get it in the store.
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2: And this one from another listener who says, Kalbarri is a town with a solid population and a thriving tourism trade, and they can't sustain a profitable GP practice. 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Well, that's the concern. That is certainly the concern. 25 past nine.
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2: Now, earlier this year, a petition was tabled in State Parliament and had more than 27,000 signatures. It called for a parliamentary inquiry into the management of our fisheries industry following those controversial closures of commercial and recreational fishing to protect species that are under threat like jewfish and pink snapper. So, will there be an inquiry, and if so, what will it achieve? Well, Kiralee Waugh is the National Party's opposition spokesperson on fisheries and is with me now. Hello, Kiralee.
4: Good morning, Nadia.
2: Are you any closer to getting that inquiry up?
4: My colleague Julie Freeman in the upper house yesterday read in a motion to call on the government once again to get on with this inquiry that 27,000 people signed a petition on, and my other colleague Rob Hortzman tabled in February. And the Nationals, Liberals are keen and absolutely hopeful that we can get this inquiry up. We go into winter break after next week, so we rise for some time, and some time has already lapsed. February was some time ago, so it's now time for the government to get on and get this inquiry underway. And look, we are talking across in the upper house. As you know, it's a different chamber to where mm-hmm. I sit in the lower house. And of course, those conversations are happening regularly around priorities, and we're hopeful that we can get this one up next week. Wednesday's the day.
2: Wednesday's the day when it goes to a vote. But is there any indication that the government will support this? I mean, have you spoken to the Fisheries Minister, Jackie Jarvis?
4: My colleagues certainly have been speaking with Jackie, and we do talk to her regularly around some of these issues of what we do as members of parliament to ensure that interests of Western Australians are heard. And we're certainly hopeful that we can get this over the line next week. And this will be following, Nadia, just for listeners as well, the disallowance on the regulations are also being debated on Wednesday. So we're encouraging people out there in the next few days to make sure they get on to their local members or the members of the MLC, just to make sure that their voices are heard on these matters. And we know there are many. There are many people across Western Australia that are interested in fisheries, and we've seen that in the recent times. And let me say too, Nadia, the Nationals and Liberals have been backing and will continue to back the call for this inquiry. We did that in October. This petition was raised in October, well before these bans in December were introduced. But as we know, these bans have had a disastrous consequences on communities right up and down West Australian coastline.
2: So what would this inquiry actually look at?
4: So this inquiry is similar to what the petition was asking for, and that is to look at the impacts on the whole marine estate. So that's things beyond just the fisheries management of catch. It's the things that are happening in our waters, such as seismic blasting or offshore developments or heat waves, for example. As we know, the fisheries portfolio has been under Labor for 10 years, and what we have seen is a flip and a flop between different policy positions. Just take the demersal catch, for example. We've been able to catch one fish, then two fish. Now we're back to one fish. Nadia, where are we at? And that's why this inquiry is so, so important.
2: And the concern is you might end up with no fish.
4: Look, and look, everyone will not deny that we want sustainable fisheries. Even us in the Nationals, we have always said we want a sustainable fishery. It's an asset of the West Australian people, and it should be taken as that. And the whole sector have been asking, how do we have access to that so we can provide West Australian seafood for West Australian people? And that's ultimately why we think this inquiry is important. We've got to get to the bottom to ensure that good science is underpinning these policy positions. And what we've seen in the last 6 months has certainly created interest, because we are thinking, what more has happened in the last 6 months to make the decisions back in December.
2: All right, I'll leave it there. Appreciate your time this morning. Kiralee Waugh there, Shadow Minister for Fisheries. So we will keep an eye on that when that comes up on Wednesday and see if

0: it does in fact pass. And then very interested to see what the terms of references are to see exactly what it is they're wanting to look at. It is 9:30. Look who's sauntered into the studio. Hello, Garrett Mundy, on this Friday. You're looking very almost at the weekend, kind of relaxed.
1: Either that or you're going
0: to the pub after work.
1: You're definitely not doing that. A couple hours to go. Yeah. There is a World Cup game coming up in about half an hour. So, you know, I might.
0: My attention may be somewhat
1: split.
0: So there's going to be a lot of tired people over the next 4 weeks.
1: I'm tired all the time. I'll be watching as much as I can. But, you know, as I said to Mark yesterday or the day before, the time zones for me specifically aren't too bad because I'm awake at 3 o'clock and, you know, everything's done before midday. So,
0: yeah, I know. Yeah. Or stupid o'clock, as we like to call it.
1: Very stupid o'clock. No. Very stupid o'clock. In the news this morning, former Labor Minister Peter Garrett says the resignation of the UK's Defence Secretary overnight does not bode well for the AUKUS agreement. John Healey has stepped down, citing a lack of defence spending by the British government as the reason for his departure. The federal government says the decision will have no impact on the pact. Mining billionaire Andrew Forrest says Fortescue has not reviewed its approach to native title agreements since being ordered to pay $150 million to a group of Pilbara traditional owners. The federal court last month found the mining giant liable for destroying 124 sacred sites when it built its Solomon Hub mines without the permission of the Injabandi people. Andrew Forrest says he prioritises Indigenous employment over cash payments. And an El Nino event in the Pacific Ocean is likely to bring extreme weather conditions to much of the world. America's National Oceanic and Atmospheric Administration has officially declared an El Nino, which is the warming of ocean temperatures near the equator. Officials in the US have labelled it a monster El Nino, warning it's likely to be the most severe ever recorded. More news at 10, Nadia.
0: Thank you very much. Now, news beats for today. Garrett, what you got for me?
1: I'm going to remain on that ocean theme for just a second. Do you know what a whale fall is, Nadia?
0: Oh, a whale fall.
1: A whale fall. Do you know what a whale fall is?
0: Never heard of that term.
1: No, it's the decomposing body of a whale that's fallen to the seafloor.
0: Oh.
1: Very rare to find.
0: Oh, right.
1: Very uncommon to find. But
0: really?
1: Yeah, it's a team of researchers, I think they were from China, has discovered what's thought to be the world's biggest whale graveyard. Now, it's actually off our southern coast, miles away off our south.
0: Right. I've read something about this, but I didn't know that that was the term that they use. Yeah,
1: it's
0: right.
1: international waters in the Indian Ocean. Five whales that are actively decomposing, so five carcasses.
0: Wow.
1: In various states go. And then
0: all active.
1: Yeah, I don't like actively decomposing.
0: Yeah, but they're still decomposing.
1: Yes, yes. So recently,
0: and other fish are nibbling on them. Yeah, and things like that. Sharks are coming in.
1: A whole bunch of possibly unknown creatures are feasting on them. About 470 odd fossils, including at least one that's a newly identified species, now extinct. It's 5 million years old and not there.
0: Yeah.
1: And a whole bunch of other organisms and things that we may never have seen before. So they're working to find out what they are and how this happens, because it's, you know, why do the whales seemingly all go to that spot to die? Don't know.
0: Well, so they're trying to. It's using, like when you know the pilot whales and that go and beach themselves. You know, why do they all do that? Like it. Anyway,
1: They're using equipment because it's too deep. It's way too deep for people. But they're using underwater drones to collect specimens, collect bones, and bring them back up to study the bones, Nadia.
0: Mm.
1: And the bones is where we are today for Newsbeats. I want songs about bones.
0: Bones, now, dem bones.
1: Producer Sue, when we talked about this earlier, was unsure if there would be enough songs about bones, but I reckon there's actually plenty.
0: Think of the lyrics of songs, just the title.
1: Yeah. Bones, please. Bones, bones.
0: Bones, bones, bones. Okay, 0437 221 025. As always, splendid work.
2: 102.5, ABC Perth. Finance.
0: Talking about splendid work, we go to Charles Johnson from RM Capital. G'day, Charles. How's the market?
3: Oh, not too bad. Didn't Warren Zevon bang on about some bones in Excitable Boy?
0: I'll check the lyrics.
3: And make a xylophone or something weird. Yeah.
0: Oh, look at you go. Okay, well done.
3: Yeah, it's probably completely wrong, and now Simon's setting in. But anyway, look, the market's had a pretty strong day. We're up 150-odd points or 1.7%. That's all on the back of Trump deciding that he wasn't going to bomb Iran after all and that a deal is nearly ready, which we keep hearing for the umpteenth time. So, look, some of the bigger movers today, we've got James Hardie up 6.4%, Evolution up 6%, Pilbara up 5%. 5%, Qantas up 4.5%, BHP up 2%.

0: 2.7%, Wesfarmers 2.5%. Some of the stocks that are down, Woodside down 2.3% and realestate.com down 4%. ANZ is the best of the banks, up 2.3%. Westpac is the weakest, but still up 1.4%. Gold, that has pulled back a bit during the day, 4,187 an ounce, Aussie terms 5,956. Iron ore trading $101.60, Brent $98.50, West Texas Intermediate 76.7 a barrel, and the Aussie dollar is buying 70.3 cents. So finishing the week with a flourish, Nadia.
1: Okay, I'll leave it there. Good on you, Charles Johnson there from RM Capital.
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1: Luke Huntington is the senior forecaster at the Weather Bureau. G'day, Luke. How are we looking as we head into the weekend?
3: Yeah, hi Nadia. So there's been a quite significant cloud band over the northwestern parts of the state, now extending into the southeast. We have seen some decent totals in the last 24 hours or so. So we've seen around about 80 millimetres up there at Shark Bay. Kalbarri got up to 50 millimetres, and there's been between 30 and 40 millimetres right throughout the Geraldton area. And we're just seeing the band move through the western Pilbara at the moment. So Karratha area's had around 20 millimetres in the last couple of hours. And that'll continue to move east during today and gradually weaken. But there still might be some more decent totals in that band today. So through that sort of Parabdu, Tom Price area into Newman, maybe falls of another 20 millimetres, and maybe in the northern and eastern goldfields and through the Eucla region may get up to 20 millimetres. And then there's a slight risk of thunderstorms also over the west and southern Pilbara into the northeastern Gascoyne. Heading south into the southwest land division, there's really just some isolated showers still around the west and south coasts, so around maybe around 1 to 5 millimetres, mostly around the south coast now. There's not too much around the west coast. And then heading into Perth, we are expecting a partly cloudy day. There is just that slight chance of a shower, mostly near the coast, becoming less likely this afternoon, only atop of 17 degrees. And then quite a cool night tomorrow night, overnight tonight, sorry, 3 degrees, 18 degrees, but it should be a mostly sunny day. And then showers increasing with the next cold front on Sunday.
1: All right, we'll leave it there. Good on you, Luke Hunting. And enjoy your weekend. He's the senior forecaster at the Weather Bureau. It's 23 minutes to 10. Mitch is coming to talk sport in just a moment. I tell you what, NBA. Did you see the New York Knicks? Now I've got a great text because, you know, but were they 28, 29 points behind, came back and won by one. Everyone's saying, is that potentially one of the greatest comebacks of all times? This is part of the NBA playoffs. Chris O says, Nadia, as a lifelong Spurs fan, because they were playing the San Antonio Spurs. I'd prefer it known as the greatest choke of all time. Okay, I'm hearing you, Chris-o. We'll talk about that in just a moment with Mitch Turner. And I must read this text out because we're talking about the fact that councils are paying local doctors. They've been doing it for ages. I know that. I realise that they shouldn't be. It's not their responsibility. Nadia, many rural councils, yes, they give a lot of assistance to doctors and we need them. But spare a thought for the allied health practitioners who work in rural areas. They've got to set up, bear all the costs themselves with no assistance from shires or government. Plus, they receive far less in rebates than doctors. Now, doctors are essential in rural areas, but without allied health professionals to provide the rehab, the treatment, the education, then the health outcomes of rural people are often poorer than their city counterparts. A point that I did not think about. Thank you very much for that.
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1: The weekend's around the corner. Let's try and pump you up a little bit. This is Avicii.

0: That'll get you moving at 18 to 10. That's Wake Me Up by Avicii. I must read this text out. Nadia, I just wanted to wish our daughter well in her exam this weekend. She's a GP in training, works in the emergency department in Kununurra, works full time but studies after hours. Good luck, darling. That's from Mum and Dad.
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0: Wearing his official FIFA World Cup 2026 cap. Hello.
5: Hello, Nadia.
0: Now, is that from America?
5: It actually is, yes. This is someone I know was in America recently, and they bought me, and I like hats, they bought me a World Cup hat officially and brought it back for me. So
0: it's very simple design.
5: It'll go well with my Australian soccer football scarf. So I can throw that on my watch. Yeah, no, well, that's my own purchase. But this was a gift, so I thought I'd wear it. It seems fitting. It was between FIFA and FIVA today. and it'll be the same on Sunday, which we'll get to in the moment. But yeah, the World Cup is underway and we'll chat about that in just a moment. Got underway early this morning. There's been so much going on. Like, what a time in sport.
0: Have you been up all night?
5: Yeah, this is going to be a tough few weeks. There is going to be a serious lack of sleep for me, given it's the World Cup. Obviously, during the day, we'll have AFL and things going on. The FIVA are about to go through a final series. We'll wait and see how that plays out, but the World Cup, there's just so much going on. The NBA Finals, you mentioned, talked about the comeback, the Knicks that were down 29 points in the third quarter against San Antonio in, like, the most star-studded place you'll ever see. Like Madison Square Garden, the Knicks game, they all come out, like all the stars. Taylor Swift was there, Timothy Chalamet and Kylie Jenner, and just like every star you
0: Spike
5: could
0: Lee,
5: of.
0: I think.
5: Spike
0: was
5: Lee
0: there.
5: Is at every Knicks game.
0: Yeah,
5: Ben
0: right.
5: Stiller is obviously there. There's just so many. Law and Order, SVU, the two main stars from that. They're there as well. They're running on the court at the end of the game. Like, there's just every celebrity, and people don't like it, or they do like it. But
0: I thought it was great.
5: I like
0: watching all the vision, yeah.
5: The OGs, as they say, the originals, like Timothy Chalamet and Spike Lee, who are like rusted on diehard fans who know every single thing about the New York Knicks. But they were 29 points down. Came back and won, which is the biggest comeback in finals since they've recorded kind of play-by-play statistics, which was 1997, which is where play-by-play means they can track the score at every single moment of the game. You don't just go back and see what the quarter time, half time, three quarter time score was. So since they could track every shot going through, it's the biggest comeback ever. It's the second biggest playoff comeback ever, not just finals. So it's made you think comebacks, and people are getting involved.
0: They are, but is it a comeback or is it a choke?
5: I think it was both.
0: Yeah.
5: Like, it was obviously an incredible comeback by New York, but I thought it was a choke by San Antonio.

0: Yeah, made some bad plays late. I was watching it, and they choked with a couple of bad plays late.
1: But let's celebrate comebacks.
0: But we can celebrate comebacks. Well, I think we've done chokes recently.
1: I think we have.
0: We did the other week on the back of State of Origin and a couple of other. I think who was it? Yannick Sinner in the French Open had a massive choke. So we'll do comebacks.
1: All right. And we'd love to hear from you. 1300 221 0025. This one came in early from Tim in Ardros. He says, Nadia, 1980, Waite, which is now Curtin University, Colts footy. Only 12 of us were available to play. We played a game against a full team from Wembley. They kicked 4 goals, 23. We kicked a point on the siren to win.
0: That's incredible.
1: And we were coined the Victory 12.
0: That is movie kind of stuff. Like 12 players and getting the win after the siren. That is absolutely incredible. So
1: anyone from the Victory 12?
0: Yeah, give us call a call in. From the Victory 12. It's a great name as well. But yeah, give us some comebacks. So I think the Eagles coming back against Geelong in 2006 from, I think it was 54 points down, was just absolutely incredible. Obviously, the year they won the premiership, and they were then dubbed for the next few years the Comeback Kings, the West Coast Eagles. So that sticks in the memory.
1: Yeah.
0: But of course, my favourite, if we're talking NBA as well, 3-1, the Cleveland Cavaliers were down in the NBA Finals in the best of seven series. 3-1, came back to win the series 4-3, was just absolutely incredible. And of course, Matthew Dellavedova, an Australian, got himself a championship ring in that for the Cavaliers as well. But that was the most incredible sporting comeback I've seen. That and New England Patriots beating the Atlanta Falcons. A lot of US.
1: Yeah, this is great. Oh my gosh.
0: 28-3 in the Super Bowl and they won.
1: Seriously? I think we have somebody from the Victory 12.
0: No way.
1: Les in Duncraig. Were you part of the Victory 12?
2: Yes, I was. And I remember it very well because I was the only guy in the forward line and I had six players on me. So they just basically, we tried to stop them from scoring and then they just kick it down and then run down. And I was a big guy, you know what I mean? So, but I was supposed to go to a wedding that afternoon and leave halfway through the game. And I didn't leave. I stayed till the end and we won it.
0: Did you get to the wedding?
2: So, got to the wedding, but I was a bit late. So it was only, would have been 19. So that's over 45 years ago that happened. That's
1: Les, can you talk us through the final moments of the game?
0: Yeah, how'd you win it?
2: Yeah, I do. I sort of remember it was a last shot, but they just didn't expect it. I mean, the Wembley team, they were just devastated, and their parents and everyone, and we were ecstatic. And we got, I remember at the end of the year, function for that's what it was called. It was called Waite Football Club, Amateur Football Club. We all got special trophies and everything for it. It was a big event. It was huge.
0: Les, that is one of the more remarkable stories I have ever heard. That is incredible. The Victory 12. We'll keep that in the back of our minds going forward. Now the Victory 12. It is almost, I don't know, the Heaven 11. Like it was almost whatever you want to call it because Les had to leave. But well done on Les to staying.
1: I love it that Les was listening. Congratulations. We salute to the Victory 12.
0: And there's got to be more like that where it's like, you know, we were down a few players in hockey or netball, whatever it was, and we got the win. I want to hear a few more of those as well.
1: I love those stories.
0: We'll get stuck in.
1: Oh, well, let's go with FIFA World Cup.
0: Let's go with the
1: biggest
0: World Cup.
1: Is it the biggest sporting event of the world?
0: Yeah, it is. So the World Cup and the Olympics are obviously the two absolutely the biggest sporting events on the planet. The World Cup final in football is by far the biggest event in the world. Like, it is huge. Like, if we talk Olympics, 100-metre finals, Super Bowls, all these kind of things, the Football World Cup just owns them all in terms of how big it is. It is such a – it's the absolute ultimate for every single football player on earth. Like, there's club trophies and all these other events, but the World Cup is huge. So it just captures everyone, of course, across US and Canada, across the North American continent. Tom Wilde from ABC Perth is over there at the moment covering that, so he's enjoying his time.
1: He was wearing his 102.5 ABC Radio Perth t-shirt.
0: He was. We're worldwide.
1: Big thumbs up for Tom. Well done, my friend.
0: Global Tom.
1: He was giving us
0: Global Tom Wilde, Worldwide Wilde, is doing a great job over there. Got underway this morning, officially, the World Cup. Mexico defeating South Africa in the opener 2-0. There was three red cards. It's going to look a little different this World Cup with the amount of teams. Now, if you're in the top three of your group, you'll go through. They've started with a few extra teams, which is a good thing.
1: So there's more than normal.
0: There is more than normal, and the reason is.

0: Some, you know, obviously there's a money factor behind it, and FIFA will never miss out on a dollar, whether it is done the right way or the wrong way. But the good thing is, if you are a nation that has maybe just missed out on the kind of the main World Cup event in years past, we've got a few more nations in there, and to grow football in some countries and to grow those programs, which it is the biggest sport in the world, but to grow them, you need to have, you know, national teams showing young kids, you know, what they can do. Look what the Matildas have done for Australian soccer with their success recently. So I think it's a good thing there's more teams. That'll whittle down. So Australia's got a pretty good chance of going through the Socceroos. They play or going through the group stage. They do have a really hard start, though, because their start is Turkey on Sunday at midday. It's going to be really hard. Like, it's going to be a tough match because Turkey are pretty good, and there's a few people tipping them to be potentially one of the surprises.
1: Favorites,
0: yeah. So a draw would be really handy against Turkey. You want to try and get a point, but you'd love to get the win. The USA is obviously in our group as well, and Paraguay. So Paraguay is the one that you really want to get the win against. Should be enough, but you'd like to try and get 4 points at least. So try and get a draw and a win. The USA is going to be a tough game as well. You know, they're not the strongest. It's a pretty good group for Australia. Like, there are worse groups, so it's not the worst, but it's not the best team we've sent, just in terms of some of the individuals. So obviously, Matty Ryan will be in goals leading the way. Jackson Irvine, the captain, will do well. Harry Suter's going to be really important defensively. He's so strong and has played so well for the Socceroos in the past. So he's going to be really important. And Aaron Kunda, they need him to score some goals as well. Nestori Aaron Kunda, he needs to get on the score sheet as well. But I'm looking forward to it. It's going to be interesting. Tony Popovich, former Perth Glory manager, he is going to be the first Aussie to play and manage in a World Cup. So I'm really looking forward to Sunday, 12 o'clock. It's going to clash with the Fever, who have a very big game. So I've got the double screens.
1: You've got to be watching
0: on
1: both.
0: Sunday. Yeah. I'll have a few screens going.
1: I think that's going to be your life for the next month.
0: It will be. And before we talk about the Eagles, I might as well mention the Fever now, because it is on the exact same time as the Socceroos game. This is going to happen a little bit. There'll be some clashes with certain events. The games are ranging from kind of early hours of the morning all the way through to a game starting in 7 minutes' time at 10 a.m. So they'll be all over the place, and there'll be a lot of games early with the extra nations. But the Fever play the Vixens on Sunday at 12 o'clock as well. Over in Melbourne, you and I went to the last time they played the Vixens together. And although it was a 6-goal win in the end to Melbourne, Fever were never really in the contest. Like, made a run late, but we were sitting there going, oh, it's a bit, not for show, but it's a bit of a backdoor close margin. So it's when you kind of sneak in the back and looks like on paper you were close, but they never really were. The Vixens haven't been playing well, though, nor have the Fever. So both teams are probably the top four, are the two that have struggled. But the Fever won last week and went backwards from fourth to third. So they need to beat the Vixens by more than the Mavericks beat the Firebirds by this week.
1: So we were doing the calculations earlier this week.
0: It'll be live calculations as you go, because it depends on its percentage points. So it depends on how much they score. So the Fever have to essentially beat the Vixens by more than the Mavericks beat the Firebirds by, and with a bit of a gap there. So if the Mavericks beat the Firebirds by four, the Vixens are probably, the Fever will have to beat the Vixens by probably like 8 or 9. Like, they've got to make up, I think, 0.6 of a percentage point. So it's going to be interesting. But they're in the finals. They're just trying to chase third spot in a home final.
1: A lot of votes for America's Cup as a fantastic comeback. Socceroos 1-0 down against Japan at the 2006 World Cup in Germany, and Tim Cahill.
0: And Aloisi.
1: Chris O from Scarbs was there. And this one, Jackie's grand final, the hockey team was trailing 2-1, earned a shot corner seconds before the sirens scored, and then they went on to win the penalty shootout.
0: Awesome.
1: And Eric says, what about Brisbane Lions, the miracle on grass?
0: Yes.
1: So versus Geelong back in 2013.
0: They're 50-odd points down. Toby McGrath, good South Freo, good West Aussie boy. He kicked the winning goal, and I think it was his 200th game, it might have been, as well. Right. Kicked from outside 50 after siren. And Anthony Hunson, the commentator, dubbed it the miracle on grass.
1: Miracle on grass. There you go. There's plenty of them. We love them. We love the particularly love the little community ones. We should talk about the Eagles, because there's some big outs.
0: There are, yeah. So West Coast play North Melbourne tomorrow at the stadium. So this is the North Melbourne home game that they host at Perth Stadium. They hosted the Dockers in Bunbury last week. 2:15 start time. Big outs for the Eagles. Obviously, Reuben Jimby's out for a while with that quad injury. Tom McCarthy, who's probably up there in the Eagles' best and fairest at the moment in the count, he's out with a hammy concern. And Willem Dersma's out with a calf injury as well. And
1: he's been a little superstar, isn't he?
0: He's been very, very good. So that's three massive outs. Like there's, I'd argue almost you could say three of the top five or six, you'd say who can we not afford to lose? Those three would probably be in there. So they're going to be a little bit up against it. Look, Tom Gross has had really good form in the waffle since moving to half forward. A lot of fans have been calling for Tom Gross to play. He's finally getting his chance to come into the side because he's been pushing and pushing and pushing, and this role change for him has seen him earn a spot. Josh Lindsay, a lot of fans were disappointed he was left out last week. The rookie who's been playing down back, obviously left out because Brandon Stasevic came in, and having selection squeeze is a great thing to have. But he's back into the side. So too is Elijah Hewitt, who's been trying to get his body right, get a bit of form in the waffle. He's back in. And also Marcus Herbert, picked up from Geelong's VFL side in the mid-season draft. A big body who can play down back and also through the middle. He's debuting as well. So a mid-season recruit into the side already. Look, it's a chance to win for West Coast. North Melbourne.
1: Good luck to them.
0: One week they show a bit. The next week they are disgraceful. They were absolutely embarrassed by the Dockers. Some of the worst.
1: They looked like they gave up. They weren't even trying.
0: It was like watching the Eagles a couple of years ago. Like they were absolutely. They weren't even. I say they weren't even traffic cones because that's disrespectful to traffic cones, which actually make you kind of take caution and move, and they might delay you. They did none of that. Freo just walked through. Like the cones weren't there. They just drove over them. So we'll wait and see. Hopefully the Eagles can get it done without those outs, but who knows what our version of North Melbourne will turn up. And also, Freo,
1: we can relax, have a weekend off.
0: Well, you might be knocked off top spot.
1: Oh, really?
0: We're not playing. Sydney play Port Adelaide on Saturday night. So technically, there'll be a game in hand Fremantle's way.
1: Okay.
0: But they may finish the week not on top of the ladder due to Sydney getting a win if they can beat Port Adelaide. So they'll just have to win the next week and get back on top. Quickly, shout out to the Waffle. Nathan Blakely playing his last game for Swan Districts this week against West Coast. 126 games, couple of knee reconstructions. He's a cult figure, the Doc. He's a doctor. Played Waffle while studying medical school. He's off overseas. So shout out to Nathan Blakely. His brother Connor, big fan, listens to us every day. Says he loves you, Nadia.
1: Oh, hey, Connor.
0: Big fan of you. Loves that you're a Freo fan. So, Connor Blakely listening in. And I thought I'd give him a shout out while he's driving around at work, and his old man too. So big weekend for the Blakely family.
1: Love your work, Blakely family. And love your work too, Mitch Turner. Let's do it again on Monday.
0: We will.
1: Now, do stay with me after the news at 10 o'clock because you're going to hear about the backbone of the internet, something that stretches across the globe, under the sea, helping data get from A to B. I'm talking about subsea cables. Another one is about to go live, and Perth is playing a key role in this one. So stay with me and you're going to hear why Perth is so important about this next one. And just trying to understand and learn more about them. It's a little need to know that they want to bring with you. I'm quite fascinated by it, so I'm looking forward to that chat. Also, the coalition's flirting with One Nation as the Pauline Hanson Roadshow rolled into town, kicking out journalists. There's some of the things up for discussion with the panel and more of your calls.
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5: Good morning, this is ABC News, I'm Garrett Mundy. Former Labor Minister Peter Garrett says the resignation of the UK's Defence Secretary overnight doesn't bode well for the AUKUS agreement. John Healey has stepped down, citing a lack of defence spending by the British government as the reason for his departure. The federal government says the decision will have no impact on the AUKUS submarine pact, but Mr Garrett, who is heading up a community inquiry into AUKUS, says it's a reminder of the serious concerns surrounding the deal.
6: Many critics and many experts say this is simply not going to happen. It's impossible. The UK shipyards are in complete disarray, and the Americans may not ever give full control of their own submarines to us, even if they sell them to us.
5: The NDIS minister won't say if she plans to change the government's proposed laws to overhaul the disability support scheme, even if it's recommended by a Senate inquiry. The government's changes have come under scrutiny from advocates and state and territory disability ministers this week, who are concerned the changes could leave people without the assistance they need. The minister for the program, Jenny McAllister, says the government will examine recommendations from the inquiry, but refused to say if she'd implement them.
7: If there are unintended consequences, of course we'll look to action those. But the approach we've taken is to work through this over a long period of time. These reforms have been under discussion since

0: 2023.
1: The Federal Resources Minister says workers in the WA Pilbara deserve to be paid fairly for their work. Madeleine King's comments come after the Electrical Trades Union and Australian Manufacturing Workers Union voted to take protected industrial action against BHP in a bid for better pay and conditions at the company's Port Hedland iron ore operations. About 450 workers could take part in work stoppages over the next few weeks. Speaking to ABC Radio Perth, Ms King wouldn't say if she supported the industrial action, but says workers deserve to be looked after.
2: They deserve every single cent of what they earn because those conditions are really hard, they are hot, the swings away from family and friends are intense, and it's a real impact on family life.
1: In a statement, BHP says it has contingency plans in place in the event of work stoppages to ensure operations can continue. Mining billionaire Andrew Forrest says Fortescue has not reviewed its approach to native title agreements since being ordered to pay $150 million to a group of Pilbara traditional owners. The federal court last month found the mining giant liable for destroying 124 sacred sites when it built its Solomon Hub mines without the permission of the Injabundi people. Mr Forrest says he prioritises Indigenous employment over cash payments.
3: You just had money, didn't have to go to school, you didn't have to go to university, you'd be standing where you are. Why would Aboriginal people be any different? They're not. They're like us. You attach responsibility to opportunity and they grow like all great Australians. And that's the opportunity, that's the people I grew up with.
1: The man charged in the United States with the political assassinations of a Minnesota State Democrat and her husband has pleaded guilty to their killings. Vance Belter was charged with murdering Minnesota House Speaker Melissa Hortman and her husband Mark, and with wounding State Senator John Hoffman and his wife Yvette. Belter went to their homes in the early hours of June the 14th last year, disguised as a police officer and driving a fake squad car. He pleaded guilty after prosecutors said they wouldn't seek the death penalty. It's unclear when help will arrive for coastal communities in Papua New Guinea's Manus province, where floating volcanic rock is inundating the sea around their islands. An undersea volcano in the Bismarck Sea has caused pumice rock to cover much of the ocean in the region. Authorities have carried out a damage assessment and concerns are being raised about access to food and fresh water in affected communities. PNG's disaster minister, Billy Joseph, says some shipping and maritime economic activities have been disrupted.
4: Most of these coastal communities, they basically use the sea as for food, for transportation, and also to go out and fish and sell products in local villages and even in town. So some of those economic activities are also being affected.
1: And Mexico has beaten South Africa 2-0 in the first FIFA Men's World Cup match to have three red cards since 2006. Julian Quiñones scored the opening goal in the 9th minute before Raul Jimenez added a second in the 67th. South Africa had two players sent off in the second half, while Mexico had one player shown a red card in injury time. WA's weather, rain and possible thunderstorms today for the Gascoyne Goldfields, western and central Pilbara and southern parts of the interior and Eucla. Showers clearing over the southern Gascoyne and small hail likely south of Pemberton to Bremer Bay. A partly cloudy day in Perth, showers becoming less likely in the afternoon. A forecast top of 17 degrees. Right now in the city, it's 13.2. 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
8: And it's so lovely to be with you at 5 minutes past 10. One more hour to go and I've got some really good chats coming up. You're going to hear about the backbone of the internet. We're talking about subsea cables. Another one's about to go online and Perth is playing a key role. And we're just going to get a better understanding about, well, what they are, what they do and the security, I guess, surrounding them. Interesting conversation coming up on subsea cables as part of our little need to know segment. Also, we will pay tribute to a very special West Australian who has passed away. Some of you may remember her and her love of emu export beer. And I tell you what, she lived till a ripe old age. We'll celebrate her in just a moment. 6 minutes past 10.
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0: Traffic.
8: Now, if you were stuck in that traffic on Kwinana Freeway southbound just before Canning Highway in Como, the good news is that the crash there has just been cleared. So hopefully traffic will start to flow again soon. Also, just be aware that in South Perth, traffic signals are blacked out at the intersection of Canning Highway and Douglas Ave. There's been a crash on Tonkin Highway northbound before Hale Road in Wattle Grove. The cars are actually in the median strip, so just be careful. And in Hazelmere, a truck's broken down. It's currently on Roe Highway southbound at Great Eastern Highway. The bypass there in the centre lane is blocked. And as you'd imagine, traffic's pretty slow on approach. So just allow for a safe merge. And as a reminder, if you do see anything out there, it's a bit wet out there this morning, you just give us a call and let us know. 1300 22 1025.
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8: Well, most of your internet connected devices are wireless these days, so it might surprise you to know that the internet still mostly relies on a network of fibre cables lying on the ocean floor. Now, by the end of this month, the new subsea cable is going to go live, connecting Sydney, Melbourne, Adelaide and Perth, stretching more than 5,000 kilometres from end to end. Now, Bevan Slatter is the founder and co-chief executive of Subco. That's the company that's been building this new cable and is with me this morning. Bevan, good morning.
12: Good morning.
8: So why did you decide to build this cable?
12: Good question. This is actually the fourth cable I've now built into Perth. But the SMAP cable really had its main purpose. We took a view about 6 years ago that the Indo-Pacific region and actually the world globally is going to start looking for what we call more secure routes due to probably some changes, and you can actually now see that happening in some critical waters like the Red Sea, as you can now see in the Straits of Hormuz, you can see the South China Sea. We could see that the internet was going to probably almost need to be rewired, particularly when you're trying to get from the United States into Asia and also into places like India. So the logic with SMAP is to build a new high capacity cable that connects not just the east coast of Australia to the west coast, but the way we look at it is to connect the Pacific Ocean and all the countries that connect to it. So, for example, the United States, places like that, into the Indian Ocean, which gives you then access connectivity into Singapore, India, and even the Middle East.
8: Okay. And so who will your customers be? Is it data centres? Is it internet providers?
12: Yeah, so the customers these days on the really large scale, they're typically what we call your hyperscalers. So your organisations, I can't tell you who our customers are exactly, but you know they're the hyperscalers. So hyperscalers are people like your Google, your Meta, Amazon, Microsoft, Oracle. So they're certainly one set of customers. Another set is carriers, which is carriers that are looking to get diversity from the connectivity. And third party, sometimes you might get some government connectivity as well, whether it's for education, research or other things.
8: And so what's been used to this point? Was it generally cables over land?
12: Yeah, this is actually it's the second cable that goes subsea from Sydney to Perth. But I did one back in 2019. We started something called Indigo, but it was only a two fibre pair system. So, but back to your original question, you're right. All the traffic goes terrestrially between overland from Sydney, Melbourne, Adelaide to Perth. We did a cable, as I said, a while back. It only had two fibre pairs in it, which could carry about 40 terabits. This cable has 16 fibre pairs in it between it. So this is the first what we call hyper cable, which is one that carries about 400 terabits of data a second. So it's
8: that's a big
12: really
8: increase.
12: Big cable.
8: Yeah,
12: it's huge, huge.
8: And so it just sits on the ocean floor?
12: Yeah, so when it's deep, so when you kind of go, if you kind of look at the, coming out of Perth for listeners who are in WA, when you come out of Perth, you've obviously got the continental shelf that we're sitting on. Yep. So, when you look at the beach, and let's say you're at City Beach, as where this cable comes out from, we do a drill that goes about a kilometre out offshore. And so no one ever sees it from the beach. The manhole sits in a car park somewhere there.
8: Right.
12: And then we do this drill that goes underneath. And the reason we do that is two things. One is we don't want to, do anything on the beach and from an environmental standpoint, but also more importantly from a security standpoint. So basically the cable kind of comes out about a kilometre out of shore, and it's about what we call 15 metres of depth, and that's where the ship can effectively pull up, put the cable in the bottom of the pipe, and then off it goes. So what happens is that when we kind of come from the shelf through there, we always try to bury it from there.
8: Right.
12: And that's a security thing, to just so anchors and, you know, fishing and things like that, we try to avoid that. So we bury as much as we can. But when we get off the shelf, it's 4,000, 5,000 metres deep. Anchors don't go that deep. Fishing doesn't go that deep. So that's the majority of the distance. It sits on the ocean floor, and it's negatively buoyant. So it naturally kind of sinks to the bottom effectively.
8: Right. That was my next question is, obviously, how big a challenge is it keeping a subsea cable safe from damage or interference?
12: Yeah, it's pretty active. Perth's interesting. So typically, when you're in deep water, it's generally very safe because the activities down there are very low. The water current's pretty low. That can cause some strumming and things like that. Usually the risk increases the shallower you go and the closer to activity you get. So off Perth, it's generally pretty good. But there was a tanker a few years ago in very high weather that slipped from the anchorage and dragged an anchor through. And even though we bury the cables about a metre and a half, 2 metres where we can, the anchors on these massive cargo ships are huge. And it actually brought up a couple of cables. So that's one example of where there was an outage on the west coast of Australia.
8: My guest is Bevan Slattery. He's the founder and co-chief executive of Subco. We're talking about subsea cables because a new one is about to go live. Can you just tell us a bit about the global network of subsea cables? Because we all rely on them now. What is the extent of that network?
12: Oh, it's huge. There's hundreds and hundreds of cables that travel beneath the sea. And when I heard the intro to this, it's really true because we all think it's all Wi-Fi and it's all satellite. Well, Wi-Fi gets you to your Wi-Fi router sitting at home, and then typically from there it goes on a fibre or copper line to an NBN point of interconnect. But ultimately, when you go to a website such as you might be using Instagram, or you might be doing a Google search, AI.
8: Let's do it right now. I'm Google searching, Bevan. Talk me through
12: exactly.
8: It. Go on.
12: So that will either be served here in Australia or it'll be served overseas. And if it's served overseas, it will absolutely be transmitted all the way from here to wherever the nearest cluster might be, that might be for that service, on subsea cables.
8: Right.
12: These networks interconnect at strategic locations. And what's really interesting is, if you go back, let's go back 9 years, there was only one cable coming out of Perth. And it was an old cable called Simiwe 3, and it went from Perth to Singapore. And it was already at that stage, about 16, 17 years old. And since that time, that cable's since been retired. Right. There are now, we built Indigo from Singapore to Perth, then Perth to Sydney. I also built one in 22 that went from Perth all the way to Oman.
8: Right.
12: Vocus built one from Perth to Singapore as well. We've now built SMAP, Perth to Sydney, or Perth, Adelaide, Melbourne, Sydney. So I call it SMAP, but the Premier of WA said we should call it PAMS because Perth should be first. So we did that. And then and I know Google's landing 3 cables in Perth now as well. So they're doing a similar one that I'm doing, just finished with SMAP, called Interlink. They're also building one to Singapore, and they're building one to Africa. And the reason I kind of say that is that we've gone from WA being and Perth just being a single cable to service almost the local Australian market. Mm-hmm. Now that when we talk about all the different technologies that's going, the demand for traffic is increasing. But the thing that's also really driving this is that, when you look at our region and regions around, South China Sea is a lot of fishing, there's a lot of marine activity, and people are thinking, what's it going to look like in 10 years' time? So there's been decisions made by us in industry saying, we need to create these new hubs in the world, and Perth is, without question, I would say it's the number, apart from India, Mumbai, I think Perth would be the number one deep water hub in the Indian Ocean, and it's only going to continue increasing.
8: So how many could we potentially have coming in and out of Perth?
12: I know of, so we've done 4, Vocus have done 1, and Google are doing three, so it's eight.
8: Right.
12: I know of another probably three or four that are earmarked over the next 5 years.
8: This is absolutely fascinating. In fact, someone on the text line is saying they reckon there's a subsea cable that pops up at the car park at City Beach. That's what Kim reckons, installed a couple of years ago. Quite a lot of people asking me, though, too, are there subs, you know, are there foreign actors that can try and access these subsea cables? You know, you cut one and you could potentially cause some disruption. Can you just talk about that a bit?
12: Yeah, look, the good thing about being at these really big depths, you know, once you're off the shelf, when you're around Australia, it's usually, you know, 4,000 or 5,000 metres water depth, even down to 6,000 metres. So that you kind of get into the, well, subs don't go that far, but some UUVs can get down there pretty low. And I think that's the point that everyone's doing. You know, I've always been less worried about those, and I've been more worried about fishing and illegal fishing, especially, or bad anchoring. The good part, but that's also the diversity play. That's why there's so many different cables. When you just think about that, there's already eight cables, potentially 12 cables going into Western Australia just in that area there alone. It gives diversity. So we kind of create these hubs within these regions so that if one cable gets cut, we've got an ability to reroute. If another cable gets cut, we have an ability to reroute. So Perth's playing a massive role in being one of the new major resiliency hubs. I mean, there is literally, I think in the next 5 years between what we're doing and other people are doing, there's going to be, you know, somewhere around 3 or 4 petabits of data per second going in and out of Perth. Yeah, but don't panic. I mean, it's just fibre.
8: Yeah.
12: So when it's deep, it's about the size of a small garden hose. It's 17
8: meters wide. Right, okay.
12: When it comes up near your shore,
8: yeah,
12: it's about the size of a 50-cent piece. It's not like a power cable. It's fibre optic. It's very small.
8: Okay, I've got the visual now. And finally, a lot of people asking about maintenance. You know, how do you have to do maintenance on them, and how do you do that?
12: Yeah, look, I'm touching a bit of wood here. They're reliable systems. They're very reliable. From a maintenance standpoint, we have these ships in what we call these maintenance zones. So basically, the cable ship owners all contribute based on a per meter basis, their pro rata, for a maintenance ship to be around and available. So there's one that sits in Indonesia. There's one that's moving to Papua New Guinea. And in the Pacific, it's in the zone for the Australian zone in the Pacific, and then Indian Ocean out to about the Maldives. And so if a fault happens, we basically we call up the ship and we say there's a fault, we need it to be repaired. And typically, you know, you're first in the queue, but sometimes there might be something else going on. So the ship basically gets called out, lifts up the cable, conducts the repair, and then effectively relays that section down.
8: Yeah, this has been an interesting chat. You've been generous with your time, Bevan. Thank you very much.
12: Not a problem. Thank you so much.
8: Oh, I hope you found that as fascinating as I did. Bevan Slattery there, the founder and co-chief executive of Subco. So there you go. Everything you need to know about subsea cables. Here's Elvis Costello at 19 past 10.

0: That's Elvis Costello. Get your Friday feels on at 22 past 10. That was Pump It Up. We're going to go to your calls next.
1: Some chase the story.
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1: And some are the story.
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1: The piano, the assembly, and race around the world.
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0: It is 22 minutes past 10. Now, let's go back to your calls. I want to go to Mark Irwin. He's the president of the WA Local Government Association. We were talking earlier about how much it's costing local councils, particularly in regional WA, to pay for their GPs, their local clinics. They often give them their office, they pay their wage, they give them a car, a house, because they've got to attract and keep doctors in rural areas. And Mark, I just wonder, is that the job of local council?
6: I think this is probably one of the best real life examples of local government not staying in their lane, but they're doing it because right throughout regional Western Australia, they're keeping their communities alive. You know, this is about local government having to make sure that the whole regional Western Australia stays afloat and people have equitable access to all of those services that we expect they should do, like healthcare.
0: But it's not a full, is it sustainable long term?
6: Where it's sustainable is, I think anyone would agree that in local communities are remote, sometimes hundreds of kilometres away. In fact, I'm about 300 kilometres southeast of you right now in Dumbleyung for their zone meeting,
0: right,
6: where they've actually got this item on their agenda. It is a real issue they deal with. Now, the local government has that connection with people. They have resources in the community to be able to make sure they administer things. And state government don't want to have healthcare departments, I don't think, out in the regions. But what it needs is it needs to be assessed and it needs to be equitable for everyone. So they're happy to maybe administer those services. Yep. I'm not hearing from local governments they don't want to help their communities, but they want to make sure it's not ratepayers subsidising it and
0: which
6: they're not
0: detracting from other
6: services.
0: And it currently is.
6: Yeah, so recently WALGA did a survey of the sector. There's a lot of data collected from this, and our local governments are passionate about sharing that data because they want the support. But when you look across something like 41 local governments in our regions, the cost to ratepayers is almost $10 million. You know, particularly when you go out in the Wheatbelt or the Great Southern or those central country areas. And this is about people having a real effect on the livability of their communities.
0: So ideally you would like, happy for councils to administer it, but federal government's got to be paying for it. Is that the solution here?
6: Yeah, I think we all acknowledge that, you know, health is always seen as that federal or state issue. It's not a local government issue to be sort of putting that framework on it. We're happy to be part of that conversation. You know, let's work towards a better solution that provides that equity and provides sensible funding and support for these local governments who are dealing with this.
0: What's the deal in Dumbleyung? Do they pay for their own doctor?
6: Yeah, so a lot of these regions down here, when you look at a zone like this, we're made up of about 15 of the local councils, sometimes a couple of hundred kilometres apart, and they're all trying to work out, not that every town needs one, but people, when they need support or need to go to a GP, shouldn't have to drive to Perth or to a major regional centre.
0: Okay, I'll leave it there. I'll let you get back to your meeting in beautiful Dumbleyung. Mark Irwin there, the president of the WA Local Government Association. Interesting that it's on their agenda to talk about. We've got to follow this up, actually. I think we need to speak to Federal Health Minister Mark Butler, because it would fall under him, wouldn't it? 26 past 10 now. David has texted in the program, and the text was rather interesting. So we've got David on the phone because I want you, David, to explain what you've told us. What's happened?
7: Yes. Hello, Nadia. How are you?
0: I'm well.
7: That's good. I was at the Stirling Leisure Centre at Scarborough, and it's a gym there, and it's for elderly people, for everyone that can walk in, so to speak, for the community. Mm-hmm. Anyway, I was there doing my exercise program, and I overheard a lady come up to the gym instructor that was there, the lovely lady. Anyway, she said, how are you from last night? And she said, oh, I'm okay. And anyway, it went from there that these about 10 youths come around to the area, let themselves into the gym area, and called the lady trainer a lesbian, and also threw an empty condom of water. I mean, sorry, a condom of water at her and sort of abused her and that. And it went on from there. And anyway, after the conversation, I just went to the gym instructor. I said, did you ring the police? And she said, oh, no, we rang Stirling Council Security and they didn't even turn up. And I said, oh, that's strange. Anyway, I said, so has this happened before? And she said, yes, it's happened over the last, since November. this has been going on.
0: Goodness
7: me. These youths are coming around drinking and vaping and stuff like that. And they're just coming around. They're basically seeing if anyone who's in there, if there's male instructors, they won't come in. But if they see female instructors, then they'll sort of come in and terrorise them.
0: You've got to report this to police, David, I feel.
7: Do you think so?
0: I think so.
7: Yeah, I will do that. Because I'm a concerned member of, there's such lovely people at this place.
0: Yeah.
7: And I just think, and anyway, at the end of the conversation, the poor lady came up to me. She goes, you know what, David, I'm not even a lesbian. And I said, yeah, that's not the point.
0: Who cares if you are? What does that matter?
7: Yeah, well, that's the thing. It just broke my heart when she said that to me. So I just thought I'd bring it to the community's attention.
0: I reckon, David, thank you. I appreciate that. I reckon you need to tell the cops. I really do. Just report it. At least it's there. And then if something else happens, at least there is already a report that has been made. So if you're saying this is repeat behaviour and they keep coming back, I think maybe putting it on the record of the cops is not a bad idea. And thank you for bringing it to our attention. It's 28 past 10, just a couple of things, and then we're going to get to news headlines. I can tell you in some breaking news that obviously police are still searching for Gus Lamont. He's that four-year-old that's been missing on his property, presumed dead, in South Australia. Now, the grandparent of that boy has actually been fined $10,500 for possessing a gun silencer at the family's Oak Park station in the South Australia's far north. Now, Josie Rochelle Murray, 75, she's been charged in February, and that's not long after police declared Gus's disappearance as a major crime. Now, police previously said the firearms offence is not related to Gus's disappearance. The 75-year-old has also been banned from holding or obtaining a firearms licence for 5 years. And last month, South Australian police confirmed that one of Gus's grandparents remains a suspect in his disappearance. And the grandparents have previously released a statement saying the family had cooperated with the investigation and wanted nothing more than to reunite Gus with his parents. So that breaking news there. Also, we just need to let you know, I don't know if you remember, late last year, we brought you the story of Bridget Grokey, WA's second oldest person. She was 111 years old. And she, Tim Flicker, who was doing some work for us here, went out and met her, had a chat to her daughter, and she was talking about, you know, her love of having an Emu Export beer every day. I think she talked about how Gone with the Wind was one of her favourite films, and she shared her memories and her favourite moments. Well, I'm very sad to say that she died last Thursday at the age of 111, but I got to say, what a life well lived. Our condolences to her family, but I tell you what, that is a great innings and one to be proud of, isn't it, Garrett Mundy? 111, bless her.
4: Very good.
0: Really good.
4: In the news, Nadia, the State Secretary of the Electrical Trades Union says workers at BHP's Port Hedland iron ore facility have voted to take protected industrial action in an effort for better pay and conditions. Adam Woodage says 6 months of talks between the mining giant and the unions have stalled and hundreds of workers could conduct stoppages over the next few weeks. He says his members deserve a fair share of BHP's success. A former UK politician says the British government is well short of the budget needed for defence spending. Defence Secretary John Healey has announced he's quitting because the government is unwilling to spend enough on the military at a time of, quote, rising threats. Former Conservative Party MP Tobias Elwood says the defence budget is a good £10 to £15 billion short of what's required. An American pop star, Ariana Grande, has told the Trump administration to stop using her music to promote its policies. The White House shared a video on TikTok earlier this week showing federal agents arresting and handcuffing people, featuring the singer's 2024 song Bye. In a comment, Grande says, please do not ever use my music in relation to this barbaric, inhumane, heinous nonsense. More news, Nadia, at 11.
0: Not the first time he's been asked to not use an artist's song.
5: News Beats.
0: Speaking of songs, what'd you get?
4: Oh, well, a whole list of songs about bones, Nadia. Believe it or not, I didn't write down my Newsbeat stuff on this piece of paper. But in essence, scientists have discovered a whale graveyard miles and miles off the WA southern coast with hundreds of specimens of long-dead whales and a handful of recently deceased whales in the act of decomposing.
0: That's a whale graveyard full of bones.
4: Full of bones. That's right. Very simple. And so we wanted songs about bones. And we've got, 15 or 20 songs here. I'm not going to count them all. Clive from Allenton says, how about Boney M., Rivers of Babylon? Well, Boney M., yep, that's fine. Peter and Sandra in Gingin suggested Bad to the Bone.
0: Yes.
4: George Thorogood.
0: I love George Thorogood. It's a bit of Bogan in me. I'm a big fan.
4: That's just a good rock song.
0: Yeah.
4: And the Destroyers.
0: Yeah.
4: Don't forget the Destroyers.
0: The Delaware Destroyers.
4: Yeah. Okay. And they say Turn It Up Loud. I would have picked that. I also would have picked, if I thought anyone would go for it, Paul the Postie, Them Bones by Alice in Chains, which is a song I really like, but I'm not sure we would get away with it.
0: You've been skating on thin ice this week, I must say.
4: One that would have been better also, would have been well received, I should say. Andrew and Willerton suggested Bones by Radiohead from The Bends. Andrew says, what an album. It's still my favourite Radiohead album. But the winner today, or winners today, Jacob and Jeff in Needle Up and Bull Creek, respectively, who've a bit of country today, Nadia, going with Digging Up Bones by Randy Travis.

0: Now, that was Randy Travis digging up bones. I'm not a country music fan, but I didn't mind that. And I love this text from Kevin, who said, "Nadia, I'm not normally a fan of country music, but I think I'm going to put on my big hat, slap my thighs and call myself Pinky." That was good. Hello, Joe Trilling.
1: It was a lot of fun is what it was. Now, if I say Dennis Lilly and classical music, where does your mind go? I just think of him on a cricket pitch.
0: I just think Dennis Lilly is, you know, one of our best ever bowlers.
1: Well, there's a wonderful series that the Perth Symphony Orchestra is putting together, and they basically tell the stories of our incredible West Australians through music and visuals. This season, they are featuring Dennis Lilly, also Professor Fiona Stanley, and Ben Elton. So we're going to have a chat about that. And I think I know the answer to this question, Nards. Shopaholic or shopophobic, which camp do you sit in?
0: Oh, I'm not a shopaholic. I'm a speed shopper. When I need to shop, I'm in and out.
1: Okay.
0: I need this and this and I'm, you know, I'm not good at browsing. I lose patience.
1: Okay, I reckon you're a shopophobic. But writer and funny man Richard Glover, absolutely in that camp. He is a shopophobic and in no uncertain terms, he's going to tell us why.
0: All right, Joe, looking forward to it. She'll be with you from 12:30. And, of course, Ollie will be with you for the drive home.
2: Some chase the story.
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7: There has been a line in the sand.
8: That money was collected to be spent on Perth transport initiatives.
9: There won't be major changes to superannuation.
10: We don't want to change the character of the entire suburb.
11: And if Twiggy starts litigating in the court, this could go in any number of directions.
0: The panel. I've got Paul Garvey, senior reporter at The Australian back, and Andrea Mazer, deputy digital editor with ABC News Perth. Hello to the two of you.
12: Good morning.
0: Now, you've been on the One Nation Roadshow, have you, Paul?
12: Been all about Pauline this week, yeah.
0: You've been following her, obviously, for the last couple of days?
12: I was at the One Nation event on Wednesday night and then the Swan Chamber of Commerce event yesterday morning. It was a real eye-opener for me. I know we've been talking about the rise of One Nation for a while now, but actually being in the room on Wednesday night and seeing that play out live really brought home to me that this is not just some sort of flash in the pan anomaly, that this is a real movement that's taking place now. And for me, there were a lot I took out of it. I mean, just seeing the cross-section of people in that room and the energy in that room was unlike anything I'm used to seeing at political events here in WA. The closest thing for me was sort of like an election night victory party. Yet this was a Wednesday night in Midland, you know, 2-3 years out from the next actual election, and the momentum in that room, the spirit and the energy for that movement was something I have not seen. And for me, it almost felt like I was watching the death of the Liberal Party. Because we've been seeing that trajectory for a few years here in WA, and indeed nationally, but seeing, you know, you go to a Liberal Party function, right? There's a lot of old men, grey hair, retirees sitting there doing their thing. You know, you might also have some idealistic young Liberal types in the front of the room too. But this, at the One Nation event, was a full cross-section of society. There were young people, old people, middle age. There were professionals, there were tradies. There were migrants in the room. There were some Sikhs. There was such a cross-section in there.
0: It was a broad church.
12: It was a really broad church, yeah, which is the term we're used to hearing about the Liberal Party.
0: That was what I was going to say. That's what they used to say.
12: Yep. And they were cheering in the crowd for Pauline's rhetoric. You know, don't necessarily agree with what she says, but there's no denying that right now in Australia there is a huge amount of momentum for that party. And, I mean, to bring it back to the Liberals again, though, they have been given the three issues that would give them a chance to be relevant again, right? There was a major national security issue with the Bondi attack.
0: Yep.
12: There was a classic Labor tax and spend budget that went down like a lead balloon. And there's a population that is, rightly or wrongly, desperate for action on immigration. So they've been gifted three of the best issues that a Liberal Party could hope for. And what's happened? They've continued to slide. And One Nation
0: can't get
12: kicked
0: traction
12: in
0: on
12: and
0: any of
12: taken
0: them.
12: Traction on all those issues. So What does that tell you about the ability of that party to actually find relevance and a path

0: back. And hearing them talk this week about the idea of preference deals, right? You only say that when you realize that you're stuffed, basically,
1: your
0: right?
1: Against the wall.
0: You know, what's their negotiating position going to be like when they've spent years talking about the need to do preference deals? They're going to be begging for what they can get, which is quite extraordinary that we're in this position.
2: Is this the death of the Liberal Party, Andrea?
1: Well, potentially. I think, just going back to what Paul said, I think what's interesting is that I guess 2 or 3 years ago, Pauline Hanson comes to town fairly not very

0: On the ABC very much. I mean, you know, in fairness, obviously we're a balanced news organisation, but we would have to put our resources, you would think, into the Labor Party and the Liberal Party historically.
1: Because they're the major parties?
0: Because they're the major parties and, like, we don't necessarily have the resources to do it. You know, fringe parties we do give coverage to, but, you know, we would not have given any much coverage
2: and
0: to
2: exactly
0: Paul
2: the same
0: and
2: for us too.
0: Yeah, same
2: it's
0: with
2: not
0: the
2: an
0: Oz,
2: ABC
0: like,
2: thing, yeah.
0: Yeah, and look, here we are, as you said, on Wednesday night, those scenes outside the Crooked Squire or whatever the place was called out in Midland, truly extraordinary. Like both the, and don't forget there were sort of, by police estimates, 400 protesters outside as well. A lot of very sort of het up people outside the venue. Thankfully, it was a peaceful and democratic process. Like, it didn't sound like any protest. Nothing sort of happened there. But yeah, just that we suddenly, Cyclone Pauline has come to town, and we're all just been sort of blown away by it. And we are spending resources on it. And now, you know, I think you're right. I mean, I think, you know, a Liberal Party event, of course, Angus Taylor's in town today. We are, of course, covering him. We have sent a crew there. We take what he says seriously. But I think there's not the sort of same momentum. Like, I think we were all on edge, you know, with Pauline over the last couple of days. We wanted to make sure we heard her every utterance. Mm. Angus Taylor, it's like, oh, yeah, whatever. Like, he's going to say whatever he says.
1: Extraordinary.
0: Blah, blah, blah.
1: And she's in town off the back of two polls now, saying that she has the highest primary vote. But this is also someone who's been on the political landscape for 30 years.
0: That's right.
1: She's got staying power. You've got to give her that.
0: Yeah, and I don't think anyone would have imagined even 2 or 3 years ago that she would be where she is now. I think we all sort of thought she'd probably just sort of fade away and that perhaps her party would go the way Clive Palmer's party went. Like, you know, it just kind of seemed to burn and fizzle out and that perhaps One Nation would do the same, given that it hasn't ever had huge electoral success, but yet the polls are suggesting otherwise into the future.
2: It does seem like this time it's different, which is a fraught thing to say, because often that proves not to be the case. But it does feel like there's been a genuine shift, even beyond, you know, Pauline and her her pull as an individual. This seems to be bigger than her in that sort
0: of
2: way.
0: It's a global thing.
2: It really feels like for a decade we've been looking for Australia's Trump moment. And we've had a few little false starts on that front, but this to me feels like it's got all the hallmarks of what we saw happen in the US with Trump.
1: So Basil Zempelis is doing the only thing he can do and start flirting with One Nation and saying he'll work and talk to them.
0: Yeah, and yet we had Jane Hume today, or was it yesterday, saying we won't do any deals. Like, it feels a bit like,
1: won't they?
0: The Liberal Party doesn't quite know what to do with itself.
2: The other interesting thing here was hearing Pauline yesterday bring up Tony Abbott's perceived role in her stint in jail, right? Now, Tony Abbott's just been appointed the Liberal Party
0: president,
2: national president. He'll be having influence, if not being in the room itself, when those preference deals get thrashed out.
1: And so, she was saying he was one of the reasons she ended up in jail.
2: Yeah. She blamed it at the feet of him for organising sort of a slush fund that she says pushed for her to go to jail. So that's going to provide an interesting dynamic.
1: Speaking of slush funds, I was just checking that because she's launched a fundraising campaign called Fire the Liar, so in reference to Anthony Albanese and that budget. I checked this morning. Now, if it's correct, they're saying donations are sitting at $2.7 million.
2: That is an extraordinary amount of money for an Australian political party.
1: Within
2: we see this sort of thing
1: days.
2: In the US maybe, but I don't think there's ever been anything like that, sort of a grassroots funding initiative that's had that level of traction.
0: And don't forget she's also getting funding from Gina Reinhardt as well.
1: Like, now.
0: Yeah.
1: And Ollie spoke to, you know, good on Ollie. He managed to get a great interview with Pauline Hanson yesterday where she opened up about how involved Gina Reinhardt is.
0: She was pretty frank about, I think Ollie asked her directly whether or not she consulted Gina on policy, and she unashamedly said, yes, I do, and gave an example of where Gina had come up with a policy idea that had become a One Nation platform policy. So I think that's really interesting, and I think it's perhaps something that, you know, we should be watching a little bit closely.
1: Is there anything wrong with that? I mean, political parties go and test, you know, policy ideas with all sorts
2: Correct.
1: Of groups.
2: And
1: that's not unusual, is it?
2: Pauline herself would talk about the different major donors that the major parties, or what we used to call the major parties, have as well. Mm-hmm. And, you know, the role of union influence inside the Labor Party. These are legitimate things. I mean, it is something that for a lot of us, we will look at Gina Reinhardt's involvement and put a massive question mark over it. But there, it's not about this little world that we live in, right? There's another segment of the population which seems to be getting bigger, which we'll look at that and go, you know, good on Gina, she's creating jobs, she's a great Australian, blah, blah, blah, blah, that won't see that issue or will see the criticism of that relationship as being yet another sign that the out-of-touch elites are

0: Trying to shoot down their voice, right? So this is where the Trump parallels kind of come in, right? We can have all the think pieces, all the commentary, all the analysis, all the deep dive journalism exposing issues and contradictions and so on, but the core supporter base shrugs that off. Either they don't see it, or they see it and take that as evidence of the conspiracy against their champion, and they don't care.
1: But you know, if you think about Pauline's base being the battlers, you know, they're the battlers, the outcasts, the people who've never sort of, you know, had a fair go. So it seems to be very incongruous, the battlers versus the billionaires. I mean, whose side are you on? And I think, but you're right. I don't think people necessarily look at that as an incongruity. They just look at it as, oh well, you know, she's on the same side.
0: It will be an irony, won't it, if like the champion of, you know, that those battlers is effectively a career politician who's been in that swamp for decades, whose best friend is the richest woman in Australia, who gets given planes from her.
1: Yes.
0: Right? It's just like Trump, you know, a New York trust fund baby becoming the champion of the American battler. You know, Pauline is you know, very, she's a world away from that fish and chip owner of 30 years ago.
2: A great question for the both of you from Mike in Donella. He says, why are we seeing this sudden election style build up so far out from a federal or state election? I just cannot remember this ever happening before. And he's right.
0: He's dead right, yeah. And that's the thing. It's so far from an election.
2: You've got to sustain that.
0: They've got to sustain that, but what a great problem to have if you're One Nation, right?
1: Well,
0: you know,
1: is,
0: how do you maintain the momentum versus the Liberals, which is how do we find anything that even looks like
2: they
0: momentum?
2: They just need anything or
0: Correct.
2: Something.
1: And I mean, look, to Mark's question too, I think it really does come back to what you were talking about earlier, Paul, is and it's the sort of, I guess, the global context, I think, is there's so many kind of crazy things happening in the world at the moment, and it's bound to affect us. And I think that's sort of affecting, you're right, we wouldn't be talking about two years out from a federal election, we wouldn't be talking about who's going to be exchanging preferences with whom. But I just think we are living in crazy times, and I think things have got a bit of a momentum of their own at the moment.
2: Speaking of which, interesting that on Wednesday night the ABC was told, so there was a rally that you went to that event in Midland, and the ABC was told in advance that its crews would not be allowed inside. Is that right, Andrea?
1: That's absolutely right, and it's not the first time. We have been habitually denied access to One Nation events around the country, which to me is an absolute stain on democracy. I mean, if you're not allowing the free press in, that's an attempt to sort of control the narrative in a way that, you know, should be unacceptable to all Australians.
2: Well, I was speaking to Dennis Muller about this yesterday. This is what he said.
3: In a democracy, people in power, and that includes people who are putting themselves up for public office, they don't get to choose what media will cover them or how they'll be covered. They're the prerogatives of journalists and editors.
2: Now, he is a senior research fellow at the Centre for Advancing Journalism at the University of Melbourne. Do you agree with him, Paul?
0: Sort of. So, look, it's definitely...
2: You were there. You were there. Yeah, you were allowed in.
0: I was allowed in. But look, it's definitely juvenile and petulant for a political party to say no access. And what I've found over my career is that the people who have genuine belief in the strength of their arguments do not care about who they speak to about that. They will talk to any publication, any media outlet, because they believe in the strength of their ideas and their ability to sell that message. And so... Yeah, any politician who doesn't do that to me is just showing the weakness. But the other part of this coin is, and I tell this to young journalists, you know, who ask for advice, I say there's nothing more overrated in journalism than the idea of access. Like the idea that you need to play the game to get someone to talk to you. Forget about that. Find the best stories are not in those rooms where someone's giving a stump speech and delivering the message they want to do.
1: You're only getting part of the story if you're not allowed in. Like if you are actually being actively prevented from going in somewhere, you are only getting partially the story.
2: Because your point that we started this was the eye opener that you got being inside that event on Wednesday night that
1: we seriously did not get because we did not have a reporter in the room. All we could see, okay, so the view that we had were of the 400 protesters outside. Right. So is that going to colour our view? Oh, well, actually, it was all about a protest. We didn't get a sense of the energy in that room because we weren't allowed in the room.
2: And I was fascinated by your description. Sure. I think that was really interesting.
0: It was a massive thing for me. But, I would just sort of say that, you know, that idea of access is overrated. You know, you want to find stories elsewhere. Yeah, and
1: but she is the
0: idea
1: story of the
0: idea that we, yeah, because I know there's a suggestion that if one outlet gets knocked back, then none of us go in.
2: I had texts from journalists saying one out, all out. Yep. Yeah, media should be standing up and not allowing this manipulation.
0: But what about the idea, though, and this is something that I and my colleagues would run into all the time, right, where a politician from one side of politics has a view that they don't want to be talking to the Australian. They feel that they're going to get, you know, tough questions or get pushed in a direction they don't want to go down. They'll happily talk to other outlets, but they won't talk to us. Yeah. And that's something you run up against every single day.
2: But that's
0: day.
2: Not the same as being excluded from an event.
1: That's different. Well, that's a sit-down interview. It's like saying, I'm not going to come on the 7:30 report because I really don't like Sarah Ferguson. And that happens all the time. That's a one-on-one. But this is different. This is a gathering where press are generally welcome. I think that's a different argument.
0: I see it as a pretty minor difference, right? There'll be, you know, we'll talk to the ABC, but we won't talk to the Australian about this policy announcement or this decision we've made, this issue that's running hot.
2: Okay. So then journalists arrive at the Swan Chamber of Commerce event yesterday and are told unless you pay $60, you can't come in. You okay?
0: That was a really awkward one. And that's never happened to me in my 20-plus career. I put it down less to a conspiracy or anything, any manipulation, just to being a small organisation that's never dealt with that level of interest in its events before, not understanding what the conventions are and how to handle it. And yeah, look, it was a small amount of money. We ended up paying it.
2: So you paid?
0: We paid,
2: not
0: yeah.
2: Not even media
0: not,
2: paid,
0: not happily. Yeah. No, most media didn't, and fair play to them. We just needed to get the story done. It was a small amount of money, and it was not going to the party itself, which was a pretty critical thing for us. But, yeah, I think it was more just a small organisation caught in the headlights, not knowing what to do, not understanding how these things normally play out, and hopefully it wouldn't happen again.
2: Hopefully.
1: Yeah. Hopefully. Well, some other organisations who had paid $60 to get in came out and the ABC was not, we don't pay. We don't ever pay for anything. We don't pay for junkets. We don't pay for, we pay our own way. We're independent. We're not behest to anybody else. So we were certainly not going to pay the $60. We were also not welcome inside.
2: We wouldn't have been able to get in anyway.
1: And then we had another large media organisation who came out in solidarity, who had paid the $60, who came out in solidarity with the ABC and did not report from inside the room. So I think that journalists have to sit together and I think the media has to stick together and I think it's really important that we take a stand on this. This is about democracy and freedom and freedom of information.
0: I'll be interested. I'll make sure we take you up on that then when next time the Australian gets knocked back for an interview that they're giving the ABC, we'll make sure that you guys pull that.
2: All right, I'm writing this down. I'm writing
1: this
2: down. Let's take a couple of quick calls. Mark, what did you want to say?
4: Hi, panel. I want your opinion on answer that Anthony Albanese gave yesterday to a very legitimate question by a reporter on TV regarding the fundraising campaign. And his answer was, he said three times, did it really? And his reply and the arrogance I thought was unbelievable from a prime minister. You could tell he was rattled. He just downplayed it and said it's not true and it's all lies. What did you think of that? I just thought it was another classic example of the way he's treating himself. Not treating himself, but just showing himself to the the Australian people. And I think this is what's upsetting a lot of people. I just thought the arrogance was unbelievable.
0: I think that's an excellent observation. I felt the exact same thing. And unless the Prime Minister has some sort of evidence to back up that is not true, that it isn't, that it has been fabricated, why would he say that? I mean, I think you're dead right. I think he was rattled. And I think it also shows just how extraordinary and how uncommon in the Australian political landscape it is for a fundraising to work at that scale in that period of time. It is interesting that when the whole campaign is based around portraying Anthony Albanese as a liar, for him to come out and what appears at this stage without any kind of evidence to back it up to suggest that itself was a lie was a bit of a bold tactic.
1: And I think it just goes to show the extent of the amount that he is being rattled by One Nation and the fact that he is really being thrown off course by what's happening around him.
2: Robert, what's the point you want to make?
5: Well, I noticed that Pauline Hanson couldn't get through an interview with Ollie without consulting her notes. She kept getting the wrong words. She had to go back and change her wording all the time. We don't want someone like that in charge of the country. Now, what gets me is she says she rang up Gina Rinehart for conversations. She's ringing her up for instructions. We don't want that one person control of government in Australia.
2: We're getting close to the news. Sorry, Robert, I'll get a response.
0: I mean, I agree on the first point there. I mean, for someone who's been in politics as long as she has, she is definitely not a great orator.
1: She's 72 years old also. I'll put that out
2: there. Is that old?
0: Age is just a number. Come on.
2: Is that old?
1: Well, it's not compared to Trump, but, you know, I agree with you. And in terms of controlling the media, I think you are right to be a little bit concerned. Gina Reinhart's also got some media stakes. She's looking at the West Australian and other things, so which we haven't got onto talking about.
2: But, well, they're sacking people,
1: big,
2: aren't they?
1: Big media cuts there. So, I mean, I think the influence that Gina has is something to be keeping an eye on.
2: I put to the Premier yesterday if the Italian soccer festival is costing around $11 million, and Rita Safiotti, the Deputy Premier and Tourism Minister, who's been responsible for it, was asked about it today. This was her response.
6: No, that figure's not correct.
7: What is the correct figure?
6: Well, it's as we've always said, these events are commercial in confidence. I know there's always going to be a lot of discussion on this. You most recently saw a deal that South Australia's done in relation to the AFL. They've kept the cost of that commercial in confidence. Every state and territory on most events would keep things in confidence. The reason being, it's a competitive process.
2: It could be between 12 and 13 million as well. Is she right?
1: To keep it confidential? I don't think so. It's taxpayers' money. I think it's hiding behind commercial in confidence is not helping, you know, her or her government's image of being like truth tellers and, you know, being upfront with the public.
0: It just feeds that level of public doubt and cynicism, which I think, coming back to the original point about why is this happening now with One Nation, it's that sort of that cynicism
1: lack
0: and
1: trust
0: distrust
1: of politicians. Yeah, and we saw it with the Burswood racetrack as well, just on Rita Safiotti's track record.
2: It probably could add the ferry service as well. You know, a lot of cynicism there. I've just managed to get on Fire the Liar. They've now raised 2.96 million and the goal's now gone up to 3.1 million.
1: Amazing.
2: That is extraordinary.
1: Yeah.
2: And they reckon they've got donations from 48,488 Australians.
1: Yep.
2: I'll keep watching that because I think that's going to climb and climb. And as you said, we just don't see this in Australian politics.
1: We don't. Well, we don't get people fired up about Australian politics as much in this. So, you know, that's a good thing too.
2: We'll leave it there. Love your work and we'll get you back in a few weeks.
0: Thanks for having us.
2: Look, One Nation, it is all people are talking about in Australian politics, and that was the panel, and it was a damn good one too. Paul Garvey was my guest, senior reporter at The Australian, and of course ABC's very own Andrea Mays. That's it from me for another week. In fact, I've got Basil Zempelis in the studio taking your calls next week. So, of course, I'm sure you, like me, will want to ask him about his flirtation with One Nation. Enjoy your weekend, Eagles. I do wish you a win.
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10: Why on earth would the AFL schedule two games in WA on the same day? I still think they could have been done on different days, but it is great for the Southwest.
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12: Good morning, this is ABC News. I'm Garrett Mundy. The chief executive of WA's Chamber of Minerals and Energy says he's disappointed unions have voted to take protected industrial action against BHP in a bid for better pay and conditions at the company's Port Hedland iron ore operations. About 450 workers could take part in work stoppages over the next few weeks. Aaron Morey says the move could cost the state millions of dollars in royalties every day. He's told ABC Radio Perth the Electrical Trades Union should take a more reasonable approach to negotiations.
13: We had statements out of the ETU in March when they said that this is going to be one of the first strikes of many in the Pilbara. And so what's really apparent here is that we've got a set of people that feed on division, that feed on conflict.
12: It's hoped an inquest into a 2024 double murder and suicide in a Perth Western suburb will be held by the end of the year. Mark Bombara fatally shot his wife's best friend, Jennifer Patelches, and her teenage daughter, Gretel, in their Floriade home before turning the gun on himself. Bombara had been looking for his wife and daughter, Ariel Bombara, who had been for weeks trying to warn police he was a real and imminent threat. At a pre-inquest hearing this morning, Acting State Coroner Sarah Linton said the inquiry's primary focus would be on the medical care Bombara had received in the lead-up to the shooting, with the court waiting on an expert neurological report. The actions of police officers and how family and domestic violence played a role are also expected to be included. The US president has once again announced a peace deal with Iran is in the works after 3 months of conflict. William Howard Evans reports.
7: Speaking to reporters in the Oval Office, Donald Trump has claimed an initial agreement to end the war is close after earlier posting on Truth Social that he has cancelled further strikes on Iran.
14: We just made a great settlement of the war with Iran.
7: But Iranian officials don't seem as certain, with Iran's foreign ministry spokesperson telling State TV the reports of an agreement are speculative and nothing has been finalised. The US and Israel launched wide-ranging strikes on Iran on the 28th of February. Iran responded by attacking Israel and US allied states in the Gulf and effectively closing the Strait of Hormuz.
12: Former Labor Minister Peter Garrett says the resignation of the UK's Defence Secretary is a good chance to re-examine Australia's commitment to the AUKUS agreement. John Healey says he's standing down from the job because of the British government's lack of spending on defence. Under the AUKUS pact, Australia will build a new class of nuclear-powered submarines with the UK. Mr Garrett is heading up a community inquiry into the Security Alliance and says aside from issues with Britain's capacity to build the subs, there's a major question of Australia's sovereignty.
15: The sort of comments that we've seen from senior American officials up to now indicate that they don't believe that the AUKUS subs will be Australia's. And I think for Australian governments who always say we're the ones that really make the call, AUKUS puts an incredible amount of pressure on that because the Americans up to now are clearly saying, well, actually, no, you don't. We're the ones that make the call.
12: Police say several investigation strategies were used to locate the body of a woman who was allegedly murdered 8 years ago. 71-year-old Nadia Sensway vanished from her home in Sydney in 2018, and in 2023, a 47-year-old man known to her was charged with her murder. Yesterday, detectives discovered human remains in a shallow grave near a creek bed at Seven Hills in Sydney's west. Superintendent Darren Bachelor has commended the ongoing efforts by detectives to locate Miss Sensoy.
16: The detective spoke to Miss Sensoy's children yesterday, and as you'd appreciate, it was a very mixed emotion. They did get comfort that her body had been located, but obviously the emotions of reliving of what had happened to their mother, they were quite upset at the same time.
12: And tributes are flowing for a Victorian sprinter and stall gift finalist. Stephanie Ferrier reports.
17: The Australian athletics world has been left in mourning after the death of stall gift finalist Gemma Stapleton. The 25-year-old sprinter, who came third last year, is believed to have died while overseas on a family holiday. However, her cause of death has not been revealed. Stapleton's partner, Tyler Gray, and her brother, Joel, posted heartbreaking tributes on their social media pages. While the Victorian Athletic League says Stapleton has left a lasting impact on the people around her, a fundraiser in support of the Stapleton family has been set up online.
12: Perth's weather, partly cloudy tomorrow, a slight chance of a shower in the southwest in the late afternoon and evening, a near zero chance elsewhere, patches of frost in the early morning. Light winds becoming northerly, 15 to 20 kilometres an hour in the middle of the day. Expecting a top of 18 for Saturday after an overnight low of 3 degrees. Right now in the city, it's 12.7 degrees. ABC News, it's now 5 past 11.
18: So there I was in Auntie Jean's frock.
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23: When I was a kid, old folks used to whistle all the time. They'd amuse themselves by whistling these merry and jaunty little tunes. And it made them seem younger and approachable. People don't whistle so much these days, but Molly Lewis does.

0: Molly's an Australian-American who whistles her own tunes. They're gorgeous and cinematic and lush and a little eerie. They're both weirdly comforting and unsettling at the same time. Molly's music lands on your ears like something between Birdsong and the soundtrack to an impossible film noir movie. Molly Lewis has collaborated with musicians as diverse as Dr. Dre and Karen O and many others. She's performed all over the world, and she even whistles a little Billie Eilish tune in the Barbie movie. Molly released her debut full-length album, On the Lips, in 2024, and she's now at the centre of a new documentary playing at the Sydney Film Festival called Whistle, which follows a group of whistlers from all over the world as they prepare and perform at the Masters of Musical Whistling competition. Hello, Molly.
1: Hello.
0: There's a lovely moment at the start of that movie, at the documentary, where you're just whistling in your apartment in Los Angeles and you wander out into the balcony in late afternoon. There's something really romantic about this. And there's a guy walking past and he goes, "Oh, are you Molly the Whistler?" And it seems like a little magical moment. How pleased were you for that to happen?
1: I was so happy. It made me look so good that he recognized me while I was whistling on my balcony. But it was just this magical little LA moment. I couldn't believe it.
0: People used to whistle all the time, like I say. They don't whistle so much anymore. Do you have a theory on why that is?
1: I do indeed. Because I started thinking about it because people would always tell me, "Oh, my grandfather was a great whistler. My grandmother whistled all the time." And I kind of wondered why this was an older generational thing. And I think it's because back in the day, people couldn't carry music with them. We didn't have iPods or AirPods and, you know, iPhones with music on them. You had to hum a tune or whistle a tune or sing a tune. And so I think people were better at carrying music with them. And these days, everyone's shut up in their own little musical worlds and they don't have to express themselves that way.
0: You have a distinct style. And like I say, it felt like the soundtrack to a kind of luminous old Hollywood movie. There's a kind of sense of dreaminess and mystery in all that music. What do you think is going on there? Do you have a thought on what you're reaching for? Are you going to a place when you whistle like that?
1: I guess I'm striving to create the kind of music I would want to listen to. And that's always kind of exists in this dreamy, ethereal, melancholic, cinematic world. I guess that's the kind of thing I'm interested in, and also something that whistling kind of makes me think of. You know, I'm not really interested in the joyful little ditties. It's more something heartfelt and soulful and, yeah, haunting a bit, emotional. So I guess that's where it comes from.
0: So I think one of the reasons why it sounds a little uncanny is because it's a bit like Birdsong, but motivated by human intelligence, and that's the uncanny aspect of it.
1: I think whistling does kind of create that effect for people, because if you're not seeing the person performing it, sometimes people don't know what the sound is exactly. Because someone who has a great skill at it, it doesn't sound like a normal whistle. It's human, but it almost could be electronic. It sounds like a theremin. People sometimes have listened to my music and think it's a synth. Even when I've performed on stage for people, sometimes they come up afterwards and they think I'm just miming something. I'm like, why would I be up there doing that? But yeah, I think it's uncanny, but it still has like this human quality that people react to.
0: What kind of whistling music from the past has an effect on you?
1: I think when I first heard the Italian soundtracks of Ennio Morricone and Piero Umiliani and Alessandroni, Piccioni, this was the first time I'd heard whistling used in a way that I thought was just so used as a proper instrument. You know, it wasn't used as like a kind of gimmicky little thing in a chorus. It was used

that was the first time I kind of heard music that wielded whistling correctly. And I also just love that music. It's so inventive and obviously cinematic. It makes you think immediately of the cinema. But yeah, Alessandro Alessandroni, he was the whistler who did all of the whistling for those scores.

0: you write your own music as well. There's this anecdote I've heard from Tom Waits where he said that sometimes his muse would come to him with the idea for a song while he was driving a car on the freeway where you can't pull over at all, and he would actually say to his muse, look, I really appreciate this, but can you see I'm driving a car right now? Can you wait till I get home? Do you have to stop sometimes if you get the idea for a thread of a song?
1: Luckily, with my phone on me mostly at all times, I record a lot of voice memos. And so I have hundreds and hundreds of these little voice memos that I should go over at some point because maybe there's gold in there, or maybe I'll listen and be like, what was I thinking?
0: So you have to stop in public and whistle into your phone.
1: I do. But actually, one of the great things about whistling is it's kind of inconspicuous. So, you know, unlike if you were an opera singer or guitar player, you can't as easily play music in public, but I can easily whistle into my little phone and people don't often notice.
0: Yeah. Amazingly, Molly, you're the daughter of Mark Lewis, who has also been on this program, the man who made Cane Toads, which is one of the funniest documentaries that's ever been made.
1: I agree.
0: You kind of grew up in that world of documentary making?
1: Yes. My father made these wonderful documentaries about interesting, strange subjects and interesting, strange people. And my mother worked on them too. She did all of the music supervision. And so we also watched a lot of documentaries. And I think that's how I first came across the wider whistle community. It's because we watched a documentary called Pucker Up about a whistling competition, which was the first time I'd ever realized there were other whistlers out there.
0: It's almost like a Mark Lewis documentary that wasn't made by Mark Lewis, isn't it? Can you just describe what you saw when you watched that documentary?
1: So it follows some whistlers who are going to Louisburg, North Carolina, to attend the International Whistling Competition. And one of them is like a multi-champion, Steve the Whistler Herbst. And one of them is underdog newcomer, Geert Chetro, who is coming from the Netherlands to attend. And when I saw this, I was very impressed by, well, Geert Chetro was, to me, just the most incredible whistler I'd ever heard.
0: Why was that?
1: Well, his range, his control, he's got so much musicality and he's so, so good. But it was also, his attitude was amazing. He comes across just as a very cool guy who doesn't take it so seriously. He's just very good at what he does and he's having fun, which I loved because, you know, some of the other whistlers you see are taking it so seriously and, you know, you're kind of like, you know, honey, it's a whistling competition, you know, but it should just be fun.
0: I have to ask, is there something a bit odd about having a competition for whistling? I mean, normally when you have a music genre, you have a kind of a showcase thing. You have a music festival, not a competition. Is there something a little odd about that?
1: I don't agree with the idea of judging whistling in this way because, yes, I do think it's odd.
0: So it takes it to the realm of figure skating to some degree.
1: Yes, exactly. I don't know how they judge this. And some of the things I love about whistling aren't going to win a competition. Whistling from your heart and having this beautiful soul in the music, you know, they're not judging that. They're judging someone doing Flight of the Bumblebee technically well might win over something that has more feeling in it. So, yeah, I don't really understand how to judge it. But I think the main purpose of a whistling competition is to get whistlers in one room together for the first time ever, which is what it does. It's the only way to meet these other whistlers. They come from all over the world, and it's really quite incredible to meet whistlers from Japan, from India, from France, you know, who a lot of the time have never met another whistler, and this is their chance to kind of meet people in this community.
0: You were born in Sydney, but your family moved to Los Angeles to pursue filmmaking, for your dad's pursuit of filmmaking over there. If you grow up in Hollywood, are you kind of conscious of moviness all around you? Like, do you go, oh, that place over there, that's where they filmed this, and that place over there, that's where they filmed that?
1: Yeah, I think you are, because you hear that all the time. You recognize things, or people tell you, oh, that's where they filmed so-and-so. And maybe I, you know, it subconsciously was, this was something I realized growing up. And then when I moved back there in my 20s, I was definitely a lot more conscious of it. But yeah, LA is so present in global psyche because we experience it in films and TV all the time. And so when you're driving down the street in LA, it almost feels like you're in a film. The light and the billboards and these streets that maybe you haven't even been down before, but you recognize it.
0: In Hollywood, there is a huge demand to remain beautiful as the years go by. Molly, tell me how that affected the family cat when you were growing up in
1: Hollywood. He struggled with this. Yeah, you know, our Hollywood cat, Andy. Well, he was my first love, my first pet. And he was unfortunately very fat. He was quite obese. And we tried everything to get him on diets and, you know, help him lose weight. But he'd been going around to all the neighbors' houses and, you know, he had triple lives. He had families everywhere. I think one time we lost him and we were knocking on doors asking about him and people would be like, oh, you mean Bubbles? Like, he had names. So
0: was he getting fed at three different houses?
1: Oh, yes. Yes. Right, but yeah. Anyway, he got kidney failure and he was dying. My mother told me that we were going to have to put Andy down. And it was tragic. And, you know, he was only 6 years old, which is very young to be dying of kidney failure for a cat. So she called around to maybe get

0: a second vet opinion. And there was this quite experimental Los Angeles vet who realized that Andy's fat was clogging his kidneys and he might need liposuction. And so Andy, I think, was the first cat to get liposuction. And he survived.
1: So yeah. It worked, did it?
0: It worked, yes.
1: What kind of music did you grow up hearing in the house?
0: My mother has great music taste. So she introduced me to a lot of soundtrack composers, Henry Mancini, and, you know, a lot of this wonderful old score music. We also listened to a lot of Patsy Cline. We had Patsy Cline in the car all the time. I was obsessed with Patsy Cline. I joined her fan club as a kid. So a wide range of things, but a lot of movie soundtracks and country.
1: Do you remember when you started whistling, or did it just happen one day and the enjoyment it gave you?
0: I don't know. I must have been four or so. But I remember wanting to whistle, and I remember trying to and not being able to. And maybe my mother saying, you know, just keep trying, maybe you'll get it. Because it's not something that someone can teach you. You really just have to kind of find the way to make your mouth make sounds. And there's lots of different ways to do it. So I just remember one day, finally, after trying for a while, making a sound and being very happy that I could do that.
1: Today I'm with Molly Lewis. She's an Australian-born international whistling musician, and she's at the centre of a new documentary showing at the Sydney Film Festival called Whistle. So after you watched that documentary, pucker up, what kind of an ambition did that spire in your heart, Molly?
0: Well, obviously my parents must have been aware I was whistling all the time and quite good at it, but I remember after watching that documentary, my father said to me, he said, if you ever get into that competition, I'll take you there. And I remember like locking away those words because I knew I would take him up on that one day. And yeah, many years later, his words came back to my head and I
1: took him up on it.
0: I took him up on it, yes.
1: For a while in your teen years, you moved back to Australia from Hollywood to Mullumbimby in northern New South Wales, of all places. How did you fit in a place like Mullumbimby, the kind of the centre of alternative medicine and all sorts of other interesting ideas as well?
0: It was a huge change. It was a huge change for everyone in my family. You know, Mullum doesn't have streetlights. It doesn't have a movie theatre. You know, it's a very small town. And it's very, very beautiful up there. You know, there's things, I feel so grateful. I grew up in a place where you can swim in the ocean and open your eyes underwater and it's clear and you feel healthy. But it was a big change. We were all kind of in shock. I was quite different. You know, I had an American accent, so no one believed me when I said, I'm Australian, you know. And I got quite bullied for having an American accent and being a little different, having a wheelie backpack. I know.
1: Oh, God, you'd get crucified for that in Australian high school, wouldn't you?
0: I absolutely did. Right. That bag, yeah. You know, if I left it alone for 2 seconds, it was up a tree. I couldn't go anywhere without people yelling something, you know, like, it's an off-road vehicle if I was wheeling it across grass. But, yeah,
1: You wanted to become school captain of your high school. What kind of a campaign did you run to become school captain, Molly?
0: Well, I don't know why I wanted to. I think I was kind of just in it for the badge or something. I thought that would be fun. But I knew I had to do something. I knew I wasn't going to get it if I just did a regular campaign. So I tried really hard. I tried to get good things for the students. I went into town. I got a student discount for Byron Bay High School students, you know, at local shops. And so I ran on some good campaign promises. But then I also did quite a speech where at the end of my speech, I ripped off my school uniform and I was wearing a sparkly outfit, and then some younger kids I'd cajoled into coming up on stage did a dance and carried me off stage. And I think, you know, my bullies were actually so impressed. They were like, you know what? You deserve it. We'll give you captain.
1: You won?
0: I won. Yeah.
1: So fast forward, you went to Berlin to live for a while.
0: I'd done a study abroad in London, and it was the end of my university degree when I finished that in London, and I wanted to go to Berlin. I had a boyfriend in Sydney who was planning to move there, so I thought I'd meet him there and just try out somewhere new, and I ended up staying 2 years.
1: What was whistling for you then? Was it a party piece or something, or what?
0: It was like a party trick. It was something that

0: friends maybe knew I did well, but at that point, I'd never performed live. I'd never performed for anyone, really. I hadn't been to a competition or anything yet. It was still just my funny little talent. One thing I've loved about whistling over the years is I've had some really magical moments with people. And one of them was when I was in Berlin, I was walking through one of these subway underground tunnels. It was quite a long tunnel to get to the other train platform. And I love a tunnel because it's got great reverb. You know, you're walking through the tunnel and it's echoing and it's lovely. And there was a busker in the middle of the tunnel playing some really haunting accordion, and it was echoing beautifully. And as I was walking past, he just finished his song and kind of finished this beautiful lilting melody. And I walked past, and in time, I whistled back like the end melody to him and kept walking. And then he continued the song and did something different. And then I kind of continued the song with another whistle. And we had this like back and forth. And then I kind of walked up the steps and finished the song. And I poked my head back down, and we waved to each other. And, you know, it was just this beautiful moment of, you know, no words, but yeah, we connected.
1: A wordless musical encounter like
0: yes.
1: that. It's like a dream or a movie again, isn't it?
0: Yeah.
1: So that made you think, I suppose, it was time to do something more with your whistling?
0: I did. You know, I always loved music so much. Music was my favorite art form, especially movie soundtracks. But, you know, music moved me the most of any art form. And so it was always something I wished I could do better. But yeah, having little experiences like that made me realize, oh, you know, maybe it is something I can use more. But also I wanted a change. And I remembered my father told me he'd take me to that competition. So I entered, which I don't think he realized, you know, anyone who enters and pays the $50 entry fee gets in.
1: That's all it was?
0: Yeah. So, you know.
1: All right.
0: Yeah, I know. Yeah, anyone can go. You just have to pay a fee.
1: So it was sitting there right in front of you all along, was it?
0: Yeah, it was. But I guess I was finally ready for it. And yeah, so we...
1: He kept his promise?
0: He kept his promise. We met in the U.S. and we actually decided to make quite a journey of it. We bought a car in Florida, and we did a 3-month road trip across the U.S. with the competition in the middle of it. And yeah, it was a journey.
1: How were you able to get some advice on what to expect at this whistling competition in Lewisburg?
0: Well, this was the thing. Before I went, I realized you could read the competition rules online, but like I had no one to talk to. I'd never met another whistler. I don't know. I had questions. I wanted to know what to do, how to prepare. I was really nervous. And of course, my favorite whistler, Geert Chatreau from the documentary, to me, he was this like god and this like famous celebrity. And I kind of Googled, I went online, I found his website, and he had a contact form. And I was like, oh, I wonder, you know, maybe I'll email him. And
1: what was your email? Like, dear sir? Or
0: it was, yeah. Like, I was like, you know, dear sir, if you have any spare time in your busy schedule, like, I just have a few questions. I'm an up-and-coming whistler. Anyway, he wrote back about half an hour later, and he gave me some wonderful advice. And we kind of had a sweet correspondence for a while.
1: And what did he tell you? What was his advice?
0: Always stay hydrated, carry chapstick. But yeah, my questions were also just about song choices for the competition, because that's a big part of it. You know, you want to show off your range, you want to show off your skill, you want to pick something you like. You also have to find backing tracks for these pieces. So
1: what did you have to prepare for this competition?
0: You have to prepare a popular piece and a classical piece in the classical canon.
1: And what did you pick for that?
0: Well, I picked the Queen of the Night aria from the Magic Flute.
1: The Queen of the Night aria?
0: Yes. That,
1: right, this is what, for the classical section,
0: yes,
1: was it?
0: Yes, classical section.
1: That is an extreme technical challenge for an opera singer. It's got that bit? That
0: oh,
1: aria.
0: Yeah, of course, yes. But this is what makes it a great competition piece. And actually, I realized later, unfortunately, because of what makes it a great competition piece, everybody does it. It's kind of like, you kind of don't want to do Queen of the Night anymore because everybody does Queen of the Night. But as for my first competition, I really wanted to show off and try something difficult. And yes, that was the piece.
1: That was the hard one. And what was your popular choice?
0: It was Crazy Patsy Cline, of course.
1: So you first went to New York before you got to Lewisburg for the competition. Where did you go to practice your whistling in New York?
0: Well, I didn't want to annoy the hell out of the people I was staying with in New York tiny apartments. So I went to Central Park. It was the largest space I could think of to be able to practice, you know, and have some room to move. And
1: I have this picture of you being like Snow White from the Disney movie, sort of whistling in Central Park and the birds and animals coming towards you.
0: Birds were flocking to me. A deer was resting its chin on my lap, of course.
1: How lovely.
0: So I thought I was quite hidden. I kind of went into this area called the Bramble, which, you know, it's a woodland zone. And I was practicing my pieces over and over. And a ranger, one of these park rangers, noticed me. This sweet older man, he came up and he was like, you know, was that you whistling? And we got into a conversation. Of course, I told him what I was training for. And of course, that is a great conversation starter. And then he gave me this beautiful tour of the park. So it was another wonderful interaction with a human that I wouldn't have had otherwise with not for whistling.
1: And then it was time to go down to Lewisburg. How excited, once you drove into Lewisburg, that's North Carolina, isn't it?
0: Yes.
1: How excited were they about the competition coming to town?
0: Oh, it was very cute. I mean, you know, Lewisburg, North Carolina is a very small, it's like, you know, Mullumbimby level, tiny town. But it was very sweet. They had in out front of all of, you know, the hardware store and the Denny's and the different shops, they had signs, you know, their marquees said, welcome whistlers, and whistlers get a 10% off cheesesteak or, you know, whatever. But it was really sweet.
1: And how was it to meet the other contestants, the other people who've come from all over the world to whistle at this competition?
0: Oh, it was really fun. It was just so interesting. I met Yuki Takeda from Japan, who I've now seen at other competitions over since then. And
1: so there is camaraderie rather than dark rivalry, or can it get a bit ugly like that? Can it get a bit dark?
0: Oh, I remember there was, I was pretty, I was, yeah, there was one girl who I was, she was, this is the thing. It was like everyone is having a fun time. And of course, you want to win. And I'm quite competitive, unfortunately. So as soon as I get into a competition situation, I even though I want to have fun, I realize like, oh, no, I do want to win.
1: Yeah, but there's always one person who arrives at these things who says, I didn't come here to make friends.
0: Yes, there was one of those.
1: Yeah.
0: And yeah, like she'd rock up just before her song. She wouldn't even say hi to the other whistlers, you know. So, yeah, and she was really good. So this was another thing. I was like, wow, you know, the dark side of the whistle world.
1: That's got to be the sequel to this documentary, The Dark Side of the Whistle World. Had you ever performed on a stage before?
0: I'd never performed on a stage before, and I was so nervous. You know, and it's funny to think that now because I'm used to it, but like back then I was, it made me feel physically sick. Like I was very, very nervous to perform. And the hard thing with whistling is you can't, I'm a very smiley person, and I smile if I'm nervous. I smile, you know, it's a disarming mechanism, but you can't smile and whistle. So you have to go on and you have to be totally in concentration, and you also have nothing to hide behind. It's your body that you're creating music with. So you have to really be in the zone.
1: And you can't laugh either, can
0: you? No, and I want to laugh. You know, you go up there and it's just a hilarious situation, but you have to be fully concentrated.

0: That's Molly Lewis with Ocean Feeling, and in the film clip, it's John C. Reilly playing the saxophone right there. Molly Lewis is part of a documentary called Whistle. There's more to her story coming up after the headlines. On ABC Radio, it's 28 minutes to midday.
1: Garrett Mundy in the Perth newsroom. Former Labor Minister Peter Garrett says the resignation of the UK's Defence Secretary overnight doesn't bode well for the AUKUS agreement. John Healey has stepped down, citing a lack of defence spending by the British government as the reason for his departure. The federal government says the decision will have no impact on the AUKUS submarine pact. The grandparent of missing four-year-old Gus Lamont has been fined for possession of a gun silencer at the family's Oak Park station in South Australia's far north. 75-year-old Josie Rochelle Murray was charged in February, just a short time after police declared Gus's disappearance a major crime. Police previously said the firearms offence is not related to the four-year-old's disappearance. And a 25-year-old woman missing in a remote part of the goldfields has been found safe after almost a week. Crystal Johnston was last seen on Friday evening last week when she became separated from a vehicle on Goldfields Highway, 40 kilometres north of Menzies. A multi-agency land and air search lasting 7 days is finished. Miss Johnston was located at a station near Kookynie.

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1: Molly Lewis is here today. Molly is an Australian-American whistling musician, a whistler who's at the centre of a new documentary about a whistling competition that's called Whistle and that's on at the Sydney Film Festival. Now that you mention this, it's just occurred to me that when I was talking at the start there about the people whistling in my childhood, they were all men. And I wonder if there was a kind of a social prohibition on women whistling back in the day, and whether that's something you've ever felt a need to overcome, or is that just long gone by the time you started whistling in competition?
2: I think there were a lot more men doing it, and women were discouraged from whistling, I think, because it was unladylike and, you know, it wasn't a woman's thing. So there were a lot more men in the whistling competitions in the past. And yeah, but I think these days that's gone out the window, but it hasn't really been something I felt the need to overcome. But I do know that was a thing.
1: So once you performed both your pieces, Patsy Cline's Crazy and Queen of the Night from the Magic Flute, did you get a prize?
2: Well, I didn't place in this competition, but the sweet and funny thing about the whistle competitions, there really isn't a prize. You get a trophy, like a large plastic trophy, and that's it. You lose money on a whistling competition. But actually, I did get one prize, and this is maybe my most prized possession. I got a plaque for the whistler who traveled the greatest distance. And that, to me, was worth more than first place, because that is maybe the best award I've ever heard of.
1: That's lovely. Was it a great experience for you by and large, though?
2: Of course, yeah. It was really fun. And
1: how proud was your dad?
2: He was very proud. And it's funny because, like you said, this sounds like a Mark Lewis documentary. And I think he had a lot of friends and people saying, like, are you going to film this? You know, because it seemed very up his alley. But he just wanted to be there as a dad and to enjoy it. And yeah, he was so proud. He's always supported me doing this.
1: It sounds like a Christopher Guest documentary, except real.
2: Yes. I've always described it that way, because that first time I just couldn't believe what I was seeing. You know, I wished I'd captured it all. The characters are incredible and strange and beautiful and funny.
1: And do people get really emotional about success and failure in this world?
2: They do, yeah. I think what keeps it being quite beautiful is that there is no prize money. Like, it would get cutthroat if there was actually something big to win. But despite that, people do get emotional. People want to prove to themselves and to the world that they're good at this.
1: So you moved back to Los Angeles. And was this a good time for you to be moving into becoming a performer and a professional and a musician? Was there a good scene for you to be part of at the time?
2: Yes. I didn't move back to Los Angeles to become a musician, but I moved there because I wanted to maybe work in the film industry. I'd studied film and I was interested in that. And, you know, I'd always had this longing to go back to L.A., but the scene in LA at the time, the art scene and the creative scene, it was so exciting. And I really credit being in Los Angeles with making me start on this path, because there were so many people who were interested in this talent I had and wanted me to perform or wanted to work together. And yeah, it was just a very inspiring place to be creatively.
1: So what was the first time you did a performance that was outside of the strict world of whistling competitions then? Do you remember that?
2: Yes. My dad was living there at the time, and he kind of made me do like an open mic night one night at a place called the Kibitz Room next to Cantor's on Fairfax. And it's this total dive bar. I think there was maybe one drunk guy in the audience. And that was funny. I did a couple things like that just for fun with my dad. But then I have a good friend, Nora Berman, who's an artist in LA, and she knew about my, you know, whistling past. And she asked me if I would perform a song at this performance night she was putting on in Los Angeles. And I did it. And it was just so fun because I wasn't expecting a response like I got. People were amazed and loved it. And it was really sweet.
1: How did you start performing with a band? Because that's something else altogether, isn't it? When you hear the music swelling up behind you as you perform. Yeah.
2: Well, I got a message from Karen O from the Yeah Yeah Yeahs, and she asked if I would play on a song with her and a band at this tribute night to Harry Dean Stanton that they were holding. This is before he died. It was like a big event for his life and for his career. And there were musicians playing songs from his films.
1: Right, this is Harry Dean Stanton from Repo Man, from the first Alien movie,
2: yes.
1: Paris, Texas. Brilliant actor.
2: Yes. Yeah. And yes, it was a beautiful, wonderful event at this old theater in downtown LA. And, you know, they were having all of these wonderful musicians perform. And she asked if I would do this song with her called Closer Walk with Thee, which is what he sings in Cool Hand Luke.

None but and that was incredible because, yeah, it was a full band. I did like the whistle solo of the song, and it was to this beautiful full theater, and it was so special. It was so amazing.

0: after that, I wanted to do a band show, which it's a whole learning curve, like learning how to do all this and put this together. But luckily, I had some wonderful musician friends who helped me. John Carroll Kirby, musician, helped me put a band together. And we started like a lounge show. There was a new venue that started up called Zebulon, and I knew that they were looking for acts. And so I proposed this concert. Alessandroni had just died, and he was the whistler from all of the Morricone soundtracks and this incredible composer. And I wanted to do a tribute night to him. And so they booked me for this, and I got this band together. And it was incredible because the musicians were really excited because they'd never performed music like this live. You know, this is music that I think a lot of people love, but they don't get the chance to hear live often or get to, you know, play live. And so I put together this whole program of these iconic songs, these Italian soundtrack songs, and we played them. And it was such a success, like, because I think people love this music, but they didn't get to see it live ever. And so it was a really, really fun night.
1: Yeah, people in Los Angeles are pretty, you know, it's a big city and people are like hardened dwellers in a big city, but people in Los Angeles can get really sentimental about movies, can't they?
0: I think so, but I think also there is this love of, like, in LA, like, there's a lot of wonderful, strange things going on. Like, there was a place called the Dresden Room where 5 nights a week for 37 years, this couple, Marty and Elaine, did like a lounge night with, you know, jazz flute and drums and bass. And they each looked like they were 120, like, but they had dyed black hair and matching kind of leopard outfits. And it was just one of these LA things. Like, if you knew to go into this dark little bar, you could find this wonderful musical strange event. And I think, yeah, a whistling movie soundtrack lounge night kind of scratched that itch for people.

0: That's Molly Lewis and her song Crushed Velvet.
1: And she's at the centre of a documentary about a whistling competition that's called Whistle, playing at the Sydney Film Festival. And in that movie, you talked about something that happened in one of those kind of strange and odd corners of Los Angeles, which was an encounter you had with an African grey parrot. Where did this happen?
2: So, gosh, so there is this wonderful house in Los Angeles, this neighborhood called Hancock Park, and it's a very old house, and in the backyard was this very old theater, small theater, and the house was owned by the family, this magician family, and they started the Magician's Guild of Hollywood called the Magic Castle. But before the Magic Castle started, they used to have these magic shows and these events out of this theater in their backyard. And it was this kind of iconic place, the Brookledge Follies, where Charlie Chaplin had performed there, Marlena Dietrich, Orson Welles, you know, it was just this beautiful place in this backyard that had like a grotto and, you know, a pool that was lit by sparkly lights and palm trees. And so they still did events there every now and then. And they'd invited me to perform kind of like variety show style event. There was magicians, a hula hoop artist, you know, different things like this. The crowd was always very eclectic and interesting. I met Pee Wee Herman there and Gina Davis and, you know, these very interesting, strange magicians. And after the performance, you know, they always had drinks in the grotto. And I met these wonderful magicians and they had this 18-year-old parrot with them named Picasso. This beautiful African grey parrot, which if you know African greys, they're the smartest bird in the world. And anyway, Picasso came and sat on my shoulder and we looked into each other's eyes and we had a back and forth, like whistling to each other. And
1: so you were whistling at the parrot and yes. Was the parrot able to imitate human whistling?
2: Yeah, it was doing a very similar whistle back to me.
1: But a parrot doesn't have lips.
2: Yeah. Well, I guess it maybe wasn't whistling. It was like a very high-pitched sound that sounded like a whistle.
1: Like a whistle, right.
2: Yeah.
1: And this went back and forth?
2: It went back and forth for quite a while. And I was just, you know, brimming with joy. I couldn't believe what was going on. And you know, he looked at me and at a certain point, he just leaned in with his little beak and he pecked me on the lip.

0: lips. Like, he gave me a kiss, and I just burst out laughing. I couldn't believe what had just happened, but it was just so beautiful to have this interaction, feel like I was conversing and having this flirtation with this creature.
1: How incredibly lovely and strange at the same time.
0: Yeah.
1: What a privilege.
0: I know. It was so beautiful. I always wanted to meet him again. He didn't answer my calls.
1: Sometimes whistling, and this is something you draw upon, when I hear your music, sometimes I get that sense of comfort from it, but it's also unsettling at the same time. Are there people who are sometimes frightened by your whistling or badly unsettled by its ghostly qualities?
0: Actually, one time I was whistling, walking down the street in Sydney, and a man yelled at me, "Whistling attracts ghosts," which that's the first time I'd ever heard that. But I do think there are superstitions around whistling. Maybe that's one of them. I know you're not supposed to whistle in a theater.
1: Oh, really?
0: Yes.
1: Oh, that's bad luck, is it?
0: Yes, but I think it comes from back in the day when commands would be made to theater personnel in different wings with whistles. Like, you know, if you whistle, it's like, bring the curtain down, or, you know, different things like that. So you wouldn't want to whistle and create a signal that wasn't meant for the person. But yeah, I don't think people have been scared besides that one man.
1: Watching that beautiful performance you do in that film clip, it feels like you're evoking something that's ghostly in it. And it's like, and you're siren-like in it. Just like, come into this world. And it feels a little dangerous right up until the moment John C. Reilly appears playing saxophone.
0: Yes, it was sweet of him to make a cameo. Also, he didn't play the sax in that song. But
1: really?
0: But people think he did because he's so good at it. I guess he's a good actor.
1: And he plays drums in Step Brothers, so why wouldn't he? You mentioned Harry Dean Stanton there. You were invited to actually whistle for him on his deathbed. Tell me how that came about.
0: Molly. Yes. So I didn't meet him at that event, but I was very good friends with a great man named Sonny Bones, who was a poet and a bartender in L.A. He worked at Musso and Frank's, which was the oldest restaurant in Hollywood.
1: Doesn't that appear in Once Upon a Time in Hollywood, the Quentin Tarantino film?
0: It does, yes. It was in the opening scene, and Sonny is in the opening scene making a martini or a cocktail. Sonny was just this iconic LA character who I met because I would go to the bar and we would have conversations, and he was just, you know, he's one of these people who has stories about everything and just, you know, an amazing, funny guy. And I remember there was one time he was like, "Molly, I've got a stage name for you. I've got it. I've got the stage name for you." And I was like, "Oh, really? Like, what is it?" And he was like, "Thunderpipe." I'll think about it, Sonny.
1: It's when you make a cameo in a Conan the Barbarian movie.
0: Exactly.
1: I think that's right. Here, assistant Thunderpipe.
0: Thunderpipe. But we had a lot of magical moments at Musso and Frank's with Sonny. There's too many to go into, but there was, one day I was there and we were chatting, and he was best friends with Harry Dean Stanton. They used to go to Dan Tana's all the time and bet on the ponies and, you know, all of these funny things and talk about life and poetry and the world. And anyway, so Harry was one of his best friends, and Harry Dean was in hospital at the time, very ill towards the end of his life. And Sonny asked me if I would go with him to visit Harry Dean and whistle him a couple songs, because he knew Harry Dean loved music and would like this.
1: And was it hard to walk into that room knowing that you're going to perform for a dying man?
0: I think I didn't quite realize what I was walking into. You know, I'd never been at someone's deathbed, and I, you know, beforehand I like bought him a book, I bought some flowers. I was like, "Oh, you know, we'll just go and cheer him up." And of course, you know, we get there and you can't bring the flowers in because it was very tightly sealed for germs, and, you know, he wasn't well enough to read the book. But we walked in together, and of course, you know, Sonny's there with his best friend, and he's holding his hand and telling him stories that he used to love. And it was very, very emotional, but of course you're trying to not show that. You want to put on a happy face. And Sonny had asked me to, I was like, "Which songs should I do?" And he said, "A Closer Walk with Thee," which of course is the song that Harry Dean performs in Cool Hand Luke, and Danny Boy. And I was like, "Sonny, can you think of any happier songs? Like, this is going to be hard to get through." And they're beautiful songs as well. And So I did the songs for him, and he, you know, I went over and he kissed my hand and thanked me, and he was still, he was there, you know, he was asking the nurse for a cigarette. And so, you know, it wasn't like he was gone yet, but I think he died a week later. But, you know, when Sunny and I left the room, we got in the elevator and hugged and cried. And it was very, it was just a beautiful, sad moment. Yeah.
1: The flip side of people being a bit spooked by whistling is that they can be quite undone emotionally as well. Has that happened in front of you when you've performed in front of people?
0: It has, and it's truly the greatest honor to know that people are moved by the music. And actually, and I know people have told me before that they've cried at a show, but there was a moment last year I was on tour and I was in Stockholm, and after the show, a woman and her husband came up to me, and she just told me, she said, you know, she didn't know what she was coming to because this was a venue that they just go to all the time, and she didn't know my music before, but she was crying and she said, I haven't felt so much in a long time. I work in palliative care and I haven't been able to, you know, feel like this in a long time. And it made me, you know, I cried with her. I was just so moved. It was so beautiful. And I was just so happy that this is the best part of music for me, if you can make people feel something.
1: Molly, how lovely it is to speak with you, and thank you for telling your story.
0: Oh, thank you so much for having me.
1: Molly Lewis is appearing in the new documentary Whistle, which is showing at the Sydney Film Festival and will be showing elsewhere around Australia.

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0: Today's conversation with Molly Lewis was made on the lands of the Gadigal people. The producer was Jennifer Leake. Executive producer is Nicola Harrison. I'm Richard Feidler. Thanks for listening.
1: This is ABC News. Good afternoon. I'm Garrett Mundy. The WA Treasurer says she hopes the Electrical Trades Union and BHP can return to the negotiating table and avoid industrial action by workers at the company's Port Hedland iron ore operations. ETU Secretary Adam Woodage says 6 months of talks between the company and the union have stalled and about 450 workers could enact work stoppages in the next few weeks. Rita Saffiotti says she hopes both sides can come to a mutually beneficial arrangement.
2: Like all agreements and all negotiations between employer groups and employees and workers, we encourage people to sit down and compromise and reach agreements.
1: Federal opposition leader Angus Taylor has congratulated Britain's Defence Secretary John Healey for quitting his job over a lack of defence funding. In his resignation letter, Mr Healey said he was left with no other option after not getting as much money for defence as he wanted. Mr Taylor says he backs Mr Healey's decision and says Australia also needs to boost its spending on defence.
3: Good on the Secretary of Defence in the UK for resigning and saying that defence spending needs to be higher. Miles should be asking for defence spending to be higher in this country, because the truth is that AUKUS cannot be funded on the current budget.
1: The US President Donald Trump has declared a peace deal with Iran could be signed as early as this weekend. President Trump says the agreement includes a commitment to reopen the Strait of Hormuz. Despite a ceasefire being in place since April, the US and Iran have continued to exchange intermittent, including tit-for-tat strikes this week. Iran's foreign ministry spokesperson Esmail Baghaghi says the peace deal is being reviewed and that process will not be rushed.
4: Regardless of the rhetoric, threats and claims of the other side, we are focused on the interests of the Iranian nation. We're doing our own work regarding the text and the overall understanding. Whenever we conclude that it secures the interests of the Iranian nation, we will certainly announce it transparently.
1: Market analysts say SpaceX will have to grow very quickly to justify its valuation of $2.5 trillion after pricing the biggest ever US initial public offering. Twee Ong Fitzpatrick reports.
5: The IPO was priced at $191 per share, the largest ever IPO, and cements SpaceX's status as one of the world's most valuable companies. But Adelaide University's Dr. Marta Homan says only its Starlink business is profitable and analysts are questioning its lofty valuation.
6: So if you take the entire value of the company, it would take 100 years of revenue to pay for this value.
5: SpaceX will rank seventh among US-listed firms when its shares begin trading on the NASDAQ, though it lost money last year and

0: Other companies with similar valuations far outpace its revenue.
1: An El Niño event in the Pacific Ocean is likely to bring extreme weather conditions to much of the world. America's National Oceanic and Atmospheric Administration has officially declared an El Niño, which is the warming of ocean temperatures near the equator. Officials in the US have labelled it a monster El Niño, warning there's a strong chance it will be among the most severe ever recorded. Climate science lecturer at the University of Melbourne, Dr. Mandy Fruend, says El Niño events are typically linked to drought and heat waves in Australia, while other regions can see an increased risk from powerful storms and flooding.
2: Everything looks like it will be a very strong El Niño event, and we're likely going to see those extreme events to occur. If they are going to occur in Australia, that's a big question. So they will likely have extreme events around the world.
1: A 25-year-old woman missing in a remote part of the goldfields has been found safe after almost a week. Crystal Johnston was last seen on Friday evening when she became separated from a vehicle on Goldfields Highway, 40 kilometres north of Menzies. Police say after a multi-agency land and air search lasting 7 days, Miss Johnston was located at a station near Kookynie. She's being taken to hospital for a checkup. An American golfer, Phil Mickelson, has reportedly been kicked out of a San Diego golf club over allegations he made unwanted physical contact with a female employee. A Golf Digest report cited multiple sources as saying Mickelson was no longer welcome at the Farms Golf Club in California, where the six-time major champion has played and practiced for decades. The unwanted contact was said to have happened earlier this year. WA's weather, light showers and drizzle over the southwest land division today. Rain for parts of the interior and Eucla, clearing over southern Gascoyne and southern goldfields. For Perth, a partly cloudy day tomorrow, the slight chance of a shower in the southwest of the city in the late afternoon. A forecast top of 18 degrees after an overnight low of just 3. Right now in Perth, it's 13.8 degrees. 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
3: Hello, welcome to The World Today. I'm Andy Park, coming to you from Gadigal Land in Sydney. Nice to have your company. This Friday, 30 years since Townsville's Black Hawk tragedy, families and first responders remember the 18 soldiers who died. And co-hosts Mexico disappoint South Africa as the world's biggest sporting event gets underway in North America.
4: Oh, Mexico, maybe with an opening here.
5: And especially with the game today, Mexico playing South Africa, you know, TVs are on, people are able to be on the patio, and so you're starting to see that energy really pick up now.
3: First, though, he's faced criticism at home for repeatedly claiming to end the war in the Middle East and that the end is imminent. But today, Donald Trump has announced he's made a great settlement with Iran that will be signed in Europe in the coming days. News of the breakthrough came within hours of the US president threatening to go hard with bigger, more powerful strikes on Iranian targets, including civilian infrastructure. For its part, Iran is responding by saying that no final decision has yet been made on a deal, insisting the US keeps changing its position in negotiations. Here's Nick Grimm.
6: Hello, everybody. Just had a big day. I know you'll never be satisfied, but that's okay.
7: Speaking from his desk in the Oval Office, Donald Trump wanted reporters to know once again that an end to the war in the Middle East is imminent.
6: We just made a great settlement of the war with Iran. Great thing. Stock market's up 1,000 points. That means they like the deal. See, that means they like, if the market goes down, that means they don't like the deal.
7: Or at least it struck markets as a far better scenario than the US president's threats from earlier in the day on Fox News, again warning a major onslaught was on the verge of being launched against Iran.
8: Yeah, there will be more bombing tonight. It'll be a bigger, more powerful. Don't forget, we've knocked out all of their anti-aircraft. They don't have any anti... They have nothing. I mean, they may get lucky with a shoulder weapon or something.
7: But the prospect of a deal prompting the Iranian Foreign Ministry spokesman, Ismail Baghaei, to tell the country's state TV that the text of an agreement is mostly finalised, despite contradictions in America's position causing turbulence between the parties. The spokesman saying, whenever we reach a conclusion that supports the interests of the people of Iran, we will clearly announce that, but we have not reached a final conclusion. And with Donald Trump telling reporters the deal will involve Iran having no nuclear weapon in any shape or form, further clues to what could be causing turbulence in the deal-making possibly found in a tweet from the office of Israeli Prime Minister Benjamin Netanyahu, released after he spoke with the US president.
9: Even though Israel is not a party to the Memorandum of Understanding, the Prime Minister expressed his appreciation for President Trump's commitment that the final agreement at the conclusion of negotiations will include the removal of enriched material, the dismantling of enrichment infrastructure, limits on missile production, and the cessation of Iran's support for its terrorist proxies in the region.
7: As a signatory to the Nuclear Non-Proliferation Treaty, Iran is currently entitled to possess enriched uranium for civilian purposes. And with relations between the US and Israel showing signs of strain recently, whether Benjamin Netanyahu's shopping list of expectations can prove acceptable to Iran could yet throw up new obstacles unpalatable to either side, as this Tehran resident suggests. I think that Trump has handed his brain over to Netanyahu and has made mistakes that have left him in a quagmire, he says. American Vice President J.D. Vance himself hinting today that Benjamin Netanyahu's sway with Washington is not what it was.
10: He aggressively asserts the interests of his country. Sometimes that means we're on the same page, and sometimes it means that we're not. So he's been a great partner in a lot of ways, but he's certainly gotten some things wrong, but fundamentally...
11: Like what?
10: Well, I think that those conversations sometimes are better left in private.
7: And some observers believe the US and Iran are both ready to bring an end to the fighting. Dr. Jessica Genauer specialises in international conflict at UNSW.
12: Both sides need the ceasefire to hold. They want the ceasefire to hold for their own reasons. In the US with Trump, that's mainly for sort of domestic political reasons. And for the Iranian regime, that's mainly because they are suffering a lot economically and wouldn't be able to withstand that pressure for, you know, more than a few more months. So both sides actually want the ceasefire to hold, and they probably need this kind of one-page MOU, which probably won't determine much about the core complex and tricky issues that are driving the conflict, but it'll sort of give each side a reason to say the ceasefire is now in place for a lot longer.
7: But ending the conflict once and for all might yet prove even more elusive.
3: Nick Grimm reporting there. Well, the 2026 FIFA World Cup has officially kicked off in Mexico with plenty of colour and sound to open what is the world's biggest sporting competition. But away from the Mexico City Stadium, political protests have flared, and co-host the United States has come under fire after deporting a highly regarded Somali referee. And Australians are descending on the Canadian city of Vancouver to watch the Socceroos' first match against Turkey. Here's Kimberly Price.
13: An aria to football from renowned Italian tenor Andrea Bocelli sent fan spirits soaring inside Mexico Stadium to open the world's biggest sporting competition. Celebrating Aztec culture, the Mexico City opening ceremony featured musical performances, colourful powder cannons, and the 48 flags of competing nations to kick off the weeks-long championship. Mexico hosted South Africa for the first game, which saw three red cards issued.
14: South Africa are down to nine. Oh, it's a red card! Red card, Cesar Montes!
13: Despite losing a player, the host team started its campaign with a 2-0 victory. While the win will have local football fans feeling joyous, protesters are using the global event to highlight a raft of domestic issues, such as teachers' wages, infrastructure woes, and the impact of drug cartel violence. It's not just Mexican politics grabbing attention. The shadow of US President Donald Trump is also lingering over the event. Tariq Panja is a New York Times global sports correspondent.
15: So Mexico and Canada are co-hosting with the United States, and it is very Trump-inflected. It's the posture towards immigration, towards foreign people, and whether this celebration of the world can take place in a country that might not be as open to the world as it may have been in the past.
13: The administration's hardline stance already causing a flashpoint after Somalian referee Omar Abdul Kadir Artan was refused entry to the US. Tariq Panja says it was a blow to the International Football Federation.
15: You have Omar Artan, who was named by the CAF, the Confederation of African Football, as the best referee on the continent only last year, being sent home. Now, is it bad for their reputation? Yes. But then I'll have to ask you, if you go in the street and ask, you know, what is FIFA's reputation? I don't know if it has got a great reputation to lose.
13: Tariq Panja believes while the US offers FIFA plenty of monetizing opportunities, its immigration politics are casting a shadow over the tournament.
15: Can you imagine being a Jordanian at the World Cup? You can believe it. First time entrance there. Their family members can't go. I think the entire supporter group of Jordan, not very big, mind you, was rejected for visas as well. It's just a bit gloomy. The World Cup is supposed to be this thing that brings so much joy and excitement, but the build-up to this has been extremely kind of negative in different aspects.
13: Another sore point has been the ticket prices, which were selling for up to almost $16,000 each for the final. Despite the eye-watering costs, Australian football fans are flocking to Vancouver, Canada for the Socceroos' opening round match against Turkey. Peter Roberts has been living in the city for the past 21 years and can walk to the stadium from his house.
11: The weather's been pretty bad, but the weather has just turned literally in the last 24 hours. It's now beautiful. And so you really see the city kind of pick up with the change in the weather and with the first game coming up on Saturday evening. And especially with the game today, Mexico playing South Africa, you know, TVs are on. People are able to be on the patio, and so you're starting to see that energy really pick up now.
13: Peter Roberts scored himself a ticket to the Socceroos match, but admits it was a tough feat.
11: We've had the Olympics here and, you know, big hockey games and things like that, and it's never been so difficult to get tickets. I think I had four different lotteries that I went through, three of which were unsuccessful. The prices are horrendous. You know, $530 to sit up on the nosebleeds, but it's a once-in-a-lifetime experience.
13: The Socceroos kick off their campaign on Sunday at 2 p.m. Australian Eastern Standard Time.
3: Kimberly Price reporting there. Staying overseas, and the British Prime Minister can't catch a break days before a key election or by-election, which could see his likely challenger return to Westminster. Sir Keir Starmer's Defence Secretary is now thrown in the towel. John Healey's resignation letter is a stinging criticism of the Prime Minister and came hours just before he was due at an event in Southampton with Australia's Defence Minister Richard Marles. Barbara Miller has more.
16: It all seemed so cosy. Just a day ago, Australia's Defence Minister Richard Marles was out jogging with his British counterpart John Healey. Richard Marles wore a Rotherham rugby shirt gifted to him by Mr Healey. Mr Healey wore a Geelong Cats top he'd received in return. But the next day, the Brit stood up Richard Marles. Hours before the two planned to tour a naval base in Southampton, he handed in his resignation. As awkward AUKUS moments go, this one was up there. But the move has everything to do with internal UK politics and little to do with Australia's relationship with the UK, though it does give pause for thought. John Healey's resignation letter was scathing in its criticism of the UK Prime Minister. He said he was left with no other option because Keir Starmer's government was unable or unwilling to commit the resources needed to keep the country safe. Mr Healey said the government's defence investment plan, the subject of months-long negotiations, fell well short of what is required for defence and the country at this dangerous time. Those threats, he said, include a possible attack by Russia on a NATO member state by 2030. John Healey was the sixth government minister to resign in recent weeks. Opposition Conservative leader Kemi Badenoch.
17: Keir Starmer's premiership is falling apart. His health secretary resigned 2 weeks ago. His defence secretary has resigned at a critical time when we are facing global threats. And he is doing so because the Prime Minister is trying to please his backbenchers by putting money into welfare instead of defence.
16: By day's end in the UK, there was news of another departure. Armed Forces Minister Al Carnes submitted his resignation, writing to the PM, "We are asking our armed forces to operate in a more dangerous world on a budget written for a calmer one." And before he left, he didn't rule out challenging the beleaguered Prime Minister.
18: So I've always been clear on this. My job is to steady the ship, look after armed forces that are serving right now on the ground, in the sea and in the air, and make sure that we are protecting this nation. But I've also been really clear that if someone fires the starting gun, I'm not scared of gunfire.
16: So what does all this mean for Australia beyond Richard Wiles being left in the lurch?
19: What it does reveal is that a lot of countries are struggling with the balance between funding defence and funding other priorities. I think the letter is also really interesting for its focus on Europe. At the centre of Healey's concern with the direction of UK defence policy is that the threat presented by Russia.
16: Sam Roggeveen is the International Security Programme Director at the Lowy Institute.
19: For many years now, as part of the AUKUS agreement, we've been thinking about the UK, our governments, successive governments, have been thinking about the UK as a closer security partner in what they call the Indo-Pacific. I simply don't think that's realistic under any kind of spending regime in the UK, because they simply have their hands full. Russia is a serious security threat to all of Europe, and they cannot be faulted for focusing on that threat and putting the Indo-Pacific in second or a subsidiary place.
16: Until now, much of the doubt around the AUKUS Defence Pact has centred beyond the huge spend on the volatility of the current US administration and the significant production backlogs at US shipyards. Now, John Healey's resignation has raised questions about how reliable the UK is in the trilateral agreement. Sam Roggeveen.
19: The concern for Australia is that somewhere down the line, the next minister or the one after that is going to say that is going to cut the cloth of the defence budget in ways that make it difficult to sustain. I mean, the UK shipbuilding industry is in a difficult spot. So, you know, the AUKUS project is a huge lift.
16: An election next week in Makerfield, Greater Manchester, will determine whether the popular Labour figure and likely Starmer challenger, Andy Burnham, is returned to Westminster. Polls suggest it's a two-horse race between Burnham and the Reform UK candidate, Robert Kenyon. Neither result offers the Prime Minister much relief.
3: 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I'm Andy Park. 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Just search for The World Today. Well, when was the last time you went into a local bookshop? Better yet, when was the last time you actually bought a book from a real bricks and mortar bookshop? If you can't remember, it's probably one of the reasons why half of Australia's bookshops have closed within a decade. Worse still, many independent bookshops, the last bastion of the loyal and passionate bibliophile, have shuttered, 13 of them in the last year alone. Booksellers and publishers, now's the last time you actually bought a book from a real bricks and mortar bookshop. If you can't remember, it's probably one of the reasons why half of Australia's bookshops have closed within a decade. Worse still, many independent bookshops, the last bastion of the loyal and passionate bibliophile, have shuttered, 13 of them in the last year alone. Booksellers and publishers now think these important cultural hubs of society need something of a lifeline. Matt Holden is a lecturer in publishing and communications at the University of Melbourne and joins me. Matt, Angus and Robertson, Borders, the Co-op Bookshop, really, retail bookselling is littered with the brands of major chains which are no longer in print. And the independent booksellers were once thought of as somehow immune from online behemoths because of their diehard book-loving clientele. So what is causing such a decline in bookstores right now?
20: Yeah, it's pretty complex, Andy. There's obviously that impact of online sellers such as Amazon and Booktopia and the kind of discounting they engage in. I think we've also talked about the way that the kind of big discount department stores like Big W and Kmart discounting a very small range of books takes sales away from local bookstores. There's also some generational things going on, I think. I think we mentioned a few of the kind of high-profile recent closures in Australia that really got at least the attention of bibliophiles. There was Folio up in Brisbane a couple of years ago, Boffins in Perth, the bookshop Darlinghurst, and I think Thesaurus here in Brighton in Melbourne, all really long-standing and well-loved kind of bookshops in their communities. And I think in the end, you know, a combination of the people running them getting to the end of their working lives and not seeing them as kind of viable things to pass on to someone else. So it's pretty complex, I think.
3: Novelist Charlotte Wood said bookshops are the safety vaults for the seeds of our country's cultural and intellectual life. What happens if they fail?
20: I think if small or the independent bookshops, if they go, the range of books that are available for people to browse and buy will undoubtedly shrink. There's no doubt.

0: about it. Those local bookshops, the independent bookshops, are the kind of the showcase for the variety of publishing that happens in this country, in a way that obviously the chain stores aren't and that the discount department stores certainly aren't. You know, if we're left with buying books online from Amazon and Booktopia, we're left with the kind of algorithmic selection of things.
1: So what have other countries done to ensure that bookshops stay open and available for everyone?
0: Yeah, so we've looked at what's going on in Europe, and I guess the background in Europe is that we've got countries with a kind of a national language and a national culture that they had been trying to protect for some time, probably against the encroachment of culture from the Anglosphere. And one of the things they've done there is limiting how much books can be discounted by retailers. So there's the Lang Law in France, for example, and a similar law in Italy called the Levy Law, which restricts discounting on new release titles to, I think it's 5% in France and maybe 15% in Italy. And it imposes that for 2 years. So it gives, there's that 2 year window for new titles where they can only be sold, you know, close to the retail price, if you like. And that sort of restricts some of those bigger players from undercutting independent bookstores.
1: Could that be done here? And what other measures might we think about? I mean, what about tax relief for independent booksellers?
0: Could that be done here is a really good question. I know that, you know, we live in a time and in a kind of, I guess, within the Anglosphere, we're reluctant to intervene in what we think of as markets, if you like. And obviously the European kind of experience rests on seeing books as kind of cultural goods as well as economic goods and something that needs to be promoted in that kind of way. I mean, it could be done here if there was the political willpower to do it, to support smaller booksellers. There's also the possibility of some kind of tax relief similar to what's been used in the film industry at different times to support Australian films, to support the telling of Australian stories. And we know at different times tax relief in the film industry has led to kind of our own renaissance or new wave of whatever you want to call it in the 70s and 80s. When the GST was introduced, there was the sort of fight to keep books free of GST, and that was lost, unfortunately. In the UK, children's books and school books, at least, I think, are exempt from their tax, from VAT. Another possible thing that governments could do, much more direct, and this has been done in European countries, including Italy, is a kind of voucher system that encourages people to go to bookshops and buy books. I think at one point in Italy, everyone under the age of 25 was given a voucher for a certain number of euros that could be spent on cultural activities to sort of, I think it was probably a post-COVID thing, but to encourage people to engage, if you like.
1: Yeah, it's the sort of thing that you don't know what you've got until it's gone. And at least in the meantime, we should encourage everyone to go and get a proper recommendation from an independent local bookstore to keep them thriving. Matt Holden is a lecturer in publishing and communications at the University of Melbourne. Nice to talk to you. Thank you.
0: Thanks, Andy.
1: Finally today, it was Australia's worst peacetime military aviation tragedy. 30 years ago, 18 soldiers died when two Black Hawk helicopters collided during a training exercise near Townsville. Jess Naunton spoke with first responders and families as they reflected on the disaster. Ben Berrigan, son of Captain John Berrigan, was almost three when he lost his dad that day.
2: Mum was in the army, dad was in the army, stepdad was in the army. It was just one of those things every year you'd go to the army base and have functions. But it wasn't until I'd probably say high school when I started going, like the 10-year anniversary, the 15, that it was more of a waking up point, so to speak. You know, nothing like this had ever happened in the Defence Force before. I believe it's still one of the worst training accidents in the Australian Army history. 21 involved, I think 18 passed, so it was pretty big.
3: Tony Kirkham is a senior operations supervisor for the Queensland Ambulance Service and remembers establishing the mass casualty event at a sports field in Townsville.
4: The precise number of people was actually still unknown at the time. We actually then set up a major incident mass casualty response. We set up a landing zone in collaboration with the police. We just actually received those casualties as they arrived. So that was a single helicopter at the time. So they would have transported out four people per machine. So there was a lot of unknowns. So that actually kind of made it feel like it was never going to end. It's very, very, very clear, very vivid. And other colleagues that I've spoken to, it's still quite fresh in their mind. Yeah, it certainly definitely stays with you for life, that's for sure.
3: Meeting some of the survivors in the days that followed was something Tony holds on to.
4: We did meet some of the ADF personnel in the subsequent days. My colleagues and I actually went up and visited them in the hospital and had a bit of a talk with them. But most of the people who were actually significantly injured were located in Western Australia, so their families hadn't arrived at that stage. The gentlemen that we did speak to, they were in good spirits. They were happy to be alive. They'd obviously gone through something quite terrible, but it was actually good to see them in been cared for.
3: In 1996, the area was split into twin cities, Townsville and Tharangawa. The event was something then Tharangawa Mayor Les Tyrrell says united both.
5: It's one of those things where people will recall that the two cities who fought quite often came together for a single cause because it affected both cities.
3: A service for the 18 men and their families was held at Laverack Barracks, and later a memorial was built a short distance from the army base.
5: I think the thing that stands out to me most was the ceremony that was held at Laverack Barracks. They had rifles upended into the ground in a circle out in an open paddock, and 18 of us were given a beret to take forward and put on the butt of the gun. The two cities had different philosophies, but in times of any sort of need for the total community, the two councils always came together. This was one time when it did, and both councils provided substantial funding for the Palmedum Memorial area. I think the overall feeling was that we needed a place for reflection. Something simple that certainly denoted the severity of the incident, but somewhere where any people, any relatives or any part of the community could go and sit and reflect. It's something that we should remember, something that we will all remember, and something that will go down in history as one of the saddest days of the city's life.
1: That's former Tharangawa Mayor Les Tyrrell, Jess Naunton reporting. And if that story raised any issues for you or someone you know, you can call Open Arms Veterans and Families Counselling on 1800 011 046. And that's all from The World Today team. The program's supervising producer this week was Tanya Dendrinos. Today's program was produced by Matt Bamford, associate producer Barney Porter, and technical production by David Sargent and Kem White. I'm Andy Park. I'll be back on Monday. I hope you have a great weekend. Bye for now.

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1: A happy Friday afternoon to you. Hope your day is going well. Now, if I say Dennis Lilly and classical music, where does your mind go? We are about to fill you in on a project that places Dennis not on a cricket pitch, but an orchestra pit. It is a brilliant series telling the stories of some outstanding Western Australians. I'll fill you in shortly. Also coming up, are you a shopaholic or a shopophobic? Writer and funny man Richard Glover sits firmly in the latter camp, and in no uncertain terms, he's going to tell you why. And you'll also meet a West Australian woman who helped bring women surfing out of the shadows and onto the world stage. She's a real dynamo, and I think you'll enjoy hearing from her a little later.
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2: And happy Friday, Joe. It's partly cloudy out there, slight chance of a shower, becoming less likely in the early afternoon, which is now. Winds southerly 15 to 20 kilometres per hour, becoming light in the late afternoon. The predicted max for today is just 17 degrees with a low overnight of 8. And then looking ahead to tomorrow, a mostly sunny morning, slight chance of a shower in the evening, light winds, the temperature will reach 18 and it'll be cold overnight on Saturday, dropping to 3 degrees. So it might be time to get out that extra blanket if you haven't already. And then looking ahead to Sunday, partly cloudy, very high chance of showers, most likely in the afternoon and evening. Winds northwest to northeasterly 15 to 20 k's, tending northwest to southwesterly during the afternoon, and then becoming light during the evening. It'll get to 19 degrees at some point on Sunday. Right now in Perth, Joe, it's 13.9.
1: Good on you, Carrie. Shopping. We're talking shopping for clothes, I should add. Are you someone who relishes, you know, wandering around boutiques and finding clothes or op shops, or is it the worst thing in the world?
2: I have friends who love nothing more than a day of shopping. That's wafting into clothes stores and shoes stores and trying everything on and going home with armfuls of stiff bags full of new wardrobe additions. They call it retail therapy. It's like a day of pampering. And none of them ever ask me to go along because it's well known that not only do I loathe shopping for clothes, but I'm also very bad at it. I only use a small portion of the clothes in my wardrobe, Joe, because the rest of it contains mistakes.
1: According to who? Children?
2: No, according to the other people in the house who wouldn't let me outside wearing that stuff. Look, it doesn't help that I almost never try anything on.
1: How can you go clothes shopping and not try things on?
2: I would rather roll the dice on size and fit then go into a dressing room and see my backside bouncing off four mirrors. And why do they have to be lit up like an operating theatre?
1: I don't know. That is a very important side note. What is going on with the lighting in some of these places? Although it is, you brought it up, not me. The double mirror situation. I don't think anybody needs to step into those places and catch a glimpse of what's going on.
2: It's so unnecessary. I mean, if I was to wager into retail myself and create a store of some sort,
1: Candlelit
2: dressing rooms, tiny kind mirror,
1: soft wafting music, a warm embrace,
2: a bar.
1: Okay.
2: I mean, why aren't people doing this? It makes sense. Now, look, as a shopping failure, Joe, I was delighted to read Richard Glover's column this week about his experience of being a self-confessed shopophobic. He's such a funny guy, and he's going to tell us about that later in the show. But in the meantime, I'd love to hear from our listeners. What kind of clothes shopper are you? Are you a shopaholic or a shopophobic? What do you love or hate about shopping for clothes? And if you've got any disasters in your wardrobe that are more hideous than mine, please do share.
1: I am just going to come to your defence. You always look very well put together.
2: Thank you, Kmart.
1: I think you have got a sense of style. Okay, let's see where people sit. 1300 221 0025. Shopaholic or shopophobic? And go on, make Carrie feel better. What's the worst outfit? What is that piece of clothing that you purchased that you later regretted, maybe never even wore? 1300 221 0025. It is 25 to 1. Some Hall & Oates to kick off.

0: Paul, you know, it's out of touch at a 22 to 1. I'm glad you enjoyed that, Mike. I'm sure you'd rather be an Exmouth than Dianella right now. Good to hear from you. Thank you also to those of you who are getting in touch regarding clothes shopping. Roscoe says, there's nothing worse than browsing. Straight in, straight out. Get what you want. Out of there. Clearly, you are in Carrie Cox's camp, Roscoe, and don't try stuff on either. I'm quite bemused with Carrie's admission that she never tries on clothes when she's shopping. And Belle says, I hate shopping. Food, clothes, any of it. 30 minutes for food shopping. I can't recall when I last went clothes shopping, but I tend to buy what I think fits me, take it home, try it on, and return those that don't. And in Belle's view, much easier that way. Keep your stories coming. 1300 221 0025. Are you a shopaholic or a shopophobic? And what is your worst wardrobe disaster? The thing you bought that potentially never, ever even had the tags taken off? Or if you're an op shopper, maybe you've also picked up something that looked incredible there and got it home and took it straight back.
1: Oh, gosh. Thank you very much.
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0: I find people endlessly interesting. Well, some maybe more than others, but everybody has a story to tell. There is also an artistry in the telling, and Perth Symphony Orchestra launched a wonderful series a few years ago where the stories of prominent West Australian figures are told through a combination of orchestral performance, visuals and narration. It is a thoroughly modern, multidisciplinary approach to biographical history. And next month, the third chapter of the WA series is launched. Here to tell you all about it is the Perth Symphony Orchestra's creative director, Fiona Campbell. Good afternoon, Fiona.
5: Hi, Joe. Such a pleasure to be here.
0: I love this idea. And I mean, this series features some incredible West Australians. But how did it all come about a few years ago? Whose brainchild was this?
5: Yeah, well, it was just mine, I suppose. I mean, you know, I sort of inherited this amazing orchestra from Bawbee Webster, who was the founding member of, you know, she started the orchestra. And so when I came along in 2023, I kind of inherited a bit of a program, and there was a concert mapped out there, Kathleen O'Connor, and I was like, okay, well, how am I going to do that? And sort of curated this amazing story. I mean, her story is amazing, but I put images and a narrator and sort of curated music around it, and it was so impactful. Like, the audience just went, wow, what is this? We want more. And so Perth Symphony, we are sort of everywhere. You know, we're not in the concert hall most of the time. We're out in communities and all over the city. And I thought it would be wonderful to just create a mini series, something that we can just draw people to us, but that's really innovative. And I love chamber music, but I just wanted it to be sort of brought into the 21st century. And so that's what's so special about this is that I can sort of, you know, curate a whole program, but of different kind of music, quite eclectic mix.
0: And also bring people who perhaps aren't used to being in the concert hall and introduce them to classical music. And I think Megan Burslem on Classic FM is doing such a brilliant job of introducing music to people that maybe have shied away from what they consider, I don't know, a genre that's too elite or they don't understand or are perhaps a bit scared of.
5: Totally. No, Megan's doing an absolutely amazing job. And the truth is that music is completely part of our fabric as humans. And so I think there's nothing, it's not so much about the music, but it is about the format in which it's presented. And so certainly this just opens up a huge range of music and concept to a wide variety of audiences. So sports people, science, medical, obviously entertainment, people are sort of already in that zone. But, you know, last year we had a sailor, John Sanders, and we had the amazing Richard Wally, our amazing Noongar elder leader here in WA. And so, I think it is just connecting with all of those communities across our state.
0: How on earth? I mean,

0: concert, the music of each concert around the story. So Fiona is, you know, she loves piano, she loves choral music. So I sort of shaped it around sort of some ideas that I knew of music she liked. Ben, for example, I've shaped the music from works that influenced him. So they're sort of dotted throughout his autobiography. And so that was, I felt that was really great to be able to connect those moments. And Dennis is a combination. So it's a little combination of pop or more contemporary music and some sort of grand classical feel, you know, some sort of uplifting moments in
1: his
0: career.
1: Maybe something just like this.

0: clearly that's an orchestra. What are we hearing, Fiona Campbell?
1: That is the iconic sports music for Wide World of Sports from Channel 9. So that started as part of that sort of international cricket series. So that's the thing, is like it's quite an eclectic set list, right? So it is, it's iconic pieces of music that we relate to those people, and things that maybe Dennis wouldn't choose, but that I managed to shape around that emotive journey of his story.
0: Have you been introducing Dennis Lilly to music? Is that part of this process? Hey, listen to this.
1: No, he loves music. And of course, Dennis, you know, like you think about it, he was like the biggest star on the planet at one point in time, like in the 70s and early 80s. And of course, you know, he was at Lord's in England. He actually ended up becoming really quite good friends with Mick Jagger. And so there's this kind of great friendship in that story too, and a connection in the music. So,
0: plenty of material to work with.
1: So much.
0: You're hearing from the creative director of Perth Symphony Orchestra, Fiona Campbell, who's put together the third chapter of a series of Western Australian stories. And you can go along and hear about these remarkable West Australians and also enjoy the music on offer. Let's go back to Professor Fiona Stanley. You mentioned that she has a love of piano music, which is perhaps why you've included the one and only Ludovico Einaudi.

0: I always find it such contemplative music, and he and Philip Glass, and your mind can go anywhere. I immediately go to the Arctic, where he once played a grand piano on literally an ice shelf. But is that some of Fiona's favourite music? Is that why that's included?
1: Yeah, interestingly, she loves Ludovico, and quite a lot of her music is meditative. It's really interesting. You know, we've got some Philip Glass and some Parce Mihi Domine. You know, the Heliad ensemble with that incredible solo saxophone kind of, you know, it's like a really beautiful set list. And she's excited about the fact that people are going to hear what a scientist loves to listen to. So, but there's very specific things, like her father learnt the piano. So that's why she has this beautiful personal connection with piano music. And there's just something about choral music that speaks to her. So, yeah, I just really try and connect all of those choices of music with elements of what's connecting with that person's life.
0: And so you tell their life story also using narration. So you've got the orchestra, you've got the PSO on stage, you've got some visuals, and then a narrator sort of guides the audience through this person's life.
1: Absolutely. So they sort of take that, everyone's on stage for the whole duration of the concert, which is only about 70, 80 minutes, no interval. And so we're all together in the telling of the story. But it's also shaped through the images and music, as you say, but also I'll have quotes up on the screen that the person has said themselves, that is connected to their life story. So the whole storytelling is woven throughout, not just the narration, but also through that whole screen element.
0: And in terms of curation and the parts of someone's story that you tease out, have you been sitting with Fiona and Ben and Dennis to sort of craft that? How does it come about?
1: Research, no. I mean, there is such an honour to be able to tell their story, but I don't want it to be onerous for them. I just want them.

0: him to come along and just sit there and really enjoy the telling of their life story. So I've done a lot of research. Fortunately, you know, Fiona's had lots of amazing interviews. There's lots of articles about her, and she does live nearby me. So, and she's the most beautiful person. She's just incredible. And so I have popped over and she's helped me out with some photographs and stuff like that. And Ben's been very generous with photos and Dennis and Helen, his wife Helen, are going to help with their photo, the personal photos as well. So things that are not published, things that nobody else will have seen. And that's the great thing about a live concert. This is only a live concert. It is not filmed or broadcast. So you have to come along and have that shared experience in the room.
1: Fiona Campbell is the creative director of the Perth Symphony Orchestra and has put together the WA Stories series, which kicks off next month, and you can go along and learn more about these remarkable West Australians. So we've heard some of the music that has inspired Professor Fiona Stanley and cricket legend Dennis Lilly. I don't think it'll come as a surprise, Fiona, that this is to do with Ben Elton.

0: I mean, Ben Elton has so much to his career. Married a local, lives in this little patch, this tiny little part of the world. What else did you discover about him that you wanted to sort of showcase, I guess?
1: It's really hard to capture Ben's story within that sort of 70 minutes, because what I didn't really understand about his output was the scale. Like, I mean, he's a genius, right? He's extraordinarily brilliant, brilliant man. But the vast amount of works that he's done just actually blew me away. And even that love story. So the love story between him and Sophie is kind of at the heart of it, which is just such a romantic but beautiful part of his whole world. You know, he was on the other side of the world having like the biggest career at the time that's possible, and then fell in love with a girl from Perth, woohoo! And then made that decision. It's like, okay, well, if I love this woman, I'm going to be with her for my life. I have to acknowledge I'm going to spend at least half of my life or more in Australia, which is what he committed to. And of course, this has meant enormous amounts of travel for him and challenges for the family. You know, that sort of long distance. But he's been here for 38 years, Australian citizen for 20 years, and I just feel that his gift to the world in terms of, you know, writing new works, sharing them with people who then laugh, it's just bringing all of that joy to our world, is a great gift to humanity. And I feel he should be celebrated more here in Perth, because he is one of us and a genius in our midst.
0: He really is. Well, I think there's plenty for people to get excited by, and hopefully you'll have some people that are more at home at the Wacker than the concert hall coming along and listening to the Perth Symphony Orchestra.
1: That's the whole idea. And as you can hear, all of that music is very, very well known, but people might not associate it with an orchestra, if you know what I mean. So I think it's about reframing how we present it, and so people just get excited about the experience.
0: Thank you so much for coming in and telling us about it.
1: Such a pleasure. Thanks, Jo.
0: Fiona Campbell is Perth Symphony Orchestra's creative director, and the WA Stories series, Chapter 3, kicks off next month. I think it's probably best if you have a look at the Perth Symphony Orchestra website to get the exact dates, but Professor Fiona Stanley's story will be in July at Hackett Hall, and then in September you will hear Ben Elton's story again at Hackett Hall. There are a few dates, and in November, Dennis Lilly's. Jump onto the website, Perth Symphony Orchestra's website, to get the exact dates. It is 8 to 1. Here are the Lumineers.

0: Oh, hey, from the Lumineers at 5 to 1. We're going to have the wonderful company of Richard Glover after the news. And he is no shopaholic. In fact, he's a shopophobic. And I've been asking you which camp you sit in, 1300 221 0025. Carol, I think you maybe have got some advice for those of us who are shopophobics. Good afternoon.
1: Okay, well, look, I started in retail when I was 15 years old, selling jewellery, so, you know.
0: You've got a bit of experience.
1: I quit when I was 65, right? So I'm right into power shopping. You just go in and you do it, you get out of the shop, you know, no mucking around. Then you've got people who are what I call do therapy shopping because, you know, they're depressed or whatever, and quite often they'll get home and why did I buy that? But they learn to live with it. And then you've got the people like one of my son's friends who just love to go shopping and just literally check out the whole shop, you know, and check everything and, wasting time. And then you have people who, like one of my clients who had a fancy dress shop, she said, you know, people who just come in and try stuff on just to do dress up. So, you know, it's very complex.
0: There are many types. And, Okay, so the power shopping, any advice if somebody who does not like shopping for clothes and maybe wants to pick up?
1: Well, if I go shopping at the supermarket, you know, I know where to go and I go and get it and I get out of the shop, right? My husband, who likes, he likes doing the grocery shopping, but he likes to go and check out everything.
0: So you've got
1: you
0: a list.
1: You might miss the bargain, you know.
0: You've got a list and he doesn't. Oh, thank you very much, Carol, for your insights. Sue, I think you're in the shopophobic camp, is that right?
2: Definitely.
0: Oh, what can't you stand? I mean, I can't stand shopping malls. I love op shopping, but what is it about shopping for clothes that you don't like?
2: I just find it completely boring. It doesn't interest me. So I want to be well-dressed, but I truly don't want to spend hours or days looking at clothes and thinking, oh, that's pretty or that's not.
0: I can understand. And you've got a bit of a solution. Go on. What is your tip?
2: Yeah.
0: Because you've got a workaround.
2: Oh, I had to have one because otherwise I wasn't going to have any clothes left. I've got a stylist to do an assessment of my shape, my size, my weight, and the colours that would best suit my complexion, etc. You know, the stuff that you do when you don't know really what you're doing when you buy clothes. And she gave me a little document with everything on it that I need to look at and watch shape and size.
0: And that's really helped.
2: And style. Oh, fabulous. And she took me shopping one day and showed me clothes that would look good on me. It was a huge difference, I'll tell you. So now I just have my little pack of
0: your guidebook. Your guidebook.
2: and because I don't like shopping, I wear just everything until it's pretty much in need of replacing. And I just go in and I've got a few good shops that I know. And I buy bulk, like if I need 5 tops or 7 tops, I buy 7 tops.
0: There you go. Just go and get some advice from somebody who really knows what they're talking about.
2: Yeah, same with underwear. I never go in and buy one piece. I buy enough to last me for 3 years.
0: Stock up and then you don't have to go back into that shop for a while.
2: And then it's worn out. I toddle back in.
0: Oh, good on you, Sue. I'm sure that's probably helped out a few other people because there's plenty who can't stand shopping. Sue, thank you very much for that call and advice. Image consultant. Take some of the work out of it. 1300 221 0025. Are you a shopaholic or a shopophobic? We're going to get into that in more detail with Richard Glover after the news. We will also play karaoke.
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6: Good afternoon, Tony Carr with ABC News. An inquest into a double murder and suicide in a Perth western suburb will look at several issues, including previous medical care provided to the man responsible. Brianna Shepherd has more.
7: Mark Bombara fatally shot his wife's best friend, Jennifer Patelchis, and her teenage daughter, Gretel, in their Floreat home before turning the gun on himself. Bombara had been looking for his wife and daughter, who had for weeks been trying to warn police he was a real and imminent threat. At a pre-inquest hearing, Acting State Coroner Sarah Linton said the inquiry's primary focus would be on the medical care Bombara had received in the lead-up to the shooting, with the court waiting on an expert neurological report. The actions of police officers, the state's gun laws, which have since been strengthened, and how family and domestic violence played a role are also expected to be included.
6: The federal opposition leader says the government is responsible for empowering an industrial dispute in WA's Pilbara region. Angus Taylor's comments come after two unions voted to take protected industrial action against BHP in a bid for better pay and conditions at the company's Port Hedland iron ore operations. About 450 workers could take part in work stoppages over the next few weeks, which with some experts say could cost the state millions of dollars in royalties every day. Mr. Taylor says he's concerned the government is handing too much power to the unions.
8: We want to see workers that are well paid and well looked after, but traditionally in the Pilbara, these are amongst the most productive well paid workers in the world, and that's a good thing. We want to see that continue, but we don't want to see the government handing over the keys to the unions and union officials.
6: WA police are investigating the death of a person found on the side of Goldfields Highway in Kalgoorlie this morning. The deceased person was found just before 10 o'clock. Police are urging anyone with information or vision to contact Crime Stoppers. A disability services labour hire company has collapsed into voluntary administration, warning new NDIS rules are adding pressure to the sector. National Work reporter Bronwyn Herbert has more.
9: United Foundation supplies about 480 disability support workers to supported independent living services in New South Wales and South Australia. Director Karim Amin told staff the business was hit by three factors at once: new registration requirements from July the 1st, payments withheld for completed work, and increasing workforce costs. 27 staff have had their roles terminated. The company says there's been no interruption to care and it will keep trading while administrators assess whether it can be restructured or wound up.
6: Analysts say the British Defence Secretary's resignation has raised questions about how reliable the UK is in the trilateral AUKUS agreement. John Healey says he was left with no other option than to go because Keir Starmer's government was unable to or unwilling to commit the resources needed to keep the country safe. It came hours before he was due at an event in Southampton with Australia's Defence Minister Richard Marles. Sam Roggeveen is the International Security Programme Director at the Lowy Institute and says there are concerns about whether the UK will remain committed to AUKUS.
10: The concern for Australia is that somewhere down the line, the next minister or the one after that is going to say that is going to cut the

0: cloth of the defence budget in ways that make it difficult to sustain.
1: Iran says it hasn't reached a final decision on a peace deal with the United States. The BBC's Thomas Morgan reports.
2: In the Oval Office, a confident Donald Trump said the Strait of Hormuz could reopen to shipping as early as Saturday. He said his vice president, J.D. Vance, would probably be signing the deal in Europe over the next few days. This week has seen tit-for-tat strikes between Iran and US forces, following the downing of an American helicopter on Monday. Iran has said although the majority of an agreement has been finalised, it's not yet reached a final conclusion on the deal. Tehran again accusing the US of making excessive demands and adding new requests at the last moment.
1: In football, South Korea has come from a goal down to beat the Czech Republic 2-1 at the Men's World Cup in Mexico. Earlier, co-host Mexico defeated South Africa 2-0 in the opening match of the tournament. WA's weather, light showers or drizzle over the southwest land division, contracting to the south coast and west coast this afternoon. Rain and possible thunderstorms for the Gascoyne goldfields, western and central Pilbara, western and southern parts of the interior and Eucla. In Perth, a partly cloudy afternoon. Tomorrow, a sunny morning, then becoming cloudy in the afternoon, 18. Showers increasing on Sunday, 19. Currently in Perth, it's 14.2 degrees.
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4: Lovely to have your company this Friday afternoon. Coming up, we are talking shopping, and I want to know if you're a shopaholic or a shopophobic. A writer and funny man, Richard Glover, sits firmly in the latter camp, and in no uncertain terms, he's going to tell us why. Also, I'll introduce you to a local who helped bring women surfing out of the shadows and onto the world stage. She is a real dynamo. I think you'll enjoy meeting her. And we also have to have a bit of fun with music.
5: On ABC Perth and WA, it's time for karaoke.
6: I feel like it gets worse.
4: Every time I hear it, I think, oh boy, oh boy, what are we subjecting people to? Carrie Cox, where are we off to today?
6: Joe, in my ongoing mission to actively avoid the big news stories of the day, I came across a new survey this week about people's seating preferences on planes. I know.
4: Now, this is important business.
6: This is big. In this survey of 1,000 Australians, it was found that 52% of people prefer the window seat, 36% favour the aisle. I'm in that group. I liked easy access to the loo without climbing over people. And get this, 3% of people willingly choose the middle seat.
4: If anybody out there is a middle seat chooser, you need to call right now and explain your logic. 1300 221 025. Why would you sit in the middle?
6: I guess some people just prefer to be unhappy.
4: I'm with you. I'm firmly aisle. I get really anxious if I am stuck
6: closed in
4: on the window, because I know it's just going to make me need to wee 50 times more than I normally would, which is fairly frequently anyway.
6: I also like being able to put your legs a little bit out when they're, you know, not moving the trolleys up and down, just that little bit of extra free leg room. Joe, do you like talking to the person beside
4: you? Oh, absolutely. Have you met me?
6: Yeah.
4: God forbid.
6: I'm not surprised at all. And I'm the same. I've had some of my best and most memorable conversations on planes with strangers. But 42% of us say the ideal seatmate is someone who keeps to themselves, and only 14% want a chatty travel companion. So anyway, this survey about travel behaviour has inspired today's karaoke segment. I'm after songs about flying. Flying of any sort, it doesn't have to have anything to do with planes. Here are some examples.
4: Oh, hang on. Dicko's win one today. Ça plane pour moi by Plastic Bertrand. Dicko, those fingers on your giant thing board. It's working for you, mate.
6: What's a thing board?

0: Compose yourself, Carrie. I think I was trying to say keyboard,
1: I
0: not
1: think
0: thingboard.
1: So, thingboard. No, that's really done it for me today. That was Pink Floyd. Another? Gonna take it for a ride on a
0: picture frame. Oh, brother and sister duo. Gonna take it for a ride. Okay, have you got anything else?
1: One more, probably my favorite.

0: June Carey.
1: Songs about flying. Hit me up.
0: 0437 221 0025. I also want to know where you like to sit. Is there anybody out there who actually willingly chooses the middle seat on a plane? Do get in touch. Songs about flying of any sort. Doesn't have to be anything to do with aeroplanes. Carrie actually likes it, I think, when you're a bit obtuse, if you're a bit left of centre. Send your song suggestions through 0437 221 0025. We're going to go shopping after some cold chisel.

0: Standing on the Outside from Cold Chisel at 12 past one. Now, everyone should have a friend who is really good at shopping for clothes, that person you can bring along with you to choose a special outfit or maybe update your wardrobe. They are the people who can stand between you and an expensive pile of pants that don't fit or jumpers that just scream mistake. Because not all of us are gifted in this regard. And let's face it, clothes shopping and the clothing shops don't exactly make it easy. My next guest is the wonderful writer, broadcaster and everyman, Richard Glover. And his disdain for what some people call retail therapy led him to pen a column this week titled Confessions of a Shopophobic. Is there a greater hell than buying new clothes? Good afternoon, Richard.
1: See, Jo, a lot of gentlemen my age get a lot of criticism for going out into the world with jumpers which have actually got permanent stains on them, with pants that have got holes in them, with stretched and dirty T-shirts. I know what you're all thinking. You know, my wife sometimes says to me, how can you go out in that? But none of it compares to the horror that is shopping. To get rid of these stained clothes, you've got to buy new clothes. And buying new clothes is just this destruction of the ego.
0: Listen, Richard Glover, you're not alone. You know who else gets around in ripped pants? Rachel Ward, one of the most elegant humans on the planet. And I fell in love with her immediately when I interviewed her once. And she had her top on.
1: Do you think Brian Brown's at the door saying, Rach, you can't go out in that?
0: Well, I actually talked to Brian about this very thing recently. And his response was, did she have her top on inside out? Because that is often an affliction. Not only the blokes. It is not only the blokes. There are plenty of women out there who hate shopping too.
1: But yeah, well, I would like, I mean, you're saying she doesn't mind. I would like good looking clothes. I would actually appreciate to look reasonable. But the trouble is that the process that you have to go through to look reasonable is just a destruction of the ego. So you go in, it's partly the change rooms.
0: Oh, what so is it about the bright lighting and the double mirrors?
1: Well, yeah, that's right. I mean, they say, oh, this is a line from my column, I must confess, but they say that Buddhism is a way of dissolving the ego. Well, 5 minutes in just jeans will do it for you too. So they've got one mirror on the front so you can observe your declining appearance. And then should you want to further bloat your ego, you can look behind and see your ass.
0: I know.
1: And all this, you know, under sort of forensic science lab lighting.
0: It is bonkers because it would make far more sense for these shops to make you feel as attractive as possible. Mm. I don't understand the psychology behind us look at our flaws up close under bright lights.
1: You know what your producer Carrie said to me?
0: Tell me.
1: When she rang me yesterday to confess that she enjoyed this column, she said, I think they should all have candlelight in there.
0: And maybe a bar is what she said to me earlier, and possibly some soft wafting music to just, calm you down. It makes no sense at all, Richard Glover. How would you design a clothing store?
1: Well, for a start, and I didn't mention this in the column, but for a start, I would have available clothes that they've sold me previously. So you finally, after going through this hellish process about five times, you finally find a set of pants that fit you. And so you go back sometimes as little as 2 months later and say, oh, could I have another pair of those? And say, oh, sir. And they look at you as if you're some sort of weirdo. Oh, sir, we don't do that line anymore. Oh, no, sir, that's been replaced by the new line. It's similar but in bright canary yellow. So that's one thing. They could actually have the same clothes for an extended period of time. They could have summer clothes in summer and winter clothes in winter. I know it's a radical thought. They could... when they manufacture the clothes, they could manufacture them in the sizes that suit the Australian population. Now, I know this is absolutely sort of, bonkers business thinking, but that way, when there's a sale on, you might be able to find some clothes that fit you instead of the whole sales act being made up, in gents, it's sort of size 26. And you think, why did they manufacture? No one's size 26. Why did they manufacture size size 26 as I did size 36.
0: I am seeing a real career opportunity here, Richard Glover. I mean, you're not on the wireless every day. I think we need to get you into retail.
1: Exactly.
0: You could solve so many people's problems. I had a lovely lady call in before Sue, and she hates clothes shopping, but she actually went to, there are these people called image consultants, and so she actually has a little guide, and she goes once a year, maybe even longer, has a list of what she needs to be replaced and buys in bulk.
1: But she has to pay for the service, doesn't she? You see, I combine a sensitive ego, as you can hear, I combine a sensitive ego, a spreading waistline, and being a cheapskate. So you've got to solve all those three problems at once.
0: It's not going well for you. It's not going well for you. I want to go back to the sizing issue, Richard Glover, because there is no consistency about it. Some descriptions are ambiguous. Like, what does a classic fit mean? What's classic?
1: Well, there's classic fit, relaxed fit, slim fit. I guess I understand slim fit. I think they should have something called he's let himself go. I would buy that. But yes,
0: Richard. They're just called trackies, tracky pants, you know, anything elasticized that fits the bill.
1: Yeah, yeah. But all the shirts come in, and all the companies call them different things. But yeah, relaxed, standard. Slim, all this sort of stuff. And you inevitably put the wrong one on. And then we're back to the mirrors. You stand in front of the mirrors. And, you know, I'm not a mean person. I have sympathy, not for myself, but for the buttons, which are being asked to do a task that they're clearly inadequate to.
0: Oh, it's
1: a strain to hold together the two sides of the shirt.
0: It is a difficult, difficult, difficult world, retail shopping, clothes shopping. I'm talking to Richard Glover, who penned a very amusing article about his disdain for shopping, Confessions of a Shopophobic. And I do want to know, are you a shopaholic or are you a shopophobic? 1-300-222-1025.

0: 5. And Richard, I do just want to touch on the people that work in these shops, because they are not all created equal. And I suddenly remembered, I to be honest, don't go clothes shopping very often. I often frequent op shops, but I did go into a proper retail outlet a while ago, and the lady there picked up a pair of shorts and said, "I think you should try these on." I said, "I have not worn shorts since I was about 8 years old." And she's like, "No, I really think you should try them on. They were white denim shorts." I was like, "You are crazy." And I put them on and I wore them all summer. So if you've got a good, a really good shopping assistant, they can help you out no end.
1: Yeah, but do they have to? I mean, I'm talking about the young men in particular. Do they have to be that good looking? And do they have to be that charming? I mean, here you are feeling bad about yourself because you've just been in front of the mirror for 10 minutes. And then you come out and he is 25 years old, incredibly good looking, unnecessarily charming, and makes you sort of jump from foot to foot with the sheer hell of being yourself.
0: Oh,
1: I think, I've always tried to search out a doctor who you know, smokes and drinks and is a bit overweight. That's the sort of doctor you want. And similarly in the clothes store, I think you want somebody who's
0: just going to make you feel better about yourself.
1: Let himself go, and he can be your advisor.
0: Richard Glover, then, just finally, maybe clothes shopping shouldn't be something we do alone. Maybe everyone needs a wingman they can trust to deal with it all.
1: Yeah, look, some people say you should take your partner. But, and, you know, I've got a very nice partner and she's, you know, I think she's got a good eye for these things. But do I really want her to see me at such a low point? I think it's better I keep it to myself.
0: Okay. Well, look, I hope you have stocked up recently and you do not have to go through the hell that is clothes shopping anytime soon.
1: I did stock up. I stocked up in, as described in the piece, really, pants that are two sizes too big, and T-shirts in a sort of light pastel colour that makes me look, you know, the size of a house. So I've stocked up.
0: You're ready to hit the pavement. Richard, it's always a delight talking to you. There are plenty of people feeling your pain on the text line. I wish you well.
1: Thank you so much, Joe. And, yes, can we bring – Carrie's idea is the best. It's better than anything in the column.
0: Candlelit.
1: Please bring in A, the bar, and B, the candles.
0: She's onto it. She's not allowed to quit and go and open a shop, but she is nodding along. Have a wonderful weekend. Richard Glover there. He is, of course, a writer and a broadcaster, and his column is always a wonderful, wonderful read every weekend. It's 21 past 1. To the music now, some Laura Branigan.

0: Ti Amo from Laura Branigan at 25 past one. I've been asking if you're a shopaholic or a shopophobic. 1-300-222-1025 if you're just tuning in. The wonderful broadcaster and writer Richard Glover, clearly in the latter camp, cannot stand clothes shopping. And I was just chatting with him. Good afternoon, Kate. I think you've got some help for us.
1: Yes, I'm a shopophobic, really. But if you go to a lady's clothes shop, they're usually run by a middle-aged lady, and she knows all her stock. She takes one look at you and will bring out things that will suit you. And they're absolutely fabulous.
0: And how,
1: a lady's clothes shop, you know.
0: How golden is having somebody who can? I guess it's kind of like Sue called in earlier, and she actually went and got advice from a kind of a stylist, yeah. I guess, who can look at you. I'm thinking of, what was that British show, Trini and somebody, and they used to do the makeovers. And there are people who've got that eye. They can pick that aesthetic and go, okay, this shape will mean this suits you, you know, tight around the waist or tight around the ankles or whatever it may be, and then bring the clothes to you. They are worth their weight in gold.
1: Exactly. And those little shops with ladies that run them are fantastic at their job. They know their stock. And they say, oh, I've just had this come in. This will just suit you. And it's fabulous.
0: There we have it, Kate. Well, they are helping you as a shopophobic to make wise sartorial choices.
1: Absolutely, yes.
0: Lovely to talk to you, Kate. Have a good weekend. 1-300-222-1025, shopaholic or shopophobic, get in touch. Now, I just want to let you know that we have got a bit of a giveaway for you. I've been banging on about the Big Day of Books, which happens on Saturday, June 20, right here at the ABC Studios. And we are going to give away a few double passes. So you and a friend could join some of our most celebrated writers, Holden Shepherd, Bruce Pascoe. I'll be there. Claire Nichols from Radio Nationals, the book show, will be there too. They're going to be a number of conversations and book signings and a chance to meet authors. Beaufort Street Books will also be on site, so you can grab a copy of a book, maybe discover your next great read. And for your chance to win, just keep listening, and I will mention something a little later in the show. And then if you are caller number 5, you can get your hands on a double pass. And if you don't win, there are a few tickets still remaining. If you text books to 0437-221025, you can still purchase tickets. I misspoke the other day. I thought it was all free, but it's not. It's $20 a session. Or if you want to come along to the whole day, it's $100 for a pass. So if you want a bit more info on that, just text through books to 0437-221025 and you'll get a link. It should be a great day celebrating storytellers, big ideas and the joy of reading with fellow book lovers, and we would love to see you there.
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0: Just back to shopaholics or shopophobics. Robin says, I do not like shopping for clothes. I can rarely find the item that I had in mind. And in recent times, Robin's actually found a retailer that sells a great range suitable for her age group. It's not frumpy. And she can walk in and buy pants in her size without having to try them on, dodging the multiple mirrors that Richard Glover was absolutely taking aim at. And Robin says, I spend more time these days trying to find adaptable clothing for my husband, who, due to declining motor skills, is unable to deal with buttons and zips. Ugh, Robin, you've just reminded me, I'm sure there's somebody who can help with that. I'm sure we had a chat or someone pointed it out a while ago, and they can even change clothes to remove those things. Maybe someone will remember, or I'll have a look, and if I can find it, I'll send it through to you. Diane says, Joe, thanks for talking to Richard Glover. I listened to him for more than 20 years on ABC Sydney and then on the Listen app when I moved to Perth. Such a wonderful broadcaster. Diane, I couldn't agree more. He is just a breath of fresh air. He is always delightful, and I have a lot of fun. I'm glad you enjoyed the conversation too. It is 1:30. We are going to get a news update and the weather next.
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0: G'day to those of you just tuning in around Western Australia. Just to fill you in, we play karaoke on a Friday, and Carrie Cox is on a mission to actively avoid the big news stories of the day. And she came across a survey about where people like to sit on an aeroplane. And 52%, according to this survey, of you prefer the window seat. 36% favour the aisle, and Carrie is definitely in that camp. Easy access to the loo, of course. I'm with you, Carrie. And interestingly, 3% of people willingly choose the middle seat. I am yet to hear from any of you that willingly choose the middle seat. Anyway, it got her thinking, and she would like songs to do with flying. Any sort of flying, doesn't have to do with aeroplanes. Plenty through already. Up and away on your yellow balloon is Pilp Repeats. G'day, Trevin Brentwood, who would like the Steve Miller Band with Jet Airline. Jean Ardross, Flight of Icarus from Iron Maiden. Should we play some Iron Maiden on the radio? Anne in Bedford says Fly Like an Eagle by the Steve Miller Band. So that's a couple for Steve Miller and different songs. And somebody else is saying 1,000 Miles Away. Oh, Tom in the Pilbara, Hoota Gurus. A bit of Gurus would be good. Mick in Bedford says Wings of an Eagle by Russell Morris. Keep them coming. 0437 221 0025. Tony Carr is here with the headlines. Hi, Tony.
6: Hello, Joe. The federal opposition leader says the government is responsible for empowering an industrial dispute in WA's Pilbara region. Angus Taylor's comments come after two unions voted to take protected industrial action against BHP in a bid for better paying conditions at the company's Port Hedland iron ore operations. About 450 workers could take part in work stoppages over the next few weeks, which some experts say could cost the state millions of dollars in royalties every day. Analysts say the British Defence Secretary's resignation has raised questions about how reliable the UK is in the trilateral AUKUS agreement. John Healey says he was left with no other option because Keir Starmer's government was unable or unwilling to commit the resources needed to keep the country safe. And Iran is yet to make a final decision on a possible peace deal with the US. US President Donald Trump has announced the two countries could finalise an agreement as soon as this weekend and reopen the Strait of Hormuz to shipping. Where have I heard that before?
0: But it's not a laughing matter, Tony.
6: No, it's not a laughing matter, but I've heard this before. But
0: now, more importantly,
6: airline?
0: Yeah, where do you choose to
6: sit? Well, for domestic flights, we like to sit on the emergency, you know, the
0: extra leg room, and you get off quickly.
6: Extra leg room. Yeah, I think there's about two rows.
0: You have to pay more.
6: You pay
0: for
6: a little bit extra. It's not a lot of money, but it's great. You've got that extra leg room, you know, in that economy area.
0: You said for a domestic flight, I'm waiting for you to tell me what you like.
6: International.
0: To do.
6: Well, these days, we've had a few in recent times, I'd like to go premium economy.
0: Oh, my goodness. Yeah. Tony Carr.
6: But I go past business and I think, gee, that'd be nice.
0: Yeah.
6: Maybe one day I'll do that. But
0: I'd just like to be on an aeroplane. You can throw me in cattle class. I don't care.
6: Really?
0: It'd just be amazing to
6: even one of those 15-hour crazy flights to Europe and
0: anything, right? Really? Yeah. Oh, yeah, that would be a luxury, just going on an aeroplane.
6: It's hard work. Yeah. Anyway, that's what we do.
0: Good on you, Tony.
6: Roger.
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0: Tabarak Al-Jarood is here with a weather update. Tabby, where do you want to start? North, south, east, west?
7: Well, I mean, we can start all over the state. We all had a bit of everything yesterday. We had a broad cloud band and cold front move through a large part of the state yesterday and overnight. The big winners, though, were the Gascoyne and the Western Pilbara regions. Shark Bay Airport dominated the scoreboard with a whopping 81 millimetres to 9 a.m. Plenty more spots saw 30 to 50 mils. The rain was also widespread across the central west. Kalbarri got 56 mils, and a large chunk of the wheat belt managed 15 millimetres or more, which is the sort of rain farmers like to see. Rainfall wasn't as heavy over the southern half, but lots of places did get a decent drink. Now, that cold front is moving east, and behind it is a colder air mass, which has surged in, bringing a chilly start to the day for much of the south. It will be settled conditions over the next couple of days before our next front moves through on Sunday. And the lower west also got a decent top up yesterday. Swanbourne recorded a solid 31 millimetres, while the metro gauge managed 14 mils. Started a bit cloudy today, but the skies have cleared up slightly. We are set to drop to a chilly 3 degrees overnight, though, before a partly cloudy top of 18 tomorrow. And then the showers are back on Sunday, up to 20 millimetres possible and a top of 19 degrees then.
0: Good on you, Tabby. Okay, let's talk aeroplanes.
7: Aeroplanes.
0: Where do you sit if you can choose?
7: Probably the window.
0: So you can shut your eyes and sort of lean against it or look out and gaze at that beautiful landscape below.
7: Yeah, I like looking out. I like having the best view because sometimes it feels weird just trying to like look over someone's shoulder to get a photo or a view or anything. So I love the window seat, or yes, it would have to be probably the aisle.
0: Easy access to the loo.
7: Yeah.
0: No,
7: yeah.
0: Doesn't bother you?
7: Well, like I usually try to go to the loo right before I get on the plane so I don't have to use it. But again, it's for those long flights you would need easy access, so... Better okay. than sitting in the middle.
0: How's this? Vicky has just sent a message saying her hubby chooses the middle seat, sits between his daughters and he loves it. Vicky, on the other hand, sits separately, stranger next to her, quick hello, and then watches a streaming service and chills. Now, you've just reminded me, Vicky, of some friends of ours who travel a lot. They always separate the family when the kids were little because their philosophy is that the one parent gets a bit of reprieve for a few hours while the other parent looks after the young children.
7: Okay.
0: And then they swap.
7: That's smart, actually.
0: And I thought that was revolutionary because we've always kind of sat together and then you all just suffer through it. But maybe that is, yeah. And
7: I would like to hear what people think of the middle seat, whether they should get both armrests or not, because I think if you're suffering in that middle seat, then you deserve both armrests.
0: Okay, 1300 221 0025. Do you get both armrests if you are in the middle? Tabby reckons that should be your reward. That should be your reward. Okay, thank you very much for that. It is 24 to 2, 102.5, ABC Perth, and, of course, right across the country. Louis in Woodville, just back to Karaoke for a Tick, says the best flying song ever is Down to Earth by Flight Facilities, and Louis and his partner listen to it religiously every time they're on a plane about to land. It indicates they're about to embark on an exciting adventure. And apparently also there's a great film clip of Sam Rockwell dancing. Good on you, Louis. Good on you, Louis. And just back to whether you're a shopaholic or a shopophobic for a minute, Tim the truckie says, Joe, I know that my beloved wife isn't a shopophobic, but she did have to travel to Perth today for work and she is now in the city turning her day into a shopportunity at the op shops. Good to hear from you, Tim, and hopefully she'll bring back some treasures and op shops. They are a great way to purchase. Coming up, I'm going to introduce you to a local who helped bring women surfing out of the shadows and onto the world stage. She is a real dynamo and I'm pretty sure you will love meeting her. That's coming up after some Donnie and Joe Emerson.

0: Donnie and Joe Emerson with Baby at 18 to 2. It is so lovely to hear from you, Michael and Anne, who are listening to us from a damp London. They're about to get on the direct flight Heathrow to Perth later their morning, morning time, London time, and have requested leaving on a jet plane. Have a very, very safe flight home. And that is such a lovely message to receive. Paul from Esperance called in because we were talking about where you sit on the plane. And Tabarak Al-Jarood suggested that if you sit in the middle seat, you should get access to both armrests. Kind of like, I guess, the nice thing to happen if you're stuck in between two strangers. And Paul from Esperance called in and said, hang on, what about stuck in the middle for middle seat passengers? Very nicely done. And a few of you were saying, yeah, a big yes. If you have to get stuck in the middle seat, you get access to both armrests. Karaoke, Jason's pick this afternoon, Broken Wings by Mr. Mister. And Arnie says, where do I like to sit on an aeroplane? At the very back. He's never seen a plane reverse into a mountain, which made us all giggle. It is 17 to 2.
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0: It's hard to imagine just how far women surfing has come in this country over the past few decades. It wasn't so long ago that female surfers were like an endangered species meeting at secret locations, wearing the bloke's wetsuits and surfing in packs for personal protection. Today, about a third of the Australian surfing population is female, and the women's competitions are just as thrilling to watch as the men's. I'm going to throw this in there, maybe even more. But surfing isn't just about big waves and gnarly moves. It's very much linked to positive mental health and community. And these are the factors that motivate my next guest. Lizzie Nunn was just 19 when she became the National Women's Director for Surfing Australia. And since then, she has been a force of nature on the Australian surfing scene, driving both participation and representation. And fittingly, in 2022, she was made a

0: 2022, she was made a life member of Surfing WA. Lizzie, good afternoon.
1: Good afternoon. That's quite the intro.
0: Look, you have championed surfing and female surfers. We will champion you for a moment. Now, you're going to be one of the key speakers at an event this weekend in Perth that's going to celebrate women in surfing. Just, I guess, remind us why it's important to take note of that and just how far female surfing has come.
1: Yeah, that's a really great question. Because I was just talking to my dad this morning about it, about the speech and the event, and I was saying, you know, it's funny that we are going back to celebrate something that feels so natural now. I'm not even sure if we need to keep, pushing women surfing, because I don't know how much further it can come. You know, the athlete surfing is incredible. Sponsorship is good. Equal pay. Women are able to work in the surf industry. They can be judges. They can help run the tour. They can, Brooke Farris was the global CEO of Rip Curl. Like, it feels like that glass ceiling has been smashed, right? So the question is, why do we need to go back and check in where we started? And I guess it's great to acknowledge what, you know, how things started and where they've come to, the changes that went along the way, because I know there are a lot of women who have been a part of this this evolution, and for them it's quite bittersweet to see the girls today reaping the rewards of their sacrifice, of their, you know, their loss. Watching that girls documentary, Girls Don't Surf or Girls Can't Surf, that was actually really hard to watch, because it felt so personal.
0: Well,
1: that
0: Lizzie,
1: we had been.
0: Lizzie, take us back to those early days when you were a young surfer. I mean, kind of give us a sense of how hard it was, you know, not only the male-dominated lineups, but like no female wetsuits that you could get your hands on and just out in the way, you know, you weren't particularly welcomed, is a way to put it.
1: No, we weren't. And look, surfing is a funny sport like that. No one's welcome, in the wild sense of it. You know, the more people in the lineup, the less waves for you and the more cluttered it gets. So surfers have never been particularly welcome to lots of new people coming into their sport. You know, you would have heard the battles of localism and locals protecting their breaks. So it wasn't just directed at women. It's pretty tough to paddle out to Kalbarri and go to Jake's and get a warm hug from the locals for paddling out onto their wave. So, you know, it's never.
0: And if you drop in on someone, you will hear about it.
1: Well, yeah, or a sharp surfboard to the back of their head. So, you know, surfers have always been a bit defensive about their patch, but I think where the real exclusion came was in the World Surfing League, you know, trying to break into professional surfing and competitive surfing. That's where the boys really hung on to it and made it quite humiliating, you know, running the women's bikini contest on at the same times as the heat. So everyone left the beach to go look at the girls with the high cut bikinis, sending the girls out when it was onshore, sending the girls out when the surf sucked, you know. They were just this little side
0: microaggressions.
1: Yeah. So that was certainly tough there. Down at the beach at Scarborough and Trigg, where I learned, yeah, there was some hostility from men, and they didn't really know how to handle themselves, I guess, when girls wandered out into their domain, and so they acted defensively. But certainly Surfing WA from the very get-go, from when I was 11 or 12 and went down and did the Jodie Cooper Learn to Surf Day, Surfing WA and Surfing Australia have always been really encouraging of women surfing, especially I think women surfing really took hold when people realised there was money to be made from it. You know, once that the surfing classes started filling up with St Mary's and St Hilda's, and the girls are such great learners in surfing, because they will come down, they'll listen to the surf coach, they'll go out and follow instructions, because that's, you know, they didn't know what they were doing, they didn't have a sense of I know better more than you. And all the male coaches are like, oh, I love coaching the girls, they listen better, they try harder, they smile, they laugh. You know, so the numbers grew.
0: Built from there. I'm talking to Lizzie Nunn, who is a surfing pioneer in this part of the world. And Lizzie, you mentioned Surfing WA, and they have the

0: the program, I think it's called Beyond Waves, which brings women together through surfing. And many of them have never even held a surfboard before, and women of all ages too.
1: Yeah. I think through the decades, we've always had women's groups. We had the Gidgets, we had the Saltwater Sisters, we've had Women in Waves, Rip Curl Girls Go Surfing Days. You always have to have these women-specific events or organised coaching gigs or groups and clubs, because women seem to feel more comfortable in the folds with the other ladies, you know, trying something for the new time, or a sense of community, or it's just a sense of belonging. It, you know, because they're not worried about, as someone who's learning to surf as an adult, you're not really worrying about going down there and being the best surfer in the water. You're going down to have a dip in the ocean, feel refreshed, chat with the girls, have a coffee,
0: and
1: get away from
0: away.
1: Your damn family.
0: Wash away everything else that's going on in your life, which the ocean is so brilliant at doing. Lizzie, I need to also ask you about your writing, because you're a talented writer and you were one of the first female contributors to Track Surfing magazine. Now,
1: yes.
0: You had your own column. Go on, tell us what it was called.
1: So it was called The G-Spot, which was obviously some sort of euphemism. It was up the back and very hard to find in the magazine, which they believed was perhaps another part of the lady that was difficult to find. Oh. So that's why it was called the G-Spot. But, you know, in credit to Wayne Dart, he was the editor at the time, and I remember just sending him, well, it would have been a fax back in the day, or maybe I even just picked up the phone and called him and said, "Hey, Darty, you'd got nothing on women in there. I really think we should do something." He goes, "Yeah, righto, write me a column then." There was no pushback, nothing. He was just, "Yeah, let's do it." And so even though at the time there was pushback, from the professional surfing, and there was a complete ignorance of women surfing from, you know, your big brands, there were people in the industry who knew it was something, and, you know, and luckily they were placed in good spots, like Wayne Dart for Trax letting me write there, and then also, like I said, Surfing Australia, Surfing WA. You know, the people who could really shape the industry did, and the brands caught up much, much later. And then when they did, the rewards like Roxy blew Quicksilver out of the water, you know, their earnings globally, once they realised, oh, girls buy surf fashion, hang on a minute, there's some money in this, and by God, was there some money, and then they all caught up.
0: Just bring them along the journey. Hold their hands. Lizzie, before I let you go, I want to know, how often are you still out there in the water? How often are you still surfing?
1: Okay, well, that's a great question, because, you know, things come and go a little bit. Surfing is like the seasons. And, you know, during my pregnancy, not a lot. First few years of my daughter's life, not a lot. Getting back into it. But the last couple of months, we've relocated to Exmouth for 6 months. I've been in the water 3 or 4 times a week, basically just sitting with my daughter, watching her catch waves. I'm getting a few too, but I'm surfing quite a lot at the moment, and it feels fantastic, because I really backed off there for a little bit. Dunsbury's become quite busy, crowded, a little bit intimidating when you're, you know, you're a perimenopausal woman. You're not sure what you're going to say to people out there, so, you're careful. But a lot more at the moment, just to be with my daughter. And
0: what a beautiful thing to share together.
1: Yeah,
0: what a beautiful thing to share together. Lizzie, it's been great chatting to you. Thanks so much for your time.
1: My pleasure. Thank you. Bye-bye.
0: Surfing pioneer Lizzie Nunn, who will be joined by former surfing champion Jody Cooper, also Olive Hardy, at a special event this Saturday to celebrate women in surfing. It's free, but you do need to register. It's all happening at Trick. Just head to Surfing WA's website for details. Bob, you have been out in the waves for quite a while. Good afternoon.
2: A long time, Joe. Yep, thank you.
0: Since the 60s.
2: I had my first ride on a fiberglass board in 1965, and it belonged to the sister of a friend of mine. And there were quite a few girls that used to surf around Cottesloe, the reef south of Cottesloe at that time.
0: Oh, yeah. And then are you still out there? You were surfing Nalu last year, mate. That is hectic. Good on you.
2: I didn't go out at Toomey's. I went out in front of the 3 mile camp.
0: Oh, yeah.
2: It was a break.
0: A little bit gentle.
2: But it was a big swell. and some very, very challenging waves and some great female and male surfers out there, young and old.
0: Oh, good on you. Look, I can't do it. I've tried and failed to surf, stand up, but I've got a kid who's a mad keen surfer, so there you go. Bob, thank you very much for that memory. 1300 221 0025. If you love nothing more than getting out into the water, give me a call. Now, I mentioned earlier that we've got some tickets to give away to our big day of books, which is happening on Saturday, the 20th of June. If you can get your way to East Perth, I'm sorry to those of you who live, you know, in the far north or south of, or east of the state, but if you can get to the ABC studios on the 20th of June, it's a Saturday, you could pick your, you could get your hands on a couple of passes. We just want caller number 5. Call now, 1300 221 0025, and you can pick up a couple of tickets to the big day of books. It's 5 to 2. Some music for you now. Johnny and Mary from the one and only Robert Palmer.

0: Robert Palmer with Johnny and Mary. It's almost time for the 1 o'clock news. Anne picked up our double pass to the Big Day of Books. Looking forward to seeing you there, Anne. And if you want to come along, text books to 0437 22 1025 and you'll get a link with all the details.
1: 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Traffic.
0: Unfortunately, there's been a crash. Mitchell Freeway southbound at Hay Street in the CBD. The right lane's blocked. Towing services are on site. Traffic is slow on approach. Please be careful if you're in that area. Coming up after the news, trials of modern life. If you've got an everyday issue in your life that you wouldn't mind running past a couple of strangers with absolutely no qualifications, get in touch. You can remain anonymous on the text line. And we also love it when you throw in your 2 cents worth too.
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7: Good afternoon, Tony Carr with ABC News. The WA Deputy Premier says she's pleased new laws to clamp down on the sale of illegal tobacco has resulted in a number of shops being closed down. 39 stores around the state have been closed since the strengthened legislation came into effect in May. The first of those closures, a barber shop in Kalgoorlie, came the day after the laws were introduced. A number of shops across the Perth metropolitan area have also been closed. Rita Saffiotti says it's been a joint effort between the health and police ministers.
8: We saw the proliferation of these stores and it's been really great to see so many shut down so quickly. So a lot of work's been undertaken by both ministers and their agencies, and I congratulate them for stamping out, eliminating these types of stores.
7: An NDIS labour hire provider has gone into voluntary administration, blaming looming rule changes, delayed payments and rising costs. National Work reporter Bronwyn Herbert has the details.
9: United Foundation employs around 480 support workers in supported independent living. Director Karim Amin says a combination of incoming regulation, delayed NDIS payments and rising staffing costs have contributed to the financial pressure. 27 staff have lost their jobs. Angus McFarlane from the Australian Services Union says many affected workers have already endured multiple related company collapses in the past 18 months.
10: We still haven't secured the entitlements and now they're being told they're going through it again.
9: The company says care hasn't been disrupted and will continue operating while administrators decide its future.
7: Former Federal Labor Minister Peter Garrett says the resignation of the UK's Defence Secretary is a good chance to re-examine Australia's commitment to the AUKUS agreement. John Healey says he's standing down from the job because of the British government's lack of spending on defence. Under the AUKUS pact, Australia will build a new class of nuclear-powered submarines with the UK. Mr Garrett is heading up a community inquiry into the Security Alliance and says aside from issues with Britain's capacity to build the subs, there's a major question of Australia's sovereignty.
11: The sort of comments that we've seen from senior American officials up to now indicate that they don't believe that the AUKUS subs will be Australia's. And I think for Australian governments who always say we're the ones that really make the call, AUKUS puts an incredible amount of pressure on that because the Americans up to now are clearly saying, well, actually, no, you don't. We're the ones that make the call.
7: US President Donald Trump says there will be no nuclear weapons in Iran as part of a deal to end the war. While Washington has been talking up the prospect of signing the deal, Iran's foreign ministry says Tehran hasn't made a final decision on the agreement and that it wouldn't compromise on its red lines. But Mr. Trump claims the war is already over.
12: I don't know if you heard, but we ended the war with Iran today and they have agreed never to have a nuclear weapon, something that we insisted on. That was the whole purpose. That was 95% of it. And they've done it in the most powerful way you can do it.
7: Relatives of those killed in last year's Air India plane crash are marking the first anniversary of the disaster as the wait continues for a final report into the cause. At least 260 people were killed when the aircraft crashed into a residential area shortly after taking off from Ahmedabad en route to London. In football, Mexico has defeated South Korea 2-0 in the opening game of the FIFA Men's Soccer World Cup, while South Korea has come from a goal down to beat Czechia 2-1. ABC Grandstand's Ned Hall has more.
5: Mexico did look the better side, and South Africa not helped by the two red cards that they got. They went behind very early on, giving the ball away on the edge of their own box, and a goal after just 9 minutes. And in stoppage time, Mexico got a red card of their own. So three red cards in one match. In the Qatar and Russia World Cups, we saw four red cards in total. Korea were much the stronger side, dominated possession and most of the chances. Czechia then took the lead. South Korea got a good equaliser, and with 10 minutes to go, they hit a winning goal. And if you win your opening match at the World Cup, you've pretty much got one foot through into the second round, the round of 32.
7: WA's weather, light showers or drizzle over the southwest land division, contracting to the south coast and west coast this afternoon. Rain and possible thunderstorms for the Gascoyne, Goldfields, western and central Pilbara, western and southern parts of the interior and Eucla. In Perth, a partly cloudy afternoon. Tomorrow, a sunny morning, then becoming cloudy in the afternoon, 18. Showers increasing on Sunday, 19, and a shower or two on Monday, 16. Currently in Perth, 14.9 degrees.
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0: Lovely to have you company. Trials of Modern Life is coming up, and it is a time of the week where we dissect, I don't know, minor inconveniences, microaggressions, and our panel of non-experts provide advice. You do too. We normally have a few giggles along the way. 1300 221 0025. If you want to chime in, if you've got a dilemma and you want to remain anonymous, send it through on the text line. And then we're going to celebrate good old payphone. Remember those? In these days of smartphones, the humble payphone kind of seems to be a bit of a throwback. But for the final half hour, we're looking into a slightly different way payphones are being used these days. It is a lot of fun. And if you've ever been rescued by a payphone, remember that reverse call? You used to be able to do the reverse call, or just look for the coins that have been left behind. 1300 221 0025. At 2:06, Carrie Cox is in to reveal the winning track. Hello, Carrie.
6: Hello, Joe. And yes, once again, everyone's come to play. Some absolutely fantastic suggestions coming through. Thank you to everyone. We were looking for songs about flying. Of course, Jay from Mandra was very, very quick off the mark with a Jimmy Buffett selection. And he actually mentioned, I didn't know this, that Jimmy Buffett was a licensed pilot. So a lot of his songs are about flying. So he wanted Wings. I didn't quite get there with that one, but thank you as always, Jay. Foo Fighters today. John wanted their song Wheels. Have a good one. Very good. A lot of love for Jet Airliner by the Steve Miller Band. Great suggestion, everyone. Fly Like a Bird by Boss Skaggs. And I always love a couple of lateral suggestions. So Drop the Pilot by Joan Armour Trading. Fantastic. And The Fly was suggested by Anthony from Armour.

0: haven't chosen Margaret's tune. Margaret got in touch. Margaret is 98, Carrie Cox.
1: Wow, I didn't see that.
0: Fly Me to the Moon by Frank Sinatra. What an incredible song. Margaret, I might try and squeeze
1: that
0: it in anyway.
1: In, yes.
0: Sorry, back to you.
1: Thank you, Margaret. That's lovely. And yes, thank you to the couple who texted us from Heathrow about to get on a plane. Wow, that's fantastic.
0: Direct flight, Heathrow, London, Perth. They may be boarding now, but yes, safe travels if you're still listening.
1: Safe travels. But look, I've gone with a song. It's also a bit of a lateral one in that it's about a guy who spends way too much time at airports. And it's Hootaguru's 1,000 Miles Away.
2: Estimated time of arrival, 9:30 a.m. Been up before.

0: in Rockingham. So he would know what he's talking about. Anne says, brilliant choice. One of her faves. Easily one of the best songs ever written, recorded by anyone. It's perfect. Thank you. And Matt and Frio, great to hear from you, says, love the show. Bugger. This was the first song that popped into my head, but I'm scarred from Slim. Great choice, Carrie. That was Karaoke. And now...
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0: Our best wishes.

Well done, Carrie Cox. That is a cracker tune. Bit of Hootagurus. Also unofficial Australian Navy anthem, says Nige.

0: But in the studio, Sharon Greenock, on the other hand, has got a new hairdo. You look smashing.
1: Oh, when you get your hair done and you like it.
2: Good.
1: Because often you don't, you know, you've often got a criticism, but I do like it. Can I just pause in case Fitz is listening? I was on the freeway. Where do you think I was going last week?
0: To the airport?
1: No, to Bunbury.
2: Of course.
1: You went to watch the Dockers game. Yeah, I signed two of my children.
0: Hang on, the game was in Bunbury?
1: Yeah. Oh, come on, Joe.
2: Don't do this to yourself.
0: I thought you were flying somewhere.
1: No, I went down to Bunbury to watch
2: the North Melbourne game. They
1: watched the Dockers kill North Melbourne.
0: Why was it in Bunbury?
2: North Melbourne paid the state government, or got paid by the state government to bring the games to Bunbury.
0: Thank
2: the
0: you.
2: Whole thing.
0: Sorry, that's my trial out of the way.
1: Yeah, yes. Done. What I was going to say, Fitzy, I hope
0: I
1: you're
0: literally
1: listening.
0: Thought you were getting on a plane.
1: No,
0: it's Busselton anyway, not Bunbury.
1: I got to listen to Fitzy on the radio. God, he sounds good. He sounds so good. Josh, I will one time.
2: I'm right here.
1: Listen to you and say whether you sound good or not. But you do. You always sound good. I just asked you about a series that I needed to know because I listened to you.
0: He was a professional radio broadcaster.
1: Oh, my God. Joe, he just had a really nice, sexy voice on last Friday. I don't know.
2: Think it sounds the same?
1: No. He didn't.
2: Oh, that is boring.
1: I think he might have been flirting with Amber Cunningham or something. Yeah, he had his mojo on, that's for sure. Anyway.
0: Oh, Fitzy. Anyway, there we go. Enough of that. Now, if you have never played along, this is a moment during the week, and sometimes people get cranky with us and they're like, oh, this is ridiculous. I'm like, seriously, can we not have half an hour of an entire week where we are?
1: Where we help the state.
0: You send in your dilemmas and everybody chimes in with their advice. Now, Sharon possibly has a little bit of experience with 10 million children. Josh, I don't know what your credentials
2: are.
0: Yeah,
2: I have no experience, but I do provide at least a novel contribution here and there.
1: He's lovely.
2: Yeah. That's right. I'm
1: buffet.
2: A qualified
1: He's
2: lovely
1: He's a lovely
2: person.
1: Lad.
0: Who steals from the buffet.
2: Have I said All right. Well, Joe, I got a formal complaint from some of our listeners on that one. So,
1: You know,
2: this thing isn't without its risk. I come here.
1: Yeah.
2: And sometimes I say things and I think they have larger blowback than when I get on and talk about film recognition.
1: Well, you know what? I think what happens here is you relax a bit, don't you?
2: Yeah, we all relax.
1: And in fact, the listeners just start to tell us.
2: Has
1: stuff.
2: Got the energy of vibes.
1: Yeah, it's just us.
0: Okay. It's 2:15.
1: Yeah.
0: Let's move
1: come
0: on.
1: Come on, let's help people.
0: Tim has actually sent in a trial that I cannot wait to get your take on. And writes, hey, Joe, I recently held the door open for a lady only to be told that she was quite capable of having done that herself. I wonder, is chivalry dead or should it be? I'll keep holding the doors open, by the way. Tim, my initial question to you is, was her name Holly? Because I have a dear friend who would have turned around and said,
1: really?
0: Bugger off, dude. I can hold my own door. But over to you two.
1: Hold the door open, Tim. Just take the chance.
2: Yeah. I don't think Tim's been scared off by that experience.
1: No, good. And no, he shouldn't. Really.
2: I like the idea of holding the door open as far away from somebody as possible because then they have to do the little run towards the door. You know what I mean?
1: Yeah.
2: Like you're like at least 5 or 6 steps away and you're like, all right, I'm just going to leave this open.
1: Yeah.
2: Come on through.
1: Yeah.
2: And then they have to be like, oh, awkwardly.
1: Yeah. Oh.
2: But broadly speaking, I like leaving the door open. I like having the door left open for me. It's just a nice, polite thing. I don't think it has to be gendered.
1: And the thing is, Tim wasn't questioning this lady's ability at all. He was just being good-mannered and polite.
2: Especially
1: you know?
2: If someone's right behind you. You don't want the door in someone's face.
1: Yeah. I mean, I've got teenagers. I've had plenty of doors slammed in my face. So lovely for someone to open the door for me.
0: Tim, you keep opening doors and just be kind. Everybody,
2: yeah.
0: A bit of compassion, kindness, empathy.
2: I'm trying to think of why you wouldn't want the door open for you. Unless it was in my scenario where the door is like too open, as in like there's too much of a distance and you feel a bit put out having to run towards a door that's open.
1: Well, I can't reach the gate at one entrance of the school. You know, when you know you've got those lifty up things.
2: Yeah,
1: I can't reach it from the outside because it's on the other side. So I've actually cajoled a father to always wait just on the other side for me.
2: A resident tall person just to help you out.
1: Yeah.
2: That's good.
0: Tim's clearly a sexist, misogynistic bastard, writes this dear listener in absolute sarcasm.
1: Oh, yeah. They're having a laugh.
0: Absolutely.
2: Yeah.
0: And somebody else has given you the perfect response, Tim. I didn't hold the door open because you're a lady. I held it open because I'm a gentleman.
1: Yeah.
2: That's good.
1: Yeah, that is nice. Yeah. He probably got a bit of a shock, though, when she said that, you know.
0: Jason says, Joe and the gang, Tim should have said, yeah, I know you can open the door yourself, but I was taught to use

0: my manners. And if the woman didn't like that, tell her to bugger off. Maybe leave off the last bit, Jason.
1: And I think about, we were talking about being on the train recently. I've seen a few scenarios where, like, people that are near the door of a train won't just stick their hand out as they see someone running by, and that always...
2: Oh, I would always... I shout if I'm running a bit late, you know.
0: It only becomes awkward if you're trying to hold our beloved double glass doors open at the ABC, and I literally almost cut somebody in half the other day because I was standing there... And the doors just closed on us.
1: Yeah, they went for nobody.
0: I was like, we are in the middle of these doors, and they just continued to close and closing. And I was like, oh, my God, quick move.
2: They are like Fort Knox here, aren't they?
0: Dean says, I open the door for my mates and hold it if others are coming through, all of whom are capable themselves. It's called courtesy.
2: Yeah. And Tim, your mum would have been proud of you.
1: Yep.
2: That's enough. Your mum would have been chuffed to bits with you.
0: Kim says, I'm female and I hold doors open for people I feel. It's just a polite thing to do for anyone by anyone. There you go, Tim. I think that is a thorough, resounding 100% of just be kind and courteous.
2: Team
0: well
2: Tim.
0: Done you. Annette says, Joe, please don't cancel this. It's the most realistic thing on radio. Thanks, Annette. And just while we're on that note, Barb says, I love Josh. Oh. He is fun and lovely.
2: See?
1: Thanks, Barb.
0: Sharon is empathetic. Oh. I've always thought she is wonderful. Fitz no longer appears on another radio station, Barb. He did that in a past life, but that is so sweet of you to send that message through.
1: I think you can go back to those old episodes, though. They're floating around somewhere.
2: Yeah,
1: I wanted to relive.
2: But he's ours now.
0: Fitzy on commercial radio.
1: Yeah, yeah. Surely.
2: Oh, we'll have to find some and play them for him.
1: That's quite good.
2: Yeah.
0: I've got a message from, I can't tell if you are, I'm just going to read it out.
2: Yeah.
0: Years ago, feminists got on the bandwagon. It was a thing, and I thought it had gone the way of all OTT things. I'm a second wave feminist, writes this dear correspondent, who has a women's studies degree, and this person should realise that we are all people and we do things for each other. So there you go. That is somebody who has got a degree.
1: Yep.
0: And is coming to you.
1: That's trials at its finest.
2: That's qualified.
1: Yeah, that is qualified advice. Get that out of here.
0: I reckon that was a job well done. Now let's move on to the next.
2: Yeah.
0: It is 20 past two, and this has not got a name attached to it. Our neighbourhood has an annual street party, and historically every house is invited. Wow. You must have a... Oh, street party. It's just a street, not
2: the
0: whole neighbourhood?
2: No, just the street. Yeah.
0: Just the street. This year, the self-appointed organisers have deliberately not invited a couple of families who they deem to be unsociable. I don't agree with excluding people, and it's something I try to teach my children too. Do I tactfully explain this to the organisers or simply not go as a protest? I reckon you just go and invite those other families.
2: Yeah, just invite them.
1: Yeah. I'm interested, though, because I'm now thinking... I understand as an organizer sometimes if a person routinely doesn't attend your events, it can be quite frustrating and a bit demoralizing. So I understand why if this family...
0: I'm sorry, what other situation would this occur in, Josh?
1: What do you mean?
0: Like someone routinely doesn't attend your events?
1: Yeah.
0: What, like you have a birthday party every year and they just don't turn up?
1: Yeah. At what point is it okay to say, no, I don't want to invite that person in?
2: But this is the street.
1: That's what I'm saying.
2: It's the street.
1: But I'm saying let's be clear. If they're saying that they don't attend and they're unsociable and they don't want to be involved in the street party, is there not an argument to say that they have given up their social alliance license to be a part of the street?
2: It's not a street party unless everyone's invited, Josh.
0: No, sorry, disagree.
1: So they're just allowed to never turn up?
2: Yeah, that's fine.
1: And if you're putting in the blood, sweat and tears organising that
2: thing, what's the blood, sweat and tears? You print off a few things and remind everybody. Everybody brings a bit. Everyone brings out their trestle table.
1: I'm just trying to see it from the perspective of a group that feel...
0: No.
1: Like it might.
2: And if they're the bar humbugs, just keep inviting them. One day they'll just suddenly come.
0: Or even if they don't, who cares?
2: Yeah.
0: It's just the act of generosity.
1: But I'm just saying, can you not see what I'm saying?
2: No.
0: No.
1: All right, well, someone out there must see what I'm getting at.
0: Well, they think about it.
1: There must be, because the self-appointed organisers agree with me. They decided not to do it.
2: Yeah, they did.
0: Dawn was our feminist. Dawn, love a feminist. Thank you for getting in touch. Now, while people are coming or not coming to you.
1: Yeah, I doubt they're coming to my
2: party.
1: I'm just thinking.
0: Sophie's called in. Good afternoon, Sophie.
3: Oh, hi there.
0: Go on. What's is the story about waving?
3: Oh, I was just listening to your thing about the door opening and stuff, and it reminded me.

0: of my daughter's 15, and I'd always, every time we go across the pedestrian crossing, I always just say, wave.
1: Yeah.
0: Wave to the car, say thank you, you know. Yeah. And I'm always like, did you wave? She goes, yes, Mum, I'm behind you, but I did. Anyway, one day she came home from school and said, we've got a pedestrian crossing opposite the train station. She goes, oh, I just crossed the crosswalk and I waved, and this middle-aged woman next to me said, you don't have to wave, you know, they have to stop.
2: Oh, my gosh.
0: I said, Rosie, I'm really sorry about that, but please don't stop waving because that's just one person. Oh. I was just so... You know,
2: and imagine saying that to her.
0: I know.
2: You keep waving, Rosie.
0: I know. And when I said to Rosie, I'm always in the car with her, and whenever someone lets me in, I always wave, saying thank you.
1: Yes, it's our social civic duty. You need to watch the comedian. What is her name? Ursula Carlson.
2: Oh, yeah.
1: Has got a skit about it. Yep. It is hysterical.
3: Yeah, it's very funny.
0: But every time I do it, and my husband's in the front there, so he goes, they can't hear you, you know. And I said... Yeah, but Rosie can, and it's just, it's not difficult to say thank you.
2: Totally agree. That.
1: Oh, Sophie, have a wonderful weekend. That was brilliant.
0: Thank you.
1: That was brilliant. Yeah.
3: I love a little wave.
2: Yeah.
3: I go across.
2: Oh, yeah, definitely. I mouth thank you as well.
3: Oh, that's
2: Yeah, thank you.
1: Well, in our suburb, it is literally like a game. It is like, oh, no, you wait. No, you come.
2: Yeah.
1: Because so it's
2: who's
1: like
2: going?
1: One route.
2: Yeah.
1: It's always like, it is.
2: And I tell the kids, you know, if someone doesn't wave like back, or I say, oh, I think they're a bit sad.
1: I know.
2: Imagine not waving back.
1: Or you say, something terrible.
2: Yeah, must have happened today.
1: Oh, that was brilliant. Now, Kim, this is to you, Josh.
3: Yeah.
1: It's a street party. People come if they want to. It's not a personal thing like a birthday.
3: Okay.
1: Ah. I don't think there's any reason that you just don't, you just invite them all. You lead by example.
3: I haven't been to a street party. This is clearly what's happened
2: here. We don't have enough of them, actually.
3: No. What do you do? Are you standing in the street?
1: No, you put out, like in your suburb, Sharon, there's a famous one.
3: Oh, yeah. In someone's backyard?
1: Oh, no,
2: right in the street.
1: Down the whole street.
3: Oh, so it's very clear that you weren't invited.
2: They put the witch's hats at the end and
3: everything. I just thought it might be someone's house party on that street, everyone in the neighbourhood.
2: No, trestle tables out, everybody brings stuff, fairy lights are out. Yes,
1: there's some support for you, Josh.
2: Oh.
3: Thank you.
1: Hang on. Now I'm trying to find it, Gary.
3: You're trying to find it.
1: Here, Matt. I get it, Josh. It can be totally demoralizing when someone always has a better offer despite you always making the effort.
3: Thank you.
1: Thank you, Matt.
3: Thank you, Matt.
2: I still think it's different. You know what? I kind of went off these organisers when our correspondent said self-appointed.
3: Yeah, but that's them.
2: Self-appointed.
3: Editorialising. Right? We don't know what this organiser's been through.
2: This organiser. Never gave a thought to those organisers.
3: They might
2: be
3: a real sweetie. They're trying their best.
1: I absolutely agree with Jason, who says, take the high road, keep inviting the party poopers so they can't complain about the organisers. I mean, just be inclusive.
3: Yeah, I want to be clear that I'm not defending them if they're the kind of people that call in rangers over street parties. That doesn't feel good. I'll throw them under the bus if necessary, but I just want to be clear that there could be good ones out there.
1: Okay, we're just going to go back to Tim and his chivalry. Matt in Frio says, please, Tim, continue the chivalry. It's a dying art, my friend. It's the only way I get to meet people in my building, not necessarily women. You've got to love the affable, intelligent Josh. Love this segment so much. Go Shaz too.
2: Yeah.
1: Well, there's a lot of love happening.
3: Aww. That's nice.
1: There's a lot of love happening.
2: Chivalry. Yeah. I even like the word. It's a great word.
1: This person remains nameless but writes, if I'm out in public and see a woman needs a hand with something, I do not help unless they are elderly. Not all but some younger women take it as an insult, like you think they're weak. It's and they've been put off by doing that.
2: Oh. Yeah.
1: I reckon just keep opening doors, Tim. Keep opening doors. Okay, have we got time for another trial?
2: Yeah.
3: Squeeze it in.
1: Let's do it.
2: We're squeezing it in this week.
1: This is really simple. I've been invited. There's a lot of partying going on.
2: Yeah.
1: I've been invited to a come as you are party. What does that even mean? Thank goodness Fitzy's not here because, number one, he doesn't dress up.
2: He doesn't go to parties.
3: This is really helpful. Come as you are party.
2: I think you should put this.
1: Nirvana. Is it? Don't you dress up as Nirvana?
3: What?
2: That's really good. Well, Joe, I was hoping I'd find an opening to talk about your footwear today.
1: My footwear. Oh, yeah, don't. You're not allowed to reveal this.
2: Oh, I think it should. I think the producer should take a photo of your footwear today.
1: I don't.

0: Title it, how do you go come as you are? Because your footwear today would be come as you are. Now, you're going to have to say what you're wearing.
1: I'm not.
2: Orthopedic.
0: Orthopedic. I call them flip-flops. Like thongs.
2: The ugliest shoe I've ever seen.
0: Now, actually, hold your foot up, please, for Josh to see.
2: No, I don't need to do that.
0: Oh, you do. You do. She's got black socks on as well. She's forcing her feet through the bit that goes between your big toe and your next toe. And
2: no, I've seen our socks and shoes.
0: Normally, she's quite stylish. She has let herself go.
2: Yeah, so
1: I also don't wear a bra anymore.
0: Oh my gosh!
2: Now, Joe, if we were now pitching, you've been invited to a come as you are party.
0: You'd
2: are you
0: be the winner
2: as you are right now.
1: Hell no.
2: Well, see, you failed in the come as you are.
1: No, I'd go as Kurt Cobain.
0: Okay. Would you? Yeah.
2: Really delivering on the nirvana. I think that's funny if one person does that. If there's like 60
0: there'd be loads of
2: Kurt Cobain.
1: Oh, so you think they're being literal?
0: Yeah, just come as you are.
2: I don't think it's a dress up.
0: It's not a dress up, Joe.
2: No, I really don't.
0: She'd either be there'd either be 20 Kurt Cobains or just her dressed as Kurt Cobain.
2: She's quite good.
1: I'm not far off.
2: It's a good lateral thinking approach to come as you are party.
0: I want our correspondent to get back to us and tell us what people came as. You know?
2: I think it's quite easy in my work because we finish at 6. We just walk out the
0: just
2: door.
0: Just go to the party.
2: I just go to the party. For people that have kind of got that in-betweeny point of like work, I don't know. Are you meant to come in your like work do?
0: Well, they don't. You don't want. Yeah,
2: nobody wants that. So the only.
1: Hey, I've got correspondence from Fitzy.
2: Okay.
0: Have you? He was listening. Oh, bless him.
1: I hope I meant to read this out, Fitzy.
0: Yeah. Well, you are now.
2: At our peril.
1: We have a street party each year. For some reason, they keep inviting us.
0: Bless him.
1: Oh, Fitzy, we're thinking of you. Sandy says PJs for me so I can go straight to bed after.
0: Oh, yeah.
2: Yeah.
0: Yeah, PJs are actually a legitimate outfit now. I see them all the time. Ugg boots and PJs. It's true.
2: Yeah, you're really leaning into the audience here.
0: It is. I see it all the time in my local shopping
1: centre. Tony Carr wants to join.
3: Oh, absolutely.
0: Isn't it? I agree
3: with all that, Chess.
0: Yeah.
3: Tracky Dacks.
0: Oh, yeah.
3: I love tracky dacks. Oh, I wear them all the time. They're my favourite.
0: Yeah.
3: I wear jeans, obviously.
0: And your tracky dacks just always fit you, don't they?
3: Tracky dacks to work would be great. We should have a tracky dacks day.
0: Yeah.
1: I don't know that I own tracky dacks.
3: Oh, you don't?
2: Nah, couldn't be caught.
0: Really? Oh.
3: Maybe because I'm a bit of a sporty, but, you know.
1: Josh takes his sartorial decisions very seriously. Man is a man of style.
3: I just couldn't imagine Bilo in tracky dacks.
0: No.
2: That's quite
0: good. No. But
3: well, maybe.
0: Just excuse me a moment while I flirt with Mr. Carr. Mm. You're looking fabulous.
3: Thank you. Yeah.
0: Looking fabulous.
3: If I had tracky dacks on, I'd look even better.
0: You would. We're off.
1: Okay. I wanted you to keep flirting for a moment.
0: Oh, okay.
1: Josh, time to depart and David, time to enter. But Josh, thank you.
2: Oh, no worries.
1: It was delightful as always. You are also funny. Thanks for the laughs. Regards, Marion. Thank you for the kind words, Marion. Thanks, Shazza. Oh, no, she's left. She can't say goodbye either. It is 29 to 3. I'm sorry. I misspoke earlier and I think I put us all an hour back. John, thank you for pointing that out. Tony. You are here to bring the headlines.
3: That's why I'm here, really, apart from talking about tracky dacks. Now, Joe, two men, this is a very serious story, two men who killed an elderly man in his home in WA Southwest have been given lengthy prison sentences. James Terence Hunt was found guilty of murdering Raymond Smith in his Greenbushes home in 2023, while Paul May was found guilty of manslaughter. They'd gone there to steal from Mr. Smith, but Hunt took him to the bathroom and stomped on him. Justice Amanda Forrester said May helped restrain Mr. Smith. One Nation has been forced to move its planned fundraiser in Melbourne tonight after police raised concerns about protests. Pauline Hanson and Barnaby Joyce were set to speak at the event at a restaurant in Moonee Ponds with anti-racism protesters planning a rally nearby. A party spokesperson says the event has been moved to another venue, but they won't be disclosing the location. And the Trump administration is appealing a court decision that has ordered the removal of the US president's name from the Kennedy Center for Performing Arts in Washington, D.C. In May, a judge ruled the Performing Arts Center, which Donald Trump dubbed the Trump Kennedy Center, cannot be renamed without an act of Congress.
1: Thank goodness.
3: Yeah, I thought the same thing.
1: Do you know what? The most remarkable artist, Ben, what is Ben's surname? He's a musician and he was the artistic

0: director of the Kennedy Center. He's a very Ben indie. Oh goodness! Yes. And he quit. He stood down as the artistic director.
1: I believe quite
0: director.
1: A few people have.
0: Anyway, let's leave that there.
1: This sort of vanity tour by Mr. Trump.
0: I've got one more question for you, Tony Carr.
1: Yes.
0: Oh, Freya Cookster's in his tracky dacks most days. So he's going to be very comfortable.
1: I try to get that image out of my head.
0: The age of smartphone is the world we live in, which makes the kind of payphone a bit of a throwback, Tony Carr.
1: Yes.
0: But in a moment, we're going to look into the different ways payphones are being used, and apparently people are having a lot of fun, but has a payphone ever rescued you? Have you ever, or did you used to go across the street to make a private phone call because back in the day you could not do it at home?
1: I don't know if it's ever rescued me, but I can remember vividly as a six-year-old sitting in the car while my mother was on a payphone or in a phone box, and the car started shaking. So did the phone box. And you know why?
0: An earthquake?
1: Because it was the earthquake in Meckering.
0: There you go.
1: I remember it clearly as a child, sitting in the car and thinking, oh, the car's, maybe it's a strong wind. No, I don't think it is. There's no trees blowing, moving. And she got in the car after a phone call, which I think she
0: also felt the earth move.
1: Got off the phone pretty quickly and said, I think we've just had an earthquake.
0: What?
1: And she was right.
0: There you go.
1: It was the Meckering earthquake. We were in Perth at the time, so we're a long way from Meckering, but as most listeners would remember,
0: what decade was that? Because I remember we talked about this, and there was a lady, I'm sure, who was working. What did you used to call it when you had to patch phones through?
1: Oh, the like a
0: and she was doing that when it happened and had to patch
1: switch
0: operator.
1: Yes.
0: There you go, you're live, David.
1: And they'd be the real, you know, they'd get some great gossip. I reckon they would have.
0: I think you are right. Thank you very much, Tonica. Ben Folds is who I was trying to think of. Ben Folds from Ben Folds 5.
2: Former Adelaide resident.
0: This is it.
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0: David Carsten's got an update for us. Over to you, David.
2: Thanks, Joe. Let's go around the state. If you're in Broome, it's 28.8 degrees, 21.9 in Carnarvon, in Kalgoorlie, 14.8 at the moment, Geraldton, 19.2. 15.2 degrees in Bunbury. If you're in Albany, it's 14 degrees, and down the road in Esperance, 12.8 degrees. In Perth today, it's cloudy. Winds southerly, 15 to 20 k's an hour, becoming light in the late afternoon. The predicted max today is just 17 degrees with a low overnight of 4 degrees. Now, your weather for Perth for the weekend. Tomorrow, mostly sunny morning in the morning, becoming cloudy with a slight chance of a shower in the evening and some light winds throughout. The temp will reach 18 and it'll be cold again overnight on Saturday, dropping to 4 degrees on Sunday. Cloudy with a very high chance of showers. It's really taking a turn, most likely in the afternoon and evening. A chance of a thunderstorm in the early afternoon, winds northwest to northeasterly, 15 to 20 k's an hour, tending west to northwesterly in the early afternoon and then becoming light in the late afternoon. It'll get to 90 degrees on Sunday. Right now in Perth, it's 15.6 degrees.
3: 102.5 ABC Perth. Traffic.
2: We have a breakdown on the Kwinana Freeway southbound just after Belia Drive in Atwell. There's a vehicle in the right emergency lane. Traffic is slow on the approach and caution is advised. There's also a crash on the Mitchell Freeway northbound at Whitfords Ave in Padbury. The left emergency lane is closed by incident response and traffic is slow on approach. Please proceed with caution. And on Reed Highway, there's a pothole eastbound near Altone Road in Beachborough. So keep an eye out for that. The left lane is blocked and traffic is slow in the area. Drive with caution, please.
0: Thank you very much, David. And it was the telephone exchange that I was trying to think of. Jason very kindly has sent in a message, which does relate to what we're about to talk about.
2: Yes.
0: Payphones.
2: Yes.
0: Did you ever use a payphone to get out of a tricky situation or to make a...
2: Well, look. It was probably for me more sort of clandestine phone calls as a late teen. You know, speaking to the girlfriend for an extended period when there was only one phone in the house, and you're the eldest of four kids. You don't really get a lot of privacy.
0: So. I don't think there is any privacy.
2: No, none. So yeah, a kilometre walk down to the local phone box was worth it for me.
0: With a pocket full of coins.
2: That's right.
0: Pocket full of coins. Well, that is better than James in Doubleview, who used to have a lot of fun prank calling people from his local payphone when he was a kid. He reckons it kept him entertained for hours. We are talking payphones next. I mean, I actually am quite surprised that there are that many around. But if you, I don't know, if a payphone ever got you out of a tricky situation or you've got an interesting memory, 1300 22 1025. Thank Thank you very much, David Carsten, for that weather update. Now, Margaret, I do hope you're still listening. Margaret is 98 and requested this.

0: you.
1: Oh, what a voice he had. That was for you, Margaret. I really hope you're still listening. 20 to 3 on 102.5 ABC Perth and, of course, right across Western Australia. Now, against all the technological odds, payphones remain a constant on our streetscapes. And I don't know, I think I find that comforting. Now, a journalist with The Guardian, Caitlin Cassidy, has written a great piece on how payphones are enjoying a bit of a renaissance. In a way, I have to say, I certainly never imagined, but 1300 22 1025, I have been asking you if you have got a memory of using a payphone. Maybe it got you out of a very sticky situation. Maybe you, like David Carsten, used to find a payphone if you wanted to call somebody that you liked and you had a bunch of siblings at home where there was absolutely no privacy. G'day, Billy. Tell us about the old push-button phones.
2: Oh, thank you. That was a very classy entrance to this phone call too, thank you.
1: Go on. What do you remember, mate?
2: 1973, 13-year-old Billy, close your eyes. The black and white, the black phone box is the rectangle with an A and B button pressed. A B was for return. The older boys in our area, whose one was my brother's older brother, they used to put the empty matchbox up inside to catch the return coins. Yes, very naughty.
1: But also quite kind of clever. I mean, I'm not condoning it. I'm not condoning it, Billy.
2: No, I wasn't either. We had about five in the area, in our area. Now, me and my little mate, we were a bit povo one night, and he knew about this. And we went, he said, I'll show you something. We went round, and it was fives, tens, and 20s. So you could probably get about $2 out of the whole little circuit. Put the matches box back up in. We went and had a great night in 1973. Unbeknownst to us, when we got home, his older brother was a little bit angry because we'd got there first.
1: Oh, pipped him at the post, Billy. Billy.
2: Thank you.
1: Good memories. 1300 22 1025. I've got a message from Ted in Kalgoorlie, and Tony Carr was recalling being a kid and his mum was actually using a payphone when the Meckering earthquake happened. Well, Ted writes, he remembers in the early days of the Kwinana Freeway, there was a big wavy dip in the road just as you came off the Canning Bridge onto the freeway, which was caused by the Meckering earthquake. And when Ted's parents would drive across it, they'd all go, whoop-de-doo. And he recalls it took main roads years to fix it. And a lot of you getting in touch about the old red phone boxes in the UK. Robin says most of them have either become defibrillator stations or tourist information booths. And Steele in Scarborough says the phone boxes in the UK got him and a mate out of trouble by providing postcards for travel updates. The provocative advertising provided much entertainment to all who received them. That is very naughty, Steelo. But somebody who's been looking into payphones is Guardian Australia journo Caitlin Cassidy, and she's written a piece on how payphones are sort of, I guess, enjoying a bit of a renaissance. And like all diligent reporters, she's been very hands-on in her research. Good afternoon, Caitlin.
3: Good afternoon.
1: Now, firstly, payphones, 2026. How many of them are there still out there? Is there still a big demand for them?
3: So there's about 14,000 across Australia now, which kind of

0: is still an important need for them, which is, I think, partially why a few years ago Telstra made them all free.
1: Yeah, I mean, absolutely. And I don't want to diminish, you know, not everybody has the means to have a mobile phone and they can play a vital service, you know, remote communities, all of that. But yeah, I had also forgotten that they'd made it all free.
0: Yes, I know. It actually happened during COVID, and I think that was quite deliberate. And if you look at certain times that they have been, you know, relatively popular or more relied upon, it's things like, you know, the Black Summer bushfires, when people lost their phone connection and suddenly payphones, the local payphone was receiving sort of thousands of calls. So it's almost the sort of thing that, I mean, I never really notice ones around my neighbourhood, and I suppose you don't until you need them. But when you need them, you really do need them.
1: You really do. I have got such great stories coming through on the text line and people calling in, Caitlin, and I will come to all of those in just a tick. But you were looking into this because they've actually been gamified. What is going on with payphones and gamification?
0: Yeah, it's a combination you'd never expect. But do you remember a few years ago there was a game called Pokemon Go that took off around the world? Yeah. So the premise is basically you get this map of every payphone in Australia, and you have this little unique player ID, and you go around and see how many payphones you can find. And when you call up this number, if you're the first person playing the game that has accessed this payphone, you get to leave your own voicemail that any future person playing the game will hear when they call. So it's this kind of beautiful way to sort of connect with your community and people that you've never really met before. Like I even, when I went online and was sort of looking at other players and places they'd visited, there's quite a few people playing around Perth. So you'd hear all these voicemails they've left around a city you might not be familiar with, and you're sort of getting to know places that you don't know yourself.
1: Oh, it's really gorgeous. And I mean, you dived into this Payphone Go experience. Just tell us what lengths you went to in the name of solid research.
0: It was a bit of an intense day. I think it was about 8.5 hours in the end, just going around. I live in Sydney, and just wandering around Sydney trying to find, my goal was 50 payphones, which I thought would be really doable. But initially I was like, I'll just walk it, it'll be fine. So I had my dog with me. I think we got to about 20 and I was like, I'd done. And then you end up sort of visiting the same payphone by accident twice or sometimes three times. And finally, it was about 6:30 at night when I found the 50th payphone, and it was in order. And it was just like this huge personal moment. I felt like I'd kind of climbed a mountain or something, because I wanted to know what it was like playing the game. And I actually had a lot of fun.
1: Oh, I'm glad you got into it. I'm talking to a journalist for The Guardian, Caitlin Cassidy, who's written a piece about payphones and how they're enjoying a bit of renaissance in a way that I certainly had never thought of. And Caitlin, I think you'll love this. I've just got a message from somebody saying, my mum and I still use the payphones to call each other on every road trip we take. Out of the blue, I might receive a call from Menzies or Sandfire Roadhouse or Dean Mill, and they've actually sort of turned it into a game between the two of them. Isn't that beautiful?
0: That's gorgeous.
1: And Sly says there is still a red phone booth on Stirling Terrace in 2J in front of the old post office. Caitlin, thank you for filling us in on that. And if anybody wants to read it, the piece is online, isn't it?
0: Yes, it's just on The Guardian's homepage.
1: Fantastic. Andy says, Joe and Caitlin, great way for teachers to have another HASS teaching moment. And that's bang on, isn't it?
0: Yeah, that's true, actually. Yeah.
1: There we go. Thanks so much for your time, Caitlin. Caitlin Cassidy there, who is a reporter for The Guardian. 1300 22 1025. So many great stories coming through on the text line from you about using payphones back in the day. Tim, tell us about what you used to do in England.
2: Yeah, hi. When it was reverse the charges right back in the day, I used to call back from England to home, and because you could hear the operator's conversation with my dad, he would answer the phone and she would say, this is a reverse charge call from Tim in London. Would you accept the charges? And instead of saying yes, he would say, are you all right, mate? And I'd go, yep. And he'd say, no, thanks. And they would hang up.
1: Oh, that is so good. Oh, Tim, that is brilliant. Well, on that note, Bingo says when his mum would drop him into town, when it was time for him to go home, he'd go to the payphone and ring her, but he wouldn't put any money in. It would just dial and she'd answer,

0: call wasn't connected and no, yeah, time to go and pick up Bingo.
1: Yeah.
0: Oh, very funny, very funny. Thanks for your call, Tim. 1300 221 0025. Julie was a telephonist in Meekatharra in 68, Derby in 69, and Perth International 69 to 71. Thank you. And I've got another story for you from Sarah regarding the UK, who says back in the day, you could send telegrams from payphones, and for a bit of fun, she sent her then boyfriend a love note via telegram, had to pump pounds and pounds of coins into the phone. Thank you, Sarah. Jason, what do you remember? Good afternoon.
2: Yeah, g'day. I can remember, like, I'm of the age where obviously kids didn't have mobile phones, and you'd sort of have your excursion into town on the train or the bus, and then, like, you'd be on your way home and you'd get off the train and you used to pick up and you'd ring the home number and let it ring three or four times and then hang up, and that was the signal to, yeah, to give mum and dad, come and pick us up from the train station or from the bus stop or wherever you were meant to be found.
0: I think this is a universal communication method. So many people are going, yeah, we used to do that too. We used to do that too.
2: Yeah, it was simple. It didn't cost you anything. I mean, mind you, back then, what I think a telephone call from a
0: pay 30 cents,
2: like 20 cents or something like that. Yeah, and then you used to be a number that you could ring, that then would make the phone ring, and you'd do that, and then hang up and wait for somebody to come past and pick up the phone, and there would be nobody there.
0: Oh. I mean, remember the days where you just made a plan and everyone had to stick to it because no one was contactable, and you're like, right, we're meeting on Hay Street, 3 p.m., boom.
2: Yep.
0: Oh, yep. God, can we go back to that? Good on you, Jason. I've got a message from somebody who was at the Manila Roadhouse, oh, Red Devil, Manila Roadhouse the other day, and while waiting on a mate, noticed there's a phone box, went to see if it worked, it did. So he thought he'd try ringing his partner's mobile, as he'd heard on Macca's show you can get the free landline calls. Couldn't believe it. Actually got through to her, free mobile calls, says Red Devil. And somebody else says they used a payphone yesterday to ring a suspect scam number. They didn't answer their mobile because they didn't recognise the number, saw the payphone, so thought, good timing, ring back anonymously. He was selling health insurance, or it was a scam, so they just said wrong number, hung up, blocked the number. So the payphone is handy for that. Thank you for your message. Somebody else is revealing that their 10-year-old loves a payphone. All the prank calls to their mobile or poor random numbers. Is your fridge running? Oh, that was always a goodie, wasn't it? Is your fridge running? G'day, Donny. What do you remember doing as a kid?
3: Well, to make a phone call, we used to dial a number. And as soon as they answered, you'd smash the hang-up lever, and then you could talk through the earpiece. But you had to listen to it too. It was like a walkie-talkie type thing.
0: As in, you didn't have to put more coins in?
3: No, you didn't have to put any coins in. It didn't disconnect. It dialed the number, and when you did that, bang, and you used to sort of somehow connect it. But it only come through the earpiece, so you had to...
0: You had to listen carefully.
3: Use it like a walkie-talkie.
0: Oh, my goodness, Johnny. Different times. Thank you for your call. Matt's remembering putting a good old-fashioned plastic straw through the coin slot, which would automatically return your coin but activate the call, and says he used to get endless calls that way. I'm not condoning it, Matt, but wow. Judy and Jero says... She actually thinks that a certain company let the payphones become free because it was cheaper than removing them. Just a thought from Judy. And this correspondent lived in Donnelly River 40 years ago and says the local payphone you could ring out free. So it was a great place to get together and meet up with people and forge new friends while people were waiting to, I guess, call home. It is 3:06. I'm going to squeeze in some music and then I'll try and come back to a few more of your memories. Here is Lefric. 1, 2.

0: It needs no introduction. I love that sentiment, Alison. One of the best concerts she's seen recently, Freaking on a Friday. It is a thing. Thanks for all your stories and your calls this afternoon. Those of you right around the state, we'll do it on Monday. There are so many great payphone memories coming through, Oliver Peterson. I'm just going to go to them very quickly and then you can tell us what is happening on Drive. Some naughty person used to put super glue around the 20 cents and it will keep the phone open for hours. The green ones in the 70s. DJ says in the 70s he was working in the Pilbara, used a payphone to call home. Sometimes when the phone box became so full of coins it wouldn't take anymore, you'd know because there was a queue for the free phone. Coxie and Baldivis broke down on Air Highway. No mobile reception. Rang his son-in-law from the phone box. Got him to chase part numbers. Called the payphone. Called the parts shops in Ceduna. Ordered the parts. Hitched a lift 154 k's. Picked up the parts. Hitched back. And that's how the payphone saved him. That is a story, Coxie. And just finally, Beck is remembering boarding school. They had a payphone, would call their parents with no money. There was about a half a second to say your name. And then mum and dad would call back. Cheaper to call than reverse charges. And you had to be quick so they knew which kid at which school to call. Every cent was precious. What's happening on Drive?
1: This afternoon we're going to talk about migraines because there's some researchers from Curtin University need you. So if you're a migraine sufferer, then there could be a new way to treat your migraines. So we're going to look at that. We'll also have a chat to the emergency services innovator, Charlie Jenkins, at the WA Police Force, because what they're doing now in search and recovery missions is quite extraordinary. All of that and more, open lines, open mics from 3 o'clock.
0: Good on you, Ollie. Ollie, keeping you company on the drive home, how is this? In 1990, this dear listener joined the Air Force and from the phone booth on base called home every night, cost their parents $1,800 in reverse charge phone calls for 12 weeks. They just wanted to come home. It wasn't an option. Oh, thank you so much, everybody. I'm sorry I didn't get to all your memories about using a payphone. We will chat again on Monday. Have a great weekend.
2: Good afternoon, Tony Carr with ABC News. Two men who killed an elderly man in his home in WA Southwest have been given lengthy prison sentences. David Webber reports.
3: James Terence Hunt was found guilty of murdering Raymond Smith in his Greenbushes home in 2023, while Paul Douglas May was found guilty of manslaughter. They'd gone there to steal from Mr. Smith, but Hunt took him to the bathroom and stomped on him. Justice Amanda Forrester said May helped restrain Mr. Smith. She said they decided to commit the robbery to feed their methamphetamine habits. Justice Forrester accepted the account of a third man who'd given evidence against Hunt and May at their trial. Hunt was sentenced to life with a minimum of 21 years, while May must serve at least 15 years before being eligible for parole.
2: The Australian Manufacturing Workers Union says its members voted for protected industrial action against miner BHP out of a sense of hopelessness. Workers at BHP's Port Hedland iron ore facility in WA's Pilbara have voted to take protected industrial action in an effort to increase pay and conditions, meaning about 450 workers could conduct work stoppages. BHP has claimed shutting down the world's largest bulk export port could cost the company more than $120 million per day. Union State Secretary Steve McCartney says members are frustrated at negotiations with the company.
4: Well, our members are just trying to, they want a decent wage. They also want to know what they're going to get every year, that their agreement's in place, and they want to know how their bonuses are made up, because before that was a big mystery in that place.
2: A One Nation fundraiser in Melbourne has been moved to a secret location after protesters vowed to demonstrate outside the event tonight. Ethan Seidemann reports.
5: Party leader Pauline Hanson and MP Barnaby Joyce were both slated to speak at the fundraiser, which was meant to be held at an Italian restaurant in Moonee Ponds in Melbourne's inner north. Several anti-racism protesters had posted online rallying people to protest at the event. One Nation says police concerns prompted the move, but Victoria Police say the venue made the decision to cancel. Police say they're not aware of any threats made against the venue. A One Nation spokesperson says the fundraiser has been moved to a different, undisclosed location.
2: Iran has yet to make a final decision on a possible peace deal with the US. US President Donald Trump has announced the two countries could finalise an agreement as soon as this weekend and reopen the Strait of Hormuz to shipping. The deal, if confirmed, would be the most significant diplomatic breakthrough yet to end the three-month-old war. But Iran's foreign ministry spokesperson, Esmail Baghi, says there's still a long way to go.
6: Regarding the negotiations, the Islamic Republic of Iran has repeatedly announced that it entered the diplomatic process in good faith and with a responsible approach. The problem we face from the beginning in this diplomatic process stemmed from the contradictory approaches of US officials.
2: Israeli and Palestinian civil society groups will meet in France to urge the international community not to abandon a two-state solution. The meeting, attended by foreign ministers and senior officials from dozens of countries, marks 1 year since the UN-backed New York Declaration. That declaration set out a roadmap toward Palestinian statehood and prompted countries, including France and Canada, to recognise a Palestinian state. The Socceroos coach, Tony Popovich, has signed a contract extension just 2 days out from the team's first World Cup match against Turkey in Vancouver. National sport reporter David Mark has more.
7: Popovich's extension will take him through to the end of the 2027 Asian Cup, due to be held in Saudi Arabia early next year. Since taking over the Socceroos, Popovich has coached the team in 18 matches, recording 10 wins, 4 draws and 4 losses. His biggest test comes on Sunday, where his team plays Turkey, and where he'll become the first Australian to play and coach at a World Cup. David Mark, ABC Sport, San Francisco.
2: In finance, the Australian share market has risen sharply today after Wall Street rallied and oil prices tumbled. The ASX 200 has closed up 2% to end on 8,804. Oil is down. The global benchmark Brent crude is trading at $88.26 a barrel. Gold is up to $4,173 an ounce. And the Australian dollar is lower. It's buying 70.3 US cents. In Perth, a partly cloudy afternoon. Tomorrow, a sunny morning, then becoming cloudy in the afternoon, 18. Showers increasing on Sunday, 19, and a shower or two on Monday, 16. Currently in Perth, it's 15.2.
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1: Happy Friday. Welcome to Drive. 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And Drive, it is the destination for you to air anything and everything that you like. We have a big emphasis on talkback, and we have a big emphasis on all points of view. We're kicking off Fridays with open lines and open mics. So if there's something that you want to get off your chest today, if there's a story or an interview that you may have heard on your radio this week, you may have been sitting back for the last day or two or three for that matter, and now you want to jump in. 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Open lines and open mics. And hey, it could be something that has not even been aired here on Drive, or the ABC for that matter. It could be a little bit of a lunchtime conversation with your colleague, a word over the fence with your neighbour, headline local news or not. You take the keys and you steer the direction of the conversation this Friday afternoon. Open lines, open mics, 1300 221 0025. Coming up, do you suffer from migraines? What are your remedies if you are a migrainer? There's an interesting trial being conducted by Curtin University researchers. They need your help, and I'll be joined by one of the researchers shortly. We will learn today about the game-changing new technology helping WA police map search and rescue operations. Joe McManus and Andrea Burns, they're going to join you and me for the press conference after 4:30. And after 5 o'clock today, where do you draw the line on UGG boots? Now, is the home the only footwear or fashion item? Where do you draw the line on UGG boots? Home only? Or is this a footwear fashion item? 1-300-221-025. Let me and Jenna Clark know when she joins us for In and Outs.
11: 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Traffic.
1: And Grace is there at Main Roads. Good afternoon.
12: Hello, good afternoon, Ollie. We have a crash that just cleared off the Mitchell Freeway northbound at Whitford Avenue and Padbury. The traffic remains slow on the approach, so just be aware of that one. A breakdown on the Kwinana Freeway southbound after Belia Drive in Atwell. The vehicle in the right emergency lane there. The traffic is slow on the approach at the moment and caution is advised. And a pothole remains on Reid Highway eastbound near Altone Road in Beachborough. The left lane's blocked at the moment and the traffic is slow in the area. Please drive safely. That's the latest from Main Roads.
1: Yeah, thank you very much for that, Grace. And of course, if there is anything else that you see while heading towards your destination this afternoon, you're our eyes and ears around Perth. 1-300-221-025.
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1: It is 3:09. Open lines, open mics, anything and everything you want to talk about this Friday afternoon, you can set the direction. You can steer the direction of the conversation. 1-300-221-025. Open lines, open mics. Let's go to Robin here in Claysbrook, who has some news she wants to bring to our attention. Hi, Robin. What's happened?
14: Oh, hi, Ollie. We're very hopeful that you might be able to help us. Two of the cygnets that were born at Claysbrook Lake, of four cygnets, have been stolen today. And we can say that quite categorically because two people were viewed holding cygnets, walking towards the BP service station near us, and City of Perth have got clear vision of them. It has been reported to police. These are very young cygnets. The parents are swimming around on the lake, incredibly distressed. And as a community, we're also incredibly distressed that our cygnets have been stolen and probably will be dead fairly soon. So we're hoping you might be able to publicise it and people can keep an eye out and know where they have to be returned to.
1: Why would somebody steal the cygnets? Because I've just received that correspondence, Robin, that you shared with us. And well, there's a picture of a very identifiable individual, which no doubt you've handed on to the police.
14: Well, it has been handed to the police it was captured on one of the CCTV cameras, so it is very clear vision. There were two people. There was a man and a woman and they had hold of one cygnet each and made off from the lake. Scurrying was the words described. Away from the lake. So they've clearly been taken. City of Perth have, you know, got the CCTV footage and passed it to the police. But someone must know something somewhere when two baby cygnets appear, whether they're going to be sold or eaten or I don't know. But honestly, you can't believe human beings, can you, that would do that?
1: You cannot indeed, Robin. We're on the case. Thank you for bringing it to the ABC's attention. Robin Harvey there in Claysbrook, not too far away from us here at the East Perth studios. Couple of stolen cygnets. And she shared the photos with us. We will chase police ourselves. Rose already buying into the UGG boot line. Do you see this as a home-only footwear or fashion item? She says, oh, my goodness, UGG boots only to be worn at home. And Helen suffers with chronic migraines since she hit puberty, although in hindsight, the bad stomach aches she had as a child were children's migraines. It was promised by all and sundry that they would disappear after menopause, and she wants to sue all of them. I'm 62. I'm still getting them. Now, if I could have my time back for each day I suffered, I'd have about 5 years extra with my family who've missed out on my time. Well, Helen, stay tuned to Drive this afternoon. This research out of Curtin University is very interesting, and perhaps you could be a candidate. I don't know, Helen. We'll try and find out. when we get into that shortly. 1300 221 0025. It's open lines, open mics, anything and everything you want to talk about this Friday afternoon, get to it. John in Melville, g'day.
15: G'day, how are you going, Ollie?
1: I'm very well, John. Have you had a good week?
15: I have indeed. Well, not really. I've been in and out of hospital a couple of times, but that's the life of an old veteran. There you go.
1: Well, I hope you're okay, John. I'm glad I'm hearing your voice.
15: Yeah, thanks very much. Yeah, so am I. Glad that I can talk to you. Look, Ollie, what I'm ringing about, I've been a veteran for a long, well, I've been a veteran for many, many, many years, but I've also been an advocate for veterans, advocating on behalf of veterans. And I just wanted the world to know that on the 30th of, on the 1st of July of this year, the Department of Veterans Affairs, or the government, is going to issue a new act, a new Veterans Affairs Act, which will replace the previous three acts that we had, and there's going to be considerable changes in the entitlements and support given to veterans. And I'm not sure the word's getting out there, because there's going to be a lot of stuff that veterans should know about and make sure that their entitlements that they currently get now, for those who are on the very gracious Veteran Affairs entitlements, appreciate the changes that are going to take place, because a lot of them are going to be affected.
1: Right. So I believe it's a single act now, isn't it, John? It's bringing everything together, and now all new compensation and rehab claims will be assessed under a single ongoing act. But is there some sort of grand parenting arrangement here? If you've got benefits before the 1st of July under those older acts, then you're not going to see a reduction in your payments. They'll continue to receive your annual indexing?
15: That's fantastic, Ollie, that you've heard all that and you know that, because that's very important that people know that, because there is a little bit of panic out there. I was around in the days when the new act that came in 2004, called the Military Compensation Rehabilitation Act, was around. That replaced, or didn't replace, but that sat alongside two other acts, the Safety Compensation Rehabilitation Act and the Veterans Entitlement Act. And that the panic

0: technique that went around when that new act was put on the table that made three acts, and it depended when your service was, when your time in the military, and also when the accident occurred, when it didn't occur. Those sorts of things came into being well and truly during those days, and you had to understand that to understand which act fellows were under. So this new act is going to be fabulous in that regard, because it will mean that it'll take everything into one act. But the thing is, Ollie, even though they're saying there's going to be a lot of grandfathering and grandparenting and whatever term you want to use, and they're beautiful terms to use, not all of it's necessarily going to be true, because some people are going to miss out. And DVA, rightfully so, are saying this is a wonderful move. But, for example, they're saying that things will increase. Well, if you're under the old Act, for example, under the Veterans Entitlement Act, and you pass away, you'll still only get, instead of $2,000, your family will only get $3,000 for death, whereas under the MRCA Act, the new MRCA Act, it's $15,000. Now, I wonder why they didn't change it to tie in the $15,000. So the grandfathering that's supposed to take place there didn't take place.
1: Yeah, right.
0: So there's all sorts of little things like that.
1: Right. Have they given you that, and they haven't given you any explanation, John?
0: Well, no, they haven't. This is the whole thing.
1: Right.
0: We've tried to get to them and find out. But this time, Ollie, it's really sad, because when the other act was introduced many years ago, they did have a lot of training went on and a lot of, what would you call it, publicity about the new act when the new MRCA Act came in 2004, spreading the word around the whole veteran community. But this time there's been very little. I haven't seen any. I have seen bits and pieces of it because I'm an advocate and I've been keen to learn about a lot of it. But I've only been to one meeting with DVA where they've sort of talked about this new act. And even then, the guy that ran it didn't know a lot of the answers to the questions that were being put to them. There's a myth out there at the moment. They're talking about restricting the Allied Health Services program to $5,000 per veteran per year. Now, that's frightening when you think about it, but it's not actually the case. That's what they say, but that's not actually the case, because I've investigated it since, and it says if you are a serious, if you have serious problems with your health and you are a veteran, then your doctor will be able to say that you need more than just $5,000 worth. And DVA will, reasonably, you'd think, approve that and say, yes, you can have more. And so you'll be looked after if you are suffering badly from various conditions that you've got. So hopefully that will be the case.
2: Yeah.
0: But initially, the initial word that came out says, we're only going to get $5,000 a year.
1: Right. So it sounds like there might be a little bit more red tape being put around it. I'll tell you what, John, it seems like we need further investigation into the changes to the Act. So we will take that up and see whether or not even the minister responsible for this, who I believe would be Matt Keogh, he might be able to answer a few of these questions, or a representative from the department. John, it's something we will endeavour to follow up over the next week or so right here on Drive. And I really appreciate you picking up the phone and putting that on the agenda this afternoon, because that's the essence here of open lines and open mics, that you can steer the direction of the conversation. That it could be something that is obviously of great concern there to John today, and Drive is the destination for you to air anything and everything you like in open lines and open mics. 1300 221 0025. Joe wants to put this on the agenda. She says, copper thefts. I can't help but notice how many streetlights are not working lately, Ollie. Maybe the government could go and set up a dedicated advertised phone hotline for people to ring when they see suspicious activity, particularly with these streetlights. Now, if you see a suspicious, or even if they look legit maintenance people or person, maybe you could ring a hotline number and they can follow up by verifying if a genuine worker with their direct contacts with Main Roads, the council's real estate, etc. Then the hotline staff can contact police or whoever to deal with it, because people won't want to ring police if they're hesitant or don't want to deal with the police websites. So where is copper theft a particular concern for you on our road network? 1300 221 0025. Maybe you've got a particular area of Perth or a particular highway where copper theft has become an issue for you. Open lines, open mics, anything, everything you want to talk about. Let's go to South Guildford. Gary, good afternoon.
3: G'day, Ollie, and good luck to John. Veterans are very important to us in our society. Hey, I just wanted to say with Pauline Hanson, who

0: It actually just hasn't popped up. She's been around for 30 years, but quickly. I think she's really got under the skin of Albo and Roger. I think they're a little bit nervous with what's going on. So all the best, mate. I'll listen to your comments and go to Socceroos on Sunday.
1: Yeah, cheers, go to those Socceroos. On you, Gary. Have a nice weekend. Do you think that Pauline Hanson's getting under the skin, as Gary's pointed out there, to Roger Cook and to the Prime Minister Anthony Albanese? 1300 221 0025. What did you mean, Ollie, by footwear at home opens? He says, Andy, are UGG boots only to be worn at home, or do you believe that UGG boots are a fashion accessory that can go beyond the front door? Because Stefano says ours is a shoes off house, so my UGG boots can only be used in the snow or at the beach in winter. Also being asked this afternoon, and maybe you can help Linda here in Iluka, she says, what are the rules if you have a mobile phone on your passenger seats? Will you get fined by the new cameras? Well, I wouldn't think you'd get fined by those new cameras, Linda, if your phone's on your passenger seat, unless your hand's touching the phone. Surely you could use that phone on your passenger seat if it was on speakerphone, but if you caught touching that phone to accept the call, might you be in a bit of strife if it's not secured in a cradle? Can you help Linda out? 1300 221 0025. Mark's definitely voting for Pauline Hanson now. Never thought I'd say that, Ollie, but I'm so fed up with the immigration issues and our woke culture. John says maybe the US government should pay something towards our Aussie vets because none of the wars they fought were ours as such. Roscoe says UGG boots anywhere all the time, all the rage in the 70s, Ollie. And I had dark brown with North American Indian symbols on them back then. And Sally says, oh, my goodness, these poor little signets. Thank goodness for the ABC. How else would the public know about it? Please keep on repeating it this afternoon. Thank you, Sally. 1300 221 0025. It's open lines, open mics. Anything and everything you want to talk about.
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3: It was heartbreak for the Eagles against the Power. 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
1: 22 past 3. Should children have access to imitation poker machines? And why am I asking you today? Because a group of them have popped up at a shopping centre in Subiaco. Questions are now being asked whether they're appropriate to have in environments where kids have easy access to them. Now, these machines are known as gacha machines. They're brightly coloured and used by tokens that are then used to try and win toys and other prizes. So, are they a risk to kids by normalising gambling, or are they simply just a bit of fun? Let's go to Dr. Vincent Mancini. He's a Senior Research Fellow at the Kids Research Institute Australia. Dr. Mancini, good afternoon.
4: Good afternoon. How are you going?
1: I'm all right. Tell me a little bit about how these machines work.
4: So it's a bit of a token-based system. So I think the ones that the Subiaco newspaper ran were $5 each, no, $6 each or $5 for token. There's a bunch of machines. You can pick your machine because it might have the particular prize that you're interested in trying to win. You put your token in and you may or may not get that prize out.
1: Right. The centre manager of the shopping centre has described them as a bit of fun. Are they?
4: I mean, this is a really tough question because I think growing up, I'm in my 30s now, and certainly we've had variants similar to this for the longest time. I'm thinking back about shopping centres having skill testers or those little type of arcade machines. But I think broadly speaking, the way that these machines are now being marketed and attracted to kids and the real similarities they have with poker machines or EGMs, electronic gaming machines, becoming more and more similar. And certainly what the science would suggest is that children who are exposed to these types of behaviours in earlier life are more likely to experience gambling harm in future as adults. So there's some compelling science that's out there, and I think one of the things that we're maybe not seeing yet is just because they're a new type of machine, we just don't have the long-term studies to really establish how strong the link is there. But certainly some of the other science around other gacha-type behaviours, particularly things like loot boxes in online gaming, does give us a bit of an insight into what we would expect to be a likely consequence of getting into these types of machines.
1: So they're designed to attract the attention of kids and then pose a risk to children longer term.
4: Absolutely. I think it would be a little bit facetious to say that these machines aren't designed to be attractive to kids. Oftentimes the prizes that these kids are trying to win are, you know, little toys of Disney movies, Pixar movies, games, things that kids like. So, you know, I think some of that myth around, well, they're not really marketed to kids, again, falls over when you see the types of things that these kids are trying to win.
1: Do machines like this highlight a gap here in the rules about gambling style machines, do you think, in public spaces?
4: Yeah, absolutely. And I think parents and people in the community have a right to ask questions about these machines popping up. And certainly for me, I'm a Vic Park resident, and you know, one of the things I do, as most people in Vic Park do, is venture down the strip and find places to eat because there's so many great places. But, you know, I'm in restaurants now where these machines are popping up inside restaurants. So they're becoming more common, and in places where families and young people, particularly kids, are more likely to frequent as well.
1: And do you think they should be removed?
4: I think they should be definitely legislated a lot better. And in terms of removal, I would say that having them in places that aren't not, I wouldn't call them gaming facilities, but, you know, there's places like your Time Zone or your Leisure Island, if that's still around, places like that, that are kind of dedicated sites so people know why they're going there and what they're getting into. I certainly think that having them in places where people are going to eat or play or hang out, I would say that's a bit of a risk, because what we are doing is really normalizing that type of risk-taking activity in places where people are just coming together and trying to have fun and spend time with each other.
1: Appreciate your time. Thank you very much. Have a good weekend.
4: Thank you. You too.
1: Vincent Mancini, Senior Research Fellow at the Kids Research Institute in Australia. The Centre Management in this particular issue has declined a comment to Drive this afternoon. But you tell me, what do you think? Should they be removing these sorts of machines? 1300 221 0025. Have you seen these particular machines, the gacha machines, brightly coloured? You buy some tokens, you try and win some toys, and you try and win some prizes. Do you think there's anything wrong with that yourself, or should we be removing them from places like shopping centres, dedicated places, as he said? You might see a Time Zone, Archie Brothers, those sorts of places where you play these machines. 1300 221 0025. Talking of point five, Bronzy, g'day.
5: Hello, Ollie.
1: How are you today, Bronzy?
5: Good. Today we had a pajama day, and I heard you were talking about Uggs, and I actually wear Uggs today.
1: So what, everybody in your class, Bronzy, what year are you in again? Year three?
5: Five.
1: Year five, sorry, Bronzy. So everybody in year five today at your school was in pajamas and Ugg boots.
5: Not everyone in Ugg boots, but a good portion of them.
1: Was that comfortable, or did you find that Ugg boots shouldn't be worn at school?
5: Oh, they were super comfortable. But I did take them off for lunch and recess.
1: You took them off. Would you like to wear Ugg boots to school every day, Bronte?
5: Absolutely.
1: Do you think you might lobby the school for a change of the footwear for your school uniforms?
5: Yes, but I don't know if that will happen.
1: Yeah, all right. You might be in a bit of strife. Hey, Bronte, go and have a good weekend. So she's our 0.5 and our 102.5, of course, Bronte there in year five. And the question will be debated in greater detail with Jenna Clark for In and Outs. Where do you draw the line, though, for the Ugg boots? Can you wear them outside of the household, or like Bronte did, obviously, for a pyjama day there at school? Or should they just be left at the front door? 1300 221 0025. It is open lines and open mics. So if there is something you want to get off your chest this Friday afternoon, if there's something you want to bring to my attention and steer the direction of the conversation, give me a call. Open lines, open mics. 1300 221 0025. It continues after hearing Caribbean Queen. This is Billy Ocean.

0: You're on 102.5 ABC Perth. This is Drive with Oliver Peterson. Billy Ocean there with Caribbean Queen at 27-4 right now. Sophie Hawkins joins us with news headlines. Good afternoon.
1: Ollie, good afternoon. The Australian Manufacturing Workers Union says its members voted for protected industrial action against miner BHP out of a sense of hopelessness. Workers at BHP's Port Hedland iron ore facility in WA's Pilbara have voted to take protected industrial action in an effort to increase pay and conditions, meaning about 450 workers could conduct work stoppages. BHP has claimed shutting down the world's largest bulk export port could cost the company more than $120 million per day. Union State Secretary Steve McCartney says its members are frustrated at negotiations with the company. The WA Health Minister says new laws to clamp down on the sale of illegal tobacco are having an effect. On Thursday, Meredith Hammett told Parliament 39 stores around the state have been closed down since the strengthened legislation came into effect in May. The first of those closures, a barbershop in Kalgoorlie, the day after the laws were introduced. Ms Hammett says a number of stores across the Perth metropolitan area have also been closed down. And finally, the Socceroos coach Tony Popovic has signed a contract extension just 2 days out from the team's first World Cup match against Turkey in Vancouver. Popovic's extension will take him through to the end of the 2027 Asian Cup, due to be held in Saudi Arabia early next year. Since taking over the Socceroos, Popovic has coached the team in 18 matches, recording 10 wins, 4 draws and 4 losses. His biggest test comes on Sunday when his team kicks off its World Cup campaign, and he'll become the first Australian to play and coach at a World Cup.
0: Good luck to the Socceroos. Sophie Hawkins, thank you very much for those news headlines.
2: 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Traffic.
0: Let's go to Grace at Main Roads. Good afternoon.
3: Good afternoon, Ollie. A crash on Winthorpe Avenue southbound before Mounts Bay Road in West Perth has the right lane closed. The traffic is heavy on the approach. Emergency services are there on site. Please be patient and proceed with caution. A breakdown does remain on the Kwinana Freeway southbound after Belia Drive in Atwell. Towing services are on site at the moment in the right emergency lane. The traffic is slow on the approach and a pothole is remaining on Reid Highway eastbound near Altone Road in Beachborough. The left lane's blocked and the traffic slow in the area. Drive safely. That's the latest from Main Road.
0: Yeah, thank you very much for that, Grace. And of course, if there is anything else that you see while heading towards your destination this afternoon, 1300 221025. You are our eyes and our ears around Perth.
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0: 24-4. It's open lines, open mics. 1300 221025. Anything, everything you want to talk about this Friday. Shortly, a new migraine trial needs you. And if you're somebody who suffers with debilitating migraines, is there a remedy that you can share with me? 1300 221025. What do you do if you are a migrainer? What are your remedies? 1300 221025. Tony reckons the shopping centres are being driven by overseas interests, so make an extra profit on any little extra angle. But if you just stop that habitual trying to put arcade machines in like gambling machines for children, the mentality is that a shopping centre manager will go back to you and make a fun small playground area or several of them, engaging little entertainers, you know, the children's entertainers on a set schedule regularly, will bring them in for more business. That equals more happiness for a family rather than gaming machines. They come in for the community. You got to think what the community mindedness is. It'd make it more successful for 4 children rather than just thinking of gambling machines. That's his thought. And Tony says he loves the show. Sandy reckons she's seen some disco Ugg boots at a Leeming shop with some thick soles embellished with glitter studs for $29. I don't know if that would get me wearing the Ugg boots outside of the house, to be perfectly blunt, Sandy. Maybe just to the front door. 1300 221 025. Where's the line on the Uggs? Pauline Hanson's going to bring some division and hate based on lies and misinformation, Ollie. It's a shame that some everyday Australians are supporting her when she doesn't have their best interests at heart. And Linda says, well, Ollie, my daughter got fined. $500 for having a mobile phone on her lap, which she simply wasn't touching. Now, Linda, you said before she was in the passenger seat, so she shouldn't be fined for that if it's on a lap. But if she's driving the car and she's got the mobile phone on her lap, if it's not secured, if it's not in a cradle, she's going to be fined. So just clarify for me, Linda. Was she the passenger in the car? If she was, then absolutely she shouldn't be fined. But if she's driving the car and she's got the phone on her lap, I think you'll find she'll be in a bit of strife. 1300 221 025. Open lines, open mics. Anything, everything you want to talk about. You might have some thoughts on the future of the trails in Manning Park. Now, in case you missed it, the Coburn Council is weighing up whether to close 90% of their bushland trails, an emotion which had blindsided runners like Clint Slomp, who told us about this on Tuesday on Drive.
7: I've been a local Coburn resident for about the last 20 years, been running the trails in Manning Park every Thursday night for the last 9.5 years, since 2016. We had a group. We started with about 4 or 5 mates. And, as recent as last Thursday, we had well over 100, nearly 150 people enjoying the trails with head torches through the nights. We had kids as young as 3 years old doing our little kids group at the start of the group. And we had an adults group with about 100 people. We have 10 or 12 different groups. They're only keeping the wide fire trails. You know, right. We can drive fire access, you know, down these trails. They're wide paths. You know, we may as well just go and run along the roads. We go to trails because they're nice and engaging. They're challenging to run. They're very good for our balance and health as we age as humans. Really good for our personal fitness. And our community thrives on that. And we have a slogan, come for the trails, stay for the community. That's why so many people come each week. But if they remove all that engaging trails, it's going to decimate our community.
0: Have you spoken to anyone on council, Clint? Do you think you can get them to delay the decision?
7: Yes, we have got a couple of great councillors on board that we have lobbied. It's going to be tight. Look, last time we did this, there was 9 voters. We only got through 5 votes to 4. So we've been lobbying hard. I know one of the councillors said that she's received over 70 emails just in the last 24 hours from local runners and residents voicing their concerns. I'm not sure what that number up to now, but probably well over 100. We've got 200 people at least that are going to be there tonight in support of us, hoping that this does not go through.
0: So that's what Clint Slomp told us earlier in the week. James in Beaconsfield, I believe you attended that Coburn Council meeting. Good afternoon.
8: Good afternoon. Yes, I was at that council meeting with about, I don't know, I couldn't even tell you how many trail runners were there, but we filled the entire room. Us and the basketballers, there was 2 big issues, but we had a lot of people there supporting the retention of the trails, who were really passionate about running in nature, not just about keeping fit and healthy, but running in nature.
0: And what happened in the end, Jane? What happened at the council meeting?
8: So there was quite a bit of discussion about this issue amongst the councillors and from the community. And council passed an amendment to defer the adoption of the Manning Park Trail Rehabilitation Plan, which is the plan that wants to close all the trails. So we have got a deferment so that we can have community consultation with the key stakeholder groups. So that's a really great thing for us, and we're hoping that while we are we're taking part in this community consultation, we're hoping that we can get through the council 2 really important ideas. And one idea is that this is not about humans versus habitat. All the science out there and all the best practice is actually says that there's absolutely, you know, minimal benefit to plant life if you stop people running and walking on these tiny trails. So we want the councillors and the staff at the City of Coburn to actually have that information in front of them and to understand that. And the other thing that we want them to know is the massive value of free community groups like ours that keep people mentally healthy, socially healthy, and really physically healthy.
0: So, Jane, you keep the trails open for now. How long will the consultation last?
8: We have no idea, so that's up to council to decide, and we are going to make sure that they're pretty accountable on that, because local councils and organisations can just do a tick box, box exercise on community consultation like this, and so we are going to be watching them, and we are going to be hoping that they are, well, we're going to be trying to keep them held accountable, because we have a lot of information with all the different professionals. We've got environmental scientists who run those trails, and as you heard the other day, you interviewed the urban biodiversity professor. We've got a lot of people who understand this stuff, and we will be making sure that we hold council accountable to the way that they consult with the community and the way that they pursue gathering the right scientific and legislative information that they need, and the right community information that they need.
0: Jane, thanks for your call there. Open lines, open mics. Anything, everything you want to talk about today, 1300 221 0025. On the UGG boots, Erica says, look, when it's 3 degrees, you're going swimming or rowing, it is absolutely appropriate to wear your UGG boots out of the house. Is that where you draw the line, though, Erica? What if it was 4 degrees? Or what if it was not swimming or rowing in the early hours of the morning? What if you're heading down to the local supermarket to do the grocery shop? Can you wear the Uggs? Where's the line on the Uggs? 1300 221 0025. Narves in Morley wants to talk about these gacha machines. Good afternoon.
9: Good afternoon, Ollie. How are you?
0: I'm good, Narve. Have you had a good week?
9: Good week so far, thank you.
0: Excellent. Now, what do you know about these gacha machines?
9: Yes, so I have used these gacha machines in the past. They are mainly popular in Japan.
0: Mm.
9: They have them everywhere, in train stations and game centers, etc. And as the caller had mentioned, you put in some tokens. There it is, coins, but you put in tokens and you turn the machine and a capsule pops out. Whatever theme it may be, it could be, let's take Pokemon as an example.
0: Mm-hmm.
9: If it's a Pokemon-themed machine, a Pokemon capsule pops out and you open and there's a Pokemon inside it, a small figure of a Pokemon or merch, basically. Now, I would like to, I do think that calling them gambling is a bit

0: At that point, then you have to talk about, is Pokemon cards gambling?
1: So yeah.
0: You're buying a set of Pokemon cards and you're opening them for something specific. Or is loot boxes in a video game, is that gambling?
1: So is it any different than going to one of those Time Zones or Archie Brothers and getting all the tokens together and then all of a sudden you go, hey, I want to get that toy?
0: Yeah, I think so. In Time Zone, there is definitely, I would say, if you're skilled at a particular game, you could probably earn tokens easier.
1: Yeah.
0: But I do think gacha machines are at a level where it wouldn't make a difference because they're incredibly small. But then again, the person who is scientifically inclined to talk about this does believe that they do show gambling addiction behaviors. But I would be a bit surprised because it's a $3 toy. And as compared to poker, you put in some coins, get a capsule out, you actually get something material. You may not end up getting the Pokemon that you like, but you get a Pokemon.
1: Right. So you reckon it's a bit of a stretch to compare them to being poker machines for children?
0: I do think it's definitely a bit of a stretch to call it a poker machine for children. I'm pretty sure there are a lot more addictive activities that children can engage in. That includes free-to-play mobile games where, you know, you spin the wheel for something. Mm. Or I would say it's on the same level, if anything.
1: Hey, thanks, Duff. Appreciate that. 1-300-221-0025. Open lines, open mic. So anything, everything you want to talk about this Friday afternoon, you can take the wheel of the program. Steer the direction of the conversation. 1-300-221-0025. We will be talking migraines this afternoon on Drive. And if you've got some remedies for migraines, Mark's suggesting that medicinal cannabis, whether it's the oil or the flower, it's the only thing that ever fixed years and years of migraines for Mark and many other people that he knows. On the UGG boots, Nelly wears them the second that it gets cold. Yes, local shops. Yes, big shopping centres. I'm stomping in comfy. The only time they stay home is if a venue's got a dress code that specifically bans them. And even then, I'll be rolling my eyes on the way in. So, Nelly, would you rock up to the stadium, for example? Would you go and cheer on the Eagles or the Dockers wearing your UGG boots at Perth Stadium? 1-300-221-0025. And Chloe says, hey, Ollie, Powderfinger wrote The Day You Come. And that was about Pauline Hanson's rise the first time around. And it's just as relevant, if not more so, on her second time around. Go and have a listen. Now, I think The Day You Come was written back in 1998, and it has been interpreted as a political critique of the rise of One Nation leader Pauline Hanson. The band and Bernard Fanning himself has always maintained the song's lyrics have been purposely vague. They're not explicitly written as a personal attack on a single individual. But you know what? Any excuse to play Powderfinger, because I love them. One of the greatest Australian bands of all time. So there you go, Chloe. This is The Day You Come by Powderfinger at 11 to 4.

0: Powder Finger, The Day You Come on 102.5 ABC Perth. This is Drive with Oliver Peterson at 7:24. Chloe thinks there may be some sort of vague link there with the words to The Day You Come by Powder Finger, and many people have pointed that out too. And the rise of One Nation back in 1998, it was written 1300 221 0025. If you would like to join the conversation, it is open lines, open mic, so anything and everything you want to talk about today. To Penelope in Alkimos, good afternoon.
1: Hey, Ollie, I just wanted to ring in because someone was talking about those machines where they've got like the Pokemon toys.
0: Yeah, the gacha machines.
1: Yeah, yeah. So there was one out front in IGA that I used to always go into, and I really wanted to get the Pokemon out for the kids, you know, and I kept, you know, and I was, I just kept like playing it, you know, because I really, really wanted to get the right teddies that they liked.
0: Yeah.
1: You know, and I'm moving around all the other ones and I found strategies and worked it out. But then I actually realized when I looked at how much money I was spending on it, it was stupid amounts of money.
0: Really? And, how much do you reckon you spent on it, Penelope, trying to get the Pokemon?
1: Yeah, about six. I think the worst I ever did was $600.
0: Really?
1: Yeah, on just a few Pokemon, yeah. Yeah. And it took me looking back at the bank account and going, oh my goodness, what have I done? You know? And then it, because you get hooked sort of on the idea of like it wasn't just even wanting it for myself, it was wanting it for you know, for the kids and
0: yeah.
1: For the fun and you know, and I'm having fun because I'm like, oh, this is fun to do, and then fun for the kids. This is great. But then when I look at it, I'm like, actually I could go to the service station and buy an expensive, you know, toy at the servo, and it would be cheaper than what I'm doing right now.
0: So Penelope, would you get rid of them? Would you get rid of those gacha machines?
1: Yeah, I think so. Because I had to stop. You know, I had to walk past it. I had to go, actually, don't do that anymore. And I realized that I wanted to do it when I walked past it. And then I was like, this is a problem.
0: Yeah.
1: And then I think about it. Imagine if you're a kid. You know, so many kids walk past the machine and they see me playing it and they want to have a go, and their parents are like, no, don't, you know. And because as soon as they, you know, if a kid starts playing that, you know, that starts getting that idea, you know, that that's fun, and they get a reward, and then, you know, kind of leads to things later in life. And I've always avoided gambling and things like that. But then I found myself stuck in it just, you know, from a toy. Yeah.
0: All right. Hey, thanks, Penelope. Thanks for being so candid about that. Have you also looked at these gacha machines? And for Penelope, it was near her local independent greengrocer, and she spent ages trying to get her children's toys. $600 to get them. It woke her up. 1300 221 0025. Clay says they have those mystery gacha machines also in adult stores, but it's mainly cheap pop culture collectibles for kids from what Clay saw when he was in Japan. Let's go to Ardros. Tim, good afternoon.
2: How are you, Ollie?
0: I'm good, Tim. Now, you've recently been to Tweed Heads for the Australian Cornhole Open.
2: That's correct, yes.
0: And you told me you were going. So how did you go? Have you brought back gold to WA?
2: Well, it's a mixed bag of results. My partner and I, Pete, we finished fifth in the Australian players in the doubles.
0: Congratulations.
2: Thank you very much. It wasn't too bad. Pete, my mate, got selected into the Australian team, the national team, along with two other West Australian boys. So out of six in the Australian team, three are from WA.
0: Gee, that's all right. Where do they compete? Is there an international fixture now in the schedule, Tim?
2: There is. The calendar at the moment, tomorrow morning we have the state championships at the Stirling Bowls Club in Balcatta.
0: Excellent.
2: So anybody can come along and play in that because it's a WA state championship, so it's open. That is going to lead into the WA Open, which is not until November the 13th. So those two competitions are going to happen locally. The international event is the World Cup is taking place in September in Croatia.
0: Oh, of course it is, Tim.
2: Of course it is. And those six players are heading off to represent us all in the great game of cornhole.
0: Are you going to have to go along, Tim, and hold their bags?
2: I'm not making this trip, Ollie, but I will be there tomorrow, competing very, very diligently to win the state singles championship. So that's the news that's going on in cornhole at the moment.
0: Well, I'm glad you've called up with an update, Tim, because I've been thinking about how you were going over there at the Australian Cornhole Open. And I'll tell you what, we're proud of you, Tim, finishing fifth in the doubles with your partner. That's fantastic.
2: Yeah, no, thanks, mate. I was on extra time on Wednesday night chatting to them, and I think a few of the ABC crew are getting a little bit interested in this game of cornhole, and we'd love to come and show you all how to play one day and have a game.
0: Well, maybe we should do that. Now, maybe we should get, you know, a little competitive about it, Tim. Maybe we could set up an extra time team, and, you know, Mitch and Ash and Clint could get on that up against, you know, maybe I could recruit Gibbo and Joe and Nadia, or maybe we could mix the teams up a bit and see how we go.
2: Absolutely, and I've bounced it off Amber and Sabrina as well, and they seem awfully keen.
0: Excellent. All right, Tim, you start to put this place, and we'll see how we go. So Tim is back. He was on the Tweed Heads for the Australian Cornhole Open. I've been wondering how he went with that, so I'm glad he got back in touch. That's open lines and open mics. It's anything. It's everything that you want to talk about this Friday afternoon. You can steer the direction of the conversation. You can set the agenda between now and 6. Just give me a call, 1300-221-025, and we'll take more of your calls out of the news after 4 o'clock. Coming up, do you suffer from migraines? And what are your remedies if you do suffer from migraines? Because there's an interesting trial that's being conducted by the Curtin University researchers, and I'll tell you what, they need your help. So I'm going to be joined by the researchers after the news. But if you suffer from a migraine yourself, is it something that comes in weekly, monthly, every now and then? And what are your remedies? 1300 221 0025. It is 4 o'clock. 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
8: Good afternoon, Tony Carr with ABC News. Unions

0: They had no choice but to take protected industrial action at BHP's Port Hedland operations and WA's Pilbara. But industry has condemned the move, which it says will cost hundreds of millions of dollars. Nick Perpich has the story.
1: Some 450 unionised workers have voted to take protected industrial action in an effort to increase pay and conditions, meaning work stoppages could start as early as next week. BHP says shutting down the world's biggest bulk export port could cost it $120 million a day. But Australian Manufacturing Workers Union State Secretary Steve McCartney says workers feel negotiations had become hopeless.
2: We've made a big step. That's to say we're going to take protected action to force the company to the table and start negotiating in good faith.
1: The Chamber of Minerals and Energy says the workers are already among the best paid in the country.
0: Mining giant Fortescue's shipping arm has changed its engine management across its iron ore fleet following an incident where pilots lost control of a vessel. In February last year, the FMG Nicola was leaving Port Hedland Port when its main engine unexpectedly shut down about 5 nautical miles into its journey. A report by the Australian Transport Safety Bureau found an emergency shutdown switch was wrongly activated. FMG International says it's improving its testing and replacement regime for the switches. Iran has insisted that a final decision on a deal to end the current conflict with the US has not yet been reached, despite President Donald Trump again claiming that an agreement would likely be signed imminently. Jono Wakeley has more.
3: Donald Trump claims the US has ended the war today, with Iran agreeing to never have a nuclear weapon. Many earlier claims over an imminent end to the war have failed to materialise, but the president's latest comments again fueled a stock market rally and saw oil prices fall. But Iran's foreign ministry spokesperson Esmail Baghi says Tehran hasn't come to a decision and that it would not compromise on its red lines. What those red lines are isn't exactly clear, but officials have previously indicated that the right to enrich uranium is among them.
0: Protesters are vowing to go ahead with a planned rally in Melbourne's inner northwest, despite One Nation moving its fundraiser to a secret location. The fundraiser was meant to be held at a restaurant in Moonee Ponds tonight, but the minor party says the event has been moved after police raised concerns about planned protests. Victoria Police says the decision to cancel was made by the restaurant itself. Omar Hassan is with the Victorian Socialists and Campaign Against Racism and Fascism.
4: We will continue our demonstration. It will be a victory march of sorts. We know, unfortunately, that One Nation is entrenched in the community and has a lot of support. So our goal is to build counter support.
0: One Nation MP Barnaby Joyce is set to speak at the event alongside party leader Pauline Hanson. He told 3AW it was disgraceful that political discussion was being stifled in Victoria.
5: I mean, this is ridiculous. You know, if Carlton supporters can walk around with Collingwood supporters and both go to a pub and have a talk to Essendon supporters, then why can't we have a political event in Melbourne?
0: A native title claim on land north of the WA Goldfields town of Laverton has been granted by the federal court. The land covers about 17,000 square kilometres around Lake Wells and includes 2 pastoral leases and mining tenements. The determination was greeted with applause in the federal court from community leaders and members. Applicant Cardol Muir says the community has many ideas for the future and hopes to be able to develop a ranger program in the area.
6: It's been a long, long, long process to get to where we are today. This is step one. So step one in the journey of being reconnected back to our country officially and legally.
0: In the AFL, North Melbourne coach Alistair Clarkson says he's looking for a strong response from his players when they take on West Coast at Perth Stadium tomorrow afternoon. The Kangaroos lost by 124 points to Fremantle and Bunbury last weekend in what was the Dockers' biggest ever win. The North Melbourne squad has spent the week in Perth and Clarkson is optimistic they will come out firing.
7: We just couldn't find another gear, and That was a disappointing thing out of the game. It didn't seem like we fired a shot. I'm just hoping like hell we fire some shots tomorrow.
0: WA's weather: light showers or drizzle over the southwest land division, contracting to the south coast and west coast this afternoon. In Perth, a partly cloudy afternoon. Tomorrow, a sunny morning, then becoming cloudy in the afternoon, 18. Showers increasing on Sunday, 19, and a shower or two on Monday, 16. Currently in Perth, it's 14.7 degrees.
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9: 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This is a wonderful initiative and you led the charge, Nadia, yet again. So well done.

0: Yeah. 102.5 ABC Perth. 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
1: Welcome back to Drive. 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If you want to get involved this afternoon, it's open lines, open mics. Anything, everything you want to talk about, 1300 22 1025. Mike's just been watching some YouTube clips on cornhole throwing. It outlines your foot position, your leg bend, and the hip thrust. He reckons it looks quite complicated. Well, Mike, I think we're prepared to give it a go. Tim can organise it. Let's do it. Helen says maybe children can learn useful lessons from these gacha machines as long as the money is theirs and not their parents. And as for those Ugg boots, Ollie, it's not really anyone else's business what people wear on their feet. Yeah, but how far do you go, Helen? Past the front door? Are you going to wear them to the stadium? What are you going to do? And loot boxing is gambling because of all the small chance to win items, which encourages larger spends. Gacha usually has less than 10 things that you can win. It's therefore relatively easy to be able to get all of the items that you want. 1300 22 1025 if you want to weigh into any of that or set the agenda this Friday afternoon, because it's open lines, open mics. 1300 22 1025 in a moment. Love to know if you suffer from migraines, and if so, what are your remedies? Because there's an interesting trial being conducted by Curtin University researchers, and they need your help.
2: 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Traffic.
1: Soph joins us now from Main Roads. Good afternoon.
3: Good afternoon, Ollie. There is just that crash to be aware of. Winthrop Avenue southbound before Mounts Bay Road in West Perth. The right lane is closed. Ambulance, police and towing services are on site there. Traffic is heavy on approach, so please proceed with caution. There's also some congestion on the freeways. The northbound run is slow, Anchortel Road, Narrows Bridge to Hay Street, Stevenson Avenue to Warwick Road and then Ocean Reef Road and Shenton Avenue. On the southbound run, it's busy, Loftus Street to Mill Point Road, Canning Highway, Row Highway, Belia Drive to Thomas Road. On the Tonkin, it's slow both directions at Welshpool Road East and northbound from Guildford Road to Benara Road. On the Row, it's slow southbound from Welshpool Road East to Spencer Road and northbound at Nicholson Road and Great Eastern Highway Bypass. Please drive safely. That's the latest from Main Road.
1: Thank you, Soph. Anything else you see as you head towards your destination this Friday, 1300 22 1025, as you are our eyes and our ears around WA. It's 4:08.
0: This is Drive with Oliver Peterson on 102.5 ABC Perth.
1: Are you somebody that suffers with migraines? 1300 22 1025. Because did you realise migraines affect more than a billion people worldwide? And in fact, they're one of the leading causes of disability, particularly for women. Now, while most treatments are focusing on managing symptoms once they strike, a new Western Australian clinical trial is investigating whether the cause of migraines could actually lie in something much smaller. The tiny blood vessels that help regulate blood flow in the brain. Researchers from Curtin University and the Parent Institute for Neurological and Translational Science are exploring whether or not improving the health of the brain's capillary network could actually reduce the frequency and the severity of migraine attacks. I can hear those migraines lifting right across Perth this afternoon. Leading the study is Professor John Mamo, who joins us on Drive. Good afternoon.
4: Good afternoon, Ollie. Hope you're well.
1: I'm very well, Professor Mamo. What has prompted this study and why are you looking beyond the traditional neurological explanations for migraines?
4: Yeah, certainly. So I'm a physiologist, which is a scientific area of expertise where you look at whole body systems, you know, how the whole biology works. And the prevailing paradigm in terms of what causes migraine pain is thought to be changes in blood flow through large vessels, which then talk to nerves, which feed into the brain. And when you get disturbances in blood flow, which are substantial, the nerves don't like it, and that's that pain sensation. But the approach to treatment has been about trying to modulate the nerve response, and people haven't really, we feel, understood exactly what's happening at the vascular level. Brain function is critically dependent on microscopic blood vessels in the brain, which maybe your audience are familiar with. They're called capillaries. Mm-hmm. And these are the functional interface where the brain cells talk to the bloodstream to get, you know, oxygen and glucose for energy requirements. And we had a lot of discovery science which suggested to us that what may be precipitating and interacting with the nerve response is suboptimal blood perfusion through those microscopic blood vessels, the capillaries. And we had studies which suggested that we can, with appropriate interventions, tweak the behaviour of those capillary vessels so that you restore their functionality, you re-enable adequate blood perfusion, and by doing so, you don't irritate the nerves to trigger the migraine cascade. That finding in discovery science led us to run a trial. We studied about 120 migrainers or thereabouts, mm-hmm. and we generated a formulated nutraceutical. And if your audience is unfamiliar with that term, it's essentially a nutritional supplement which contains, you know, high concentrates of components or compounds which we think might be relevant in this context. And we really had highly encouraging data from that relatively small study of about 120 patients. Some of them had remarkable, you know, response, and testimonials were received to that. And we've learnt from that trial. We are trying to refine the formulation that we use to get even a better hit to it. So coming off of the back of, you know, encouraging preliminary studies, we are launching this new study. We call it the CALM trial. We're really hoping that we're going to get even better efficacy. And the long-term goal, and hopefully not in the too long distance future, maybe 2 or 3 years, that we can generate a safe, well-tolerated nutritional supplement that will prevent migraines from precipitating. So it's not acute treatment, it's around prevention.
1: All right. So what exactly are you testing, and how might these supplements improve your neurovascular health and potentially reduce what your migraine frequency is? That what success looks like in this trial, Professor? Fewer migraines, less severe migraines, or both?
4: Yes, absolutely. We want to be looking at a significant reduction in migraine frequency and migraine severity, and we certainly have very strong indication of that from our first trial. So that's the, you know, that's the primary intended purpose. And you said that, you know, for example, women are the major bearers of migraine pain, and for chronic migrainers, they could be experiencing migraine pain for 13 to 15 days a month.
1: Goodness gracious.
4: You know, it was just remarkable. I just don't understand how people can function with that. The other thing is that the current therapies that are available, there are ones which are sort of the rescue medications once a migraine precipitates. There are fairly new classes of drugs and some older ones which are designed around prevention. The newer ones do a reasonable job, but there are consequences in having them long term. If we can have a nutrition supplement which basically retrains those capillaries to enable, you know, or restore better blood perfusion and attenuate inflammation, which accompanies when you get repeated you know, constriction of those capillary vessels, you get heightened subtle inflammation. So if we can kind of get them to relax a bit more, reduce that associated inflammation, which we think is underlying the success in prevention, then that's going to mean that patients will not be requiring the use of pharmacotherapies, which have, you know, these unwanted side effects.
1: Right, so this could actually eliminate migraine medications, or would they complement the existing ones, or even potentially, hopefully, reduce the need for them altogether, Professor?
4: Well, the intention ideally would be to reduce the requirement for, you know, more substantial pharmacotherapies. They're costly and they, you know, they're not without consequence. You know, with the caveat that this first study we've done is, you know, relatively small by way of numbers, the signal of effect is really remarkably strong. So we remain hopeful, but of course we need to substantiate that in, you know, yet more patients again with hopefully an improved combination of these.

0: biologically active components.
1: Professor John Memo is my guest on 102.5 ABC Perth. This is Drive with Oliver Peterson. What's the worst migraine that you've ever had yourself, and what have you found actually works to prevent them? 1300 221 0025. Because, Professor, it feels like migraines are becoming more common. Are we actually seeing more cases, or are we simply perhaps getting better at diagnosing them?
0: I think it's a combination of better reporting structures, upskilling of GPs, which are the primary, carers for people in the community. But even amongst the specialists with neurologists, migraine burden is their most dominant demand for patient care. We do hear of people who have remarkable demands and sometimes need to be hospitalised because the headache pain is so severe. So certainly we've got better reporting. You, in your introduction, indicated the global prevalence. It is the most common neurological condition globally, usually peaking at people who are 30 to 50 years of age, again, indicated mainly in women. One of the spin-offs we've had from the first migraine trial is we very recently published a review which really is begging the question of reconsidering what underlies other pain conditions where you've got a combination of inadequate blood flow through capillary vessels, whether it's the brain or in other tissues or organs, concomitant with associated inflammation of those capillary vessels. And the reason I say that is because when you think of other pain conditions, whether it's endometriosis, the second most significant pain burden in women, or rheumatoid arthritis, you will see in those disorders or those pain conditions also issues with capillary perfusion and inflammation. So this recently published hypothesis is that we've got this cycle of vascular changes which are driving the pain response. It's the nerves which carry the pain signal, but it's the vascular changes which kind of trigger that. And in fact, we had some women off the first migraine trial who were anecdotally reporting to us that they also had comorbidities with endometriosis, and they anecdotally reported to us that their endometrial pain burden was also seemingly reduced. So we thought about that for some time and reformulated to tweak it a little bit, because we think in endometriosis inflammation is preceding the capillary constriction, and we've got a sister trial in endometriosis using essentially the same components but in a different ratio to what we would be doing in the migraine trial. So, this may go beyond just the migraine area, and we really hope it will be an opportunity to consider a microvascular access to attenuate pain conditions more globally.
1: Could there even be another stem to a further trial for rheumatoid arthritis sufferers?
0: Yeah, that would be a possibility. It's on our inbox. Right. We are limited by HR resources, and as usual, the issue of adequate grant funding or inadequate grant funding. And in fact, a shout out actually to the McCusker Charitable Foundation, who were kind enough to give us seed funding to do the first migraine trial. And here we are several years later with, significant elaboration on that. But it was great that they showed us some confidence in supporting, this way forward at the time.
1: And with this migraine trial, as you said, you're moving to the next stage of the trial, and you're currently looking for West Australian participants. So who is eligible to take part in this?
0: They need to be experienced, or any adult essentially is the first criteria. They need to be anyone over 18 years of age. They need to be experiencing, one migraine or so a month, something like that. It's not too onerous. It goes over about 16 weeks. They need to visit us on three separate occasions over a four-month period. And they only need to complete some questionnaires which are done online routinely during that study week period. And everyone who joins the trial in this one will be receiving an active

0: form of one of the treatment options that we have available to us.
1: I look forward to hearing the next update on the trial, Professor John Mamo. It's very interesting. I appreciate your time today.
0: No, not at all. Thank you so much for your time, Ollie, and thank you to your audience.
1: 1-300-221-025, that's the talkback number. Let me know this afternoon if you are a migraine sufferer. What's the worst one you've had, and what have you found actually works to prevent them? I think this trial is fascinating. I look forward to catching up with the professor down the track. 1-300-221-025.
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1: To Bassendean, Daryl, good afternoon.
3: G'day, how are you going?
1: I'm good. Are you a migrainer?
3: I really am. So as a teenager, I used to get shocking migraines. Used to be vomiting, lose a couple of days at a time. And as I got older, I grew out of them. And then when I turned 50, they came back with a vengeance, and I was losing 3 or 4 days a week from work. It was just horrendous.
1: Goodness.
3: And since then, I've worked out a whole bunch of stuff, seen every doctor that will talk to me about it, and I take a medication called naltrexone in a very low dose, and that has been a revelation in my life. The other thing that I do is whenever I do get a migraine, I get very few now, is I take Disprin, and that helps about 50% of the time. It just pushes them away. I always tell anybody that I know that talks about migraines these things, and they really do make a difference.
1: Absolutely, Daryl. I'm glad you found something to help you with that. Thanks for giving us a call. Cheryl is also a lifelong severe migrainer, a migraine-induced stroke she even had, so I'm glad to hear that Curtin might have even a possible solution. Antonella is in East Fremantle. Good afternoon.
4: Hi, how are you?
1: I'm good. Are you a migrainer?
4: I am. I suffer really badly from migraines. I get vomiting, and then 2 days, 3 days of no work, because it takes me a couple of days to recover. And I've tried a few things, but nothing really works to me. I just have to sleep it off.
1: Are you going to try and enrol in this trial?
4: If I can, yeah. I've tried Imogren, I've tried Nurofen, I've tried Disprin, I've tried Panadol, I've tried Maxalt, I've tried inflammation tablets, everything, and nothing seems to work.
1: Oh, geez. Good luck with that, Antonella. Susie says that was really interesting. Maybe eating a whole lot of blueberries can also help, because that can contribute to opening blood vessels in the brain. 1-300-221-025, if you'd like to join the conversation. I would love to hear your voice at 23 past four right now.
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6: It was heartbreak for the Eagles against the Power. 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
1: At 23 past four, yes, Clint Wilden, are you a migrainer? Good afternoon.
7: I'm not, thankfully. My son is. Poor little dude, my eldest, he gets them.
1: Yeah, right.
7: Yeah, they're pretty horrible. I've never had them. I do get headaches, yeah, like every person in the world. But yeah, no, the migraines, the absolute where you can't do anything.
1: Yeah.
7: I've avoided them, thank goodness.
1: I get them and I go down fast. Like, I need a dark room urgently, vomiting. Luckily, touch wood, anytime I have had one, it's cleared within about 24 hours.
7: Mm.
1: But to hear some of those stories when people are getting them 2 or 3 times a week, boy, oh boy, that's tough.
7: Couple of things coming up in sport. We'll hear from Alistair Clarkson very shortly, but I want to start on party time started for the World Cup. So Mexico, one of the hosts, were able to celebrate with a win over who ended up being a 9-player South Africa. So congratulations to them. The reason why they were so thrilled, by the way, there were 80,000 people, as there always would be, in the stands. So 80,000 people in the stands. There was a concern by the Mexicans that there was a curse on the national team. It had failed to win on the opening day of the tournament on its 7 previous occasions. So broke the curse. They were thrilled with that, beating South Africa 2-0. 3 players sent off, 1 for Mexico, 2 from South Africa. And the game earlier today, South Korea beat Czechia 2-1. Tomorrow morning, a fascinating game. The USA up against Paraguay. And if you're wondering why, it's simply because they're the two other teams in our group. And the Socceroos get underway on Sunday afternoon, Perth time, midday WA time in Vancouver, where they're taking on Turkey. So tomorrow. I'll be having the studio TVs while we're doing Sports Talk on here at the same time.
1: You've been to a World Cup once upon a time.
7: Yeah, 2006 I went. Had a what they call a team series ticket to follow the Socceroos. So I was there in 2005 when they won against Uruguay in the penalty shootout. Was there in Sydney and then decided I have to go. This was pre-marriage, pre-kids, by the way. cost me a squillion. And I can't even imagine being able to afford to do it now. I went with two friends. It was really cool. It was a great thing to do. I highly recommend if you've got the cash and the ability to take a month off. And of course, agonizingly, the result against Italy, where we could have gone through to the quarterfinals, making it through the round of 16. Anyway, it was great. So I was there for all those games. Was there when was literally bang on halfway for the first game in Kaiserslautern when Tim Cahill scored those two goals against Japan to see us win 3-1. So that was cracking. Cracking tournament. The golden generation. It was brilliant.
1: Absolutely sensational. Let's talk some footy.
7: We should indeed. Now, West Coast. I just need to let everybody know if you're a West Coast ticketed member. So if you're a normal, you can roll up every game West Coast play at home, you can go tomorrow. Mm. Your seat is there for you to take. Eagles ticketed members get you in for the game against North Melbourne. So your seat is there. That was the reason why West Coast sold 12 game memberships this year.
1: Right.
7: There's been a bit of confusion, but just to let you all know, if you haven't seen, the club's put a few things out as well, but yeah, you can go along tomorrow. You don't have to pay anything extra for it. You've already paid for it as part of your membership. So it's 40,000 fans, so you can go along tomorrow. Huge game for North Melbourne. Here was Alistair Clarkson talking a little bit today about the disappointment of last week down in Bunbury and how they have to turn things around.
8: So, yeah, we were looking to redeem ourselves tomorrow after what was a pretty disappointing day for us last Saturday against Freo. When you lose like that, you're in the loser's cave for a couple of days, particularly as the coach. So what the hell went wrong? And, you know, especially given that our performance the game before against Gold Coast had been so exciting and exhilarating for our fans and our players. So... But, yeah, so it doesn't matter where you are. When you lose games of footy, in particular when you lose like that, you can be on the moon and still feel pretty down in the dumps. Our end of the bargain is we need to put in a much better performance than what we did last week. And it's all about spreading the game. You've got a great supporter base over here. And, you know, you've got to balance the book somehow. And for some of the clubs in the competition, you know, whether it's Melbourne going to Alice Springs or Gold Coast going to Darwin and... teams playing in Tasmania, you know, North coming across to Bunbury to play a game of season as well. You know, you do what you need to do, and bottom line is if you become a good enough side, you'll win anyway.
7: You will indeed. Hopefully a good crowd for North Melbourne, and they put in a much better performance. Todd Viney, the GM of football, will join us on Sports Talk tomorrow from the Kangaroos. We'll also catch up with Tom Wilde from ABC Sport across there at the World Cup. I did want to mention the Fever play the Vixens in the netball. That's on Sunday. Have to win to have any chance of finishing third, which would give them a home minor semi-final. If not, they're off to Melbourne again to play the Mavericks in the first week of finals. Really important game for the Fever. So best of luck on that Sunday. Same time, unfortunately, as the World Cup game the Socceroos are playing, but you can, you know, have one on the tablet and one on the computer. So that was all really fascinating. I want to get your thoughts, by the way. Freo had the bye, just in case you're wondering or you haven't mentioned them. Tonight, very shortly off to Geelong and Gold Coast at Cadinia Park. What did you make of the Bears and Mal Meninga being fined by the NRL? What did you think of that?
1: Way over the top, $40,000, isn't it?
7: And $40,000, $20,000 for each, and effectively just for being asked a question by a journalist about, look, there's been all this talk, you haven't got a marquee. If you could get one, who would it be? And Mal, because he's too honest for his own good, bless him, actually said, oh, you'd look at this person, this person, this person.
1: Yeah.
7: And then Canterbury, because they got in trouble last year for trying to tap up Lockie Galvin, who ended up there, have complained that one of their players was being poached or, like, honestly.
1: Yeah.
7: This wasn't like we're having a sneaky meeting in a cafe.
1: Correct.
7: Or we're, you know, this was just, oh, who would you get? Name a couple of players. I can't believe one, the NRL has said that this actually is going to potentially breach contract. That's rubbish. Two, I can't believe Canterbury have had a sook. I know people would, if you're a Bulldogs fan, you would go, oh, well, they tried to whack us. But still, come on.
1: The comment he made is no different than any of the panel shows would make every single day. Now, no. Yes, he's the coach. That's the only difference. But people speculate about player movement all year round.
7: And as if they're not the players that you'd be thinking of anyway.
1: Correct.
7: Like, anyway, I thought it was ridiculous. So that's... The NRL deserve a kick in the backside for that one. What's also intriguing, now this story was broken by the Sydney Morning Herald a couple of hours ago. Ashley Klein, who you would know,
1: yeah.
7: The NRL's top referee, the game discovered a couple of years ago that he actually was in hundreds of thousands of dollars of debt. Mm. Now, the Nine newspapers saying 400,000, News Corp saying 500,000, whatever. He was in significant debt. And he was allowed to continue to referee at the highest level.
1: And it's gambling-related debt, isn't it?
7: Gambling-related debt. Not from betting on NRL matches, but from betting on racing and from greyhounds. And he actually, in 2023, put himself on the National Self-Exclusion Register. So he said, look, I know I've got a problem here. I have to stop this. But here's the issue. And Sport Integrity have spoken about this a number of times. If you are in that much debt as a person with that much influence on a sporting code, then you are open to, the correct word here is vulnerabilities. Mm. You are open to influence from other sources. And we know that these things have been happening, bubbling away in the background. I know the NRL have cleared him, the Integrity Department have cleared him, but it's still, I think, really awkward for that code that they allowed someone who owed that much money through gambling to be allowed to referee the very biggest games. So we're talking, this is now his 14th State of Origin, refereed grand finals, when you have a vulnerability like that
1: yeah.
7: hanging over you. So, yeah, it's, to use a, oh, what's been a well-used word in the ABC in recent times, problematic. It would be problematic for me to think that Ashley Klein was being allowed to referee those games. And, yeah, I'm really keen to see where that goes. None of that suggests, not for a second, that he has made any decisions that have gone against the decisions that should have been made, nor does it suggest that he's been influenced. But this is that thing where the optics have to always be crystal clear here, and I think this is a really big, big story with sport at the moment.
1: Indeed. Clint, go well tonight on the television.
7: Oh, thank you.
1: And we look forward to listening to you tomorrow morning.
7: 10 o'clock on Sports Talk. Thanks, Ollie.
1: Clint Wheeldon from ABC Sport. Let's go to Mosman Park. Hi, Karen.
9: Hi.
1: Are you a migraine sufferer?
9: Well, not any longer. I think I'm too old to be suffering migraines nowadays. I'm closer to 80 than 50. But I used to take a small leaf from a plant called feverfew.
1: Oh, and that helped you?
9: It knocked the headache on the head.
1: Yeah, right. What was that leaf called again, Karen?
9: The plant is called feverfew, F-E-V-E-R-F-E-W. And it's quite a pretty little plant for the garden. You don't need to eat a whole leaf, just a small portion. It's bitter, but it worked for me.
1: Glad to hear that, Karen. Thank you for your call. Have a good weekend. And for those of you, by the way, wanting to get involved in this Curtin University migraine trial, and if you want to participate in it, you can email the research team, which is calmstudy@curtin.edu.au. That's calmstudy@curtin.edu.au. If it's easier, you can send a text to us here at the ABC 0437221025 with the word migraine. So put the word migraine into a text on 0437221025 and then Josh and Sophie will send you through some details. That's after Sophie gives us the news headlines at 26:25. Good afternoon.
10: Ollie, good afternoon. Six legendary Australian musicians have been inducted into the ARIA Hall of Fame at a ceremony in Sydney. Gurumul, Jenny Morris, Kate Sobrano, Spiderbait, The Living End and Vicar and Linda Bull were all added for their contribution to Australian music. ARIA typically inducts one artist a year, but this year elevated six to top-tier status as part of its 40th anniversary celebrations. Sobrano, whose career has stretched more than 40 years, says it was phenomenal to link arms with some of Australia's finest performers, Meanwhile, Spiderbait reached superstar status, covering Black Betty in 2004, coincidentally Oliver Peterson's favourite song. And bassist and singer Janet English said their path opened up when Nirvana took off in the 1990s.
1: Let me stop you there.
10: No, I don't think you need to.
1: That's not my favourite song.
10: I think it's one of your top 10
1: all right.
10: of all time.
1: I wouldn't have thought so. Probably would make the top 100, but carry on, Sophie.
10: And scientists have been left puzzled after uncovering human beings have a tendency to turn left and travel in an anti-clockwise direction when navigating spaces. The researchers in Japan and Spain made the discovery accidentally during the COVID-19 pandemic when looking at whether people could maintain 2-metre social distancing requirements in crowds. Professor Claudio Feliciani from the University of Tokyo says the results came by chance when 32 out of 33 experimental trials saw people noticeably preferring to turn counterclockwise. Various theories have been proposed to explain this curious bias, including the Earth's rotation, planetary magnetic fields, or the unconscious awareness of athletic tracks typically running anti-clockwise. And obviously, Derek Zoolander, not part of this particular piece of research.
1: As you're saying that, I'm just going, oh, yeah, that's right. That's how the track goes. I'm just working it out.
10: And when I was reading this one, initially I thought, I'm a bias against turning counterclockwise because I would feel I'm right-handed.
1: Mm.
10: So I
1: always turn right.
10: I want to turn right.
1: Yeah.
10: But they looked at this, the behaviour of humans in this trial that they took, and we're all turning left.
1: Okay.
10: Apparently.
1: Very interesting, Sophie.
10: Even if there's a hurdle or someone standing in your 2-metre radius.
1: You're turning left.
10: During COVID, you're turning left.
1: Sophie Hawkins, thank you very much for that. News headlines.
10: Black Betty for you.
1: Yeah, thank you. Yeah, I can't wait. A bit of spider bait with Black Betty. Fantastic. It's 23-5.
5: 102.5 ABC Perth. Traffic.
1: Tony's at Main Roads. Good afternoon.
11: Good afternoon, Ollie. Well, good news. There are no major incidents to report. Taking a look at the freeways, the northbound run is slow. Anketell Road, Mill Point Road to Hay Street, Hudden Street to Warwick Road, Ocean Reef Road and Shenton Avenue. And if you're heading southbound, it is busy. Loftus Street to Mill Point Road, Canning Highway and Billia Drive through Thomas Road. If you're travelling eastbound on the Graham Farmer Freeway and in the Northbridge Tunnel, it is looking quite slow. And Tonkin Highway is slow both directions at Welshpool Road East and northbound from Guildford Road to Benara Road. And Roe Highway is busy southbound from Welshpool Road East to Spencer Road and northbound at Nicholson Road and Great Eastern Highway Bypass. Drive safely, and that's the latest from Main Roads.
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5: 102.5 ABC Perth weather.
1: Luke Huntington is the duty forecaster at the Bureau on a rather overcast Friday afternoon. G'day.
12: Yeah, hey, Ollie. Yeah, it only got to 16 degrees today. That's had showers around this morning around the Perth area, but they've all pretty much gone now. And then tomorrow, yeah, quite cool overnight, 4 degrees as a minimum and 18 degrees, partly cloudy day. There is just a chance of a light shower just in the very far southwestern suburbs in the late afternoon and evening, but much of the day should be pretty good. And then Sunday, we've got the next cold front moving through. There'll be some showers ahead of it, but most of it will be coming through the afternoon and evening with the chance of a thunderstorm. We've got up to 20 millimetres possible, and then it gets pretty cool next week. We've only got 16 on the forecast for Monday, a shower or two, and then the cold nights really return next Tuesday. So we've got 3 degrees overnight from Tuesday to Thursday, and temperatures only around 15 to 16. So yeah, cool period coming up next week.
1: 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Luke Huntington there at the Weather Bureau.
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1: Both of you in black sweaters.
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1: Just having a look at your feet.
15: Joey's got the casual collection on.
1: Right, and Andrea's got her UGG boots on.
15: I have not got my UGG boots on. Don't be ridiculous.
1: I can hold it. They're UGG boots, aren't they? Or they're boots.
15: Oliver.
17: Not the same.
15: Come on, Golden, settle down. Settle down.
17: I have been wearing my UGG boots all day today.
15: Have you?
17: Yeah, but only in the house.
1: Right, they stop at the front door.
17: Yeah, I can go out into the garden in them because I've got rubber soles.
1: What if you needed to?
17: And I can take the bin out.
1: What if you needed to nick down the road and pick up that little coffee?
17: No, I don't like to. I don't like to. Why are you losing your mind, Ed?
15: I can go in the garden with them. Honestly, what are you, the queen? That's hilarious. But
17: I don't wear them outside of the.
15: No, because that's not what they are. They're home shoes.
17: They're slippers.
15: They're slippers.
1: Does anybody in your orbit wear them beyond?
15: Oh, my goodness. This is a constant source of tension at our place. My husband, we have a little an apartment the size of a handbag down in Bunbury, and my husband has his going out UGG boots in Bunners, and they're black because they're formal.
17: And I got to say, they'd probably be totally appropriate in Bun Vegas.
15: Well, yeah, he laughs every time he puts them on, and only because I go complete, you know, the cat's bum phase.
1: Right. So he just does it to G you up.
15: That would never happen, Oliver.
1: Oh, okay.
15: Yeah, no, it would. That's exactly why he does it. Okay. But, I'm not an outside the – I'd wear mine in the garden too, right. But I certainly wouldn't wear them outside apart from that. Not past the gate.
17: What about you?
1: I may have been known to, you know, drop in very early in the morning to a coffee shop, or maybe if I had to just, you know, go to the local grocery store to pick up some bread.
15: Why?
1: Or
15: milk.
17: I can't do it. So the other day I was in my UGG boots all day when it was one of those really cold days, and I had to zip to the supermarket and I changed my shoes.
15: Of course.
17: Just felt uncomfortable doing it. But I see lots of people wearing them. And, of course, in the United States they're an absolute fashion statement.
1: Mm.
17: They wear them everywhere. Mm. You know, they're very Hollywood.
15: With those cut-off little short shorts.
17: Yeah, that's it.
15: Yeah.
17: And knee-high Uggs with cut-off shorts.
15: Very Jessica whatever her name was, that blondie.
1: The boots are made for walking, Jessica.
15: Yeah,
1: Simpson.
15: Yeah. Yeah, Jessica Simpson.
1: Yes.
15: I thought she was just thinking that, and I thought, is she one of the Simpsons? But no.
1: She's not one of the Simpsons. 1300 221 0025 if you would like to join the press conference this Friday afternoon. Andrea, what's caught your attention?
15: This week, I don't know if I'm just sounding and feeling worn down by world events, but I've felt like there was a lot of anger, a lot of hate, a lot of really nasty diatribe around the place. I feel like people are really cranky. The Pauline Hanson bus rolled into town and ignited a lot of old and new tensions. And I don't know, I felt sad by it. That might be a bit twee, but it's true.
17: I feel very sad about all the hate towards people who come from different lands, because we are a land of immigrants. And I don't know why everybody's suddenly hating on them all. Don't understand.
15: No, I don't understand either.
1: The interesting elements to the visit to Western Australia by the leader of One Nation in Pauline Hanson coinciding with a visit to Western Australia by the Liberal leader Angus Taylor.
17: Nobody cared.
1: Well, it was interesting yesterday. We had Pauline Hanson on the show at 4 o'clock. We had Angus Taylor on the show at 4:30. And a lot of the spotlight while Senator Hanson was in Perth was almost as though she was the opposition leader.
15: Absolutely. And I listened to your interview yesterday, and I actually thought it was really, really, you were very polite. And I don't say that as a criticism. I think
1: I'm polite to everybody, Andrea.
17: Of course you are.
15: Of course you are. I think it's quite easy to be sneery in those sorts of interviews. But the simple fact is she is leading the polls at the moment.
17: She
15: and
17: is.
15: So to try and disregard Pauline Hanson and disregard the people who are voting for her would be foolish.
1: And it's a third, at the moment, on voters' intentions, it's a third of Australians, Joe, are indicating they're going to vote for One
17: Nation. I wasn't able to hear your interview yesterday, Ollie. Did you ask her why she stops the ABC from going to public press conferences? Because
1: no.
17: I don't understand. I don't mind if she says, I don't want to be interviewed. Good on you for getting an interview. But I have a real issue with any politician who wants to be elected by the people preventing any media organisation from going to what is effectively a public meeting. I find that really off-putting.
15: Mm. Which is by way of background for people who perhaps aren't across it, aren't as much in the bubble, yes, as we are, that that her office have banned ABC and other states from speaking to her.
17: And here.
15: Yeah. And won't do it until Ollie asks.
17: And it's absolutely fine to say no to a one-on-one interview. I've got no problem with that. You know, politicians have got every right. But when it's a public meeting like it was
1: Wednesday night,
17: I think that all media should be allowed in, either all or none.
15: And the subsequent event where I noted this morning that the West said they bought a ticket to go along to the next one.
17: The Chamber of Commerce thing?
15: Yeah. Excuse me.
17: Yeah.
1: And no, Jo, I didn't ask her about that.
17: Because it's not important to people.
1: Well, no, and I'll tell you, well, it is important. And by the way, you can join the press conference 1300 221 025, and I'm glad that, you know, both of you have raised it, particularly in the roles that you have had or you do have in terms of journalism. I'd be happy to take it further. But I'll tell you why I didn't ask about it. Mm. From that exact point you said before, the bubble.
17: Yeah.
15: Yeah.
1: And while I realise it, I'm not saying it is not a story, and

0: I've wonderful colleagues that I work with in radio and news, and absolutely they obviously went there, or they were trying to cover the events as they should be. I'm not saying they shouldn't, but I didn't want to.
1: Station reporter there too, Ash Davis.
0: Yeah, and Ash did a great report for us as well. But I did not want to play One Nation's game and occupy airtime on the ABC talking about the ABC. Because what One Nation will also say is that this organisation has ignored or not given One Nation the time, and it may have given other political parties time over a 30-year career or whatever it has been since Senator Hanson has been in the Australian Parliament, and that's for them. And I think that everybody who listens to Drive and listens beyond Drive here on the ABC can make up their own minds. And I just thought yesterday, I'm not going to get bogged down in this ABC versus One Nation story.
1: I agree with you on that. I just wondered if you'd asked her or even asked her off air, because I'd be fascinated to know what the thinking behind it is. I don't get it. I'd feel exactly the same way if they were banning The Australian or if they were banning Channel 7. It doesn't matter which media organisation. I just find it very odd.
2: Do you know what I found most odd out of that interview was her admission that she didn't say she seeks the counsel of, but I think you asked her if she consults with Gina Rinehart about her
0: policy.
2: And she said, yes, I do. Which I thought was extraordinary.
0: Well, she made mention of the pensioners working policy as we've spoken about is a policy in New Zealand at the moment, and something that does bob up every now and then.
1: It's a great idea.
0: David wants to know how I actually got Senator Hanson to agree to the interview.
1: Oh, charm.
0: So, David, I asked.
2: Yeah. Oh, that is it. Lesson 101.
0: I asked the question.
1: But
0: is
1: other
0: she
1: people
0: available?
1: Have asked and have been sitting
0: Yeah, they have. No. Yeah.
1: But look, for whatever reason, she decided she wanted to talk to you.
0: Yeah.
1: That's her prerogative.
0: Well, she did. And she, originally her team said no, and then they said yes.
1: Yeah.
0: Well, so,
2: did you have to ask more than once?
0: Yes.
2: Good.
0: So I did. But that's all right. That's
2: what a class, Oliver.
1: And what sort of reaction are you getting from the audience?
0: It's very mixed. It genuinely is very, very mixed. And that's great, because as you both know better than anybody, and you two know me particularly well, the open democracy on Talkback, there is nothing better.
1: No, I agree.
2: No, that's true.
1: Yeah. Yeah. Because people can say exactly what they think.
0: Correct.
1: And you're allowed to say it, and that's what it's here for.
0: Absolutely. And you are welcome to pick up the phone and have your say. 1300 221 0025. Damien says she wants the ABC completely defunded. She does not believe that the ABC has any value in any way, shape, or form, and she objects to intelligent journalism. And that's why she won't talk to this organisation.
1: Yeah.
2: Which I think is a simplistic kind of argument on her part to say that we won't have a public broadcaster. I think a lot of Australians, even people who vote for Pauline Hanson, would say, I don't think so. Something I thought she also said that I thought was interesting was she said she hadn't spoken with Angus Taylor since 2019.
0: Yes, she did say that. And then when I tried to ask Angus Taylor, he said she'd say those sorts of things.
2: Yeah.
0: And he didn't.
1: Would say that.
0: So what I didn't ask Angus Taylor, though, is if there were to be some sort of coalition, how they would work things out. He didn't seem very keen to try and join some sort of alliance with One Nation.
1: He doesn't. The Liberal Federal Party have been pretty clear that they're not going to do that.
2: But I think also the state Liberal Party, Basil Zemplis speech this week, made the point that he felt that it would be foolish to not entertain the conversation.
0: Let's go to East Vic Park. Hi, Robert.
3: Yeah, hi there, Ollie. Two hard questions that no one seems to be putting to Pauline Hanson. What's her view on the GST agreement? My understanding is she says one thing over East and about states being ripped off, and another thing over here about keeping things the same. But no one follows her up on that and gives her a hard time about it. Secondly, given Gina Rinehart's long-standing commitment to secession and her financial input to One Nation, what does Pauline Hanson think about WA seceding? Mm. And the third thing is the other stations ought to start asking hard questions so they get banned too. Otherwise, they're not doing their job.
0: Well, see,
2: do you think that's what it is? Was it Robert? Is that what you think, Robert, that it's because they're asking, the ABC is asking hard questions that they're getting chucked out or getting squeezed out, I should say? Which is a bit of a concern, isn't it?
1: It is. It's a very interesting situation. I mean, it's one of the things I find

0: musing about the rise of One Nation, amusing is probably the wrong word, interesting, is that people seem to think that she's for them, like she's for the worker, but she has consistently voted against the common man or the common person by saying no to an increase in the minimum wage, all sorts of different things like that, which the people who support her don't seem to be aware of or don't care.
1: I felt that, I mean, she rattled off a list of things that One Nation stands for yesterday, and I was trying to type them as fast as I could about, you know, climate change, the woke agenda, immigrants. She said she wanted to see more Australian babies. The idea that diseases like, or it was health concerns like chronic fatigue shouldn't be on the NDIS. I mean, that's a pretty, I don't know, it's a pretty strange thing for the leader of a party to say that's, of all the things
2: on the NDIS. You were about to say opposition. You were about to say the leader of the opposition.
1: Wasn't I? That's an odd thing for a member of parliament to hone in on one little thing, but I feel like that's the trend that she grabs onto one little bit. And
0: well, we spoke about this last week. It's populism.
1: Yeah.
2: Let's go to Rockingham. Hi, Melinda.
3: Oh, sorry, I've decided not to have a discussion, Ollie, but thank you.
2: All right, no worries. Melinda doesn't want to talk. Let's go to Freo. Hi, Damien.
4: Hey, guys, how are you?
0: Good. Hi, Damien.
4: Yeah, a bit like the chat before, I'm a little bit confused why journalists don't ask Pauline the hard questions, particularly around her voting record, which
0: yes.
4: If the people that she are going to vote for her knew, they'd be appalled. And I think it would really call into question why they would vote for her. Also, her parliamentary attendance record, which we know is around the 50% mark, but even worse than that, her Senate inquiry attendance record, which is around 13%. So this is a person who's paid a significant amount of money to do these things, and she can't even turn up. So they're to me the questions I'd love to hear journalists asking. And I guess, and here's a really cheeky tongue-in-cheek one for you, Ollie, and I'm being tongue-in-cheek. I wonder why you're the only journo in Australia with the ABC that actually got to interview her.
2: Because I asked.
4: Well, that's a good answer.
2: I did, Damien. I asked her if she would.
0: You asked over and over again.
2: Yeah, if she'd come on, and she did. So,
0: and that can sometimes happen. You know, sometimes you think you're not going to get an interview and you get it. It just happens.
2: Correct. And we had a scheduled interview before that with Angus Taylor yesterday at 4:30. Well, I don't know, Damien, if she joined some dots and went, well, Angus Taylor's coming on, maybe I should. I don't know. I don't speak for her.
0: No.
1: It's something we say to our students, if you don't ask, you don't get.
2: Yes. I'm open with that, my approach is you can make up your own mind. Mm. And the notes that Andrea wrote down, I'm sure Damien wrote similar notes yesterday and would ask those questions. But if also the ABC is an organisation that Pauline Hanson doesn't regularly engage with, well, there's an opportunity there for her to engage with the ABC, and there's an opportunity for us to potentially learn more about her over this journey. Is this just going to be a sugar hit in the polls? We don't know. We're still a few years away from a federal election.
0: Couple of years to go, but Damien's absolutely right about her voting record and her failure to attend to her job.
1: And I think it's interesting that, you know, she may not be speaking a lot on the various ABC channels, but the fact that Damien's just rung up and been able to quote that figure or those figures has brought it to the public.
2: Correct. And that's exactly right. And, you know, we played her some of what Roger Cook had to say to Nadia yesterday. I think we can tell you the interview that Pauline was brutally honest, rightly or wrongly. She does talk to Gina Rinehart. I'm pretty sure the other parties do as well, but they simply don't admit it.
1: Is that what someone said on the text?
2: Yes. Helen said, why did they think you still work for another radio station? Not at all. I have no qualms in asking the questions and seeing whether or not the centre was available yesterday, and she chose an interview with us after repeated requests.
1: And the cynic in me says, I wonder if it's because they did it, she knew that
0: Angus Taylor
1: was on next.
0: Going to be on.
2: Don't know.
0: She wanted to get out in front.
2: Hello, Lisa.
5: Hi, Ollie. Ollie, I've got a ring. I listened to both interviews yesterday. And you know what was so refreshing? Pauline answers every question. Angus Taylor didn't answer one question. You know, I just think, I got right into politics. But, you know, currently, because the Otsego National Park, Brumbies are being shot from helicopters with automatic rifles. And that is a Labor. Penny Sharp should be ashamed

0: what they're doing. But we're so used to being lied to. I thought her interview was great, and she answered every question. So I'm sort of sick of the baggers, really.
1: All right, thanks, Lisa.
2: Don't know what the Brumbies have to do with it, but
1: obviously an issue for Lisa. Yeah. But it actually is, and we had a few people indicate similar to Lisa yesterday, the contrasting answers from Senator Hanson and Angus Taylor.
3: And I think that's part of her brand, if you like. I mean, 100%. She's always been the fish and chip shop lady who spoke, you know, who talked sense in inverted commas. That's been her method and her cut through. That's the reason why.
2: It used to always be said that Pauline Hanson could do that because she was never going to be the leader of the country, and the other, you know, politicians do what they do because they want to be in government next time around. But Angus Taylor doesn't have that excuse anymore. No. Because Angus Taylor can actually, he should be shooting from the hip because they're so far behind. It's insane.
1: Let's go to Kallaroo. Hi, Gabby.
4: Hi, Ellie.
1: How are you, Gabby?
4: I'm good, thank you. I just basically wanted to comment on how Australian politics, I'm 30 this year, and so I've been aware of kind of what's happening in terms of elections and things like that. Probably the most I can remember is the Kevin 07. And I feel like every single time I see the same thing where we're looking at the personalities and these random ideas that we're, you know, that are touted out there, like wokeness and things like that, climate change as a concept, instead of looking at actual policies that affect you in your everyday life. I'm a single mom, so I have a child in daycare. You know, that changes to how much daycare is subsidized. That's something that affects me, and that's what I'd be looking for in the polls. You know, not someone else's pronouns. I don't see how that affects someone's everyday life. But that seems to be what we do in Australian politics, is like this American thing where we're hiring the person and not the policy.
1: Yeah, I hear you there, Gabby.
2: All right, cool. Gabby. Good on you, Gabby.
1: But interesting, in this 24/7 world we all live in now, and we have touched on this in previous weeks, sometimes it's now just those social media clips which are making up people's
3: minds. Of course.
1: And the way that algorithm is designed, if you're of a particular persuasion, you get pushed with more of that sort of content.
2: I mean, Gabby's call is perfect. Like, that's exactly right. We should be looking at policies, not personalities.
3: Yeah, and I think that's...
1: That's been out the window for a while. We should be. I'm not saying we shouldn't, but don't you think it has changed considerably in Australian
2: decade,
1: politics?
2: In the last decade or more, the last 15 years probably. Yep.
3: Yeah,
2: a lot.
3: They've all discovered the selfie option on their phones. The camera turns around and they can get themselves on camera.
1: Well, and they're all trying it, aren't they? You know, all of the pollies on all of the different platforms.
2: Yeah, they're all influencers.
1: Is that what you're off doing over the next few weeks? We can influence a Joe?
2: No, never.
1: You should set up a TikTok account.
2: No.
1: Have you got one, Andrea?
3: No.
1: Neither do I.
3: No.
2: So why are you telling me to do it?
1: Well, because then you could teach me.
2: You've got plenty of young'uns around here who can teach you how to do that stuff, Ollie.
1: Well, we are almost out of time. Closing words, Andrea or Joe?
3: Just breathe, everybody. That's what I reckon. Can we just take a breath and, yeah, be like Gabby. Read the policy. See what appeals to you. Don't worry about the personality. And don't take the sugar hit. Inform yourself.
2: Well said.
1: Thank you, Andrew. Thank you, Joe. We'll see you soon.
3: See ya.
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6: Good afternoon, Tony Carr with ABC News. Two men who killed a man in his home in WA's southwest have been given lengthy prison sentences. David Webber reports.
7: Raymond Smith died after being assaulted in his Greenbushes home in 2023. A jury found James Hunt guilty of murder and Paul May guilty of manslaughter. They'd gone there to commit a robbery, but Hunt took Mr. Smith to the bathroom, bound his hands with cling wrap and stomped on him. Justice Amanda Forrester said May helped restrain Mr. Smith. Justice Forrester said Hunt had used severe force. She accepted the account of a third man who'd given evidence against Hunt and May at their trial. Hunt must serve a minimum of 21 years, while May was sentenced to 17 years and must serve at least 15.

0: The Australian Manufacturing Workers Union says its members voted for protected industrial action against miner BHP out of a sense of hopelessness. Workers at BHP's Port Hedland iron ore facility in WA's Pilbara have voted to take protected industrial action in an effort to increase pay and conditions, meaning about 450 workers could conduct work stoppages. BHP has claimed shutting down the world's largest bulk export port could cost the company more than $120 million per day. Union State Secretary Steve McCartney says members are frustrated at negotiations with the company.
1: Well, our members are just trying to, they want a decent wage. They also want to know what they're going to get every year, that their agreement's in place, and they want to know how their bonuses are made up, because before that was a big mystery in that place.
0: A One Nation fundraiser in Melbourne is underway following a last-minute venue change. Ethan Seidenman reports.
2: Supporters of the Minor Party have filed into the new venue in South Melbourne after a restaurant in Moonee Ponds pulled out at the last minute. One Nation says the event was moved after police raised concerns about planned protests. However, Victoria Police says the decision was made by the restaurant itself and that it didn't receive any threats against the venue. There's a large police presence at the new location, with a small number of anti-racism demonstrators protesting outside. Party leader Pauline Hanson and MP Barnaby Joyce are speaking at the event.
0: A defence expert says the UK is facing major challenges delivering the submarines promised under the AUKUS agreement, prompting Australia to commit funding in advance. British Defence Secretary John Healey has resigned, citing a failure by the government to commit enough money to defence. His resignation came less than 3 hours before he was due to appear alongside Australia's Defence Minister, Richard Marles, at an AUKUS-related event. Retired Australian Major General Mike Smith says the UK submarine production and funding pressures make AUKUS a high-risk undertaking.
3: We already know the UK shipbuilding capacity, particularly for nuclear submarines, is really, really stretched and in dire straits. And that's one of the reasons why the Australian government, of course, has given quite a lot of money to that shipyard.
0: US President Donald Trump has claimed that he has ended the war in Iran, while Tehran says it's still yet to make a final decision on an agreement between the two countries. The BBC's Wyra Davies has more.
4: I think that if anything is agreed or if it is signed, it will not be a final peace deal. It will be this MOU, a Memorandum of Understanding. So what will not be included in that is the exact future of Iran's nuclear programme. What will not be included in that is any deal for the Israelis to pull out of Lebanon. What will not be included in that is Iran's demands for reparations for its frozen assets. But what will be included probably is an extension of the ceasefire. And the key thing, I think, that both Tehran and Washington want, which is a reopening of the Strait of Hormuz.
0: The Socceroos say striker Mohamed Toure is fit to play in the team's World Cup opener against Turkey on Sunday morning. David Mark has more from the Socceroos base in Oakland, California.
5: Mohamed Toure is likely to be the Socceroos' first-choice striker after coming into the tournament in a rich vein of form for his English championship side, Norwich City. The 22-year-old missed training yesterday, leading to speculation that he could be injured. But Socceroos defender Aziz Bayich says he trained well and is healthy.
6: He's fine. Running about full of energy, so it was nice to see that.
5: The Socceroos will face Turkey in their first Group D match as they look to qualify for the knockout stages of the tournament for the third time. David Mark, ABC Sport, San Francisco.
0: Perth weather mostly sunny tomorrow morning and then becoming cloudy in the afternoon. A forecast top of 18 after an overnight low of 4. Showers increasing on Sunday 19 and a shower or two on Monday 16. Currently in Perth, it's 14 degrees. ABC News.
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0: BC Perth. Jenna Clark's not too far away with In and Out. We want to know where you draw that line on those UGG boots. Is home the only place you'll wear that footwear? Or do you consider it a fashion item? 1300 221 1025. We're also going to learn about the game-changing new technology which is helping WA Police map search and rescue operations. It is quite remarkable when you start to have a think about what goes on behind the scenes as there might be a missing man or woman and a search has been launched. Well, that technology is game-changing. So we're going to look at that on Drive this hour. If you would like to join the conversation, my number, 1300 221 1025. And, of course, being a Friday, we call it open lines and open mic. So anything and everything you want to talk about, you can set the direction of the conversation. Take the steering wheel and give us a call this Friday right here on Drive.
1: 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Traffic.
0: And Tony's there at Main Roads. Good afternoon.
2: Good afternoon, Ollie. Well, good news. There are no major incidents to report. Taking a look at the freeways, the northbound run is slow. Thomas Road to Rowley Road, Mill Point Road to Hay Street, Stevenson Avenue to Warwick Road, Ocean Reef Road and Shenton Avenue. And the southbound run is busy. Loftus Street to Mill Point Road, Canning Highway and Villa Drive down to Thomas Road. The Grey Farmer Freeway has no delays and the Northbridge Tunnel is moving well in both directions. And a CBD hotspot to be mindful of, Mounts Bay Road at Point Lewis Rotary. Drive safely, and that's the latest from Main Roads.
0: Yeah, thank you for that, Tony. And, of course, if there is anything else that you see while heading towards your destination today, call me. 1300 221 1025. Ollie, you have been very respectful to all. And over the years, the ABC has treated Pauline Hanson appallingly. It's been disrespectful. And it never treats other pollies like that. So, yes, we can all make up our own minds. To me, it seemed like she didn't really address your questions directly. It felt like more of a political performance than a clear explanation of her policies. And, well, any policy isn't worth a cracker unless they're implemented, says Julie. The example she gave you of Gina's input on her policies around pensioners being able to work as much as they like without losing any pension is interesting. Now, I'm not completely against the idea, but what would be the motivation here? Would it also be about downward pressure on wages? Sarah from Bridgetown said, I love that you were breaking down the interview with Pauline Hanson yesterday. Great show, Ollie. Thank you, Sarah. Good to hear from you from Bridgetown. And it's interesting, says Rob in South Perth, that Pauline Hanson would preclude the ABC because your whole session has been discussing the negative of her and One Nation. There is no acknowledgement of anything positive that One Nation offers, and the ABC does not report objectively. Well, it's open, and we're live until 6. Open lines, open mics, 1300 221 1025. Let's go to Bibra Lake. Hi, Tim.
3: Hi, Ollie. Thanks for taking my call.
0: Pleasure, Tim. Have you had a good week?
3: It's been up and down, actually. But, I just got in the car and was listening to the program and felt compelled to call in.
0: Go for it, Tim. What did you want to talk about?
3: So just following on from Gabby's comments, I feel like that Australian politics is just an elevated version of high school popularity contest. And it's outrageous.
0: Why do you think it's got there, Tim?
3: Oh, I think the world has got so complex, and any politician can cut through the complexity and just break it down and make it simple for the everyday Australian, then they are going to win the next election. But I've got a sneaky hot tip that I reckon that the next political party in power is going to be a super coalition. It's going to be Nationals, Liberals, and One Nation.
0: Right. So you reckon that they're going to be able to come together, form some sort of alliance, Tim, and knock off the Albanese government?
3: It's the only way they're going to be able to do it. Because Liberals have got their ratings are so low that they're probably not even worthy of being a political party anymore.
0: Well, that last news poll published on Monday in The Australian indicated now that the Liberal primary vote's down to 13%. Combined with the coalition and the National Party, I should say, it's a bit more than that. but still lags behind Labor on the first part.

0: party preference vote at the moment, Tim, and One Nation's the most popular party in the country.
1: Exactly. So to get One Nation over the line, they're going to need some help, I think, to get Labor out.
0: 1-300-221-025 is the talkback number. Open lines, open mics, anything, everything you want. Here's some good music for you. Rolling Stones, Gimme Shelter.

0: Yeah, I love it. Rolling Stones. Gimme Shelter. Ollie, I'm moving like Jagger around the kitchen right now. Give me a bit of shelter from the political parties and the pollies for a few days. A cracking track, though, Ollie. A big fan of it. 1-300-221-025, the talkback number if you want to join Drive this Friday afternoon at 16 past 5.
1: What's the vibe? 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
0: Back with us for In and Out this week. It is Jenna Clark from The Australian. Happy Friday.
4: Happy Friday, Ollie. So glad to be with you and your listeners this fine day.
0: Yes, let's talk about what's in, Jenna, because I'm a little worried about you.
4: Well, Ollie, given the weather we've had these past couple of days, and I know that I could consider myself a bit of a soft West Australian. Whenever I go somewhere that's, you know, a little bit intemperate, I shiver, especially places like Canberra and Sydney at the moment. But I have decided I'm going to pivot on all of the etiquette that I ever learned as a child growing up in Manjimup. I think that UGG boots are now socially acceptable to be worn outside of the house.
0: Hold on. What has happened to Jenna Clark? What has caused this epiphany?
4: I know. Well, it's because I am very blessed to hang out with some beautiful younger people. Mm-hmm. And there has been, I think there's been a generational shift where when I was growing up, my parents were like, absolutely, were you never to wear UGG boots, slippers or barefoot outside the house. You have to put proper shoes on and that's how it is. But then you look around today and I don't know whether it's because of the croc phenomenon that we saw a couple of years ago where, you know, those chef shoes were becoming quite fashionable. And then all of a sudden I was seeing UGG boots sort of pop up, you know, when you're on the way to the gym in the morning or having been at the supermarket or doing little click and collect or things like that. And then it got me thinking, surely this must be a generational shift. And it actually is. So a survey that was conducted recently by one of the manufacturers of the old UGG boot found that a massive amount of millennials and Gen Z, 64% of Gen Z think it is totally acceptable that UGG boots are now considered a part of everyday footwear. And I kind of agree because I kind of love it. Oh. I really just leans in. Like nowhere else in the world could you actually get away with it. I mean, I know that in New York they find them to be quite fashionable, but people sort of really add a high fashion element to it. I like the fact that you can sloth out the house in your UGG boots and your trackies, and I think it's just Aussie chic. I love it. I don't know. I'm here for it.
0: Let's test it. 1-300-221-025. Can the UGG boots go beyond the front door? Because, Jenna, I'm going to disagree with you on this one. This is probably my out for the week, UGG boots, beyond anywhere than your local IGA for a quick running to get some bread and milk. Because, you know, having a sort of a warm hug around your foot that becomes sweaty in that sheep's wool? No thanks, Jenna.
4: I know, but I think if you look at all of the beautiful girls and boys who are a lot younger and more trendier than I am, and they're getting around and they're really cool at trackies and they're just owning it. You know, I was talking to someone today and she's like, oh no, I wear mine to the pub. I'm like, okay, right. Fair enough.
0: All right, so let's test it with you, Jenna. How far are you going in your UGG boots? Are you turning up to the offices there at the Australian newspaper wearing your UGG boots?
4: No, we'll see. This is the interesting part. I couldn't pull it off because I do not have that amount of confidence or style or charisma.
0: Beg your pardon. You're one of the most confident and stylish people that I've ever met.
4: No, I don't. I absolutely do not. I'm still the person that I've now turned into that person that, you know, cringes when I haven't ironed my shirt properly. So I just can't. I admire it on other people, and I love how people, younger Australians, are really making it their own. It's kind of like the budgie smugglers debate, right? Like how far away from the beach can you wear them until they're underwear.
0: So, but you know what? So producer Sophie Hawkins has got a theory on, you know, photographs and bathers. You've got to be able to see the water.
4: Oh, yeah. Well, maybe that's the same. Maybe the same thing should apply to UGG boots. As long as you can see maybe your doormat or your front door or your car, or maybe there's like a time limit on it. So they can come out between the hours of, you know, dawn and dusk. And then that's
0: Yeah, so I have, look, I will admit here, Jenna, I may have been spotted in my local independent supermarket, as I said, grabbing the bread or the milk. I may have even been spotted in the early hours of the morning, getting that quick coffee before the sun has risen. But that's as far as the UGG boots will go. Where, though, where do you draw the line? Because, you know, one of the fashion statements that I'm using these days, and I don't know whether or not, I'd have no idea, Jenna, socks and sandals.
4: Look, I appreciate it. I couldn't do it myself. I appreciate everyone's bravery at this point in time. I am someone that's stuck in the, you know, the active wear phase of, you know, mumhood. So that's where I am at this point in time. But I agree. I think if this situation calls for coziness, so the coffee, a quick trip to the supermarket, dashing into the gym, you know, if you're doing like a spin class or a Pilates class, I think if it calls for coziness, I'm all for it. But I draw the line at office, pub. I draw the line at pub for myself anyway. And, you know, in more professional daylight hours.
0: All right. 1-300-221-025. This is In and Out with Jenna Clark. Her in is UGG boots. It's going to be my out, to be perfectly honest. UGG boots, leave them at the door. But way into the discussion, we'd love to hear from you. 1-300-221-025. Sticking with the ins for a moment, Jenna, I just want to give a quick hat tip here to the big freeze match that we have annually, obviously, last Monday. And because it's obviously such a emotional time with the passing of the wonderful Neil Danaher, but also the acknowledgement there of the rugby league player from South Sydney, Jai Arrow, who is going through a very, very rapid diagnosis there of MND. I don't think there was a dry eye in Australia on Monday.
4: Oh, absolutely. And adding to that, the Jai Arrow story, how brave of him and his family to really come out and be really public with the diagnosis. And even they don't even know the prognosis as yet, and they don't wish to. But even when he took to the pitch last night, even if you're not an NRL fan, if that man's bravery and spirit and tenacity doesn't move you, I think that was just inspirational. And seeing him talk about his beautiful young family and his fiance also talk about her love for him and how they're heading off overseas to try and get a better prognosis, I mean, more power to them and everyone experiencing MND. It's just an insidious disease.
0: It certainly is. The ringing of the bell last night in the Bunnies and the Broncos match was another moment, as you say there, Jenna, where there wasn't a dry eye. And while it might sound like it's a little depressing talking about death for a moment, the other in is just the unbelievable legacy that Professor Richard Scollier is going to leave on the world. And I had the great fortune of meeting the Australian of the Year a couple of years ago now when he was the Australian of the Year. And what he has done, not only in his research purposes for melanoma, but then obviously using himself as a human guinea pig for brain cancer discoveries, he will leave an incredible legacy on this country.
4: Oh, absolutely. And I think when, you know, news broke of his tragic passing, I think everyone sort of took a little sharp inhale of breath because it's just so tragic. But also it also makes you think of your own morality and, you know, what type of legacy are you leaving in your own life, regardless of if you're committing yourself to, you know, the wider community or even just in your own backyard and within your small neighbourhood. It does make you think a lot about community service and what community means to you.
0: Indeed it does. 1-300-221-025. In and out with Jenna Clark. Let's move to the out. So I've already given you UGG boots as you're in. What's out for you this week, Jenna?
4: I have to say, Ollie, I'm getting sick and tired of, I know, like, you and I, Ollie, are big fans of reality television. The trashier the better. We love an Australian series that deals with people marrying strangers or moving to an island where you find love and things like that. I am sick to death of the reality show of federal politics at this point in time because the hypocrisy, the name calling, the bitchiness of it all, it's really doing my head in. So I can't, and I like politics and I like engaging in the discussions and the discourse. I cannot imagine how everyday Australians are feeling seeing our politicians bicker over, as we saw, you know, the corresponding fundraising campaigns between the ALP and One Nation this week, the Ditch the Witch campaign that was kicked off in Victoria, and then, you know, everything that's sort of flying, all these insults that are flying around, it actually does not make me surprised that the One Nation Party has raised, what, upwards of $2 million in essentially a GoFundMe campaign, because I think people are literally just fed up. I think it's probably more indicative of the fact that this protest vote that may go ahead, it's probably looking pretty likely. I think that's all the polls suggest, but none as strong as seeing that tally of that much money when people are really strapped at this point in time, are just fed up and want a change of scenery in Canberra.
0: The gutter politics, Jenna, has really shone its lights over the last few weeks in particular. And a really interesting observation that was made by Ben White, now obviously Office of the Order of Australia, with Nadia on Monday here on 102.5 ABC Perth, was that perhaps we've now become, as a society, over-reliant on the government to solve everything, Jenna. And I use the example of road safety. Well, what's the government doing about it? Well, what are we doing about it, Jenna? Are we slowing down? Are we driving to the speed limits? Cost of living crisis. Well, where's the handouts? No. How are you tightening your own belts?
4: Exactly. I think COVID probably didn't help, but I think we were becoming so reliant on the government to look after us. And you're right. And that's what it makes you think back to people like Neil Danaher and Richard Scollier and things like that, Ollie, because these people took it upon themselves. They didn't have to, but they took it upon themselves to make a difference in the world. Like, what can you do for yourself? And to take some personal responsibility. And I think that's, and accountability. And I think that's one of the lessons. I mean, I've got young children, you have young children.
0: Yeah.
4: That's one of the things that I want to teach my kids and the next generation. No, you're responsible for you and how you react to the world. And you can't just be looking out to either point the blame or expect someone else to clean up your mess.
0: Yeah, the two things on that. Freedom of speech also doesn't mean or exclude you from the freedom of consequences. And I think particularly as young parents, as we both are, Jenna, it's learning that respect at such a young age, isn't it? Simple things like hello, goodbye, thank you, and please.
4: Yeah, and you know what, Ollie? Back in the day, I still call my parents friends by their, Mr. or Mrs. Mm-hmm. surname. Mm-hmm. And I think a lot of people think that's quite antiquated now. I'm instilling that in my children. Like, yeah. You will call people the appropriate, polite phrases when we are outside the house.
0: Jenna, well said. Have a wonderful weekend.
4: You too, Ollie.
0: Jenna Clark from The Australian there. This is In and Out, 1300 221 1025. What's in, what's out for you this week?
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0: 28 after 5, Gordon in Rockingham. G'day.
2: Oh, g'day, Ollie. How are you, mate?
0: Yeah, I'm really good, Gordon. Are you wearing your Ugg boots out and about?
2: I haven't had any Ugg boots for a long time, but I do remember a time when I was living in a place called Muckambooden.
0: Yes.
2: In the wheat belt, and my father owned the hotel, but Ugg boots were relatively new then, and everybody had to have them.
0: So you'd wear them all around Muckambooden, would you, Gordon?
2: Oh, definitely. It gets cold at night out there.
0: Never worry about your feet getting a bit sweaty.
2: Oh, look, that was a situation sometimes. If you wore socks, it's okay.
0: You don't wear socks with the Uggs, do you, Gordon? You thinking about getting back into them?
2: Well, you wear socks with sandals.
0: Yeah, I know. That's not a great look, is it? My wife tells me off all the time.
2: Yeah, but it's comfortable, isn't it, mate?
0: It is, Gordon. You know what? Even sometimes at the kids' drop-off, I've been spotted in my socks and sandals. How do you reckon that goes?
2: I think you might get a few looks, but, if you ask English people, socks and sandals go well.
0: That's true. That's very true. Good on you, Gordon. Have a good weekend. Sarah says to Jenna, yes, you've gone to that dark side, because my thought about Uggies is past your front door are the same as the budgies outside the pool or the beach. Now, Dad used to insist on going shopping after swimming with just a T-shirt and his budgies on. I'd try and walk as far away as I could as a teenager. What an embarrassment. And I'd still feel the same. Got to admire the confidence or the lack of beeps given. Thank you, Sarah, for that. Sue of North Coogee says, no, Uggs, they must stay at home. And Suresh says, let her know, Jenna, I'm with you. 52 years in this country, I've never owned or worn Uggies whatsoever. Suresh, is it time? Is this the winter to go and buy yourself some Ugg boots? 1-300-221-025. Pick up the phone. Join the conversation. Where do those Uggs go to? Past the front door, or do they stay inside the house? Now, if you're listening on your analog radio, you're off to the game between Geelong and the Gold Coast. Corbin Middlemass and Kelly Underwood will be on the call. If you're sticking with me, guess what? It is time for Digital Drive. And with a preview of the news tonight on the ABC at 7 o'clock on ABC TV is Charlotte Hamlin. Good afternoon.
3: Good afternoon, good evening. How are you, Ollie?
0: Just having a look at your feet. Any Ugg boots?
3: Not today, but close enough. comfy shoes today.
0: Do you ever wear them in here?
3: In here?
0: Yeah.
3: No. But that's because I was heavily influenced by a former boss who didn't stand for such things.
0: Was that former boss have the initials of KJ?
3: Something like that.
0: Right.
3: Something like that.
0: Do you think you've ever thought, you know what, like I could get away with this under the new set, like no one would know if you weren't standing up?
3: KJ once told me when I was sitting, I think I had a pair of uncomfortable high heels on. This is back when I was in my early 20s and I used to trot around this place in uncomfortable high heels. And he came over and just very subtly tapped me on the shoulder and said, "It's not a bloody beach, mate." And the message was received loud and clear. So then on, it's footwear essential in the office.
0: Okay, yeah.
3: Not UGG boots.
0: Yeah.
3: No. Nah.
0: See, I kind of wear like these sneakery things every day, right?
3: Yeah, well, you're on your feet, you're moving around, pressing buttons, you're an active guy.
0: And now when you try and put like leather shoes on,
3: COVID so uncomfortable. Something.
0: Absolutely.
3: COVID changed something. I can no longer get around in anything terribly tight, restrictive, bright, shoulder padded. Just comfy for me, thanks.
0: Well, Leanne says, there it is, personal responsibility. Someone said it. We are responsible for our choices, our actions, our words. UGG boots, wear them with pride wherever you like. She does. Go, Leanne, go.
3: At least you own it, Leanne. I'm all for that. You do you.
0: Yeah.
3: You do you.
0: She is owning it indeed. Now, Charlotte, what are we going to see on ABC News tonight?
3: Okay, coming up tonight, unions flexing their muscles against BHP, threatening to proceed with this prolonged industrial action in Port Hedland over an ongoing pay dispute. We get some insight into the focus of an upcoming coronial inquest into the double murder of Jennifer Patelchis and her daughter Gretel in their Floreat home in 2024. Richard Marles' UK AUKUS trip's been thrown into chaos after his British counterpart's shock resignation. And of course, World Cup fever kickstarts in Mexico as thousands of fans gather from across the globe.
0: Charlotte, that sounds very exciting.
3: Bit of everything.
0: Indeed.
3: As per usual.
0: Well, we'll see you at 7.
3: See you at 7. Thanks, Ollie.
0: Charlotte Hanlon with ABC News tonight on ABC TV.
5: 102.5 ABC Perth. Traffic.
0: Grace is at Main Roads. Good afternoon.
6: Hello, good afternoon, Ollie. We remain incident-free at the moment, so some good news for your afternoon drive home. The freeway northbound is slow around Hankertel Road to Raleigh Road, Narrows Bridge to Hay Street, Stevenson Avenue to Warwick Road, and at Ocean Reef Road as well as Shenton Avenue. If you're heading southbound, it's busy Loftus Street to South Terrace, Canning Highway and Russell Road down to Thomas Road. And just a quick one, there is an event on at RAC Arena tonight. Disney on Ice starts at 7 p.m. So be aware of extra foot traffic around the city on Wellington Street and Milligan Street this afternoon. And do plan ahead to avoid delays. Drive safely. That's the latest from Main Roads.
0: Thank you, Grace, and to all of you there at the team at Main Roads for all of your traffic updates this week on Drive. They certainly appreciated. We're going to learn in a moment about the game-changing new technology which is helping WA Police map search and rescue operations. Before we do that, though, Rod Stewart time. Young Turks at 26-6.

0: Young Turks, Rod Stewart on 102.5 ABC Perth at 21-6. Mark says he took his car fire uggies to the UK and France in 1981. It was minus 1 degree when he got off the jumbo at Heathrow. I had a few strange looks in London and Edinburgh, but my feet were toasty. Wear them wherever you like. Who cares? Mark, what a brilliant message. Oh, no. Mads, what are you doing? She's just sent me a photograph of her Croc Uggies, the ultimate camping. Only shoes. Croc Uggies. Mads. And Karen wore her Uggies in a shop for the first time just 2 nights ago, and she felt so self-conscious. That was until she saw a woman in her dressing gown and slippers. Now, you can't be wearing a dressing gown out of the shops, can you, Karen? That doesn't really pass the supermarket test now, does it? 1-300-221-025. It is 20-6.
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0: If you have got an adventurous streak in you, getting lost in the bush or out at sea is the furthest thing from your mind. But preparing for the worst is exactly what our first responders are there to do. You might recall last week we spoke about the daring rescue of 8 people at Lake Clifton. Well, my next guest has delivered the tools to help his colleagues to improve search and rescue operations across the state. Acting Sergeant Charlie Jenkins is at WA Police, and he's just been named a finalist for an upcoming tech award for his innovation in this space. Charlie, good afternoon and congratulations.
4: Hello, and thank you.
0: So, Charlie, you've been involved in delivering some major improvements to emergency management at WA Police. What can you tell me?
4: Oh, look, what we found was the old way of doing maps and search planning and things like that when we've had critical incidents wasn't really working very well for us. So we engaged with a company that does a search and rescue mapping from the ground up in a collaborative way, using all the phones that we've handed our officers and just making the most of it. And we found it to be a lot more efficient and a lot more effective, and we're getting really good results from it.
0: So how was this done before you stepped into the role, and how has the tech changed these operations?
4: So I've been at the Emergency Operations Unit for 4 years now. When we arrived, we still had a collaborative mapping platform with DFES. And I say we share it with DFES because a lot of our work is in partnership with the State Emergency Service, our SES volunteers. So we shared mapping with them, but ultimately we were still printing maps off. We were still using third-party map tracking tools, and we were just relying on people to get the job done. Now we've got a huge amount of data that we can work with that's making sure that we're collecting tracks correctly, seeing searches happening in real time, and being able to dynamically risk assess and plan our searches on the go rather than reacting towards the end of the day once we've collected information. And we've had a lot of good feedback from the families of those who've been missing, because they can literally see it all unraveling in real time on a massive monitor.
0: So can you explain how vital these mapping tools like Cal Topo are?
4: Oh, very vital. Oh, look, we're actually based in Maylands. Mm-hmm. So a lot of our work is remote. And there's only so much you can impart on people over the phone and describe how you want areas searched. And one of the difficulties, of course, is searching in the bush. You know, sometimes we like to direct our officers to search a certain sector, but imagine if you're in the desert and there are no features and there's no stream, there's no path, and you really don't know where you're going and where you should be searching. But with CalTopo on their phones, they know exactly where they are. They know exactly where they need to go. And they also know exactly where their colleagues have been. So they're not wasting time searching areas that have already been searched.
0: Because those rescues, they can often be in remote regional parts, obviously, of Western Australia. So how involved as well then are the local communities in these operations, Charlie? And how does your work assist them?
4: Well, look, we've actually just had a successful search out Leonora way. I think people don't realise how many of these searches really happen. In the emergency operations unit, we're responsible for a number of hazards, but Landsar makes up the vast majority of all our work, probably about 95%. And we probably have, you know, missing person reports, maybe, you know, half a dozen to a dozen a day.
0: Yeah, right.
4: So it's a lot of data to manage, and it helps us to risk assess, because we can't pour everything into everything. But, you know, managing people remotely just makes it a lot easier. Plus we get, when we present this information to the local communities, they can really see the impact of what we're doing and how much effort it takes.
0: And then obviously improving those outcomes, not only for those people on the ground, but the communities as well that they're serving.
4: Yes, absolutely. They're absolutely getting their money's worth.
0: Well, good luck in your nomination here as a finalist for the Lance Martin Technology Award. I think it's a fascinating conversation, and the work sometimes that we might not completely comprehend that goes on behind the scenes, it is vitally important.
4: Absolutely. I could talk about it for days.
0: Well, we're just scratching the surface here, Charlie, and maybe we'll get you back on at some stage. You go and have a good weekend.
4: Thank you. Appreciate it.
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0: It is 14 to 6. Chef Zach from Bassendean says, I'm English and I was given a pair of Uggs for my 40th, but my ex nicked them before the night was over. So I bought my first pair last month at 51, and I'll be wearing them to the pub tonight and the Swannies tomorrow. So Zach seems to get around everywhere with the Uggies. What, do you? Like, are you going...

0: of community planting days coming up, and our station reporter Ash Davis got out her trowel in Hazelmere this afternoon and she had a chat to Kate Heron.
1: We're looking at the Trillion Trees Ute and trailer, which is fully loaded with about 5,500 plants that we're taking to Guildford Meadows for planting community planting day tomorrow, Saturday.
2: Okay, Guildford Meadows. How did you choose that site?
1: Yeah, so Guildford Meadows is actually a site that's owned by Whiteman Park. It's land that belongs to the Whiteman Park estate, if you like. It's located directly adjacent to the Swan River. So it's a wetland site which is ripe for restoration. It's not suitable for housing development because it's very low-lying and at risk of flooding, but it's the perfect planting site. And we know that in the drying climate that we're in now, reducing rainfall, we recognise that planting on wetlands and adjacent to waterways is a really important part of our future restoration plans, because we can get better success rates there. And there is now over 100,000 of our trees and plants there already, because we've been planting there since 2016. There's still, you know, huge areas that we can work on, and we'll be planting there for many years to come.
2: What animals are around there that would benefit from having more vegetation in the area?
1: Yeah, there's a wide range of native species of native animals that frequent that area. We have been fortunate to see Carnaby's black cockatoos and the Forest Red-tailed cockatoos overhead as we plant trees. I think last year we were down there and we saw a wedge-tailed eagle, certainly a really big bird of prey that just came and sort of swooped over us as we were planting the trees. There's huge amounts of the smaller bird species particularly along the river corridor, and we also see things like quenders, even some snake-necked turtles around the water's edge potentially, and into the wetland. It's connected to the Bennett Brook wetland behind, so you'd see then some more like aquatic species.
2: Now, it's not just you out there planting all these trees tomorrow, and then you have another community event coming up. So you get the community involved in these days as well?
1: Our philosophy really is to always plant trees with the help of volunteers. And we're very fortunate that we have an army of dedicated volunteers who help us to grow the trees here at our community nursery. Some of those and a whole bunch more willing community volunteers will join us out in the field. And we'll probably have about 100 people, 120 out there planting trees tomorrow, and then again for the next community planting day, which is in 2 weeks at the Helena River in Hazelmere.
3: Hi, I'm Steve Orange. I'm the Assistant Nursery Manager for Trillion Trees.
2: Tell me how you select the species.
3: We've gone with mostly shrubs and understory species. Historically, through Guildford Meadows, we've done lots of tree species and canopy species. And we're trying to hit an area that's a little bit more underrepresented in revegetation projects, like native grasses. We've got sedges in here, and just more shrubs and ground covers rather than tall trees and canopies.
2: There's like these gorgeous lilac flowers. What's that plant there?
3: So that's Brachyscomb iberidifolia.
2: I'm never going to remember that.
3: Yeah, I'm sorry. It's a two-barrel one for that. But this is actually, it's a lovely annual. So as soon as they've got established, they'll create a seed bank for themselves and keep appearing every year. They're lovely and ethereal, beautiful plants.
2: Yeah, okay. And what about this one here? They've got gorgeous little leaves on them. I don't know, it almost reminds me of like a mini jacaranda or something, those leaves.
3: Yeah, I think it's from the same family as jacaranda. It's Paraserianthes lophantha for this one, which is, I believe, just called a native wattle. And it's an excellent habitat tree. It drops lots of leaves. It's a nitrogen fixer, so it helps with the whole ecological turnover of the nutrients out there. So it's a very, very important ecological habitat tree for everything out there.
0: Steve Orange there and Kate Heron from Trillion Trees. You can register online if you want to join them for their community planting days. It's 4 to 6. This is Nelly Furtado. I'm Like a Bird.

That's ABBA, Gimme, Gimme, Gimme on 102.5 ABC Perth at 9 to 6. It's the perfect time of year to get out the shovel and the gardening gloves and plant a tree or two. Perth not-for-profit Trillion Trees have a couple

0: Well, Nelly Furtado there with I'm Like a Bird. Daniel of Lansdale, big fan of Nelly Furtado. Very happy to hear a bit of Nelly on 102.5 ABC Perth. Thank you so very much for your company this week on Drive to Lucy, to Josh, to Sophie, and to Ash. Thank you for all of your hard work and dedication to the Drive program. I hope that you have yourself a wonderful weekend, and I'll catch up with you again on Monday from 3 o'clock. Don't forget that PM is coming up after the news. Catch you Monday. Bye-bye.
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2: Good evening, Tony Carr with ABC News. Unions say they had no choice but to take protected industrial action at BHP's Port Hedland operations in WA's Pilbara, but industry has condemned the move, which it says will cost hundreds of millions of dollars. Nick Perpich has the story.
3: Some 450 unionised workers have voted to take protected industrial action in an effort to increase pay and conditions, meaning work stoppages could start as early as next week. BHP says shutting down the world's biggest bulk export port could cost it $120 million a day. But Australian Manufacturing Workers Union State Secretary Steve McCartney says workers feel negotiations had become hopeless.
4: We've made a big step. That's to say we're going to take protected action to force the company to the table and start negotiating in good faith.
3: The Chamber of Minerals and Energy says the workers are already among the best paid in the country.
2: Two men who killed an elderly man in his home in WA Southwest have been given lengthy prison sentences. David Webber reports.
5: James Terence Hunt was found guilty of murdering Raymond Smith in his Greenbushes home in 2023, while Paul Douglas May was found guilty of manslaughter. They'd gone there to steal from Mr. Smith, but Hunt took him to the bathroom and stomped on him. Justice Amanda Forrester said May helped restrain Mr. Smith. She said they decided to commit the robbery to feed their methyl.

0: amphetamine habits. Justice Forrester accepted the account of a third man who'd given evidence against Hunt and May at their trial. Hunt was sentenced to life with a minimum of 21 years, while May must serve at least 15 years before being eligible for parole.
1: One Nation leader Pauline Hanson has denied anti-racism protesters were the reason why the party had to change the location of its Melbourne fundraiser. The event was originally planned to be at a restaurant in the inner north suburb of Moonee Ponds, but is now underway at a new venue in South Melbourne. Earlier today, One Nation told the ABC the decision to move the event was due to advice from police relating to the protesters. Police say the restaurant management cancelled the event, that they didn't receive any threats to the venue. Senator Hanson now says the protesters had nothing to do with the change.
2: No, Alison, do you think I'd be deterred by the protesters? Think twice. No, we've just had so many people that wanted to come. There's still got a big waiting list that people did want to come tonight.
1: The resignation of Britain's Defence Secretary has sharpened concerns about the UK's ability to deliver under the AUKUS agreement. Kaivar Akbari reports.
3: John Healey has quit Keir Starmer's government, citing a failure to commit enough money to defence less than 3 hours before he was due to appear alongside Australia's Defence Minister Richard Miles at an AUKUS-related event. It puts fresh focus on Britain's role in the trilateral pact central to Australia's nuclear-powered submarine plans. Retired Australian Major General Mike Smith says the UK is facing pressure around funding and producing the submarines.
4: They are way behind in their own shipbuilding. We don't yet have the design. It is high risk.
3: The federal government says Mr. Healey's resignation won't have any impact on the AUKUS agreement.
1: Iran has insisted that a final decision on a deal to end the current conflict with the US has not yet been reached, despite President Donald Trump again claiming that an agreement would likely be signed imminently. John O'Wakely has more.
5: Donald Trump claims the US has ended the war today, with Iran agreeing to never have a nuclear weapon. Many earlier claims over an imminent end to the war have failed to materialise, but the president's latest comments again fueled a stock market rally and saw oil prices fall. But Iran's foreign ministry spokesperson Esmail Baghi says Tehran hasn't come to a decision and that it would not compromise on its red lines. What those red lines are isn't exactly clear, but officials have previously indicated that the right to enrich uranium is among them.
1: In the AFL, the top of the ladder Fremantle Dockers returned to training today after their mid-season bye, and captain Alex Pearce has welcomed the premiership buzz around the club. The Dockers are favourites to win the flag, and supporters are excited at the prospect of their long trophy drought ending. Pearce will play his 150th game against Geelong next Thursday night in Perth, and says while fans have every right to be excited, the players are remaining in the moment.
6: That's what footy's about, like getting behind your team and supporting it, and it's great that our fans are having a good time and riding the wave. Let them do that. We're very conscious of not trying to ride the wave.
1: Perth weather mostly sunny tomorrow morning and then becoming cloudy in the afternoon. A forecast top of 18 after an overnight low of 4. Showers increasing on Sunday 19 and then a shower or two on Monday 16. Currently in Perth, it's 13 degrees.
7: Good evening and welcome to PM. I'm Samantha Donovan, coming to you from the lands of the Wurundjeri people of the Kulin Nation in Melbourne. Tonight, as Donald Trump again claims a peace deal with Iran is close, the deaths of three Indians highlights the plight of thousands of sailors left stranded by the war. Also, Australian farmers prepare for the forecast El Niño weather pattern, and a Blue Mountains tourist site trying to cater for masses of fans of Korean pop music.
8: Toilets would cost on that site in excess of $1 million, and that just would make the use of that site unviable. But by being able to physically control the number of people going onto the site, you can control that sort of behaviour.
7: The US President Donald Trump has cancelled strikes on Iran and claims a peace deal is imminent. But Iran says it hasn't made a final decision on the offer and won't be compromising. As the two nations continue to battle for control of the crucial shipping route, the Strait of Hormuz, three Indian sailors have this week died in a US strike on their tanker. The Americans say the vessel had violated their blockade of Iranian ports. The sailors' deaths highlight the plight of almost 20,000 seafarers stranded in the Gulf region because of the conflict.

0: as Rachel Hayter reports.
1: The United States military has struck three ships in the last 3 days and killed at least three people. Among the dead is Aditya Sharma from Himachal Pradesh in northern India. His father, Rajesh, left questioning his son's death.
2: I only have one demand, that the mortal remains of my son be brought back. I want to know about his last moments. Was he provided rescue or not? What were the circumstances that led to the death of three crew members from our country?
1: Aditya Sharma was a deck cadet working on the MT Setebelo, a Palau-flagged oil tanker managed by a United Arab Emirates company. He was one of three Indian sailors killed in this strike. There are almost 300,000 Indian seafarers working on ships across the globe. They're one of the world's biggest maritime workforces. The US Central Command claims the MT Setebelo was violating the United States blockade of Iranian ports by attempting to transport oil from Iran, saying in a statement,
3: US Central Command disabled Palau-flagged MT Setebelo as it transited the Gulf of Oman. A US aircraft fired precision munitions into the ship's engine room after the crew repeatedly failed to comply with directions from American forces.
1: But the company that manages Setebelo, the UAE's IOS Marine FZE, categorically denies that the ship ignored directions and says it has no affiliation with Iran or Iranian oil. The Indian government has condemned this US attack and called for an end to the targeting of commercial shipping in the region. India's foreign ministry summoned the deputy head of the US embassy in Delhi to lodge an official protest. At a briefing in the Indian capital, foreign ministry spokesman Randhir Jaiswal described the incident as deeply worrisome.
4: There have been several incidents involving Indian seafarers in the last few days. These attacks must cease and end.
1: There are almost 20,000 seafarers stranded on ships near the Strait of Hormuz because of this war. As well as being in the line of fire, many of them are not being paid and are dealing with shortages of food, water and medicine.
0: Rachel Hayter. In the United Kingdom, the resignation of the Defence Secretary is triggering more speculation that Sir Keir Starmer's term as Prime Minister will soon be brought to an end. John Healey said he was resigning because Sir Keir had been unable to boost defence spending. His decision came just hours before Mr Healey was due to join Australia's visiting Defence Minister Richard Marles on a tour of an English naval facility that's critical to the AUKUS defence pact between the two countries and the US. Ben Wellings is an associate professor of politics and international relations at Monash Uni, and I asked him if Mr Healey's concern about the UK's defence budget has implications for the AUKUS deal with Australia.
5: Indirectly, this might suggest that the commitment to the very expensive undertaking of the United Kingdom to provide SSN AUKUS submarines into the latter half of the 2030s might be unreachable under current settings. So it's a kind of an indirect critique of AUKUS in an overall bigger picture about a criticism of the lack of spending from John Healey's point of view on the UK's defence.
0: And Mr Healey mentioned the threat Russia poses to NATO nations. So do you think the UK is really going to be focusing on defence spending, tackling the issues in Europe at the moment rather than our Indo-Pacific region?
5: The challenge from Russia looms large. This being said, the challenges of the Indo-Pacific are sometimes popping up in Europe as well. And so Australia's own Defence Minister, Richard Marles, has made that connection about certain countries' ships cutting cables in the Baltic. And so this might therefore be a way of thinking that the Indo-Pacific and the Euro-Atlantic are interconnected in many different ways. But of course, the immediate proximate threat from the United Kingdom's point of view is certainly Russia rather than China itself.
0: Turning to the plight of the UK Prime Minister Keir Starmer, what effect will the resignation of the Defence Secretary have on his chances of remaining in office, do you think?
5: It's never a good look for a Prime Minister when your ministers are resigning, and of course

0: course, there are two other main candidates, Wes Streeting and Andy Burnham. And if Andy Burnham wins a by-election next week, and that's a big if, it's not a given, then he also would be in a position to challenge Keir Starmer, which is what we're expecting at the moment.
1: So Andy Burnham is a former Labor MP, most recently the Mayor of Greater Manchester, who is seeking to return to Parliament, as you mentioned, in that by-election next week. How is that poll shaping up?
0: This is where the politics of populism comes into this, because this constituency is in the northwest of England, and this is precisely the place which has been traditionally a Labour heartland, but is experiencing a challenge from Reform UK, which is the radical right populist party led by Nigel Farage. So in one sense, it might seem like a two-horse race where Reform have replaced the Conservatives, and it's now between Reform and Labour. There is an interesting development, though, on the right of Reform, where a party set up by a former Reform MP who split off from the party called Restore UK is actually pushing ideas, and, you know, if they became policies, they would be policies that are further to the right and more hard right or far right ideas, including deporting migrants. And this is actually taking away some votes, if the polls are to be believed, from Reform UK. So it might actually be splitting the radical right vote to Labour's advantage. So it's still very close, and there's no actual assurance that the electorate in that particular constituency of Makerfield will buy into the overall national power play to get Andy Burnham back into Parliament to allow him to challenge for the Labour leadership. They may take a dim view of that. But there are certainly some interesting developments on the radical right of English politics that are worth keeping an eye on.
1: Probably not good news for Keir Starmer, whoever wins, whether it's Burnham or one of the far right parties. How long do you think Sir Keir is going to last in office?
0: Even if Andy Burnham doesn't win, as you say, that would probably confirm the rise of Reform UK and would suggest that Keir Starmer's premiership has not been able to sufficiently address this challenge on the right of politics. So I would then suspect that there would be a challenge led by Wes Streeting. And I'm just guessing that the timings here, Parliament rises for its summer recess in late July. I suspect the Labour Party might want to have confirmed who the Prime Minister is going into the Northern summer break. And that would allow time for the new Prime Minister, or let's suppose it could be Keir Starmer, but whoever was then Prime Minister, to go into the conference season in September, early October, as confirmed as leader. But I think basically, to answer your question, I suspect there might be a change by the end of July.
1: Ben Wellings is an Associate Professor of Politics and International Relations at Monash University. Well, of all the events to celebrate the 250th anniversary of America's Declaration of Independence, an Ultimate Fighting Championship bout this weekend is getting a lot of attention. That's because the spectacle is taking place on the grounds of the White House on a massive custom-built stage. And the event just happens to coincide with the 80th birthday of the host, the President Donald Trump. Barbara Miller compiled this report.
2: The 45th and now 47th President of the United States of America, Donald J. Trump.
3: Donald Trump has a long connection with UFC. Back in the day when the mixed martial arts cage fighting events were seen as a fringe sport, dismissed by some as human cockfighting, Donald Trump offered up his venues for events and formed an enduring friendship with the sport's longtime president, Dana White. And in a sense, not much has changed. Trump is still offering up his place for a UFC event. It's just that now that's the White House.
4: Here it is. This is the 92-foot claw where the UFC Freedom 250 fight will happen underneath on Sunday night. It towers over the executive mansion of the White House, more than 20 feet taller than the White House itself.
3: Under the claw is a cage in the traditional octagon shape used for UFC. The stage is surrounded by seats for spectators, many reportedly members of the military. And the whole thing will be beamed onto screens on the Ellipse, the park to the south of the White House. The president is pretty excited.
5: We're going to have anywhere from 75,000 to 100,000 people, all free of charge, We're building 8 giant screens back there. So it's

0: Going to be great.
1: Some of the biggest names in the sport will compete, including rising middleweight star Bo Nickel.
2: Of course, everybody wants to be on this card. It's a massive opportunity, and it's going to be probably the most viewed MMA event, UFC event in history of the sport.
1: Heavyweight giant Derek Lewis, aka the Black Beast, was initially not scheduled to fight, but a quick call from the president, who's a big fan, sorted that out.
3: This is my first time I've seen the White House besides like on a movie or something like that.
4: Have you met President Trump?
3: I haven't met him before, but I just talked to him on the phone. Well, I tried to talk to him on the phone, but the crowd was so loud, like after my fight in Tennessee, I couldn't really hear what he was saying, but I did hear his voice sound just like the South Park character.
1: Before having the UFC arena erected on the South Lawn, Donald Trump had the White House's East Wing demolished to build a ballroom. Both ventures face legal challenges and are eliciting mixed views in the U.S. Capitol.
5: I think it's going to be a pretty big spectacle. It's just a sign of the times.
6: You know, it's a cool event, but I don't know if it's proper for the 4th of July.
1: UFC's core fan base in the U.S. are young men with a relatively high proportion Hispanics or African Americans. The hugely successful podcaster Joe Rogan is a UFC commentator. Tapping into that demographic served Donald Trump well as he campaigned in 2024 for re-election. The sight of a claw and cage on the grounds of the White House might be an eyesore to some, but there is method to the madness.
7: Barbara Miller reporting. This is PM. I'm Samantha Donovan. You can hear all our programs live or later on ABC Listen. Australian farmers are on alert as warnings increase that an El Niño warm weather event is coming. The weather pattern increases the risk of drought, bushfires and heatwaves here. This week, an El Niño event was officially declared by American authorities, and Australian experts are expecting our own Bureau of Meteorology will soon follow with their own declaration. Isabel Massali has more.
8: In South Australia's Upper Eyre Peninsula, grain producer Peter Wilmot is celebrating her best autumn since 2022.
9: Fantastic. We've had a great start to the season. There's high soil moisture. We started with some excellent rains in March and it has continued all the way through the seeding season. And we've had some follow-up since then.
8: So she believes she's in a good position to face an El Niño event, but says it's still concerning.
9: Well, El Niño is basically can reduce the amount of rainfall you get, and they also produce a lot more frost events.
8: The threat of an El Niño has been factored into her operations this year. It's something she didn't consider a decade ago.
9: We do look at the potential of that, and we certainly avoid planting early in frost-prone areas when it looks like it may develop during the year.
8: An El Niño occurs when sea surface temperatures in the central and eastern Pacific Ocean become much warmer than normal. This typically lasts between 9 and 12 months and influences weather patterns around the world, often in an extreme way. The weather pattern has just been confirmed by the National Oceanic and Atmospheric Administration in the US, and experts warn it could be particularly severe. John Gottschalk is with the administration's Climate Prediction Centre.
10: You know, things could always change, but right now it's checking all the boxes for it evolving into being one of the historically strong events since 1950.
8: For Australia, it could mean worsening drought, bushfires and heat waves. Dr. Mandy Froond is a climate science lecturer at the University of Melbourne. She says it's too hard to predict what the impact will be.
11: Everything looks like it will be a very strong El Niño event. And what it means for Australia is hard to say because we're already in a very warm background stage. So we're seeing global warming exceeding 1.4 degrees already. So we've never had a really strong El Niño event that was behind this strong background. So it's really hard to say what it means.
8: At the National Farmers Federation, CEO Michael Gurin cautions this is one piece of the information that producers are taking into account.
12: Not any more concerned than we are about any forecast. We've had, you know, those different forecasts again over the years, El Niño, La Niño. Some of those have come to be, some of those haven't. And there's a lot more that goes into considerations of agriculture than just the rain outlook, the subsoil moisture, the way they start, the type of crops that considering planting.
8: As for native plants, El Niño events are one of the threats that seed banks try to guard against. the Australian Seed Bank.

0: partnership has been running for 15 years, creating a seed safety net with locations across the country. Horticulturalist Sue McDougall advocates for seed banking, saying native plants are facing increasing pressure.
1: And also it supports the research and the restoration in targeted areas, which then breeds more seed, and then that can be used in broad-scale restoration areas. And also supports conservation for the future. And we'd be thinking of it a little bit like insurance. Being able to be ahead of the game and support, understand those seeds that are vulnerable, we can then have the insurance and the research ready to go.
2: That's horticulturalist Sue McDougall. That report from Isabel Massali. Business owners owed millions of dollars by a failed Northern Territory iron ore mine are asking why the NT and federal governments allowed it to keep operating for months despite it not having enough money to pay its bills. Nathan River Resources has gone into voluntary administration, owing more than $300 million to creditors, as well as unpaid wages and royalties. Jane Barden has this report.
3: Darwin business AM Cranes is one of hundreds of contractors around Australia owed money by iron ore miner Nathan River Resources, with little prospect of getting paid. The family business is owed $98,000. Its operations manager, Michael Hansen, is questioning why the NT government didn't shut down the mine months ago after it stopped paying tax.
4: If the government were aware that they were in trouble and allowed them to keep trading, then that's just unacceptable.
3: Adam Marsh's welding firm in Humpty Doo near Darwin is owed $51,000. He kept working for the miner, unaware that it had major financial problems until March.
5: Yeah, just a bit in damage control at the moment, I suppose, and fingers crossed they might reopen or we might get paid. So, it is a bit of a kick in the guts.
3: The Singapore-owned mine, surrounded by the Limmen National Park and the Gulf of Carpentaria, has collapsed and reopened several times over the past 15 years. ASIC documents show the $360 million it now owes includes $4.5 million to the tax office and $9 million to the NT government in unpaid royalties and payroll tax. Mine workers, including Adam Rice, are owed more than $900,000 in unpaid wages and superannuation.
6: A lot of employees could see this was happening, and there was a lot of complaints put into the ATO in regards to super not being paid. ASIC's been aware of this company from previous reports over the last 2 years. Fair Works had multiple complaints in regards to the super, and you know, all these regulators and government. Like, there's been zero checks and balances.
3: The federal financial regulator, ASIC, declined to comment on the record. The NT government is legally obliged to make sure mining companies have adequate funds before they're allowed to mine. The NT Mines Minister, Gerard Mealy, declined an interview. NT WorkSafe told the ABC it's been working with the company's insurers to ensure injured workers receive their payments. Director of the Environment Centre NT, Kirsty Howie, says she's appalled the NT government is holding just a $6 million environmental security bond from the company to pay for the rehabilitation of the mine site and port loading operation, from which there have been iron ore spills and dust pollution.
7: This is an abysmal failure of mining regulation. There is no way that that amount can cover the cost of rehabilitating this mine, which has involved a litany of disasters over the last 15 years.
3: The mining minister's office responded by saying the security bond amount was calculated with its approved calculation tool. The miner, Nathan River Resources, hasn't responded to interview requests.
2: Jane Barden with that report. Well, when a Korean pop star posted a photo of herself on a cliff in the Blue Mountains in 2023, no one knew that the image would inspire thousands of fans to flock to the New South Wales site to take selfies. Some fans appeared on Instagram with their legs dangling over the cliff, hundreds of metres above the ground. The site, called Lincoln's Rock, was closed for safety reasons. But after consulting with residents and traditional owners, the local council is now planning to reopen the spot to the public. Kimberly Price filed this report.

0: It's one of the biggest K-pop groups on the planet. Blackpink became an international hit in 2018. Since then, the four members of the band have each achieved their own solo careers. Jennie, one of the group's singers and rappers, has forged her own music path and amassed 89 million followers on Instagram alone. With a hardcore fan base, it's little surprise that when Jennie goes somewhere, her supporters follow. But few would have thought that a holiday in 2023 to the New South Wales Blue Mountains, posted on her social media, would have caused such a frenzy. Up to 2,000 tourists a day travel to the scenic Lincoln's Rock in Wentworth Falls, 1.5 hours drive east of Sydney, to reenact a photo Jennie had posted. The crowds got so big, a section of the rock where people had sat hollowed out from overuse. Neighbours to the landmark reported clogged streets and littering, and some said the rock had even been used as a toilet. The Blue Mountain City Council closed the site in late January. Since then, Gundungurra elder and custodian David King says nature is returning.
1: We've seen a lot of the bird life starting to interact closer to the houses in the area. I was out there yesterday and basically some beautiful cockatoos just flew alongside of me as I drove along the road, and they're a lot further up than what they normally are, which is great.
0: He says despite the concerns caused by the sudden mass tourism, discussions with local residents, tourism operators and council have been successful.
1: This is a good model. Like, we get so many people that visit the mountains, and to have these sort of conversations I think are fantastic.
0: The lookout will remain closed until December, and it will then be reopened with walk-in access only. Blue Mountains Mayor Mark Greenhill says this way tourism behaviour can be monitored.
2: If you reduce the amount of people that can go there and you give yourself the opportunity to literally count the number of heads walking in the gate and then closing the gate, then clearly you're able to control the number of people going onto the site.
0: There were discussions about adding bathrooms to the site, but Mark Greenhill says that's not possible.
2: Toilets would cost on that site in excess of $1 million, and it just would make the use of that site unviable. But by being able to physically control the number of people going onto the site, by being present and monitoring the people who are on that site, obviously, you can control that sort of behaviour.
0: Within 3 years, the council expects to build a pathway and look at tour company parking options.
3: That report from Kimberly Price and Lani Otaway. And that's PM for this week. PM's producer is John Stewart. Technical production by Joram Toth and David Sargent. I'm Samantha Donovan. We'll be back on Monday evening. I hope you have a great weekend. Good night.

0: Good evening, Tony Carr with ABC News. An inquest into a double murder and suicide in a Perth western suburb will look at several issues, including previous medical care provided to the man responsible. Brianna Shepherd has more.
1: Mark Bombara fatally shot his wife's best friend, Jennifer Patelchis, and her teenage daughter, Gretel, in their Floreat home before turning the gun on himself. Bombara had been looking for his wife and daughter, who had for weeks been trying to warn police he was a real and imminent threat. At a pre-inquest hearing, Acting State Coroner Sarah Linton said the inquiry's primary focus would be on the medical care Bombara had received in the lead-up to the shooting, with the court waiting on an expert neurological report. The actions of police officers, the state's gun laws, which have since been strengthened, and how family and domestic violence played a role are also expected to be included.
0: A One Nation fundraiser in Melbourne is underway following a last-minute venue change. Ethan Seideman reports.
2: Supporters of the minor party have filed into the new venue in South Melbourne after a restaurant in Moonee Ponds pulled out at the last minute. One Nation says the event was moved after police raised concerns about planned protests. However, Victoria Police says the decision was made by the restaurant itself and that it didn't receive any threats against the venue. There's a large police presence at the new location, with a small number of anti-racism demonstrators protesting outside. Party leader Pauline Hanson and MP Barnaby Joyce are speaking at the event.
0: An NDIS labour hire provider has gone into voluntary administration, blaming looming rule changes, delayed payments and rising costs. National Work reporter Bronwyn Herbert has the details.
3: United Foundation employs around 480 support workers in supported independent living. Director Karim Amin says a combination of incoming regulation, delayed NDIS payments and rising staffing costs have contributed to the financial pressure. 27 staff have lost their jobs. Angus McFarlane from the Australian Services Union says many affected workers have already endured multiple related company collapses in the past 18 months.
4: We still haven't secured the entitlements, and now they're being told they're going through it again.
3: The company says care hasn't been disrupted and will continue operating while administrators decide its future.
0: A defence expert says the UK is facing major challenges delivering the submarines promised under the AUKUS agreement, prompting Australia to commit funding in advance. British Defence Secretary John Healey has resigned, citing a failure by the government to commit enough money to defence. His resignation came less than 3 hours before he was due to appear alongside Australia's Defence Minister Richard Marles at an AUKUS-related event. Retired Australian Major General Mike Smith says the UK's submarine production and funding pressures make AUKUS a high-risk undertaking.
5: We already know the UK shipbuilding capacity, particularly for nuclear submarines, is really, really stretched and in dire straits. And that's one of the reasons why the Australian government, of course, has given quite a lot of money to that shipyard.
0: US media is reporting that Washington and Tehran are nearing a peace deal and are expected to sign a memorandum of understanding, around the G7 meeting next week. Bloomberg is also reporting that Switzerland is being floated as a possible location for the signing as soon as Sunday. Earlier, Saudi Arabian state media published details of the final draft agreement, which it reported including a 60-day extension of the truth, the opening of the Strait of Hormuz, negotiations over Iran's nuclear program, and the lifting of sanctions against Iran. The Socceroos coach, Tony Popovic, has signed a contract extension just 2 days out from the team's first World Cup match against Turkey in Vancouver. National Sport reporter David Mark has more.
6: Popovic's extension will take him through to the end of the 2027 Asian Cup, due to be held in Saudi Arabia early next year. Since taking over the Socceroos, Popovic has coached the team in 18 matches, recording 10 wins, 4 draws and 4 losses. His biggest test comes on Sunday, where his team plays Turkey, and where he'll become the first Australian to play and coach at a World Cup. David Mark, ABC Sport, San Francisco.
0: Perth weather mostly sunny tomorrow morning and then becoming cloudy in the afternoon. A forecast top of 18 after an overnight low of 4. Showers increasing on Sunday, 19, and then a shower or two on Monday, 16. Currently in Perth, it's 12.6 degrees.
7: United, they stood to mourn the loss of 18 of their finest soldiers, upturned Steyr rifles with berets atop in remembrance of each of the dead.
8: In 1996, six Army Black Hawk helicopters were flying in formation over a defence training base near Townsville. It was a routine counter-terrorism training operation that went horribly wrong. 30 years on, it remains Australia's worst peacetime military aviation disaster. On Australia Wide today, you'll hear from survivors and family that lost loved ones. And we'll get a first-hand account of what it's like being an on-call forensic investigator in the regions.
9: Other days I'm in the lab with exhibits, either fingerprinting or DNAing exhibits, and then other days I'm out on the road.
8: My name's Alex Barwick. You're listening to Australia Wide, coming to you from Aranda Country in Mbantwa Alice Springs. We start the program in Western Australia. Mining billionaire Andrew Forrest has denied that his agreements with Indigenous people need to be reworked after a landmark federal court decision ordered his company to pay one group $150 million in compensation. Mr. Forrest's Fortescue was last month ordered to pay the record-breaking sum to the Yindjibarndi people, finding the miner had destroyed 124 sacred sites while building its Solomon Hub mines without permission. It's the first time Andrew Forrest has spoken since that court order, speaking in Karratha in WA's Pilbara, where he was inking a fresh deal with another group of traditional owners, the Butugunti, Gurama and Bingara people, known as the PKKP, traditional owners who were thrust into the global spotlight in 2020 when Rio Tinto blasted two ancient rock shelters on their native title lands. Karratha reporter Alistair Bates has been following the story. Thanks for speaking to Australia Wide, Alistair. What has Andrew Forrest had to say?
10: Well, Alex, common law members of the PKK people met with Fortescue Executive Chairman Andrew Forrest. They were revisiting a nearly 16-year-old native title agreement with his company, managing the mining giant's use of their traditional lands. Now, PKKP country covers almost 11,000 square kilometres of Pilbara mining country between the resources towns of Onslow and Tom Price. And their existing agreement has seen Fortescue set up its lucrative Illawarra mine, which produced its first iron ore in 2020, and it now boasts a production of up to 31 million tonnes of ore each year. And that's being spruiked for expansion, both for mining and Fortescue's rapidly expanding renewable energy infrastructure. So that's the reason they've come back to the agreement, which was passed by vote and signed by PKKP's board, as well as Andrew Forrest.
8: And so what's in the agreement? What have both sides come to the table with?
10: So the agreement replaces that 2010 land use agreement, the agreement they signed back in 2010, and it does so with a number of key deals. The first is a native title deal, so that concerns things like royalties and exactly how Fortescue will be using the land. Then there's a co-management deal, which is centred on protection for heritage sites and the say that PKKP has in how Fortescue is operating on the country. And then there's also a number of economic arrangements, including a transaction around a mining fleet, which Fortescue says will boost the involvement of traditional owners in the economic productivity of the mine, as well as create employment opportunities. So that revised native title deal will remove the current mining benefit cap that's in place, that's been in place for 16 years. It'll allocate additional funding to the corporation's activities, as well as the initiatives they care about, like community guided programs and outcomes. Whereas that co-management deal is more around how Fortescue operates on the country. It means that they'll create a joint committee that reviews all the work that Fortescue wants to do in detail, and then that committee files a recommendation to the PKKP Land Committee, which will make a final decision. So adding layers of approvals to make sure that objections of traditional owners and potential impacts to heritage sites can be addressed.
8: So in that sort of circumstance, what assurances or veto rights does it give when it comes to important cultural sites?
10: Well, as many of your listeners will know, this is an issue that is really close to the hearts of the PKKP people. They were thrust into the global spotlight in 2020 when Rio Tinto blasted two 47,000-year-old rock shelters on their native title lands, Juukan Gorge. Now, they actually signed an updated deal with Rio last year and have been working for almost 3 years to update this deal with Fortescue. So it really centres around that co-management deal, and the strongest mechanism, they say, is this ability to nominate exclusion zones. So Fortescue has agreed that if PKKP can demonstrate that a zone is of cultural significance and can back that with substantial archaeological and ethnographic evidence, they won't operate there, even if they are able to obtain state government approval, those infamous Section 18 approvals that allow a mining operator to disturb a site of heritage significance. Now, they say this is effectively, you know, a veto, but the burden of proof still needs to be worked out, as every site is different. So it's not clear what sort of evidence they'll need to provide. But PKKP are very excited about what they see as a very strong mechanism, and they're the only traditional owner group to have such a measure agreed with Fortescue. So the idea is it allows them to work outside of the shortcomings of state legislation, which allowed a disaster like Juukan Gorge to go ahead. I spoke with Land Committee Chair Bertrall Hayes about the lessons they took away from that calamity almost 6 years ago. Here's what he had to say.
11: The main focus for me was ensuring that we never ever experienced another devastating event on PKKP country ever again, something that we've experienced about six years ago. And I believe that through the co-management agreement that's been authorised today, we're going to be able to achieve that.
8: Alistair, through this, Andrew Forrest has really denied that his agreements need to be worked since that federal court decision. What has he had to say?
10: Well, Alex, it was a pretty rare interview with media during his appearance here in the Pilbara, and he chose to speak out about his company's approach to its dealings with Indigenous people in the wake of that decision last month at the federal court. Fortescue was ordered to pay $150 million to another group of Pilbara traditional owners, the Injibandi people. Now, the Injibandi people are still weighing up an appeal. That $150 million figure is just a fraction of what they're asking for, which is more on the order of $2 billion. But it seems that Andrew Forrest does not believe that Fortescue's approach to these sorts of native title negotiations needs to change. Here's what he had to say.
12: I'm here respecting the federal court, so I won't get drawn on that, but I can say, go ask people who are seriously independent, who have made their own way and they're Indigenous, and they'll tell you all over the world, cash handouts would have happened to you as well. You just had money, you didn't have to go to school, you didn't have to go to university, you wouldn't be standing where you are. Why would Aboriginal people be any different? They're not. They're like us. You attach responsibility to opportunity, and they grow like all great Australians. And that's the opportunity, that's the people I grew up with.
10: So a clear emphasis, and this has been a really consistent feature of Fortescue's approach to these kinds of talks, on fostering economic opportunities and employment over other forms of compensation. He also told me that he saw no need to revisit his existing seven agreements with Pilbara traditional owners in light of that decision, Alex.
8: Alistair, thanks so much.
10: Thank you.
8: Karratha reporter Alistair Bates with that story.
13: ABC Australia Wide.
8: We head south but stay in WA for our next story. A member of the search team, which solved two high-profile missing persons cases, will assist in the search for four people who've been missing from regional WA for almost 20 years. Matt Strickland was part of the group who found the remains of missing Belgian hiker Celine Cremer in Tasmania. Now he's turning his attention to the case of the Nanup Four. Dominic Bayens has the story.
14: For almost 20 years, Kath McDougall has been left wondering what happened to her daughter Chantelle and
8: part of the group who found the remains of missing Belgian hiker Celine Cremer in Tasmania. Now he's turning his attention to the case of the Nanup Four. Dominic Bayens has the story.
14: For almost 20 years, Kath McDougall has been left wondering what happened to her daughter Chantelle and 5-year-old granddaughter Leela. They both disappeared from a rural farmhouse in Nanup in regional WA in 2007. Chantelle told Kath they were moving to Brazil, but their passports were never used.
15: I just keep hoping that maybe we'll turn up something.
14: Following the months on from their disappearance, police discovered the man Chantelle and Leela were living with, Simon Cadwill, was running an online cult while living under a stolen identity. His real name was Gary Felton. Gary, along with Chantelle, Leela and their housemate and friend Tony Popich, were all reported missing in 2007. Gary had told an online follower of plans for a suicide pact in the lead-up to the disappearance, but then said he'd changed his mind. A coronial inquest in 2017 couldn't determine if the group were alive or dead. But now there's fresh hope. A member from the search team that found the remains of two high-profile missing people is now helping the family with a new search. Matt Strickland answered a call out for volunteers to help find missing Belgian tourist Celine Cremer, who disappeared while hiking near Philosopher Falls in Tasmania in 2023.
16: He was asking for experienced people that had been, you know, had bush experience. I answered that call.
14: The group found Miss Cremer's remains in January this year.
16: And that experience was life-changing, that we got together and a new group of people, a new group of friends, and we didn't realise what was going to happen afterwards, but we decided that we were going to just continue doing what we were doing.
14: The group is called Find Our Lost Loved Ones, or FOLLOW, and have since conducted a second successful search, finding the remains of missing Tasmanian Peter Willoughby after just 2 days.

0: While the group is looking into more cases, Matt became aware of the Nanup 4 case after hearing the ABC Expanse podcast series.
1: Just reflected with where my life's at right now, and that is we are actively searching for missing people. I've since spoken to Barry and about getting involved.
0: Barry McIntosh is Chantelle's uncle and a retired detective. He's been looking into the case on behalf of the family. Barry led a search in the Northcliffe area after a police investigation uncovered

0: After speaking with Barry, he decided to help.
1: I listened to Barry's description of what he went through when he went over to West Australia, and he planned his whole trip. He paid for it, a lot of it out of his own money. He went to such effort, and he got over there, and he was, you know, struggling with the weather and the terrain and fighting a battle that I figured I could help him with some of that burden in future.
0: Matt is a geologist and has a background in mining exploration.
1: I understand Western Australia. I've worked in and out of West Australia for 30 years. I just figured that I could provide him some assistance with the logistics and trying to operate in that area.
0: Barry is currently raising money to conduct a second search in the Northcliffe area.
1: I think it's going to be quite difficult to access this area and do the work that he wants to do, but that I'm hoping that I can get some volunteers to help us out.
0: Matt says he can't imagine what the family is going through, left wondering after 20 years.
1: I just try and think, well, this is how I can help them, and just concentrate and focus on that as my task.
0: While Kath and Jim McDougall are excited about the help, Kath's unsure if they'll ever get the answers they desperately want.
2: One day I'm really positive, the next I'm not. If we do this search and can lead on to something else maybe and find out, you know, what happened even to them.
3: Reporter Dominic Bayens with that story. And if you want to hear more about the missing four, find the Expanse podcast, The Nanup Four, on ABC Listen. To North Queensland now. It remains one of the worst peacetime disasters in Australia's defence history. A night that saw two Black Hawk helicopters in training collide, killing 18 men.
4: United, they stood to mourn the loss of 18 of their finest soldiers, upturned Steyr rifles with berets atop in remembrance of each of the dead. Among the mourners, injured troops who survived the crash. For them, it was a question of why they were spared.
5: When tragedy occurs, not in operations, but in training, the hurt is all the deeper.
3: Thirty years on, families, first responders, and the city are remembering. Reporter Jess Naunton has the story.
6: It remains one of North Queensland's darkest days and one of Australia's worst peacetime military disasters. 18 soldiers lost their lives on June 12, 1996, when two Black Hawk helicopters collided during a training exercise near Townsville. Captain John Berrigan of the 5th Aviation Regiment was one, and his son Ben, who was only a toddler at the time, is remembering his dad 30 years on.
7: Bit of a character from what I've heard. Loved to tell a joke. He played guitar, so he was always kind of the life of the party. Loved his sport. But yeah, just pretty much just an all-round character. Very focused, especially when he was at work. It was all business. You know, he worked his way up to being a captain and a pilot, and that takes a lot of training. So as a soldier, yeah, very strict in what he did.
6: The extent of what happened was something he didn't truly understand until he was older.
7: Mum was in the army. Dad was in the army. Stepdad was in the army. It was just one of those things every year you'd go to the army base and have functions. But it wasn't until I'd probably say high school when I started going, like the 10-year anniversary, the 15, that it was more of a waking up point, so to speak. You know, nothing like this had ever happened in the Defence Force before. I believe it's still one of the worst training accidents in the Australian Army history. 21 involved, I think 18 passed, so it was pretty big.
6: Tony Kirkham is a Senior Operations Supervisor for the Queensland Ambulance Service and remembers establishing the mass casualty event at a sports field in Townsville.
8: It became evident that it was a mass casualty event. The precise number of people was actually still unknown at the time. We actually then set up a major incident mass casualty response over near the North Ward sports field. We set up a landing zone there in collaboration with the police. Then as aircraft actually came in, we just actually received those casualties as they arrived. So that was a single helicopter at a time. So they would have transported about four people per machine. So there was a lot of unknowns. So that actually kind of made it feel like it was never going to end, because we didn't really have any sound confirmed information of how long this was going to go on for.
6: In the midst of heartbreak and chaos, there were signs of courage.
8: The military personnel themselves, I remember one gentleman actually responding. As it turns out, he was actually helping. He actually had a broken arm. Yeah, he actually continued for for quite some time to help. It's very, very

0: very clear, very vivid. And other colleagues that I've spoken to, it's still quite fresh in their mind. Yeah, it certainly definitely stays with you.
1: Meeting some of the survivors in the days that followed was something Tony holds on to.
0: We did meet some of the ADF personnel in the subsequent days. My colleagues and I actually went up and visited them in hospital and had a bit of a talk with them. But most of the people who were actually significantly injured were located in Western Australia, so their families hadn't arrived at that stage. The gentlemen that we did speak to, they were in good spirits. They were happy to be alive. They'd obviously gone through something quite terrible, but it was actually good to see them in been cared for.
1: In 1996, the area was split into twin cities, Townsville and Thurringowa. The event was something then Thurringowa Mayor Les Tyrrell says united both.
2: It's one of those things where people will recall that the two cities who fought quite often came together for a single cause because it affected both cities.
1: A service for the 18 men and their families was held at Laverack Barracks, and later a memorial was built a short distance from the army base.
2: I think the thing that stands out to me most was the ceremony that was held at Laverack Barracks. They had rifles upended into the ground in a circle out in an open paddock, and 18 of us were given a beret to take forward and put on the butt of the gun. The two cities had different philosophies, but in times of any sort of need for the total community, the two councils always came together. This was one time when it did, and both councils provided substantial funding for the Farmedum Memorial area. I think the overall feeling was that we needed a place for reflection. Something simple that certainly denoted the severity of the incident, but somewhere where any people, any relatives or any part of the community could go and sit and reflect. It's something that we should remember, something that we will all remember, and something that will go down in history as one of the saddest days of the city's life.
1: For son Ben Berrigan, he hopes to keep the memory of those who lost their lives alive through anniversaries, stories and a recent tattoo.
3: I've always wanted to do a sort of a piece for him. That way he's sort of with me forever no matter what. And then, yeah, I just made the decision one day. I said, righto, this is what I'm going to do. Found a nice tattooed artist. It's the portrait from his gravestone on my back. And then obviously down the bottom, it's got his position, the date he was born, the date of the accident. And then in the top left-hand corner, I've actually got the photo of two Blackhawks and the soldiers rappelling down, which is what they were training for. On the right side, that's a bit of a blank area. I'll probably get the 5th Aviation logo. Keep the memory alive. Obviously, I'll keep Dad's memory alive. And then hopefully all the families of all the other people affected can keep doing the same thing, and it just keeps memories alive pretty much.
4: Ben Berrigan, son of Captain John Berrigan, who died in the 1996 Black Hawk helicopter crash, ending that report from Jess Naunton. And finally on Australia-wide, we head to Longreach. When the most grisly crimes take place, among the first on the scene are forensic investigators. And for those investigators working in the regions, no 2 days are ever the same. From fingerprinting to being up in a helicopter photographing cattle or examining unnatural deaths. Women make up 50% of the workforce in Queensland, and among them is Kim Lawrence. She heads up the Scenes of Crime Unit in Longreach. Reporter Hannah Walsh has this story.
5: It's not Miami or Los Angeles, but if CSI Longreach was ever a TV series, the main character would be Kim Lawrence.
6: I am a senior scenes of crime officer here at Longreach. I cover approximately 240,000 square kilometres. I have 14 stations in my division, and yeah, I'm the sole forensic officer for that district. So there can be quite a lot of driving in there.
5: No 2 days are ever the same on this beach.
6: Some days you're in the office and you're doing, you know, the paperwork side of things, or you're doing statements for court. Other days I'm in the lab with exhibits, either fingerprinting or DNAing exhibits. And then other days I'm out on the road attending jobs from anything from breaking enters to stolen cars to serious crimes. One very cool experience is I did go up in a helicopter one day to photograph some cattle. That was very cool.
5: It's a tough gig, and she's often on call. But for Sergeant Lawrence, there's nothing else she'd rather be doing. And she's part of a forensic workforce in Queensland, of which 48.7% are female.
6: It's a great workforce. We have at least four four stations where we have like one forensic officer situated out in Queensland.
5: You've probably detected an accent by now.
6: So I'm Scottish. I moved to Queensland in 2010. I've been kind of all around the state. I started in Brisbane, I went to Townsville, been to Palm Island, Cairns, Innisfail, and then I've been out here. Before I left Scotland, I just graduated from university with my degree in forensic science. So when I first moved to Australia, that's when I got my first big girl job outside of university. And I was actually working in a genetics lab at the time. After about a couple of years, I started to get, you know, the itch that, you know, I need to get out of the lab. I need to go do something cool. I thought I'd give the coppers a go.
5: She came out to Longreach in her general duties role in 2018, before leaving in 2020 to pursue becoming a forensics officer. But the outback drew her back.
6: I just love this town. I love the community. I love the lifestyle. I think we're quite safe out here. We've got a good group of people around here. You get the opportunity to complete all your forensic jobs that come through. You don't have to pass it on to someone else. Like, you do the whole job.
5: Renee Hogan, officer in charge of the Emerald Scenes of Crime, will give you a similar yarn. It's been more than a decade since she moved to Emerald, fresh out of the academy, and was tapped on the shoulder for forensics.
7: It's kind of like a massive jigsaw puzzle, I guess, where you're sitting there and you've kind of got to put yourself in an offender's shoes of, like, if I was doing this, where would I go? What would I do? Even the gory stuff sometimes can be very interesting.
5: They both say it's a rewarding job and they'd like to see more colleagues.
6: We do have a lot of forensic staff retiring and we are starting to look for new staff to come through. I just love my job.
5: Neither woman denies the job reveals a darker side to country communities.
7: I have a very separate home life to my work life. I make sure that when I walk out the door, that's it for work. I don't really talk about work outside of work. And my friendship circles are outside of work. So that really grounds me. You know, we deal with the 1% of the time. And if you get too immersed in that police culture, you begin to think that, you know, the 1% is the 99%.
6: I see a psychologist frequently. You know, my life is filled with my passions outside of work. You know, I have my horse, I have my dog, and I have a great support network. And yeah, I just, I think that's probably what kind of keeps me from those darker elements is just the things that bring me joy.
4: Sergeant Kim Lawrence ending that report from Hannah Walsh. And that's Australia Wide for today. My name's Alex Barwick. Thanks to the program's producer, Alex Hyman, and thanks for your company. Have a great weekend.

0: Good evening, Tony Carr with ABC News. Two men who killed a man in his home in WA Southwest have been given lengthy prison sentences. David Webber explains.
1: Raymond Smith died after being assaulted in his Greenbushes home in 2023. A jury found James Hunt guilty of murder and Paul May guilty of manslaughter. They'd gone there to commit a robbery, but Hunt took Mr. Smith to the bathroom, bound his hands with cling wrap and stomped on him. Justice Amanda Forrester said May helped restrain Mr. Smith. Justice Forrester said Hunt had used severe force. She accepted the account of a third man who'd given evidence against Hunt and May at their trial. Hunt must serve a minimum of 21 years, while May was sentenced to 17 years and must serve at least 15.
0: A New South Wales parliamentary inquiry has heard 11 cold cases were assessed for possible links to serial killer Ivan Milat. Kava Akbari reports.
2: The head of the New South Wales Homicide Squad, Detective Superintendent Joseph Dewey, told the inquiry Task Force AIR reviewed long-term missing persons cases and unsolved homicides nationwide. The task force examined about 50 cases beyond the seven murders Milat was convicted of, ranking them by the likelihood of a connection. Criminologist Xanthia Weston and criminal psychologist Tim Watson Munro said they reviewed 18 cold cases and found six closely matched Milat's behavioural profile. Dr. Watson Munro described Milat as a ruthless serial killer, saying it is difficult to believe he committed no further offences between an alleged rape in 1971 and the first backpacker murders in 1989. The inquiry will continue in July.
0: One Nation leader Pauline Hanson has denied anti-racism protesters were the reason why the party had to change the location of its Melbourne fundraiser. The event was originally planned to be at a restaurant in the inner north suburb of Moonee Ponds, but is now underway at a new venue in South Melbourne. Earlier today, One Nation told the ABC the decision to move the event was due to advice from police relating to the protesters. Police say the restaurant's management cancelled the event and they didn't receive any threats to the venue. Senator Hanson now says the protesters had nothing to do with the change.
3: No. Hey, listen, do you think I'd be deterred by the protesters? Think twice. No. We just had so many people that wanted to come. There's still got a big waiting list that people did want to come tonight.
0: The resignation of Britain's Defence Secretary has sharpened concerns about the UK's ability to deliver under the AUKUS agreement. Kava Akbari reports.
2: John Healey has quit Keir Starmer's government, citing a failure to commit enough money to defence less than 3 hours before he was due to appear alongside Australia's Defence Minister Richard Miles at an AUKUS-related event. It puts fresh focus on Britain's role in the trilateral pact central to Australia's nuclear-powered submarine plans. Retired Australian Major General Mike Smith says the UK is facing pressure around funding and producing the submarines.
4: They are way behind in their own shipbuilding. We don't yet have the design. It is high risk.
2: The federal government says Mr. Healey's resignation won't have any impact on the AUKUS agreement.
0: US President Donald Trump has claimed that he has ended the war in Iran, while Tehran says it's still yet to make a final decision on an agreement between the two countries. The BBC's Wyra Davies has more.
5: I think that if anything is agreed or if it is signed, it will not be a final peace deal. It will be this MOU, a Memorandum of Understanding. So what will not be included in that is the exact future of Iran's nuclear program. What will not be included in that is any deal for the Israelis to pull out of Lebanon. What will not be included in that is Iran's demands for reparations for its frozen assets. But what will be included probably is an extension of the ceasefire. And the key thing, I think that both Iran and Washington want, which is a reopening of the Strait of Hormuz.
0: The Fremantle Dockers have returned to training after their mid-season bye, with skipper Alex Pearce reflecting on his long road to 150 senior games. Taken in the 2013 National Draft, the Tasmanian lost the entire 2017 and 2020 seasons to injury, but will bring up the milestone next Thursday against Geelong. The Dockers are embracing their status as premiership favourites, and the skipper says the setbacks he experienced are helping him stay in the moment.
6: All of that set myself up to be the leader I am now, and hopefully to help keep us level during this period and not get too ahead of ourselves and not get too down either, and enjoy this, enjoy the season, enjoy the games that we've had.
0: In Perth, mostly sunny tomorrow morning and then becoming cloudy in the afternoon, a forecast top of 18 after an overnight low of 4. Currently in Perth, it's 12.6 degrees.
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14: Yes, hello, and welcome to Thank God It's Friday on Friday, the 12th of June. I'm Charlie Pickering coming to you live from the George Negus Memorial Concert Hall in Melbourne on a historic day where Donald Trump announced a grand peace deal in Iran, or as he put it...
15: It's a very strong memorandum of understanding. That is a little conceptual.
14: That's right. Friday, the 12th of June, will forever be remembered as the day we achieved a conceptual memorandum of understanding in the Middle East. Similarly, TGIF is not so much a news quiz as it is a conceptual memorandum of understanding about the news quiz. And I have a panel of Australia's sharpest comedic minds to flesh out the details and to help me introduce them. As always, I've got some quotes from the news completely out of context. And with that... my computer just crashed. Our first guest tonight has been described as...
16: he made a mistake and he corrected it. Oh, look, Jumbo, a feather to fly with. Here we go, Jumbo. Oh, where are we going, Dumbo? I don't know, Jumbo, where we're flying out of here.
14: That was Barnaby Joyce introducing, and his mistake, he said he, not they, Rhys Nicholson.
17: Charlie, do you need my phone or something?
14: I am close to needing a phone at
17: this
14: stage.
17: Do you want to phone a friend?
14: That's fine. I don't have any. So, our next guest tonight on the panel has been described as...
18: the best thing to happen in this country in 100 years. He was born a very special baby. I bet you the doctor said, I can tell this is a very special baby.
14: Yes, he's a very special baby, and now he's a very special man and a very special doctor comedian. It's Noah Zito!
19: I'll take a baby. That's all right.
14: And,
17: what?
19: I can do that.
14: Next up is an absolute stalwart of TGIF here, one of Australia's finest comedic minds, who Donald Trump called...
20: suck it up, sweetheart.
14: Whoa, is that really what he said? What is going on here? Okay.
21: It sounded like Pauline. I think it was Pauline.
17: Hey,
21: it like
17: that's Pauline. My mum. You leave her out of this.
14: That was Pauline doing...
17: That's a visual joke for anyone, and I am not related to that woman.
14: Her best Donald Trump impression, and doing very well.
17: Hey, it's working.
14: I'm going to kick off with our first segment, which is our Hot Take Hoedown.
22: Grab your partners, give them a spin. It's time for the Hot Take Hoedown.
14: So the points work like this. If you get a question correct, you hear this sound. And hear 1 point. If you land a hot take, you hear this.
22: Okay.
14: And score 2 points. And if you land a genius level miraculous answer, you hear this. And score 5 points. So technically being right is fine, but being funny is better. Today's Hot Take Hoedown, there is a controversial issue right now in Victoria.
23: Prisoners in Victoria are being prescribed weight loss drugs while behind bars, funded by taxpayers.
14: That's right. I'm sure it is also for diabetes and other associated illnesses. But the question I'm asking today is, should prisoners be getting taxpayer-funded weight loss drugs? Rhys.
17: Yeah, I mean, I think they should. I think they should definitely move the bars closer together if they're going to do that. Otherwise, those sneaky little skinny prisoners are going to be getting out there That's doing their crimes.
14: My goal weight is free.
17: Free.
14: That is an interesting... I wonder if people could slim down.
17: Yeah, get out through a pipe. I've seen Shawshank Redemption.
14: That's right.
17: But they've, instead of Rita Hayward on the wall, they've got a picture of someone from The Biggest Loser. Is that a current reference?
14: Yes.
17: I haven't owned a TV in 40 years.
14: How about you, Kirsty Wiebeck? Should prisoners be getting taxpayer-funded weight loss drugs?
21: Yes, I absolutely think they should. And don't some of them, like, curb appetite as well?
14: They do.
21: Like, isn't that the whole point, that, like, you don't want to eat any food? And like, I think that's the goal when you're in prison. Like, you don't want to be eating the prison food, do you?
14: Yeah.
21: Apparently not. Yeah, they can skip 3 meals a day.
17: Plain food and prison food, those are the two ones.
21: Yeah,
14: there's a prison chef listening to this with a single tear rolling down his cheek. Yeah. I do my best with what I've got.
21: As a single tear tattooed on my cheek.
14: So you think if only just to avoid the actual prison diet,
21: yeah.
14: Like the prison diet, it's a different diet.
21: Yeah.
14: Absolutely.
21: Well, and also to manage their health concerns. But yes, that as well.
1: Good save.
21: Yeah.
14: Noah, what say you? You bring some expertise to this, medical nous. But it's given that and given your reputation as a doctor, don't take it seriously. Should prisoners be getting taxpayer-funded weight loss drugs?
19: Can I say I'm surprised you guys voted for yes. I'm quite strongly anti.
14: Whoa.
19: For a couple of reasons. First of all, I just think, if we start giving them the weight loss drugs, it's a matter of time before they start asking for Botox. I think soon everyone in prison is going to look like one of the Real Housewives of Melbourne. If you give a mouse a Zempic kind of situation that we're in. But also, I think my other concern is that, these drugs, I think we're seeing in our society nowadays, there's a trend towards people wanting to be matchstick thin again. I don't think that's necessarily healthy. I think we should be championing big, healthy bodies, which is why I think we should be giving them anabolic steroids instead.
14: Right.
19: We're going to give them drugs. Let's see how big these guys can get.
14: Doctor's orders. Yeah.
19: Are good for you. I want to say that on the air. They're really, no.
17: I want them. I want hot criminals. Like, reoffending rates are pretty high. If you're going to get mugged, I want to bat my eyes.
19: Well, these are centres for reform. I think it says something if these guys are coming out snatched all of a sudden. If they're huge,
17: yeah.
19: I think that's a...
17: Yeah, they can do reformer Pilates.
19: Yeah, exactly.
14: What little I know about anabolic steroids, which was a really big thing in, I think, Eastern Bloc countries in the 80s, a lot of testing positive for anabolic steroids. Is there a lot of roid rage? Because I'm sure prison needs that.
19: I don't know if you've seen the WWE, Charlie, but these guys are angry. These are not... they're not healthy men at all.
14: Right, mate. But so you're just thinking, the prison population is too high as it is. They could just thin out the clutter themselves.
19: Possibly.
14: Is that what we're saying?

0: think it'd be really fun to see guys get... I just think there's something really funny about a really jacked man. I'm trying to see if there's any in our audience. I guess this is the ABC. There's probably not. But I just think it's really funny to see how big these guys can get and see if they can bend the steel bars out and escape themselves, you know?
1: That does sound fun.
0: Yeah.
2: I don't know. I kind of think, like, you know, if they really want weight loss drugs... You know, they should have to do it the old-fashioned way by brewing it in a prison toilet themselves. They should brew their own weight loss drugs.
1: Or...
3: Wow.
1: Sorry, I've just gone to the bathroom. you know, maybe they give the first taste to them for free and then pay for it after.
2: And then jack up the price.
1: Yeah, yeah.
2: Yeah, I like it.
1: That's what my dealer does.
2: All valid options. Let's do a quick score check. This is TGIF broadcasting live from the George Negus Memorial Concert Hall. I'm Charlie Pickering, and the leaderboard is as it stands. Noah Zito, whilst very serious and sincere in his thoughts, 0 points. And equal on 2 points. Reese Nicholson, Kirsty Wiebeck, each on 2 points. Wow.
4: I'll take it.
2: So it's close to start, but don't worry. It's early days yet, and the scores can really change, particularly in the short-term memory test.
5: Do you know what happened this week? We'll hum a few bars and see if you can remember the words. It's the short-term memory test.
2: You know how it works? We play a clip from the news out of context. You have to have a listen and tell us what the story is about. And my first question to the panel, Apple CEO Tim Cook has said Australia has helped inspire a new feature on Apple phones. Have a listen.
6: Policy from Canberra, shaping products from California. The CEO of Apple sharing a phone call with the Australian Prime Minister, saying on iPhones and iPads around the world.
2: What new feature on all iPhones and iPads was inspired by Anthony Albanese? Kirsty.
4: So, remember back in the day when all iPhones came with the U2 album on them?
2: Yes.
4: Well, Albanese has gotten that to happen, but with Cold Chisel, their whole back catalogue.
2: Wow.
4: Yeah.
2: The world needs it.
4: Yeah.
2: I stand by. That's.
4: I'm not saying it's good, but that's what's happening.
2: Right, that's it.
1: Ain't that life.
2: Do you think people will be as angry about Cold Chisel being on the phone as they were about U2?
4: Yeah.
2: You do?
4: I do. I think I would be.
2: Really?
4: Yeah, like I like Jimmy Barnes as a person. Not, I don't know him, but he seems nice.
2: Yeah,
4: he seems nice, doesn't he? Yeah.
2: He's a national treasure.
4: Absolute, like, I've never heard a bad word said about him, right?
2: No.
4: So I'm there with him.
1: Right people.
4: Yeah, well, that's true. I haven't asked anyone, actually, but...
2: No, I will not have the good name of Jimmy Barnes besmirched on this show. He's a wonderful human being.
4: Sure, that's what I'm saying.
2: Yeah,
4: now you've
2: right.
4: made me defensive.
2: But you don't want him on your phone. You don't want his incredible back... You don't want flame trees?
4: Yeah, I want flame trees.
2: Oh, want
4: I don't
2: flame
4: want the
2: trees.
4: Whole back catalogue.
2: Right.
4: Like, I'd like to choose 3 songs to put on there.
2: Okay, so what 3 are we doing? We've got flame trees as one.
4: Flame trees.
2: Through a few. Breakfast at Sweethearts, is that going on there?
4: No.
2: How about K-San?
4: Yeah, because I know that one, so that's 2. And then
2: Standing on the Outside Looking In.
4: Don't know that one.
2: No.
7: Bow River.
4: I don't know that one either. Is that good, though?
1: Right
4: is Bow River good?
2: Yeah, Bow River is good.
4: Okay, chuck Bow River on and then we can move on.
2: Okay, good. I think so. Hey, it's not our fault. You suggested 3 songs and knew 2 of them.
4: I know. I'm not blaming anyone but myself.
2: Yeah.
4: But I also felt the onus was on me to keep things rolling.
2: Yes. Well, thanks for putting that onus to one side very quickly. Noah Zito, what new feature on all iPhones and iPads was inspired by Anthony Albanese?
0: Mm, similar thought. I reckon Albo has had a chat to them about Australian culture.
2: Mm.
0: But I reckon instead all the iPhones and iPads now come with the gambling apps pre-installed.
2: Oh. That saves so much time.
4: Yeah.
2: Saves so much time for the kids.
0: Exactly.
2: Get them started early. Reese Nicholson, what new feature on all iPhones and iPads was inspired by Anthony Albanese?
1: Well, he's aware of the budget and you can now attach your Apple Pay to the bank of mum and dad.
2: Oh, right.
1: And if you do have, if you had a phone for over 10 years, 50% do have to be paid. And you have about 8 phones in a drawer somewhere that you don't use that are left empty, you have to pay more on them now.
2: Oh, excellent. Finally.
1: I'm trying to be smart and it's not working.
2: How many phones do you have? How many iPhones do you reckon?
1: It's a private question.
2: Yes.
1: I've got the one that I use at work. That's just for you and I. And no, I got one. Although every now and then do you find this with products? I was about, you know, we're on the ABC, just a phone of your choice. That you find old ones and something in you makes you not want to get rid of them because, like,

0: well, this could be worth something one day, like an iPod or something, because the iPods are worth like thousands of dollars now, the original ones.
1: Yes.
0: And I just don't know if like a Samsung Galaxy is going to... Like I've thought before like how those are our heirlooms now. Like that our iPhones are our heirlooms. Like someone's going to be like, this is the Samsung Galaxy I met your grandmother on. Do you know what I mean? Yeah. Like,
1: and it's amazing how many of those heirlooms have been consistently used while sitting on the toilet.
2: Yeah.
1: It's that kind of rich.
0: You might be on the toilet
1: history.
0: Right now listening to this. Hello. I'd get that checked.
1: Well, let's see if anyone took the points. What iPhone and iPad feature was inspired by Anthony Albanese?
3: The CEO of Apple sharing a phone call with the Australian Prime Minister, saying the social media regime down under inspired new child safety controls on iPhones and iPads around the world. That includes a child account. It restricts adult content, who kids can talk to, and messages are monitored for violence.
1: That's right. Violent or gory content will be blocked on all children's accounts. So, kids, if you want to see the good stuff, you're going to have to watch the news like the rest of us. Moving on, the Football World Cup, which began this morning at 5 a.m., there's now a brand new way a player can be sent off, and it's all to do with covering up something.
4: There's a new red card rule coming into effect at the World Cup. So if, during an altercation with a player, any player covers... they get a red card immediately.
1: At the World Cup, players will now be sent off if they cover what, Noah?
5: I think that I know this one. It's the goal with duct tape.
1: See, like that was going to be my plan. That was my big strategy heading into the World Cup.
5: Completely. I mean, that kind of innovation is what got me kicked out of junior school soccer. And, you know, there's not a rule. There wasn't a rule against it at the time. And, you know, I really resent Mr. Armstrong for kicking me off the field that day.
1: Yeah, but it's an automatic red card now if you put duct tape over the goals.
5: They're just trying to get all the ingenuity in this game. They're slowly siphoning it out. I think, you know,
1: taking the fun out of the game.
5: Yeah.
1: Absolutely. Rhys Nicholson, you're a massive fan of soccer and all sport, famously. Yeah. So
0: love their costumes. Never miss a rehearsal.
1: At the World Cup, players will now be sent off if they cover what?
0: Any news of war happening overseas.
1: Oh, okay.
0: Yeah, you've got to be careful. There's rules about it. That and also their beautiful faces.
1: Oh, so if anyone covers their beautiful, beautiful faces.
0: Their beautiful and their hair plugs that they all get. They're quite vain, aren't they?
1: They're very well manicured. As a sport, they do maintain themselves very well.
0: Yeah, David Beckham's still keeping it tight. He's a soccer player, right?
1: Yeah, that's well done, well spotted.
0: He married that Spice Girl.
1: That's correct as well. God, if only there were points for facts that everyone knows.
2: Name two of his children, Reese.
0: Ones that they're talking to?
1: That's made the list shorter, definitely. Actually, I tell you what, there's a point in it. Name two Beckham children.
0: Brooklyn.
1: Yes.
0: Mm-hmm. And, because they're named after places that they got it done, right? Isn't they...
1: Where they were conceived.
0: I'm thinking of the time of day that I'm on.
1: It's Brooklyn and Boots the Chemist. That's just as English as I could go.
0: The IVF clinic.
1: So I have a list. I actually have the list of children here. And yes, Brooklyn is one.
0: So now the computer's working.
1: Yeah, now the computer
0: is
1: working.
0: Or was that just already on your desktop?
1: Yeah, that's it. I just texted Victoria.
0: Brooklyn
1: long story.
0: And what are they now? Brooklyn and back of a car.
1: I will say this just to make things harder. I think only one is named after the place of conception.
0: Oh, what's the other one? Like probably something Talia. Or,
1: no, not Talia.
5: Is the other named after the mode of conception?
1: The mode of conception, yeah. Wow.
0: Oh, there's beautiful Brooklyn and the pull-out method.
1: Yeah.
5: a miracle
1: Brooklyn
5: child.
1: Brooklyn and rhythm.
0: He's got rhythm. Your old dad didn't. I don't know. Wow. I give up.
1: Don't know. They are pelts.
0: Pelts?
1: P-E-L-T-Z.
0: Oh, what?
2: Is that how one up?
0: Is that how his family made their money?
1: They were conceived on a bearskin rug.
2: I've never heard that one before. I think you made that up.
1: No,
0: I've never heard of pelts.
1: It's Brooklyn Joseph. Oh, no, sorry. It's Brooklyn Joseph Pelts Beckham. Sorry.
2: Oh,
1: it's
2: that's one name. That makes sense.
1: But now pelts I'm liking more. Romeo Beckham.
2: Yeah.
0: Romeo Beckham.
1: Harper 7 Beckham.
0: Seven?
1: Yeah, that's a middle name, apparently. Oh. And Cruz David
0: Beckham. Cruz. Yes. Cruz is the one I was trying to remember.
1: So there we go.
0: They conceived him on top of Tom.
1: Mm. That's right.
0: Thank you.

0: So only slightly higher than sea level.
1: Like me.
0: Yeah. Kirsty. That's right, there was a question here. Yes, the World Cup. At the World Cup, players will now be sent off if they cover what?
2: If they cover their opponent in honey and roll them on the turf.
0: Oh, really? Okay. But the finished effect is glorious. It really is. It's like a big cheer pet.
2: It'll look beautiful.
0: All right, so let's have a listen, see if anyone took the points. There is a new way you can get a red card at the World Cup.
3: There's a new red card rule coming into effect at the World Cup. So if during an altercation with a player, any player covers their mouth at all, they get a red card immediately.
0: That's right. And this is a weird rule. It's because it's after an incident in April where a player, he was banned for six matches after he covered his mouth with his shirt to disguise a homophobic slur directed at another player.
2: Reece did that to me in a green room.
0: Yeah. Yes.
1: And I apologise.
0: So I think he covered his mouth so that, you know, lip readers couldn't tell it. But it obviously didn't disguise it well enough because he was banned for six matches. So, you know, obviously didn't work.
1: What's happening? Like, NRL players are coming out and fucker players are being homophobic. What does the world mean anymore?
0: Yeah, it's all topsy-turvy.
1: That's the wrong way around.
0: Maybe think of some other slurs.
1: Yeah.
0: Just change your genre of slurs.
1: Yeah.
0: Don't need
1: Let's lift some slurs we like.
0: Yes. Welcome to the ABC.
1: Everyone, turn up your radios.
0: 1-300-222-774. What's your favourite slur?
2: Okay, Reece, you go first and we'll all follow.
1: I won't be tricked again.
0: That's the ABC's outreach to appeal to One Nation voters. you're booing that. 5 points for me. Oh, God, I put my hand up like that. I appeared way too much like a One Nation voter. Now, I'm going to get in trouble for that. I definitely will. Okay, let's do a quick score check. And it has been a rollicking ride, it's safe to say, here at the George Negus Memorial Concert Hall. That went very soccer commentary right there.
4: Yeah.
0: And the scores stand thus. Noah Zito... still on 2 points somehow. Reece Nicholson on 4. Too much like a One Nation voter now. I'm going to get in trouble for that. I definitely will. Okay, let's do a quick score check. And it has been a rollicking ride, it's safe to say, here at the George Negus Memorial Concert Hall. That went very soccer commentary right there.
4: Yeah.
0: And the scores stand thus. Noah Zito... still on 2 points somehow. Reece Nicholson on 4. Kirsty Wiebeck on 4. But in the lead by 1 point. Me, Charlie Pickering, on 5.
2: Wow. Feels corrupt, but good on you.
0: Yeah. Yes, well, in honour of FIFA, it's corrupt as hell. This is a TGIF on ABC Radio and Radio National. The contestants, of course, are Noah Zito, Reece Nicholson and Kirsty Wiebeck. How do we... Oh! Yep, that is the sound they make when you nearly make a slur on the ABC. No. It is time for the Fast and the Spurious 10 quickfire questions, and all the answers have to come before the clock runs out. We have so little time that I have to explain it at length what happens. That's how short on time we are. But also, we've got so little time, we don't have time to be correct and funny. I only care if you're funny.
1: Okay.
0: So if your answer gets a laugh, you get a point. If it does not get a laugh, even if it's right, you do not get a point. This is binary, success or fail, based on your skills as comedian. And yes, everyone in this room will be judging you. Ha ha ha ha. Okay, we are going to begin with the person coming last, which is Noah.
5: All right.
0: 10 questions. Start the clock. Your time starts now. According to a new poll on National Mood, Australians were actually happier during what period of history?
5: Pre-colonisation.
0: Yes, polling suggests so. It was actually COVID, but you did get a point. Reece, what slogan has One Nation used this week to raise almost $1 million in donations?
1: Oh, this was better in the 70s when this country made sense.
0: That was too real.
1: Not but we the, not the 1870s. That's different.
0: Yeah. We will give you a point. It was Fire the Liar. Kirsty, a mysterious streak of blue light seen in the sky over Queensland this week turned out to be what?
2: Hughesy going down in a blaze of glory.
0: Wow. Yeah, a point for that and a hot take and an extra point for being actually topical. Noah, a new Western Sydney airport has announced its first flights, with the most popular destination being where?
5: Based on the traffic, is it East?

0: Eastern Sydney.
1: I tell you what, didn't kill in the room in Melbourne, but listening on 702, they loved it. It was Melbourne. Trump has launched new attacks. This is for you, Reese. Trump has launched new attacks on Iran after
2: New attacks for me?
1: Yes.
2: Oh, no!
1: Launched new attacks on Iran after Iran did what?
2: Oh, they unfollowed him on Truth Social.
1: Oh, God. Yes. The most incredible thing is they had to subscribe just to unfollow him.
2: Yeah.
1: Unbelievable. That we are already out of time, but that did tell you what, that really shook up the leaderboard right now. On 5 points, Noah Zito equal with Reese Nicholson on 5 points and myself on 5 points, but out in the lead on 7 points, Kirsty Wiebeck. Woo! Putting the pickle in pickleball. What do you put it down to? What's your secret, Kirsty?
3: In at pickleball or here? Or
1: here. Just what's your secret?
3: Oh, I mean, today my secret has been Hughesy. Like, thanks, mate. Big laugh in the room. Loved it.
1: Big laugh in the room for Hughesy. Yeah. And a big shout out to Hughesy. If you're listening, he did great on the show last week.
3: Yeah.
1: God, he's just blowing up on social media.
2: Yeah.
1: He's just an absolute hit. An influencer.
3: Yes.
1: The new direction.
2: I hope not. Yeah.
1: As we discussed earlier this afternoon on the radio, he's very angry about people's ability to access first home buyer schemes. And I think the biggest impediment to people buying houses is Hughesy buying them first.
2: Yeah.
1: That was what's locking young people out of the market.
2: They were just down at trying to watch a block auction and now suddenly...
1: Hughesy, call in. But we are going to take a break right now. Would you please thank, after the first half, Noah Zito, Kirsty Wiebeck and Reese Nicholson. We'll be back in a moment. This is TGIF on ABC Radio and ABC Radio National.

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4: Welcome back to TGIF, live from the George Negus Memorial Concert Hall. Thank God it's Friday, and our esteemed guests here, if you are just joining us, Noah Zito, Rhys Nicholson and Kirsty Wiebeck. Now, before we get back into the quiz, let me ask, Rhys Nicholson, if people want to see you perform, where can they do it?
5: They can go to, I mean, the internet. This is the thing. You give links and you're like, oh, rhysnicholson.com.au, blah, blah, blah, blah, blah, blah. You'll work it out. Google my name and pick the newest one. Do you know what I mean?
4: Yeah,
5: is
4: right.
5: Is that just me? No?
4: You,
5: all right.
4: You run a very impatient IT helpline, don't you?
5: Yeah, I'm furious about it. All these iPhones. But I'm recording a special. Can I plug something?
4: Yeah, plug it. Yeah,
5: I'm recording a special here in Melbourne at the ABC Studios. You can go to comedyrepublic.com.au if you want to get tickets to that. And I also have a charity show called FUED. It raises money for Eating Disorders Victoria that I'm an ambassador for. Hannah Gadsby's on the show. You got Denise Scott on the show. The lineup is wild. So come and do that, please.
4: Are you going to be doing your pro-Ozempic material from earlier in the show?
5: Yeah, yeah, they're going to love that chat. But that's next week on Friday. Come on by in Melbourne.
4: Kirsty Wiebeck, where can people see you except for pickleball courts everywhere?
6: Yeah, always on the pickleball court. But tomorrow night, Thornbury Theatre, I'm doing an encore show of my Lost for Words show.
4: Beautiful theatre, beautiful show. Yeah. That is going to be an absolute monster.
6: Yeah, taking it north side. And then I'm off all around the country, all around
4: Australia, off.
6: All New Zealand. I'm off. I'm off like a robber's dog. Kirsty Wiebeck. I got possessed.
4: little known Cold Chisel B side.
6: It felt like Husey's revenge.
4: Yeah. Possessed by Husey.
6: Kirsty Wiebeck.
4: Off like a robber's dog.
6: For tickets. Dog. Yeah, sorry, I hated it.
4: Off like a robber's dog. I think that's your next merch as a tea towel. Yeah. So you give it a big thumbs up.
6: You reckon?
4: A big thumbs up off like a robber's dog.
6: I never want it to happen ever again.
5: No.
6: It came out of my face and I had no control over it.
5: Off like a robber's dog and then it's in brackets, but it's a rescue.
6: I think that's implied. That's implied by my head.
5: Yeah.
4: apart from having an injury and coming to the emergency ward where you work as an actual doctor, where can people see you?
7: Please don't come to the hospital to see me. You can find me. I'm on Instagram as Nozzy Stuff. You can try and Google my name, but good luck with the last one. I feel like Instagram's easier. My last name's pretty tricky to spell.
4: In case you did, it's S-Z-T-O.
7: Hey, nailed.
4: There you go. So Noah S-Z-T-O.
5: And by the way, you can just see him at the hospital. I just keep, I've broken my arm again.
7: I have got a restraining order against Rhys. It's a whole thing.
6: No.
7: They keep coming in.
6: There's another army man in there.
4: Let's get back to the quiz, for the love of God. And the scores, in case you missed it, it is very close. Noah's on 5. Rhys is on... Oh, no, it's changed already. Oh. Noah's on 5. Rhys is on 7. Kirsty's on 7. It is close. This so is close, and it's time for a relatively new game that we like to call That's What She Said.
8: That's what she said.
9: That's what she said. That's what she said.
10: That's what she said.
4: Yes, that's what she said. The format is, it's exactly the same short-term memory test, but we just put a beep in what someone said this time, so you have to just guess.
5: The computer was broken. They couldn't do anything about it.
4: So we're going to stay on the World Cup now, and FIFA box Gianni Infantino, it's a fun name, has been criticised for the price of tickets during the World Cup, and this is his response.
11: Many people don't know that FIFA is a non-for-profit organization, means that all the revenues that are generated are reinvested in...
4: I mean, it's the funniest clip of the week. FIFA reinvests all of its revenues that it generates from the World Cup where? Rhys Nicholson.
5: They're buying a studio apartment in Docklands.
4: Oh, that's great.
5: And they're going to leave it empty. For if their kids ever grow up. They don't have kids yet.
4: They don't have kids. FIFA doesn't have
5: it's
4: kids
5: just there
4: yet.
5: For if they need it. It's fun. For when I'm shopping with the girls.
4: You've got to do something with it. What do we want to go ice skating? We can stay there afterwards.
5: Get on that wheel. Just look at it. Not turned. Is this national news?
4: Kirsty, FIFA reinvests all the revenues it generates from the World Cup to where?
6: The clothing night party.
4: Mm. Oh, that's it. Just a big blowout.
6: Yeah, huge blowout.
4: And so what's on the cards for this giant FIFA party?
6: Oh, bags.
5: Tote bags.
4: Full of cocaine. Full of
6: merch,
4: cocaine.
6: Merch bags.
5: Up to pussy's bow.
6: Merch bags with off, like a robber's dog,
5: yeah,
6: written on them. They're expensive to print.
5: Yeah. And filled with cocaine.
4: Yeah, that's right. The Colombian team helping.
5: And they're very spirited. And they've got a lot of business ideas.
4: Wouldn't that be great if they said, hey, all this money on tickets, where does it go? And he goes, cocaine.
5: Yeah.
4: That would be...
5: right up my nose.
4: Yeah, that would be so funny. Noah,
0: yes.
4: Tell me, if FIFA reinvests all revenues from the World Cup, where?
7: I reckon they've got a bunch of scientists working on inventing new slurs that the players can say on the field.
4: These ones are allowed. The famous FIFA Safe Slurs program.
7: Yes. That's right.
4: Yeah. So you can release the same amount of anger without actually channeling any one group in particular.
7: Totally. I think, yeah, this is a great new program. I'm a big fan. And again, I think we should, Reese, if you wanted to start with maybe one of yours.
5: Yeah.
4: Yeah. One of your safe slurs.
5: Fingers over that dump button. Now, what are the slurs? Because I've thought before, someone called me a poofter on the car from their car recently, and I was just like, that's old. Do you know what I mean? Like,
4: and I'm checking the list. That's definitely on there.
5: Use one of the new ones at least.
4: Yes.
5: Do you know what I mean?
6: You know,
4: you were like, check your used by
5: date. It's like eating a Viennetta. this isn't as good as I remember.
4: Wild.
6: finger over that dump button felt like a slur.
5: Yeah. Mm.
4: Your finger over the dump button.
5: The old finger over the dump button.
4: Wow.
5: Wow, we've lost them so quickly.
4: Absolutely.
5: Do you know what, though? It's my favourite thing that's been said so far.
6: Yeah, I know. This is on the audience. That's their fault.
4: Yeah, absolutely, definitely.
5: This is on the audience like a finger over the dump button.
4: Yes. Do you know, I remember the film Elf. This is not my material. It's from the film Elf. But when he's an elf and he calls himself a cotton-headed ninny muggins, and they'll go, like, that is like, that's good.
5: Yeah.
4: Cotton-headed ninny muggins.
5: We should get new ones. Yeah, let's just make them up.
4: Yeah.
5: Right, we'll get there.
4: What's your favourite new slur?
5: Yeah.
4: Let us know.
5: Let us know in the comments.
4: Yeah, which I think have been turned off lately. But anyway.
6: Why?
4: God,
6: not a bad idea.
4: Why? Just for hygiene reasons.
6: Yeah.
4: Kirsty Wiebeck.
6: Yeah.
4: Have I asked you already? No, I have not. What is FIFA spending all its money on? Have I asked you that?
5: Oh, yeah.
4: The night of the party?
6: Yeah.
4: So we have done this.
6: We've done it.
4: Great. Well, let's just find out the answer then. What is FIFA reinvesting all their money?
5: This is like hard quiz, but harder.
4: Yes.
6: even I didn't know if you'd asked me.
4: Yeah. It's just a little mind game I like to play.
5: You wait around for long enough, he'll ask.
4: Yeah. You're a pickleballer. That's a good safe slur. You're like an elite pickleballer.
5: Yeah, get out of here, you pickleballer.
4: Yeah.
5: Hey.
4: We don't take kindly to pickleballers around here.
5: I mean,
6: it doesn't work.
4: Yeah.
6: I'm flattered.
4: No, you're reclaiming it. Let's have a listen and see if anyone got the points. They did not.
11: Many people don't know that FIFA is a non-for-profit organization, means that all the revenues that are generated are reinvested in the game all over the world.
4: That's right. So FIFA reinvests in soccer, which is FIFA. But thank God, because they're finally raising some awareness of soccer around the world. The people know what it is and where to play it.
5: Oh, thank God.
4: Unbelievable. But they do great work. For example, if Trump hadn't been awarded the FIFA Peace Prize, war may have broken out somewhere in the Middle East. So thank God.
5: Thank God. How is that going over there? I haven't heard.
4: Oh, it's tickety-boo.
5: Oh, great.
4: The quote of the week was Pete Hegseth, who said, "We're negotiating with bombs." So that's going well. Yes. Which is, by any measure, not how you negotiate. Let's check the scores. Reese is on 7, Kirsty on 7, now out in front. Noah Sito on 10.
5: Oh, my God.
4: What? It is a rollicking ride, and everyone is really competing very well. But the points can really change. In our favourite game, it's I'm With Stupid.
1: It's time to test the wisdom of crowds, specifically this crowd in I'm With Stupid.
4: Yes, I'm With Stupid. We pair the panel up with members of our audience who will choose the topic that the panel gets quizzed on. And once the panel answer, the member of the audience will lock in their favourite answer from the panel or choose one of their own, which could lead to them winning the quiz, which makes me happy whenever it happens. Our first punter helping us out tonight is Kate. Round of applause for Kate.
5: Hey.
4: Hello, Kate.
5: Hello,
4: Kate.
6: How are you going?
4: Welcome. I'm great, but more importantly, how are you? Welcome to TGIF.
6: Thank you.
4: So when you are not... here at TGIF, which is, I presume, every other hour of your life before this one. But what do you normally do on a Friday evening?
0: Well, I listen to you from Winchelsea.
4: Winchelsea. Now, for those unfamiliar with Winchelsea, what do we need to know about Winchelsea?
0: Winchelsea is halfway between Geelong and Colac, and it's a beautiful little town on the Barwon River.
4: Right. And does it have a slogan? Is it Winchelsea?
0: No, but we're famous for rabbits.
4: Right, so home of the rabbits.
0: Yeah, home of the rabbits. Yeah, the great release of home. Rabbits.
4: Right, and there's a lot.
0: There's a lot. A
4: lot of rabbits, and a big cheerio to the rabbits.
5: You know why? You know what rabbits like doing?
4: Inviting other rabbits over?
5: Yes. And then
4: for orgies.
5: Yep.
4: Yeah, so... Kate, you get to choose from the following... topics. We have Fair Suck of the Sauce Bottle, In Space No One Can Hear You Scream, On Cloud K9, or The Mystery Box.
0: Ooh, Cloud K9.
4: Cloud K9. Okay, panel, have a listen to this. Virgin is expanding its Virgin.
7: Don't
4: have
7: call
4: a listen
7: me that.
4: To this Virgin. But Virgin is expanding its Pets on Plane service to include some flights in and out of Adelaide. Have a listen.
12: In 2 weeks' time, Virgin will launch its Pets in Cabin service, but there are some strict conditions.
4: What strict conditions are Virgin placing on pets on planes? Kirsty.
6: So you're only allowed to take goldfish, guinea pigs and rabbits, which is excellent news for the people of Winchelsea.
4: Yeah, there we go.
5: Those rabbits are going to see the world.
6: They're going to see it all.
5: Oh, Adelaide.
6: Yeah, probably
5: so a world.
4: So you're going with goldfish, guinea pigs or rabbits?
6: Yeah.
4: All right, excellent. Noah, what strict conditions are Virgin placing on pets on planes?
7: I reckon the pets have to be able to land the plane in the case of an emergency.
4: Oh, that's excellent. Okay. I like that. And so I'm just trying to think off the top of my head, what pet would be ideal to land a plane?
7: Well, I'm thinking, I don't think snakes would be allowed back after what happened.
4: Definitely not allowed to snakes one on planes.
7: So anything with two, I'm thinking two paws, probably a cat, I would think. Cats or dogs would be good.
4: Do you think a cat would care enough about the human life on board?
7: No, I think a cat would run it into the ground. Yeah.
4: I can imagine an octopus. I don't know if many people have pet octopuses, but they could, I imagine, get a lot done.
5: Yeah. I mean, why not a thing that can fly, guys? Like a bird or like a bat or something.
6: Why?
4: But a bird would just go, screw this, I'm out of here.
5: Yeah, I'll get your own way of doing it.
4: Imagine
5: the cat would think it was inside a bird, and that must be, they're so happy. It's been chasing birds for years.
6: To get inside them. They want the bird inside them.
5: Hey, what they do in their own time is their own time.
4: That's right. Let's not yuck anyone's
5: yum. I'm sure Noah's taken a few birds out of it. Anyways.
7: I'm not allowed to comment on that one.
4: Yes. No, you're not. Reese, I was about to say let's clean this up, but...
5: No, that's not going to happen.
4: What strict conditions are Virgin placing on pets on planes?
5: Well, it's the name of the company is ironic that they're doing this, but if your pet is going to hump your leg, you're going to be removed. Like, you can't be doing that in the bathrooms. Do you
4: really?
5: Know what I mean? Like, dogs can't be joining the Mile High Club.
4: That's the
5: or
4: rule.
5: Foot High Club to them.
4: The Foot High Club. So no Mile High
5: They're going to turn
4: humping.
5: It around.
4: Right.
5: They're going to turn this plane around. Like that guy that bit someone. Remember that? Remember a couple of weeks ago, a guy on a flight to LA or something just bit a person.
7: Is that Husey?
5: Yeah.
4: It was a principled bite. It was for a reason. He was making a stand. God, poor Husey. He's really... Well, not poor Husey. Husey's fine. So they are apparently answers, Kate. So let's see.
5: Come on,
4: Kate. The strict conditions placed on pets on Virgin flights to Adelaide, is it they are goldfish, guinea pigs and rabbits? Is it that they're not allowed to join the Mile High leg humping club?
5: Sounds right.
4: Or is it that they have to be able to land the plane in an emergency? Or an answer of your own to win the points, which I would advise.
0: Well, I think the Reese's answer.
5: See?
0: They're not allowed to hump your leg.
5: And look,
0: on the plane.
5: There's something in the water in that town. And I'm excited that we've been able to meet today, me and Kate.
4: Okay.
5: We get each other.
4: Okay. So is it that Virgin have said that dogs are not allowed to hump, therefore joining the Mile High Club on the way to Adelaide? Let's have a listen.
12: In 2 weeks' time, Virgin will launch its Pets in Cabin service, but there are some strict conditions.
13: The cat or dog must be small,
12: weighing no more than 8 kilograms, including the carrier, which must be soft-sided and leak-proof. They must be stowed under the seat in front and be up to date with all vaccinations.
4: Yeah,
5: so correct.
4: Yeah. No, it's just that, like, it has to be a dog or a cat up to date with vaccinations, which is no good because most dogs I know are absolute cookers.
5: Yeah. It was all that time during COVID.
4: Yeah, that's exactly right. So, unfortunately, no one took the points on this occasion.
5: Sorry, Kate.
4: Very sorry, Kate. But thank you for playing nonetheless. Round of applause for Kate from Wichelsea. Our next contestant up in I'm With Stupid is, do I get this right, Mirrod?
14: Yep, well done.
4: Did I get that right?
14: Yeah, Mirrod, you did.
4: Thank you for joining us, Mirrod. And where are you from and are there rabbits there?
14: No, not many, right. Actually. Well, I'm from down in Moyara, so South Gippsland.
4: South Gippsland, oh. Right. And what do you do down in South Gippsland?
14: I'm a secondary teacher and a dairy farmer.
4: A secondary and a dairy farmer?
14: Oh. That part was not necessarily by choice. I picked the wrong person and now we're dairy farmers.
4: Wow. And is the wrong person here with you tonight?
14: No, he's on the farm, so I don't have to milk
4: too busy milking cows.
14: Yeah.
4: Right, so, wow,

0: So you're not allowed to milk any of them.
1: Who stinks more, the cows or the kids? The kids, sure.
2: Ooh, year 8 and year 9 kids.
1: Oh, yeah, yuck.
2: Not great.
1: Yuck.
0: Yeah, you got to hose them off and muck out the classroom. Yes. All right, you have to choose from the following subjects. They are Fair Suck of the Sauce Bottle, In Space No One Can Hear You Scream, or The Mystery Box.
2: Oh, The Mystery Box.
0: The Mystery Box it is. Okay, let's listen to The Mystery Box. And the question, let's just have a listen to this.
3: More than 100,000 exotic have been seized from a breeder in Bathurst. The first thing that came to my mind when I heard this news is, why?
0: A breeder in Bathurst has been caught with 100,000 exotic what, Kirsty?
4: Mosquitoes.
1: Mm.
0: Really?
4: Yeah.
0: Just 100,000 exotic mosquitoes.
4: Yeah, and can you imagine what a nightmare they were to count?
0: And also, God, they would keep you up at night.
1: Yeah.
4: Yeah.
1: Awful.
4: Yeah.
1: Yeah.
4: Yeah.
1: Yeah. And then you just...
0: Oh,
1: God. Oh, that's unpleasant.
4: That's yuck.
1: I don't like that.
4: That's so... You're just assuming they're free range in the house, right?
0: I don't know. I've never bred or bred with 1,000 exotic mosquitoes. I don't know the difference between a regular mosquito and an exotic one.
4: Mm.
0: Accent? Is it a mosquito?
4: Feather boa.
0: Oh, feather boa. Oh, nice. Noah, what say you? A breeder in Bathurst has been caught with 100,000 exotic what?
5: I want to say exotic dancers.
0: Yes. Excellent. Breeding with them. Well done. So that 100,000 exotic dancers.
5: Yeah, look, I don't approve of the breeding of exotic dancers, but they got to come from somewhere, you know, and I think... I would advise, if the listeners at home, I would advise you to source them ethically if you can, and don't go to these big breeders. They're not good. These guys aren't good guys.
0: During a low point in my life, I was donating heavily to a tag and release program. Reese Nicholson, a breeder in Bathurst, has been caught with 100,000 exotic what?
1: Well, see, we find ourselves here. I was going to say exotic dancers as well, but so just pulling out.
0: You can if you choose to.
1: Well, I'm going to say giant tortoises, exotic giant tortoises, and he paid extra for the extra baggage. But that's me. But I'm going to stick with dancers.
0: Dancers. 100,000 exotic dancers.
1: Exotic dancers. It was his bucks.
0: So, Mirrod, was it exotic dancers, exotic dancers, mosquitoes, or, I hasten to add, an answer of your own if you care about the points? Totally up to you.
2: As tempting as the exotic dancers were, I have respect the... consideration to ethics there. Yeah. It's got to be the mosquitoes. As an Aussie who lives in the country, so plausible because those little buggers just keep on coming.
0: Yes. Well, let's have a listen. Was it 100,000 exotic mosquitoes?
3: More than 100,000 exotic cockroaches have been seized from a breeder in Bathurst.
0: Yes, that's right. 100,000 exotic,
1: but they were wonderful dancers.
0: They were wonderful dancers, and this is just a reminder. It's a timely reminder. Only ever buy your exotic cockroaches from registered breeders.
1: Yeah,
0: otherwise you just do not know what you're going to get.
1: And you should have seen the tiny little poles that they came with as well.
0: Mirrod, no points for you on this occasion, but thank you for playing. Round of applause for Mirrod.
4: We were close.
0: And finally, our next punter helping us out is Tony. Welcome, Tony.
6: Oh, hello.
0: So, Tony.
1: Oh, my God.
0: We've got representatives from Whichelsea, from Gippsland. Where are you from, Tony?
6: Sunny Sydney.
0: Sunny Sydney.
4: Wow.
0: Welcome. Welcome to TGIF from Sunny Sydney. And whereabouts in Sydney are you from?
6: What, really?
0: Yes.
6: Maroubra.
0: Maroubra.
1: Maroubra.
0: You're one of those notorious bra boys, I can tell from here.
1: Yes.
0: Those surfing punks roughing everyone up on the shores.
6: You should see my tattoo.
0: Yes. And it's the prettiest tramp stamp I've heard about. So, Tony, you have two to choose from. They are Fair Suck of the Sauce Bottle and In Space No One Can Hear You Scream.
6: I like the idea of screaming, so let's go with that.
0: All right, wow, Tony, I'm so glad you made the journey down from Sydney to join us tonight.
1: Tony.
0: Okay,
1: incredible voice.
0: This question, In Space No One Can Hear You Scream. This one's about NASA. Have a listen.
3: NASA astronauts ordered to prepare to evacuate the International Space Station after were discovered.
0: What was discovered in the International Space Station that prompted a possible evacuation? Noah.

0: I reckon one of the astronauts accidentally packed one of his portable power banks in his stowed luggage.
1: Oh, no! Okay. That's why they ask at the launch
0: I know, they
1: ask
0: questions. He just forgot, and, you know, they were halfway in the air. They had to come back down. I think it was a whole thing.
1: Absolute nightmare. God. They're meant to be so smart, but they're not.
0: These guys are idiots.
1: Reese, what was discovered on the International Space Station that prompted a possible evacuation?
2: Someone had cooked a fish curry in the shared microwave kitchen.
1: Oh, it's just not okay in the kitchenette.
2: Okay. We got to get out of here.
1: That's just not acceptable.
2: Rude.
1: Absolutely
2: There's
1: no good.
2: There's a sign on the wall about this.
1: I know you made a big pot of it on Sunday night. That's not our problem.
2: Not our problem.
1: We don't have to make sure you get through it.
2: Who's eating fish curry as well?
1: Yeah, I don't know. It depends on the circumstances.
2: Yeah, you're right. Sorry.
1: Yeah.
3: Yeah, like you. Like,
2: yeah, you're right. Stand down.
1: Stand down. Absolutely.
2: Sorry, everyone.
3: Yeah, that's like why if it's I got fish curry night.
2: I love that's the night. That's the thing that gets me cancelled.
1: Yeah.
3: Yeah.
1: That's right. So liberating. That pro fish curry lobby are so they're less tolerant than you think. I'll tell you that,
2: Charles. I'm being very careful not to say anything.
1: Yes, I know. I'm being very specific, and that apparently doesn't help either. Kirsty. Let me ask you, what was discovered on the International Space Station that prompted a possible evacuation?
3: In a very weird coincidence, it was 100,000 exotic cockroaches.
1: Oh, really?
2: Wow.
1: He found a buyer. He found a buyer, and it was the space program. Wonderful. Yeah. Tell me, Kirsty, what are they using the cockroaches for in space? Why, or were they stowaways?
3: No, I think they took them on purpose, but I have no idea why, because it's too sick for me to comprehend.
1: Right. Very anti-cockroach.
3: In space. They don't belong in space.
1: That's right.
3: Oh, actually, no, wait. As I said that out loud, I was like, no, this is wrong. That I should have thought before I spoke. They should go to space. Don't you think?
1: Undoing your own answer here.
3: I think so as well. Sorry, I'm going through something up here, everyone. I'm sorry. But if we got all of them on board and then got rid of them,
1: yes.
3: Wouldn't that be beautiful?
1: So you want like a reverse Noah's Ark situation where we get all of a certain
2: creature.
1: Leave
2: Noah out of this.
1: Yeah,
0: come on, man. What the hell?
2: What property he owns is what property he owns.
1: Yeah, hey, there are more than one Noah, okay? There's three. Noah Sito, Noah of Ark fame, and Noah Taylor. And other than that, no Noahs.
3: What about Noah Wiley from The Pit?
2: No.
1: I do not recognise Noah Wiley from The Pit.
3: He was in ER. Okay. Should we talk about the Beckham's kids' names again?
1: Yes. Noah Beckham. But so you're basically pitching a reverse Noah's Ark where we get all of a particular creature, being cockroaches, and shoot them off into space.
3: Yeah, because we have to get rid of them because isn't there that thing that they would survive like a nuclear event?
0: Well,
3: so we've got to ship them out.
0: This is sounding like a One Nation rally here, isn't it?
2: Yeah. It's a little...
0: I mean, if you've just tuned in, the context, you are missing a lot here.
2: Yeah.
3: I'm talking about cockroaches.
1: Yeah, we're still talking about cockroaches, right?
3: Yeah.
2: And look, if you think the ABC is biased, listen to us now, all right?
1: So I've got to say
2: something. We've gone the other way.
1: Kirsty, you've talked yourself into trouble, but you are today's winner of our Safe Slurs competition with cockroaches. So those are the answers, Tony. And I think all of them were definitely worth the time. So was it exotic cockroaches?
0: Mm-hmm.
1: Was, oh, Jesus, for the love of God, oh, was it a fish curry in the microwave? And Noah, it's been a long time.
0: Battery pack.
1: Oh, battery pack. A power bank.
0: Yes.
1: Was it one of those, or would you like to go with your own answer of what was discovered on the space station that nearly led to an evacuation?
4: I actually know what happened.
1: What?
4: I actually do.
1: That is not what this show is for at all.
3: He brought his knowledge from Sydney.
4: It was the calico bag with the cocaine.
1: Oh, really?
3: Hey!
2: Tony's funny.
1: 5 points to Tony for the callback. Tony has come back with a vengeance here and is in actual contention to win. So I'm going to make it worth 15 points just in case to give Tony a real chance of winning this. Okay, so... what was discovered on the International Space Station prompting a possible evacuation? Was it tote bags full of cocaine? Let's have a listen.
5: NASA astronauts ordered to prepare to evacuate the International Space Station after air leaks were discovered.
1: That's right. The spaceship is leaking. The astronauts called their property manager, who said he can come over in 4 to 6 weeks. So it's going to be resolved.
6: And he's just going to paint white paint over it.
1: That's exactly right. Paint. Unfortunately, did not take the bonus points there, but you did get 5 points for a miraculous hot take. Thank you, Tony, for playing TGIF today.
6: Great job.
1: So we are just about out of time. It's 5:58, and let's have a look at the scores right here. And it is close. Tony on 5 points. I equal with me on 5 points. I really have done little since the start of the show. In third place, we have Kirsty Wiebeck on 12 points.
3: Scandal.
1: Noah Zito is on 14 points. And today's winner, Rhys Nicholson, on... Oh, no, you had 8 points. Noah Zito's our winner on 14 points!
3: Wow!
1: Sorry.
7: What was that?
1: Yeah.
6: What was that? La La Land.
1: Real Moonlight situation.
3: Very La La Land.
1: Oh, and we are out of time. So we can't, once the siren blows, you can't question the result.
6: No.
1: It's I would like to apologise, Rhys. I realise that was an emotional roller coaster.
6: It was.
1: And you deserved better.
6: Yeah. I'm going to ask for a pay rise for the yearly.
1: Really? Yeah. Wonderful.
6: I'm going to get paid.
1: Well, Rhys, I tell you what, the best I can do to make up for it, you can plug again. 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
6: Here on the 3rd of July, you can go to comedyrepublic.com.au or you can come to my FUED show at Comedy Republic next Friday, please.
1: Kirsty Wiebeck, people can see you at the Thornbury Theatre tomorrow night.
3: Yes.
1: Or they can catch your tour everywhere.
3: Everywhere, all over the place, including South Gippsland.
1: Hey.
6: She's going to be busy on the farm.
3: She'll be so busy.
1: Happy to pitch in and help milking. And Noah, you can be seen in the ER.
8: That's correct.
1: And on the internet.
8: Yes, yeah. Instagram at Nozzy Stuff. If you know anybody in Edinburgh, I'm doing the Fringe in August as well. Ooh. So send them along. Thanks.
1: Oh, yeah. Look, we have a number of people who download this in Edinburgh. We are out of time now. That's TGIF. Have a great weekend. Round of applause for our team tonight.
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12: Suzanne. ABC News with Noni Edwards. Iran says major parts of an agreement with the US have almost been finalised, but that it won't compromise on its red lines. It follows comments from US President Donald Trump that they were on the verge of an agreement. The BBC's Wira Davis has more.
13: One American TV network today suggested that Donald Trump has said 31 times that we're on the verge of a deal. So I really think we have to wait until something concrete happens. You've got to remember that in the space of 24 hours, Donald Trump said quite categorically that America was about to strike against Iran with some considerable force, and only a few hours later to say, we've just made a great settlement with Iran. We've not got real details of that settlement. The Iranians themselves have said the reports are speculative. Nothing has been finalised.
12: A defence expert says the UK is facing major challenges delivering the submarines promised under the AUKUS agreement, prompting Australia to commit funding in advance. British Defence Secretary John Healey has resigned, citing a failure by the government to commit enough money to defence. His resignation came less than 3 hours before he was due to appear alongside Australia's Defence Minister Richard Marles at an AUKUS-related event. Retired Australian Major General Mike Smith says the UK's submarine production and funding pressures make AUKUS a high-risk undertaking.
14: We already know the UK shipbuilding capacity, particularly for nuclear submarines, is really, really stretched and in dire straits. And that's one of the reasons why the Australian government, of course, has given quite a lot of money to that shipyard.
12: Relatives of those killed in last year's Air India plane crash are calling for answers as they mark the first anniversary of the disaster that killed 260 people. A Boeing 787-8 Dreamliner crashed shortly after it took off from Ahmedabad Airport in Western India, bound for London's Gatwick last June. Investigators are due to release an update, but there are concerns about how the inquiry is being carried out. President of the Federation of Indian Pilots, Sharanveer Randhawa, says there are trust issues in the process.
15: No pilot has touched the fuel controls. This has been our stand right from word go. And till today, we have been saying the same, that there are electrical problems in the aircraft. which need to be investigated.
12: The UN's top official on HIV and AIDS says that massive international aid cuts has left the world's response to the disease in peril.

0: April. Last year, the amount of people that got a drug called PrEP that helps prevent HIV infection dropped by 40% on 2024. That's a reduction of well over a million people in countries including Nigeria and Uganda. Back home, the Australian Manufacturing Workers Union says its members voted for protected industrial action against miner BHP out of a sense of hopelessness. Workers at BHP's Port Hedland iron ore facility in WA's Pilbara have voted to take protected action in an effort to increase pay and conditions, meaning about 450 workers could conduct work stoppages. BHP has claimed shutting down the world's largest bulk export port could cost the company more than $120 million a day. Union State Secretary Steve McCartney says members are frustrated at negotiations with the company.
1: Well, our members are just trying to, they want a decent wage. They also want to know what they're going to get every year, that their agreement's in place. And they want to know how their bonuses are made up. Because before that was a big mystery in that place.
0: Mexico's defeated South Africa 2-0 in the opening game of the FIFA Men's World Cup, while South Korea's come from a goal down to beat Czechia 2-1. ABC Grandstand's Ned Hall has more.
2: Mexico did look the better side, and South Africa not helped by the two red cards that they got. They went behind very early on, giving the ball away on the edge of their own box, and a goal after just 9 minutes. And in stoppage time, Mexico got a red card of their own. So three red cards in one match. In the Qatar and Russia World Cups, we saw four red cards in total. Korea were much the stronger side, dominated possession and most of the chances. Czechia then took the lead. South Korea got a good equaliser, and with 10 minutes to go, they hit a winning goal. And if you win your opening match at the World Cup, you've pretty much got one foot through into the second round, the round of 32.
0: And the Socceroos will take on Turkey in their opening round match on Sunday at 2 p.m. Australian Eastern Standard Time. And American singer Taylor Swift has become the youngest woman ever to be inducted into the prestigious Songwriters Hall of Fame at the age of 36. At a gala ceremony in New York, she expressed her gratitude. ABC News.
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4: Hello, nightlifers. Good evening to you. What's cracking on this Friday night? Well, I hope you've had a great week. Glad to have you here to enjoy the weekend. And now, who's getting excited about the World Cup? We've got a very conveniently timed first match against Turkey on Sunday at 2 o'clock Eastern Time, midday in the West. So we'll make for great viewing, won't it? I, for one, will be watching with friends and getting very excited. And in honour of the World Cup, our Nightlife Limerick competition is back tonight. Your theme is the World Cup. Your challenge is to write me a humorous limerick that you'll ring up and read out in the final half hour of the show. Our best limerick writer will receive one of our very special winner magnets. So take up your pens, Nightlifers, see what you can do. Now, if you want to write a limerick but you won't be up to win the comp, by all means, SMS it in and we will read it out, 0467 922 702. If you are going to do that, just let us know on your SMS that we can read it out and you won't be ringing in with it later. Otherwise, Tom will text you back to check whether we can or not. So better if you let us know to start with. So good luck. Now, before we get all the way to the end of the show and your limericks, we've got plenty of interesting things to talk about on this Friday night. Just a moment, you'll meet writer Graham Hoyland. He's written a book about one of the first men to attempt to climb Everest, someone who was a climbing companion of George Mallory, who famously went missing on Everest in 1924. We're going to talk scams. I'll let you know about some new rules coming into place next month that will hopefully make it harder for people who are trying to scam you via the SMS. In the writers, you're going to meet Anthea Hodgson. She's written about Kalgoorlie during the early days of its gold rush and about some of the women who headed there to work in brothels. There's a mighty challenge. We'll talk to Andrew in the States. And after we've done all of that, you will have no doubt produced some stellar limericks about the World Cup that we'll all enjoy listening to.

0: It's nightlife. Now, look, hundreds of people climb to the top of Mount Everest every year. Specialized gear and experienced guides have made it far more achievable. But imagine setting off up a largely unknown mountain landscape with three cardigans on under a Macintosh rain jacket, four pairs of socks and leather shoes, and weighed down with heavy, clunky oxygen supplies. That was Howard Somerville's outfit when he joined his friend George Mallory to attempt to climb Everest in 1924. It was Somerville's second attempt and one that Mallory and fellow climber Andrew Irvine did not return from. You might remember we spoke to mountaineer and author Graham Hoyland last year about the disappearance of Mallory and Irvine during that fateful expedition. Well, Graham's back with us tonight to talk about another member of that expedition, Howard Somerville, a man of many talents. He was a surgeon, an artist, a musician, and of course, a courageous climber. He also happened to be Graham's cousin. And Graham's written a biography of him called First on Everest, The Life of Howard Somerville. Hello, Graham. Welcome back to Nightlife.
1: Well, good evening, nightlifers. It's great talking to you again.
0: Now, it's almost too easy to climb Everest now, but you, of course, have done it yourself. You were the 13th Briton to do it. How much do modern-day climbers owe to early pioneers like Howard Somerville?
1: Well, we owe absolutely everything to the pioneers. People think Everest is easy now with a 13-year-old boy has climbed it and an 80-year-old man. But when the British first started looking at this mountain, they had no idea. It was a complete unknown. They thought it was an easy snow slope. What they didn't know was the high altitude would mean that they had no oxygen. It was freezing cold with gale force winds. And there was technical difficulty right at the end. And it took eight expeditions before they got someone on the top, New Zealander Edmund Hillary and Tenzing Sherpa.
0: Now, from this period, the spotlight has been very much on George Mallory, who perished on that 1924 expedition. Yeah. Why did you want to tell the story of Howard Somerville?
1: Well, when I was just 13 years old, I met this amazing man that we called Uncle Hunch in the family. He was 81 or so. And I remember meeting him at this wonderful old house. And I was looking up at him and he told me this astonishing story. He said that he was trying to climb Everest in 1924 and they got really close to the summit, just wearing very simple clothes, a Macintosh. And then his throat got frostbitten. And this old man demonstrated by choking and coughing, which I found very exciting as a boy. And then he sat down to die in the snow. He clutched his chest because he was a surgeon. He knew how to do a Heimlich maneuver, clutched his chest, coughed up the bit of frostbite, and he was breathing again. Anyway, he told me he got back down to the camp, met his friend George Mallory, who was coming up for his last attempt. And Mallory said, "Can I borrow your camera?" Uncle Hunch, Howard Somerville, hands over his camera, and George Mallory disappeared up into the clouds forever.
0: And that camera, there's been a lot of people wondering, haven't they, that you could find that camera and if the pictures on it would show that Mallory had actually got to the summit.
1: Yes, you're right, Suzanne. This camera, I checked with Kodak, the people who made it. It was called the Vest Pocket Kodak. It was used by soldiers in the First World War. And indeed used by Howard Somerville when he was a surgeon on the Somme. And Kodak told me that photographs had been retrieved even from lakes before. And certainly if it was frozen at high altitude, they would get a picture of it. And they said, even if you couldn't develop it normally, you could use X-rays and get an image. And can you imagine developing this picture and seeing a shot of Mallory on the summit with the Union Jack? It would just change mountaineering history.
0: So you're not only his cousin, but you've heard this extraordinary story and it's got this connection to the history of Mallory, who's, I suppose, along with Tenzing Norgay and with Hillary, Mallory is certainly kind of probably the next name that we think of them when we think of Everest. So, yeah. Now, you just mentioned, Graham, you said that Howard Somerville told a story about what getting the frostbite out of his throat or his body. I didn't realise frostbite was something that could be internal like that.
1: Yes, well, I've had it myself. If you're panting up the snow slope of Everest, you've got your mouth open, panting, and I've had sunburn on the roof of my mouth. Very painful and unexpected because you can't put sun cream there. I too, oddly enough, have suffered from a frostbitten larynx. The problem is you're breathing huge breaths of frozen air. And unfortunately, your larynx is the first thing that gets attacked by frostbite. And I have suffered from exactly the same injury.
0: And did you also know the Heimlich maneuver to get it out of you?
1: Well, in Howard's case, it was much worse. He had
0: Right.
1: had a frostbite of the whole mucous membrane of the larynx, and it became necrotic. It died, and then sloughed off and blocked his windpipe. And he had to cough up that piece of necrotic tissue. And I luckily only had a touch of frostbite.
0: That's extra. I have never heard that before, Graham. That is absolutely fascinating. So, if we get back to Howard Somerville, who is the subject of First on Everest, the life of Howard Somerville, he had many talents. I mean, you just mentioned he was a surgeon, he served on the Somme, he was an artist and a musician. What appeal did climbing have for him?
1: Well, this guy really was one of the most amazing people of his century. He was a polymath. He could do loads of things. He was a surgeon, then he was a rock climber. He was an artist, probably our best mountain painter, an alpinist. He was a medical missionary, a musician. He heard Tibetan musicians sitting down playing human thigh bones and beating drums, and he sat down and transcribed that music into Western notation. Of course, he was an Everest climber, and to top all that, when he died, his family went through an old shoebox and found that he was an Olympic gold medal winner.
0: In what?
1: Well, in 1924, after the 1924 Everest climb, the Olympics awarded, during the Winter Olympics, they awarded gold medals to all the members of that 24 Everest expedition.
0: See, now you mentioned that, Graham. I have put that in an Olympic-themed history quiz on our show before. It's a lovely piece of trivia, but there you are, gold medalist as well. So, look, what drew him? When did his attention shift to Mount Everest?
1: Well, that's an interesting question. Rock climbing was just starting when he was a boy back in sort of 1908. He was wandering around his home county of in the Lake District, and he saw some roped up climbers going up a cliff. And I followed up this route as he did. He went up aged 18, followed up these roped up climbers, got to the top, feeling quite pleased with himself. And then they told him off for climbing without a guide and unroped. Anyway, he was a bit truculent, was Howard. So he would tend to do climbs on his own when they're supposed to have guides. He got into alpine climbing. And then, of course, in those days, if you're a good alpinist, you started looking over the seas to Mount Everest, which was the third pole, the big prize still left in mountaineering.
0: What did Somerville and his crew know before they set off on their first attempt in 1922?
1: Well, that's a good question. The year before, 1921, there'd been a reconnaissance expedition, and this is probably the best reconnaissance of a mountain ever conducted. They had Australian surveyors, they had British mountaineers and doctors, but the key figure was George Mallory, who was a very fine alpinist. And altogether, these guys who really didn't know what anything about Everest, they thought it might be an easy snow slope, as I said. They went to the mountain, circled around, and discovered that actually it was a quite a difficult rock peak, with snow and ice, and a difficult rock climb right at near the summit. And so far from an easy climb, it was a very tricky one.
0: I've got Graham Hoyland with me. He's a mountaineer writer. We're talking about his book, First on Everest, The Life of Howard Somerville. So, how close did the crew on that first expedition in

0: 1922 actually get to the summit?
1: Well, they didn't really attempt the mountain properly. What they did, they went all the way around it. Mallory, in particular, climbed all the peaks near Everest, taking photographs. Unfortunately, he'd put the plates in the wrong way round. He wasn't very technical, George Mallory, and he had to repeat a lot of these pictures. But basically, he figured out a route up what was called the North Col, a slope up to a saddle on a ridge, a very dangerous spot. But he discovered the route. And so these guys went back to England in 1921, having figured out the way up the mountain.
0: And so when they went back in 24, was it that route that they then followed?
1: Yes, they actually went back in 1922, first of all, with Howard Somerville being chosen by then. And this was the first proper attempt to climb the mountain, which is why I call the book First on Everest, because it was the first attempt to get up above that North Col, onto the mountain proper and do the climbing. They had three attempts. Unfortunately, they had a dreadful accident where seven Sherpas were killed. And this started the appalling death count of Everest. And then they returned in 1924. And that's when George Mallory and Sandy Irvine died.
0: So Somerville and Mallory got on well. How would you describe their friendship on the mountain?
1: Well, this really was a bromance, if you like. They just get on really well. They had the same sort of point of view, the same attitudes. They both like talking about art and literature and poetry. They would read Shakespeare to one another. Unlike most of my climbing mates on Everest, these guys were really into their culture. And that's why I call Howard Somerville a polymath. You know, he really knew an awful lot about a lot of things. And his relationship with Mallory was to do with that. They're intellectuals. They like talking about ideas. And they're also physically very capable. And in fact, I described Howard Somerville as a muscular Christian. Muscular Christianity was a kind of a cult, if you like, in the 19th century, and it involved this sort of personality going out and doing stuff.
0: Wow. How important, I mean, Graham, as someone who's a climber yourself, is being able to trust the people that you're climbing with?
1: It's a strange thing you say that, but when you've climbed with someone on a rope on those sort of places, they become a friend forever. You know, you have an unbreakable connection, like the rope itself. You have to totally trust your life to someone. For example, I was climbing along a thin ridge once in the Himalayas, and it was thick mist, cloud, and the rope was going ahead of me. And the guy ahead of me said, if I fall off, I'll shout left or right, and you jump off the other side. So you have to have total trust that if the guy falls off the left side, that you're going to just jump off the right side and balance him.
0: Extraordinary. Graham Hoyland is here. So, Graham, as you said, they'd done this attempt that didn't go so well, the second to 1922, or the first official attempt, and then they decided to go again in 1924. But Howard Somerville, by this stage, decided to practice as a doctor in India. Tell us about that.
1: Yeah, well, after the dreadful accident in 1922, when seven Sherpas were killed in the avalanche, I think Howard Somerville, with all the other guys on this expedition, they were all suffering PTSD from the war. They'd all been through the hell of the First World War. Howard had been a surgeon on the Somme and seen literally thousands of young men machine gun cut up to bits, you know. And I think the accident kicked off this PTSD, and he went off traveling alone through India. He went down to a hospital in the far south of India to help out a doctor friend. And being a devout Christian, he suddenly realized that his mission in life was to not become a top doctor in Harley Street in London, but to help the poor of India.

0: And so it was it from that base in India where he then left for this 1924 attempt on Everest?
1: Yeah, there was a lovely remark in his diary. He spent 2 years working there. And then he said he had to have a climbing holiday. He was going on a climbing holiday. And this holiday was probably the most famous expedition in mountaineering history, the 1924 Mount Everest expedition.
0: Yeah. Now, you already talked to us, Graham, about, you know, this moment that he thought that he would die when he's coughing up this basically frostbite out of his lungs. And then he goes back down, but he's seen Mallory and Irvine go up and they're never seen again. Was he waiting there at base camp for them to come back? Was he involved in kind of wondering what had happened and maybe going to look for them?
1: Well, yes. What happened is that they disappeared on their summit day and didn't come down. And one of the other climbers, Odell, went up twice up to the top camp, an incredible solo attempt at high altitude, and realized that they weren't coming back. And if they had been out during the night in their thin clothes, they would have died. So they all knew back at base camp pretty soon that their friends were dead. And, you know, these men were used to death amongst their friends. It was distressing, but they just were used to it. So they turned their back on the mountain and went off to a rest camp. And 10 days later, Howard sat down and painted a picture, which I have, which is in my book, which I think sort of expresses his grief at the loss of his friend. It's a really sad picture of a cloud descending on a mountain. And so I think they all knew that they were dead. But of course, they always wondered what happened to Mallory and Irvine.
0: And did Somerville ever go back anywhere near Everest?
1: No, he didn't. He concentrated on the surgery at his medical mission, the hospital, and he realized, as some do, I think, that he just couldn't tackle the really big mountains anymore. He was invited onto the 1936 expedition, I think, but declined. And I think he'd felt he shot his bolt. And although he loved the Himalayas and did many treks and many painting trips, he just wanted to appreciate them rather than wrestle with them. So, no, he never went back.
0: But that camera that we talked about, his camera that he'd given to Mallory, it was the idea of looking for that camera that actually contributed to the idea for the expedition to find Mallory's body, I think, in 1999.
1: That's right. I, for many years, was trying to get the BBC to send me off to make a film about looking for Uncle Hunch's camera. And eventually they accepted the idea. And we recruited some American climbers and off we went in 99. And I actually had a good idea where the body was, because Howard Somerville knew where George Mallory's body was, because he was told by another climber who had seen the body from base camp, amazingly, through a telescope. So armed with this secret knowledge that I had, we were able to find the Mallory's body in about 40 minutes of looking.
0: Now, one of my texters, Robin, just says, is it true that Mount Everest is littered with the bodies of people who didn't make it to the top or indeed didn't make it back down to the bottom?
1: Well, yes, when I climbed the mountain in 93, I saw five bodies on the way up. One I sat next to for a while, not realizing that I was sitting next to a corpse in the snow. And then on the way down, one of our friends slipped and fell 3,000 feet down into the valley. And he added another to the dreadful number of dead people on Everest. Yes, the bodies lying around. Mallory we found lying spread-eagled, but he didn't have the camera on him, and he must have given it to Sandy Irvine, his companion, and you wonder why. I suspect it might have been because they might have been on the summit, and Sandy Irvine was taking a photograph of George on the summit. What remains is Sandy Irvine's body, Now, his left foot in his boot was found a couple of years ago. And I think some American searchers are hunting for Sandy Irvin's body, which I think will probably have Howard Somerville's camera on it.
0: Wow. And if that's found, is there still a chance of seeing the pictures that Mallory took?
1: Yes, there's a very good chance. Kodak told me that photographs can be developed off those cameras if they're frozen. And even if they can't, you can use X-ray to get an image off the film. So I'm thinking that if there was a picture taken on that camera, there's a very good chance that something can be retrieved.
0: Now, I'm not sure if we talked with this about you about this with you last time, but I mean, is your gut that Mallory did make it to the top or didn't make it to the top?
1: Well, I spent many years going back to Everest. I tested Mallory's clothes, perfect replicas of Mallory's clothes on the mountain. And I thought they were too thin, really. Very pleasant to climb in because they were layers of silk, cotton and wool. I had 8 layers around my waist. But it wasn't enough, I don't think, to keep them warm enough if they were benighted, left out on the mountain. So the question was, had they got to the summit first? Well, there was another bit of evidence provided by Howard Somerville. He had been taking barometer readings and working them out. I found out there'd been a perfect storm, a blizzard. Mallory and Irvin actually climbed up into a dreadful blizzard.
0: Awful blizzard. And, the chances would be... They probably didn't make it. Graham, we will have to leave it there. I really appreciate you telling us this story. It's so interesting and to hear about your personal connection to it, and lovely to have you back on Nightlife.
1: Thank you, Nightlifers.
0: That is Graham Hoyland. Graham is a mountaineer, a writer. He's the author of First on Everest, The Life of Howard Somerville, who was there on that expedition with Mallory in 1924 and also happened to be Graham's cousin. 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
0: Good evening, Nightlifers. If you're just joining us tonight after listening to coverage of the NRL, I do hope your team won. Now, we have lots going on tonight in honour of the World Cup, which, it's already underway, isn't it? But we've got Australia, of course, kicking off its campaign on Sunday afternoon. The Limerick Comp is back, and I would like you to write me a limerick about the World Cup. So if you would like to do that, if you're a regular contributor to our Limerick Comp, you'll know that what happens is you spend the next 3 hours writing the limerick, and at the end of the show, you ring up and we have a dazzling display of all your skill as limerists, and whichever limerick is decided to be the best, the person who's written that will receive a special magnet with winner written on it. It's a magnet that gets given out on rare occasions, really only this and another couple of competitions we've run on Weekend Nightlife. So it's very, very exclusive. But your challenge is to write a limerick about the World Cup. If you aren't going to be up that late, but you just it's in your head and you'd like to write one and send it in, just let us know on your SMS that we can read it out and you won't be contributing later. Otherwise, I don't want to, you know, cut your lunch by reading your limerick out if you are going to compete with it later. We're going to talk scams in a moment. Our writer tonight is Anthea Hodgson. Her book is about Kalgoorlie during the gold rush. The Mighty Challenge is also on board for you tonight, and Andrew Romano will be joining us from the States. So there is plenty to look forward to tonight.
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0: And can I thank Peter in Vietnam, who has already sent in our first limerick tonight. The world plays a game with a ball where players show skill, pride and stand tall. They overcome many barriers to become national flag carriers and give their very, very all. Peter, thank you very much. An excellent summary of what's going on at the World Cup. Would you like to contribute? Write us a limerick, ring up at the end or send it in earlier if you're not going to be up. Now, last week, There was a knock at the door, or we went out, thinking that there was a package there. It was addressed to somebody else who didn't live at our house, but it had our address on it. And I thought, what's this? It was addressed to some doctor. I thought, someone's got the wrong address here. Popped something on the local Facebook page. Does anyone know this doctor? We don't know what's going on. And I thought, oh, maybe, you know, he's got a surgery. So we looked it all up. And then my husband looked up the PO box that was on the back of this parcel. And then he came and he said, I've Googled this post box and I think it's to do with a brushing scam. And I thought, I have no idea what he's on about. What is a brushing scam? And I might see if our guest tonight can explain it to you, because we're going to talk about some changes coming up in the world of scams, changes that will hopefully mean that it will be much harder for companies using SMS to scam you by putting the name of, you know, some official company, Australia Post, for example, at the top of it. But I'm hoping that Professor Paul Haskell Dowland, who is Professor of Cybersecurity Practice at Edith Cowan Uni, can also explain the point of these brushing scams. Because when we opened it up, there was just this lightweight pillow. But why? Well, hello, Paul. Welcome.
7: A very good evening to you.
0: Good evening. Can you tell me what a brushing scam is and why I received this strange pillow at my address?
7: So I can't talk specifically about the pillow, but certainly brushing scams have been appearing for a couple of years now. And possibly one of the most common types that I've been hearing about is seeds. And it seems like they have been arriving in people's mailboxes. And I should probably just hasten to point out, if you do receive them, please don't plant them, because we're not entirely sure where they're coming from. But it seems like it is people trying to set up new stores on places like Amazon, eBay, or indeed the sort of larger online stores out of China like AliExpress. And they're using it to be able to set up a new store by sending out fake orders to then be able to create fake reviews to be able to appear more legitimate. And the assumption is it forms part of a long-term scam operation where they will build up their reputation, look like they're legitimate, and then be able to sell large volumes of either cheap products, knockoff products, or non-existent products, depending on what their particular intent is.
0: But why do they need to actually deliver it to somebody? I don't quite understand that part of it. Can't they just create fake reviews anyway?
7: So it depends on the particular website. Some websites, some services will insist on seeing evidence that things have been shipped out. They'll want to see evidence of orders having been placed. And if you were able to sort of dig into the details and find the store that was shipping them, you may well find that these products are being listed for maybe just 1 cent. They're tiny amount transactions, and they're taking a financial risk by creating a whole bunch of orders, effectively paying themselves 1 cent to be able to have these items shipped out. But they don't care about the product. It's simply the ability to be able to write the review that then gets validated. So it then becomes a trusted review because it came from, in quote marks, a real customer and was shipped out to a real address and then generated a real review.
0: Now, I'm not a real customer. Are they, and someone else's name was on this package, do they have my details, or they've got my address, or how are they going to use what they've sent to me to create this review?
7: So imagine if you want to undertake this kind of a scam, you can obviously invent a name. You could create an account with a fake name and you could get yourself an email address so it looks a little bit more authentic. And then you simply need a delivery address. And in all reality, you could invent them because no one's really going to check them. But it is also quite likely that they could look in a telephone directory. Maybe they can look at an electoral roll. There are various ways to obtain these, including data breaches where information has been leaked online. They simply need somewhere to send it. They don't care who it's addressed to. They don't really care whether it sits in a post office waiting to be picked up by someone who doesn't exist. All they want is to be able to prove that the item was shipped and then to be able to generate that review that gives them the good standing for the view of future customers.
0: How strange. Now, what should we do if we get, I mean, in my case, I got this really strange, lightweight hospital pillow. But as you say, people are getting seeds. I mean, obviously, you might chuck it in the bin. You don't want people to plant the seeds. Should we be reporting this, or is that pointless?
7: You certainly can report it, but there's not a lot to report. The items have been sent to you that you haven't paid for, so you could argue that they're unwanted items. But there's not really been a crime committed at this point. The fictitious review would be very hard to track anyway. So I would suggest in the case of that lovely pillow, perhaps you've just gained yourself a nice pillow that you may or may not want to use. But certainly with things like the seeds, there have been recommendations in the past from various government departments not to throw them into the bin, because that could then result in them growing at some future point at landfill. So the recommendation in some cases is to actually hand them over. And I would imagine that there must be a government department, a biology conservation department that in your relevant state or territory that would be able to take them. And I'm sure if you do a quick search on your local government website, there's probably somewhere to actually report these things.
0: All right. Well, I chucked the pillow in the bin, but I think it's unlikely to be taking root and growing. Professor Paul Haskell-Dowland is with us, a professor of cybersecurity practice at Edith Cowan University. Now, when we were thinking about doing something about scams, we happened across the fact that there are going to be some changes coming up in just a couple of weeks. And this is to do with the way that scammers sometimes mislabel the top of their text. So you'll get this text saying, you know, Australia Post, urgent, put your account details in. What's changing?
7: So, I mean, if we look at what currently happens when you receive a text message, if it's from somebody you know, it will often appear with their full details because they've been shared or they're in your contacts list. And there's another form which allows a business to use an identifier, a sender ID that appears as a name. And that could well be Australia Post or your local bank, whatever organization it is that is sending that particular email. But up until now, there hasn't been any validation of that information. And that's where, as you indicated, we can have scams, because anybody could potentially send a message that purports to be from Australia Post. So the new changes are introducing a verified status. And you could compare this to what you may see on Facebook, for example, or on X, where you will see an account and it will have a tick by it to say that it has been verified. And that's fundamentally what we're going to see on our phones. So if you receive a message from Australia Post, then you can sort of have a level of trust that it must be from them, because anybody else would come up as unverified. And so we're going to see a bit of a change in the messaging from large organisations to look out for anything that purports to be unverified, because the opposite would indicate that it is from a trusted source. It's a little bit difficult to decide whether this is a good thing, because most people would look for something that says verified to indicate that something is verified. So we're sort of dealing with a reverse logic. But unverified at least would give you that alert to say this probably isn't what it purports to be.
0: And is that going to be in big letters at the top of the SMS? Will it be something that is going to be, you have to be kind of blind not to be able to see it?
7: To be honest, we're not sure yet, because I don't think we've seen any clear examples of how this will be delivered in terms of what you see on your own individual device. So whilst we're being told that the word unverified will be appearing, obviously different phones will present it in different ways. So it's going to be either at the top of the text message itself, or it could well appear as being the sender, which you're probably used to seeing in the list of text messages that you're looking at. But the indications are it will be quite visible, and a very sort of stark warning to end users that they need to take a bit more care.
0: Now, Nightlifers, I wonder if you do have any questions about scams at the moment that you might like to run by our guest, who is Professor Paul Haskell-Dowland, Professor of Cybersecurity Practice at Edith Cowan University. Now, Paul, does this mean that the onus at this point is on businesses to register to make sure that their legitimate SMSs aren't suddenly going to be dubbed unverified?
7: Absolutely. And it's really quite concerning how few organisations seem to have gone through that process, or indeed seem to be aware. So some of the recent media articles have indicated that obviously a very large proportion of the businesses in Australia are SMEs, small businesses, and there doesn't seem to be that much awareness of these particular this particular registration requirement. Now, in saying that, the majority of the messaging that we're wanting to ensure is clearly identifiable is going to come from the really big organisations, the AusPost, for example, other delivery companies, your banks, because they're the ones that are sending very large volumes of messages. But if you think about what you receive personally, we probably all have an organisation that we deal with, a company that we're a customer of, who sends us regular messages. And if they have chosen not to register yet or simply aren't aware, then from that day, July the 1st, all of a sudden their messages will start to be flagged and you won't know if they're genuine. You'll have to either assume that they are or take the risk that maybe they're not.
0: I wonder if nightlife is in your view of working at, you know, small to medium businesses, and maybe you are aware of this and you're taking the steps to get verified, or you know it's news to you that this is happening. So how have businesses been notified?
7: So I don't think there's been a lot of direct communication. So the telecommunications companies, your mobile providers are the companies you have to go to start the registration process. And there are some validation steps that are involved. But of course, so many small businesses are not necessarily registered as a business. It may well be even a one-man band where it's an individual and possibly even using their personal phone number. And so the mobile operator doesn't necessarily even know that they're a business. So I think at the moment there's a real lack of knowledge and understanding that this new scheme, this new approach is being brought in just a few weeks' time.
0: Now, Paul, do scammers tend to actually make a lot of money by sending these kind of SMSs? Do they work?
7: So, I mean, cybercrime as a whole is big business. It's trillions of dollars across the globe. And in Australia last year, it was over $2 billion worth of losses to the sort of wider categorization of cybercrime. Scams are a sort of subset of that activity. And to give you an example, with investment scams being the biggest in Australia in 2025, it was over $160 million of reported losses to ScamWatch, the government body that collects the data. So it does work. It is big business. And the organisations, the criminal groups that sit behind these scams, to a certain extent, are operating with very little overheads. The cost of sending text messages at scale is not significant. In the same way that sending out emails doesn't really cost a great deal to run as an operation. So if you send 1 million messages out and you only get one response, as long as you make money from that one response, you're probably more than breaking even. And the figures, you know, trillions of dollars losses around the world would indicate that they are being very successful.
0: Now, Robin says, how timely. Tonight when I opened my email, my phone provider sent me an email advising of this very change. So perfect timing.
7: Perfect.
0: Exactly. Now, someone calling themselves Crazy Horse says, I've been the victim of multiple scams like data breaches. My identity's been stolen. That's now destroyed my credit rating and score. I've even had emails from loan companies thanking me for my application, and they are legit companies. I'm now 60. I can't even get a $500 loan because of all of this. What can I do? Is that an area that you can advise on, Paul?
7: I mean, it's difficult without knowing all the details of the individual situation. And I'm quite sure if they've had that many incidents that they will have been talking to their bank, other financial institutions. And I guess the key thing there is, if you've not already done so, make sure that you're talking to the police. All the states and territories have teams who specialise in digital crime, and they can investigate and give guidance and recommendation. But unfortunately, cyber criminals are very adept. And I think one of the most important things that we do as individuals is to make sure that we do report when these situations happen. And that can be very difficult for some people. It's often quite embarrassing when you've been caught out in one of these scams. But the criminals behind these activities are incredibly capable, adept, and committed. They're spending millions of dollars in order to generate millions of dollars. So there should be no shame in being caught out. It's embarrassing as an individual, but the scale of cybercrime indicates that everybody is a potential victim to these kind of scams. So making sure that you report it and getting, you know, whatever help you can from the banks, from the police, to hopefully try and either recover the monies or to try and take actions to stop yourself from being a victim in the future.
0: You're on Nightlife on ABC Radio. Suzanne Hill with you. I've got Professor Paul Haskell-Dowland with me, a professor of cybersecurity practice at Edith Cowan University. And I was just wondering with the brushing scam and the dodgy pillow, how they'd ended up with my address. But I've got an SMS from Jane who just says there are websites that will generate a random address in any given country for you. For example, if you're trying to use a VPN to convince the BBC streaming service that you're in Britain, and no, I haven't done it, says Jane, they'll send you a real address so that, you can do that. Very interesting. Now, the government recently

0: Now, the government recently proposed automatic reimbursements for scam victims. Can you tell us about this idea and how it could potentially work?
1: They have indeed. And it's worth noting that this comes on the back of many developments in this area to try and improve the situation for individuals, to give them more protection and also to give opportunities for recovery of funds and indeed, in this case, potential reimbursement. So there's been a prolonged set of actions from the government in particular, but also financial institutions to make life a little bit better. And the latest change, and it's still just a proposal at the moment, it's open for consultation, but it's to introduce effectively automated reimbursements of up to $3,000 for anyone who can demonstrate they have been a victim of a scam and have actually incurred direct financial losses. And whilst we haven't got all the details as yet, it is likely to follow a similar example to the UK, where as part of that process, you'll have to demonstrate that you have taken a level of due diligence, that you haven't ignored, for example, warnings from your bank or your telco that have been trying to advise you that this could be a scam. So there'll be a few caveats to wrap around it, but the introduction of that $3,000 reimbursement is a really positive move and does follow in the footsteps of the UK that introduced it back in 2024 as a mandatory reimbursement scheme.
0: Now, who would actually be paying the money back?
1: So, again, there's a little bit of a lack of detail of exactly how it will operate. In the UK, it's between the sending and receiving bank. But the current suggestion in Australia is that this would be a scheme where you would report your loss and provide a series of bits of information that would then allow the system, whatever that system would be, to determine who the appropriate responsible bodies would be. And at the moment, the indication is that that could well be banks, it could be telco or telecommunication operators, and it could also be big tech companies. So if there was an indication that there was a communication mechanism involved, like your mobile phone, and that maybe your perhaps eBay was carrying adverts for a particular scam, or maybe it was being conducted through a Facebook marketplace, then the cost of that reimbursement would be shared across, in quote marks, the guilty parties, those who enabled the crime to take place.
0: Now, a few more SMSs coming in. It's always a hot topic when you talk scams. And a few people actually on quite a similar line. Tony says, I'm constantly getting scam emails, even though I'm blocking the senders. How do I stop getting these scam emails? And David says, I'm on two business emails, which I've blocked. Their messages are still coming through. If I select unsubscribe, is this a safe practice anymore? Why are we still getting emails that we think we shouldn't be getting?
1: Unfortunately, it's sometimes quite hard to stop these things from coming in. So the unsubscribe links that you get at the bottom of emails, particularly those sort of spam emails, they, in theory, should work. So a legitimate business often will provide that pathway to allow you to unsubscribe, to stop receiving the messages. But it's all down to whether that company will then act upon the request. In most cases, it's fully automated. So you click on a link, it takes you to their website, usually click on a button and you've effectively unsubscribed from their mailing list. But if it's an unscrupulous operator, then you could also consider that by clicking on that link to say unsubscribe, you're actually verifying that you have a legitimate email address and they have managed to deliver the email directly to you. And so you're effectively telling them that you are, you know, receiving their messages and therefore they should continue to go to the efforts to send them to you. So it's a bit hard to say whether you should or should not unsubscribe, but blocking emails can be a challenging thing. Your email client should be able to block them if it is always sent from the same address. And so if it varies, so if, for example, you get an email coming from sales at a particular domain and you block that one, well, if they send an email from admin at, then it will come through to you and you then have to block that one as well. And this is the sort of cat and mouse game that we have with cyber criminals, as well as unscrupulous organizations. Sometimes they have the upper hand and sometimes we do. So it's a little bit of a game, unfortunately. You've got to just keep trying.
0: Now, Zoe says, I've been getting texts pretending to be from

0: MyGov. I'm on a disability pension. They're a bit intimidating, says Zoe. Now, is that the kind of scam text that should disappear or at least from now on be marked unverified?
1: It is highly likely that when the 1st of July clicks over, those sort of messages would at least appear as unverified. So they wouldn't necessarily be blocked, but they would be flagged as being from an unknown source. Now, all of this assumes that government departments, banks, etc., will all have registered their sending phone numbers. And it's highly likely that they will have done. But of course, receiving a message that says it's unverified doesn't automatically mean that it hasn't come from the legitimate sender. And so the best thing to do is to verify any information, particularly if they're asking you to do something, and to verify it directly with the organisation concerned. And never use a phone number that has appeared in the text message. So if it's coming from MyGov and it's coming from a particular government department, then reach out directly to them. So for example, Centrelink, contact them directly on a known published number and then just verify whether that message was indeed authentic.
0: Yeah. Professor Paul Haskell-Dowland is here from Edith Cowan University. Someone says the woman who had her ID stolen should contact ID Care and says the ScamWatch website can get her there. Someone else is saying if your credit rating's affected by fraudulent details, you should notify the agency that they are participating in criminal fraud in dissemination of false and defamatory information. Thank you to that one, Tim. Yeah, a couple of people just talking about, you know, the kind of scams that they've been caught up into. We've all been a victim, or at least everyone, we've all had it tried on us. Why can't we get on top of this, Paul? Why is this just it feels like a race or a game, as you say, that is going to go forever?
1: It is. And if we go back a short while, we can probably all remember receiving vast quantities of these scam or spam messages coming through to our emails. And certainly I can reflect on maybe about 6-7 years ago, I would receive, you know, possibly even 100 plus emails in a day, of which the majority would be absolute junk. And I would just delete them or try and block them or perhaps even use the unsubscribe function. But ISPs began to get wise to it. They also were required to implement changes to block these messages. And so we saw a shift of the behavior of the cyber criminals away from what was often very poorly written scam messages. And then there was a bit of a move towards email, SMSs. And I think we're just going to see an evolution of these attacks to other platforms or to other approaches to how the messages are being sent that could even include verified messages into the future. But it is really hard to block them when a cyber criminal could walk into just about any store and buy a SIM card. And that SIM card could then be placed into a piece of equipment that allows the automation of sending large volumes of text messages. And should that number be blocked, they can simply buy another SMS card, another SIM card. And if you've ever seen pictures of the AFP, for example, taking down a scam operator, you'll often see a large rectangular box which is filled with little individual SIM cards. And there'll often be counters covered in them because they simply rotate them. So it's really hard to completely stop them without shutting down the people and the operation.
0: Why is it that there is no appetite to say you can't just buy a SIM unless you show some ID?
1: I think even if that, I mean, to a certain extent, that is already the case. I haven't tried it in every store, but when I have bought a SIM card, I've been required to show ID, or I've had to have some details verified in some way. And certainly if you go online, you'll often be required to go through a validation process. But of course, ID is also one of the things that can be spoofed or scammed in itself. So if you've had your identity stolen, that potentially could be used to generate further false identities, or indeed to be then used to buy SIM cards. And we know that there's a ready market in stolen identities in the underground economy, where the cyber criminals trade the information and the materials that they obtain. So what might start off as a house break-in or a bag snatch that has taken some of your details could end up being sold on this underground economy, the black market.

0: for cyber criminals all over the world to use that information. Our data is every bit as valuable as the credit card that we keep in our wallet.
1: It's pretty depressing, actually, listening to all of this, Paul. Yeah, we'll just have to, you know, be as careful as we can to not fall for all these things that are just coming at us constantly. All right, well, at least the good news is that if we have been getting those dodgy SMSs, hopefully in just a few weeks' time, we'll get some relief, or at least we'll now look for those unverified labels on it that might alert us to something going on. Thank you so much for being here on Nightlife tonight.
0: My pleasure. Have a great evening.
1: That is Professor Paul Haskell-Dowland. He's a professor of cybersecurity practice at Edith Cowan University. Thank you for all of your SMSs. Not really a surprise to have so many of you SMSing in to say, yes, I'm getting these messages all the time. These scams are happening to me. Unfortunately, the stories are all too common, aren't they? Nightlifers, we've got the latest ABC News coming up. After the news, our writer, I'm going to introduce you to her. Her name is Anthea Hodgson. And her book is, well, it's set in Kalgoorlie during Western Australia during the Gold Rush. You know, she's kind of exploring the role that sex workers were playing in the town during that that era. I'm really interested in having a yarn with her. But also, if you've just tuned in, the Limerick Comp is back tonight. I want you to write me a limerick about the World Cup. So you've got about 3 hours to write. Maybe we're down to 2.5 now. And right in the last half hour of the show, you can give me a call. We'll read all of the limericks and decide which one will be declared the winner for this week. Here's the news.
2: ABC News with Andrew Kaloupis. Iran has insisted that a final decision on a deal to end the conflict with the United States has not yet been reached, despite President Donald Trump once again claiming that an agreement would likely be signed imminently. A foreign ministry spokesperson in Tehran told Iranian media that the text of the proposed agreement was being reviewed. Addressing a campaign rally via video link, Mr. Trump told the audience, "We ended the war with Iran today." More from the BBC's Wira Davis.
3: Donald Trump wants a deal because he wants to see a bettering of the economic position vis-a-vis the Strait of Hormuz and a falling price of oil. The Iranians want to restart their petrochemicals and oil program as well. So Tehran and Washington do have a common goal here, but it's all the other stuff that lies around that, the really complicated stuff about nuclear program future, about missile programs, about tying the conflict between Iran and America with the conflict in Lebanon between Israel and Hezbollah. These are the really difficult details that will eventually have to be sorted out.
2: New South Wales parliamentary inquiry has heard 11 cold cases were assessed for possible links to serial killer Ivan Milat. Here's Kaveh Akbari.
4: The head of the New South Wales Homicide Squad, Detective Superintendent Joseph Dewey, told the inquiry Task Force AIR reviewed long-term missing persons cases and unsolved homicides nationwide. The task force examined about 50 cases beyond the 7 murders Milat was convicted of, ranking them by the likelihood of a connection. Criminologist Xanthia Weston and criminal psychologist Tim Watson Munro said they reviewed 18 cold cases and found 6 closely matched Milat's behavioural profile. Dr. Watson Munro described Milat as a ruthless serial killer, saying it is difficult to believe he committed no further offences between an alleged rape in 1971 and the first backpacker murders in 1989. The inquiry will continue in July.
2: A lawyer for a grandparent of missing South Australian 4-year-old, Gus Lamont, has told a court the 75-year-old, who was appearing over an unrelated firearms offence, has been going through a very difficult time. Here's James Wakeland.
5: Josie Rochelle Murray has been fined $10,500 for possessing a gun silencer at the family's Oak Park station in South Australia's far north. Police previously said the firearms offence is not related to Gus's disappearance. The court was told Murray was in possession of the sound moderator before it became illegal in 2017. Murray's lawyer, Andrew I, said his client was remorseful for the offending and it had been a very difficult time for his client following Gus's disappearance in September last year.
2: A Northern Territory woman has been arrested after police allegedly uncovered drugs, weapons, counterfeit cash and gold bullion at her home. Police say they searched the property in Grey after teenagers told officers they'd been stealing cat food to exchange for cannabis. Officers allegedly found almost 1 kilogram of cannabis.

0: prescription drugs, tasers, batons, knives, samurai swords, and around $35,000 worth of gold and silver. The 45-year-old has been remanded in custody and is facing nearly 20 charges. Environmental authorities are investigating several dolphin deaths after four carcasses were found along Adelaide's metropolitan coastline within 6 days. The latest is believed to be Zoom, a well-known Port River dolphin found at Snowdon Beach in the Adelaide Dolphin Sanctuary. Authorities say there are no obvious external injuries on any of the dolphins, but all four carcasses will be examined to determine the cause of death as investigators look at whether food shortages or other environmental factors may have played a role. To sport, and in the NRL, the Dolphins have extended their winning streak to 6 games with a 48-10 victory over the Roosters at Lang Park. Here's Quinton Hull.
1: Both teams were undermanned due to origin selection, but the Dolphins captain and halfback Isaiah Katoa, who was released from the extended New South Wales squad to play, engineered an 8-2 rout. The Finns and Roosters both now share an 8-5-loss record on a night where the Chooks debuted 3 new players. Both Rex Bassingthwaite and Toby Rodwell scored tries in their first NRL games, but fellow rookie centre Reece Foley suffered a Category 1 HIA and was ruled out in the first half. There are 2 games on Saturday. The Warriors host Cronulla Sutherland, while Parramatta takes on Canberra. Quentin Hull, ABC Sport, Brisbane.
0: That's the latest from ABC News. 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
3: Nightlife with Suzanne Hill on ABC Radio.

Hello, nightlifers. A special welcome to those of you who are joining us after coverage of the AFL this evening. Lovely to have you on Nightlife on this Friday night. I'll introduce our writer this week in just a moment, but I do want to let you know, nightlifers, that our limerick comp is returning tonight. I thought we would theme it around the World Cup, which is obviously the biggest thing going on in the world right now. Australia taking on Turkey on Sunday. So I'm hoping you're all going to feel, you might write me something patriotic about the Socceroos. You may have another take on the World Cup entirely. Maybe it will be political. I don't know about what's going on in America. Let's see. Whatever you would like to come up with, as long as it's a limerick, I would welcome it. And so you've got a couple of hours to write your limerick. And then in the final half hour of the show, I'll get you to ring up and read them out. And the person that we judge as writing the best limerick tonight will win our very special winner magnet. And you'll get the glory of knowing that yours was the winning limerick. So please do stick around. We've also got Andrew Romano in the States. And of course, the Mighty Challenge is now only an hour away.

0: Well, we're off to the goldfields of Kalgoorlie with our writer tonight. We're going to be visiting, and don't worry, you don't have to come in, a brothel called the Palace of Pleasure. Now, Anthea Hodgson's new book is loosely based on the historical figure of Pansy Arlington, a sex worker in WA's goldfields at the turn of the 20th century. But it takes us into the world of the gold rush at the time, a place where men streamed in hopes of making their fortune. Brothels flourished, much to the disgust of the more proper sections of the community. Now, Anthea has been writing fiction for the past decade, mostly set in her home state of WA. Her previous book, The War Nurses, was telling the story of the Australian nurses murdered by Japanese soldiers in the infamous Bangka Island massacre of World War II. It's a story that Anthea actually has a personal connection to, and I get her to talk to us about that during this chat. Her previous life has included stints as an actress. It's a pretty short stint that I'll get her to tell you about too. And Anthea has even been an ABC radio producer, which makes you one of the family, Anthea. Hello, welcome to Nightlife.
1: Hello, and thanks very much for having me on. I'm very fascinated by the idea of people writing limericks late at night. I would have a crack at that, but I think I'm going to fall asleep before I can listen to what everyone does. That's an awesome idea.
0: Well, look, get off the phone from us. Write yourself a limerick, text it in, and we'll see.
1: Okay. I think my soccer knowledge would be so lacking that I wouldn't be able to find any rhymes at all for soccer limericks. I think that's a bit tough.
0: Have a listen to this from Dean in Salisbury. There was once a young man from Somalia who flew in a plane to LaGuardia, got stopped at the gate, returned in a crate. They said he had links to the mafia. How good's that?
1: Oh, that's great. People are so clever, aren't they?
0: Especially because our nightlifers, Anthea.
1: That's brilliant. That would take me a year to come up with that, and they can just do it off you just giving them a prompt. I think that's marvellous. I could write a novel, but it would take me about 10 years usually. So limericks are beyond me, I think.
0: Mm. Now, look, tell us about the real Pansy Arlington and how you came across her story.
1: Look, she was such a fantastic find. I'd always been fascinated with Kalgoorlie, and I guess a lot of your listeners will know, is really associated, A, with gold, obviously, but also with the sex industry. And because we had something called containment in WA, and I don't think it was done anywhere else in the world, but it was always illegal, but it was a system under which the local council and the local police managed sex workers. For about 90 years it ran, and there were very specific rules about workers couldn't leave the house. They could only be run by madams, so by women, and if they wanted to go anywhere at all, they had to be accompanied by their madam, that sort of thing. And in the 90s you could only stay for a certain period of time. If you're caught out of your house, you'd be stuck on the train and sent away. And I thought it was such a fascinating way for the Victorians who set it up to acknowledge that they kind of needed that industry there, because of course so many men had flooded into the area during the gold rush, and it made it quite a dangerous place for families. And so the Victorians, being big family people, wanted it to be suitable for their young children and suitable to walk down the street without seeing violence and people advertising their wares. And so I was trying to do research to find specific sex workers, and there was very little about them at all because, of course, the Victorians weren't keen on recording anything much. There's stuff in newspapers at the time, but I did find one little book. It was quite thin. There's only a few lines, but it just referred to a sex worker from Kentucky, and I thought, wow, what a long way to come to live out in the bush in Kalgoorlie. She'd come from Kentucky. Her name was Pansy Arlington. She was a raging alcoholic. She had a couple of guns, because she was an American, and she loved horses, and she was actually, and I've changed it a little in the book for my own reasons, but she was actually working a little bit north of Kalgoorlie, up sort of around the Menzies, Leinster area, which is even further north and even more remote. And I loved her because the first thing that I learned about her was that she, her brothel was essentially a series of Hessian bags strapped up around a camp bed, but the local wags had called it Pansy Arlington's Palace of Pleasure. And I just thought that was such a cheeky and great name for her industry. She was also a sly grogger, so she was selling illegal alcohol. And she came to a very, very tragic end down in Kalgoorlie at the age of about 34. And I thought, I really would love to know what her story was. And there was so little on her, on her history. I've had to imagine some of that story, but I have included her, what happened to her and her fate. But in general, there was just a lack of stuff on the women in the area, which is so often the case with historical.
0: Yeah. Now, Anthony, there are a couple of other stories about Behanzi, about what she did if she thought that blokes hadn't paid the bill, I think.
1: Yes. She was such a cracker. She, because she loved horses, and I don't think she had a horse, but a lot of her clients would have horses. And so if someone didn't pay, there was this great story that she leapt on a horseback and she chased this guy down with her guns and shot at his feet until he agreed to pay the bill. And I just thought, this woman is not mucking around. But anyone who met her said that she was really well spoken and that she appeared to be really well educated. And when I've looked her up in the census in Kentucky for those years, she looks like she was a girl from a farm or from a property. I don't know if they'd regard it as a farm, but it looks like they had servants living in as well. So I feel like she came from quite a nice, in inverted commas, family, and I wonder if they ever knew what happened to her, and I wonder why she left that situation and came to Australia, never to return, and I don't imagine they ever knew what happened to her.
0: Now, a couple of people are saying, Cheryl from Townsville just says, looking forward to hearing your author. We did a tour of the Pink Brothel about 10 years ago and learnt a lot about Kalgoorlie's sex industry. I'm unfamiliar with the Pink Brothel. Can you tell me about it?
1: Oh, yes. Look, it's the last one left. They've all gone now because, of course, with FIFO, we've got tons of FIFO in WA, and with the internet, our workers can just organise to meet clients whenever they want. So the system's changed now. But, yeah, there is one, and it's the Pink Brothel, and it's running as a tourist attraction. And I went with my great mate, Rachel Johns, who's also an author, and because we both thought that this would be a great topic for an historical. And so we did the tour, and it's run by a woman who moved over from Queensland. She was in her 50s when she bought that brothel. And her name's Carmel, and she's quite sort of stern and schoolmarmish, actually. Like, she's quite intimidating. And she took us through and she told us all the stories and showed us all the rooms. And it's fascinating because it is such a, it's just like a little tin shed. It's the most modest, basic sort of place. In no way is it glamorous. But the one of the things I loved about it, and I couldn't put it in the book because the era didn't fit, is she had an example of the starting gates, and a lot of the brothels had them. And essentially, it's hard to describe, but there are a series of doorways across the front of the brothel, and the workers would sit on chairs inside the brothel, and they would have like these stable gates, so they would be split halfway so that you could see the worker over the top, and you'd have the top half open, the bottom half closed. And then there would be big high walls about 6 foot high, narrow corridors of only about 3 metres in length that would go from inside to outside. So the clients would walk up and down the street and the lights would be on inside the brothel, and so they could see all the workers. And if they saw someone they liked, they'd walk into this very short little corridor and stand on the other side of the half open door and have a discussion about what services were to be offered and what the price would be and all that. And if it was agreed upon, the worker would then open the door and the client would go inside. But if the worker assessed that client and that client was violent or drunk or belligerent or whatever, and they thought this doesn't feel safe, they would say, oh, I'm sorry, I'd love to help you, but I'm just going on a break now. And they would then close their door, the top half, so now the client can't see anything. And he would go, oh, she's busy. But she would also say, sorry, you can see my friend next door, and I'm sure she's there, she'll help you out. And so then he would then have to turn around and go back out onto the street, unable to see that she is actually signalling to the girls next to her on the chairs to close their doors as well. And so by the time he's back out on the street along and then back up the next little corridor, that door's closed. And so they never had security in those houses because they took care of it themselves. Wow. And the men would just come and then they'd go the next door and they'd go, oh, gee, they're busy tonight. And then that problem custom would be passed on to the next house and they didn't ever have to employ security.
0: Well, Anthea Hodgson is here. Her book is called The Palace of Lost Virtue. Now, it is one of those terrible hypocrisies, isn't it? And I mean, you talk about this in the book, that the sex workers are condemned as they would have been in Kalgoorlie in the era. And we're sort of talking about the very late 1900s. But the men who visited them, not so much. But, I mean, the demand, as you said, I mean, women were coming from all over the world, weren't they?
1: They were, and I found that extraordinary as well. Yeah, there were workers coming from Japan, from France, from Italy. There were some tragic cases, particularly with Italy, but also with France, of young women who would have the examples that I've got in particular are Italian girls, and their uncles, for example, living in Fremantle, would write to their brothers and say, send Maria over. I found a nice young husband for her over here. And so they'd go on the boat, they'd arrive in Frio, and then the uncle would stick them on the train to Kalgoorlie and say, your reputation is now ruined. You may as well work there as a sex worker. And there were people who were trying to help those girls out of that situation. And there are court cases that I've read about on Trove talking about trying to get those girls out and get them back to Fremantle to actual nice families who were going to help them and send them either back to Italy, and sometimes they married in the area and did stay anyway. So those girls were tricked. But there are plenty of women who were there to make money, because for a lot of, as we know, for a lot of working class or poorer women, there was not any

0: education on offer, and there were not many options. And so particularly from people from violent households who wanted to get away, it was an actual option, and it would have been a pretty tough option because there's no water, it's incredibly isolated, and it is just, it's so many people, and it's drenched in alcohol. So alcohol and violence was a feature of Kalgoorlie, and that's why one of my characters, Marigold, she's involved in the Women's Christian Temperance Union, which was big at the time. And I mean, obviously it was big in America at the time as well, and they ended up having prohibition. But Australians, there was no way they were having that happen here. But certainly there were women in that era of the early 1900s who were working towards trying to work towards prohibition. It didn't work out, but they were trying to help people affected by violence and alcohol.
1: Athea Hodgson is here. Her book is The Palace of Lost Virtue. Now, I did mention that your book before this one was The War Nurses. It's the fictional telling of the story of the Australian nurses who were, I'm sure many of our listeners know, were murdered by Japanese soldiers on Banker Island in World War II. It's the shooting that was survived only by the nurse Vivian Bullwinkle. Now, you had your own family connection to the story, which drew you to telling it. Tell us about that.
0: Yeah, look, I did. And it's one of those things that I'd grown up always knowing that my grandfather, Jim, his sister Minnie, I'd always known that she'd been in love with a lovely farmer in a neighbouring district of Coolin, and he was not interested in her, did not return her affections, and so she joined the army and she went away to war. She was on the Vina Brook, and the Vina Brook, like most of the other ships that were trying to escape Singapore, was bombed with 65 nurses on it. And so we'd always known this story about Auntie Minnie went away to the war and she died, and this is how bad it was in the 70s and 80s, because I went to the same school as Minnie, went to the same boarding school as her. We would always at Anzac Day say, oh, it's really great that we are recognising the soldiers, but we really only have Auntie Minnie who went to war, and we would say, and she was just a nurse. And she was never remembered. She's on the gates at Yealering, but she was never remembered by the community as someone who had actually served. She was never remembered by our school, and nor would we have expected her to be, because we just went, oh, well, just a nurse. And it wasn't until I had my own kids and I started to think about that it really struck home for me. And I remember I was trying to make, because I always do Anzac Day and Dawn Service and stuff, and I was explaining it to my kids when they're about 3 and 5. And I remember telling them a story about how those nurses were lined up by the Japanese, and they put a machine gun and it faced the water, and those girls, they walked into the water and they held hands, and that wonderful matron, Irene Drummond, she called out to those girls and she said, chin up, girls, I'm proud of you and I love you all. And I just thought that was the most incredible act of bravery and love for her to have done that at that time. And really, it moves me even now as I speak about it, and certainly makes me teary generally. I told that to my kids and they sort of took it out, but who knows what they're taking in. And then about 6 months later, we were going somewhere. I think it must have been the dentist, because we're driving along and I said to them, now we're going to the dentist and we all have to be very brave. And my little 3-year-old girl sang out from the back seat and she said, yes, like Auntie Bullwinkle. And I said, what are you talking about? We don't have an Auntie Bullwinkle. And she said, Auntie Bullwinkle, who was so brave on the beach. And I realised that story had resonated with her, and I foolishly took some photos of some of those nurses from Banker Island and put them up on the wall in my office. And once they were up, I couldn't not write their stories. And it was a hard write, but they were so incredible that I couldn't give up on it, because once they were watching me, I thought, how can I complain and say, this is too hard, I'm giving up, when those women lived through so much. And it's not just the women on the beach, the women who went into the camps, who survived under just terrible deprivations and illness and mistreatment, and they kept their sense of humour and they kept their dignity and they were so proud and so supportive of each other, and they were just incredible. And so, yeah, it's been a great privilege to have written that story. I'm really proud of the War Nurses.
1: Yeah, so that school that you and Minnie both went to, does it remember Minnie now? Does it talk about her?
0: Very much now, very much now, yeah. She actually ran away from that school. I put it in the book. She ran away from school and they didn't mention it at home on the farm, where we still farm actually, until she walked up the front drive and they worked out she must have run away. And She never went back. I don't know if they wouldn't have her or she wouldn't go, but she went to another school to finish her final year. But, yeah, it,

0: It is a big deal now, I'm pleased to say. And the pipe band now play. There's a yearly memorial at in Perth, and the PLC pipe band play there every year, which is lovely. But for the 70s and 80s, it was never a thing. I don't know when it started, but it's wonderful to see those girls being recognised now.
1: Yeah. And I think Perth Park was named for Minnie, wasn't it, just a few years ago?
0: Yeah, that's right. It was so lovely. Yeah, the town of Cambridge named a park not too far from where Minnie grew up. They had her parents worked, her dad worked in the rail yards at Midland, and they lived in Tate Street. The house isn't there anymore. But, yeah, it's just a couple of streets away from Tate Street, and it's from there that they went out to Yillering and cleared the farm that we still live on today. And so, yeah, it was lovely. It was a lovely recognition. And I love that just having that name there, that if any mums, because it's a really kiddie park, like it's got playground stuff and it's got a fence all around it, so it's perfect for kids, lovely big trees. And I just love the idea that any new families that come down with their kids will Google that name, and that they'll have that conversation with their kids, and that will just keep that story ticking over, because we forgot about it for so long, and it's just lovely to see it coming back again.
1: And is this right? Vivian Bullwinkle ended up, living next to, in the same street as Minnie's brother? Minnie.
0: Yeah, that's right. So my granddad, Jim, he ended up in Tyrrell Street in Netherlands for many, many years. And, Vivian lived just up the road, further up the road in Tyrrell Street. So, yeah, she was absolutely incredible. And she travelled around Australia, she and Betty Jeffrey and a couple of others sometimes, but they raised money and stuff and did stuff to make sure that story stayed in everyone's mind for many, many years. And then my granddad, being someone of that generation, though, never spoke about Auntie Minnie. He didn't ever talk about her in terms of what she was like as a person, or any letters that he had from her from the war, anything. The only thing that we had was after he had died, he bought two books. He bought White Coolies and While History Passed, which were written by some of those nurses who survived. And he had very battered copies of those. And when I initially started researching the subject, I used those as my two initial sources. But he never talked about her at all. And I don't know if it was too painful or if he just wanted to move on. But it's such a loss to our family now, because had I been older and more mature, I would have been asking lots of questions and writing things down. But I think the scars of it were on him, definitely. And he joined up just after she went missing. And he was a farmer, but he went and joined up. The war ended before he finished his training. So I think it did affect him, because I think those books and him joining up was probably means that it meant something to him. But he was very bitter until the day he died about what happened to his sister, for sure. But he'd never talked about it.
1: Anthea Hodgson is my guest. Her book is The Palace of Lost Virtue, although we have just been talking more about the book before that, The War Nurses. Now, you must tell us about your brief acting career, which involved Sir Richard Attenborough.
0: It sure did. I lived for a year in Oxford and had a marvellous time. Oxford's so beautiful. And because Oxford's so beautiful, things keep getting filmed there. And so I was there at one point, and they put a call out for extras, just literally, because it was in, must be 1994. So the call out was not social media. It was literally just a piece of paper on the wall. And so I turned up, and I was always a keen writer. And so I was just writing in my journal something, you know, deep and brooding and meaningful, because I was, 22. The assistant director spotted me and said, oh, we need a female journalist. Can you do that? I went, yep, sure. And it was filmed in the Oxford Union, and so I got to sit up the front with the other principal extras. It was very high, very glamour. And so Richard Attenborough was, I think he was doing it as a favour, because the movie was so crappy. I think he was doing it to support the British film industry. But he was sitting there as a judge, and I made sure I had little chats with him between filming, because I thought, I'm not missing this opportunity. He was lovely. And it also had in it Dominic West, who I didn't even know he was in it, because I thought to myself, I'm going to take a photo of the rest of the cast in case any of these people ever make it. And then during COVID, I had time to just look through my photos, and I realised that over my shoulder was Dominic West, who at that time was playing Prince Charles in The Crown. So I thought, well, he did make it. So there you go. But that was literally the end of my acting career.
1: How long did that take? Was it a couple of hours?
0: I think it was 2 days that we were doing it. And It was one of those ones where, you know how if you have

0: an American in, you have to put an American in the movie. So it was Jeremy Piven was in it. And he, it was called E equals MC Square, and he had to explain something to all the clever Oxford dons about the theory of relativity that was going to be so earth-shattering that me and all the rest of the journalists had to run out of the room to, like, get that story because America had worked out the theory of relativity. I've never seen it. I have no idea what it was about. But it was, like, straight to video, very definitely. I've never seen it.
1: Anthea Hodgson, failed actress, is with us here.
0: Yes, proudly failed actress.
1: Her book, The Palace of Lost Virtue. Now, I mean, you're a WA girl. You're out of the state for a while. You're living there again now. And, you know, you've been telling WA stories. Do you find that really resonates with local readers in your books who actually really love to see WA on the page?
0: I think it really does. And it helps. I think it probably breathes on itself because once you're researching something, then you find the next thing, you go, oh, that's a bit interesting. Then the next thing. So I've already found probably two more interesting things that I'm really desperate to write about now, because particularly when I'm focusing on female stories, because there are so many great stories about men doing incredible things, and when you've got these great big states, then there's a lots of drama that can go on. But I really enjoy when I just find little bits and pieces, and the next book that I'm writing is definitely that. But there's also just some characters that I couldn't fit into the Kalgoorlie story because you've got to be so disciplined in following through on the actual plot. There was, for example, Pansy Arlington, there was a shooting in her Palace of Pleasure and she actually had to go to court for it. I wrote all that up as a chapter and it was taken out because it didn't have a bearing on the actual plot. So you have to be so strict. And there were so many wonderful female characters I couldn't fit in, one of whom wanted an adventure and made sure she got one, but she didn't fit into my plot. So I've got my eye on her and I might use her in future, but I need to tie her to something else. So yeah, there's always bits of inspiration around when you're looking at historical stuff or into trove. It's fascinating. Yeah, I'm not a history buff by any means, but I am a history geek.
1: Now, you and your fellow writer, Rachel Johns, who you did mention earlier, and Rachel, I think, was actually a guest on our show about 3 or 4 years ago, but you run a book club on top of each doing your own writing. It's largely about celebrating contemporary women writers. Tell us a bit about it.
0: Yeah, we love doing the book club. And we've actually, the book club has become so popular, we've actually do a yearly book club retreat now, which is such a hoot. And it's happening in Geelong in about a week. So I'm actually trying to write quiz questions and stuff. But it's really good because we choose a book, we do a book a month and we get together so we can have a wine and a chat and we just chat about the book and then we have book club questions and all that stuff online so people can just have a chat online and it's great fun. And then the retreat has become such a blast, it keeps selling out as soon as we announce it. But we get probably around 10 authors to come along and we all have meals together and we play various crazy games and we have author interviews and debates. And, yeah, it's a really lovely thing to do because readers are such engaged people. Like, they're engaged with other people, they're engaged with the world. They're quite often a little bit shy, but when you put them together and they recognise that they're safe and that they're with other crazy book people, they just love it. And the volume of female voices in that room is absolutely deafening. And quite often we're trying to have our icebreakers at the cocktail party because we have a theme cocktail party at the start. And quite often we're like, shush, shush, everyone, please shush. We're trying to break the ice here. Stop talking. You're talking too much. We are like, desperate to break the ice.
1: Yeah, they're like, we have broken the ice.
0: Yes, they're like, what ice? There's no ice.
1: Let us get on with it. So it's all ladies? Do you get the odd man?
0: We have got a couple of honorary gorgeous men who come, Phil and Craig. They have come every year and they're coming again actually. But they really love fiction as well and love supporting Aussie fiction. So they come and have a blast. And they're pretty – sometimes the occasional husband pops in for like the gala dinner on the Saturday night. But I think we scare the men off a bit. And frankly, I think we're quite pleased to have our own space. Phil and Craig fit in beautifully with us all. My daughter Audrey inserts herself. She's just turned 17 and she hasn't missed one yet and she's refusing to miss out on this one. So she comes along and does stuff as well. And it's just a total hoot. We love it.
1: You know, and there, it's so interesting to hear that it's doing so well because the stats are saying that people are reading less than they ever did with so many distractions. Yeah. What do you see happening in the world around you? Because obviously you can see a community of very keen and committed readers.
0: Yeah, look, but I do agree with what you've said. It is getting harder and harder, I think, in a lot of

0: ways for the book industry in Australia. And I think that's why we're keen to support it. Because, yeah, I think even for writers, there are so many distractions and so many other things to be getting on with that it's quite hard. And often when we're doing events, we're noticing that the reader is usually, I would say very definitely 40 and over. And some sessions that you go, wow, the readers are getting older. I think crime goes younger, which is great. Historical tends to stay a little older because I guess we are historical. But it's nice though because you can still see things like rom-com are still huge with younger readers, which is great. And obviously romantic is very much a young reader thing. So I think we're hoping that those young usually women, but I think we're hoping that they, as they grow through their life, will want to read different things that are associated with what they're going through as women in the world. So I think we're hoping that they'll sort of come over to our side a bit. So I think if you enjoy reading, I think it's something you take through your life. So I'm pleased to see young people reading so many books, even though they're probably, I would regard them as a little bit lightweight for me. I think it's a great entry. So, yeah, I'd encourage any form of reading at all. My kids have just kind of returned to reading now and I'm really pleased to see it.
1: Anthea, it has been lovely talking to you. Thank you so much for coming on Nightlife and sharing your stories with us.
0: Thank you so much for having me on. It's been ages since I've been up this late. I'm feeling very rock and roll.
1: All right, don't go too crazy. Off to bed. Thanks, Anthea.
0: I'll
1: tell you
0: limerick.
1: What, I've got to work on your limerick. You can ring in at 1:30 a.m. your time.
0: Oh, you'll hear from me for sure.
1: All right, that's the challenge for you. There's Anthea Hodgson. Her book is called The Palace of Lost Virtue. It is Nightlife on ABC Radio. Doreen just said, thank you for having the WA author. I love reading Australian authors, says Doreen from Bridgetown in Western Australia. Well, you're all authors tonight, those of you who are busy composing limericks. You're keen. There are a lot coming in on the SMS. Please tell us, though, like, don't text them now if you want to be in the competition later. Only text them if you think, oh, I'm going to go to sleep. And pop a note on it. Say, you can read this one because I won't be up too late. But some of them are so good. You really should stay up because a lot of them are, I really think you need to share them with everybody else in Australia. Anyway, looking forward to seeing how we go. Here's Pat Benatar with Love is a Battlefield. Then we'll find out what's been making news this week in Melbourne.

0: Pat Benatar, Love is a Battlefield. You're on Nightlife on ABC Radio. Suzanne Hill with you. Sport is also a battlefield. The Limerick Cup, it's a battlefield of sorts, although a friendly one. But I do have a Limerick from Melissa. Now, this is Melissa in Batlow, who has been a winner of our Limerick competition. She always sends in a good Limerick, but she says, I don't like sports-related subjects, so I'm not going to be calling in tonight. Regardless, here's my offering this round. Reports say the next World Cup begins. Countries play to be soccer kingpins. Attention I'll pay for trivia quiz play, or else I couldn't care less who wins. Well done, Melissa. An excellent limerick. And had you rung up and submitted it later, you never know. But yes, appreciate the sentiment. She doesn't want to win on a sports-related limerick. Let's find out what's been making news in Melbourne.
1: This week in... Melbourne.
0: To tell you what's been making news this week in Melbourne, Julian Vergona is here. He's senior producer for Drive with Charlie Pickering on 774 ABC Melbourne. Hey, Julian, welcome back.
2: Hi, Suzanne. Good to be back.
0: Now, there's a lot going on in Victoria. There are some rumblings over the leadership of your Premier, Jacinta Allen.
2: Absolutely. It is not looking good for Victorian Premier Jacinta Allen. Now, she is standing by herself, and a lot of her ministers are standing by her as well, saying there is absolutely no plans to roll her. But that is not what the rumblings are saying in the background. So there is quite a lot of backgrounding. A lot of people around ABC Melbourne have been speaking with ministers and speaking with other players in the background. And there is a lot of discontent within the Labor Party at the moment with Premier Jacinta Allen, and particularly off the back of some quite damning polls as well. So there have been two polls in a row here in Victoria. One is from is a news poll from News Corp papers, and the other one is a freshwater poll. Both of them are saying that Labor here is deeply unpopular, but particularly Jacinta Allen is very, very unpopular. So now what's happening is this: there were rumblings a few months ago about whether or not she'd be rolled. Again, there were a lot of denial about it. She said that it was a bunch of scallywags that were just creating rumors just to create headlines. Now it's back up again. There are a lot of questions about whether or not there's even any time left. So, Suzanne, for context, Victoria has a state election at the end of November. 4-year fixed terms, 28th of November, I think, off the top of my head, is the date of the Victorian state election. So it's June right now. If they're going to replace a leader, they really don't have a lot of time to do it, which also is also gaining momentum to the idea that they won't do it, despite all of this discontent and all these really, really bad polls, because not only is there very few sitting days, I think there's only one or two sitting weeks left, but then if you're going to replace a leader, you want to give them more than 5 minutes to get themselves known to the electorate.
0: Yeah, Julian, can you, for those of us not in Victoria who aren't really following this, what seems to be the crux of the disappointment and the dissatisfaction with the Premier and the job she's doing?
2: Yes, of course. That is some vital context that I'm missing here.

0: Yeah, so as you would know, the Victorian Labor Party has been in power for almost 12 years straight. So there's a lot of, you know, it's a bit of a tired, bit of an old government, and there's also a really scandal-plagued government. So Jacinta Allan hasn't actually faced an election herself. She took over almost 3 years ago from Daniel Andrews after he won the 2022 election, increasing his majority, despite what a lot of people expected after COVID, where Melbourne had quite significant, quite harsh lockdowns. So there's still a little bit of that anger about COVID from some people. There's also a lot of scandals when it comes to the CFMEU and CFMEU corruption that has been plaguing this government. Jacinta Allan herself used to be the minister in charge of the Big Build, which is the name that we've given for all of the massive projects that Victoria is undergoing at the moment. So we have significant upgrades to a number of our freeways. We have significant tunnels that have been opened, both road tunnels and train tunnels. There's also a lot of questions and a lot of controversy around the suburban rail loop, which is, again, a massive multi-billion-dollar project that is currently being dug, literally creating a loop around Melbourne suburbs. So there's not only the questions about corruption there, in projects that Jacinta Allan used to be in charge of when she was a minister, but directly before she became the premier. But there's also these cost blowouts that are occurring with all of these as well. And you roll that in with a lot of crime has been a big issue here in Melbourne. Crime rates have been going up, and there's been a lot of concern and conversation around youth crime. Of course, Melbourne has also been derided by some commentators as the firebomb capital of Australia, because it really does seem like there's a firebomb happening pretty much every single night in Melbourne. And I'm not just exaggerating that, quite literally. I don't have that number off the top of my head, but there have quite literally been dozens of firebombings on alcohol and booze places, illegal tobacco shops. There's even been car dealerships and even some adult entertainment venues that have been firebombed as well. A lot to do with underground tobacco, underground alcohol, and organized crime as well. So there's this real feeling among the electorate that Victoria isn't being well managed. And again, after so long in government, there's a lot of questions about this Labor government in general. But of course, the buck stops with the Premier. And if the Premier's not popular and it's looking bad going into an election in November, there are questions about whether or not she should be rolled, or if that'll even save the Labor government, because a lot of people are saying we're unhappy with Jacinta, but we're also unhappy with Labor in general, and no one else is going to be able to save it.
1: So, Julian, from what people are hearing at the ABC there, what is there any kind of prediction about whether she will face a challenge?
0: Well, our state political reporter, Richard Willingham, spoke to 774 Drive on Tuesday, and he said it really is anyone's guess at this stage. For all those reasons that I listed, it is very, very soon. And also, it comes off the back of a controversy that occurred over the weekend, where an individual who runs a brothel here in Melbourne paid for an advertising campaign on the back of a truck, drive around Melbourne, with the phrase "Ditch the Witch" and pictures of Jacinta Allan wearing a witch's hat. So, of course, that has been condemned by, I was going to say all sides of politics, but almost all sides of politics. Let's have a listen to what a number of politicians have had to say in response to that.
2: What worries me is the misogyny that's involved there. The sexist campaign targeting the Victorian Premier is totally unacceptable.
3: It's perfectly fair and reasonable to criticise a policy. It's perfectly fair and reasonable to criticise a party. It's perfectly fair and reasonable to criticise a politician. But you don't need to go to gender in order to do that.
4: Suck it up, sweetheart. Right? If you've seen what's happened to me over the years, I remember years ago Tim Fisher called me a witch and I should be burned at the stake. So I've been tagged that long before you.
0: And as you can hear there at the end, Suzanne, that is Pauline Hanson telling the Premier, Jacinta Allan, another woman in politics, to just suck it up and cop it.
1: So, Julian, what kind of reaction was there on your talkback lines to this particular campaign?
0: It has been quite vehemently condemned and met with quite a lot of outrage, because people say, look, obviously this is very reminiscent of the campaign that Tony Abbott had against Julia Gillard, and that was condemned at the time and considered to be highly charged and highly sexist as well. And the same thing has happened here, as you just heard in those grabs as well, particularly from Senator Jane Hume there, in that package, saying, look, sexism has no place in politics. You can go after individuals, you can go after parties, you can go after policies, but there's no need to go into sexism. So it also raises the question of what would happen if Labor did ditch Jacinta Allen right after a massive controversy around a billboard saying ditch the witch. Is that them buying into a sexist campaign? Is that them reading the tea leaves on the politics? So it might not be politically smart to ditch a woman either at this stage in the political cycle.
1: So, Julian, tell me,

0: Victoria, if they are so unhappy with the Labor government, do you think One Nation are going to be the beneficiaries of that? Because Victoria is generally regarded as I guess, one of the more Labor-leaning states in Australia.
1: Yes, and if you'd asked me that a few months ago, Suzanne, I would have said that Victorians would most likely reject One Nation because of that exact reason, right? John Howard, you know, calls us the Michigan of Australia. And as you say, we're a very progressive state down here. But the polls here have One Nation surging just as powerfully as anywhere else in Australia. So yeah, there are a lot of questions about just how well One Nation is going to perform. There's a lot of pressure on Jess Wilson, who's the Liberal opposition leader, to cut a deal with One Nation, whether that's in terms of more of a formal or informal coalition, or if it's just in terms of preferences. But at the same time, just like the conversation that followed the Farah by-election and the South Australian election, is the question of just how much that One Nation vote is going to eat into the Liberal parties. Like, there's some questions, especially in the rural seats and outer suburban seats where there are a lot of Nationals. Like, it's possible that the Nationals in Victoria might actually get wiped out because of One Nation, which, of course, could mean that Labor could just get over the line. Like, Jess Wilson has to win 16 seats to win majority here in Victoria. So when you're fighting on both sides, even against a deeply unpopular government, it's possible that One Nation might actually just hold the Liberals back.
0: Julian Vigona is with me. He's senior producer for Drive with Charlie Pickering on 774 ABC Melbourne. So there's a lot going on. Sounds like a pretty febrile kind of atmosphere in Victoria politically at the moment. I think a lot of people, though, would have really come together for the funeral of Neil Danaher, AFL legend, which was held this week, Julian.
1: Yes, absolutely, Suzanne. It was a very somber day on Wednesday afternoon when Neil Danaher, AFL legend, also motor neuron disease legend, I think it's fair to say. He died a couple of weeks ago. He eventually died due to motor neuron disease. Coincidentally enough, he died just a couple of weeks before the round that is actually held in honour of him, the Big Freeze. So every King's birthday here in Victoria, the AFL has a game on the public holiday on the Monday for the King's birthday, and that is a day that is dedicated to raising money for motor neuron disease, where a bunch of celebrities slide down into a pool of freezing cold water full of ice in order to raise money. And it is quite an amazing sight, not just the comedy of celebrities dressing up. For example, this year they had a pretty good get, I got to say. They got the Governor General, Sam Mostyn, in there. So they're all dressed up, but also the entire stadium is just full of people wearing the blue beanies, which are bought in order to raise money for motor neuron disease. So that on Monday was particularly poignant in order to honour Neil. But then on Wednesday, his state funeral was held at the MCG, like you said, Suzanne. And it really did feel like all of Melbourne stood still for this funeral, and it was quite an emotional time. He was honoured from his family. There were some really touching speeches, including from his grandchildren, who are quite young, and also from his peers and his mates and his teammates and people he coached in Melbourne, giving honour to him and who he was as a person. He was a deeply loved and deeply respected footy player. And then since being diagnosed with MND, I think around the world he is known for just how much of an impact he's had on MND research. And some even say that he's, thanks to him and his organisation, Fight MND, which he co-founded, they've managed to make massive leaps in terms of MND research thanks to this organisation, the millions of dollars that it has raised.
0: And obviously really raising the profile of the condition as well to make people more aware of it.
1: Yes, absolutely.
0: Julian Vigona is with me, senior producer for Drive with Charlie Pickering on 774 ABC Melbourne. Let's talk about locusts in Victoria. Now, we have touched on this with our rural reporters over the past few weeks, but there are growing numbers of locusts in Victoria. And, you've been checking out the job of locust commissioner.
1: Yes, so this isn't so much what's happening in Melbourne's story, but I wanted to talk to you about it because I just found it so fascinating. So it's more what's happening in Victoria. So in the northwest of Victoria, locust numbers have reached their highest level in 15 years. So back in 2010, there was a locust plague that went through that part of Victoria in the northwest.

0: But now there are concerns that we're going to see that again because of what experts say are perfect conditions for this sort of thing. But yes, as you mentioned, something that was quite a surprise to all of us on the drive team when we spoke about this story the other day on the program was the fact that Victoria, and actually every state, has a locust plague commissioner. Did you know that, Suzanne?
1: I did, actually.
0: Oh, well,
1: spent a bit of time in rural areas and also talk to my rural reporters regularly, but I
0: feel like this is very city boy of me to have never heard of a locust commissioner, right? But how fascinating is that? So a locust plague commissioner, and so our one is called Kyla, is named Kyla Finlay, and she was saying to us that her main job is indeed liaising with all of the locust plague commissioners around the country and figuring out how to appropriately respond to these sorts of things because, as we know, they can be extremely dangerous and damaging for farmers and for landowners. And ultimately, that's what the locust plague commissioner is telling Victorians to do, especially regional Victorians, that if you are seeing any kind of activity, to report it immediately so they can respond accordingly and try to be best prepared and avoid that subsequent damage that can occur.
1: But my question, Julie, is what does the locust commissioner do when you go for years and there are no locusts?
0: That is a very good question. I think it is genuinely just monitoring. I think it's just monitoring because I think there's always some presence of locusts. It's just the real concern is when it becomes at plague proportions. That's when it becomes particularly dangerous because they say Dr. Kyla Finlay was telling us that they lay eggs when there's been particularly good rainfall and then they incubate and they hatch quite quickly. So I think during certain times of year where there is that sort of good rainfall, we do see locusts. But then every, I'd say 10, 15 years or so, there are situations like this where all signs point to danger. And that's when things really kick into gear for them.
1: All right. Well, it is good to know there is somebody there keeping an eye on what all these locusts are doing around the country. Julian, thanks so much for joining us on This Week in Melbourne on Nightlife Tonight.
0: Thanks, Suzanne.
1: There's Julian Vergonis, Senior Producer for Drive with Charlie Pickering on 774 ABC Melbourne.
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0: That's Irish group Kingfisher. It's called Diamonds and Roses. It's Nightlife on ABC Radio. Wow, some wonderful limericks are coming in. I've got a couple from Gail who's going to be heading off to bed. I can read as an example. These are World Cup themed. The money some footballers get can exceed an enormous bet. It's simply not fair. The size of their share could buy Pauline H. a new jet. Thank you, Gail. I'll read the other one, Gail, after the latest news, I think. Hey, we've got the Mighty Challenge coming up after the latest ABC News. The categories this evening, that was the week that was. National Heroes, the long and the short of it. World Gin Day and Cities Starting with C. Would you like to play? 1-300-800-222.
1: ABC News with Andrew Kaloupas. Iran says it hasn't reached a final decision on a peace deal with the United States. Its foreign ministry says the text of the proposed agreement was currently being reviewed, but Iran would not compromise on its red lines. Earlier, Donald Trump claimed once again that a deal to end the conflict was close. The BBC's Thomas Morgan has more from Washington.
2: Tehran has said although the majority of the agreement has been finalised, they say that once again the Americans are placing excessive demands and are changing certain terms. However, though, Mr. Trump did say that the deal would be signed in the coming days and the Strait of Hormuz could reopen as early as Monday or even Saturday, perhaps. And as soon as he made this announcement, the price of oil dropped and stocks rose in New York. And that won't be lost on the White House because public sentiment here towards his conflict in Iran is at an all-time low.
1: One Nation leader, Pauline Hanson, has denied anti-racism protesters were the reason why the party had to change the location of its Melbourne fundraiser Friday night. The event was originally planned at a restaurant in inner suburban Moonee Ponds, but was moved to a venue in South Melbourne. One Nation earlier told the ABC the decision to move the event was due to advice from police relating to protesters. Police now say the restaurant cancelled the event and that they didn't receive any threats to the venue. Senator Hanson says the protesters had nothing to do with the change of venue.
3: No. Hey, listen, do you think I'd be deterred by the protesters? Think twice. No. We've just had so many people that wanted to come. There's still got a big waiting list that people did want to come tonight.
1: British Prime Minister Keir Starmer says he's not leaving the country unsafe, referencing criticism levelled at him by John Healey, his former defence minister. In a resignation letter, Mr. Healey told Mr. Starmer that planned defence spending fell short of what is required. But the Prime Minister says he remains committed to increasing defence spending.
4: I can tell you now that defence will be the number one priority at every spending review, including the next spending review. There's the additional commitment that I made at NATO last year, which was to get to 3.5% by 2035. So they're the commitments I've made.
1: A Sydney court has heard of a mother's crushing sense of guilt after learning she placed her young son into the care of David William James, a childcare worker who's admitted to creating child abuse material. Here's Jamie McKinnell.
5: 27-year-old James has admitted to 11 charges over his creation and possession of the material linked to his work at six out-of-school care centres across Sydney. In a victim impact statement, the mother of one of the young children involved has described the effects of the crimes on her family as irreversible. She wrote of a sense of feeling responsible for his actions and the hypervigilance that's now resulted from worrying no person or place feels safe. James's lawyers have tendered a handwritten apology letter from their client, who the court heard spends 23 and a half hours each day in his cell. He's due to be sentenced next month.
1: Tributes have been paid to British artist David Hockney, whose sun-drenched pool paintings became icons of 20th century art following his death at age 88. Born in northern England, Hockney spent much of his life in Southern California, where the Los Angeles light, swimming pools and suburban scenes became central to his work. He later returned to Europe, drawing renewed inspiration from Yorkshire and Normandy, while continuing to experiment with new forms, including iPad drawings. The director of the Tate Britain Gallery, Alex Farquharson, says his swimming pool paintings stood out.
6: This is a really enigmatic painting. I think that's part of its staying power. It's a great, if you like, pop image. Well, the real subject of this is missing. Someone has dived into a pool. And if you think of the rest of his celebrated pool paintings, they're like kind of love letters to Southern California and kind of permissive gay life he could have there in the sun.
1: To sport, and the Dolphins have climbed into the NRL's top four with a 48-10 humbling of the Sydney Roosters at Lang Park. The defeat was the Roosters' third in four games and saw them fall to fifth on the ladder. In AFL, Gold Coast poor form has continued with the Suns going down by 45 points to Geelong at Cadinia Park. The Suns led by 12 points late in the first term, but the Cats held the lead at every break to win 15-15-105 to 8-12-60. ABC News.
7: WA's weather for Saturday, light showers near the southwest capes, extending to the southwest district and along the southern coast to the lower west during the day. Light showers along the east coast to the southeast coastal district, clearing in the morning. Showers over the Pilbara, northeast Gascoyne and southern and western interior. In Perth, a mostly sunny morning and then becoming cloudy in the afternoon, a forecast top of 18 after an overnight low of 4 degrees.
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0: Nightlifers, it is time for us to play the Mighty Challenge. I do have some lines free. Hop on, join me in the quizzing hour. Our categories this evening. That was the week that was. We have national heroes, the long and the short of it, World Gin Day, and cities starting with C. If you would like to play, 1300 800 222. Now, just a couple of notes. I was just reminded because John from Sassafras was texting in about something else, but John from Sassafras is the person who rang us a few weeks ago on the history quiz about famous prisoners and told us all about playing Officer Green in Prisoner, the TV show. And that was such a great conversation that we were inspired afterwards to think that we should do a whole special on Prisoner. That special is tomorrow night. We have Ian Bradley lined up in our first hour. He was one of the producers, in fact, really the producer of the original Prisoner, one of the actresses who was also in Prisoner. So if you've got some stories, if you've got any stories, it seemed that when we talked about this on our history quiz a few weeks ago, you all had some kind of connection to Prisoner. You were like, you were boyfriends with someone who worked on Prisoner. Your friend's dad grew the dope plant that was used in Prisoner. So I'm sure if any of you have connections to Prisoner, you will want to make sure that you are with us in our first hour of the show tomorrow night. There'll be AFL on in the AFL States on the radio. So what you will need to do is listen either via Channel 25 on the TV, or make sure you've got the ABC Listen app. Tune it to ABC Sydney, because Sydney Listen app will definitely have us on it. So will Brisbane too. But the AFL States, your capital city, will most likely be carrying the AFL. So if you would like to be part of our Prisoner conversation tomorrow night, do make sure you're here. Now, thanks to Adrian, who pointed out a moment of accidental genius that I just had. The song that I played for you before the news was from an Irish group called Kingfisher. To be honest, I just love them. That's why I played you the song. Adrian, though, said, I get it. Kingfisher originate from Limerick. Well done. Well, Adrian, thank you for pointing out that to me. I had absolutely no idea. Turns out, though, wasn't that incredibly appropriate, because we are running our Nightlife Limerick competition once again. Our theme tonight is the World Cup. Lots of you have SMS'd in some excellent limericks already. Those of you, that is, who aren't going to be staying up to ring in about an hour and a half's time. For example, here's a second one from Gail in Blackrock. The World Cup is full of fake heroes, exalted yet still scoring zeros. They run and they fall. They're not hurt at all. They sob at just stubbing their big toes. Excellent, Gail. Thank you very much. From Dave, there was once a team from Brazil whose passing gave rivals a chill. With one final kick, the crowd's roar grew thick and the cup was theirs on the hill. Thank you very much, Davey. If you've got a limerick that you think is, well, it's hot for competition, wait until the last half hour of the show and then we will see whose limerick will be declared the winner tonight.
9: The Mighty Challenge.
0: Grant in Waterloo, greetings and salutations.
10: G'day, Suzanne. How are you?
0: Can't complain. What about you, Grant?
10: Not too bad. Very interesting times down here in Waterloo. If anyone's been following the news in Sydney and about the housing redevelopment, so just I'll leave it at that, but just say it's very interesting times.
0: Okay. We know I used to live there, Grant. So
10: did you?
0: I did. I was in Waterloo for a couple of years.
10: Okay, well, that's where I am now, and there's a bit of a battle all happening down there.
0: Oh, I see.
10: But we'll keep it. We'll keep the quiz rolling. We won't get into that.
0: Well, not even rolling, starting. That's what we need to do. World Gin Day, city starting with C. That was the week that was. National Heroes or the long and the short of it?
10: Maybe National Heroes. Why not?
0: Question one. Grandmaster La Valette is a national hero of which Mediterranean country? Grandmaster La Valette.
10: I have no idea, but I'm just going to go Spain.
0: It is not Spain.
10: Okay, all the best, everyone.
0: All right, nice to talk to you, Grant. Here's Tony in Penshurst. Let's go a little further south. Hey, Tony.
11: Oh, good evening. How are you going?
0: Yeah, still good.
11: Yes, well, segue to your prisoner show tomorrow.
0: Yes.
11: I'm seeing the reincarnation of Joan Ferguson in her play next month, Pamela Rabe. She's in the proverb. She's in a play, Sydney Theatre Company.
0: Was she in Prisoner?
11: She's in the new version, Wentworth.
0: Oh.
11: Maggie Fitzpatrick was the original Joan Ferguson, the freak, but Pamela Rabe was the reincarnation of Joan Ferguson.
0: I see. See, my prisoner lot knowledge has really, well, it's ramped up a lot since we had this discussion. I've watched about 15 episodes of the very first series, but I've nowhere near Wentworth.
11: Well, I've watched both series. They're both good in their own way. Wentworth's probably more violent.
0: Oh. All right. You certainly know your telly, Tony. I will give you that. Now, question one is this. Grandmaster La Valette is a national hero of which Mediterranean country?
11: Oh. What was the other answer?
0: He said Spain.
11: Well, Mediterranean. It's either Greece or Malta. I'll go Malta.
0: That is a wise move. It is Malta. Remember, Valletta is the capital of Malta. So there's your clue there.
11: That's why I took a guess.
0: Yes. I didn't mention either. John from Sassafras, a.k.a. Officer Green from Malta, also SMS'd me in the picture of his identity card from when he was Officer Green.
11: Oh, yeah. Right. He was in the original prison, was he?
0: He was.
11: Oh, wow. That's a crime to fame.
0: Yeah, well, I think we'll hopefully have a few more of them tomorrow night when we do that. Also tomorrow night, by the way, if any of you are fans of Tom Waits, we're doing a conversion to the music of Tom Waits in the second hour. Okay, Tony, do you want to stay in National Heroes? There's the long and the short of it. That was the week that was World Gin Day and cities starting with C.
11: I'll go to my favourite go-to subject. That was the week that was.
0: Question two, which Russian player won the 2026 French Open women's singles title?
11: That would be Mira Andreeva.
0: Mira Andreeva is correct, Tony. Staying in, that was the week that was.
11: Please.
0: Question three, which symphony was voted as number one in ABC Classics 100 Greatest of All Time?
11: Oh, my God, I didn't listen to ABC.
0: What would you have voted if you were voting in ABC Classics 100 Greatest of All Time?
11: Well, I would have been voting for John Williams, of course.
0: John Williams. Sorry. I thought you were saying John Williamson for a moment. I was confused.
11: No, not John Williamson. John Williams. Okay, I'll go for the New York Symphony.
0: No, we're after a specific piece of music.
11: Oh, that's right. Okay.
0: Yeah.
11: Voyage of the Valkyrie.
0: Goodbye, Tony.
11: Good night.
0: Maria's got it. If I had voted, which I didn't, I would have been voting for this one too. John in Ashfield, hello.
12: How are you, Suzanne? How are you going?
0: Yeah, I'm still well. John?
12: Yeah, that's good. Nice to talk to you again at our Saturday morning get-together.
0: Yes, I know. There's a lot of regular chats going on here, aren't there?
12: Oh, yeah. Oh, it goes around so quick, but it's always nice to chat to you anyway of a Saturday morning.
0: Now, John, question three. Which symphony was voted as number one in ABC Classics 100 Greatest of All Time?
12: No, I could be guessing. I'll say the William Tell Overture.
0: It's not the William Tell Overture, no.
12: Oh, okay.
0: Thanks.
12: Okay, we'll talk again next week, Suzanne.
0: Okay.
12: Have a lovely weekend.
0: You too. Okay. Thanks, John. Yeah, Ray in the Bay knows. Morgan and Tina and as well as Maria. Mark in Port Pirie. Hey, Mark.
13: Yeah, hi.
0: Mark, which symphony was voted as number one in ABC Classics 100 Greatest of All Time?
13: Would that be 1812?
0: It's not the 1812 Overture, I'm afraid.
13: It's not.
0: Not
13: okay,
0: no.
13: And what are these, Anne? And good win tonight, had a good win tonight.
0: Sorry, who did?
13: And Geelong the Cats.
0: Ah, you a Geelong fan, are you?
13: Yes, I am.
0: Even though you're in Port Pirie.
13: Yeah, I know. Because I don't have an opposition to Port Power.
0: I see.
13: And I've been banned for Geelong for years.
0: Well, Mark, I don't know about you as a South Australian, but...
13: Yeah, I know.
0: Nice to chat. Talk to you next
13: time too.
0: A couple of lines have been freed up now. Nightlivers, 1-300-800-222. David in Mount Cola.
14: Yeah, good day, Suzanne.
0: Hi, David. Do you know which symphony this was that was voted as number one in ABC Classics 100 Greatest of All Time?
14: Yeah, was that the Ode to Joy?
0: Yes, also known as...
14: Well, as Beethoven's, or one of Beethoven's symphonies.
0: Do you know the number?
14: Is it nine?
0: Yes. Okay. You've got all the pieces. Excellent work. Yeah. Beethoven's Ninth Symphony, aka also known as the Ode to Joy. Beautiful piece of music. David, would you like to stay in That Was the Week That Was? Or we have National Heroes, The Long and the Short of It, World Gin Day, or Cities Starting with C? Cities Starting with C?
14: Yes.
0: Here we go. Question four. Considered one of the largest metropolitan areas in both Africa and the Middle East, which city was founded in the year 969?
14: I just have to say Cairo.
0: Cairo is correct. Well done, David. Do you want to stay in cities starting with C?
14: Yes, thanks.
0: Name two of the three most populous cities in the U.S. state of Ohio.
14: Cleveland, I've been there.
0: Yes.
14: And Cincinnati.
0: Cincinnati. Well done, David. You know your geography there.
14: Yeah, well, I've been to Cleveland, so.
0: Yeah.
14: Yeah.
0: Is it a nice place?
14: It's got a nice place. It's got the... Rock and Roll Hall of Fame, which I went to, which is quite interesting.
0: Yeah. Oh, awesome. Okay, David, staying in cities starting with C.
14: Yes.
0: Question six. Which Canadian city hosted the 1988 Winter Olympics?
14: That might be Calgary.
0: It was Calgary. Well done. Okay. What, question seven... What is the largest city in the German state of North Rhine-Westphalia?
14: I know Cologne's a large city. I'm not sure if that's in that state. I just can't think of any other German cities being in the city, so I'll just say Cologne.
0: Cologne is correct. And to finish off this category, question 8. Which Australian city is home to only one of 3 NASA deep space communication complexes in the world?
14: Australian city, that would be obviously our capital one. But other than that, yeah, I'll just go with Canberra.
0: Yes, it's Canberra, David. Nothing too tricky there. Oh, someone wants to know what the 3rd most populous city in Ohio was. Do you know what the other one is, David?
14: Is it it's a big city as well.
0: Yeah.
14: So Cleveland, Cincinnati, and...
0: I'll tell you, it's Columbus.
14: Yeah, the capital, yeah.
0: Yeah, all right. I know you were very fast at all of that, David. You whipped through that before a lot of people could get their SMSs in. Nicely done. How many is that for you? 5, 6? Right, what next? You're very good at the city starting with C. How do you feel about gin, national heroes, the long and the short of it, or that was the week that was?
14: I'll go the long and short of it, Sam. Interesting.
0: Okay. Question 9. Which species of primate has the longest gestation period?
14: That'd be one of the bigger ones. Or the gorilla orangutan. I'll just say the gorilla.
0: It is not the gorilla, David.
14: Oh, okay.
0: Hey, nice to talk to you.
14: Okay, thanks, Suzanne. Bye.
0: Bye. Here is Stuart in Victor Harbour.
15: Oh, good day, Suzanne. How you doing?
0: Yeah. Still well, Stuart.
15: Well, I'm glad to hear it. I just wanted to ask. I'm not so funny about that. I'm concerned about your health. How are you? Oh, g'day.
0: G'day. G'day. G'day.
15: And what's that bloke, David, cut my lunch for all the cities. I was...
0: Hey, did you know all of those?
15: I did. I would have been stuck on cologne, I think. But I use that for my aftershave.
0: What sort do you use, Stuart?
15: Well, it's actually Blue Stratos.
0: Oh.
15: I got it back in 1970. It's still there. I don't use it very often.
0: Wow. What would make you use it?
15: Probably if I went outside, I suppose. I go outside occasionally. No, just if I get dressed up and go down, if we go to quiz nights, you want to smell all right.
0: So do you go out to quiz nights in Victor, do you?
15: Yeah.
0: Oh.
15: I just went to the golf club every month. It's pretty good.
0: Yeah. Hey, guess what, Stuart? We won our quiz night on Tuesday night.
15: Oh, well done.
0: Often we're second, third, or not winning, but yes, we had
15: a good
0: time.
15: Where do you go, Suzanne?
0: I'm going somewhere in Marrickville in Sydney.
15: Was it a pub, is it?
0: Yeah, a pub, yeah.
15: They're good, aren't they, pub quizzes?
0: Yeah.
15: A bit of fun. And you won, did you?
0: And we got a $100 voucher to spend next week. So,
15: oh, really? That's all right, yeah. How many of you?
0: Well,
15: $1 each.
0: 3 adults and 2 kids.
15: Well, that's right. $20
0: is our team. So, yeah.
15: Well, your son was there.
0: Yes.
15: Oh,
0: he didn't answer many questions this time, but normally he's quite good at a couple of them.
15: Pretty smart, eh?
0: Yeah.
15: Well, no, it's good fun. Isn't it? It's just good fun. It is good fun, yeah.
0: Mm. Now,
15: let's kick on.
0: Which species of primate has the longest gestation period? It is not a gorilla.
15: No, I was thinking that. Could be us because we're primates, aren't we? We're Homo sapiens. I was thinking of maybe baboons or orangutans. How would you know? Orangutans, atangs, whatever this thing's. Susan, I'll give it a whirl.
0: You're saying the orangutan?
15: Yeah.
0: No.
15: A computer says no.
0: So do I.
15: Well done on the quiz, Susan.
0: Bye, Stuart. Bye-bye. Now, some people have got it. Annette's got it. Jess has got it. Rose in Nillip has it. Yes, Ross. Yes, Harry. Ray in the Bay, that is also correct. You are all on the money. Very, very well done. Oh, Adrian in Bella Vista, 1R trivia this week too, says Adrian. Something in the air, hey? The nightlifers were doing well. We do have a few lines available, 1-300-800-222. Ray in Yeranga.
16: Hello, Suzanne.
0: Hello, Ray. Yeah. Which species of primate has the longest gestation period?
16: No idea, really. I'd just say chimpanzee.
0: No, it is not a chimpanzee. Ray, do you also go out to trivia nights?
16: I've been tempted because there's a couple, but there's still a, you know, 10Ks away, you know, I don't really go out that much.
0: Oh, okay. All right.
16: So I've got arthritis, you know. Yeah. It's a bit,
0: so yeah. You get all your quizzing needs fulfilled by the ABC?
16: I do. Yeah. I've spent probably a couple of hours today doing quizzes, you know.
0: Oh, wow. Excellent. All right, Ray.
16: I was going to say a couple of things. The hero of Malta, what did you do?
0: Excellent question. I don't have that information to hand.
16: And his name is Vela.
0: Valette. La Valette. Grandmaster La Valette.
16: Yeah, it was a question the other night, Wednesday, I think, was the names of the countries by name, and Vela was one from Malta.
0: Yeah.
16: Vela La Rufa or Faruja, actually. And I was going to say, you're talking about Waterloo.
0: Yes.
16: Napoleon went to Waterloo.
0: Here he did. And so did Grant. Thanks, Ray.
16: Yeah.
0: Okay, bye. Harry in the Bay, we got first in the trivia at the club on Wednesday night, but only made third in the pub on Thursday. You do two trivia nights a week, Harry. Impressive. Very, very impressive. Who else of you gets out to the pub or somewhere else and does trivia? He's back again. How lucky are we? Here's Brian from The Gap. Hello, Brian.
17: Aren't you lucky?
0: Oh, you're making us a regular part of your week again.
17: Well, if I'd been on last week, I would have said yes, but I missed last week.
0: So you were on last week, weren't you?
17: And so I'm trying to get back. Yes.
0: Excellent. Now, Ray, sure, you definitely called last week, Brian. I just called you Ray, but you definitely called last week.
17: No, it was the week before.
0: No, because you asked me if I'd contacted Sarah McDonald for her birthday, and a week ago it was the day after Sarah's birthday.
17: Ah. Right. When's your birthday?
0: It's in May, same day as Rod Quinn's, May the 6th.
17: Oh, right, with Lucy Robson, Dr. Robson.
0: Yeah, hers isn't May the 6th, though, is it?
17: I don't know. No, I think it's near the end of the month.
0: Now, Brian, which species of primate has the longest gestation period? It's not a gorilla, an orangutan, or a chimpanzee.
17: What's a primate?
0: Oh, you tell me.
17: No, I don't want to answer the question. I need some clues.
0: I'm not giving you clues. Which species of primate has the longest gestation period? You can decide for yourself what a primate is.
17: I haven't got time to look it up. Polar bear.
0: No. Brian, it's always a pleasure and an honour.
17: I'll make it sooner next time.
0: Okay, see if you can make it three in a row. Okay, thanks, Brian. Ross concurs because Ross says he sent a text saying, Brian, exclamation mark, on the 6th, see? All the evidence is stacked up that Brian did indeed call us last week. 1-300-800-222. Trev in Surfers Paradise. G'day, Trev.
18: Oh, hello, Suzanne, and what a pleasure it is to talk to you.
0: Oh, thanks, Trev. You too. Everyone's being very nice. Everyone's in a good mood tonight.
18: Well, why shouldn't they be?
0: I know, everyone's feeling the love.
18: God, well, isn't that a far better thing than being the other way?
0: It absolutely is. It's just nice to feel because, you know, some nights, Trev, particularly when the moon is full, the crowd gets a bit funny, you know.
18: Oh, look, don't underestimate the power of the moon.
0: No, I'm not.
18: I'm an artist and I paint the moon as a landscape, and it's scary.
0: You know, also, I've heard stories of people who work in emergency departments saying that they also notice a bit of an uptick in people coming in when it's a full moon. And I definitely notice the nightlifers are just a little bit crazier on the full moon too.
18: You know, there's another reason, and it's nothing mystical. It's just that there's more light around, and light type of brightens your mind. So people are just more alert.
0: Mm.
18: And, you know, we all should be alert because the world needs more alerts.
0: Now, Trev, Ray in the Bay would like an update on the adventures of 99, please.
18: Well, 99 is doing really, really well. What were we talking about before? Karaoke or something? No.
0: When we talked about 99 last time.
18: No, I mean just earlier tonight. I thought I'll mention 99 in regard to that, but I can't remember.
0: Do you mean the limerick competition?
18: Oh, trivia.
0: Trivia.
18: Of course. Yeah, look, I haven't done it for a while, but I had a trivia team, Trev and 99, and we did all right. We didn't win because it was just me, and unless the question was, you know, who's this famous composer and the answer is Bach, 99's not going to be a lot of help. Anyway, that's a good gag, isn't it?
0: Now, Trev.
18: But we did all right.
0: Well done.
18: Everybody loved her, and it was always a good night out, even if I only come second or third. Yeah. But I normally did all right. You know why? Practice on the quiz.
0: Now, Trev, which species of primate has the longest gestation period?
18: I was wondering when we were going to get to this. Look, my answer is humans.
0: Yes, well done. It is humans, Trev. Definitely not polar bears. Now, a few people want to know if the Ray we were just talking to was Ray from the Bay. No, that's Ray from Yeronga. He is a different Ray to Ray in the Bay. Trev, do you want to stay in the long and the short of it? Or there's National Heroes, there's That Was the Week That Was, there is World Gin Day.
18: What were the three again? First one?
0: National Heroes, the long and the short of it. National That Was the Week That Was and World Gin Day.
18: National Heroes. That sounds tempting. But given who I am and what time of night it is, I'm going with National Gin Day.
0: World Gin Day, not just national. It's a global. It's a global phenomenon.
18: Oh, well, it's a global drink. Of course.
0: Yeah. Now, look, other professions are reporting also full moon behaviour. Philippa says, you want to try a head injuries unit on the full moon. Janie says, I work in libraries. You'd think they are calm, but no, full moon, so much crazy. Matthew in far north Sweden, maternity wards report an increase in children born when there's a full moon. Maybe we need to find an expert to come on the show and tell us, is there any science behind people's experiences of things just being a little bit crazy on a full moon? Also, back to Malta, Chris from Forest Lodge has helpfully provided us with this information that Jean de la Valette fought off the Turkish Muslim invasion of 40,000 men in 1565 with his tiny army of the Knights of St. John of Jerusalem, and the Turks never returned. Thank you, Chris. We did it this week in history on that particular event many, many years ago, but I forgot that that's where Jean de Bellalette came from. Right, Trev, what did you decide? Gin. You're going for gin.
18: Yes, I am. But about the full moon, you've got to remember Cancer as a star sign is run by the moon, and Cancer people are mad. And everybody has a little bit of Cancer in their chart. And that's why everybody is a bit mad on the full moon.
0: Mm. Now, Ben from Sale says, I'm a regular listener to Dr. Carl. He says the full moon thing is a myth. These situations happen all the time, but we only notice it on full moons. Oh, that could be true too. Now, Trev, what colour is a bottle of Tanqueray London dry gin?
18: Tanqueray London dry gin. Look, I could say obviously clear, but I'll go blue.
0: It is not blue.
18: Damn, I'm thinking of sapphire. But
0: well, look, this brings our time together tonight to an end, Trev.
18: Look, all things must end. Good night, Suzanne.
0: All right, all our best to 99. John says a full moon definitely brings out the lunar in lunatic. Oh, I wonder if there is actually some entomology there. That is very interesting. Okay, Tara the truckie. Hey, Tara.
19: G'day, Suzanne. How are you?
0: G'day. Tonight? I'm well. Where are you on the road?
19: Where am I? That is a good question. In between Maryborough and Childers at the moment.
0: All right, nice. Now, any ideas what colour a bottle of Tanqueray London Dry Gin is? It is not blue.
19: My first thought was blue. All right, I'm thinking the next one is either going to be yellow or pink. Tanqueray Dry Gin. No, yellow's Gordon's. Pink is very. I'm thinking, no, actually, I'm going to change. Might be white or silver.
0: What's the answer?
19: Tanqueray.
0: Come on, Tara, give us a colour.
19: Do you want the bottle or the label?
0: The bottle.
19: The bottle, I'll go silver.
0: It is not silver. I'm sorry, Tara.
19: No,
0: all right, you take care on the road. Julia Werribee says working customer service on a full moon is just evil. I mean, we all think we've experienced it. Kaz says it's the same in aged care in the memory support units. Wow. And Gail says, my partner who passed away was a taxi driver in Sydney. He said the passengers were always strange on full moon nights. Right, I do have some lines free, 1300 800 222. Hey, Tom on the far north coast.
20: Hello, Susie. Yeah, the word lunatic is actually derived from the word lunar full moon.
0: See, there is an age-old connection there.
20: Do you know there's a hotel in the little hamlet of a little pub of Drake, just west of Tabulum and Casino at the foot of the Great Dividing Range. And do you know what that hotel is called?
0: You tell me.
20: The Lunatic Hotel, named after a racing horse around the time of the Second World War.
0: Oh, dear. Now, Tom.
20: Do you think Barbara Feldon will actually reach the age of 99, talking about 99?
0: I don't know what you're talking about, Tom. Why don't you tell me what colour a bottle of Tanqueray London Dry Gin is?
20: You never watched Get Smart, Agent Man 99?
0: Oh, right.
20: She was born March of 1933. She's well on the way to saying 99, you're 99, in 6 years. So, I've heard of pink gin.
0: So is that your answer, pink?
20: Well, I've heard of pink gin, so I'll go with that.
0: It's not pink, I'm afraid.
20: Thank you.
0: Okay, thanks, Tom. Oh, yes. Hat from Bridgetown says, going back, I was a pub doorman. If Dr. Carl was there, he would have changed his opinion. It was always going to be a rough night. Annie says, as a former nurse, I can tell you the crazies would come out during the full moon. Ask any cop or ambo, everyone will agree. Oh, goodness me. Everybody is thinking the same thing. I think we'll definitely have to see if there's some science behind this. Right, here's Rom in Cabramatta. I do have a couple of lines free too, 1300 800 222. Rom, hello.
21: How you doing?
0: What colour's a bottle of Tanqueray London Dry Gin? It's not blue and it's not pink and it's not silver.
21: Could I just give a quick yell out to my daughter who's going to be 28, my estranged daughter, on Tuesday?
0: Sure.
21: Her birthday.
0: All right.
21: And what a fantastic effort by the South Sydney and the Brisbane teams, me being a South supporter. what an effort for Jai Arrow last night.

0: rugby league.
1: Yeah. Now, Ron, the gin.
0: The gin.
1: What colour is the bottle of Tanqueray London Dry Gin?
0: Well, before I lost my vision, I do believe it's white.
1: It is not white. I'm sorry.
0: Oh, no.
1: I know, Ron. Oh, we're going in all sorts of areas, aren't we? Yeah, Brendo and Lee know what it is. Lots of the rest of you have it. Matt in Hamilton Hills.
2: G'day there. How you going?
1: Hey, Matt. What colour is a bottle of Tanqueray London Dry Gin? It is not white, blue, pink or silver.
2: Well, everyone said all the colours that I would have thought it was. I'm sure I saw one in my parents' liquor cabinet when I was a kid, and I'm sure it was one of those. But I'll go for green.
1: Green is the correct answer, Matt.
2: Oh, well, yay.
1: Okay. Do you want to stay in World Gin Day, or you could have National Heroes, That Was the Week That Was, or The Long and the Short of It?
2: Long and the short of it, whatever that is.
1: Okay. Question 11. Which country has the longest official name in English?
2: Oh, geez. Trying to think. What countries have long names? United States of America?
1: That is not it.
2: Ah, well.
1: Thanks, Matt.
2: No worries. Cheers.
1: Okay, bye-bye. Quite a lot of you too are saying, given that our bodies are made up of so much water, perhaps the full moon affects our bodies because of all the water in it. So I said, this is now, take it from, we'll go get a researcher. We will come back on Nightlife sometime in the next few weeks with an expert to talk about this. Hello, Malcolm.
3: Oh, good evening.
1: Good evening. Which country has the longest official name in English? It is not the United States of America, so you're after something longer than that.
3: I've got a feeling it's like a tin pot, kind of a country that is not what it claims to be, like the Democratic Republic of Congo or something like that. Lean towards.
1: You want to guess that or?
3: Yeah.
1: So Democratic Republic of Congo?
3: Yeah.
1: It is not the Democratic Republic of Congo.
3: All righty.
1: Okay. Thanks, Malcolm. Ray in the Bay knows what it is. Nicely done, Ray. William in Pinjarra in WA. Hey, William.
4: Hi, how you doing? Oh, sorry, I should say that. I know you well.
1: Okay, it's not the United States of America. It's not the Democratic Republic of Congo. Which country has the longest official name in English?
4: Would it be the Glorious Republic of Kazakhstan?
1: It is not the Glorious Republic of Kazakhstan. Although you kind of wish it was. But thank you, William. Bye. 1-300-800-222 if you can help us here. Annette in Perth, you are correct. So are you, Jess in Warrnambool. Ian in Dover.
5: Good morning.
1: Good morning. Ian, which country has the longest official name in English?
5: I'll know the answer to this in a couple of minutes, but currently I do not. Thank you.
1: Oh, okay. He came, he saw, he went. Brendan in Singleton.
6: I'm the same there, Suzanne. I wish I knew, and I was hoping someone else was going to get this.
1: Is there anything you can guess?
6: Oh, geez. Well, no. Well, before the United States of America, I was thinking like Trinidad and Tobago, something as small as that, but I can't think of anything longer than the United States of America or the Democratic Republic of Congo.
1: Republic of Kazakhstan.
6: No, all that, no. No,
1: but there
6: I can't
1: is,
6: help you.
1: There is one. Thanks, Brendan.
6: Thank you.
1: Jane in Homebush has it. If you know the answer, hop on the line, 1-300-800-222. We may well need you. Kitty in Ballina. Hello, Kitty.
7: Hi, Suzanne.
1: Kitty, what do you think this country is?
7: I think it's Wales.
1: But what's the name in English?
7: It's about 10 foot long and I'm not sure how to pronounce it.
1: No, because it's the English name that we're after, not the Welsh name of Wales.
7: Right.
1: Sorry, that doesn't quite help us, but okay. Nice to hear from you. 1-300-800-222. Grant in Greenwith, that is also it.

0: Frank in Western Australia.
1: Hello. I think it's the German Democratic Republic.
0: No, it is not the German Democratic Republic.
1: Okay.
0: Oh, I think this is going to kill us tonight. Tony in Melville, you have it. Maureen in Mount Nelson, you have it. One of you smarties should get on the line, 1-300-800-222. Now, Janie says, the next full moon is the winter solstice, even more special. We should get an expert on then, Saturday the 21st of June, conveniently next weekend. Let's see what we can do. Okay, Lek in Burra. Lek, hello.
2: Oh, sorry. I fell asleep.
0: Oh, I'm sorry.
2: That's okay. I'm a huge Dr. Carl fan, so his all lunacy and all that would be confirmation bias.
0: Don't spoil the fun, Lek.
2: I know, but when I was a huge listener of his call-in show on Triple J's science show with Zan Rowe about 100 million years ago, and women would ring in saying, oh, we've all flattered together and our periods all synchronise and all that sort of thing. It's all to do with the moon. Yeah. His answer was always confirmation bias. But not only his answer, because he never dismisses anybody's results, but he would always say, do an experiment, keep logs, write everything down, but it was always to do with it. However, you know, in olden days, you know, we have lunacy to do with being mad and hysteria to do with our uteruses, which made us all mad as well as women.
0: Now, Lek, I must try and get on. We're only at question 11. We're going over tonight unless someone can take a lot of these quickly. Which country?
2: I also rang in, sorry, Suzanne, but I rang in listening to something about prisoner all over again. And I mentioned something like, I didn't want to be profane, but about something about to do with vinegar and prisoner show. So where the hell was that, or was I dreaming?
0: You know, no, I was talking about how we're going to have our prisoner special tomorrow night with the producer of Prisoner in the first hour. But Lek, I'm sorry.
2: Oh my gosh, I've rung in 24 hours.
0: You have. You can ring tomorrow night, please. And hopefully I'll have more time. Which country has the longest official name in English?
2: Well, in English language or in English words? Because
0: in the English language, the English, you know, telling of the name
2: thinking
0: of the country.
2: Aotearoa, and then I'm going to Wales, and then I'm going to Bangkok.
0: Well, you need something that is longer than United States of America, Democratic Republic of Congo, or Glorious Republic of Kazakhstan.
2: Oh, my language. Yeah, okay. Well, no, bowing out. So glad I had a chance to ring in 24 hours,
0: really. Okay, you can come back again tomorrow night. We have Dan in Trott Park. Hello, Dan.
3: Hello, good evening.
0: Dan, which country has the longest official name in English?
3: Would it be that little island in the Atlantic, the United Kingdom of Great Britain and Northern Ireland?
0: That little island, it is that one. Well done. Thank you, Dan. You've saved us. Do you want to stay in the long of the short of it? We've got National Heroes, World Gin Day, and That Was the Week That Was, all still left.
3: Oh, I'll stick with it. Thank you.
0: Yes, question 12. Who was the shortest Spice Girl?
3: I have no idea. Spice?
0: Well, yeah, no, Spice isn't the name of a Spice Girl. Spice is like the last name of all of the Spice Girls.
3: All right. I'll have to bow out.
0: All right. Thanks very much, Dan. Scott in Blacktown. Scott.
4: Hello.
0: Scott, who was the shortest Spice Girl?
4: I'm not a Spice Girl fan.
0: Do you know any of the Spice Girls?
4: I know they look like I'd say that Emma

0: Bunting, Baby Boss.
1: It wasn't Baby Spice, no. Even though she was called the baby, no, she was not the shortest. A few lines free again. Sammy in Barara Heights.
2: Oh, Suzanne, how are you going?
1: I'm still well, Sammy. Who was the shortest Spice Girl? It was not Baby Spice.
2: I actually rang up for the United Kingdom of England and Ireland because I just applied for my passport because we have to denounce our citizenship.

0: denounce our citizenship if we were born in the UK.
1: Oh.
0: Yeah, I was born in the UK. I'm an Aussie citizen. I came over here when I was 6 months old, obviously, Aussie accent. And if I want to go back to the UK, I have to denounce my Aussie citizenship for £1,000 or get a passport. I can't go into the UK with my Australian passport.
1: Goodness me. Now, Sammy, this, I'm afraid we're quite short of time tonight.
0: Jerry.
1: So on another night, we could have
0: little
1: a chat.
0: Little red-headed Jerry Halliwell.
1: Jerry Halliwell, Ginger Spice. That is correct, yeah. Sammy. Okay. You know the UK well is another thing that we can glean from that.
0: Yeah, I know. I would love to have a discussion on that.
1: Okay. Now, do you want to stay in the long and short of it? We've got National Heroes. We've got That Was the Week That Was. We have World Gin Day.
0: Let's go National Heroes, please.
1: Question 13. Which legendary marksman is considered to be the national hero of Switzerland?
0: Oh, well, there you go. National marksman. Switzerland.
1: Legendary marksman is the national hero of Switzerland.
0: I am thinking of not Robin Hood. I don't know. Pass it on.
1: Goodbye, Sammy.
0: Thanks, Suzanne.
1: Bye. Next time. Gary in Oakley. Hey, Gary.
2: Well, how are you, Suzanne? I'll take your speaker. One sec. How are you going?
1: Gary, I want to know, we're only on question 13, which legendary marksman is considered to be the national hero of Switzerland?
2: They named an overture after him, William Tell.
1: William Tell is correct. Well done, Gary. Do you want to stay in National Heroes or the long and the short of it? That was the week that was, or World Gin Day?
2: National Heroes will do.
1: Question 14. Admirable Yi Sun-sin, who repelled multiple Japanese invasions in the 1590s, is a national hero of which divided country?
2: South Korea.
1: Well, I'm going to take Korea because we're just calling it a divided country Korea, and including the two. Okay, staying in national heroes?
2: Why not?
1: Question 15. Emiliano Zapata was a leading figure in which country's revolution?
2: Mexico.
1: Mexico is correct. Good work, Gary. And question 16, a statue of which British national hero stands on top of a 52-metre column in London?
2: Trafalgar in Trafalgar Square.
1: Your answer is Trafalgar?
2: Which British hero? Lord Nelson, Lord Admiral Nelson from the Battle of Trafalgar stands in Trafalgar
1: Square.
2: Yeah,
1: that's right, Gary.
2: Yeah. Sorry. Yep.
1: Okay, you've done with National Heroes. Would you like the long and the short of it? That was the week that was, or World Gin Day?
2: I'll go for long and short of it.
1: Question 17. Which country has the longest national anthem?
2: Oh my God. Actually, I remember this now. I think it's either Russia or Germany. Now, which one is it? Hello?
1: Yeah, well, you tell me. I'm not giving you the answer.
2: No, I said Russia.
1: Oh, you did say Russia. It is not Russia. Thanks, okay. Gary.
2: Okay, bye-bye.
1: Okay, bye. Here's Pearl in Darwin. Hello, Pearl.
3: Hello, Suzanne.
1: Pearl, which country has the longest national anthem? It's not Russia.
3: I know this one, I think. When you talk to people from Greece, they go on and on and on and on. I think it's Greece. Yeah, they do talk a lot.
1: And you're basing the fact that their national anthem is long on the fact that you think Greeks talk a lot?
3: No, I think I know you anyway, yeah, but they do talk a lot.
1: Oh, dear, Pearl, you're absolutely correct. It is Greece. They have 158 stanzas.
3: Oh, I didn't know that.
1: Okay, would you like to stay in the long and the short of it?
3: Oh, what else is there?
1: That was the week that was, and World Gin Day.
3: Oh, I don't like any of them, so I'll just go with that was the week that was, and it probably wasn't for me anyway.
1: Question 18. Which researcher and former Australian of the Year has died at the age of 59?
3: I know him.

0: He did all that stuff with cancer and skin cancer and everything, and they did the experiments with him, and they did the cancer stuff on his brain and everything.
1: But do you know his name?
0: I don't know his name. I do know his name, but I can't. Yeah, and he got the, Australian
1: of the year.
0: With his partner. Yes. So I hope that helps someone, but I can't remember his name.
1: Thanks, Pearl.
0: I wish I could. Thank you, Suzanne.
1: Okay, nice to talk to you. Here's Michael in Berrydale. Hello, Michael.
2: G'day. The only one I think of was Victor Chang, maybe.
1: You said Richard Chamberlain?
2: No, Victor Chang.
1: Victor Chang. No, it's not Victor Chang.
2: Okay, thank you very much.
1: Okay, thanks, Michael. Here's Brian in Nowra. Hello, Brian.
3: Hi.
1: Who do you think this is? Which researcher and former Australian of the Year has died at the age of 59?
3: I remember those things about him. I can't remember his name. I've done the last 10 questions.
1: No?
3: I can't remember the name. Sorry.
1: Thank you, Brian. We have... Susan's got it. So does Maria and Adrian. Chris and Hillary's has it. Goodness me. I think everybody, predictive text is playing absolute havoc with your SMSs. There are some very interesting interpretations of his name that are coming in. Hello, Helen in Adelaide.
4: Hello, Suzanne. How are you?
1: Hello. Helen, which researcher and former Australian of the Year has died at the age of 59?
4: Professor Richard Scollier.
1: Richard Scollier is correct. You know, years ago, in fact, but way before, you know, he was diagnosed with the cancer and all of that, he and his partner, Georgina, actually came on Nightlife to do a whole hour on melanoma for us. I vividly remember those two coming on.
4: Oh, wow.
1: Yeah.
4: Okay.
1: Probably seven or 8 years ago.
4: Yeah, so sad what's happened.
1: Yeah. Helen, do you want to stay in That Was the Week That Was? Or...
4: Yes.
1: Okay,
4: yes.
1: You will. Question 19, which country won the opening match of the 2026 World Cup?
4: Which country? Mexico?
1: Mexico is correct, Helen.
4: Oh, that was a guess.
1: Question 20, which Southeast Asian country was struck by a magnitude 7.8 earthquake on Monday?
4: The Philippines?
1: Oh, Helen, you're on fire, and That Was the Week That Was. The Philippines is correct. Do you want the long and the short of it, or do you want gin?
4: Let's try gin.
1: Question 21. Which berries are traditionally used to flavour gin?
4: I think it's juniper.
1: Helen, yes, it is juniper.
4: Oh, misspent youth here.
1: Staying in gin?
4: Oh, why not?
1: Question 22. In the late 17th century, cheap gin was often flavoured with which tree resin oil?
4: Pine.
1: Can you give me a little more?
4: Oh. Tree resin.
1: What's the resin called? Not so much the tree, but the resin, the oil.
4: Oh, goodness.
1: Helen.
4: I can't think of it, sorry.
1: No,
4: I'm
1: that's
4: sorry.
1: All right. I'll let you go. That was an excellent run through. You knocked a few questions off there for us, which was very much appreciated. Adam in Hobart.
5: Good morning.
1: Hi. Adam, in the late 17th century, cheap gin was often flavoured with which tree resin oil?
5: I don't know. I'd have to venture a guess and say, like the Greek wine, the pine resin from the pine tree.
1: Yeah, but what's it called?
5: It starts with an R, the Greek drink.
1: No, that's not what I'm after. No. Mike in Oak Park. Hi, Mike.
6: Hi there. How are you doing?
1: What do you think this is?
6: I wouldn't have a clue. I'll say Pinus radiata.
1: No. And look, I'm not entirely sure this, in fact, is the tree resin oil of the pine. But anyway, that's not the name of the oil that I'm looking for. Jim in Seaford.
7: No idea.
1: Thanks.

0: Jim, Archie and Mitchum.
1: I honestly have no idea. I'm just taking a
0: You
1: random
0: also
1: guess.
0: have no idea?
1: Yeah, I wouldn't even know what to say. I'm gonna have
0: Right.
1: to talk.
0: I will let you go. Okay, Nightlifers, we're on question 22. So we've only got three more to answer and this one. If you know, in the late 17th century, which tree resin oil cheap gin was often flavoured with, do give me a call across the news. We will try to get this quiz wrapped up as soon as we can, as Andrew Romano will be joining us too. 1300 800 222.
2: ABC News with Andrew Kaloupas. The world's richest man, Elon Musk, has become the world's first trillionaire after investors got their first chance to buy shares in his company SpaceX. The initial public offering on the NASDAQ stock exchange in New York is the biggest in history and values SpaceX at almost $2.5 trillion. Speaking at the opening of trading, Mr. Musk says SpaceX has exceeded his wildest dreams.
3: And let me tell you, if people had told me this was going to happen, I was like, man, you must be smoking some really good crack. Because I think this company's going to fail. I mean, I gave SpaceX less than a 10% chance of succeeding at all, to be clear.
2: State media in Iran have been reporting on the draft agreement with the United States to end the war after Donald Trump said a deal could be signed imminently. It's said to include an end to the conflict on all fronts, including Lebanon, the release of frozen Iranian assets, and a 60-day period for talks on Iran's nuclear program. Here's the BBC's Weira Davis in Jerusalem.
4: It's not the first time that Mr. Trump has appeared to radically change his position. And as the American TV network CNN pointed out, on more than 30 occasions in recent weeks, the American president has suggested a deal with Iran is imminent. An Iranian foreign ministry spokesman said that such talk was speculative. It's also likely that any interim agreement will only cover an extension of the ceasefire and the reopening of the Strait of Hormuz, with more difficult issues left for subsequent peace talks.
2: Business owners owed money by a failed Northern Territory iron ore mine are questioning why governments allowed it to keep operating while debts mounted. Nathan River Resources has entered voluntary administration, owing more than $360 million to creditors, workers and government agencies. Darwin business AM Crane says it is owed $98,000 and kept providing services to the company, while not knowing the scale of the miner's financial problems. Business manager Michael Hansen says the miner should have been shut down earlier, given red flags, including unpaid tax debts.
5: The impacts that it has for us, somewhere that has such a small budget, it's felt. We would have hoped that someone might have stepped in sooner. If the government were aware that they were in trouble and allowed them to keep trading, then that's just unacceptable.
2: The Manufacturing Workers Union says its members voted to take protected industrial action against miner BHP out of a sense of hopelessness. About 450 workers at BHP's Port Hedland iron ore facility in WA's Pilbara have voted to take action in their push for an increase in pay and improved conditions. BHP has claimed shutting down the world's largest bulk export port could cost the company more than $120 million a day. Union State Secretary Steve McCartney says members are frustrated at negotiations with BHP.
6: Well, our members are just trying to, they want a decent wage. They also want to know what they're going to get every year, that their agreement's in place, and they want to know how their bonuses are made up, because before that was a big mystery in that place.
2: A record number of footballers aged over 40 are featuring in this year's Men's World Cup, as advances in sports science help extend elite careers. The tournament kicked off in Mexico with several veteran players still performing strongly on the world stage. Dr. Sean Corrigan from Deakin University says modern technology and medicine have significantly changed how older players manage training, recovery and injury prevention.
7: It's pretty impressive. You know, with the innovations sort of we have with sports science, that understanding how athletes respond to training load, polarising training and also recovery, it can pair really well for these athletes that, you know, still have that psychological drive to perform really well.
2: One of the world's most influential artists, David Hockney, has died at

0: the age of 88. Born in Northern England, he emerged as a key figure in the pop art movement. Hockney moved to Los Angeles in the 1960s, and the city's lights and lifestyle inspired some of his best-known works, including swimming pool scenes such as A Bigger Splash. You're up to date with the latest from ABC News. 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
1: WA's weather for Saturday, light showers near the southwest capes, extending to the southwest district and along the southern coast to the lower west during the day. Light showers along the east coast to the southeast coastal district, clearing in the morning. Showers over the Pilbara, northeast Gascoyne and southern and western interior. In Perth, a mostly sunny morning and then becoming cloudy in the afternoon, a forecast top of 18 after an overnight low of 4 degrees.

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2: Nightlifers, we are into our final hour together. We will finish this challenge, whatever it takes. We will have a yarn with Andrew Romano in the States, and then we will see what limericks you have come up with. Because while we've been quizzing, I know some of you will have been working away at your World Cup themed limericks. So the early ones that I saw coming in on the SMS looked very, very promising from, and I've read out some real beauties. So I'm looking forward to hearing what you've got and declaring which one the winner will be. Joanna from Newcastle.
3: Hello.
2: Joanna, I feel like it's the kind of night where a bit of Joanna wouldn't go astray helping us to solve our quiz problems.
3: No one was getting it, so I just had this thought coming into my head.
2: Well, and
3: so I'm wondering if it's right. Correct.
2: Well, let's see. Let me ask you the question. In the late 17th century, cheap gin was often flavoured with which tree resin oil?
3: I think it might be. I'm thinking turpentine.
2: Turpentine is correct. And yes, it does come from pine. I double checked that.
3: Pine resin. I don't know if it tastes very good.
2: Joanna. Goodness me, I called you Joanne. I've done a couple of missteps tonight. Joanna, I'm sorry.
3: All right.
2: Okay. Well, gin or the long and the short of it?
3: Oh, well, I'm happy to get one question. Long and the short?
2: Long and the short, question 23. What is the shortest verse in the King James Bible?
3: Well, I think it might be Jesus wept.
2: Jesus wept is correct, Joanna.
3: The New Testament, of course.
2: Right, back to World Gin Day. Question 24. Gin and tonics were introduced into the British East India Company to combat which tropical disease?
3: Malaria.
2: Malaria is correct, Joanna.
3: Yes.
2: Joanna, for the win, nearly half of the world's gin is drunk in which Southeast Asian country?
3: Southeast Asia. Oh, no idea. Indonesia?
2: It is not Indonesia.
3: You've
2: got us so close there, Joanna. Yeah, thank you so much.
3: Thank you. Bye.
2: Okay, bye-bye. Brooke is in Adelaide. Hi, Brooke.
4: Hi, how you going?
2: Well, Brooke, nearly half of the world's gin is drunk in which Southeast Asian country? It is not Indonesia. And no pressure, but this is for the win.
4: Thailand.
2: It's not Thailand.
4: Can I give you a quick story?
2: I don't really have time tonight, Brooke. Do you want to ring another night?
4: Oh, is this about...

0: opportunity.
1: No. No. Look, thank you. I think we're on a bit of a tighter time schedule because I've got poor Andrew Romano standing by while we finish our quiz tonight. Margaret in Seville, Victoria. Hello, Margaret.
2: Hello.
1: Margaret, nearly half of the world's gin is drunk in which Southeast Asian country? It is not Indonesia. It is not Thailand.
2: Well, I'm thinking of Singapore Sling. So Singapore.
1: It's not Singapore, no.
2: Okay.
1: Thanks, Margaret. Okay, Bob in Eden. Hello, Bob.
3: Hello.
1: Bob, where is this? Where are they drinking all of this gin?
3: Well, I can only guess Malaysia.
1: It's not Malaysia.
3: Okay.
1: Thanks, sir. Thanks, Bob. Norm in Tamworth. Hey, Norm.
4: Well, g'day.
1: Norm, nearly half of the world's gin is drunk in which Southeast Asian country? Not Malaysia, Indonesia, Thailand or Singapore?
4: Crikey. Sri Lanka, I'll say.
1: It's not Sri Lanka. This is it's the Southeast Asian version of the West African question. Hello, Daryl in St Kilda.
5: Hello, how are you?
1: Daryl, where do you think it is?
5: India.
1: Not India. Here's Kamal, the truckie. Hey, Kamal.
6: China.
1: Not Thailand. We already had that. Have another guess for me.
6: China.
1: Not China. Noel in Broadwater.
7: Hello, Suzanne.
1: Where is it, Noel?
7: Philippines.
1: Well done, Noel. You are our challenge winner this morning.
7: Thank you.
1: Congratulations. I won't talk to you for a couple of weeks as you'll be in the win bin, but thank you for getting that right and for playing. Hang on the line and Thomas will grab your details. And we'll do it all again with a pop quiz tomorrow night and, of course, the hard montage. I've been busy working on some new ones for you, so looking forward to trying them out on you. America. Yeah, let's head to the US and after we've talked to Andrew, we'll do our limerick competition. Andrew Romano, national reporter with Yahoo News, is with us once again. Happy World Cup, Andrew.
8: Thank you very much.
1: We will get to the World Cup shortly. It is kind of deja vu all over again, though, because the US President Donald Trump has told the world that he has ended the war with Iran today and that final details on a peace deal will be forthcoming. That follows lots of strikes and everything going on this week. It looked like the two countries were almost going to sort of go at it hammer and tongs again. Are we kind of, though, where we were 2 weeks ago, Andrew, when we last heard that it was nearly all over?
8: Well, yes, to a degree. We've been through this before. We've been in a tenuous state of ceasefire, punctuated by strikes, as you mentioned earlier this week, and threatened strikes since, what is it, early April? I think it was April 8th when the first two-week ceasefire was announced, and that's been extended and extended again. And at each juncture, Trump has said there's a deal, it's going to happen, the war is going to be over. But the question is, is this time different? And we're looking at some reporting and some statements coming out now that at least suggests that it might be. So in terms of what Trump has claimed, he's basically said that this memorandum of understanding, which is sort of conceptual at this point, includes, you know, most of the things that the U.S. wants, that the nuclear material in Iran will be destroyed and removed, that the Iranian nuclear program will be, quote unquote, dismantled, that Iran's frozen assets won't be released until the country meets certain performance metrics, and that the Strait of Hormuz will be opened quickly and Iran won't fund terrorist groups. Now, the details of all of that are unclear, and there's been sort of mixed signals, and we can go through this from Iran, from Iranian state media, from Iranian officials about, again, what exactly is included in this and whether we're as close to an agreement as Trump claims.
1: All right. So what have the signals been from Iran then? Have we heard from their government about whether they're also saying that a deal is near?
8: Yeah. So when Trump first came out and said this, I think it was yesterday, US.

0: time, there were messages from Iran basically that, you know, don't get ahead of yourself, that it's not as close as he's saying it is. But just now I'm looking at some a statement here from Iran's foreign minister saying the agreement between Iran and the United States has, quote, never been closer. And this came in the context of calling for media outlets to refrain from speculating about the content of the agreement. There have been Iranian state media, you know, sort of semi-official news agencies in Iran publishing either reports or versions of this memorandum of understanding that may not be final. That provoked Trump earlier today to say that the terms that were reported on were incorrect. He said in a post on Truth Social, the terms that Iran leaked out to the fake news have nothing to do with the terms that were agreed to in writing. I think the thing he was rejecting there was a report saying Iran, quote, makes no commitment regarding transferring control of the Strait of Hormuz. So basically, we don't know. But we do have Trump on one side, the president of the United States, saying there's a deal. And we do have the foreign minister of Iran saying an agreement has never been closer. So it's kind of a wait and see situation at this point.
1: All right. It'd be fascinating to see what's actually in this deal, should it emerge. I know the president said, you know, effectively the US has got everything that that it wants, which would, well, I think be significant from Iran's point of view if it really is prepared to hand over all of it, that nuclear material. We will find out. Before we move on from that, just to reflect, though, it's been very messy in the region, hasn't it? I mean, the US was involved in striking a commercial tanker in the Gulf of Oman. That killed three Indian nationals. So, you know, there was certainly a big flurry of activity.
0: Yeah, look, I mean, in just the past 5 days, the U.S. and Iran have traded missile strikes after the downing of an American helicopter. Israel bombarded Lebanon, drawing retaliation from Iran. The Iran-backed Houthis joined the reprisal from Yemen. Trump has been pressuring Israeli Prime Minister Benjamin Netanyahu to hold off on those attacks and counterattacks. And so I think the big question here is going to be, well, two of them, really. What are the details if there's an agreement, right? It's clear what both sides have wanted for a while, but it's the details that are going to be tricky. It might be the kind of thing they were proposing earlier, sort of a 60-day period in which they try to work out some of those details over frozen assets and the nuclear program. And I think that's going to be very difficult for both sides to agree to, but we'll see what happens. That's really what we're going to be, you know, watching here.
1: Now, should there be a deal signed? The president did say that he wouldn't be traveling if it was happening in Europe over the next couple of days. He's got a very big weekend planned back home to mark his 80th birthday. What is going on at the White House?
0: Yeah, big party at the White House. Now, this is technically for America's 250th birthday celebrations, which will be going on through the Independence Day, July 4th weekend. But it just happens to coincide with Trump's 80th birthday, and that is the first sporting event held on the White House grounds. It is a mixed martial arts UFC fight, several fights actually taking place. They've erected a giant structure there at the price tag of $60 million. It's referred to as the Claw. It's like a kind of many-pronged pavilion over the octagon, the traditional UFC octagon fighting ring, 4,000 seats on the White House lawn, the South Lawn. And then I think there's a sort of watch party in a park nearby where they expect tens of thousands of people to come as well.
1: So how will this all be working? I have to say, I know very little about mixed martial arts and this kind of fighting. Are they boxing or just taking it? Like, do you watch it, Andrew? Can you explain it to me?
0: I had to do a little research. I have the basic idea. I get it, but I'm not a regular watcher of UFC. UFC, which stands for Ultimate Fighting Championship. This is a regulated mixed martial arts fight. So not boxing, because there's no gloves and you can basically use any part of your body, not just your fists. So they strike, they grapple, punch, kick, elbows, knees, wrestling, submissions. There's a couple things you can't do, but not much. You can't eye gouge, you can't bite, you can't spit, you can't strike people in the groin or the spine, you can't headbutt, but pretty much anything else you're allowed to do. So this is a kind of extreme form of hand to hand, foot to foot, body to body combat that was controversial for a long time. But back in the 2000s, Trump actually was one of the first supporters of this. He gave them space to fight at one of his casinos, and he's been sort of a fan and an ally of UFC ever since. And it's, you know, very influential promoter. Dana White spoke at the Republican National Convention. They talked at the time. Trump said, wouldn't it be cool if we had one of these fights on the White House grounds? And now it's actually going to happen.
1: So are there any big names in the UFC world who will be fighting?
0: Well, yeah. I mean, again, it's not my world, but there's a sort of main event, which is a lightweight weight class. And I'm not going to get these names right, and I apologize if there are any fans listening. But Ilia Topuria versus Justin Gaethje, I'm guessing at that second one. And then there's also a heavyweight co-main fight between Alex Pereira and Cyril Gane. I'm sure those names mean a lot to people who are big fans of UFC. And it's, you know, this is a huge event. It's basically, you know, sort of a incredible earned media marketing moment for this sport, coming at the hands of the president of the United States. But it's also controversial. There have been, you know, claims that holding this, you know, private sporting event on public grounds should not be allowed. There have been lawsuits filed, but it looks like it's going ahead anyway.
1: Now, Andrew, I hate to undermine you and your knowledge of UFC, but according to some of our listeners, they do wear gloves. And yeah, I was just
0: They do wear gloves, but they're like, they're not like boxing gloves. There's like, they're kind of barely there. You know, the fingers are out. There's a little bit of padding around the knuckles, but they're minor gloves compared to boxing.
1: Oh, they're fingerless gloves. They're like I was wearing in the 80s. Okay.
0: There you go. Yeah.
1: So there's been a big spectrum of reaction, Andrew.
0: There's been a big spectrum of reaction. Yes. I mean, this is like everything else is political too, in a sense. There's kind of a cultural divide over at UFC in the US. I would argue that it's not exclusively, but more of a red state than a blue state type of sport. Part of Trump's alliance with UFC was strategic because he was going after young male voters who he actually won in the 2024 presidential election. This was a way to connect with them. And so, again, like everything else that involves Trump or, you know, U.S. politics in general, it's kind of polarized. So there's a cultural element to this as well.
1: Now, this is normally UFC fights take place in kind of air-conditioned arenas, but this one is out in the open. What's the weather going to be like? Could that have any impact on how it all plays out?
0: Well, it's going to be hot, potentially rainy, but it's going to go forward, rain or shine, heat or cold. This is happening. I think it's right by Melania Trump's bedroom, or her room there. So she's been in the White House limited hours because the stage is so, and this, structure is so close to her quarters. So yeah, it's been an interruption in Washington, D.C. Again, it's drawn controversy, but it's going to be a big event. There's like press conferences and weigh-ins and then the fight on Sunday.
1: And were any of the general public allowed to go? Or was it an event only for invitees?
0: I think Trump had 1,400 tickets to distribute. I heard that a lot of the tickets will go to members of the military, UFC, Dana White, the company that owns UFC, they had tickets as well. But I don't think you could just go on like a ticketing website and buy a ticket to the White House lawn. There were free tickets to this watch party nearby, which were distributed by lottery. So if this was your thing, that was the way to go.
1: Andrew Romano is here, national reporter with Yahoo News. I don't think we'll be also putting UFC correspondent on your resume, Andrew. Yeah.
0: Sorry about that.
1: No, that's all right. Now, look, in big news on the share market, Elon Musk's SpaceX company has, I guess it's begun trading now, probably on the US Stock Exchange. The company went public in what was a record-setting initial public offer. Just take us through some of the figures involved.
0: Well, according to the valuation that was set before the initial public offering, the shares would be selling at $135 a piece. that would make this offering the largest ever. I think it's something over $70 billion for the initial public offering alone, roughly three times the next largest, and it would value the company at 1.8 billion, oh, sorry, $1.8 trillion, which is just out of this world, pun intended.
1: Now, listeners will be aware that SpaceX owns reusable rockets. What else is included in the company? Because it has folded a few things into it, hasn't it?
0: Yeah, quite a lot of Elon Musk's holdings have been folded into SpaceX. So earlier this year, SpaceX acquired xAI. That's Musk's AI startup. It created the chatbot Grok, which people might be familiar with. It also owns X, the social media site, formerly known as Twitter. So that's part of this here, and that makes this not just a kind of outer space offering, but also an AI offering. You've got other big AI companies, Anthropic, OpenAI, both filed confidentially for IPOs this month. So you could have this sort of huge IPO moment for AI. An avalanche of wealth across Silicon Valley and Wall Street, new corporate titans. So it's part of that larger story as well.
1: Now, you said it's not just a space company because it's got AI, but Elon Musk has said recently he wants to put AI data centers in space, hasn't he?
0: Well, yep, there you go. I mean, he's got a lot of big plans, and that's sort of part of the test here. I mean, for him personally, this could make him the world's first trillionaire. I think his net worth went up to 900 and something, $70 billion, just based on that price for the shares, the 135. It could actually go higher because that number is going to fluctuate when the trading begins. And there's been some indications that it might trade for more than $135 a share. So the stakes are large for him personally, but also it's this larger idea of all the things that Elon Musk says are going to happen in the future. Do investors really buy into that? And maybe they will initially, but there's been some questions about whether this company is actually worth what the IPO is sort of putting its price at.
1: So is SpaceX actually profitable?
0: No.
1: Right.
0: No, none of these companies are profitable yet. That's not really part of this. It's really about the future and what people think, in terms of the private contribution to space exploration, AI, how those two things intersect.
1: Now let's talk World Cup. It is officially underway. Is America embracing World Cup fever, Andrew? Can you feel it?
0: I can feel it, but you know me, I'm a big soccer fan. We've got games going on here in LA. I went to a watch party for the opener between Mexico and South Africa with some friends from Mexico City. We've got a game coming up between Mexico and South Korea, which is like in a way a kind of Los Angeles Super Bowl, two of the biggest immigrant communities here, so that's going to be fun. But I'm not claiming that all of America is this way. I think we're such a big and diverse country. Obviously, soccer hasn't caught on here the way that some other sports have.
1: Like
0: There are
1: UFC, for example.
0: like UFC, for example. But NFL, NBA, NHL, it's down the list for a lot of Americans. So this is kind of a moment where soccer fans are hoping that it will connect on a broader scale. Will be embraced by the mainstream, but we're going to have to see. There are a lot of tricky details around this World Cup, which we can discuss.
1: Now, there is a big US opening ceremony planned. I think it's tonight, your time. You're in Friday morning at the moment. So, where's that going to be? Who's going to be in that?
0: So that's going to be in LA, this SoFi Stadium, which is our venue here. It kicks off 90 minutes before the U.S. opening match. That's going to be between United States and Paraguay. That starts 6 p.m. local time, so I guess 4:30 local time. At some time in the morning in Australia, so not too bad if people actually want to watch. Katy Perry, Future, Anita, Lisa, Rema and Tyla are performing. There's going to be national anthems for both countries. And then there's another opening ceremony for the Canadian opener. I don't know if maybe that's taking place earlier today, I think. But there's three opening ceremonies because we've got three countries hosting.
1: Now, obviously, there are a lot of tourists in the United States, and Americans have been busy marveling at reactions from Europeans who are visiting the US for the first time. What American quirks are European travelers getting into and writing about on social media?

0: It's been pretty fun to watch, actually, because you get to see your country through the eyes of outsiders. And predictably, I think they're reacting to the scale of things, specifically around like food and drink. That's a big one, you know. So the kind of huge portions of soda that you'd get at a convenience store, you're seeing people write about that. They're going to like chains across the South as they road trip across the country. One of my favorite things was people in England specifically reacting to there was a England friendly against I think it was Costa Rica. And when Declan Rice was taking a corner kick, you could see behind him there are like guys sitting at what looked like almost like dining tables, just eating a bunch of food, like right there behind him. And it's such a bizarre tableau for anyone who like watches Premier League soccer, because you pack like 20 fans into that space right on the front row. But here in the United States, we give those seats to people who want to eat and drink and have a lot of space. So that was a bit of a culture clash.
1: So when's the US's first match, Andrew?
0: Well, so the first match is the one tonight. That's the one here in LA against Paraguay. So that's going to be the big opener, first test for the US team. They've been called the Golden Generation. They have a lot of good players who play around Europe, but they haven't really gelled and delivered on the big stage. So, you know, that's what we're going to be watching tonight. And I will say, if the US starts doing well, you're going to see a lot of Americans who are kind of casual about this jump on the bandwagon because the US likes to be the best at everything. I think that's part of the reason why soccer hasn't caught on here. We're used to like being the best NBA. You know, we host all of these big leagues, NBA, NFL, MLB. The Olympics, we always do well. We have a hard time when we're not number one. So I think more than anything else, the US team delivering on the pitch is going to be the thing that really helps soccer connect in the US.
1: Well, yeah, but then you're playing us, Andrew, so forget those
0: Right.
1: dreams.
0: I know it's going to be a heavy lift. We'll see.
1: Now, look on a slightly more serious note, though. Look, America's tough stance on immigration is having some effect. I mean, quite a few people connected with World Cup teams ended up being turned away at the border, weren't they?
0: Yeah, and this is just emblematic of the larger concerns. You know, we're seeing less travel, right? The hotels are not filled. A lot of countries that are playing, you need to get a visa to come here. There have been concerns over immigration policy and just the red tape that would be involved. So, you know, the tournament like this relies on international travel and fans coming from all over the world, but it's super expensive. There are the concerns I was mentioning, and people just elected not to do it. So there's an economic element to this. And then we saw this kind of reflected this week with these travel-related run-ins. Omar Artan, a referee from Somalia, was denied entry in Miami due to quote-unquote vetting concerns. The Iraqi striker Ayman Hussein was held in question for hours at Chicago's O'Hare Airport. There were other travelers connected to the Iraqi team. They underwent additional inspection. So this, and then there's the Iran issue where the team is basically not allowed to stay in the US past its games. They've got to go back to Mexico. So all of that's just reflecting these larger anxieties that fans have that have kept a lot of them away, actually.
1: Andrew, well, look, good luck to America against Paraguay. By the time we clash, we'll see how each of our countries have gone in our initial matches. So let's see where we are this time next week.
0: Well, the good news is, with so many teams, you know, we've got a 48-team World Cup here with 104 games. Like three teams from a group could potentially get through the first two, and then a third wild card. So maybe we'll both go to the round of 32.
1: Maybe we will. All right, Andrew, we'll talk to you next week.
0: All right, thanks so much.
1: Andrew Romano, national reporter with Yahoo News. All right, nightlifers, if you've written a limerick, I reckon now's the time to give me a call so we can see whose limerick is going to be decreed the winning limerick this week. If you've written one, what you need to do is hop on those phones, 1-300-800-222, 1-300-800-222, and then we'll see what you've come up with. This is Sierra Ferrell. It's called American Dreaming.

0: Sierra Ferrell and American Dreaming. All right, let's see what kind of limericks you have for us. If you haven't given me a call yet to get on the board, 1-300-800-222.
1: Do you know the next Australian of the Year? Are they raising funds for those in need? Or building a brighter future? Conducting research? Or inspiring future astronauts? See them, hear them, nominate them at australianoftheyear.org.au.
0: Right. Unsurprisingly, we've had a call from our nightlife limerick laureate, David from Mount Waverley. David, you haven't sent many in on the SMS tonight, have you? Unless I missed them.
2: Yeah, I sent a heap.
0: Oh, you did? Oh, they must have all flown by me. I didn't think I'd noticed one. But anyway, here you are now. No, I'll go back and look afterwards. But presumably you've saved us your very best.
2: Yes.
0: Go on.
2: It is called The Fan. The fan was, There once was a fan dressed in green, the loudest the world's ever seen. He cheered with such might, both day and night.

0: night, he was heard from Australia to the USA.
1: David, thank you very much. So the fan, the super fan. Thanks, David.
0: Uru
1: to you. There's David, our nightlife limerick laureate. Do you have a limerick for us about the World Cup? I saw an awful lot of great ones come through on the SMS. Maybe everyone's gone to bed. Anyway, here's Lisa in the Blue Mountains. Hello, Lisa.
2: Hi, Suzanne.
1: All right, Lisa, what have you got for us?
2: There is an old man, Maradona, who everyone thought was a goner. But with his youthful soul, he scored many a goal and to his country brought great honour.
1: That's excellent, Lisa. And I do like that you've gone back in World Cup history there.
2: Yeah.
1: Appreciated. There's Lisa with her limerick. Now, I wonder if this is our first international limerick entry. Hello, Matthew in Far North Sweden.
3: Hello, Suzanne. How are you?
1: I can't complain. I'm stoked that you've decided to write a World Cup limerick all the way from Sweden. Is Sweden getting very into the World Cup?
3: Oh, they always do. Mm. They always. Soccer's pretty big here, so, yep, definitely.
1: Are there other sports that, I suppose, what, ice hockey? What else is
3: ice
1: a big sport in
3: very
1: Sweden?
3: Big, yeah. Ice hockey, yeah. So I'd say ice hockey and soccer are the, up there, maybe the two favourites between major sports. So, yeah.
1: Now, are you, I mean, you've been there quite a while, haven't you, Matthew, in Sweden?
3: Yeah.
1: So are you feeling any sense of kind of, you know, mixed loyalties? Just say Australia were to play Sweden?
3: No, I'm barred for Australia. I don't have any mixed loyalties there. Oh, well, mixed loyalties, yes, I probably do, because I would barred for Australia. So, yeah.
1: Right. But are you, will you be, you know, following Sweden as well? Will you be getting into it from a Swedish perspective?
3: Yeah, I will. I'd see. I'll follow them as well. But I've, like when it was the Winter Olympics, I had that TV on at work and someone said, "You're not ever interested in sport." I said, "Hang on, Australia's competing in this. I want to see it." So, yeah.
1: And we had quite a good Winter Olympics too, didn't we?
3: Yeah. So, yeah. Yeah.
1: Mm-hmm. Awesome. All right. Matthew from Far North Sweden, lay it on us.
3: Well, I've actually written two.
1: Okay.
3: I'll start off this first. Once every 4 years, the Socceroos meet their peers. It's a chance to impress, to prove their prowess, and maybe improve their careers. Just a little heads up. It started the World Cup. The Socceroos know their roles. They're playing for goals. Let's hope it doesn't end a balls up.
1: I like that.
3: That's my contribution.
1: End of balls up. Beautiful. Beautiful, yeah. Matthew. Okay. Thank you.
3: Thank you.
1: All
3: bye.
1: Right, all right. There's Matthew contributing from Sweden. Dave is not as far north. He's in Toowoomba. Hi, Dave.
4: Hi, Suzanne. How are you going?
1: Good. What have you got for us?
4: There once was a team from Brazil whose passing gave rivals a chill. With one final kick, the crowd's roar grew thick and the cup was theirs on the hill.
1: Nice, Dave. And Dave, in terms of you, you will be watching a lot of World Cup?
4: Not really.
1: No.
4: I'm not really into sport.
1: Not into it. But you wrote a limerick.
4: Yeah.
1: This is sport for you. Thank you, Davey.
4: Okay. Thank you.
1: If there are any more limericks, I would say this is about the final call. You need to get on the board now. 1-300-800-222. Bobsled. Looking forward to what you've got, Bobsled.
5: Oh, hello.
1: Hello.
5: Oh, okay. I was not quite ready, but I am now. This is a little response to a rumour that there might be a late addition to Team USA. The POTUS laced up his new shoes and ran out to a chorus of boos. He cried, "I love sports." Then he tripped because his shorts were the width of the stray top of a moose.
1: Oh, bobsled. Always entertaining. May I thank you for that.
5: Thank you.
1: John in Coburg. You're actually the final caller on the board, John. What have you got for us?
6: Oh, okay. The World Cup is in the land of the free. 48 countries, but not Italy. So to see on the ground buff men rolling around, go to the White House at the USC.
1: That's very good. Bringing in the wrestling as well as the old soccer and no Italy. Well done, John. Thank you.
6: Thank you.
1: All right. There's John in Coburg. Okay. I'll pop some thinking music on for me. And if there's anybody else who does want to come in with a late entry, I can see the, no, I don't think that is a caller. Okay. I will pop some music on. We will, Tom and I will confer and see who we think might be our winner. As usual, if there was one particular limerick that really stood out to you that you would like to sort of help me with my thinking, I would very much appreciate it. You can send me an SMS on 0467 922 702. Now, this is one I haven't heard for quite some time. The Shantuzies. Remember the Shantuzies? And Wanna Be Up? Oh, I see there are people calling in now. Are they limericks, Tom, that are coming in? I don't know. Maybe I'll just do a promo, we'll see.
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1: All right, look, we'll go to the Shantuzies. If there are any more limericks coming in, we may make some more room for them. But in the meantime, yeah, let me know which one you think is your favourite so far.

Wanna be up from the Shantuzies. Now, before I let you know who is the winner of our Nightlife Limerick competition and the people who texted in, I think we are in agreement about which one should be awarded the win. But there were a couple of others on the SMS that I didn't have a chance to read out earlier. One from Josh in Ballina. Here I am.

the birth of a new Aussie great. Josh, thank you very much. George in South Australia, who has previously won this competition, his is, in soccer, things may not be as they seem when a fallen player rides around in the extreme. I don't think they're in pain or trying to entertain. It's all just a globalised leprechaunish meme. Thank you, Josh. George, I think there are a few, what have you come up with, Paul? I have to read that one more carefully to decide whether I can read that one out loud. All right, the winner. I'll get the drum roll back so I can announce the winner with proper suspense for you. And we have decided, and a few texters agreed to, John from Coburg, who managed to include the UFC fighting this weekend in his limerick, is the winner of our limerick competition tonight. John, if you're still listening, give Tom a call back. Tom will grab your details. We will get you out your very special winner magnet. So thank you to everybody who composed a limerick for us tonight. It's always good fun to see what you come up with.

0: That's Noah Cyrus and the Fleet Foxes, and it's called Don't Put It All On Me. Now, a few people, I think, missed the end of the quiz and just wanted to recap on some of the questions. Nearly half of the world's gin is drunk in which Southeast Asian country? It was the Philippines. And someone also wanted to be reminded of which country has the longest official name in English. It is the United Kingdom of Great Britain and Northern Ireland. Deb in Hobart wants to hear John's limerick again. John, if you're listening still, text it in. I've just texted John to ask him to send it back into us. Hopefully we've got 4 minutes. We'll see if we manage to get it. Right. Ashwin Sekhar is coming up on Overnights after the latest news. Hey, Ashwin.
1: Hey, Suzanne. I just was thinking about the Philippines. The karaoke is so big there. Do you think that's why a lot of gin is required to get up on stage and sing, you know, ABBA or one of those numbers?
0: I don't think the Filipinos need courage. I think it just comes naturally because I've spent some time in the Philippines and, yeah, they don't need any encouragement. But what struck me was I remember when I went on my trip to the Philippines, we were given bottles of rum by the tour company. And I was thinking, that's strange. If gin was so popular, maybe we should have been given gin. But no.
1: That's a very strong intro drink. Not even a light beer, straight into the hard stuff. Interesting place. I love it. I love how wild Asia can be as well. My home country, but not so much Asian content tonight. But I think this sounds a little serious, but a lot of people get mad at the television when they hear a sentence being handed down by a judge. So we have a former Supreme Court Justice on with us to explain how it works. Why are people punished certain ways?
0: What a great idea, Ashwin.
1: I think it's about time. So, well, we'll explore the justice system a bit more with that, with the judge. And then we have a singer on who, Eliza Hull, it's just, the concept was interesting. She says there's not enough pop songs for people over 40. And I was thinking, it's chill, isn't it? Because, Suzanne, it's always into club this and, you know, party this and the milkshakes to my yard. It's never about, I don't know, salary sacrificing.
0: I've picked the kids up from school and now I'm going through perimenopause.
1: Yeah, exactly. Fish oil, joint paint. Where's the 40 plus pop songs? So we're bringing back 40 plus pop songs.
0: Now, Ashwin, I'm going to pause you for a moment just because John in Coburg sent his limerick back in. I just want to make sure I read it out again before we hear all of the other fabulous things coming up on overnight. So the World Cup is in the land of the free, 48 countries. But not Italy. So to see on the ground buff men rolling around, go to the White House for the UFC. That's pretty good, isn't it, Ashwin?
1: I like that because when he said buff men, I was like, he can't be talking about football players. So that makes sense. He's talking about UFC fighters for that one.
0: Is he saying that without Italy, we won't see buff men? Or is it that without Italy, we won't see the buff men rolling around on the ground?
1: This is a layered limerick.
0: That's a lot to unpack there.
1: Lot to unpack.
0: Whatever John's motivations are, yes.
1: Exactly.
0: All right, now, sorry, Ashwin, I interrupted you mid-flow.
1: No, 40-plus pop songs, how does the justice system work? Scooby-Doo is now a live character, so we'll see what Scooby-Doo looks like in the flesh. And chia seeds, is the hype justified? So I go to my parents' house and they have, seems like 5 or 6 different types of seeds. I don't know what seeds they are. I just put them all on the cereal. But back home, I live a seedless life. So do you seed up your breakfast?
0: No, not at all. I did buy some pumpkin seeds once, but I think they've been in the cupboard for about 6 years.
1: Yeah, they're so expensive, those little things. So we'll see if the chia hype is justified today.
0: Ashwin, this sounds like an excellent, well-rounded program with a lot of fun in it. Okay,
1: yeah,
0: from
1: the
0: justice system to the pop songs for the over 40s. Have a great night.
1: Thanks,
0: morning.
1: Suzanne.
0: Okay, well. See you, Ashwin. Now, Nightlifers, tomorrow night, don't forget, we have our prisoner special in the first hour of the show. If you are not getting us on your analog station because of AFL, or maybe you're in the country and you would not like to listen to Saturday Night Country, which is perfectly fine if you do, and it's a fabulous program. If you want to get us, though, tune in to ABC Radio Sydney on the Listen app for our Prisoners special, and we will also be celebrating the music of Tom Waits. So I look forward to chatting with you then.
2: ABC News with Andrew Kaloupas. The world's richest man, Elon Musk, says he has huge ambitions for his company SpaceX after he became the world's first trillionaire. as investors got their first chance to buy shares in his company. The initial public offering on the Nasdaq Stock Exchange in New York is the biggest in history and values SpaceX at almost $2.5 trillion. Speaking at the opening of trading, Mr. Musk says SpaceX has shown anything is possible.
3: We want to be able to take anyone who wants to go to the moon, anyone who wants to go to Mars, or anywhere in the solar system, and maybe beyond the solar system at some point. We want to be able to take you there. Not just a few astronauts, I mean you, literally you. SpaceX wants to be able to take you to the moon, take you to Mars, and ultimately beyond.
2: State media in Iran have been reporting on the draft agreement with the United States to end the war after Donald Trump said a deal could be signed imminently. It's set to include an end to the conflict on all fronts, including Lebanon, the release of frozen Iranian assets, and a 60-day period for talks on Iran's nuclear program. US media are reporting that Washington and Tehran could sign a memorandum of understanding in Switzerland next week, or possibly as soon as Sunday. The resignation of Britain's Defence Secretary has heightened concerns about the UK's ability to deliver under the AUKUS agreement. Here's Kaveh Akbari.
4: John Healey has quit Keir Starmer's government, citing a failure to commit enough money to defence less than 3 hours before he was due to appear alongside Australia's Defence Minister Richard Miles at an AUKUS-related event. It puts fresh focus on Britain's role in the trilateral pact central to Australia's nuclear-powered submarine plans. Retired Australian Major General Mike Smith says the UK is facing pressure around funding and producing the submarines.
5: They are way behind in their own shipbuilding. We don't yet have the design. It is high risk.
4: The federal government says Mr. Healey's resignation won't have any impact on the AUKUS agreement.
2: A disability services labour hire company has collapsed into voluntary administration, warning new NDIS rules are adding pressure to the sector. Here's National Work reporter Bronwyn Herbert.
6: United Foundation supplies about 480 disability support workers to supported independent living services in New South Wales and South Australia. Director Karim Amin told staff the business was hit by three factors at once: new registration requirements from July the 1st, payments withheld for completed work, and increasing workforce costs. 27 staff have had their roles terminated. The company says there's been no interruption to care and it will keep trading while administrators assess whether it can be restructured or wound up.
2: The mother of a convicted murderer who shot underworld figure Gavin Preston outside a Melbourne cafe has told a court her son had a kind and caring nature. Ethan White reports.
7: Jaden Tito and Rahavi Zahabe were found guilty of shooting gangland figure Gavin Preston outside a cafe in 2023. In an unusual scene during the pair's pre-sentence hearing, Tito's mother gave a character reference for the convicted killer. She acknowledged her son's actions had devastating consequences, but told the judge he'd always been polite and considerate, wanting to help those around him. Metres away, Preston's fiancée sat in the public gallery. She did not provide a victim impact statement, nor did any of the victim's other loved ones. The pair will be sentenced at a later date.
2: Authorities have been unable to locate a humpback whale entangled in rope, despite conducting aerial searches from Mallacoota in Victoria's southeast to Eden in New South Wales. The juvenile whale was last seen near Gippsland's Gabo Island with rope wrapped around its upper jaw and head as it migrated north. The search has now shifted to New South Wales waters. Daryl Burns from Parks Victoria says the entanglement could affect the whale's ability to feed and may cause further injury over time.
8: Unfortunately, we weren't able to locate it. It's a very large ocean out there. In some circumstances, we're sort of hopeful that the animal may be able to dislodge the entanglement. But once again, we've got limited information.
2: The American singer Taylor Swift has become the youngest woman to be inducted into the Songwriters Hall of Fame at the age of 36. Artists become eligible for the honour 20 years after the release of their first commercial track. At a gala ceremony in New York, she thanked her family for supporting her. You're up to date with the latest from ABC News.

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1: Good morning. If you would like to win the overnight's fridge magnets, get your chance to call in. You can call in now, 1300 800 222. We're about to play the quiz. The questions are ready. They're in front of me now. 1 point for every correct answer. So everyone is in the draw to win. 1300 800 222 is the number to call. 1300 800 222. If you'd like to chime in on the text line, 0437 774 774. Thank you, Latif, for the welcome. Cheers, Ashwin. Listening to you always. Always cheerful, says Latif. I'll kick off with a bit of seedy talk back as well. We've had it on the text message line. Here it is, Ross from Scoresby. I put chia seeds along with some yogurt and honey on my porridge every morning. Add pumpkin seeds to your pasta sauce next time you make some. Do you know why Ross has said that? Because towards the end of the program with Gordon Lynch, we are talking about chia seeds and whether the hype is worth it. But let me rewind. Quiz in the first hour. Second hour, we'll cross to Hollywood, see why Scooby-Doo is making his live-action debut. And then after that, we have a former New South Wales Supreme Court judge with us to explain how sentencing works, because it's often a source of anger and disbelief when sentences get announced for people. So let's see if we can understand sentencing a little better. And if you have any questions on that, maybe you'd like to send them through during that part of the program, 0437 774 774. What would you like to know about how sentences are passed down? And then after that, the third hour of the program, we open it up to your calls for the open line. And then we have a musician on whose songs focus on being over 40, for instance, and also living with a disability. Really good, catchy pop music, vulnerable pop music, and talking about the big stuff in life that matters. So I think you'll like that music. We'll showcase a couple of songs in that third hour. First, though, we always kick off with the quiz, and it's your chance to win the fridge magnet. So give me a call now. Let's get playing. 1300 800 222 is the number to call. We begin after the Eagles.

0: That is the Eagles. Take it to the limit. You are listening to ABC Radio Overnights. We're about to join the quiz. Let me just give you a quick run of the temperatures so you know what to wake up to in the morning. Brisbane, it will hit a high of 24 degrees with a shower or two. Sydney, 22, partly cloudy. Melbourne, 17 degrees, rain increasing. Canberra, 16, fog, showers increasing. Hobart, you'll have 17 degrees, showers. Darwin, 33 degrees and sunny. Adelaide, 18 degrees and rain. Perth, 18, becoming cloudy. That's what we have to expect. John, oh, is this a limerick from John? No. He says, Ash, when I mix ground up wheat seeds with sugar, eggs, milk and cocoa and then bake it. You cannot tell me chocolate cake isn't healthy. P.S. A recent study from Tel Aviv University showed that dieters who ate a slice of chocolate cake with breakfast actually lost more weight than straight dieters. I have not seen that study, John, but thank you for joining in the program. We're talking about seeds towards the end, and we're talking about the justice system in the second hour. Bobsled writes, Ashwin, did you hear about the identical twins that swapped prison cells? They finished each other's sentences. Michael, not a joke this time, says, my concern is out on bail even after more than one offence, some very serious. Well, that's the kind of question we can ask when we have the Supreme Court Justice, former Supreme Court Justice, with us in the second hour. So keep joining in. If you'd like to play the quiz, though, now we begin. It is Ray from Yeranga who kicks us off. Hello, Ray.
1: Hello, Ashwin.
0: You a chia seed for breakfast kind of guy?
1: Sorry, what?
0: Do you put seeds on your cereal in the morning?
1: Seeds?
0: Yeah. Pumpkin, chia?
1: No, no. Oh. No, I put milk.
0: Old school. Yeah. I feel seed pressure.
1: That was a good joke. They finish each other's sentences.
0: Oh, yeah. I thought Bobsled has always got something for me. I don't know if he's just...
1: Did you hear about the Siamese twins? No. They swap countries.
0: See, was that a Bobsled one as well?
1: No, no. It's mine.
0: Oh, okay. This is my worry about this, Ray. Bobsled's never called into me. So every time someone calls in, I'm like, are you Bobsled? So just be honest. Are you actually Bobsled?
1: No, someone recognised Ray from the Bay before, but I'm not.
0: Ray, okay. All right. Well, I'm watching you. I'm watching for the puns.
1: No, the Siamese twins, they moved from America to England because they wanted to take turns driving.
0: Oh, so I like that. Oh, so yeah, I reckon, yeah, we've got a few little punsters in the crowd tonight, but I'm still not convinced you're not bobsled, so I'm watching you.
1: Okay. No, I'm not.
0: Now, I've got a couple of choices for you. Would you like the human body or sport? It's a niche sport question, or the human body.
1: I don't want sport. Isn't there anything else but
0: like
1: history, geography, you know?
0: All right, well... Hang on, do I have a history question for you?
1: Sorry, no, what was the other one?
0: No, I think we've got to start with sport or the human body.
1: Well, human body then.
0: Okay, human body.
1: Yeah.
0: The oblique muscles can be found on which part of the human body?
1: I'm just going to guess your back.
0: It's not the back, unfortunately.
1: No.
0: Ray. You're too many,
1: no,
0: too
1: I'm
0: busy
1: not into
0: writing
1: those,
0: jokes.
1: Bodybuilding.
0: No, you're
1: no abs and that. Obliques. Yeah, I don't know.
0: Yeah, that's all right. Are your gym days over? Did you used to go to the gym? Not so much anymore.
1: No, I was saying before, I used to go surfing, and I used to go sailing, and I used to go canoeing, and I used to go motorbike riding, and. Yeah. Lots of things, but not like cricket and football and not normal sort
0: not
1: of.
0: The team sports, the solo sports where you can just have the wind in your hair.
1: So,
0: yeah, I like it. You're a lone wolf kind of character.
1: Yeah, okay.
0: Ray,
1: I'll let you go, mate.
0: I'll catch you later. Thanks for calling in, Ray. All right, so that's what's happening in the quiz. We are about to kick off. Well, we have kicked off with question one, so we'll have to go to that next. But if you would like to play, we have one line free, 1300 800 222, to call in. And if you're on hold, just put the phone on speaker so it's more pleasant to listen to. Just make sure you take it off speaker when I get to you. Trev has called in from Surfers Paradise. Hello, Trev.
2: Hello, Ashwin.
0: I like it. You already know the system about putting it on speaker.
2: I'm very well versed.
0: A regular. Now, this is a question. The oblique muscles, where are they on the human body?
2: I don't know, but I think it's like the shoulders and chest, the upper torso.
0: No, that's not quite the section that we would call it where you'd find the obliques. Unfortunately, Trevor, so, yeah, we've kicked off with a wrong, unfortunately, but what are you going to do with the rest of your evening?
2: Wait for paint to dry. I'm doing an expressionist still life of a Waratah flower.
0: Oh, that's lovely. That's a peaceful painting. It'll bring you some joy in the morning when it's dry.
2: You think it's peaceful? The thing argues with me. It's like an ex-wife.
0: Oh. Maybe you're a perfectionist and you just can't let it go. But I thought the whole point of Impressionism was it didn't have to be perfect. It's just about the mood.
2: No, this is Expressionism where the colours don't matter. Impressionism is just I had a dream and, you know, just made everything dreamy. But Expressionism is, Van Gogh was an expressionist.
0: Right.
2: You know, get a load of these sunflowers and starry nights.
0: I see. No, you're in a different mindset. Well, I'll let you go to your Waratah expressionist painting, Trev, but we'll talk another night.
2: Good night, Ashwin.
0: Good night, Trevor. Okay, the lines are full now, so it will give you a beep tone. One line free. Again, but the number to call is 1300 800 222 if you'd like to play. Anne-Marie has called in from North Ringwood. Hello, Anne-Marie.
3: No, hi.
0: Now, what's on your mind? You're about to say something.
3: My mind's gone blank.
0: Well, don't worry, because that first question has been answered incorrectly twice, which means you can pass on it if you would like to.
3: Yes, please.
0: Okay. So that's gone. But if you're listening and you want to go back to it, let me just make a note. That's a past question, so anyone else can come back to that one. Your question, Anne-Marie, would you like a sports question or a music question?
3: Music, please.
0: Okay. In musical notation, what name is given to the five parallel lines around which notes are written? Five notes. You might remember it from school music theory class.
3: Yeah, that's what I'm thinking back to. I'm thinking in my head score, but I think that's like with all the notes on it. Mm. You mean just the lines?
0: Just the lines. There's two words I've been given for just the lines.
3: It's a two-word answer.
0: Oh, no, it's a one-word, but there's two options, two single-word options to talk about the same thing.
3: Oh. Well, I can't read music.
0: Have a guess.
3: Do you give clues?
0: Sometimes I do, but not for this one. See if you can have a guess at a word that comes to you.
3: The only thing I can think of is school, but I think that's with all the notes in it. I can't think what just the lines are called.
0: That's okay. We'll see if the next one can get it, Anne-Marie, but someone has it in the text. Jim, you are correct in the text line. Anne-Marie, it's not score, unfortunately, but we'll see if someone else knows.
3: Okay.
0: Thanks, Anne-Marie, for calling in. The lines are just busy, so I was just about to announce the number. But Ray has called in from Perth. Let me collect that correctly. Hello, Ray.
4: Hi, how are you?
0: I'm good. Okay, I've just had someone clear up. Bobsled rang up Nightlife half an hour ago. So you're not bobsled, are you?
4: No.
0: Good.
4: I'm from Perth.
0: Okay. I'm just asking everyone if they're bobsled. So now it's been cleared up. So this question, Ray, in musical notation, what name is given to the five parallel lines around which notes are written?
4: Well, I presume it was score.
0: It's not score. Score is the composition, unfortunately, that the musical score, but it's with the notes added. We just want the name for the line, so unfortunately it's not that, Ray.
4: Or bar? B-A-R?
0: No, it's not either of those, but let's talk another night.
4: Thank you.
0: Thank you.
4: Thanks.
0: Okay, we're getting through this. That is also now a past question. If there's any musos out in the audience who would like to join in. You know, one of the good things about a past question is that means there'll be fewer points holders at the end of the night. So everyone else, you have even more chance to win. But hopefully that's the beauty of this quiz. Everyone who gets a correct point is in the draw to win. Sandy, you are correct from South Perth as to what this is, the musical question. Aaron has called in from Canberra. Hi, Aaron. Aaron, can you hear me?
5: Yes, sorry, I had you on mute.
0: Oh, that's okay. No, that's all right. You've got a choice. No, you can pass on this question if you would like. It's the music. Were you listening to the musical question?
5: I was.
0: Do you want to have a go or pass on it?
5: Is it the staff?
0: It is. Staff is correct. Or stave. Staff or stave. So that's 1 point for you. And, Aaron, you have a choice with your next question. Would you like a musical event question or a TV show question?
5: Oh, I'm pretty good at TV.
0: Okay. Go for TV?
5: I can't go back to that human body question.
0: Oh, yes, that's a past question too. You can go back to that as well if you like. So the question is, the oblique muscles can be found on which part of a human body?
5: Your abdomen.
0: Abdomen is correct. So that's 2 points for you, Aaron. So, yeah, you're on the board with 2. So stick around and we'll announce the winner just after the news. Thanks for calling in, Aaron. Aaron just said it was the first time calling. So let me explain if anyone's new to the quiz. You get 1 point for each correct answer, up to 2 points per person, and that just allows for more people to play and answer and be in the draw to win. And if you would like to play, the number is 1300 800 222, 1300 800 222. The lines are currently busy, so it will do an engaged tone, but they will clear up as the program proceeds. Pearl has called in from Darwin. Hello, Pearl.
6: Hello, Ashwin. How are you going?
0: I'm good, actually. I was just wondering what to give you. We've had the staff question answered, so we're on to our next.
6: Yeah, I was waiting
0: question.
6: For the oblique one. I knew that.
0: The abs, yeah.
6: Do we still get a point for singing?
0: Yes, you do. Have you got a song for us today?
6: I've got a little ditty from the Northern Territory.
0: Okay, tell us why it matters to you, because we like songs in context. Is it something from your world or your life or anything?
6: Oh, it's just something I've experienced, and it was really good.
0: Okay, yeah, give us a little dash of it.
6: Well, the real Northern Territory ain't been seen, all the sights and the sounds, you'll see what I mean when you take a trip on the river, on the Adelaide River Queen.
0: That's wait, is it Adelaide or Northern Territory, or is it across?
6: No, the Adelaide River Queen is a boat that sails on the Adelaide River here in the Territory.
0: Oh.
6: And they take you out and you see all these crocodiles and, all this amazing animals. It's really good.
0: I love it. Okay.
6: So if you ever come to the Territory, take a trip on the Adelaide River Queen.
0: Adelaide River Queen. That's got so much charm to it, the Adelaide River Queen.
6: I'm just thinking they should pay me for that.
0: Well, you put the word out, Adelaide River Queen.
6: It is really good, yeah.
0: Okay, 1 point for you for a song in context. Now I'll give you a choice of question. Would you like a music festival question or a TV question?
6: Let's go music festival, Ashwin.
0: Okay. Which annual summer music event happens in the last week of June in Somerset, England?
6: I know that. Oh, my goodness. I know that. And it always rains.
0: It does.
6: I've been on the Isle of Man when my family have gone over there. I know it, but I can't get it.
0: Not quite coming to you, but you've got 1 point as well for the Adelaide River
6: Am I allowed
0: River
6: to know
0: Queen.
6: The first letter?
0: Uh, No, I think the swans are quite a common festival. So let's see if someone else can get this one.
6: Yep. I do know it. I can't get it. Thanks, Ashwin.
0: Thanks, Pearl, for calling in. Hello, Ashwin. Stave, obliques are abdominal. That's two questions in one. Obliques are abdominal, with the external oblique wrapping around the side to the rear. Stave obliques. Love these. New terms that I'm learning. It's hard to work out your side abdominals, right? Sometimes I've started going to the gym, and you know, in my 40s and doing crunches, but the side, the oblique ones, I think you have to twist and turn like you're doing an 80s aerobics video while you're doing crunches. But we've all got to work on ourselves. Stella, you're correct about the music festival. Maria also. Paul in Playland said Pearl's song sounds like a Ted Egan song. It did. It sounded very interior Australia, didn't it, that song? Had a certain charm to it. And Adelaide Queen, you've got two English references in one word, so it's got a heritage vibe to it for sure. Karen is in Altona Meadows. Hello, Karen.
7: Hello. Can I have a friend for singing to?
0: Okay, tell me the song and why it matters to you.
7: Coconut is my favourite song. I love the beat.
0: Okay, give me a verse of it or a chorus, whatever you like.
7: Off the Florida Keys, there's a place called Kokomo. That's where we want to go. Take me away from it all. But it's in the sand, tropical fruit melting in our hands. We'll be falling in love to the rhythm of a steel grass band. Down in Kokomo.
0: I love it. Okay, that's 1 point for you for a song in context. All right, let me get your question. No, it's great. I like it. So that's you're on the board. Now, Karen, would you like to try this music event question or pass on it?
7: What was the other I knew the oblique muscle and the other one.
0: That's been done, the oblique muscle musical notation. So,
7: well,
0: yeah.
7: I knew that one.
0: Yeah, so it's really the question is do you want to pass?
7: I didn't hear the latest festival question.
0: Yeah.
7: And what was the other choice?
0: This is the question we're on, but it's been answered incorrectly twice. So which annual summer music event happens in the last week of June in Somerset, England?
7: And can I have the other two choices?
0: Well, that's the question. Oh, yeah. So if you pass on that, then let me know you want to pass on it. Yep. Yeah? Okay. So now you'll go into your choices. You can have the TV question or a fiction question.
7: Ooh, I like the choices. fiction. I think I'll have to go to TV.
0: Okay. Which big-haired, self-proclaimed genius character on The Simpsons becomes archenemies with Bart?
7: I have never watched an episode.
0: Oh, have you missed it after 30 years? Just not into it.
7: I couldn't transfer to fiction.
0: Yeah, should have gone fiction. That's all right, Karen. Let's talk another night.
7: All right. Bye.
0: Many of you have the Judy is correct, as is Gabby, as to that music event. Interesting. Proud Mary, eat your heart out. Well sung, Pearl, says Bobsled as well. And that was a sincere text from Bobsled as well. No smiley face, Pearl. So

0: That's a genuine compliment from B. Lisa has called in from the Blue Mountains. Hello, Lisa.
1: Hi.
0: Lisa, we are on this question now, so we can't pass on this.
1: I can't hear you.
0: Oh, sorry. Can you hear me now? Can you hear me?
1: I'm going to put you on loudspeaker, though.
0: Yeah, sure. Okay.
1: Is that all right?
0: Sure, as long as you can hear me.
1: Yep.
0: Okay. Lisa, your question is, which big-haired, self-proclaimed genius character on The Simpsons becomes arch-enemies with Bart?
1: Oh, God. I don't know Bart Simpson either.
0: You didn't watch The Simpsons either?
1: No, I don't watch telly, actually.
0: Oh, it's probably better for you.
1: Doesn't work. But let me think for a minute.
0: Think of a good villain character. Just, but if you haven't watched it, it might be hard, but just come up with a villain name for us if you can.
1: No.
0: That's all right.
1: Is there a different option?
0: Not because we were on that question, we have to have a go at it, unfortunately.
1: Okay. But,
0: let's chat another night, Lisa. Thank you for calling.
1: Thanks, Ashwin.
0: Harry is correct, as is Harry again. No, Paul from Plainlands. Who was the villain? I guess Simpsons came out in 89, so depending on your age in 1989 is whether you watched it or not, I suppose. If you're a young child, it was inescapable. Roz has called in from Strathalbyn. Is that the pronunciation, Roz?
2: Yeah, well...
0: Or Strathalbyn. Right.
2: Oh, yes. If you say Strathalbyn.
0: Strathalbyn. Okay.
2: Yes, Strathalbyn. But if you say Strathalbyn, anyway... Blah, blah, blah.
0: Both work.
2: Okay, I'm a Simpsons person because my children got me into this, right?
0: Yeah. So you're pulled into The Simpsons. You had to watch. Who was Bart's archenemy?
2: Actually, I haven't heard your question.
0: Oh, I didn't realise that. Okay, here's the question. Which big-haired, self-proclaimed
2: genius? Sideshow Bob.
0: Oh, okay, didn't even need the whole question. Sideshow Bob.
2: Well, actually, yes, Sideshow Sorry.
0: You're right. It is Sideshow Bob, the big hair enemy of Bart.
2: All these dreads.
0: He had a big hair. I was just wondering why he was so angry at Bart. It was just weird, but he had his reasons.
2: Yeah, but, do you know one of my favourite things on The Simpsons is God said little and...
0: So little who?
2: It's when Homer... And Bart with President, I can't think of which one.
0: Yeah.
2: And they said, let's go. And anyway.
0: That's a sweet moment. That's a sweet moment. The Simpsons is full of sweet lines as well. So I think
2: we've all got them.
0: Wait, Ross, let me get you on track. We've got one question for The Simpsons. Your next question, would you like a question on fiction or old medicine?
2: Oh, fiction, old medicine.
0: Yeah, two options.
2: Okay, let's go old medicine.
0: Old medicine, okay. 19th century medicine often applied which live animal to the skin in order to initiate blood flow or deplete bad blood?
2: Can you please say that again?
0: Sure, it's a bit of a long question, but in the 19th century, in medicine, they would put a live animal on your skin in order to...
2: Okay, leech.
0: Leech is correct. Well, that's 2 points for you, Ross, so you're on the board with 2 points, and thanks for calling in. Ross, calling in from Strathalbyn. Vincent has called from Yarramundi. Hello, Vincent. Vincent, can you hear me okay?
3: Hi. Yeah, hi, Ashwin. Sorry, I just had you muted.
0: No, that's okay. I appreciate that. I'm coming on board for your question. Would you like to answer a question about fiction or music?
3: Ooh, let's say music.
0: Okay, music question. Which singer is known as the Queen of Soul?
3: Aretha Franklin.
0: Aretha is correct. Let me take you to fiction now. What sport appears in Alice in Wonderland?
3: What sport? I don't know, but can I sing you a song to get my second point? Sure.
0: But also tell me why. Tell me about the song, why the song matters or how it fits into your life.
3: Oh, I don't know. It was just early childhood memory.
0: Okay, give us a dash of it.
3: All right, hang on. Are you lonesome tonight? Do you miss me tonight? Are you sorry we drifted apart? Does your memory stray to the bright summer day when I kissed you and called you sweetheart? Do the chairs in your parlor seem empty and bare? Do you gaze at your doorstep and picture me there? Is your heart filled with pain? Shall I come back again? Tell me, dear, are you lonesome tonight?
0: Oh, Vincent, that's beautiful. And that's one of the most sad and beautiful Elvis songs I can think of. So, yeah, took me somewhere as well. Stu and I were swaying away in the studio. So thank you for that. That's 1 point for you for that song too.
3: Thank you.
0: Thanks for calling in, Vincent, in Yarramundi. Someone says, where is that text? I'm bobsled. Hi, Ashwin, I'm bobsled. And so is my wife. This is the bobsled puzzle that we will get to the bottom of one day. Ben has called in tonight. Hello, Ben. Ben, can you hear me? Take me off mute if I am. Ben? We might not have Ben tonight. I'll put you back on hold and we'll see if Stu can get hold of you. Tara, in the meantime, has called in on the road. Hello, Tara.
4: G'day, Ashwin. How are you, mate?
0: Oh, I'm good. I'm just feeling more calm after that Elvis song. Were you lulled a little bit by the Elvis?
4: Oh, absolutely. Nicely done.
0: Yeah, no, it's nice. Okay. So, okay, we're on this Alice in Wonderland question at the moment. What sport appears in Alice in Wonderland?
4: I think that might be croquet.
0: It is croquet as well. That's 1 point for you. Okay.
4: What are our holdover questions? So we still got the music notation one and...
0: No, actually, music has not been answered yet. Stave has been answered. Abdomen has been answered. What annual music event happens in the last week of June in Somerset?
4: Would that be Woodstock?
0: Not Woodstock, unfortunately, but you've still got 1 point, I think. Tara, so that's... No, wait.
4: Oh, thanks.
0: Did you answer a question? Sorry, I'm just having a blank. It's all recorded anyway. Okay. All right.
4: Yeah, I've got the croquet one.
0: So got the croquet. That was the one. So I'm moving up and down the page, but Stu's on it as well. Okay. Tara, 1 point
4: for you. I wasn't sure if the music notation one.
0: Yeah, that's the one. That's after one. If you want to know, that's stave or staff in future, if anyone quizzes you.
4: Yeah, I knew it was staff. I'm a musician, so yeah.
0: Yeah. All right. Well, thanks for calling in.
4: No worries. Thank you.
0: Okay. Oh, this is an interesting spot. I'd never thought about the sports. It's not a sports movie, really. It's not the Mighty Ducks, is it? Alice in Wonderland. But it does have a sport in it. So that option's there. Hello, Ben has called in. Again, we'll see if we can get Ben on the line. Hello, Ben. No, still no. There must be something that Stu can hear you in the producer's studio, but it's not coming through my studio. So I'm not sure... Stu, see what we can do there. Unusual. We are separated by glass, so it's a very strange situation. Chris has called in from St Kilda. Hello, Chris.
5: Oh, good day, Ash. How are you going?
0: I'm good. Would you like to pass on this question or have a go? The sport that appears in Alice in Wonderland.
5: I'll pass.
0: Okay. So now if you're listening, that is a pass question. You can come back to it if you like. Okay. All right. Okay, I'll give you a choice. Would you like a question about animals or history?
5: Animals.
0: What is the only mammal capable of true flight? Not gliding, true flight.
5: I think you had this before. I think it's a bat.
0: It is a bat. Okay. Well, that's 1 point for you. Second question. How many legs

0: does a lobster have?
1: Ooh. Lobster. 10?
0: That's really good. It is 10. It's a decapoda, apparently, as well. You'd think 8, right? Who has 10 legs? But the lobster does. So.
1: Yeah, it says 8, yeah.
0: What does?
1: Octopus, I think.
0: Octopus is that, yeah, but lobster is in the decapoda family. So, well, that's two animal questions for you, Chris. Thanks for calling.
1: One more thing, Ashwin, sorry.
0: That's right.
1: The question about the music with the five parallel lines,
0: yes.
1: What was the answer?
0: It's stave or staff?
1: Stave, S-T-A-V?
0: S-T-A-V-E or staff.
1: Okay. So that's the five lines written.
0: Apparently that's what they're called. Yes, just the five lines by themselves are called a stave or staff.
1: And they put the notes on there, yeah?
0: They put the notes on there. And on the left you have the bass clef or the treble clef and the time signature.
1: Right. Like in the hymn books at my church, yeah, I understand.
0: Yeah. Now you know what it's called, a stave or staff, so.
1: Good. Thank you, Ashton.
0: Thank you, Chris, for calling in. We've still got 19 minutes to the news, so if you'd like to play the quiz, you can join in. You can call me on 1300 800 222, 1300 800 222. Quite a few lines free now as well. Janet has called in from Caulfield. Hello, Janet.
2: Hello, Ashwin. How are you?
0: Oh, I'm good tonight. Would you? I'll give you a choice of questions. Would you like to?
2: What about the question on the music festival?
0: Yes, that is. That is still open, actually. Yeah, that's people are not getting. The last attempt was Woodstock, so it's not Woodstock. Yes, you can go back to that one. Which annual summer music event happens in the last week of June in Somerset, England?
2: I think it's Glastonbury.
0: Glastonbury is correct, so that's 1 point for you.
2: Thank you.
0: Bobsled says, only for the lobster, only 10 legs, any more would be shellfish. I like it. Bobsled's relentless with the jokes tonight. Yeah. Well, Janet, would you like a second question? You can choose between, let's say, history or fiction.
2: History, please.
0: Okay. The assassination of which Archduke triggered the outbreak of World War
2: I? The Archduke of... It was in Germany.
0: I won't give you too many clues. The Archduke of a certain place was assassinated, leading to World War I. There was a whole bunch of alliances and it just spiraled out of control.
2: Ferdinand?
0: Archduke Franz Ferdinand of Austria is correct. There's a band, I think, Franz Ferdinand as well. So that's 1 point for you. Okay. Second question. We'll go to fiction. In the children's stories by Enid Blyton, what was Noddy's job?
2: Noddy was a car driver.
0: That's right. Taxi driver is correct. And a lot of people didn't watch The Simpsons, but Noddy was pretty popular back then, it seems. So that's 2 points for you, Janet. Thank you.
2: Thank you.
0: Thanks for calling in. Stella in Bayswater is correct. Franz Ferdinand, as is Jules from Nambucca Heads. Sandra and Maria also have a correct about that key moment in ancient history, a very consequential assassination. Peter has called in from Sydney. Hello, Peter.
3: G'day. Again, I wasn't really intending to call in, but I just got home and I rang and Stuart said he hadn't filled up the board, so I'm
0: no,
3: here.
0: The board was busy before, but it's actually quite free now. So if anyone would like to play the quiz, if you've been frustrated calling earlier in the night, we have plenty of lines free. You can call 1300 800 222, 1300 800 222. About 15 minutes left till the news arrives, so you can join.
3: Go on.
0: Join us. Okay.
3: About songs that aren't pop songs that aren't about teenagers.
0: Well, let me give a bit of context. We're having a guest that has. Singing songs for the over 40s, I guess. That's the wrong way to characterise it, but she just thinks there's not enough pop songs for people who've turned 40.
3: Yeah. There aren't many because they don't sell probably in big numbers to people with incomes that they just want to spend straight away.
0: True, that's true. But aren't we all over 40? Remember in the 60s, we were a young country. Now a lot of us are into cruise ships and, the older kind of things that 40-pluses do. So... We need our...

0: I was just thinking
1: of things like, actually, it fits into the category. You know, the song, "I Was Dreaming of the Past." I didn't mean to. Am I giving you clues? I'm just a jealous guy by John Lennon.
0: Oh no, I missed that. I haven't even heard that one.
1: Oh, okay. I was trying to think it. I didn't mean to hurt you. I'm sorry that I made you cry. I didn't want to hurt you. I'm just a jealous guy.
0: Beautiful. It was covered by
1: who's the guy from Roxy Music? Doesn't matter, you know.
0: I know. Yeah, I watched the movie. I'm not sure who sang it. Okay. All right,
1: I just thought that's a song by somebody in it. Well, he died at 40, but somebody of mature age. It's still a love song, but it's a mature age love song.
0: A mature age love song for when it's more about compatibility and those other things.
1: Yeah, it's an apology song.
0: I like it. Okay, let's kick you off with a question then, Peter. Would you like a question on Greek mythology or Proverbs?
1: Are there any legacy questions I wouldn't have heard?
0: I think we might be done.
1: Okay.
0: So, yeah, Greek mythology or Proverbs. Yeah, we'll do those two options. Not the book of Proverbs, but an actual proverb.
1: An actual proverb. Mm. I'll go Proverbs first.
0: Okay. According to the proverb, a little of what is a dangerous thing?
1: Little knowledge is a dangerous thing.
0: Yeah, that wasn't a tricky one.
1: That was the easy one.
0: Some of them are easy, some of them are hard. I think with the format of quiz, we mix it up. Okay, in Greek mythology, which king turned everything he touched into gold?
1: Sorry, I shouldn't have braced.
0: No, because you studied the ancient Greek language, so you were always ready for this.
1: Oh, yeah, but this one's like, it's folklore, this one, Midas.
0: Yeah. Midas is correct, yeah. No, the point of the quiz is you've joined up on a, I think, a couple of easier questions. So,
1: that's right.
0: Good work, Peter, and I'll chat to you another night.
1: No worries, thanks, bye.
0: Okay, the number to by Peter is 1300-800-222. Cameron has called in from... Ashwin says, Sally, have you got a bit of a cold? You sound a bit blocked up. I don't feel it, but it's so cold in the studio, Sally, because I think they're trying to keep the equipment cold and it's winter. I've got a thermal singlet on. I look like the White Wiggle. You know, I've got a skivvy on. It's white and it's very formal looking. So maybe that's keeping me warm. We'll take it off for the second hour, I think. I'm overheating. Cameron is in South Perth. Hello, Cameron.
2: Hey, good morning.
0: Cameron, would you like a question on geography or science?
2: Geography, please.
0: Okay. By what name is Portuguese West Africa now known?
2: Portuguese West Africa. Oh, gee whiz, I should know that. Ivory Coast.
0: It's not the Ivory Coast, unfortunately, Cameron. It's something else, but thanks for narrowing it down for us.
2: Good on you. Thank you.
0: Thank you for calling in. 1300-800-222 is the number to call in. Dan has called in from Trott Park. Hello, Dan. Well, let me just correctly collect that. Hello, Dan.
3: Yeah.
0: Dan, we're on this question, this geography question, and that is, by what name is Portuguese West Africa known? It's not the Ivory Coast.
3: Okay, I'm not sure. Do I have an option for another question?
0: No, because this is the first time it's been attempted. It has got to be answered.
3: Okay, Portuguese West Africa, I would guess Senegal.
0: Not Senegal either, unfortunately, Dan, but thanks for attempting and we'll speak another night.
3: Thanks.
0: Okay. The number to call in, if you'd like, I think, yes, we've still got a few more minutes, 11 minutes or so till the news. So if you'd like to play, 1300-800-222 is the number. Brooke has called in from Adelaide. Hello, Brooke.
4: Oh, morning, Ashwin. How are you going, mate?
0: I'm good, Brooke. Would you like to pass on this question or attempt it? What is the current name of what used to be called Portuguese West Africa?
4: Can I go for another question?

0: question, please?
1: Sure. So that's now a past question. If anyone would like to return to it, your question, Brooke, would you like a science question or a astronomy question?
0: I'll try my luck, mate. Let's go science.
1: Science. What is the electron capacity of the innermost electron shell?
0: The what?
1: So electrons have a shell around them, inner shell, outer shell. There's often

0: four.
1: It's not four, unfortunately, Brooke. But let's speak another night.
0: No worries. You have a good shift, mate.
1: You too. Thank you for calling in as well. 1300 800 222 is the number to call in. Or if you can't, that's okay. We'll take it to the news with a song. Either way, we'll have a good time, and then we'll announce the winner at the end of, well, the start of the next hour. Johnny Chickentooth has called in from northeast Victoria. Hello, Johnny.
2: Hello, Ash. How are you?
1: I'm good. Was that a nickname you were given at some point in your life?
2: Oh, no, it's a nickname that I took on due to Jacinda Parsons' behaviour one day when she was on a show with Brian Nankervis.
1: Okay, all right. And so you got named, or you got named by
2: No, I took on the name because she was mercilessly teasing him about having a bit of chicken stuck between his teeth.
1: Okay.
2: And if you know Jacinda, when she's on a roll, she won't give up.
1: Oh, no. See, that's the beauty of having a co-host. You can do a lot of chicken-based humour, but I'm all alone in here, so no one for me to mercilessly roast.
2: Oh, no, tonight.
1: Sorry?
2: Sing with. I'm envisioning a big toothpaste tube.
1: Oh, wait, for me? I missed you. Cut out for 1 second.
2: You could be ashy toothpaste if you wanted to.
1: I like that. It's minty fresh. You know, I had a conversation with someone because I'm trying to get everyone to switch from mint gum to strawberry gum, and people aren't on board with this. They think it's ridiculous. Would you join the strawberry gum revolution?
2: No. It's kind of like trying to swap someone from smoking filthy, dirty cigarettes to a strawberry flavored vape.
1: it's like a child.
2: Neither are good, but the strawberry's worse.
1: It's a child maneuver. I get it. Okay. All right. Well, let me get you on the board with a quiz question. This is
2: Ash. Is the Alice in Wonderland question still on the board? On the table.
1: That's off the board now. Yes.
2: Oh, damn it! Because can I tell you how I was going to answer it with a brief song? Only one line.
1: Okay. What was your song going to be?
2: Well, it was going to be "She Don't Lie, She Don't Lie, She Don't Lie," croquet.
1: Gone.
2: Too late.
1: Too late for that one, but all right. I like that song, though. And that was a bobsled quality pun as well, so he would be proud of that bobsled if you're listening. Okay. We have a science question, though, Johnny, which is that the electron capacity of the innermost electron shell, what is it?
2: It has to do with your previous statement about bubble gum. It's too disgusting to consider.
1: It is. It is. Well, that's... Yeah.
2: Even if one were to come from Angola.
1: I like the strawberry gum. It's more fun. The mint, it feels
2: good.
1: Like you're eating a leaf, whereas strawberry is a dessert. Yeah.
2: Because if you really want to convert to strawberry gum, I can almost guarantee it'll never run out in a shop that you go into.
1: I've noticed that. There's always strawberry and grape, but for some inexplicable reason. Okay.
2: Yeah.
1: All right.
2: It's like an anchovy milkshake. It's something only you could love.
1: Yeah, I just feel it's more dessert flavoured, but you leaf people can have your mint. You can have your leaves. Okay. You are correct with the electron capacity. Second question. Well, would you like an astronomy question?
2: Did you hear me subtly chuck in Angola in my answer?
1: Oh, sorry, you did Angola. Sorry for everyone listening. That's 2 points for you.
2: No.
1: Wrapped up, Johnny. Appreciate you calling in.
2: Hey, isn't it 3 points with the song?
1: Oh, what was your song again?
2: The She Don't Lie croquet.
1: Oh, yeah, She Don't. Well, that question had been answered, so, yeah,
2: okay.
1: Borderline.
2: So I'm happy to belt out one verse another song if it means my fridge can get more magnetised.
1: let's wrap it up for tonight, Johnny, but I appreciate you calling in.
2: All right, cheers, Ash. Enjoy that strawberry.
1: Thank you. I'll enjoy my strawberry gum as well. Bobsled says, Johnny sang it in a croaky voice, but spelt croquet. I like it. We're just rushing towards the news, so I'll put everyone in a rapid-fire mode as well because we have 5 minutes to get to the news, so I'll try and do this as quickly as possible. Danny is in Coffs Harbour. Hello, Danny.
3: Okay, croaky voice.
1: Danny, I'm coming through your system. You must have me on speaker. Can you hear me?
3: Because we have 5 minutes.
1: No, Danny is not picking up, unfortunately, but I could hear myself. Could have asked myself that question and seen if I would know. Tracy, I've put Danny on hold to see if Stu can get hold of him. Tracy is in Tablelands. Hello, Tracy.
4: I'm flying to the Tablelands tomorrow. I'm leaving Moonee Ponds and relocating to Queensland.

0: Oh, well, what's just, you just want a quieter life, do you?
1: Oh, hopefully it's quieter than the Kimberley where I have been working the last 3 years. But yeah. No, a really good job offer. So I'm good. Really excited.
0: Oh, good. Well, I hope you have a nice new life because I always think of you as Tracy from Mooney Pond. So I'll have to update my mental map as well.
1: We can just say formally because I'll be returning when retire in a few years' time.
0: The caller formerly known as Tracy from Mooney Ponds. Okay, let's see if we can get you on the board. Would you like a science question or an astronomy question?
1: No music question. Okay, I'll go science. Thank you.
0: Okay. Ash. Cu. Cu is the symbol for which chemical element?
1: Oh, I have no idea. I am not a science person. Why did I choose science? Let's say calcium. And can you tell me, Ash, the High Court judge, is it, that's coming on?
0: In the second hour, but in the second half of the next hour, yes.
1: Okay, excellent. So High Court is like constitution, like they're not crimes, are they?
0: It's actually not the High Court. It's the Supreme Court of New South Wales. So it's not like the Australian Constitutional Court, the High Court. It's the New South Wales Supreme Court.
1: So, oh, okay. That'd be interesting. All right. I'll look forward to it.
0: Yeah, stick around for that one. So what was your guess for CU?
1: I think I said calcium.
0: Calcium. That's incorrect, unfortunately, Tracy. But
1: looking forward to your show. Love your show, Ash.
0: Thank you. Thank you for calling in. Sandy, you are correct in the text message line, as is Maria and Stella. Danny has called in from Coffs Harbour. Hello, Danny.
2: Hello. That's Ron. How are you?
0: I'm good, Danny. Let's see if we can get you on the board with just a couple of minutes to go. Cu is the symbol for which chemical element?
2: Sorry, what was that again, sir?
0: Cu, the Cu is the symbol for which chemical element?
2: Copper.
0: Copper is correct. 1 point for you. Astronomy question. Phobos and Deimos are the two moons of which planet?
2: Phobos, that couldn't be Mars.
0: It is. Mars is correct. That is 2 points out of two, Danny. Thanks for calling.
2: Thank you, Ashton.
0: Thank you. We've only got a minute and a half. Let's see if we can get Vando on the board. Hello, Vando.
3: Hello, Ash. 90 seconds. Let's keep going. 89.
0: Let's go. Here's your question, Vando. Albumin, A-L-B-U-M-E-N, is an alternative name for which specific food item?
3: Oh, you're bloody well kidding me, aren't you?
0: Albumin.
3: Albumin. Oh, it sounds like albacore's a fish, but it's not. I don't know.
0: You went for another staple. It's not bread, unfortunately, Vando. Sorry.
3: No, never mind. Thank you, champion.
0: Thank you for calling in. We've just run out of time. Charles, we can't get to you, unfortunately. Just stay on hold, but I'll get you to you during the news. Let me just put you on hold for Stu, and you'll be the last one for the quiz. But we are at the news point. What we'll do in the second hour is we'll have a little chat about Hollywood. Scooby-Doo is back in live-action form. And then one of the things that frustrates people the most is sentencing. Judges' sentences. Often it leads to campaigns for tough justice, sentence reform. So we have a former New South Wales Supreme Court Justice with us to explain how sentencing works. So if you have some questions on that, you can join in as well. 0437 774 774 is the number to text, and I'll be back with you after this.
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0: ABC News with Andrew Kaloupas. Elon Musk has become the world's first trillionaire after SpaceX shares surged in the company's Wall Street trading debut. The listing values the company at more than $2.7 trillion. It's the biggest initial public offering in history, with the entrepreneur promising he'll take humanity to Mars. Mr. Musk says space travel won't just be for astronauts and Mars won't just be the final frontier.
1: If there's not a new company that enters space, we will never be a

0: truly space-faring civilization. You know, while the other aerospace companies, they build good rockets and everything, they were simply not pursuing the technology that's necessary to make life multiplanetary. To make Star Trek, to make the exciting science fiction futures that we've read about real. And that's what SpaceX is all about.
1: There's confusion over the status of negotiations to end the war between the US and Iran, with conflicting information from both sides. Iran's foreign minister says the deal has never been closer, but the US Vice President J.D. Vance says there's a lot of fake information. State media in Iran have been reporting the draft agreement with the United States includes an end to the conflict on all fronts, including Lebanon, the release of frozen Iranian assets, and a 60-day period for talks on Iran's nuclear program. With more, the BBC's Bernd de Busman in Washington.
2: What had been reported earlier, including by some state-affiliated Iranian media outlets, was that at least part of Iran's frozen assets would be released to it while the negotiations begin, and then the rest would happen after. The White House has framed what they say Iran has agreed to as completely performance-based, in that funds would only be released once it accomplishes the other bullet points that the White House has mentioned, the destruction of the highly enriched uranium stockpile, the opening of the Strait of Hormuz, for example.
1: Indian investigators have given no timeline for a final report into one of the country's worst air disasters a year after the crash of an Air India Boeing 787. Here's Tim Wharton.
3: 12 months ago, an Air India Dreamliner crashed shortly after takeoff from Ahmedabad, claiming 260 lives in the worst global aviation disaster in a decade. As families of the victims press for answers on the first anniversary of the crash, India's Aircraft Accident Investigation Bureau says it has made significant progress examining aircraft systems, flight recorder data, engine components, maintenance and operational records. But it couldn't provide a timeline for the final report, saying it would only be issued after all investigation work is completed and the required international reviews are carried out. The news has been met with scepticism from some families who gathered in Ahmedabad to mourn the victims.
1: Environmental advocates say the collapse of Nathan River Resources exposes failures in Northern Territory mining regulation, despite legal requirements that miners have adequate funds before operating. The miner has entered voluntary administration, owing more than $360 million, including unpaid wages, royalties and tax debts. The Office of Mining Minister Mark Monaghan says the company's security bond was calculated using the approved methodology. Environment Centre NT Director Kirsty Howie says the government is holding just a $6 million bond to rehabilitate the mine site and port loading operation.
4: This is an abysmal failure of mining regulation. There is no way that that amount can cover the cost of rehabilitating this mine, which has involved a litany of disasters over the last 15 years.
1: A New South Wales parliamentary inquiry has heard 11 cold cases were assessed for possible links to serial killer Ivan Milat. Here's Kaveh Akbari.
5: The head of the New South Wales Homicide Squad, Detective Superintendent Joseph Dewey, told the inquiry Task Force AIR reviewed long-term missing persons cases and unsolved homicides nationwide. The task force examined about 50 cases beyond the 7 murders Milat was convicted of, ranking them by the likelihood of a connection. Criminologist Xanthia Weston and criminal psychologist Tim Watson Munro said they reviewed 18 cold cases and found 6 closely matched Milat's behavioural profile. Dr. Watson Munro described Milat as a ruthless serial killer, saying it is difficult to believe he committed no further offences between an alleged rape in 1971 and the first backpacker murders in 1989.
1: That's the latest from ABC News. For more news at any time, head to our website at abc.net.au/news.
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7: Morning again. If you have just joined, we are about to talk about Hollywood. Scooby-Doo is here in live action form. So if you've ever wondered whether your dog looks like Scooby-Doo, you're about to find out. So we'll see what that is all about. And also, one of the world's biggest movie flops has happened. So we'll dive into the backstory of what this movie was. You've probably never heard of it, which is part of why it became such a

0: big flop, but a lot of money was spent on this film. So we'll explore that with Kevin Ott in just a few minutes' time. And then later, we will talk to a former Supreme Court justice about how sentencing works. So if you've ever wondered why someone seemingly got off with a light sentence, or why a sentence maybe seemed too harsh, what all the factors are that judges consider when they sentence people, you'll get a better understanding of that in the second hour of the program. I'll do a quick run of the temperatures and then we'll find out who won the quiz. In Brisbane, it will be 24 degrees with a shower or two. Sydney, 22 and partly cloudy. Melbourne, 17, rain increasing. Canberra, 16 degrees, fog, showers increasing. Hobart, 17 with showers. Darwin, 33 degrees, sunny. Adelaide, 18 degrees and rain. Perth, 18 degrees, becoming cloudy. So quite a grey, overcast, reflective day for all of us. A good day for staying indoors and maybe setting some goals, maybe. Except for you, Darwin. You go out and enjoy the sunshine. Stuart, our producer of the show, has joined now. Hello, Stuart.
1: Hello, Ash. And you know what? I just wanted to quickly posit something to you. That while we were doing the quiz, I was calling with one of our quiz answerers, Pearl from Darwin, and she posited something to me as she called in again because she doesn't text and has said to me an interesting thought that I think we should stew on. We so often hear from bobsled and their very amazing puns, which I very much enjoy.
0: Yeah.
1: Pearl thought of something that I hadn't even considered. How do we know bobsled's a man?
0: Oh, no, I do know because, I mean, I hammed up that I've never heard him call in, but I have heard him call in.
1: Oh, I see.
0: Not to our show.
1: Well, now I just feel offended. Bobsled, are we not good enough for you?
0: No.
1: Is it me, not you?
0: No, it's not. Bobsled, I don't know if he's an actual bobsledder, but I heard him call into Nightlife.
1: Oh, right.
0: But I think by this time of night, bobsled gets too tired to call, so he just texts as well.
1: That makes sense. Yeah. I was about to say. No, fair enough. I was just interesting. I was thinking of bobsled as our sort of overnight Banksy. We don't know who they are. Would they pop up sort of whenever they're needed, you know?
0: He just tags and runs.
1: Exactly.
0: The most exciting part for me was learning that albumin, which we didn't announce what that is, but many of you had that in the text message line, is egg whites.
1: Yeah, right. Okay. I don't know where the phrase comes from. Is it so it was albumin first and then it was described as egg whites?
0: I haven't checked the etymology of it, but it's an interesting. I've never actually separated the yolk from the white to do advanced cooking methods, but
1: no, it's particularly handy, especially for like scrambled eggs, even in baking, for example, if you wanted to do that. I sometimes make a like a karage chicken, and if you separate just the egg yolks from the whites, you actually get a better crumb.
0: Oh.
1: So that's a bit of advice.
0: That's great technique. So we've got some cooking tips, we've got some etymology to kick off with. We're about to find out how Hollywood has changed, especially with a Scooby-Doo, what he looks like is a real dog. But first we have to announce what happened in the quiz. Who won?
1: Well, I've got a winner for you. I'll say quickly about Scooby-Doo. Spoiler alert, he's very cute. That's all I'll say. But we do have a winner for the quiz tonight, as per usual. We've got our raffle. People enter. People sing for an extra point. We have a winner, and they are Aaron from Canberra.
0: Well done, Aaron, and thanks to you for coming in.
1: You're welcome.
0: We are about to kick off with that Hollywood conversation in just a moment, and you can join the show. Bobsled's texted already. He says, "You're feeling offended. My manhood's just been questioned. Bobsled, I heard you on Nightlife. That's the only reason I know you are not the Banksy of the ABC Overnights crew." But thanks for texting in. We enjoy your show. I enjoy your contributions to the program. Stick around to find out what's happening in Hollywood. And then you might have some questions about the justice system. So in particular, you can text them through while I'm talking to that Supreme Court justice, and we'll try and put that questions to them. This is Simple Minds, alive and kicking.

0: That's Alive and Kicking by Simple Minds. Stu and I were trying to get to the bottom of where albumen comes from for egg whites. Steve says albumen comes from alba, white in Latin, as in albino. The Romans called Britain Albion because of the white chalk cliffs along the south coast. Thank you for clearing that up. That's the beauty of the text message line. It really taps into the wisdom of the crowd. Some of you have already texted your questions for the justice that we have coming in the second half of this hour. So if there's a legal, well, a sentencing question that's on your mind, we will put that to the former Chief Justice that we have coming in to explain how sentencing works. But next, let's dive into some of the big stories in Hollywood.
1: Some chase the story.
2: We'll be interviewing some of Australia's most famous faces.
1: And some are the story.
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0: Overnight's Hollywood reporter Kevin Ott joins you now. Hello, Kevin.
7: Good morning, Ash.
0: This is big news. Scooby-Doo, a central figure in many of our childhoods, has now joined the live-action world. What can you tell us?
7: Yes, he has. I do apologize. I feel like every time there's a Scooby-Doo story, I want to talk about that Scooby-Doo story. So thank you very much for your forbearance and your patience with my own love of Scooby-Doo.
0: Well, he's such an iconic figure in world fiction. So yeah, you're allowed.
7: I mean, he's arguably the greatest character in the Western canon, yes. So we've been talking about how on Netflix there's going to be a live-action Scooby-Doo series. It's going to star McKenna Grace, the great child actor McKenna Grace, as Daphne with a few other actors you may have seen around as the other characters. But we haven't heard much about Scooby himself, okay? And this week, we actually found out what's going on. We didn't know whether it was going to be a CGI Scooby. We didn't know maybe Scooby wouldn't be there at all. The last Scooby-Doo cartoon of Velma, which was made by Mindy Kaling, did not feature Scooby-Doo at all. So maybe it was going to be like that. But we found out this week, fortunately, yes, Scooby is going to be in it. And here's what's really interesting and I think pretty cool. It's going to be the first time in live-action Scooby-Doo that we've had just a regular dog playing Scooby. Presumably, Scooby is not going to talk. I don't think it's going to be like those sort of later Air Bud movies where the puppies talk and their mouths move. I don't think it's going to be anything like that. I think he's just going to be a regular dog. And they released the picture of him this week. Now, interestingly, Ash, let me ask you a trivia question. Do you know canonically what breed of dog is Scooby-Doo?
0: Well, I always thought it was some kind of big dog, like a Great Dane kind of a dog. But is it a Great Dane?
7: He is a Great Dane, yes. Yes, he is a Great Dane. Canonically, Scooby-Doo is a Great Dane.
0: Right.
7: The picture, if you look at it, now look, Netflix released the picture this week. They say he's a Great Dane. To me, he looks a lot like a chocolate lab. I don't know, you know, Great Dane puppies and Chocolate Lab puppies look kind of alike. I can't imagine Netflix would try to pull the wool over our eyes in any way. But if you do see it, if you haven't seen it yet and you go look it up right now, it may be a little jarring because he is a puppy. So he doesn't have that size that you would expect from Scooby-Doo, who's usually the same size as all the other characters, right?
0: Yeah.
7: I like this. I like the idea of a cute, actual, real dog being in it. It might make the show a little less sort of faithful to the original series, but you know, variety is the spice of life, right?
0: Kevin, is it possible a Great Dane would be too confident? You need that chocolate lab energy for Scooby's character.
7: Yeah, that's a good point. Yeah, different dogs are sort of differently trainable, right? That's why, one of the greatest dogs of the 90s, I think, two of the greatest dogs in the 90s, Wishbone from the TV series, the kids' TV series Wishbone, and also Eddie from Frasier, both Jack Russell Terriers, which makes sense because Jack Russell Terriers, they're eager to please, they're easy to train. And I think labs are very much the same. Labs are very, they're very trainable, they're very easy to please. So if if this was a lab, which Netflix is saying is not a lab, so I take them at their word. Yeah, I don't know about Great Dane puppies. I don't know much about the trainability of Great Danes. We have seen Great Danes in movies before, I think. But, you know, it's not... I wouldn't say the Great Dane is a staple of cinema, right?
0: No.
7: Not as much as the lab or as much as, like, say, the Golden Retriever or the Chihuahua or something like that.
0: I just wonder if it has a bit of husky confidence. It's a bit too serious for Scooby's actual character, but we'll keep on top of the Scooby-Doo news with you, Kevin, as that unfolds. Now, there was a movie that I mentioned which has been a box office flop. It's called Desert Warrior. Here's the trailer for it.
4: It was a legend. Told for generation, the forgotten warrior. And the princess in exile. The land was ruled by fire and blood.
0: Okay, so it's quite an intense sounding movie. What went wrong?
7: It's interesting, and it's kind of hard to say exactly. Desert Warrior, movie starring Anthony Mackie, it's still in theaters, so you can probably still go see it. So, you know, there may be a resurgence. Right now, it's one of the biggest box office flops of all time. The movie news website Slash Film calls it the biggest box office flop of all time. I think it's still too early to make that claim since it is still in theaters, but... Let me actually go back to the past for a little bit of a comparison here. In 2003, there was a movie about the Australian folk hero Ned Kelly, called Ned Kelly. It had the great Australian actor Heath Ledger in the lead role. It also had Jeffrey Rush. But that movie, it was not an Australian movie. It had some Australian financing behind it, but the companies that made it were French and English. The director and the screenwriter were both English. A lot of the other actors, besides Heath Ledger and Jeffrey Rush, were English. So really, it was an Australian movie. It was a movie about an Australian folk hero made by a bunch of English people. And that may be why, on a budget of $30 million, it only made about $6 million worldwide. It did not do well. Now, similarly, this movie is it's a Saudi movie. There's a lot of Saudi money behind it. But also, a lot of the people behind it, the screenwriters, the director, and a lot of the actors are American. So really, it's the Saudi government sort of trying to sort of, boost the profile of their nation and its culture by having a bunch of Americans make a movie about them.

0: Now, this movie costs something like $150 million. So far, it has made $742,000. If it wants to recap its budget, it's going to have to do that about 200 more times. So, which seems very unlikely. But yeah, it is kind of hard to say why things flop, you know, all told. But I do think that the Ned Kelly comparison is sort of an apt one because, again, you know, I don't know that a bunch of Americans would enjoy a movie about, say, Daniel Boone, made by a bunch of Canadians or made by, you know, the French or something like that. So I think there's probably some cultural mistranslation going on there. But this movie is also bombing worldwide. So it's kind of hard to say. We also, they spent very little on advertising. Typically movies spend about the same amount as their budget on just advertising and marketing.
1: Yes.
0: I haven't heard barely anything about this movie. I follow the trades, I follow movies. I've heard nothing about this movie until a few weeks ago. So, yeah. You know, it's not doing well. It's probably not going to do better. And I think those are the reasons, yeah.
1: This is another reason. When you imagine Hollywood making movies about the Middle East, unfortunately, it's always Black Hawk Down, Not Without My Daughter. Yep. It's the bad Arab who's kidnapped or attacked our people. We have to go in the American heroes and save the day. And this is not that kind of movie. This is our people. Let me tell our stories, which is not that appealing, unfortunately, to the American audience or a global audience, just because of the way those stories always get told.
0: Yeah, I think that makes a lot of sense. Yeah, and yeah, here in, you know, in Hollywood, we also have, we call it the Iraq filter or the Afghanistan filter, where everything has this sort of yellowish tint to it. We use it for movies that take place in Mexico, too. And I think you're right. I think, you know, there is a way that American movies portray the Middle East. And I think if you're going to get a bunch of American production companies, writers, directors, things like that, to make a movie, they're going to have all that baggage with them. I think you're absolutely right.
1: Yeah, interesting angle on it, but it hasn't worked out. Maybe it'll do better when it goes to streaming. We'll find out about that. There's also Dawson's Creek. Now, as a teenager of the 90s, this brought back some memories. What's the connection between this latest work and that old classic from the 90s?
0: Okay, so we have a movie coming out called Happy Hours. It is a romantic comedy. It just premiered at Tribeca. It doesn't have a distributor yet. We don't know when it's going to be released or anything like that. But it will absolutely be picked up by somebody and it will be released. Don't worry about that. And the reason for that is because the two stars of this romantic comedy are Joshua Jackson and Katie Holmes, who played Pacey. And I forget, what was Katie Holmes' character's name?
1: Pacey Dawson. I can't remember, unfortunately, as well.
0: She was Joey. Yeah.
1: That's right, yeah.
0: Yeah, so, you know, the two of them, it's a reunion between the two of them. They are the two leads. The movie is actually written and directed by Katie Holmes. And I think that, you know, for 90s kids like yourself and, you know, to a bit of a lesser extent like myself, I did watch Dawson's Creek as well. I think this is going to be just pure comfort food seeing these two actors together. I think they're two very likable actors. I think a lot of people have a lot of goodwill toward Katie Holmes, given her connections to Tom Cruise and Scientology and some things that she may have gone through being married to him. I think people very much like her. And I think this is going to be something that, like I said, it's going to be comfort food for a lot of people. A lot of people are going to want to sit down and watch this with their friends and just reminisce. Like I said, it has no release date or anything like that yet, but it is called Happy Hours. So I do recommend looking out for it.
1: Okay. All right. Sometimes we just need that comfort food. Sometimes, what was that sequel to The Devil Wears Prada? That came out recently.
0: The Devil Wears Prada 2.
1: Okay, yes. Well, that makes sense. I thought it might have got a brand new name. But wasn't that sort of comfort food? Because you get to see Meryl Streep and Anne Hathaway. Again, it doesn't matter about the story. You just want to see your favorites from 15 years ago.
0: Yeah, I think you're right. And I think really, like, the whole notion of franchised entertainment largely is comfort food, I think, because, you know, what are the Star Wars movies and the Marvel movies and stuff like that, but sort of movies that you can sort of shut your brain off to a certain extent and just kind of relax and enjoy your childhood favorites. Yes. But yeah, I think that is stock and trade for most American cinema now, is comfort food. Yeah. But, you know, that doesn't mean it's not good. And that doesn't mean that I think a lot of people aren't going to be excited about this movie.
1: You're listening to Kevin Ott, who's your Hollywood reporter for Overnights. Now, we're talking about stock standard tropes and comfort food. This next movie has done something a little bit different. It's bounced off a song, and I have a sample of the song. Welcome.

0: Tell us more about this, Kevin, making a movie off a song.
1: Yes. First of all, Ash, let me ask, why didn't you play the entire song?
0: Well, Stu said fade down after intro. I got a note, so I'm assuming it must be quite jarring, is it? I don't know.
1: The song is 29 minutes long. Oh, that's why Stuart didn't want you to play the whole thing, right?
0: Right.
1: Yeah. So that is a clip of a 29-minute-long song by the 70s prog rock band Emerson, Lake & Palmer. It has a story that people sort of compare it to The Terminator or The Matrix, where it's sort of humans versus technology, humans versus machines. It's a war between the humans and the machines. The ending is very sort of vague. You're not quite sure if the humans won or whether it was a Pyrrhic victory, something like that. And it does, it's one of those 70s prog rock songs. So it's got, like, you know, the Hammond organ, the Moog synthesizer. And again, it's a very long song and it tells a story. That song is now being made into a movie, which I think is pretty interesting. The song is called Carn Evil 9, which is sort of a play on the word carnival. And it's being made by a director named Isaac Esbon, but it's being written by a guy named Tim Hedrick, who is one of the Avatar The Last Airbender writers. So if you like that, you know, you may be interested in this. This should be interesting. It's going to be an indie, so if you are interested in this, I think you're going to need to sort of look for news about it, because I don't think this is going to be something that is a four quadrant blockbuster. But it is cool. I mean, we don't really get songs, or movies rather. We get movies that share names with songs. We don't get a lot of movies that are based on songs anymore. It happened more in the 70s, back when we had, like, lots of story songs, like Harper Valley PTA and The Gambler. Yeah. I think there's a Monster Mash one. There's the Ballad of Billy Joe McAllister. We used to get songs like that. We really don't anymore, because I don't think there are songs like that anymore. There's stories. There was The Christmas Shoes from, about 10 or 15 years ago, a song about a poor person at Christmas, which started as a song by, I think, Garth Brooks, and then was adapted into a movie starring Rob Lowe. So, I don't know. I think this is always fun. I'm curious to see this. I'm not really a big fan of that kind of music, but I do think it's something that sort of does that type of music, that progressive rock music, bands like Rush, bands like Emerson, Lake & Palmer, you know, they do make very cinematic sounding music. So I think it does sort of lend itself well. So I think if that is the kind of music you like, I think you might enjoy this movie too.
0: Yeah, I think you're right. Classical music is allowed to tell big sweeping stories, and prog rock is also quite orchestral in sound, so it has highs and lows in emotion, so it's good for storytelling as well. And I was thinking of Piano Man would be a good song for a movie. I'd love to know more about those characters in the bar.
1: I would love to know. I would love to finally realize exactly what a real estate novelist is. Yes.
0: Yeah, we've all wondered that as well. Bobsled says, I prefer the nude version, The Devil Wears Nada. Like it. Bobsled's been on fire. This is a less bobsleddy style question. It's from someone else who said, I would like to ask about Gwyneth Paltrow. There's an advertisement for skyscrapers and apartments in Israel. Has Gwyneth been attracting some criticism for advertising recently? Is there anything you can tell us?
1: Yeah, that's sort of the latest thing with Gwyneth Paltrow. You know, Gwyneth Paltrow, for a while, she's had this sort of, you know, all-natural, crunchy granola girl boss thing going on with Goop.com. If people recall, she sold candles that smelled like, her holiest of holies. And now she is apparently doing some sort of advertisement for some apartment buildings, some very, like, luxury high-rises that are going up in Gaza. Now, that's pretty tone deaf, if you ask me. We don't need to get too deeply into the politics of it, but I think we can agree that what is going on in Gaza is horrific, and that somebody who is advertising, building luxury towers on the site of where what's happening is happening is, I don't know, man. It's it's kind of gut-wrenching to me. I can't imagine why anyone would want to do that. And, Gwyneth Paltrow has always been someone who has been sort of removed from the rest of us. She was, you know, raised by big stars. Her mother is Blythe Danner. So, you know, this is just, I think, par for the course for her. And I think we're going to see her doing more kind of stuff like this in the future.
0: Okay. Yeah. Very, very unusual to be doing any kind of marketing related to that conflict in the Middle East. So thank you for answering that question. Is there anything you can leave us with as we wrap up the Hollywood segment?
1: You know, if you're going to watch a movie this weekend and you really want to laugh, I recommend going to Hulu and watching a movie called Pizza Movie. It is a college movie with all this that sort of, college humor involved. But it really, if you like those old Savage Steve Holland movies with John Cusack in them, One Crazy Summer, stuff like that, then you'll like this movie, Pizza Movie, on Hulu. I highly recommend it. It's funny as hell.
0: Nice tip, Kevin. Thanks for joining us today.
1: Thanks, Ash.
0: Kevin Ott there, who's your Overnight's Hollywood Reporter.
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0: We are just about to call your Supreme Court, former Supreme Court Justice from New South Wales, to answer questions about how sentencing works and take your questions as well. 0437 774 774 is that number to text in.

0: That's Heaven Help My Heart by Tina Arena here on ABC Radio Overnights. A couple of you have been suggesting other Billy Joel songs that would make a good movie. Scenes from an Italian restaurant was one that would came in handy. There's so many good songs that could be turned into movies. I think it's a really under-tapped market. So, yeah, keep us up to date as to what you'd like to see. But let's shift the conversation now as to how justice works. Now, it's one of the most dramatic moments in any criminal trial, isn't it? The verdict comes in and then the sentence is imposed on the convicted person by the judge. Sometimes a jury deliberates, but then how does the judge decide on a sentence? What do they consider before they hand down their decision? To talk about sentencing this morning, your guest is former New South Wales Supreme Court Judge Anthony Whealy. Good morning.
1: Good morning.
0: Can we start with the different types of sentences? We have fines, community service. Sometimes people get sent to jail. Can you explain the main types of sentences that you consider?
1: Well, I think the big debate that ultimately arises is serious crime is whether a custodial sentence should be applied. That is whether somebody should be sent to jail or not. That is the biggest decision that has to be made. So that's the most serious sentence that can be imposed. Then it becomes a question of how long the person should be in jail and whether a non-parole period should be set and what that really means. Below that, in the hierarchy of sentences, as you say, there can be a fine. There can be, one of these orders that, put simply, means that people have to stay in their home. They're, as it were, still confined, but not in a prison. They have to stay in their home. And there's other orders that can be made that people do community service, that they go and work on community projects for 100 hours or 150 hours or something like that over the period of a year. And the like. And there are, of course, right at the bottom of the scale, then there are those where no conviction at all is recorded, even though the offence has been proved.
0: And how much leeway does the judge have when deciding which of these to choose?
1: Well, it's all governed really by the legislature. That is, what is the maximum penalty for an offence? Some offences just carry a fine. Others carry a fine plus a jail sentence. Others just carry a jail sentence. So it depends on what the law states that particular charge is to carry.
0: Is there leeway, though, to consider the personal factors of the person being charged? And if so, what do you look at?
1: Yeah, sure. Just let me give you a little anecdote by way of an answer to that. You know, when I was a young barrister, and I'm going back now, to the, the 1970s, it was not uncommon for judges to, having heard the jury's verdict in a criminal trial of a serious offence, to simply sit there and verbally give out the sentence. The sentence was usually contained within sort of a one-page document. No more than, say, 10 or 15 sentences, and that was it. And that's a long while ago. So fast forward to, let's say, 2000, turn of the century, what did sentencing look like 30 years later? Very different, because by now the legislature had made so many changes to what factors a court could take into account and how it was to go about the sentencing procedure. And the High Court of Australia had intervened on so many occasions to say, no, that's not the right way you should sentence. You've got to do it this way and you've got to think about this and think about that. So that by that time, 30 years later, as I say, sentencing had become very complex, and it's still very complex, so that it's not uncommon now for a judge to say, having heard submissions on sentence, that is, what both the accused person and the prosecution say should happen, that he or she will reserve their decision and then a month later come back to court and hand down a 30 or 40 page long decision which records the sentence but which explains why and examines all the facts in the case and repeats what they are. So what was once a very simple process has now become a very, very complex one.
0: The legislative demand has also slowed down the judicial process because they have to think carefully about how to sentence.
1: Well, if you don't pay heed to what the legislature says and what the High Court says, you're going to make a terrible blunder, and then it will have to be done again.
0: Can we talk about some of those factors that might result in a reduced sentence for an offender? Is there anything you can talk about?
1: Oh, yeah, of course. Now, you know, I mean, I haven't quite really answered your first question, so I think this question poses it. So what is the whole purpose of sentencing somebody for a crime? Your listeners may say to themselves, well, you know, what's it really about? Well, what it's about is finding a punishment that fits the crime. That's essentially what you're trying to do. But the process by which you do that is, one, you have to determine the objective seriousness of the offence. Sometimes it'll be very, very serious and other times less so. It really just depends what the facts reveal. Secondly, you have to take into account any statutory commands about what the offence should be or what it should not be. For example, it might be that the legislature says that a minimum sentence must apply, that in other words, it can't fall below that figure. And then you look to the circumstances of the offender. It's very important to look at the subjective circumstances of the offence. That is, to look at the offender to find out what really motivated he or she, if you can gain it, to look at the person's history, to understand whether they've previously been a person of good character or whether they have a whole string of previous criminal convictions. And what you'd then have to do is to balance those things. One, the objective seriousness of the offence. Two, the need for deterrence, to deter not only the person who's being sentenced, but other people in the community who might feel that they would like to commit an offence like this. And the subjective circumstances of the offender. Roll all of that into a big ball and then say to yourself, what sentence should I impose in all those circumstances? And that's called, it's a terrible phrase, it's a synthesis that is made by a judge, and it's sometimes described as an instinctive synthesis. That is, this is what occurs to me after I've examined all those factors, and that's what I think the sentence should be.
0: You're listening to former New South Wales Supreme Court Judge Anthony Whealy taking us into how sentencing works. I'll put some of the questions to you as well that have come in from people that are listening. One of them is from Deb saying, when a person is charged for multiple violations, why do they drop several of the charges? I hear it all the time.
1: Yes, well, you know, I suppose it's like everything that happens in society, deals can be done. And sometimes to avoid the cost and expense and sometimes uncertainty of a long trial where a number of offences may be involved, some of those will be dropped and the offending behaviour will be encompassed by one particular charge or maybe two. Sometimes they may be less serious than the charges originally made. So it's done really to push people towards pleading guilty, towards getting rid of the expense and uncertainty of a criminal trial, which is hard fought, and saving witnesses and victims from having to come and give evidence and so on. So overall, it's seen as a rational and sensible way to resolve a criminal case by coming to an agreement with the offender to plead guilty to either a lesser charge or to a lesser number of charges.
0: Okay, seems to bring some efficiency into the process. Bruce has asked, do state governors or does the Governor General have reserve powers to pardon someone like the President of the United States does?
1: No, we don't have that system in Australia. It's far more, I think, far better balanced in Australia than it is in America. I mean, America's been criticised time and time again for this terrible business of bad criminals being pardoned by a president because it's good for his political career. We don't have that at all, but we do have a system whereby the senior courts can review a decision and make a recommendation I think of myself of the Lindy Chamberlain case, where she, having been found guilty and served 3 or 4 years in jail, and having failed at every appeal she'd brought right up to the High Court of Australia, was then the subject of what was effectively a kind of royal commission, where the then Commissioner, Justice Morling, reviewed all the evidence, took new evidence, and came to the conclusion that there'd been a miscarriage of justice in her trial and recommended that she be pardoned. And that's what happened.
0: I've read another question. There's no name on this one. It says, is there a percentage target or similar that judges keep in mind when deciding whether to send someone to prison or whether to apply non-custodial sentences?
1: No, definitely not. I mean, each case is determined on its own merits. Judges are not interested in the overall statistical effect of what they do. And every judge has a different view about what a sentence should be. But what you're striving to do is to impose a sentence, a punishment that fits the crime. So it may be custodial or it may be non-custodial. I think I should also just make the point that there's no such thing as a perfect sentence. You know, you can't just say, well, that's a sentence that warrants prison for 2 years and 4 months. What you really have to do is you have to, as I say, evaluate all of the circumstances, including objective seriousness and the subjective features of the particular offender. Consider, you know, things like public deterrence and the safety of the community, and then you impose a sentence that falls within a range. That is, it might be a range of somewhere between 2 years and 4 years, and it'll be up to you as to where you think the sentence should fall in that range. So it's not as if it's an automatic result like pressing a computer.
0: Yeah.
1: It's a complicated process.
0: Is one of the factors ever, the prisons are full, we can't keep too many people in here, make sure the judges know to not send people to prison or not keep them for too long. Is that pressure ever applied within the judicial system?
1: No, I don't think so. I mean, I suppose we all know that the prisons are pretty full, and but we don't take that into account as a factor. That's not our job. Our job is just to simply impose the correct sentence as far as we can work it out, and it's up to the authorities then to work out where they can fit that person in the prison system.
0: Let me ask a couple of these questions. I think they're broader than initially it seems. One of them is, my perpetrator received 16 years in jail in Changi in Singapore, but in Australia would have got only 2 to 3 years. Is it a deterrent or justice for the victim? So you talked earlier about the balanced nature of the Australian justice system. Is there enough focus on deterrence in this country? And if not, what do you think about that?
1: Well, I think it's a factor that's always taken into account in every sentencing exercise. As I say, there are two types of deterrence. One is the deterrence of the particular offender to make sure he or she, as far as you can, will be deterred from offending in that way again. And then there's general deterrence, where you are trying to send the message out to the community that this is not the sort of offence that will be treated lightly in the criminal courts, and you're trying to make people in the community generally think that we better be careful and not find ourselves committing offences of this kind. So that happens, I think, in every sentencing decision, that the judge has to take into account both particular and general deterrence.
0: This is a broader question. I won't say the name. It's from someone who's a police officer in the text message line.

0: a police officer, and he has just quoted a Don McLean song. He says, he writes, "Justice is what you get when you run out of money. What's the influence of how expensive a barrister, a lawyer you can afford in this country as to the kind of sentence you end up receiving in practice?"
1: Oh, no, I'd say that he's definitely wrong about that. Yes, of course, it is difficult for people without finance to manoeuvre the criminal justice system, but we have

0: don't have enough money or assets to defend themselves. And we have, I know in New South Wales, we have a body of barristers who are really, in my experience as a judge, were the best barristers of all of those who used to appear before me. And they were called public defenders, and they were appointed to hear, to deal with and to represent people who didn't have money and who couldn't afford to maneuver their way through the justice system. So I think we've got a pretty good system to care for people who don't have any money. And as I say, those public defenders, they were just fantastic lawyers and you know, never shirked their duty for a second.
1: Someone's asked, were you frustrated by any limitations imposed by the legislated sentences? So could you answer that, or was there anything else in your career that frustrated you about the way justice worked?
0: Well, I think overall most judges would agree that what frustrates us more than anything else is this sort of law and order bashing that goes on, particularly when you come towards an election and the governments start to impose stricter and stricter terms on sentencing. When you know it's just a political exercise, it doesn't achieve anything really. It doesn't stop people from committing offences. You know, for example, you often find that the parliamentarians, for political purposes really, impose mandatory sentences where you have to sentence someone to at least 2 or 3 years in jail, no matter what their subjective circumstances are. I think I always found that sort of thing very frustrating because, as I say, you're searching to do the right thing by imposing the best and most correct sentence you can, and have your hands tied behind your back by the legislature saying, no, well, that's not good enough. You've got to make it a harsher sentence than it should be. It's very frustrating.
1: You can imagine the harsher sentences work if a person is very rationally thinking about their behaviour and being deterred by that harsh sentence. When you were seeing these defendants in front of you for so many years and representing them, did you find often they weren't necessarily thinking very rationally about sentences, that the way their minds were operating, so a harsh sentence wouldn't have much impact on them?
0: Well, I suppose once you hear the prison door shut and you're inside, you'll have plenty of time to think about whether you should have committed the offence and when you're released, whether you might do it again or not. I think it has more impact than you imagine. But, of course, there are some people who just, you know, on whom it is wasted and for whom it makes no difference. You're quite right there. But it doesn't mean that we shouldn't try and deter them as best we can by imposing a proper sentence.
1: Tony from Labrador says, when making a sentence, if there is a victim, are they considered in making the sentence? And I would add, how much?
0: Well, I'll answer that generally because it does alter from jurisdiction to jurisdiction, from state to state and state and territory. It depends. Again, it's often a political piece of legislation that will say that you can take into account the views of the victim. But when I was a judge, that wasn't the case. You could certainly ask the victim to provide a victim's impact statement, and you could you would then explain to the victim that you would listen carefully and often be very moved by their statement, but that it couldn't form the basis of what you were going to do in sentencing, that you had to apply the ordinary sentencing principles. In some jurisdictions, that's changed now, and there's more emphasis placed on the victim's point of view.
1: Fred has asked, are community expectations taken into account? And I would add, how much, if so?
0: I think that they are taken into account, and subliminally, I suppose. I mean, every judge performing the sentencing exercise is really taking into account community expectations. That's pretty hard to define, by the way. What are the community's expectations? Well, some communities, or some people in the community, just want everybody to go to jail forever, and others are more lenient. But we have to take a mid-course and perform the sentencing exercise. And community expectations are a factor in that, but not an overwhelming factor.
1: You're hearing from Justice Anthony Whealy, former judge of the New South Wales Supreme Court, answering our questions about how sentencing works. Tracy has asked, why are our Indigenous peoples the most incarcerated people in the world? And this is broader than just what a judge might answer, but do you have any insights and perspectives onto their experience with the justice system?
0: Well,

0: they're the most downtrodden race in and culture in Australia. They come from very, very difficult circumstances, and their prospects in life are very difficult. Hard to get a job, hard to avoid falling into the trap of alcohol and drugs. That leads to theft and minor crimes of that kind, or not so minor crimes sometimes. The system is unfair in the way that it treats Indigenous people, I think, and we've recognised that. You know, we have different sentencing circles that have been created in some states which enable a panel of people to look at the plight of people coming before the court for sentencing in criminal matters who are Indigenous, and trying to provide a circuit breaker so that this terrible cycle of offending, going to jail, coming out, offending again is broken. It's a very hard question, and politically it's very difficult, and we just do our best.
1: Very much so. We've only got a couple of minutes until the news arrives, and I really appreciate your candid answer to these questions. Let me roll a couple of questions together and you can decide how to answer them. Richard from Caulfield North says, why does a man who was the victim of an abusive woman never get a voice in our alleged justice system? The system continues to facilitate the actions of the abusive women and fails to protect a man who was the victim. Why? That's from Richard. And John says, is there any leniency given to drugs? So a couple of mitigating factors, either of those, would you want to tackle how they're dealt with in the justice system?
0: Well, I don't agree that that men are somehow or other treated unfairly if they're the victims of abuse from their spouse or their partner. I don't think that's true. I think there's a lot of emphasis, of course, placed on the way men treat women in a domestic violence situation, and the statistics back that up. But I don't think it follows that men who are the subject of that type of abuse don't have their rights protected. I would disagree with your listener on that. And what was your second question?
1: Do you get leniency for drug use or alcohol use?
0: No, you don't really. It certainly doesn't reduce the seriousness of the offence. Indeed, sometimes it increases it, because people who knowingly get intoxicated or take drugs must be taken to know that they're likely to commit offences while under the influence of those particular stimulants. So, I think on the other hand, we do take into account that people have an alcohol problem or a drug problem. It's part of their subjective case, but we don't allow that to really be a major influence in the sentencing process.
1: Okay. Really appreciate your answers today. You've been listening to Justice Anthony Whealy, former judge of the New South Wales Supreme Court. Thanks for joining us.
0: Okay. Cheers now.
1: Bye. And you are listening to ABC Radio Overnights. We're about to join the open line conversation, and then we'll look at a new Australian musician after the news.
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4: ABC News with Andrew Kaloupas. The world's richest man, Elon Musk, says he has huge ambitions for SpaceX after he became the world's first trillionaire as investors got their first chance to buy shares in his company. Here's Tim Wharton.
5: The world's richest man, Elon Musk, has just got richer, becoming the world's first trillionaire after investors got their first chance to buy shares in his company, SpaceX. The initial public offering on the Nasdaq Stock Exchange in New York is the biggest in history and values SpaceX at almost $2.5 trillion. Speaking at the opening of trading, Mr. Musk says SpaceX has exceeded his wildest dreams.
6: If people had told me this was going to happen, I was like, man, you must be smoking some really good crack. Because I think this company's going to fail.
5: The newly minted trillionaire says he doesn't want to limit space travel to an elite few, and that's why he founded the company.
4: State media in Iran have been reporting on the draft agreement with the United States to end the war after Donald Trump said a deal could be signed imminently. It's said to include an end to the conflict on all fronts, including Lebanon, the release of frozen Iranian assets, and a 60-day period for talks on Iran's nuclear program. The BBC's

0: Davis has more from Jerusalem.
1: It's not the first time that Mr. Trump has appeared to radically change his position. And as the American TV network CNN pointed out, on more than 30 occasions in recent weeks, the American president has suggested a deal with Iran is imminent. An Iranian foreign ministry spokesman said that such talk was speculative. It's also likely that any interim agreement will only cover an extension of the ceasefire and the reopening of the Strait of Hormuz, with more difficult issues left for subsequent peace talks.
0: Parents of children who were sexually abused by a former Queensland daycare worker say they're relieved his sentence has been upheld on appeal. Here's Talissa Saganto.
2: Ashley Paul Griffith was jailed for life in 2024 after admitting to committing hundreds of child sexual offences against dozens of young girls at childcare centres in Brisbane and overseas for almost 20 years. Last month, his lawyers appealed his 27-year non-parole period on the grounds it was manifestly excessive. The Court of Appeal judges agreed the initial sentence was appropriate, given the seriousness of Griffith's offending. A parent of a victim who was in court to hear the decision said it was a big relief.
3: We don't think he deserved any reduction in sentence after everything he's done to all those victims.
2: With time already served, Griffith can apply for release in 2049.
0: The UN's top official on HIV and AIDS says massive international aid cuts have left the world's response to the disease in peril. Winnie Byanyima, the head of UNAIDS, says the cuts, including the scrapping of US aid, marks the most serious disruption ever in the fight against AIDS. The BBC's Dominic Hughes with more.
4: The impact of those cuts is now being seen in a huge reduction of HIV services across countries in sub-Saharan Africa. The UN body that leads the international effort to combat HIV and AIDS says that compared with 2024, last year almost 40% fewer people received PrEP, a crucial drug which can prevent HIV infection. Funding for condoms fell by 90% in some regions.
0: One of the world's most influential artists, David Hockney, has died at the age of 88. Born in Northern England, he emerged as a key figure in the pop art movement. Hockney moved to Los Angeles in the 1960s, and the city's light and lifestyle inspired some of his best-known works, including swimming pool scenes, such as A Bigger Splash. Speaking in 1976, David Hockney reflected on his career choice.
5: Sometimes I think it's a mad thing to do. About 4 days ago, I was sat in here with a friend of mine looking at the pictures thinking, maybe this is a crazy thing for a 40-year-old person to want to do. I mean, you know, you can detach yourself occasionally, but I couldn't think of anything else I'd do if I didn't make pictures.
0: In the NRL, Dolphins coach Christian Wolf has heaped praise on captain Isaiah Katoa after the halfback's starring performance in the Finns' 40-10 rout of the Sydney Roosters at Lang Park. Katoa provided a try assist and crossed himself as the side notched its sixth win in a row. Wolf says it's no surprise Katoa is on the cusp of State of Origin selection. You're up to date with the latest from ABC News. For more news at any time, head to our website, abc.net.au/news.
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7: Good morning. If you've just woken up, I'm Ashwin Sedkow. We're doing the Overnight's Open Line, as the sweep said. So if you'd like to join us for some conversation, you can call in 1300 800 222 and ask your question or give your comments on anything you've heard. We had plenty of text messages about that last segment on how sentencing works in this country. I'll read a couple of them. I found out there's a serious problem with how battered women are treated by police and the courts. It keeps happening. My experience has been horrific. And Paul says, how about just sentence the person for what they have done and protect the community? There's a question about from Robert, which we didn't get to. Has he ever seen other judges being too harsh? One of the revelations was how constrained, for me anyway, the judges are by the legislation of how they can and can't sentence. But because they're elaborate, it takes a while to come up with a decision. Every time you hear on the news, the decision has been reserved. It always seemed like such an elaborate step. Why reserve? Why not announce? But when you see how much they have to consider it,

accepts that it does take some time. But you don't have to talk about justice. You can if you like. You can talk about anything that's on your mind. Give me a call, 1300 800 222. Here's a couple more texts. I could watch Skippy, but I'd rather hang with you dudes. Cheers, Stewie and Ashmeister from Peace. No name, but thank you, Peace, as well. It is a travesty that Skippy is on this early in the morning. What if you're a big fan of Sonny and Matt? It's a little too early to wake up, I think, from prime time to this. Now, if you'd like to join in, it's 1300 800 222 is that number again. Let's have some conversation. And then after the open line, I'd like to introduce you to a musician who just sings about being over 40. She's come to peace with getting a bit older and sings about, you know, what it's like to be over 40. She's had a disability that she sings about, which you may not be familiar with. We'll play a couple of songs as well. So hopefully you'll get to meet a new artist, Australian artist as well in this hour. But for now, it is open line time. So that number again, 1300 800 222.

0: That's Katrina and The Waves with Walking on Sunshine.
1: Have your say on the Overnights Open Line. 1300 800 222.
0: A couple of phone numbers you'll need. That was 1300 800 222 to call in. You can also text if you feel 0437 774 774. Stuart produces the show and he's in the studio now. Hello, Stu.
2: Hey, Ash.
0: That conversation got me thinking about

0: a lot of the text messages were along the lines of harsher sentences, treat people, send them to jail if they need to be. But the judge was also saying that doesn't always work. Now, you're in your almost 30.
1: Yeah.
0: What's the conversation you hear among people your age? Does that tough justice message seem to resonate?
1: It's really tricky because I think the main conversation with people my age is a sort of naive optimism that everyone can be really rehabilitated, no matter how bad the crime. But then, for example, the big conversation, not for anything specific, but a big conversation about is like, you know, sexual assault and predators and stuff. A lot of people my age are like, yep, send them to the gulag, lock the keys sort of thing. And it's very... it's very vindictive about hyper-specific things. But the thing I was hearing and the thing I was thinking during the whole conversation was that I don't speak the language of legalese very well. So the idea of sentencing seems so complicated and there's so many layers, and obviously depending on circumstance and situation and the crime committed and even when it was committed and to who, I suppose, there's a lot of different factors that make me a bit confused about... I can't imagine, say, the Middle Ages, right, when it's kings and queens and off with his head and whatnot. I can't imagine it would have been.

0: hand cut off sort of punishment.
1: A lot of deterrent focus.
0: Yeah, it feels like then I wonder where in history it got to a point where it became so complicated. I was going to use the word nebulous, but that's not right. I want to use the term that it is so involved.
1: Yeah, it's interesting because now there's the victim, there's the community expectations, there's the perpetrator, there's the prison system, there's all these people that are being balanced
0: definitely.
1: At once. So, yeah, I think it is definitely more complex, but I feel we live in a system now with much more safeguards, and that's why just wondering what the judge was, former judge was talking about how many pages they have to put into their decision.
0: It's so nuts. I can't imagine sitting there and parsing through all of that, and then you've just got nothing but that over and over again, and you have to remain completely impartial. And the thing is, as human beings, it's very strange to have this expectation for people in these. Even sometimes I think about, you know, us at the ABCs, like everyone has an opinion and everyone has all these thoughts, and it's very difficult to remain unbiased. And these judges have to remain unbiased more so than anyone. And it's about everyone has that implicit bias. I wonder what steps they take to mitigate that.
1: That's why I like the formality of the courts. You've got the robe, you've got the elevated seating, you've got
0: powdered wig.
1: Custom. Yeah, because now it's almost the theatre of the court. Yes, I have my personality, but we are playing a set drama that's full of good rules to ensure justice. So everyone follows the rules and puts their own personality aside somewhat for the process. But I would have liked to explore the final element of that interview would be the psychology of being a judge, because they would get threats from people. They would feel pressure. People's lives are in their hands, literally. It must be, I don't know if they have a support line, but it must be quite a psychologically difficult job.
0: I totally agree. I wonder, because they would, you're right, they would get so many death threats because people are, you know, live or die by their decisions. And it's about remaining impartial. It's knowing, I suppose you come into the job with this expectation. You go into work with the expectation that you may ruin someone's life or perhaps, you know, enrich someone else's life at the detriment of someone else's. And it's a very taxing thing. And I wonder if they, have a support network or some other equivalent, because it's a very heady thing.
1: Very much. Whatever you do, someone will be very angry at you for many years to come, if not the rest of their lives. So, yeah, it's a job with a lot of gravitas. So if it's something you'd like to talk about, or if there's anything else on your mind that you'd like to join for some conversation, you can call us on 1300 800 222. Thank you, Stu.
0: You're welcome.
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1: Question for you. Did you see the burst of light in the sky on Wednesday evening? There was a discussion on social media along the lines of, was it a bird? Was it a plane? Did you have six drinks? ANU astrophysicist Dr. Brad Tucker explained to reporter Andrew Mangelsdorf that it was actually a Chinese rocket taking satellites into space.
6: A rocket plume. This is the exhaust from a rocket. So as it takes off and it launches, you get gas that comes out of it. And if you're in the right spot at the right time, you can kind of see it glow in the sky. So it needs to happen relatively short after launch, but also long enough after launch. So rockets have different sections. So often when they separate out between sections and the engines turn on is when you see it. So you really have to wait kind of 20, 30 minutes usually afterwards. And you also then want it to be obviously nearby, but at a time where the sun can reflect on the gas causing it to glow. So you kind of have to have a few things working in your favor to see one, and lots of people did. So this was by a company in China called Landspace, the Juche rocket, the 2E version. So this is a medium-sized rocket, similar to what New Zealand does with Rocket Labs right now, designed to take a lot of satellites and smaller satellites into low Earth orbit.
7: How wide was the field of view from what you've been hearing of this event?
6: So I know reports all across Queensland. I was known, it was seen kind of northern New South Wales. The first person that told me about it was in Broken Hill, who actually had

0: really good view of it. And then parts of kind of the South Australia, New South Wales, Northern Territory kind of corner over there.
1: And I've heard around Kerrang, there's been a sighting in Northern Victoria. Also, Griffith, New South Wales.
0: Yep.
1: This is on, according to social media, Wagga, Junee area and Tumut.
0: Yeah, because if you think about it, it kind of takes this southwestern pass. So it was kind of going to the southwest, eventually passing out kind of South Australia into the Indian Ocean. So depending on where along you were on that path, you would have seen it. We've gotten more reports from Queensland only because it passed earlier over a large populated area. As it got higher and a bit faded, you need to be in darker skies, which is why in a lot of kind of regional New South Wales was able to see it.
1: Yeah, so it's taken off from China and then sort of headed over Australia, or did it just circle the globe first?
0: No. So this was on its way out. So it happened about, we saw it about 20-ish minutes after launch. So usually rockets launch towards the east. And that is because you're going towards what we call an equatorial orbit, and that's the way the Earth is spinning. This one was doing what we call a sun trailing or sun synchronous orbit. So it's kind of following or shadowing the path of the sun. So they kind of do this westward motion going, if you think about it, almost like up and down between the Earth. So what it wanted to do is fly towards the southwest to kind of say just near where the sun was moving.
1: And what's the purpose of that?
0: So depending on the operation of the satellite, when you're often in sun synchronous orbit, you want to be accessible during the daytime. So often a lot of satellites that are doing Earth observations looking at the ground, the way they work is to look and image parts of the daytime when the sun is reflecting on the Earth, and then they can see it. So in order to do that, you want to follow where the sun is moving. If you kind of go in a traditional east-west orbit around the equator, you go around the Earth every 90 minutes, so you have daytime and nighttime. So if you're doing communications, for instance, that is fine. But if you need to be imaging, you want to maximize the amount of daytime you're in.
1: And is this something that we're likely to see more of in future?
0: Yeah, so I think there's been about three of these seen in Australia lately. And usually we haven't seen them. Most of the rocket launches are the US or Russia or places like that. They don't really take them over our spot. As India and China grow, and as they do more sun synchronous orbits, depending on the mission, we'll see it more and more. There was a couple in Darwin last year. I know the other year there was Western Australia from an Indian launch. So as that part of the region becomes more active, we are going to see it more and more.
1: And how does it compare to NASA manned rockets launched from Cape Canaveral in Florida?
0: So this is, it's quite an interesting experience, because when you often are watching a rocket launch, it has a very different feel. You see the smoke plume leaving, but you kind of hear and see the roar. By the time it's this high, you don't actually see the individual rocket. You don't really hear it. You only see it if it occasionally separates like this. So they're really two distinct kind of phenomenon. So if you've seen a rocket launch out of Florida, you may not actually ever see this because of the way it operates. And in fact, often when those rockets launch from the east coast of the US, by the time this happens, it's over the middle of the ocean and most people don't see it. Whereas occasionally, if you see a rocket launch, you get to see kind of the rocket going up and the flames and smoke behind it, which is really cool to see. But you don't get this very otherly world view.
1: Easy, sir. Bit unique, I guess, in terms of the timing and location.
0: Yeah, so look, I think with more launches happening in China and India, yes, you do have to be timing and it does have to be the right orbit, but as they increase the amount of them, this is something we'll see quite a bit more and more. You get a lot of these that have happened in the US when SpaceX has done this, out of California in particular, or Texas towards Mexican border. So they have seen this quite a bit. So as China ramps it up, it's not going to be a daily occurrence, but it's going to be less eerily.
1: Did want to touch on the interesting patterns that the light was making
0: Yes.
1: in the sky. It kind of looked to me a bit like an angel or a rocket shape. What did you make of that?
0: So you often get interesting patterns. So we kind of nickname these the space jellyfish, because you can kind of get these interesting globby appearances. Sometimes you get these very distinct swirls. And this is literally the engine exhaust coming out and then the way the air circulates. So think of it as if you've ever seen or seen videos of like a jet plane taking and the engine and the air coming out and the interesting patterns you get here. That's what happens with the rocket and the way it happens. So it depends on exactly like how many engines or nostrils are happening and the different patterns. But because the flow is going to be even per nostril, it kind of mixes and creates some really quite interesting and beautiful patterns.
1: Lack of announcement about this event happening. Do you know what to make of that?
0: So there's a couple of things. So, I mean, to be fair, I mean, the launches are actually usually always publicized. There's just always so many that the reporting is really because of if there's any risk. And the way these missions are planned and thought of with design from China and then coordination with other countries, it is that it isn't going to pose a risk. And it doesn't necessarily guarantee that you would see anything. I mean, every day right now, there are satellites over your head in orbit. It's only kind of the occasional thing that you see with the rocket. And to be honest, it's shifting more towards a thought of airplanes in the sky. You know, there's lots of airplanes happening all the time. There are coordinating bodies behind it. But doesn't always mean, A, you would see it, or B, really of any consequence to people.
2: That was ANU astrophysicist Dr. Brad Tucker talking to Andrew Mangelsdorf about that Chinese rocket that took off into the sky. Some more that you'll see coming up. The sky will be filling with more satellite launches. Someone has asked me, has open line been shorter? No, it hasn't. Sometimes you will call during the news and sometimes it takes a little moment to get the phones ringing. So it's open to you if you'd like to call 1300 800 222 as Phil has called now from on the road. Hello, Phil.
3: G'day, Ashley.
2: I'm good, thank you. How's your on-the-road trip going?
3: It's very quiet out here on the road. I'm travelling from Adelaide through to Brisbane.
2: Oh, good. So you've got a long, peaceful drive. And what was on your mind during that drive?
3: Yeah. Used to work for the NDIS for a company that worked for them and that. And I agree with what the government's doing. I have experienced and seen myself with a lot of people that are on the NDIS that should never be on it. They're basically using their minds again, with the NDIS and being able to claim NDIS and getting paid for their disabilities.
2: Well, now,
3: I've had a few clients. I don't do it anymore because it just made me sick of seeing these people that are claiming NDIS, getting paid out for it, and people are out there working hard, earning money.
2: Phil, I want to avoid any mentioning of company names or any organisations, but you have a unique insight because you worked there. Can you give us an example of the kind of things you were seeing, the ways that people might be able to rot the system, just in general?
3: Well, one that comes to mind is a 21-year-old woman basically was claiming that she had a disability, a mental disability. She couldn't, her anxiety levels were way up. Now, this woman was claiming it. She was having different guys in and out of the place every day, guys staying over. She couldn't be bothered because part of our job was to help them cook, help them clean, and look after themselves. This person was just totally not interested in doing that. All she was interested in doing was playing on her phone, sitting on the couch and having guys over. That's one main example that came across my mind. It's always stuck in my mind. And it, like I said, Ash, it just made me sick. I had to get out of the industry because I was going to lose it.
2: And were you finding the companies that are providing the service, are they getting paid quite well for the service? Did you see any abuse of the admin to do with the money they're receiving?
3: I worked for one company. I can't prove anything, but
2: again,
3: I
2: without believe, names, but in general, yes.
3: No. But I believed that with the services that they were providing, people that needed it were really skimping on it, skimping on the NDIS. And there are companies out there that are ripping off the NDIS. There's people out there ripping NDIS. I mean, look at it in our days. I'm 63, and I had ADHD. You can see kids now on NDIS that have ADHD. We had no medication in those days, but we turned out pretty damn good. And I think today's society has absolutely got absolutely soft. They are all wrapped up in bubble wrap and think they're entitled to everything that they can get. There's nothing wrong with a bit of hard work. And I've worked on and off out of the trucking industry for 44 years, and I've never regretted the day. I look back at what I've got, how I earned my money and that, and I'm one of the proudest people for doing it. You know, I've never, ever gone on the dole or anything like that.
2: Thanks for calling in, Phil.
3: Okay, thanks, Ashton. See you.
2: See you later. 1300 800 222 is the number to call. As we're approaching the half-hour mark, though, a call started a little bit later today, I do want to introduce you to that musician very soon. So we'll see what you think. But the number is 1300 800 222. Leonie has called in from Cairns. Hello, Leonie.
4: Good morning, Ashwin. ADHD has worked very well for me. I'm 81.
2: Yeah.
4: Now I'm calling about a sentence, a sentencing.
2: Okay, now just with this conversation, Leon, I just want to make sure we don't mention specific cases, in case they're still before the courts. But in general, you can talk about it.
4: I'm being facetious there. Okay. This was a sentencing by the Cairns Council.
2: Oh, right.
4: Of a tree.
2: Okay.
4: And I have mentioned this before.
2: Right.
4: That tree that I mentioned that was waiting for sentencing has been executed. Oh. And there's much grief in the community and anger. The tree was mostly on public land, being the footpath, but the roots ran onto a property where the property owners are going to build an investment property of a duplex, a pair of duplex.
2: Sure.
4: And the roots of this tree would have possibly hindered the building of one of the two swimming pools.
2: Okay.
4: Now it was about 90 years old, 19 metres tall, a rain tree, which was a favourite roosting place of many of our birds, and near a children's school. And the name of the mayor was Eden.
2: Sure.
4: And I just think that's hilarious. You know, the Garden of Eden brings down a much beloved tree in the Cairns community.
2: Okay, I hadn't heard the tree story before, but thank you again for calling in, Leonie, about that one.
4: Thank you for the time, Ashwin.
2: The number to call for the program is 1300 800 222. You can text as well, 0437 774 774. In the next part of the program, we are about to meet an Australian musician who has a unique story to tell, a unique voice, I would say, when it comes to Australian music and the things that she likes to write about. Her name is Eliza Hull, and let me kick off with one of her songs. It's called Hotel Room.

do I find?

0: poem to you.
1: That's Eliza Hull with Hotel Room. Someone has texted to say, this song is giving Lana Del Rey vibes. It's very interesting you say that, because this song was inspired by a moment in a London hotel room. It was a moment of despair and disappointment, and it includes meeting a producer with a very close connection to Lana Del Rey. So to hear about what that moment was, I spoke to Eliza Hull, who is your musical guest this morning.
2: I travelled to London and wrote with several songwriters. In fact, I had booked 12 songwriting sessions with various songwriters in 14 days. So by the end of that, I got quite exhausted. But yeah, I guess over there, I had a little bit of, doubt in my confidence and my ability. I think meeting so many different acclaimed songwriters over there, I just had this mini breakdown, really. A real sense of, like, I didn't know whether I was doing the right thing with my life. And I think, you know, turning 40 was a big one for me, and just not sure if I was to, you know, keep working on music and not sure of where to go. So it was kind of that feeling, and I put it all into this song.
1: There's something about that number 40, isn't it, which arbitrarily rushes us along, like we have to achieve this or that, or otherwise what's the point?
2: Yeah, it's funny, isn't it? Because the more that I've been thinking about it, we really don't ever have it figured out, do we? But for some reason, I thought that by 40, I needed to know exactly what I wanted to do and have it all figured out. But, you know, I think when you're in your 30s, you think that that's when you can keep, you know, thinking about what you want to do with your life. And at 40, it kind of all just hit me. And I was like, I feel like I need to have it all figured out, and I feel like I need to have all the answers. But in fact, the more I've been talking to others and realizing that actually life is for figuring it out, and we're constantly learning, and that doesn't ever stop.
1: So was that the main realization, that it's okay to not know?
2: Yeah, I think so. Yeah, it's okay not to know. It's okay to, I guess, you know, that life can be up and down and a little bit messy at times, and you don't have to have it, you know, necessarily all together all the time, or you know, truly know yourself or know exactly what you want to do, and that it's life is an adventure, really, in the end.
1: And do you think also there's a danger of becoming, of losing doubt? Because if you're too confident about your abilities, you probably don't know about the field you're in. Like, there's that Dunning-Kruger effect where we think we're experts within a month of doing any new activity because we don't know what we don't know. So actually, doubt is a sign that you're on the right path, and too much confidence is not a good thing.
2: Yeah, I think so. I mean, even some of the greatest songwriters still say that they doubt themselves and get incredibly nervous before they go on stage. And I remember Paul Kelly saying that he still needs to take those big breaths before he gets onto stage because he still feels the nerves. And I think, in a way, if you started to feel completely numb and not, you know, just was totally sure of yourself and didn't feel those kind of nerves, I'm not sure it'd be the right industry for you, or the right space, because I think we are, you know, as artists, having to kind of second guess ourselves and question the world, because that really is what goes on in our art.
1: Yeah. And I think most people feel some kind of vulnerability in that way, whatever they do. They don't feel super made of steel. And your songs seem to tackle that vulnerability, that feeling. Can you talk about why you wanted to talk about that subject in your music so much?
2: I think, like, especially, I mean, look, I think more and more we're seeing artists that are, you know, over 40, but really there is still this kind of, especially in the music industry, this desire for youth. And I still feel like we, you know, young people are really, you know, the future, and they have great stories to tell. But I think women get more and more interesting as, you know, as we grow, and often, you know, we don't hear enough women on our radio that in the later stages of life. And I think that's a real shame. And I guess, you know, it's an interesting time, turning 40. And for me, it came with a lot of questions of, like, where I want to go and who I want to be. And with that came a little bit of that kind of unraveling and reckoning with life. But I believe that, I guess for me, writing songs is kind of like me trying to figure it out in the meantime. And I guess I've come out of that a little bit more since finishing this body of work.
1: And it sounds like you would have an audience for that. As our own country gets older, there's enough people out there who'd want to hear the perspective of someone over 40 in song. Mm-hmm. So are you finding audiences are really connecting with the kind of things you're writing about?
2: Definitely. And I think, again, that is because when we don't hear enough stories about this, we don't hear, you know, about that kind of, you know, you're not quite in midlife at that point, but you're heading towards that midlife time. And with that comes a lot of changes as a woman. And I think we don't really get to hear those stories. I think often, you know, as I said, we feel like we need to have it all together. And I believe, like, it's almost like, yeah, we don't, I guess, hear those kind of questions and those, that messy part of like what it is to turn 40 and being a woman.
1: Yeah, so that's your songwriting is tackling some of those maybe unspoken parts of life, not spoken enough about parts of life. What about on the musical side of things? You've worked with Liam Howe, who's a very acclaimed producer in the UK and songwriter as well. Can you tell us about that experience of working with Liam?
2: Yeah, so Liam Howe was part of a 90s trip-hop band actually called Sneaker Pimps. They were quite well known of, you know, in that era, similar to Portishead, Moloko, that kind of space, Massive Attack. And he now is a producer for great songwriters like Lana Del Rey, FKA Twigs, Marina and the Diamonds. And it was, yeah, I mean, to be honest, I was like very nervous to get into a room with him and write with him, but quickly realized that he was just a very genuine and kind person and kind of was like, if you could imagine, like a mad scientist with like lots of synthesizers everywhere and just like very impulsive in the way that he works. And we wrote two songs in one day, and to be honest, they were like finished when I left. And he writes very, very quickly. And they're, you know, two songs that will be on this next record that I'll put out this year. And they're, you know, I think they're a step up for me. So it was pretty incredible to work with him.
1: Yeah. Can you tell us about his songwriting? What does he add to your songwriting? Were you hearing different chords, arrangements? What were you hearing that was different working with him?
2: He can write string sections really quickly. We then went and re-recorded like all the string parts with string players here in Australia. He

0: Yeah, just I think just probably maybe because I'm used to working with people that it takes a bit longer. But for him, it's like, let's get onto this synthesizer and play this. Let's play the piano. Let's make string sections. And it was just like, well, it was like a whirlwind, really. And I think because it was so quick, it actually left me thinking, did we actually do anything of value? Like, I left like not sure if we'd created something. And it wasn't until I actually got back to Australia and played it to my producer that has helped me make this new record, Pip Norman, who's worked with Missy Higgins and Baker Boy. And he was like, you've really created some good stuff. So I was like, okay, it worked. but in the moment, in that day, I wasn't sure because it really was quick.
1: You're listening to Eliza Hull, who's talking to us about her new work, the adventures you've been on musically and writing-wise. You've also recorded in a convent. Can you tell us about how that happened and what that was like?
0: Yeah, so at Abbotsford Convent, we recorded my last EP, some of the live recordings there. And, yeah, it was pretty beautiful because you can, I think, you feel the history in the space, and not only that, like feel that kind of, it just feels like almost like, you know, if the walls could talk kind of energy, but it's just such incredible acoustics as well. So the reverb was just really, really beautiful. So I think moving away from those standard recording studios where it can feel, I don't know, I guess sometimes it can be really great, but other times it can feel a bit dark and like you're underground for days. But with the convent, it just feels like there's just so much life.
1: And you were talking about the youth-obsessed culture that we live in, but England is in love with its heritage, its old buildings, 800-year-old churches and pubs. And is it an easier place to, I don't know, get in touch with history and heritage when you're over there in England?
0: Yeah, it's funny. I've never, like, you know, a lot of musicians in Australia, we often think, well, where else will we go? And I never get that kind of pull to America like I get with England. There's something there that just, I mean, I go there yearly now. I've spent a lot of time there touring and writing with lots of different artists. Like I make sure it's like a yearly thing that I do. And I think I definitely felt that energy when making this new music. I mean, you'll hear that in Hotel Room because I worked with a producer called James Knight, who has worked with the Kooks and Ali Goulding. And he, again, was somebody that just was very, like, a quick person to write with. And we put a microphone out on the streets in London. And actually, that's what you can hear at the start of Hotel Room. It's the sounds coming from the street. And I don't know, there was something about capturing that kind of buzz of the London streets that really, yeah, I guess felt really fitting for that song.
1: Do you think in some ways LA and New York yell at you, whereas London whispers, it's a bit more quiet and gentle and mannered, well-mannered, something about England in general, yeah. It's a bit softer.
0: Yeah, I mean, look, there's something about that roast on a Sunday as well. Yeah. Like, I just, you know, you can't beat it. And the tea, the cups of tea, it connects with me.
1: Were you always like that growing up? You were more drawn to the tea and the books and the library and the quieter life?
0: A bit of both, I think. Yeah, a bit of both. But I think that I'm deep down, I'm a, you know, cup of tea drinker for sure.
1: That's right. Yeah. There's different elements to you as well. You have talked more recently about having Charcot Marie tooth. Can you tell us what that is and how that's affected your life?
0: Yeah, so I mean, I was born with it, but I didn't actually show symptoms until I was 5 years old. So I started to fall over at school and mum and dad didn't know what was happening. So there were a lot of doctors and hospital appointments, and I finally got diagnosed with Charcot-Marie tooth. It affects the way that I walk. So I walk, you know, very differently, and I still fall over occasionally, and I have low muscle tone. So it means that getting upstairs is really tricky. If there's no railing, I you know, I just cannot get upstairs. I would have, literally have to crawl. But if there's a railing, I can help and pull myself up. And I guess in the music industry, I didn't talk about it. And I guess that was because I was really afraid that I wouldn't get opportunities. And I, the first producer I worked with, when I first, you know, moved out of home and came to Melbourne, he told me that

0: I shouldn't talk about my disability and I shouldn't walk in my music video because nobody would buy my music. And I remember thinking, oh, okay, you know, I trusted him and I thought, he's right, I've got to pretend that I don't walk this way because I can't see anyone else in this music industry that walks this way. And I, you know, what if I don't actually get these opportunities? And I really wanted to make it as a singer and as a musician. So I really did my best to hide it. And it then became just so heavy. And I mean, I was just constantly like sitting down and meeting people like managers and labels and not letting them see the way that I walked. And, you know, often I'd get to a meeting, you know, half an hour earlier so that I could already be there and they didn't see me walk. By chance, my sister actually, there was still an Alcott was putting on a festival called Ability Festival. And my sister actually reached out to him and put me forward as an artist to be part of it. And that was kind of the turning point where he reached out to me and said, do you want to be on my festival? I heard you have a disability. And I was like, you know what? I'm ready to talk about this and I'm ready to be me. And since being me, oh, it's been so, I mean, it's still been hard. It's not easy, but it's been easier just, I guess, mentally because I don't have to hide anymore. I can actually go to a venue and not, you know, it's so exhausting. Mm. But, you know, I still face discrimination, you know, even, you know, recently, like down the street, people still stare. And I still feel like there's still so many barriers for musicians with disability. Like there's still stages that are really inaccessible and we don't still see the representation that I think we deserve. There's so many great artists out there that have a disability and yet festivals still don't prioritise or book artists with disability, which is, I think a real shame, really.
1: So is this something you want to take on to try and find to change the industry, or do you think even that kind of work is exhausting and you need some help there too?
0: I've been doing it for quite a while. So I work, you know, I've consulted with the ARIAs, I've consulted with Music Victoria, APRA, AMCOS, and I think, you know, they are wanting to change really, but it's not easy at times. You know, sometimes it can be financial barriers. Sometimes venues can't because, again, financial barriers or sometimes they just actually can't change buildings because of it being heritage listed. And sometimes I think it can feel too hard, like it can... And, you know, I guess that can be frustrating at times, but I do think that most organisations and places have the heart in the right place. It just is sometimes not knowing what to do or how far to go.
1: Is it now the case that, you know, you want to obviously do this work and not have to hide your disability, but also not be defined by it and only sing about that subject? Or how are you balancing the two?
0: Yeah, I feel like that is a really great question. And I guess, you know, a lot of what I do is about disability. So, for instance, as I was saying, I consult with organisations. I've written books about disability for children. But I

0: song called Running Underwater that I performed on ABC's Q&A when that was still on. And it features a dancer called Roya the Destroyer, and she has one leg. And it was really the first representation that we saw visibly on Rage on TV of somebody with a disability like myself walking and then someone with a disability dancing. And it's, you know, it became a real anthem for the disability community, which was great. But this body of work that I'm making now is, it's just, yeah, it's just not about it. It's about relation, my relationship. It's about, well, you know, as I said, questioning myself and life. And yes, yeah, so I feel like I don't, yeah, I guess I don't want to be completely defined by it, but I also don't want to shy away from it because I want to show that I'm not afraid of who I am and that I'm really proud of who I am as well.
1: That's one of the blessings of getting older, isn't it? You become more comfortable in your own skin.
0: Yes. Thank goodness for that. Yeah, truly.
1: There's a couple of acclaimed musicians you've played for as well. One of them stood out as Coldplay at Docklands. Can you tell us about working with them and how that was?
0: Yeah. So that was with a singer. There's a singer called Emmanuel Kelly, and he's an Australian singer that now lives in England. He also has a disability, and he has created a company called Outlier, which is a production company that really advocates for disability representation on our screen, so in film and TV. And a part of that is Chris Martin from Coldplay. He's actually one of the head on the board, which really, I guess, shows his true character. And he was having his show at Marvel Stadium in Melbourne and got Emmanuel to come and sing. And then, yeah, I got asked to sing as well. So that was, yeah, incredible to perform on the same stage. And it was funny. I thought I would be like incredibly nervous to be on such a big stage at such a big stadium, but funnily enough, the big crowd, it was easier. Mm. Like it was actually easier than a, say, 100 capacity venue. There was something about it that just, I don't know, it just felt really great to be on stage.
1: When the crowd gets that large, you almost lose the individual faces. It becomes a mass, doesn't it? It becomes even more anonymous.
0: That's exactly right. Yeah. It really does.
1: Yeah. You've got the song that you've covered, which is Nothing Compares to You. That's one of the most intense songs, I think. That was the song of my childhood. I'm just a few years older than you, but the 90s was filled with Sinead O'Connor's version of that song, and it was so stark at the time. Can you tell us about choosing that song and why it matters to you?
0: Yeah, like that was the first song that I ever heard where I thought, I want to be a singer. I remember like very vividly sitting in the car with my dad and it was playing on the radio and I actually just didn't want to get out of the car, even though we'd stopped, we'd pulled over, you know, up. I just said, oh, who is this? And she just really got to me, like just straight to the heart. And I was like, I want to be like this. I want to, you know, try and express this kind of emotion. And I guess now knowing who she is and what she stands for as a woman, I'm reading actually her book at the moment, which has really been really incredible. And then also finding out, you know, that she's an Irish woman and I have a really strong Irish heritage as well. So yeah, I guess that connection. I just also really love that song, even though she didn't write it. It is something truly incredible about the way she sung it.
1: That's Eliza Hull, and this is her version of Nothing Compares to You.

0: That's Eliza Hull with Nothing Compares to You. The news is about to arrive, and then I'll take you into a World Cup cross. We'll also check in with a fungi festival that's happening in New South Wales. So stick around for that and some more. Gordon will be joining us as well for some chia seed conversation in the next hour.
1: In the days of the British Empire, things were taken.
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5: ABC News with Andrew Kaloupas. Elon Musk has become the world's first trillionaire after SpaceX shares surged in the country's Wall Street in the company's Wall Street trading debut. The listing values the company at more than $2.7 trillion. It's the biggest initial public offering in history, with the entrepreneur promising he'll take humanity to Mars. Mr. Musk says space travel just won't be for astronauts, and Mars won't just be the final frontier.
6: We want to be able to take anyone who wants to go to the moon, anyone who wants to go to Mars, or anywhere in the solar system, and maybe beyond the solar system at some point. We want to be able to take you there. Not just a few astronauts. I mean you, literally you. SpaceX wants to be able to take you to the moon, take you to Mars, and ultimately beyond.
5: There's confusion over the status of negotiations to end the war between the US and Iran, with conflicting information from both sides. Iran's foreign minister says a deal has never been closer, but the US Vice President J.D. Vance says there's a lot of fake information. State media in Iran have been reporting that the draft agreement with the United States includes an end to the conflict on all fronts, including Lebanon, the release of frozen Iranian assets, and a 60-day period for talks on Iran's nuclear program. Donald Trump has said a deal could be signed imminently. The BBC's Bernd Debusman has more from Washington.
7: What had been reported earlier, including by some state-affiliated Iranian media outlets, was that at least part of Iran's frozen assets would be released to it while the negotiations begin, and then the rest would happen after. The White House has framed what they say Iran has agreed to as completely performance-based, in that funds would only be released once it accomplishes the other bullet points that the White House has mentioned, the destruction of the highly enriched uranium stockpile, the opening of the Strait of Hormuz, for example.
5: The National Children's Commissioner, Deb Tsabaris, says there's no doubt child poverty and homelessness is on the rise. She says children can find themselves on the streets when their families are in conflict and housing is insecure. Ms. Tsabaris says it's important to get the basics right, such as good family support and urgent mental health and drug and alcohol services. She says the cost of living crisis is adding extra pressure.
8: There is absolutely no doubt that childhood poverty is on the rise. There's no doubt that the numbers of children who are homeless is on the rise, and there's no doubt that we've got entrenched problems in out-of-home care.
5: The Queensland coroner is being asked to review the sudden death of a Canberra man in Brisbane in 1989. Here's Joshua McIntosh.
9: 26-year-old Neil William Tracy died from a suspected overdose in New Farm in Brisbane's inner city. He'd only recently moved to Queensland, fleeing from Canberra, after his family was told a bounty had been placed on him following the theft of a safe. Although Brisbane police closed the case, his family still has questions about inconsistencies and information they say was missed at the time. They're now planning to write to the Queensland coroner to seek a full review. The family is asking for anyone who knew Neil in the months leading up to his death to come forward.
5: The UK Prime Minister, Sir Keir Starmer, has defended his military spending plan a day after his defence secretary resigned, saying it fell well short of what's needed. Europe correspondent Catherine Diss.
10: In his first interview since his leadership jitters last month, Sir Keir Starmer told the BBC he's made hard-edged decisions to increase defence spending and that it will be the number one priority at every spending review. His defence secretary, John Healey, resigned on Thursday, saying the government's commitment puts Britons at risk at a time of rising threat. Sir Keir also defended his decision not to resign despite growing calls, saying it's his duty to carry on as Prime Minister. Catherine Diss, ABC News, London.
5: To sport, and Geelong has snapped a two-match losing streak in the AFL, cruising to a 45-point victory over the Gold Coast at Cadinia Park. Geelong's forwards Jeremy Cameron and Oliver Wiltshire both kicked three goals each in the 15-15, 105-8, 12-60 victory as the Cats avenged their 56-point loss to the Suns in the opening round. Geelong coach Chris Scott said his team was much improved from its early season drubbing by the Gold Coast.
2: I think that's sort of the most pleasing thing, that while some of their good players still did good things, I didn't think they all got away from us too much at one time. And obviously that's much more than just the individual matchups. It's a reflection of the way the whole team played.
5: ABC News.
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0: Good morning again. Now, when I go to my family's home, I raid their seed cabinet. So before breakfast, they have maybe five different types of seeds. There's sesame, sunflower, chia. I don't even recognise. I'm not sure if they're even normal seeds, but they're just seed addicts. And we are going to explore together whether the truth about chia seeds is justified. So should you be adding chia to your breakfast? Because I go seed crazy at their house, at home, seedless. But let's see. If it looks like a bird would eat it, I put it on. That's my motto with my parents' pantry. But is it worth it? Should you be paying for those expensive chia seeds? Let's find out together with Gordon Lynch. That's in the second half of the program. So if you're in WA, you'll definitely be with us till the end. But if you're crossing over, you can always listen back later if you like. But that's happening with Gordon Lynch in the second half of this hour. We don't have a finance correspondent this morning, and I believe next, but I don't want to leave you in the lurch. So after this next song, I'll give you a quick run of the markets, the dollar and the indexes, what you can expect. Before we get there, though, a lot of you really enjoyed that Eliza Hull song and interview. Someone has said, beautiful, haunting but beautiful voice. Ashwin, that was brilliant. Glad I was awake to hear it, says Sherry. So very haunting voice. Someone has said, can we have a pick-me-up song as well? So maybe I'll have a pick-me-up song for you too, because it was lovely as well. So we'll get to that in just a moment. Christina's message from Adelaide saying congratulations and well done to your musician and her advocacy for others dealing with disabilities. Charcot foot is very difficult to deal with and walk with, says Christine in Adelaide. Joel from Brisbane says you don't have a disability, you have different abilities to others. Norm from Inglewood, this is in reference to Eliza writing about being over 40, and we were both discussing whether you disappear after 40 socially, and Norm says, 40? Really? Madonna just hit 67, and we are told releasing a new album as well, Cher and Streisand, both in their 80s. It ain't over unless you think it is. It's good attitude, Norm. It really is mind over matter as much as possible in this life. Actually, I'll give you a quick run of the markets now before we go to some music. The Aussie dollar is buying 70 US cents, I should say, 60 euro cents, 52 Great British pounds, $1.20 New Zealand, and 112.93 Japanese yen. The ASX 200 is up 1.98% to 8804. The Dow is up 0.84% to 51,277.37 points. The Nasdaq is up 0.37% to 25,900. The FTSE is up 1.63% to 10,471. The DAX is up 1.6% to 24,612. And the Nikkei up 2.81% to 66,020 points. Gold is up 3.3% to 4,250. Silver up 6.8% to 68.380. Copper is up 3.06%, and Bitcoin is down 0.01%. So I appreciate you bearing with me during my finance metrics as we go through. We'll have our finance correspondent back to you at this normal time as soon as possible. Now, if you'd like to text me during the program, you can text 0437 774 774. You can call in as well, 1300 800 222, and we'll cross to the World Cup to let you know what's happening in those games

0: That is Would I Lie to You by Charles and Eddie. Now, if you haven't noticed, there is a World Cup going on, and David Mark joins you now from ABC Sport to let us know the latest. Hello, David.
1: Hi, Ashwin. How are you?
0: I'm good, thank you. Who's playing today?
1: We've got Canada playing Bosnia Herzegovina. That's just started a very short time ago. And then tonight it's the USA versus Paraguay. So another two opening ceremonies. So we've got, we had the opening ceremony for the whole tournament in Mexico yesterday, but each country gets its opening ceremony. So Canada gets its opening ceremony today and the United States tonight. And we've actually just this moment arrived in Canada. We've just come into Vancouver for the Socceroos game tomorrow.
0: Okay, so what are you expecting from the Socceroos tomorrow?
1: I'm expecting a really good performance. We had a closed training session yesterday. They say they're feeling good and very sharp and very confident. There's been a bit of a mystery surrounding the Socceroos striker, Mohamed Touré. He didn't go to training the day before. At least he wasn't there for the first 15 minutes that journalists are allowed to film. And we weren't able to see any training yesterday, so we didn't see him the day before, sorry. But his teammates, Aziz Bajic and Jacob Italiano, said, no, he's all good, everything's fine. But there's still a bit of a sort of, okay, we'd like a bit more information. We didn't necessarily get it, so it's going to be intriguing about whether he actually plays tomorrow. But I think there's a lot of excitement about the Socceroos, and they're definitely keen to get going.
0: Okay. Who's the coach of the Socceroos at the moment?
1: Tony Popovich.
0: Okay. Does he have a particular style of play? Would you describe, is it attacking, defensive, anything you can tell us about the way the Socceroos play?
1: Look, I think what he's trying to do is he's trying to get a relatively attacking style of play, but he's quite a pragmatic coach. So, yes, they will try to attack on the counter. So, that we've seen in their practice matches there, they're willing to try to soak up pressure when other teams have got the ball, try to sort of soak it up. But then, they want to pass it around, but they're also very quite happy to sort of play on the counter-attack too. And there has been some fresh news about Tony Popovich. Just yesterday he signed a contract extension, which will take him through till the Asian Cup, which is going to be played in Saudi Arabia at the beginning of next year.
0: Okay, so if people are just turning on their televisions now, they'll see Canada versus, did you say Bosnia? Bosnia-Herzegovina,
1: yeah.
0: Okay, I can see that it's 0-0 at the moment. I thought it was an attack on goal. No drama, excitement. But what would you suggest they watch today? What would be fun to watch today?
1: Well, there's only those two matches. So it's that match that's on now, and then a match that'll be on at, I think it's 8 o'clock, at sort of 6 o'clock at night in the US. So it's probably about midday on the east coast of Australia. So that's USA versus Paraguay. So that will be quite the extravaganza with the opening ceremony and then that game. And there's a lot of interest in the US national team.
0: Okay. All right. Some stuff to watch out for, David. Thank you for joining us today.
1: Thanks, Ashwin. Cheers.
0: So if you're a fan of football or opening ceremonies or both, this is the day for you. We'll check in with a festival, a local festival, and that is a fungi festival. So again, if you're not a fan of football or opening ceremonies, but you love a good mushroom, do stick around for that conversation after this.

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0: This weekend marks the start of the Fungi Festival on the south coast of New South Wales. It has three themes: science, food and art. And Fiona Cotvoys is one of the organisers and is a truffle farmer and your guest this morning. Hello, Fiona.
2: Hi, Ashwin. How are you?
0: I'm well, thank you, this morning. Truffle has always sounded quite an exotic food to me. Can you introduce us to the truffle world?
2: Well, it is exotic. It's absolutely a beautiful food and you only need a very small amount of it. But I guess one of the amazing things about it, it's all a mystery. So it grows underground. You don't get to see it growing. We start our harvest today, in fact, for this season. And so we've got our first truffle hunt today. And until you start digging it, you don't really know what's there. So it's a bit like a treasure hunt. Yeah.
0: Are there truffle dogs, truffle pigs? Is that rumour true?
2: It is. So we actually use truffle dogs because dogs don't really like truffle. They like the reward they get for finding it. Love the reward. So for each dog, it's a different reward. But pigs like truffles. So if you get your hand in between the pig and the truffle, you can lose a finger or two. And I happen to like all my fingers.
0: Right. Okay. So dogs are more trustworthy in this situation. That's good
2: much
0: to know.
2: More.
0: Okay. And how when you say it's random, how much can a person influence the growth of truffles? Is there anything you can do to influence their output?
2: So there's a lot you can do to prevent them coming and stop them happening. Basically what happens is you can imagine a small tree, the sorts of trees where they grow, because what happens is that the truffle mycorrhiza, which is a bit like the roots on a tree, it grows wrapped around the roots of the trees that the host trees, which are English oaks or Spanish oaks or hazelnuts. And the truffle gives the tree food, gives it water, and it gives it nutrients. And the tree gives the truffle carbohydrates. So it's a lovely symbiotic relationship. So if you do things to stop that, it won't happen. So it might be that the actual spore wasn't on the roots of the tree when you planted it, or it could be that it's planted into the wrong type of soil or where you don't get frosts. So those sorts of things will all stop it. And it's actually the frosts that cause the truffle to ripen. So, you know, that's what causes it. But it's a mycorrhiza, so it's one of these lovely things that we have in the Fungi Festival. And the more you learn about fungi, the more exciting they become. And it's they that got my passion into fungi.
0: Tell us more about the festival. What will we see there? What will we come away with?
2: Well, we have it going for a month, so there is something on every day for a month. Last night we had our launch, which was an amazing movie called Nature's Bounty. Beautiful photography. Stephen Axford and Catherine Marciniak, who are the cinematographers and the photographers who actually made it, were there. Stephen does the photography for the BBC, National Geographic, that beautiful time-lapse photography for fungi. Stunning, just stunning. And the science was amazing. But we also had puppets there, which I wasn't expecting. So a group had done these amazing fungi puppets and they did a lovely performance. So there's always things popping up that are a surprise. But what we have is food, science, art. We've got this weekend, we've got some artworks happening, some painting happening. We've got walks in forests with people who will tell you about the fungi and help you identify the fungi that we find. We've got growing mushrooms happening later on. We've got truffle hunts, cooking demonstrations of how to cook with truffle, how to make camembert cheese, because that's all dependent on fungi. No fungi, no camembert cheese. We've got beer making because, again, that's all dependent on fungi. Sourdough bread, all dependent on fungi. Lots of great fungi meals and fungi dinners. Some of the best dinners I ever have are through this. And art, you know, there's art workshops. We have an art exhibition on at the moment that also launched yesterday. Stunning artwork. I think there's six art exhibitions happening. And just really Sorry, yep.
0: It's the full gamut of mushrooms. You've got a month on, so I'm just saying there's a full gamut of mushroom activities going on. With the cooking lessons that you mentioned, can you give us any cooking tips or instructions of how we should be using truffles?
2: Well, when you use truffle, the thing to remember is that it's all on the aroma. So it's a bit like a wine. Truffles from every area have a slightly different flavour, like wines from different wineries and different regions will. And with a wine, you breathe when you taste it because a lot of the flavour is on that aroma. Same with truffles. You breathe and you... So if you're eating a truffle meal, you breathe. If you're cooking them at home, truffles, they absorb the flavour into fats. So things like cheese, eggs are great with truffle. Pasta is also really good with truffle. And the simpler, the better. So my favourite is actually camembert cheese cut in half with truffle grated across the middle. It's about 3 grams. Put it back together, leave it for 3 days, and then eat it. Can't go better.
0: Sounds delicious. And it sounds also like they could be overwhelmed if it's an aroma-based food. They could be overwhelmed by too many other strong flavours. Do you just keep it simple, pasta and olive oil and, like you said, some cheese, but don't get too crazy with your other flavours.
2: I think that's really the case for a home cook, that the simpler the better. When you have it at a restaurant, it will be in probably a more complex dish, and you may not be able to pull out the flavour of the truffle. It will just make the other things taste richer and give it some more depth. So with a mushroom dish, you won't taste the flavour of the truffle, but it gives it more depth in that flavour of mushrooms. But I like to taste it.
0: Gavin has asked a question. Can you run the risk of over-harvesting truffles?
2: You can't really. So we leave our truffles, any truffles that form before now, we actually leave in the ground and they'll rot and the spore will go back into the soil. And then at the end of the season, we have a date we cut off. And after that, anything that goes back in, it just goes back into the soil. We put all the scraps back, the good scraps back. But you can't really, is the theory.
0: I wanted to come on to this crime angle because mushrooms got some bad press over the last few years. And you did have a crime writer, Duncan McNabb, talking about the notorious case in Victoria. Can you talk a bit more about that element of the festival?
2: We do. So Fungi Festival is really excited this year that we have Duncan McNabb coming. So he's coming to both Tathra and Maruya. And he's a former detective. He went to all the hearings with the fungi murder that happened. And he's actually presenting a whole discussion in the seminar on that particular case from the perspective of a detective. So we're getting all of the facts, and he's written a book, and he'll have his book there as well, which is A Recipe for Death. But no, he's going to be there for several days doing presentations, which I'm really excited to hear. Terrible thing that happened, but really interesting to hear about the case.
0: Well, it's just interesting the different threads to this fungi world. There's the criminal angle, there's the food, the cooking, dogs, the nature, the tree, symbiotic relationships that's happening underground, maybe some communication between trees and fungi, trees and truffles underground. That's just a really expansive world, so I can imagine why you would need a whole month to tell the story. I was also wondering, can you train your own dog to be a truffle hunter?
2: You can. So we have today, and then in another 2 weeks, we've got lessons happening in Naruma by one of our local dog trainers in how to train your dog. And they start that training process, how to train your dog to find truffles. And the dog that she has and will be there is one of the dogs that we use to find the truffles here, Hepburn, beautiful dog.
0: Fiona, what's the website for it?
2: It's Fungi Festival, and it's spelled F-E-A-S-T, as in eating. So fungifestival.com.au.
0: Okay. Fiona Kotvoice is the founder of the festival. Thank you for joining us today.
2: Thank you for having me. It's been great.
0: We are approaching the news, after which Gordon Lynch will be joining us to talk about chia seeds. Is the hype worth it? So if you've got a question for Gordon, you can stick around for that conversation. On the West Coast, you will be staying with me. Some of you may be leaving at the half-hour mark, but I appreciate your company either way. So that is the chia seed debate. Is it worth it? Maybe there's your own seed-related questions. It gets quite expensive, doesn't it, to add seeds to your cereal? So let's clarify that issue. And if you'd like to call me, you can Ring 1300 800 222 or you can text 0437 774 774, I should say. I'm Ashwin Sedkar. It is now news time.
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0: Good morning, Kerry Worthington with ABC News. State media in Iran have been reporting on the draft agreement with the United States to end the war after Donald Trump said a deal could be signed imminently. It's said to include an end to the conflict on all fronts, including Lebanon, the release of frozen Iranian assets and a 60-day period for talks on Iran's nuclear program. The BBC's Wira Davies reports from Jerusalem.
1: It's not the first time that Mr. Trump has appeared to radically change his position. And as the American TV network CNN pointed out, on more than 30 occasions in recent weeks, the American president has suggested a deal with Iran is imminent. An Iranian foreign ministry spokesman said that such talk was speculative. It's also likely that any interim agreement will only cover an extension of the ceasefire and the reopening of the Strait of Hormuz, with more difficult issues left for subsequent peace talks.
0: The world's richest man, Elon Musk, says he has huge ambitions for SpaceX after he became the world's first trillionaire as investors got their first chance to buy shares in his company, Tim Wharton reports.
2: The world's richest man, Elon Musk, has just got richer, becoming the world's first trillionaire after investors got their first chance to buy shares in his company, SpaceX. The initial public offering on the Nasdaq Stock Exchange in New York is the biggest in history and values SpaceX at almost $2.5 trillion. Speaking at the opening of trading, Mr. Musk says SpaceX has exceeded his wildest dreams.
3: If people had told me this was going to happen, I was like, man, you must be smoking some really good crack. Because I think this company's going to fail.
2: The newly minted trillionaire says he doesn't want to limit space travel to an elite few. And that's why he founded the company.
0: The Union for Public Sector Workers

0: Workers is warning Victoria's prison system is under serious stress as it tries to manage the influx of people on remand. The state government tightened the Bail Act in March last year, saying the changes were designed to target repeat violent offenders. Community legal services say that's resulted in more people on remand being held in police cells while the prison system struggles to find beds. Giselle Hannah from the Community and Public Sector Union says the system's not designed to handle the surge.
1: The prison system isn't built for a disproportionately high number of remand prisoners.
0: A Northern Territory woman's been arrested after police allegedly uncovered drugs, weapons and counterfeit cash and gold bullion in her home. Police say they searched the property in Grey after teenagers told officers they'd been stealing cat food to exchange for cannabis. Officers allegedly found almost 1 kilogram of cannabis, prescription drugs, tasers, batons, knives and samurai swords, and around $35,000 worth of gold and silver. The 45-year-old woman's been remanded in custody and is facing nearly 20 charges. Tasmanian authorities have seized nearly $120,000 worth of illegal tobacco products in the state's north in recent days. Rani Fletcher reports.
2: The Department of Health says its tobacco control officers seized 75,000 cigarettes, 38 kilograms of loose-leaf tobacco and nearly 100 vapes. The department would not say where the products were seized from. Proposed laws to toughen penalties for those caught illegally selling tobacco products are currently open for public consultation. The government has previously said the black market for tobacco products has increased significantly in recent years.
0: One person is dead and 9 others have been wounded after a gunman opened fire in Midland in the US state of Texas. The suspect, who's also dead, was in a standoff with police officers for about 2 hours after the shooting that erupted in the morning in one part of the city before ending up near a veterinary hospital. The city, with about 140,000 residents, sits in the heart of the state's oil region and was near the site of a deadly shooting rampage 6 years ago. In that shooting, a gunman who'd been fired from his oil services job killed 7 people and wounded 24 others, firing at random as he drove around the area. And in the AFL, Geelong has cruised to a 45-point victory over Gold Coast at Cadinia Park. Corbin Middlemouse reports.
3: The Gold Coast Suns kicked 3 of the first 4 goals to lead by 12 points before the Cats rattled off the next 7 unanswered goals to end the half. Geelong ended up winning every quarter. They led by 6 at quarter time, 28 at the half, 32 at three-quarter time, and won by 45 in the finish to move to 3rd on the premiership table. While the Suns have now lost 3 consecutive games to fall to 7-6 with a tough run home. Corbin Middlemouse, ABC Sport. Geelong.
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5: Okay, I've just had my mind blown during the news. I was saying, do you add chia seeds to your cereal? Gavin says, Ashwin, theoretically, a bowl of cereal is a bowl of seed, processed or otherwise. Interesting. Okay, it's a philosophical conundrum. But classically speaking, should you add chia seeds to your cereal? Let's know. Let's find out with Gordon Lynch very soon. And if you have any questions about that towards the end of the conversation as well, you can join in and ask your general questions about superfoods and seeds or anything else. You can call in for that 1300 800 222. 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
0: You do hear a lot of talk, don't you, at the moment about superfoods. Some are definitely worth the hype, but let me present to you one in particular, allegedly good for cardiovascular disease and reducing blood pressure. It's the chia seed. But how super is it? Professor Gordon Lynch is the director of the Centre for Muscle Research in the Department of Physiology at the University of Melbourne with more. Hello, Gordon.
2: Hello, Ashwin.
0: Chia seeds are maybe the most famous of the superfood seeds. What can you tell us about them?
2: Well, they've been around for a while, shall we start? They're once a staple food for various cultures, the Incan, the Mayan, the Aztecs. And they had, even then, purported health benefits, and it's sort of been carried over. Around about, I think 15 years ago was the first time I talked about chia seeds on this show. It sort of gained a lot of traction about what it could do as a so-called superfood. Now, they're very tiny. They're about a millimetre in diameter, but they pack in a lot of nutrients. Now, they're full of easily digestible protein. They've got this sort of the thing called mucin, which are proteins that form gels, and that can have its own benefits as well. High in omega-3 fatty acids, many different vitamins packed into that little package. They're a good source of soluble fiber. They have a lot of antioxidants and a lot of minerals as well. So there's a lot of good things there. And when they talk about in terms of a superfood, chia seeds are said to have twice the protein of any other seed or grain, five times the amount of calcium than milk, twice the amount of potassium in bananas, three times the antioxidant strength of blueberries, and three times more iron than spinach. So, you know, in this little seed, you've got all this, power to weight ratio, shall we say, that make it described as a so-called superfood. And you get them in white or black varieties, available in health food stores, supermarkets. Now, Australia is actually a big producer of chia seeds as well. And I guess it depends on what we want to do with them and how we add them to the diet. And I think there are many ways we can do that. I'm sure our listeners have their own ways in which they do it. Many people have chia seeds. They make a sort of what was called a chia gel, and you mix sort of a third of a cup of chia seeds, a few cups of water. You put it into a sealable container. You shake it vigorously, and then you let it set. And it, after about 10 minutes or so, it forms this gel, and you can keep that in the fridge for a couple of weeks as well. And you can use it with jams and cereals and yogurts and smoothies and all sorts of things. Some people ground the seeds into a powder and they add it to their smoothies. You can add it to baking or cooking. You can put it in your porridge or your pudding or so on. You can add it, the sprouted seeds can be put into sandwiches and salads and so on. What I do these days, I was a big fan for many years and I went off them, and then I'm sort of back on the bandwagon, which is why I thought I'd describe it this morning. I just add a teaspoon or so on my cereal. So that's just an easy way to add, this so-called superfood to my diet. But I think the simplest way to put chia seeds into the diet is just mix them into water or juices. The chia seeds actually absorb a lot of water. So the trick is you've got to drink plenty of extra water as well, because you don't want to have any sort of dehydration happening because of the absorption that's going on. So make sure you have extra water intake if you're having chia seeds. But the thing about superfoods, Ashwin, is that it's a claim then about what it does for your health. And I think chia seeds are popular because they've got these various nutritional and medicinal properties that have been claimed. And it's things like suppressing the appetite to promote weight loss, or controlling blood sugar, or promoting intestinal health and regularity. You're prolonging hydration and making the body able to better absorb nutrients and so on. But from a medical perspective, some of the claims that have been made, I think they sort of go a little bit over the top. It's about enhancing athletic performance, promoting muscle repair, reducing risks for cancer, high cholesterol, heart disease, high blood pressure, and so on and so forth. But And the other thing is that many anti-inflammatory properties of different foods have been described many times, and we've got to check the veracity of those claims. There's actually only limited evidence to support the effectiveness of chia seeds for any of these sort of medical conditions. I mean, there have been studies in lab animals and so on, promising effects about protecting the liver and the heart from inflammatory type episodes. Some feeding studies in pigs and chickens that show that chia seeds may be, you know, part of a viable feed which could produce healthier meats and other things later on. But the clinical studies that have been done, and there haven't been too many of them because they're pretty difficult to perform, but they've looked at chia seeds on cardiovascular risk factors, including body weight. One study showed some effects on some risk factors. Another study didn't show any effect on anything. Neither of those studies that I mentioned had any effects on weight loss and so on. So I think we've got to put them in context. I mean, we have them in our diet, and I certainly have them in my diet because of the other values that they have. They pack a lot of nutrients into a little space, and it's good to have them, I think, part of that thing, especially for the insoluble fiber. And the last point I wanted to make about them is, you know, are they safe? And, you know, they've been around for a long time. The historical use of the chia seeds suggests they're safe for most people, but as long as you haven't got an allergy to seeds or similar foods. And the side effects associated with chia seeds, I mean, they're quite rare, but if you have too much insoluble fiber, it's not necessarily good if you've got existing gastrointestinal issues. So if you've got digestive problems, you've got indigestion or bloating, and some people can get that after eating chia seeds. So the key is always moderation. Don't go overboard initially, especially you've got to allow your body to adjust to different fiber intake. So with any supplement that we talk about, always consult your healthcare practitioner before you use chia seeds. If you've got medical conditions, if you're pregnant, if you're nursing, if you're taking different medications, because it's important if you're on blood pressure medication or blood thinners or diabetes medications, you don't want things to be interfering. So just make sure you're being sensible whether you want to introduce them. So many anecdotal reports about being a superfood, not so much of the medical evidence to support the claims, but there's still a lot out there that make them very, very beneficial for the inclusion in our diet. And it's just so easy to incorporate, Ashwin. And I'm sure that our listeners will have their own ways in which they add chia seeds to their diet. So something interesting, something different for this morning.
0: Very much so. And if you've got a question for Gordon or a chia seed comment or recipe, text us on 0437 774 774. You can call in as well, 1300 800 222. Andrea has said, I find chia seeds upset my gut. I suffer from irritable bowel syndrome.
2: Right. So that's exactly what we just mentioned there about are they safe. If you've got existing GI issues, gastrointestinal issues, and digestive problems, if you've got irritable bowel and so on, then adding extra insoluble fiber is not necessarily always going to be the best thing. So that's why we always, if you've got these conditions, make sure you discuss them with your GP or your specialist. It could be a gastroenterologist, and see whether, you know, changing that part of your diet is going to be beneficial, or could it actually make the symptoms worse. And that's why when we read about these things and we think, oh, that'll be good for me, I'm like, just take a moment to check that it's going to be suitable for you. And that includes something you might think it's innocuous, but you know, when you think about the properties of the seeds and what they can do, it may be something which may not be suitable for you. Suitable for many others, but not necessarily in the case of Andrea, where she's got existing GI issues.
0: You're listening to Professor Gordon Lynch from the University of Melbourne talking to us about chia seeds right now. And on that issue of the property of chia seeds, Sonia writes, I've read they need to be milled, then chilled immediately before making pudding to maximise omega-3 absorption. Is this true? Otherwise, how do we maximise nutrient absorption?
2: Yeah, well, I mean, part of the thing about milling them is it making them easier to be incorporated into the other foods that you're eating. But if you're just sprinkling them on top of your other foods, so for example, I had my muesli and I had a teaspoon or so of chia seeds. It actually provides a bit of different crunch to the what you're having, because if you're having them, they absorb water very quickly. So you've got to be making sure that you're consuming them either wait till they're fully absorbed, or you have them while they're still crunchy. But the idea of absorption, we break down a lot of products as we during normal digestion. So maximizing absorption, I don't know if I've seen a study which says that that's the way to maximize the absorption for chia seeds. I think it's certainly worth a try to do them both ways. But if you're milling them, that's certainly one way that many people do that. They grind them into a powder. They add them to, you know, baking products if you're making a pudding or they're putting into other recipes. So various ways of doing it. To say one's better than the other, well, perhaps I think it's a personal preference.
0: Jane says, hi, Ashwin. I always add chia to breakfast, to my breakfast mix. Tom asks, what's the story with chia seeds and the gut microbiome?
2: Well, I think if we think about the different, I mentioned all the things that pack into that little 1 mil diameter. It's 34% oil, it's 20% protein, 25% soluble dietary fibre, and it's the mucins. This is the proteins that form gel that help this absorption of fluid. They delay or slow down so we can get more nutrient absorption and so on as it's travelling through the plumbing. And I think that's the way in which we talk about microbiome and other things. It's about making sure that we've got sufficient bacterial population to do the right job for balance. And I think this is one way. If we're introducing, we're always sort of told about having more fibre into the diet. Some people don't have the opportunity to have so much normal types of fibre in their diet, but this insoluble fibre, just by adding a teaspoon or two to chia seeds, being opportunistic with that and just making sure it's a part of the regular diet, it's a simple way to actually change those populations, hopefully for the better. But again, for some people, the microbiome is quite delicate, and we heard from Andrea up the top about the IBS and other things. You've got to be really careful that it's for your own situation, whether it's going to be beneficial or not. But there is benefits there, I think, Tom, for the way in which chia seeds can work through that absorption process.
0: David says, because chia seeds are so small, do you get the benefit going through your system if they're not crushed? Also, how super is turmeric?
2: Yeah, so I think if we think about the digestive process, there's a lot of breakdowns. They're very tiny. I think that's part of the absorption as they travel through the digestive tract. They're absorbing fluid as well, and that's part of the delayed way in which they break down, and that's having things around for longer. It's a simple way of having those things in the environment to do their job. So I don't necessarily agree based upon the need to have to crush them. I think you can add them quite conveniently. The other thing that David mentions about turmeric, again, it goes under these headings. Well, many of these so-called superfoods have what we call anti-inflammatory properties. And so part of certain diets, we can add turmeric to different foods in our cooking. Like chia seeds, turmeric has been described as having these anti-inflammatory properties. Chia seeds sort of goes a little bit beyond that. It claims to have anticoagulant properties, antioxidant properties, antiviral properties. I think those claims are less valid. But certainly when we talk about superfoods, they all sort of cluster around this category of having very strong anti-inflammatory properties.

0: have different properties that may be complementary and may be something to try as a simple and safe way to add to your diet.
1: I'd like to roll these two questions together because I think they're pointing to the same thing. Claude says, can't one simply eat more fresh vegetables instead of this chia thing to have more fibre? And Peter in Meadowbank has described his breakfast, which is, my breakfast is the following. 1/3 of a cup of rolled oats, 1 small serving spoon of the following. This chia seed, pumpkin seeds, rice, salt, 1 small teaspoon soaked overnight. That's quite a complex breakfast. Do we need to be having this multitude of seeds, Gordon, to be healthy?
0: We always say about having, we get our fibre, we get our vitamins, we get our minerals from from our diet, and that's having a variety of vegetables and fruits. Theoretically, we should be having covering all the relevant bases for what we need. And sometimes having all those different foods, and we've talked about cutting down portion sizes and other things. I mentioned about what's packed into that little 1 mil diameter. That's a pretty effective way to get, you know, a lot of extra benefits from not having excess amount of food. And sometimes that's an easier way to eat them as well. I'm not disputing the fact what Claude's mentioning about vegetables and fruits. Yes, I think it would be nice if we were able to get all of those things. We have to consume a variety of vegetables and fruits, and I've mentioned on this show, we have a couple of decades now, we're 24 years into the program, sometimes eating healthy is not a cheap way of living. And this is really getting, you know, it's been an ongoing thing for me, is that we're promoting healthy eating and so on, but vegetables and fruits are not cheap, and we've got to be making sure we're having prudent choices that when we're on the shelf, getting the groceries and so on. So I think chia seeds could be, they're also maybe a cost-effective way of adding fibre and other things. So I'd like to put it in the mix, Claude, because not everyone is going to be having the ability to have all the different vegetables that we would like to have to get all to cover all the particular bases.
1: This is a slightly curveball question for me. Oxalates. So oxalates are these naturally occurring compounds that help defend a plant from predators. And this person has asked about whether chia seeds are high in oxalates compared to, say, other seeds like flax seeds or pumpkin seeds.
0: I don't know off the top of my head. It's a good question. I'll get back to you on that one. And that is, you know, what we say about the natural plant protect. That's protecting the plant. Is the question that it's interfering, perhaps?
1: They think our chia seed. The question is, one important part is that. Graces GR seeds, I think that's a typo, are considered high oxalate. So we're just wondering whether it's high in these defence mechanisms.
0: Off the top of my head, I can't answer that question, but I'll get back to you, Ash.
1: Yeah, okay. Thanks for that. And Peter, in the meantime, has called in from Meadowbank. Hello, Peter.
2: Yeah, morning. I didn't have my glasses when I typed that text. It's rolled oats, chai seed, pumpkin seed, lentils, red lentils, and some small teaspoon of turmeric and some sultana soaked overnight. When I was working, I was staying at 4 o'clock in the morning as part of a bigger breakfast, so that saw me through to lunchtime, basically, when I was working.
0: Yeah. So the oats, Peter, are what keeps you sustained for that long time?
2: Yes, it was, yeah. Oats, and for breakfast, I had half a banana, an egg, and half a sandwich. It's part of breakfast, about quarter to three in the morning, so...
0: Yeah, and I think in terms of having that amount of food at that time and the types of food that you're eating is about sustaining you for longer so you don't feel hungry, you don't get those pangs of hunger. So, you know, that's not a bad approach because it obviously works for you.
2: It did, yes. I still have the porridge every day, regardless of the season, too, at home, yeah. So.
0: Even in the hot weather?
2: With water, yeah, topped up, soaked over, not with water, yes.
0: Yes, okay.
2: I'm lactose intolerant, so I can't have milk, so it's water instead.
0: Very good.
1: Plenty of other flavours in there. Peter, thanks for calling in. Someone has asked fish oil versus turmeric for joint pain. Any thoughts on that?
0: Well, I do have some thoughts on that because I take both fish oil and the turmeric because I have got joint pain. I'm sort of dealing with osteoarthritis and other things in certain joints. For some people, these things work. For others, they don't. There's a classic thing for joint health, and that's glucosamine chondroitin, which I've covered on the show many times as well. And some people are going to get a benefit from taking these supplements for their joints, and that becomes part of their sort of routine for having well-oiled joints, shall we say. For others, they don't report any benefit at all. And I think what I'd like to say, and this is really a topic for what we should cover in the future, Ashwin, is that there are people who will respond to certain types of interventions, others that don't. And we have to work out why that's okay. There's a great variation among us in terms of the way that we respond to these things. And so what one person says is good for them may not be necessarily good for you or have the same benefits. So fish oil and turmeric, they both have the anti-inflammatory properties that we mentioned and many other things as well. But anti-inflammatory nature of the joint health is really important. And if we can get those sorts of anti-inflammatory properties from the diet without having to resort to other medications that we may need, and in some cases we do need them. But if we have them from the diet, that could be a safer option as well. So something to consider. I'll put these under the heading of the nutritional interventions for joint health.

0: turmeric. I'll put them on the list, and I think that'd be a good topic for us to discuss in some detail.
1: Sounds interesting. Gordon, we'll come back to that, and thanks for your time today.
0: Thanks a lot, Ashwin.
1: Professor Gordon Lynch there, the Director of the Centre for Muscle Research in the Department of Physiology at the University of Melbourne. You can follow Gordon as well, Gordon S. Lynch on X and on LinkedIn too. That's the end of the program. Thanks for your company during it. I'll go to bed, get some sleep, and tomorrow I'll be back. I thought we'd do a music special on songs that have been associated with causes, the music of causes, social movements, all the rest. But right now, it is news time. I'll catch you tomorrow.
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0: Good morning, Kerry Worthington with ABC News. The United States says a deal to end the war with Iran is still far from certain due to internal divisions inside Iran. America's editor John Lyons has more.
1: While 24 hours earlier, President Donald Trump suggested a memorandum of understanding to end the war could be signed by the US and Iran this weekend, it seems such a deal is not imminent. The possible peace deal would involve a 60-day ceasefire and the reopening of the Strait of Hormuz. A senior US official says such a deal was now 80% possible. He said the deal proposed by the United States would be performance-based, that for each condition Iran complied with, it would be rewarded with economic relief. Iran says while an interim deal has never been closer, it could still be subject to changes.
0: Australia's new ambassador in Washington, D.C. says he'll robustly push back on the Trump administration's proposed new tariff. Here's North America correspondent Cayman Gock.
2: Australian ambassador to the U.S. Greg Moriarty says the new 12.5% tariff proposed for Australia is extremely disappointing and says he may recruit Australian businesses to help take up the fight. The new tariff still needs to go through a consultation process, and Mr. Moriarty says Australia is working on its submission. The new ambassador, who started last month, also said he was talking to the Trump administration and U.S. defense industry about the AUKUS submarine pact. He says the U.S. knows its boat production rate is not where it needs to be, but he's been reassured by strong bipartisan support for the AUKUS plan. Cameron Gock, ABC News, Washington.
0: The world's richest man, Elon Musk, says he has huge ambitions for his company SpaceX after he became the world's first trillionaire as investors got their first chance to buy shares in his company. The initial public offering on the Nasdaq stock exchange in New York is the biggest in history and values SpaceX at almost $2.5 trillion. Speaking at the opening of trading, Mr. Musk says SpaceX has shown anything is possible.
3: We want to be able to take anyone who wants to go to the moon, anyone who wants to go to Mars, or anywhere in the solar system, and maybe beyond the solar system at some point. We want to be able to take you there. Not just a few astronauts, I mean you, literally you. SpaceX wants to be able to take you to the moon, take you to Mars, and ultimately beyond.
0: Police say no arrests were made during a protest outside a One Nation fundraiser in Melbourne last night. About 30 anti-racism demonstrators gathered outside the South Melbourne venue where the event was moved to at the last minute. A One Nation spokesperson initially told the ABC the late change of plans was due to a planned protest outside the original Moonee Ponds location, but party leader Pauline Hanson later denied that. There was a large police presence outside the event. Authorities are searching for the body of a woman who was last seen in Sydney's northwest. Tony Ibrahim reports.
4: The 58-year-old woman was meeting her estranged son at a park in Winston Hills on Monday. Police say the two messaged earlier, discussing the possible lending of money in what they described as a tense exchange. But the woman went missing immediately after, and police have found her car at the park. On Thursday, officers arrested her son, Ante Popovich, in Tomarong on the south coast. Police allege he had his mother's phone. The 34-year-old has been charged with murder and is being held in custody.
0: The National Children's Commissioner, Deb Sourbaris, says childhood poverty and homelessness is on the rise. She says children can find themselves on the streets when their families are in conflict and housing is insecure. The Commissioner says it's important that children have access to good family support and urgent mental health and drug and alcohol services, but the cost of living crisis is adding extra pressure.
5: There is absolutely no doubt that childhood poverty is on the rise.

0: rise. There's no doubt that the numbers of children who are homeless is on the rise, and there's no doubt that we've got entrenched problems in out-of-home care.
1: In sport, Bosnia and Herzegovina are up 1-0 over Canada in their opening game of the FIFA World Cup in Toronto. Joko Lukic opened the scoring in the 21st minute to give them a narrow advantage over the tournament co-hosts. The USA will also be in action later this morning when they take on Paraguay in Los Angeles. And the Dolphins have climbed into the NRL's top four with a 48-10 humbling of the Sydney Roosters at Lang Park. English import Herbie Farnworth starred for the Dolphins, providing 2-try assists and crossing once himself as his side ran in 8-2 for their 6th consecutive victory. The defeat was the Roosters' 3rd in 4 games and saw them fall to 5th on the competition ladder. ABC News.
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9: Hi, I'm Claire Nichols, and it's hard to believe that it was 25 years ago that we were all reading that book about a boy, a boat, and a tiger with Life of Pi by Jan Martel. That book was a juggernaut. Jan won the Booker, and there was an Ang Lee movie adaptation. And now Jan is back with another novel about myth and storytelling. This one is called Son of Nobody. It retells the Iliad from the perspective of a commoner. But that's not all. There is also a whole other story hidden in the footnotes. I met Jan Martel on Gadigal land for the Sydney Writers Festival. Great to have you here, Jan.
10: It's a pleasure being here.
9: You are kind of known as a man of the world. You've lived and travelled to all sorts of places. What does Greece mean to you?
10: Greece was actually one of the first countries I backpacked as a young man. I love backpacking. I love travelling. And so I went to Greece and Turkey. And Greece was a known entity. I already knew Greece. And I remember at the time when I was going to Turkey, that was at the time of that story. Remember Midnight Runner? About the kid who did drugs in Turkey, and it really destroyed...
9: Midnight Express.
10: There we go. Sorry. It destroyed tourism in Turkey. So I did both at the same time. And I grew up on Greek myths, so I already knew the Greek myths. So to see the landscape was interesting. But then the real discovery for me at that time was Turkey, which is an incredibly varied society. Interestingly enough, when I was in the northwest of Anatolia, I didn't bother going to Troy because I'd already heard from other tourists that it was an incredibly disappointing site. Instead, I went to Gallipoli. Very impressive site, Gallipoli, but I didn't go to Troy. It took many years later to go back. But what Greece meant to me, you know what, when you know the Greek myths and you go to Greece, it looks as if time, it's not that it hasn't moved, but it's all of time is in one place. It's in the rays of sunlight and the grays of sand and the softness of the Aegean. There's something immemorial about that landscape. Sort of like when you go to Jerusalem, there's something about the light and the landscape that seems to date from the beginning of time and still carry all that past with it. So it's a very powerful landscape. And whereas Troy still, I finally did go to Troy for Son of Nobody, it still remains a very disappointing archaeological website where it doesn't carry anything. It's basically just a bunch of red bricks. And the most impressive thing is this Trojan horse that the tourism authorities built. And that's probably the most impressive thing at Troy itself.
9: You said you knew the Greek myths as a child. They seem to be something that capture all children. What do you think it is about these tales that are so invigorating for us?
10: Well, two things. They're entertaining, they're vivid, and they do have a moral point. Despite the fact that we have a sense of the Greek religion, which is what it was before it was called the Greek myths, it was the Greek religion. So despite the fact that the Greek gods are extraordinarily arbitrary compared to gods later, there still is a sort of a moral framework to them. So each of the myths often have a point of not only will you be entertained, but you better learn from this, because otherwise you're going to be like Sisyphus or you're going to be like Tantalus. So they're both educational, but in a very engaging way. And they're just so vivid. They're just so extraordinarily vivid. So, yeah, I grew up on those retellings, though, never original material. It took years later for me to get to finally read the Iliad. I was a late reader of Homer. So I read it in a sense out of ignorance, but also maturity, which was a good combination.
9: So when was that? When did you first sit down to read the Iliad?
10: I tend to read these big, big books between projects, because otherwise I get pulled out of my orbit. Like, if you're a young writer, you want to be careful when you read people like Kafka or Hemingway or Virginia Woolf, because you're going to start writing Kafka-esque, Hemingway-esque, Woolf-esque stories. You'll be pulled out of your orbit. So these big monuments I read between projects. So I read the Iliad after I'd finished my previous book. And my partner said, oh, I just came upon this really good translation. It was the first time she actually managed to read the Iliad, because you can get some of the translations are, I'm sure, very good if you're at university and you have professors to sort of help you. But if you're just reading it for the pleasure of a lecture, of a reading, some are quite deadening. So it was a Stephen Mitchell translation. He's a wonderful American poet. Terrific, lean, propulsive translation of the Iliad. And I read it and I loved it. It wasn't at all what I expected.
9: Mm. I hate to be very simple here, Jan, but for those of us who have still not read the Iliad, what are the basics? What's the basics of this story that we actually need to know?
10: So the Iliad is surprisingly not about the whole 10-year war. It's in fact it's about 52 days in the 10th year of the war, and it's basically a story of failed anger management between angry white men. That's why it's still current. It is a quarrel between Agamemnon, the supreme commander of the Greek forces, and Achilles, their greatest fighter. And like petulant, immature men, they squabble over a woman. And so Achilles refuses to fight, and Agamemnon says, I don't care. But in fact, he does, because the Greek forces start to suffer devastating losses as a result of that, until Achilles finally comes back to fight. So it's a story about literally failed anger management. And it surprised me when I first read it, because I thought, this is literally the West's first book. The Greeks rediscovered writing for the second time. They were born to write, Greeks. And the second time, the first thing he wrote down of any length was the Iliad. So in all the books of the Western canon, the very first one would be the Iliad. And I thought when I read that for the first time, that it would be a monument to the greatness of the Greeks. It would be basically saying, you know, it's great to be Greek. You should be jealous and be like us. Well, it's not at all. It's a book about failure. Despite it being an epic, it's actually a very intimate story about people and their mistakes, people who cannot regulate their anger and the devastating consequences. And joking aside, it really remains contemporary, because we still live in a world where anger is uncontrolled. You don't want to eliminate anger. It's a useful tool to motivate you to change things. We must be angry at racism. We must be angry at homophobia. But then what do you do with that anger? And the Iliad shows you what not to do. And so it's what surprised me was the emotional tone, that it was focused on anger. The first word of the Iliad famously is minim, which is the accusative of minis, which is anger, wrath, rage, and it's all about that. So that surprised me. Also, there's no redemption in it. There's no redemption in the Iliad. It is not a story with a happy ending. The very first book of the West is an unhappy story where the best thing that may happen to you is your dead son's body may be returned to you. That's as good as it gets. Or if you're super supreme alpha fighter, you will die nonetheless, still go in the underworld, but you'll still be talked about. That's it. There's no redemption otherwise. So it's a really despair. It's a snapshot of life around 1000 BC, essentially saying that human life is miserable. Human life is profoundly miserable. And that struck me, because it is a myth. There's no... Here, I'll give you my really long answer now.
9: Please.
10: What's interesting about the Trojan story, too, and this I already knew, is that it is a mythical war. There's no historical evidence for the Trojan War whatsoever. Yes, there is a Troy, that little dump of a site south of Istanbul. It's not even called Troy anymore. It's called Hisarlik, because there's a little village next door. And there's nine layers to it. It is definitely Troy. It did exist, but we have no historical evidence whatsoever of an actual war. There is evidence, very slight, very elusive, of tension between Troy and the Hittite Empire, the empire to the east of it. And there is some evidence of tension with the Proto-Greeks, the Mycenaeans, to the west. But just tension, the way any trading partners might have, just elusive. There's nothing of a 10-year war and nothing at all of the characters of the Iliad, the ones that we're still speaking about today, Helen, Achilles, Agamemnon, Menelaus, Nestor, Odysseus, Andromache, Hecuba. These are all inventions. It did not happen as it is discussed by the bards. Nonetheless, clearly something happened. and the bard started singing. But there's very few facts. And what struck me about that, and this will bring us maybe back to Life of Pi, is here was another instance, and I've noticed this in life,

0: life of very few facts having atop it an inverted pyramid of stories. Because usually we think of facts as being carriers of stories, storied history. We think that a lot of facts will yield a lot of stories. Well, there's a case of Troy where there's hardly any facts. Yes, there was a Troy. You can visit it, and there's 9 layers, and Schliemann got the wrong layer for when the Trojan War was. We don't know. But it's very few facts, a massive pyramid of stories. And what was struck me when I read that is it echoed the story of Jesus, which is the same thing. Is Jesus, there's actually very, very little known of Jesus. You know, if I asked you what you know of Jesus, you'd say, well, he was born December 25th. Not true. We don't know when he was born. That was decided 400 years later in Rome as a symbolic date for his birth. They got it wrong. They thought it was the winter equinox. They got it off by 4 days. They said, he must be born one day. Let's do December 25th because that'll be the day when more sunshine comes to us. What better day to have a God be born but a day when more sun comes to us? So it's a symbolic choice. A great one. Great symbolism. Got the day wrong, but it's a great symbol. And you know, when did he die? Well, we all know Easter Friday. Well, Easter Friday is a day, it's not a date. Mm. What figure in history has his date of death vary year by year? You know, most people when they die, that's when they die, and it doesn't change year by year. So Jesus is remarkably fact-free. The tales we know of him are told, they're oral tales that floated over time for 30, 40 years. The oldest documents of Christianity are Paul's letters. Paul never met Jesus. The Gospels are even later. They never met Jesus. There is one source of the Gospels called Q, which seems to have been based on witness reports, but they were lost. Interesting that in the year zero, when there's still a lot of literacy, no one who ever met Jesus, who would have been, at the very least, extraordinarily charismatic, Brad Pitt with a message, extraordinarily charismatic, no one ever met him and went back home and wrote anything that has survived. Which is very curious. Nothing has survived. He survived through oral tales like the Trojan War. So once again, hardly any facts. There's no reason to doubt that he existed, but very few facts. Only these symbolic tales from his birth when he was 12 and forgotten in Jerusalem, and then his ministry 3 years later, the last 3 years of his life, on that emptiness. What historical figure do you not know anything about him for 17 years? Like, let's say, Winston Churchill. You know, there's maybe past the age of 3, we can account for a lot of his time, and there's no way there's 17 years where we know nothing about him. So very few facts, yet an inverted pyramid of stories. And to me, that is extraordinary because these two stories are foundational to who we are.
1: But do you think there's something there in that so little facts perhaps make for a better story than we
0: exactly.
1: could have if we had more
0: exactly.
1: detail?
0: That's the problem, in a sense, with histories. First of all, history is random. It's whatever happened. There's no order to it. The historians will find patterns, but there's no satisfying order. You know, wars is a perfect example. The tragedy of the Second World War, nothing went like we wanted it to go. Nothing, nothing. Except we won at the end, but the cost. So history is whatever happens. Story is elastic, plastic. You can mold it, which in a sense is a curious thing, because that's the thing that I find with stories with a capital S, these stories that are foundational, like the Gospels, like Troy, which, you know, the Gospel, the Iliad and the Odyssey are the foundational stories of the Greek people. You have these fictions, these myths that led to the Greek people. They are Greek because of those stories. Same thing with the Gospels, obviously. The Gospels are the foundation for the Christians. And if you told both those peoples, you know what, there's no facts to your stories, they're not going to slap their foreheads and say, oh, I no longer believe, I'm no longer Greek, I'm no longer Christian. No, it seems as if the facts don't matter. And that's what's wonderful about stories, with a capital S, is they can travel through time. We find stories very memorable, and they can explain reality, and they can lift themselves away from the facts, and facts are not needed, which is both positive, they can travel through time, but it can also be problematic. It's very hard to get rid of a story. Once you have a story with a capital S, it lives on. And if it's a positive story, like the Iliad and the Odyssey, you can learn from them. The Greeks learn how to be Greeks from them. But if they're negative, like anti-Semitism, or a good example of story with a capital S that's fact-free, Donald Trump. Donald Trump is a fact-free president. He speaks and he lies. And I say this, those of you who like Trump in this audience, and I'm sure there's a few, he's at least accused of lying. But somehow it doesn't seem to matter. The New York Times always points out how many times he lies every time he speaks, and for some reason it seems to make no difference. Mm. And the reason is because Donald Trump, uniquely among presidents, nearly, has story. He's latched on to American grievances, resentments. He has a story of lost grandeur, and it's a big story, and dozens and millions of Americans have taken it to heart, and they don't care about the facts because it's a story. And it's very hard to defeat that kind of story. You need to counter it with another story.

0: and that's difficult. So the two stories, Life of Pi and this, are continuous in the sense that they both look at this idea of things for which we have no empirical evidence. Jesus and Troy do not live in history the way the Second World War and Winston Churchill live in history, and yet they carry a truth that is transformative, that we carry with us.
1: Your story is Son of Nobody. In this book, we have an academic who finds what he believes is an untold version of the Troy story, and this is told by the commoner, Sois. So this is entirely your creation, Jan Martel, and Sois is the son of nobody. Who is this character?
0: Well, you won't. It's funny, people have brought up a lot the fact that he's a commoner. That, to me, came completely natural. I'm a son of the middle class of Canada. I went to public schools. I relied on the public healthcare system. You know, I grew up on the shoulders, I mean, of many people helping me become who I become. The public school system, public healthcare system, it came completely naturally to me. And that was a reaction to the Iliad. In the Iliad, everyone who speaks, with one exception, is a blue blood of some sort, is a god, a goddess, a king, or a queen. Only one exception, Book 2, Thersites, is portrayed by Homer as the ugliest man in the Greek army. Right from the start, before he opens his mouth, he's mocked. And then when he speaks, what does he speak of? He criticizes Agamemnon. He rails against Agamemnon, saying, why are we here? What do we have to gain? And he's promptly beaten by Odysseus. So when I read the Iliad, right away I thought Thersites was the most interesting, complex character, because he had nothing to gain in that story. And it struck me as completely natural in the 21st world to speak from the point of view of a commoner, in a sense, because we're the majority by a great number, and surely the system should serve us. We're not at the service of billionaires anymore. At the time, yes, but no longer today. So it's quite natural for both Sois and Harlow Dunn, the academic, to be both commoners. You know, the point of looking at the past is to reflect on the present. And so there's this alternate story, a complementary story of the Trojan War. I wanted one, and then Homer, and then the Harlow's, in a sense, is the same thing. The same thing, the being plagued by anger, making judgment mistakes. Judgments, calls that from the outside seem foolish, but from the inside seem justified. When you're angry, you feel justified in what you're doing. It's only later, when you've calmed down, that you realize that there was a mistake. So that's Agamemnon and Achilles. They get angry and they do the wrong decision, and the consequences are terrible. But from the inside, when they are angry, it seemed legitimate. So I wanted the same thing with Harlow Dunn, to him to make judgment calls that were mistakes, but maybe seem too late.
1: This is The Book Show on ABC Radio National. I'm Claire Nichols, and I had the great pleasure of meeting the Canadian author Jan Martel at the Sydney Writers' Festival. We talked about his latest novel, Son of Nobody, and as you're hearing, it is in part a retelling of the Iliad, but from the perspective of a commoner. For this guy, Sois, this commoner who's been part of this 10-year war, what does it do to this story of the Iliad to have that perspective of an ordinary guy who's there for, you know, because he was told to be there? What does that do to the story?
0: Well, it anchored it. It allowed me to point out discrepancies, you know, things that are different from the Iliad. It allowed me to create that parallel. Right away, that was right from the start. I wanted this novel to be in these two strands. And the very early on, those of you who haven't seen the book, if you open it, you'll see that the page is divided into the top half. You have these fragments of this verse epic on the top, and at the end, you have footnotes that comment on, obviously, on the text. So it's a novel in verse and footnotes. And that came early on, right away. I wanted, because otherwise I'd have to have this awkward thing where in full pages the academic finds this thing, this ancient epic, serves it up on a platter at his convenience. In other words, the past would be at the service of the present. I didn't want that. I want there to be quality. So the top of the page is the past, the public-facing part of art, let's say, the grand epic. And at the bottom, you have the technical little footnotes. It's a present. We're very technocratic in our age. And they explain, and they're small, and they're modest. The present has the modesty of a footnote. One of my favorite lines in the book is, we're all footnotes to a greater story. Each one carries a little tiny story that we maybe feel is insignificant, but collectively, we are it. We are our nations, or not only our families, but our nation is made up of this tight weave of individual stories, of individual footnotes. So I wanted that, and that liberated me right away. I can tell the the grand epic and these little technical footnotes.
1: I think I probably am not the only person here who has read a book and sometimes skipped the footnotes. They've felt a little bit intimidating.
0: That would be a mistake in this one.
1: The fun thing in this book is there is a whole other story happening in the footnotes. How revolutionary and how playful is that to tell a story?
0: It was super fun. And you know where I got it? People keep on bringing Pale Fire to me, Nabokov's book. I tell people, you know, if a Poe goes to a woods in Vermont, writes a poem, doesn't mean he's influenced by Robert Frost. He just happened to be in a woods in Vermont and wrote a poem. So Pale Fire, which is in verse and has commentary at the end, I read it afterwards. I'd read other Nabokov. It's just a coincidence. The one that actually brought... it's not if they're totally academic, technical, but sometimes they tell other stories, and I like how they piggyback on the main story. The one that really brought footnotes, the grandeur of the footnote to me is The Divine Comedy, another mind-blowing classic in a great translation, John Ciardi. You have to read that, you were reading the footnotes, because Dante was a man of his time and told a story of his time for people of his time, so they'd be familiar with the story, so they wouldn't have to have any footnotes. But, you know, 7 centuries later, we don't know who these people are. So it's a narrative that you must go from the cantos to the footnotes. And they're always narrative little footnotes. So that's one where I remember, you know, it's like a needle and you sew the whole thing together. So it's actually Dante that brought the idea of glorifying footnotes.
1: Mm. And the man talking to us in the footnotes is this academic, Harlow Dunn. Who is this man?
0: He's an academic Canadian from the prairies. Out of nowhere, he gets a fellowship to Oxford. He gets to work on the Oxyrhynchus papyri, which is a true find from 1899 to 1902 by these British papyrologists, Grenfell and Hunt. Oxyrhynchus is a town just off the Nile, not on the Nile, off the Nile, south of Cairo. And I say off the Nile with emphasis because it has the peculiarity of never, ever flooding. As you know from whenever you learned about Egypt, legendarily, the Nile floods every year. And what it does, among other things, and you don't want it to do, is it floods your garbage dump. Well, Oxyrhynchus's garbage dump was never, ever, ever flooded, and it never, ever rains in Oxyrhynchus. So the garbage dump is perfectly preserved. So these two papyrologists discovered a trove of papyrus fragments that were thrown out by the citizens for about 500 years. It's everything they'd written thrown out. So it's a slice of life of Oxyrhynchus. So Harlow Dunn, in looking at those, discovers wisps of what he thinks is a lost Trojan War, because it mentions this person, Psoas of Medea, the son of nobody. And he latches onto this and he pursues it. He wants to find these wisps. It is myth speaking to myths. You say it was an invention of mine. I totally agree, just as the Iliad was an invention of Homer. We are talking myth. As I repeat that line several times in the book. We are talking myth here. We are talking inventions that are moldable. So this is me molding the Iliad, molding that story of which we know nothing but explains everything. So yes, it is an invention, but based on looking at that air in the Peloponnese, feeling the sand. But yeah, he's from there and he follows that trail and he manages to stitch together these fragments of this lost epic. And so they're presented to you as a reader.
1: Mm. He leaves his partner and his child behind to go to Oxford to pursue this opportunity. What I find really thrilling about this book is on the top of the page we have this verse, you know, this Psoad, and then on the bottom of the page we've got all these footnote notes where we're seeing Harlow's story, and we're learning in Harlow's story about, say, the breakdown of his marriage. The contrast between the epic and the domestic is so clear on the same page. Was it always obvious to you that there is space for these two stories in the same place?
0: I think there is. The New York Times said it was banal and tripe, which still rankles. But to me, few of us have been to war. And what would be the goddamn point of comparing one war to another war? That's kind of silly. To me, you want to either have a marriage falling apart writ large in a war, or take a war and write it small into a marriage falling apart. I mean, and I'm sorry, the banality of a relationship falling apart is as excruciating as being in a battlefield. The rawness, the lostness, the losing of everything, to me, is very martial, is very warlike. So, yes, I take the grand epic, which, as I said earlier, despite it being a grand epic, is very personal. You have wounded men emotionally who are trying to cope with it. Yes, there are fantastic fighting scenes where limbs are cut off, skulls are crushed, but that's the entertainment. The real strength of the Iliad is when they're not butchering each other, and they're talking about their fates. You see the origins of Greek philosophy in the Iliad. The Greeks are questioning people. They ask questions. I don't know what people were doing in the year 1000 before BC and the rest of Europe, but just picking their noses, I presume. But the Greeks were actually thinking and asking themselves questions. So it's those questions that are really illuminating. And so I wanted to have that reflected in a more modern war. And to me, a good one was a relationship falling apart. And Harlow does the same thing Agamemnon and all the Greeks does. He leaves his homeland hoping to do good. They are hoping to have a quick little war, like in 1914, little summer jaunt over there, beat these enemies, come back, be better for it, and all that. Well, Harlow does the same thing. He's hoping that going, first of all, who would refuse a fellowship to Oxford? Come on. So he goes to Oxford, and he hopes to bring back loot, in a sense, to bring back riches, and it doesn't work out that way. Mm-hmm. And he does the same mistake that Agamemnon does. With the first victim, it's interesting, in a very masculine epic, there's an interesting layering of the feminine. The very first victim of the Trojan War was a woman, and the very last victim is a woman. Iphigenia is murdered at Aulis. She's the daughter of Agamemnon, and the Greeks offend Artemis, and she says, you will not sail across the ocean until you sacrifice your daughter, Agamemnon. So he lures Iphigenia over, and she is sacrificed. That's the beginning of the Trojan War. And then there's someone, a daughter of Priam, who's sacrificed at the very end to once again assure that they can cross. So in a sense, Harlow does the same thing. One of the things that the book tries to explore is, and I think it's something we all live with, is how do you balance work and family and life? How do you do? So I feel that here. I'm touring on 20 days in Australia and New Zealand. I've been away 20 days from my four children. I hate it. I miss my youngest son Jasper's first football game. And I mean American football, Canadian football, not soccer. I miss Felix's soccer games too, but I miss Jasper's first football game. Big shoulders, padded, little tiny legs, running around the field, getting flattened by the bigger boys. I miss that. And that hurts. I can't replace that. But it's wonderful talking about books. So same thing in Son of Nobody. Harlow leaves his wife and his daughter Helen because there's the lure of Oxford and Caspapri. There's the lure of Oxford. And there's, you know, how do you balance that? How do you live with that? Same thing with the ancient Greeks. Agamemnon and the Greeks leave their homeland for 10 years and longer. Odysseus, 20 years. Some return. Agamemnon's promptly assassinated. In the same way, in a sense, Harlow is too. So I wanted that parallel and that, you know, this is worth it. Is it worth it? That question of the worth of our work.
1: Do you have an opinion on Harlow's choice? Do you think he made the right call to go to Oxford?
0: I'm in Australia. You know? As I said, who would refuse, you know, a fellowship to Oxford? Who would refuse an invitation to the Sydney Writers' Festival? You know, I think he would. And also, when he discovers, you know, the example I use is you're Howard Carter. You've just discovered King Tut's tomb. You're going to be late for supper that night. You know, sometimes we are lured. I mean, reviews have sometimes says that he's obsessive. I said, well, wait a second. You discover a lost Trojan War tradition. There's so much out there. There's so much in history that has been erased. But there are wisps. There are wisps. Surely commoners, even those who accepted that they were nothings, in a very hierarchical society, they would accept that they were nobodies. But even a nobody in dying would say, well, I'm a nobody, but it still sucks to die. It's still painful. I'm still losing everything. Those wisps, you know, in the First World War, they were brought to life by poetry. The poets brought to life the agony of the grunt in the trenches of Verdun. Those were brought by poetry. All that poetry that must have been there uttered at one point was lost. So Harlow, in these things, detects these whispers that must have been there. So that's why I say myth is malleable and plastic and relatable and inventable, because surely it was there. So he's lured by that, and I'd say I would do that too.
1: You have four children. Do you write with the door open, or is it dad's working, door shut?
0: It is so shut. It is so shut. When they do come, it's cute. But then I shut the door again.
1: That's Jan Martel, keeping the study door shut. And on Radio National, you're listening to The Book Show with me, Claire Nichols. Jan Martel is most famous for his Booker-winning novel Life of Pi. That's a book also very much about myth. And I wonder, why are myths such an exciting draw card for Jan?
0: Well, as I said earlier, because you make it your own. That's the key thing. You can't make history your own. You could try to learn from it, but first of all, it's a huge task. Like, I'll give a perfect example. I mentioned all these dead white males, by the way. That's what I was brought up on, these dead white males. So George Orwell, Animal Farm. You could read, you know, a 7-tome history of modern Russia to understand what Stalin did to the Russian people, or you can read Animal Farm. Mm. You know, art has a wonderful way of extracting the reality of history and telling it in a delightful way. So myth can do that. And the other thing, too, about myth is, as I said, it's malleable, it's elastic. I'll give you another example. Little Red Riding Hood, which I mentioned in Son of Nobody, actually, in passing. It's a 1,000-year-old myth. It was first written in 1787 by Charles Perrault in France, in 1697 by Charles Perrault. In that original iteration, Little Red Riding Hood and her grandmother die. Little Red Riding gets eaten up. In fact, she gets decapitated by the wolf and then eaten up. End of story. It's a redemptive tale. I'm not sure what about. I guess don't cross the woods. I think it's patriarchal. That's why her Little Red Riding Hood and there's two women who die. I think it was patriarchy. Don't go too far from men or things, bad things will happen. But it was a cautionary tale that was really pretty grim. Well, when the Grimm brothers wrote it down in 1812, they said, that's too much of a downer. So suddenly there's this heroic huntsman who saves the day. So still patriarchal, but let's add a different element to make it slightly more uplifting. And now, if someone, you know, now there's all kinds of feminist retellings of Little Red Riding Hood where she carries her own AK-47 and, you know, shoots the wolf. And that's totally fine. Like, no one's going to say that's not true. You'd be missing the point. Of course you can play with Little Red Riding Hood according to your need. So that's what's great about myth, is that they're a mechanism for understanding reality in a way that's very engaging and memorable and, in a sense, truthful. But it's not the truth of fact. It's a sort of post-factual, post-empirical kind of truth. So that's what's great about it, is you can play with it and you can carry it with yourself. A great example, is Jesus. You know, for those who believe, and I'm just using this as an example, like Buddha, whatever you want, but what's great about Jesus is you can forget about the Jesus of history, because he's largely very impossible to find. Crazy American evangelicals are always going on about the Jesus of history, but it's the Jesus of faith you want, and that's because you can carry him with you. So you can have an American multi-billionaire with 75 Lamborghinis and a terrible robber baron, and he can still say to himself, Jesus loves me, just as someone who works on the streets of San Francisco with people who are poor can also say, Jesus loves me. They can both say, Jesus loves me, because you can carry that kind of story with you and make it fit. So it can also increase your selfishness, I guess, but can also illuminate where you need to go. Stories are like that. They have to fit to you. They have to be personalized. So just to take the example of art, but also goes well with religion, in both of those, you matter. Every religion will say God loves you, which if you're rich, wealthy, healthy, like you, we are all here, I don't care about that. But if you are doing poorly, the idea that someone loves you, you're impoverished on the streets of Calcutta, Jesus, Allah, Krishna loves you, that's transformative. That's transformative. And it works because that story can do that. Same thing with art. Art requires you. A painting on a wall. Yesterday, I went to your art gallery of New South Wales. So this amazing indigenous art that you have there, it only works once there's a viewer. Mm. You know, there's a social contract to art where there's a creation and there has to be someone who takes it in and then it comes to life. So art also says to you, I love you because I need you. And so that power comes from the fact that it's personalized, and art is like that, where science and history are not. Mm. Both go on whether you exist or not. Mm. So there's something about myth that is something that is a buffer between reality and us and makes it manageable. Because in fact, life is not what happens to us, it's how we interpret us, how we interpret it, which is exactly what Life of Pi is about, is the interpretability, the subjectivity of life, of how you can transform it depending on how you take it.
1: Life of Pi is 25 years old, I believe. Do you remember the man you were when you wrote that book?
0: Yes.
1: What can you tell me about him?
0: Well, I was curious in a different way than I am today. Each of my books answers a question. So I grew up in a completely secular household. My parents are children of something called the Quiet Revolution. I'm originally from Quebec, French Canada. French is my mother tongue, but I always went to school in English. And so my parents, until the 1960s, Quebec was a terrible Catholic place. It was Catholicism at its worst. Nothing more hateful sometimes than Christian love. It was patriarchal, sexist, homophobic. It was terrible. It was a terrible, terrible place to grow up. Nothing was happening. It was the Stone Age. And suddenly in the 60s, thanks to many things, sexual revolution, the Beatles, all that, suddenly the province as a single person got up and threw off the shackles of Catholicism. And it went to being from the most backward place in Canada to being the most progressive. My parents were children of that. So they were fiercely anti-clerical, fiercely anti-clerical, anti-religious. So I grew up like that. And instead, there were artists. If you want to understand life, read great books, look at great pictures, listen to great music, see great movies. That's how you understood what it means to be human. A very intramural, powerful way. And I love that. I became a writer as a result of it, loved it. Then I got to India, following a girl. Didn't work out with the girl, but it worked out with the country. I got to India, and there was something about India. For the first time, I saw manifestations of religion that didn't offend me.

0: Because it was the exotic setting of India, I first of all saw beauty, and just purely on the superficial level of what they were doing, Hindu temples, mosques. And then I saw the practice, and I saw people who were in a gentle way doing something marvelous. And I thought, what am I missing here? They're surely not all quietly muttering detestation of women, gays, Jews. You know, there must be something else happening. And so when I wrote Life of Pi, I was curious about that. Like, what am I missing here? What aspect am I missing here? And it was that magical thinking of religion. So at that time, I was curious about that. Each book has answered a question for me to my satisfaction. So at that time, I would say I was sort of a bit lost. And I happened to go in India, and I came to life because of the story that eventually I turned into Life of Pi. Mm-hmm. So now I'm curious in a different way, because, you know, I'm still the same person. Writing has not changed at all for me. The success of Life of Pi, the book of Pi, didn't change me at all as a writer. I don't know who would change as a writer. I mean, yes, winning a big prize, you know, validates what you've done, but it doesn't cure your weaknesses. Whatever weakness you might have, both as a human being, but as a writer, aren't cured by winning a big prize. So the next book that you write, in my case, it was Beatrice and Virgil about representations of the Holocaust, you know, whatever strength I might have had remained, and then, but whatever weaknesses were still there. And it was a wholly different book, so I couldn't just go back to Life of Pi. Now it was a new territory. So that hasn't changed at all. I'm still intrigued, you know, by a question. You know, each has led to me by a question.
1: Jan Martel with me, Claire Nichols, at the Sydney Writers Festival. And you're listening to The Book Show on Radio National. What a joy to speak to Jan about his new book, Son of Nobody, and the book that made his name, his Booker winner, Life of Pi. Winning a prize like that doesn't change the writer you are, but having a book that is that successful means that suddenly that story, Life of Pi, means so much to so many other people, and they then have an ownership over that story and a love for that story. What is that like for this story that has been out there now in the world for 25 years, for you to have other people come to you to tell you about their relationship with that story?
0: Well, that's delightful. Remember I said earlier, art is a social contract. That's what's delightful. Because in fact, you create... Listen, I wrote Life of Pi with... I had roommates because I had no money. In fact, the year before I finished Life of Pi, my income tax return, at the end of it, after all the sort of cheating, everything was a business expense, you know,

0: everything, including phone, there were no cell phones at the time, was, you know, $230 a month. So I lived on very little, but I lived the life of a prince because I was in this lifeboat with this tiger trying to keep him alive. So I had no money writing this story that I was thinking, who's going to read this? It's about religion, and everyone hates religion. Your average downtown, you know, novel reader is not religious. And then it's about zoos, too, and those are also jails, but jails for animals. Religion is jails for people. Animal zoos are jails for animals. I'm taking on two jails. Who's going to want to read this? So I was convinced that I thought it was good. I certainly liked it. As your first reader, you obviously have to like your first, your writing. Otherwise, why would you be writing it? So I liked it, but I thought, this is, no one's going to read this. No one's going to read this. And I was still, to this day, surprised at how people took it on. And you're right, they very much take it on as the number of times I've either received letters where people take on the metaphor of Richard Parker. People who have tumors.
1: So Richard Parker is the tiger.
0: Is the tiger to ruin it. Richard Parker is the tiger that Pi is stuck with on a lifeboat. You know, a tumor is Richard Parker. A man who was in jail, you know, his setting was the lifeboat. A woman who was kidnapped by a taxi driver in Belize, and things done to her, the taxi driver was Richard Parker, took on that. But even people who read things that I didn't notice, like, for example, Pi is at sea for 227 days. I chose that because it's a prime number. It had to be a specific mm-hmm. number of days, because everyone who's been a castaway, I noticed in my research, eventually accounts for how many days they were at sea. Just as a feat of survival, they always count the number of days. So there had to be a number. And art is about creating order. Couldn't be a random number, so it had to be a meaningful number. So I said, I'll choose a prime number, 227. Not that I'm a mathematician, but 227 is a prime number. And a prime number can only be divided by itself, one, or by one. Mm-hmm. So, and I wanted that. That was a nice symbol, because in Life of Pi, there's two stories. I didn't want them to be divisible. You take one story, the story with animals, or you take the other story, the story without animals. They are prime numbers. That was my private symbolism. And one day, I did a reading, and someone said, why did you choose 227 days? They noticed it, which I thought was an odd thing to notice. And I said, oh, well, it's a prime number. I thought I was being super smart. And the reader says, oh, and they looked disappointed. And I said, whoa, sorry, what's wrong here? And they said, oh, I thought it was 22 divided by 7 is pi, which I had never noticed.
1: Oh, wow.
0: I had never noticed that. Yeah, and it's happened in many, many other ways. Even more embarrassing is initially when I wrote the book, when you're a writer, you're an engineer. You're not the architect. You're an engineer. You want your structure to hold up to the wind that you're building. And so very early on, first of all, when you write, my first two books did well critically, but I didn't travel. No one asked me about the book. Suddenly with Life of Pi, people were asking me about the book. So they asked things like, you know, what does Richard Parker mean? And I sort of initially say, well, I have no idea. I don't know. Is he lifelike? Is he tiger-like? Yes. Oh, that's good. That's all I meant, really. Is there anything more to it? And they start feeding me symbolism of Richard Parker. Like, I obviously thought, obviously he's a parallel to Pi, so he is Pi. But beyond that, people started giving me all kinds of theories. One was wonderful. I remember it was in Bern, Switzerland. See, I remember this. A woman said, so, you know, your tiger is fed by Pi, cleaned up. Pi cleans up after him, feeds him, accompanies him, and then he leaves without saying goodbye. Is this a metaphor on marriage? You know, I hadn't thought of that. But when you think of it, it is a bourgeois drama. You have these two people stuck in a confined space. They have to live with each other. And then he leaves without saying goodbye. So, you know, I hadn't thought that. So that's what's lovely about sharing a story is people take it on as their own. And that's what a story is supposed to do. It's supposed to make connections. It's supposed to be co-created by the reader.
1: And obviously there's this wonderful, wonderful menagerie of animals in Life of Pi. We've got the hyena in the boat. We've got the orangutan. We've got the tiger. There's also a very strange selection of animals in Son of Nobody, animals that perhaps shouldn't be in ancient Greece, like porcupines.
0: Well, that's what that reviewer in the New York Times said, too. But he's actually wrong when he said, it really irked me. He said, for example, like chameleons. He said there's no chameleons in the ancient Greek world. And I said, well, you just didn't do your research. There's chameleons in Aristotle. Aristotle mentions chameleons. So surely Aristotle knows better than you. So, and porcupines, there are porcupines in Greece. He didn't bother himself to check. And at one point I mentioned the gnu, the wildebeest. And I say in the text, how would an ancient Greek mind know of the gnu? And I say, perhaps, after all, the Greeks traded with Egypt. The Greeks, one of the great allies of the Trojans was King Memnon of Ethiopia. There was trading. So if you trade in goods, you trade in stories. You trade in stories of wonder. You would surely

0: hear of stories of animals up the Nile. So what if a Mycenaean soldier traveled up the Nile? I mention that in the book as positing perhaps why, but I do mention it's very strange. Also, there are elephants. Well, I said King Memnon of Ethiopia, there are elephants in Ethiopia. So if he's mentioned by Homer, the people, King Memnon and his people, surely the elephants, and they traded in ivory, the Greeks did ivory, not from walruses, from elephants. So the guy was wrong in the New York Times. He's just wrong.
1: You clearly have a great love for animals. They're a reoccurring theme through all of your work. You and I met an hour ago and you showed me a whole bunch of photos of Australian animals you've seen during this tour.
0: The cutest koala. How can you not love your koalas?
1: They are adorable. But what is it? What is it about animals in fiction that invigorate you so much?
0: Well, that's just technical. They're great storytelling vehicles. We're very cynical about ourselves, about humans, but we're not cynical about animals, especially wild animals. We project onto them marvel, and marvel is the first thing you want as a storyteller to start with your story. You want a sense of curiosity, even better, a sense of marvel, and animals do that. The chameleon. There's repeated references to the chameleon in here. There are chameleons in Greece. There are chameleons in Greece. And I did that for a purpose, because what's wonderful with the chameleon is that, yes, it adapts itself to the circumstances around it while always remaining itself. It's a great lesson as a human being. You have to be adaptable while remaining true to yourself. You don't want to lose yourself one way or the other. So, and also it has this curious thing, the chameleon. We all know of its color adaptability, but they have divergent eyes. Chameleons have eyes that can look in two different directions. So that's an improvement on us, because I can only look in one direction. I can barely understand what I'm seeing. Your chameleon can see in two different directions. And what are your understanding of reality? That way there's a cat, that way there's a nice leaf. Which do you attend to intellectually? So there's something about, once again, its adaptability that is a marvel. But mainly that they're just wonderful symbols. They're a great storytelling vehicle. And this, it's funny how now we think of animals as for children. The children's books are populated with animals. Nowadays, in the late 20th century, 21st century, very few adult books. But earlier on, Kafka uses animals all the time. Jack London is full of animals all the time. You know, we share this. They're fellow citizens of this planet. They carry their load of stories. They are just as essential as we are. So why would we not share our stories with them? So I like using those diplomats from the wild so that we can keep that connection. And they are, even just writing with them, they're a source of marvel. I remember when I was exploring the behavior of the tiger. In earlier drafts of Life of Pi, it wasn't going to be a tiger because he's too well known. It was going to be a rhinoceros. And I was really happy about that, because everyone knows the rhinoceros, but most of you would know zilch about different kinds of rhinoceros. Which ones have three horns? Which ones are armor plated? Where do they live? What are their habits? I was very happy about that. But they're herbivores. How can you have a herbivore survive in the Pacific? So just for that dietary reason, I had to get rid of it. But so I use them because of that source of marvel that they are. They're a wonderful storytelling vehicle.
1: Do you want to tell me more about the koala that you met?
0: Well, this one I hope didn't have chlamydia, but they're just so cute. They're so adorable. Although I don't know how they survived eating that one diet of eucalyptus. Mm. It was in Brisbane. They're so soft, too. I shouldn't have been... I paid to touch it, but I guess you shouldn't. But they're so soft. They're like plush toys. I can show you the photo afterwards if you want.
1: He was very excited to show me. Another thing you play with in Life of Pi and also in Son of Nobody is this concept of the author's note. So when I pick up a novel and I see an author's note, I assume it's going to be a note from you, Jan Martel. In this case, it's Harlow Dunn. In Life of Pi, it's not you either. What are you playing with here when you kind of play with this idea of the author's note?
0: Well, it's this idea of even kids, especially kids, have a radar for lies. We detest lies. But the converse, the opposite of the lie, the truth, is a much more nebulous thing. There's factual truths, of course, and those can't be ignored. But there's psychological truths, aesthetic truths. Like if you listen to a symphony, you're not going to ask yourself, is this true? It's the wrong question to ask of a story of a painting. Is a Jackson Pollock true? It's the wrong question to ask, but it does something to us that vivifies how we feel about life, clarifies how we feel about life. So to me, truth, as I said, can be captured in many ways, and story is a great way, because stories obviously come from life. Harry Potter comes from life, observations of life on Earth, and then it refines it into something orderly, shapely, meaningful, truthful. So author's note is a nice way of starting from reality, your life, to fiction. So author's note, we expect to be truthful, and it is truthful. There's nothing lying in my author's notes, but they start leading you from factual truth

0: truthfulness to fictional truthfulness. So it's a nice way to capture you.
1: Mm. I'd love to know a little bit more about your process, Jan Martell. Can you start by telling me about the treadmill desk?
0: Yeah, you don't want to be unhealthy. So I have a treadmill desk, and I walk, and I have a desk, and I write. I've written 3 books on it. I've worn down the treadmill. It's a wonderful way to write. You can't use a mouse. You have to use a trackpad. It's in my little tiny studio, and I've had it for years now. Just a way to not be sitting all the time. And metaphorically, it's nice. As I'm walking through a story, entering it, I'm also literally walking on my treadmill desk. Mm-hmm. And my greater process otherwise, as I said, I think all writers are kind of like a vacuum cleaner, looking for a story, looking for something that's not an anecdote, that has legs. And it's extraordinarily exciting when you get an idea. And so that idea, and I said, usually it's as a result of a question, maybe. You're curious about something and it comes up, like the Holocaust. I've always been interested in the Holocaust. I'm not Jewish. I'm not of Eastern European descent. My family have been for 300 years in Quebec. So we have a very distant relationship factually to the Holocaust. But it's always

0: me as a human, monstrous tragedy. Especially, how do you represent it? What does the artist do at the gates of Auschwitz? Then I start doing research. So I read about, I've always read about the Holocaust, but I remember Beatrice Verger, I just read the Victor Klemperer diaries, this man who survived the whole Holocaust in Germany because his wife was a Gentile and he pretended to be one. And he write a daily journal about living under the Nazis. So I read that. And so it starts with a question, curiosity, research, which give me more ideas, more avenues of research. And I'm writing tons of notes. So Life of Pi, like 400 pages of random notes that I cut up, printed up, cut up, put in envelopes. So it's a very analog system, envelopes depending where they fit in the novel. And those would be like the bones of my story. And I'd open up the first envelope and that would be the elements to make the story. So it's like that. It's a very organic, slow process. I don't know anything about writing, to be honest. I just know vocabulary and sentences. I write at the level of sentences. I love punctuation. I love the skeleton structure of punctuation. I like words, like I like spelling. I remember, maybe because of my first tongue was French, but and English spelling makes no sense. Okay. But I always take pleasure in how disappear has one S and two P's. For some reason, I always notice that. And I can never spell family. I remember we used to write writer. Written writer makes no sense, the pronunciation of that, the double consonants would affect the pronunciation of the vowel before that. Shouldn't be after. So I remember when I start writing, occasionally I wrote down that I'm a writer, and I wrote writer with two T's, which always lowered people's expectations. So I like spelling and I like sentence structure, and through that I feed it by doing all my research, and I construct sentence of that the double consonants would affect the pronunciation of the vowel before that. Shouldn't be after. So I remember when I start writing, occasionally I wrote down that I'm a writer, and I wrote writer with two T's, which always lowered people's expectations. So I like spelling and I like sentence structure, and through that I feed it by doing all my research, and I construct sentences and they somehow come to life.
1: And I know traditionally you would finish a book like Son of Nobody and you'd have a bit of a break before you'd start something else, but you've actually already written your next project, and I know you're excited about this one.
0: So am I. Yes, I had... The publishing world is very slow, very sloth-like, and so I had 6 weeks in which to... I had nothing to do, and I happened to be in Mexico, and I thought of my... I was in Mexico without my family for 1 week, and I thought of my mother, who's 85 and has Alzheimer's, and she's been like that for years, so I'm familiar with it as a dutiful, loving son, but for the first time I thought of her in terms of as an artist. What is this loss of memory, this loss of chronology? How can I respond to it? Exactly like when I was at the gates of Auschwitz. Here I'm at the gates of Alzheimer's. And so what I did is in 6 weeks, I've never written something so quickly. I wrote an entire other book. And it's a novel in 52 chapters that has to be published in a box, a clamshell that will open up. And because the 52 chapters, same number of weeks in a year, same number of cards in a deck of cards. Life, in a sense, is a shuffleable thing. There's not necessarily any order. It's haphazard. And they're unbound. So you can read it in any order you want. And each chapter is a sentence, a single sentence. So some are, one chapter is just one word. So some are as short as one face of a page. Others double. Then it's 4, 8, or 16. And it's one sentence. And I break them up in paragraphs so you can, it's easy to read. But sometimes what I liked is sometimes the subordinate clauses don't follow directly on the main clause. They come a little bit later. It's all about digressions. In a sense, in reading about loss of memory and chronology, your own memory is tested. And also there's one thing, and one of the booklets, I call them, I discuss a French short story, a very, very famous French story called La Chèvre de Monsieur Séguin, Mr. Séguin's Goat, by the French writer Alphonse Daudet. In one of the booklets, I translate it from the French into English. You know, a fairly liberal translation, but it's in the public domain, so who cares? So in one of them, I translate La Chèvre de Monsieur Séguin into English. In another booklet, I discuss it, its punctuation and its style. And then in a third one, and that's the key one, I make a point about it, a point about my mother. And depending on how you read it, you'll get that in a completely different order. And there's also all kinds of cross-references. So, for example, one of the cross-references is Yitzhak Shamir. If you remember, he was one of the former prime minister of Israel for no political reasons whatsoever. It's just that Yitzhak Shamir was the first famous person that I read about as having Alzheimer's. Just as Rock Hudson, if you remember decades ago, Rock Hudson was the first American celebrity to be known to have AIDS when AIDS was a death sentence. So I have mentions of Yitzhak Shamir throughout. So it's interwoven, and it's more than just Alzheimer's too. It's this idea that life is not an orderly affair like a novel would have you think. So it's all these chapters that you can read in any order. And one of the anchoring points is this idea of a woman

0: old woman who is losing her mind, but there's other things. And I said, it's the very lack of order that is its strength, because you'll get it in a different way. So I don't know what the permutations are of 52, but they're astronomical. So you can read it in any number of ways. The essential elements are the same, but you receive them in a different order. So it'll be called The Forgiven and the Forgotten. And I mention every time because it's going to force my publishers to publish it.
1: That was my question. Have you had the conversation about
0: it? Not yet.
1: I
0: they don't
1: like
0: know
1: a book
0: about
1: published
0: it.
1: Published in a box.
0: They don't know about it yet.
1: Good luck to the librarian finding a spot for it. This has been such a thrill. Can you please thank the wonderful Jan Martel?
0: Thank you very much. Thank you, Claire. Thank you very much.
1: That was Jan Martel with me at Sydney Writers' Festival. His new book is Son of Nobody. Next time on The Book Show, Maggie O'Farrell will join me. She has written an Irish epic called Land. We'll find out what that's about and also what it is like to go to the Oscars for Hamnet. Make sure you keep up with all the great authors I'm chatting to here on The Book Show by following the show on ABC Listen.

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0: Good morning, Kerry Worthington with ABC News. Iran's leadership says a possible interim peace deal to end the war in the United States is in its final stages. America's editor John Lyons reports.
1: In a televised address, Iran's foreign minister Abbas Araghchi says the details of a preliminary agreement to end the war with the US have been approved by Iran's supreme leader. The interim deal involves the end of the blockade on the Strait of Hormuz and a 60-day ceasefire. A senior US official says Iran would receive sanctions relief depending on its compliance with demands laid out in a memorandum of understanding. The official says such a deal was now 80% possible and may be signed in coming days. John Lyons, ABC News, Washington.
0: Further raising the prospect of imminent peace, key mediator, the Prime Minister of Pakistan, says the US and Iran have agreed to the final text of a deal to end the war. Shahbaz Sharif says peace has never been as close and Pakistan is working with both sides on the next steps. The world's richest man, Elon Musk, says he wants to make space travel possible for everyone, as the SpaceX owner became the world's first trillionaire after the company's Wall Street trading debut. Tim Wharton reports.
2: The initial public offering of SpaceX on the Nasdaq Stock Exchange in New York is the biggest in history and values the company at almost $2.5 trillion. Shares in SpaceX jumped 24% after the opening bell, a sign that investors are betting that its massive investments in satellites, orbital data centers, and artificial intelligence will pay off. Speaking at the opening of trading, Mr. Musk says he doesn't want to limit space travel to an elite few.
3: We want to be able to take anyone who wants to go to the moon, anyone who wants to go to Mars, or anywhere in the solar system, and maybe beyond the solar system at some point.
2: The newly minted trillionaire says SpaceX has exceeded his expectations after initially thinking it might fail.
0: Australia's new ambassador to the US says he's been reassured that America's shipbuilding program is growing to fulfill the AUKUS track. North America correspondent Cayman Gock reports.
4: Ambassador Greg Moriarty says he's spoken with the Trump administration and the US defence industry about the AUKUS pact. He says the shipbuilding program is not where America wants it to be, but he's been told that the boat production rate is growing. The deal requires America to increase the number of submarines it builds in order for Australia to then get second-hand boats. Mr. Moriarty took up the post last month and also said he will robustly push back on the Trump administration's new proposed 12.5% tariff on Australian imports.
0: One Nation leader Pauline Hanson says Victoria needs a change in government as a significant number of police monitored protesters at her Melbourne fundraiser last night. Senator Hanson briefly spoke to media as about 30 anti-racism demonstrators chanted outside the venue in South Melbourne. Senator Hanson says the biggest membership for her party is coming from Victoria.
5: A lot of people here are desperate to move out of the state but only here because of their family or the businesses that are keeping them here. I don't want to see this happen in any part of Australia. People have the right to live safe and free in any state and go about their business.
0: Police are continuing the search for the body of a woman who was allegedly kidnapped from Sydney's northwest. Rhiannon Solomon-Maron reports.
6: Police say the 58-year-old woman met with her son, Ante Popovich, at a park in Winston Hills on Monday. The two were estranged and it's believed they'd been meeting to talk about the potential lending of money. But when the woman didn't return home, she was reported missing and her car was found at the reserve the next day. On Thursday, officers arrested her 34-year-old son on the south coast and searched a home in Sanctuary Point. Police say he had her phone in his possession. The man's been charged with murder and remains in custody.
0: A 45-year-old woman's been arrested after Northern Territory police uncovered an alleged cache of drugs, weapons, counterfeit cash and gold bullion. Rio Davis reports.
7: NT police say they received multiple reports of teenagers stealing cat food from a supermarket in the Palmerston suburb of Bakewell in April. After the teens were arrested, police say they told officers they'd been stealing the cat food to exchange it for cannabis from a woman. Police then searched her home on Thursday morning, where they found nearly a kilogram of cannabis, pills, counterfeit cash, gold and silver coins and bullion, samurai swords and more. The woman's been hit with nearly 20 charges over the alleged offences.
8: Now, some chase the story.
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15: So you're a big exerciser. What are you up to today, Priya?
16: Oh, today's not a good day because I've been here with you.
15: Oh, really?
16: Well, I've walked to the tram stop both ways.
15: Oh, that's pretty good.
16: Yeah, there's some movement of my body. But look, yesterday I did a Pilates class. The day before that I did my cardio tennis, which you know I love.
15: Yeah, and I'm terrified you're going to invite me along to it.
16: I've invited you. Myself. You've not said yes yet.
15: No, I deliberately don't tell you when I'm in Melbourne. So it feels like that.
16: It feels like that.
15: I hide. I feel, you know, I've cycled in, so I feel pretty good. But that's one of the stories we're looking at today. Does, in fact, cycling into work, doing physical activity like Priya, does that make you younger biologically?
16: Mm.
15: That's just one of the stories on today's Health Report.
16: I'm Priya Alexander on Wurundjeri Land.
15: And I'm Norman Swan on Gadigal Land.
16: Also coming up on the show, gynaecologists are raising alarms about growing barriers to abortion access in parts of the country. This is very concerning stuff.
15: Yeah, it's claimed by the gynaecologists that this is insidious and the shape of things to come, maybe like the American situation. And more on bulk billing barriers with a change in government policy, this time quite existential in terms of a particular health service.
16: And on What's That Rash? Coughing after a cold. It can go on and on for weeks. Are you still infectious?
15: Are we wearing a mask for weeks? What's in the news?
16: First, we're covering in the news Ebola again, and we're just doing a little update here, and there have been some changes. So as of the 2nd of June, the latest data from the CDC in the United States says 363 confirmed cases, 62 confirmed deaths, and Uganda now has 15 confirmed cases as well. But we know that the numbers are likely much higher than that.
15: And as we go to air, the World Health Organization has said that there is some indication that it's levelling out, but it's too early to say that it's over or under control.
16: The W.

0: WHO have also said that they are really advising against travel restrictions and travel bans. And I think they're particularly calling out the US on this, who have banned anyone from affected areas from entering the country. And they're saying that it's actually making it much more difficult to have a united and fast response on the ground. And it's also disrupting supply chains as well. So they've really warned against countries doing that. And at the moment, Australia doesn't have a ban in place. I know a lot of people feel quite worried seeing the news headlines, but at international airports in Australia, there is signage for people from affected places to get tested if they have symptoms.
1: And we do have an isolation unit at Westmead Hospital in Sydney if there is any question there. And some positive news on vaccines, that if you go right back to the beginning of COVID, one of the reasons we got vaccines so quickly is that there had been an effort to develop vaccine technologies which could turn around a vaccine very quickly after a new bug or virus has been identified. And they're using those technologies to try and turn around a vaccine against this particular form of Ebola as quickly as possible. So there's reasonable optimism that that will actually happen.
0: And I guess the only other update in this space is that the federal government has committed to $5 million in support to the global response. And so hopefully that is going to help things on the ground. But still a very worrying time for Congo and its neighbouring countries.
1: And another study suggesting quite disturbing levels of kids using AI chatbots for their mental health systems.
0: So this has been published in JAMA Pediatrics, and it's used US adolescents and adults. So it's quite a broad age range, 12 to 21.
1: Yeah, what they did, it's not a huge study. They did a study of about 1,000 adolescents and inquired about, you know, look at what their AI usage was in association with mental health issues. Then they grossed it up. If that was true for 1,000 kids, how many children or young people would be consulting at a national level in the United States? And it turned out to be millions, you know, if the original data were correct and it was extrapolated to the whole population. But nonetheless, there was significant usage even in this small sample.
0: Mm. So almost a fifth of the people surveyed reported using AI for a mental health reason, for advice. And that was up about 50% from the year prior. So the use is certainly escalating. Over 40% of the Norman were doing it monthly or more often. And the people who were doing this highest, who were going onto a chatbot and using it for mental health advice, the highest use was amongst those who were 18 to 21, women or females, and those who had spoken with their physician in the past 6 months about their mental health.
1: So it's not as if they weren't seeing somebody for assistance.
0: Yes, they were seeing somebody, but they also turned to the chatbot as well.
1: And what we know about chatbots is that they try and be nice to you.
0: Mm.
1: And although there are guardrails against self-harm, there have been some notorious examples where somebody's learnt to get round the guardrails and the AI chatbot hasn't actually encouraged them to self-harm.
0: I think it's deeply concerning because we've covered, and we can link these episodes in the show notes, we have done a little bit on the use of chatbots for mental health, for health advice, how safe they are. And it really can put people in troubling situations. And I think for me, when I read this, I thought, I have a lot of these patients in my room, and without the oversight of a psychologist or a parent, because a lot of these people did not disclose it to anybody, not their doctor, not a friend, not a parent, that's what makes me really nervous.
1: So just something to be alert for. And then a troubling story about the removal of a drug, not entirely, but partly, for women who have breast cancer. The brand name Zoladex, the actual drug is called Goserelin, and it blocks estrogen, and it's also used in endometriosis.
0: Yes. So this is a drug that I think people would know it because it is used in prostate cancer, breast cancer, and for some patients with endometriosis. It does suppress the sex hormones. So if there is a tumour like a breast cancer that relies on estrogen to actually grow, if you block the estrogen, it can help reduce the recurrence of breast cancer. Endometriosis, where estrogen and the normal cycle can actually facilitate growth of this endometrial-like tissue outside of the endometrial lining, cause problems, pain for people. Cutting off the estrogen can actually really help people with symptoms. Now, what we're talking about is AstraZeneca is the company. They have this drug, Zoladex, and it comes in two doses. There's a 3.6 milligram implant

0: implant, and there's a higher dose one, which is 10 milligrams. Is that correct?
1: Yep, it's around about 10 milligrams, and it's approved for men with prostate cancer.
0: This low-dose one, Norman, because what AstraZeneca have said is we are removing it off the PBS, we're removing it from the private market in Australia, so it will not be available, the low-dose one, 3.6 milligrams, to anybody because of commercial reasons. The lower-dose pen is the one that women will often use for breast cancer. It's currently on the PBS for people with endometriosis. There's eligibility criteria, but the lower-dose one is the one that is for a wider range of uses. The higher-dose one, which is going to remain, is predominantly in prostate cancer.
1: So what the drug company has said, that they'll have a free access service for a few months after, for a while after they remove the drug in November of this year, and they're going to apply for PBS approval for the larger dose version for women with breast cancer and endometriosis. So I spoke to the AstraZeneca about this, because there's been some reports that this is actually punishment to Australia for its pricing policy through the Pharmaceutical Benefits Advisory Council Committee, I should say.
0: Please explain that, because I think it's always very interesting. Punishment, why? Because
1: we achieve amongst the lowest prices for drugs internationally. And the pharmaceutical industry hates that because other countries follow Australia. So our pricing, although the pricing is often kept confidential, people have a sense that Australia is doing quite well. So I challenged Astra on this. So what Astra has said is that they've implied that other countries might be involved with this, but in fact, Australia is the only country notified so far. It's a global decision made by headquarters, and they were unable to explain to me why, in fact, it was done, because it's not clear that, in fact, other countries, it will happen in other countries. So there's a sense there that they are contemplating notifying other countries that it's going to be removed. And when I said to them, well, is this because of pricing? They said, well, feel free to refer to Medicines Australia's policy on pricing. And Medicines Australia has come out with a campaign about Australians being denied medications because our pricing is too low and not commercial for these companies. So the only thing that I got out of the conversation with AstraZeneca was, well, we can't say because this is a global decision, but we will refer you to the policy on pricing, which makes one think that
0: it is
1: punishment.
0: And don't forget that we actually covered this same issue in the context recently of a GLP-1. It was Mounjaro that they were trying to get on the PBS, and there was a little bit of discourse about the price that we were willing to pay for it, and the drug company said, no, we're not proceeding.
1: Yep, so we'll stay on the private market. So the other thing is why they're removing from the private market as well is also an interesting decision. So it's not transparent what, in fact, is going on here with AstraZeneca. They've promised to get back to the health report if, in fact, they have more information that they can offer.
0: And I think that there will be a lot of people who are quite anxious about this, and I have patients that I'm going, I don't know what they're going to go on. I'm going to have to contact their medical oncologist or gynecologist to see what our options are. But this will hurt a lot of people. So an unfortunate decision.
1: On ABC Radio National, you're with the Health Report.
0: Abortion care in Australia is currently under a lot of pressure, and people might see in their news feed that there are proposed changes for multiple states, South Australia, New South Wales and Queensland. And there are a lot of medical professionals who are really quite concerned that a service that is already difficult to access, that should be a basic human and healthcare right for everybody, is going to become much more difficult to access. I spoke to Dr. Neisha Cott, who's the president of the Royal Australian and New Zealand College of Obstetrics and Gynaecology, to talk through what these changes might look like and how they will impact women. So, Neisha, can you just talk us through, before we go through any of these changes that are happening potentially in South Australia, Queensland, New South Wales, what kinds of barriers do women already face when it comes to abortion services?
2: I think a really important barrier that women face is access. So although abortion is legal everywhere in our country, access is a problem because we don't have providers, especially rural regional areas. We don't have providers for the medical abortions as well as surgical abortions. And more women face barriers for surgical abortions because, again, surgical abortions mean you need to have a theater, you need to have a surgeon, you need to have an anesthetist. So

0: those barriers just multiply.
1: And cost can also be a barrier. I think a lot of people don't realise that many women who access abortion services are still paying quite a lot out of pocket often.
0: Yes, absolutely. So although that access has improved, especially again for surgical abortion, often women are paying out of pocket for the procedure.
1: And that can be hundreds of dollars.
0: That can definitely be hundreds of dollars.
1: Let's start with Queensland then, where the proposed change is that endorsed midwives and nurse practitioners who can currently prescribe this thing called MS two-step, which is the mifepristone and misoprostol, what people might know as a medical abortion. The proposed change is to stop endorsed midwives and nurse practitioners from prescribing and dispensing and delivering this kind of medical abortion to women. What would that change cause?
0: That would change things, especially again for rural regional women, because often rural and regional services rely on nurse practitioners and endorsed midwives. Often they don't have the doctors there to be able to prescribe it. And we have to remember that nurse practitioners and midwives are trained to be able to go through the history, make sure that they're, you know, prescribing the drugs to the right woman at the right time. So it's not like, you know, there are no guardrails around it.
1: And right time is quite key because there's a cutoff for 9 weeks
0: yes.
1: for medical abortion in Australia, which some would argue is quite conservative. In the Northern Hemisphere, they certainly go a little bit later. But this is potentially going to mean some women in those regional and remote areas just don't get access in time.
0: Correct. So if you don't get access in time to medical abortion, then your next option is surgical abortion. If you live in a place where medical abortion is difficult to get, you are definitely not going to get a surgical abortion easily in that place. So that means you're probably going to have to travel perhaps thousands of kilometers, spend the money on travel, spend the money on staying where you're going to, and then have your surgical procedure, which is also going to cost you more money and is going to be more risky. Whereas a medical abortion doesn't have the surgical risks that go with having surgery.
1: So then we go to New South Wales, different proposed change there. They're trying to ban sex selective abortion. So people find out the gender of their baby, perhaps after 10 weeks, if they've done the non-invasive prenatal test. And they're attempting to say that sex-selective abortion should be banned. Is there any evidence, Nisha, that there is an issue with sex-selective abortion being higher in New South Wales? Why the proposed change?
0: There is no evidence to suggest that there is a problem in New South Wales or anywhere else in Australia. The people who are pushing for this change are relying on data that is very old. There is no evidence that this is something that would be happening. And there are already guardrails again to make sure that that does not happen. It's important to remember in these situations that there are certain medical conditions, inherited conditions, that go with the gender of the fetus. And so when we have this blanket thing of not having sex selective abortions, what we're saying to women is that if you are a carrier of a condition that is passed along because of gender or is related to gender, then you will never be able to have an abortion, which is your right to have, and it is your choice if that is a condition that you don't want to pass on to the fetus, to your next generation.
1: And if this change went through, it would have serious implications for patients, as you mentioned, but also for the clinicians who are potentially delivering the care. They're suggesting a $44,000 fine or 5-year prison term.
0: I think criminalization of any healthcare procedure is not the way forward at all. We have seen what happens with criminalization. It has taken us many years. It's only as recent as 2023 when we decriminalized abortion. It is only in the last few months that the UK has decriminalized abortion. It is very important that we don't put healthcare into any sort of criminal code, because then that just makes practitioners who provide the service feel like they don't want to do it anymore.
1: So, Nisha, all of this is in the context of South Australia as well. There's a push there to ban abortions after 25 weeks, which usually only occur if there's a really serious medical issue. Is all of this, Queensland, New South Wales, South Australia, is all of this really about restricting abortion care further for women and putting more barriers?
0: Yes, 100%. If you just listen to the people who are pushing for these things, you can hear them say that their ultimate aim is to criminalize abortion and to make abortion not available for women in Australia. That is their aim.

0: This is just tinkering around the edges to get to that aim. And we have to stop this right now, because we know, we have seen and the evidence, we have seen the consequences. We look at Texas in America. Maternal death rates have increased by 50% because women cannot access abortion care. But it's not just about abortion care. Then women cannot access miscarriage care. They cannot access pregnancy care that is actually life-saving for them. We have to fight against this. I think it's really important that we are very clear that those abortions form 1% of all of the abortions that happen in Australia. And they are made in really traumatic, difficult situations where women often want the pregnancy, but they're faced with a situation where the baby has something that is life-threatening, life-limiting. And they're making these decisions in really difficult circumstances with very little time. If we make it even more difficult for them, that is only going to add to trauma. It's not going to make care better for them.
1: I just wonder if you, if the college has a position on some hospitals, which is now getting a little bit more media attention, who don't provide abortion care on religious grounds. Does the college have a clear position on that, where, you know, abortion should be a basic healthcare or human right? Should it, you know, should there be the ability to not deny this kind of care for women?
0: The college's position is very clear, Priya. Individual practitioners can be objectors, conscientious objectors. That is their right. They have a duty to refer women who approach them for abortion to another provider who should be able to provide them with abortion care. And publicly funded taxpayer money should be used to provide the full gamut of legal health care in Australia. And that should include abortion care, contraception, sterilization, every single thing that is legally available to women in Australia. Removing abortion rights has never, ever reduced the number of abortions that women have. It has just made abortion unsafe for women, and it will kill women. So it's really important for us to be clear about that. Taking away legal abortion rights will not reduce the number of abortions that happen. It will only reduce the safety of abortions.
1: Dr. Naisha Cott, obstetrician and president of the Royal Australian New Zealand College of Obstetricians and Gynaecologists.
2: On ABC Radio National, you're with our health report. Coming up on What's That Rash? Coughs and colds. When are you clear to go back to work? And if you're still coughing, are you spluttering germs over everybody? So, Priya, this next story just suits you down to the ground, you know, because, you know, you're a fanatic exerciser.
1: Oh, does it fanatic.
2: Does it make you younger? Is the question.
1: Well, that is the question. I wouldn't say fanatic exerciser, though.
2: No?
1: I really enjoy moving the body, and I know I feel better when I do it. And now I have even more evidence that it's good for me.
2: Well, you do from this paper, which is about biological age and physical activity. So there's a bit of explaining to do before we come to our guest, who's Andrea Meyer from National University of Singapore, about biological age. Now, anybody who's reading the stuff about longevity at the moment, well, you'll hear people saying, oh, I've been doing all this stuff. You know, Brian Johnson's the classic one, and I'm X number of years younger than my chronological age.
1: Yes.
2: And there's lots of measures they use. But one of the core measures, I don't know whether how much Brian Johnson uses it, is based on what's called epigenetic clocks. So this gets a bit technical, but if you are interested in all this information about people making themselves younger than they actually are, epigenetic clocks are really worth understanding. So as we age, chemical reactions occur around the outside of our, you know, the double helix of our genes and the DNA. So it's chemical reactions, if you like, on the outside there and on the inside too. But it's not mutations in our DNA. It's chemical reactions around the outside. They're called DNA methylation, to be technical. Now, it happens fairly regularly in our genome that these reactions happen. And what's definitely known is that biological clocks, these epigenetic clocks, if you say my age is 35, in your case, 34. But if my age...
1: 39.
2: You don't need to be honest on the health
1: report. Okay, lie on air.
2: But if you say your age is 34, epigenetic clocks usually can be quite reliably tallied with that. In other words, if they don't know your age, they're much more likely to say you're 34. The big debate around epigenetic clocks is if it shows something else, whether it's older or younger, is that an accurate measure? And does it actually mean you're going to live longer? So that's a bit of background to this study, which looked at research around the world, thousands of articles, thousands of participants, as to whether physical activity is associated with a shift in the biological clock to a younger stage. Have I explained that okay, Andrea Mayer?
3: Absolutely. Thank you for having me. Physical activity is very important, and now we can measure it and express it as the biological age. Yes.
2: So you did this review. What did you find? Because it was a bit of a mixed picture. You didn't find it made you older, but it was a bit of a mixed picture to the extent to which it showed you that you were biologically younger.
3: Yes. So we have many epigenetic clocks, so we can measure based on the epigenetic makeup lots of markers. Very often, we are using clocks which either are trained to predict mortality or diseases. And what we were able to find, if somebody has more steps, it's very likely that that person, these individuals, also have a biologically younger age using the Horvath clock and the Grimm age clock. So these are two clocks which are very often being used and have been trained in many participants, and we were able to showcase the association with steps. However, other clocks did not showcase that.
2: So what people want to know is how much physical activity for how much benefit in terms of biological age getting younger.
3: Yes, and that's a little bit difficult because we had to standardize all these cohorts, and because everybody looked at physical activity a little bit differently. So what we were only able to showcase is that there is an association. It's a strong association. It's statistically significant, but we were not able to showcase of how many steps are associated with what kind of not even change, because I'm talking about cross-sectional studies, which only means that if people are being more active, that they have a lower biological age.
2: So the question that I've got a couple, lots of questions, is so what you can't tell me is about dose, whether Priya doing a highly active
1: Pilates class,
2: thank you, on, you know, 6 days of the week, which she doesn't do, but, you know, 6 days of the week, is going to have a younger age than somebody else, because you've just taken a snapshot in time. But because you've taken a snapshot in time, it could be that people like Priya do Pilates on a regular basis and people who don't. So in other words, it's something about the people who do exercise rather than it being the exercise itself.
3: Yes, absolutely, because there are lots of confounding factors, we call them. Because people who have more steps, it might be that they are more health conscious, that they have a better diet, that they have better sleep, that they're caring about their health, they do preventative measures, and they always have a lower biological age. Absolutely. So out of cross-sectional studies, we call them, we cannot actually refer to any causality.
2: Okay, so in other words, what you've got is an interesting indication that you might be biologically younger if you do exercise, but that needs more work to nail it.
1: Andrew, I'm just wondering, just zooming out for people, you talk in the paper about geroprotective, that if you are physically active, that it protects against the ageing process. Can you just give us how does physical activity actually help the body at that kind of anti-ageing process level? Give us some more motivation to move.
3: Oh, yes. So you already have the motivation, I heard, which is absolutely great. And we should all move. So physical activity is very nice, because if you are physically active, your circulation is much, much better. Your heart is pumping much, much more. And what we know, not only on systemic level, so for example, you are physically active, you really feel your heart, you see that your skin is going to glow because of the physical activity. We also know that it has very positive effects on cellular level. If we are physically active, our muscle is able to produce, for example, myokines. So myos is nothing else than skeletal muscle, and then myokines are...
2: These are hormones produced by the muscle tissue.
3: Yeah, it's not so much. Myokines can also be inflammatory molecules. So it's a group of molecules which are positively regulating cellular activity, for example, your brain activity. What we also know is that if somebody is physically active and going from a non-active to an active state, that the mitochondria in a cell, which is actually essential to build energy of your cell and therewith the body is much, much better. So physical activity is influencing positively nearly all hallmarks of aging. Hallmarks of aging are the mechanisms why we age, why we have gray hair, why we have more fat in the end compared to muscle, why we have age-related diseases. So physical activity is the best neuroprotective interventions anybody can do. And of course, next to lifestyle interventions like a better diet and sleep, for example.
2: So Andrea, based on this research, good preliminary news, watch this space. Thank you very much indeed.
3: Thank you.
2: Professor Andrea Maher, who is at the National University of Singapore.
1: On ABC Radio National, you're with the Health Report. Last week, Norman, we talked about potential changes to bulk billing and the need for healthcare professionals from the 1st of July to actually attain consent from patients, and verbal consent will not cut it anymore. It will
2: so they're not potential, they're real changes, aren't they?
1: Well,
2: you said potential. You're hoping we might get changed.
1: I do. I've lived enough now, I feel, to know that sometimes things don't go ahead. And I'm hoping all the noise that we're making is doing something to people who make decisions. But you can't verbally consent to being bulk billed from 1st of July. Whoever is claiming the Medicare service from you needs an electronic stored signature from you from every single service. And it either needs to be from the patient or from a caregiver.
2: And you last week foreshadowed that this was going to create great problems, and I questioned you on that. But a faithful listener to the Health Report, who's Professor Paul Torzillo, who's Professor of Respiratory Medicine at the University of Sydney, but he's also a long-standing practitioner in Aboriginal medical services in the policy area as well, and is medical director of the Nanampa Health Council in Alice Springs, and has written to the Minister, Mark Butler, about a really serious issue with this particular service. Welcome to the Health Report, Paul.
4: Thanks.
2: So just to outline what the problem is for Nanampa Health Council.
4: Nanampa Health Council services people who live across 120,000 square kilometres in the northwest of South Australia, right in the middle of the country. We've got six main clinics. They're staffed without reception staff, without admin officers. They service a population where, on best estimates, less than 4% of people speak English in their home, let alone in their community. And the idea that we would somehow be able to produce a form, either digital or written, explain what Medicare is, then explain what assignment of Medicare benefit means, then get a person to consent, then give them a document about the items for which Medicare will be billed, it just can't happen. It's not that we don't want to do this, it's that we can't do it. And I guess, you know, it's pretty clear that Aboriginal health services were developed in order to get around the difficulties in accessing healthcare. They were supposed to simplify it, facilitate healthcare delivery. And this really is a retrograde step in terms of being able to deliver healthcare to this population with high health needs and limited access.
2: Now, you were told to go to the health department who could give you some help on this, did they?
4: Look, we've had some interactions with the department, and those interactions have been pretty clear. Representatives of Medicare have said, this is a legislation, it's going to be implemented. And, I mean, as recently as May 21st, there's a frequently asked questions published by the department, and it says, quote, medical practitioners will be legally required from the 1st of July to use new assignment of benefit processes and agreements to secure a compliant assignment before related bulk billing Medicare claims can be made. So it's pretty clear.
2: No exceptions.
4: As far as the bureaucracy are concerned, this is what's going to happen as of the 1st of July.
1: So, Paul, The suggestion is that either you continue to deliver services and you're not compliant, and if you're audited, there's obviously an issue, or if you can't actually attain this signature and keep it for 2 years, you have to keep the record for 2 years, you're saying there are no reception and admin staff, then you're essentially delivering the service but forfeiting the fee. And I imagine that that would equate to a huge loss for the funding of this service.
4: We estimate pretty conservatively it's going to reduce our budget by about $2 million. It's got some other spin-offs. Priya, you probably know that general practitioners who work in remote areas do get a remote area benefit, and that's actually linked to their use of Medicare, so that if we stop using Medicare on the 1st of July, which I think the board will decide, then we'll have to find some money to supplement the income of those practitioners, obviously. So there are lots of spin-offs of us being unable to use Medicare. That's just one of them.
2: So you've written to the minister about this. Have you had any response?
4: We wrote to the minister in November last year and had a response that indicated the department would be communicating with us and would find some ways to make this work for us.
2: Well, that didn't work.
4: That didn't work. I've subsequently written again to the minister on the 28th of last month, and I've spoken to the minister's office, and there's been no response. And I think around the remote sector, the communication from the Commonwealth's been pretty quiet lately. I think at the moment their intention is to go ahead with this.
2: Now, is the sector behind you here, Paul, the National Aboriginal Community Controlled Health Organisation and so on?
4: Look, there've been negotiations between NACHO and the department and the minister's office. I'm not aware about where those arrangements are at the moment. I mean, our information is at the moment that what's been proposed is going ahead. So I don't think the negotiations have made a difference to that.
2: Well, thanks for coming on the Health Report, Paul. We will ask the Minister's Office for a response and monitor it accordingly.
4: Thanks very much for your time. I appreciate it.
2: And Paul Trezillo is Professor of Respiratory Medicine at Royal Prince Alfred Hospital in Sydney, the University of Sydney, but he's also Medical Director of Nunumpa Health Council in Alice Springs.
1: On ABC Radio National, you're with the Health Report, and I'm going to leave you now with Tegan Taylor for What's That Rash?
5: Yuck. I wish you'd muted your mic before you did that. Are you feeling a little under the weather, Norman?
2: No, I just, you know, it's a bit like the yawning episode. Why, when you start yawning, do other people yawn? Why, when you start coughing, do other people cough? But that's actually not what we're going to be talking about today.
5: The reason you start coughing when other people cough is because they've coughed their germs on you and you catch the virus they have. And I'm really glad that I'm 1,000 kilometres away from you as we have this chat.
2: I'm still coughing. Am I infectious? Is the topic of this week's What's That Rash?
5: It's the show where we answer the health questions everyone is asking. And today's question comes from Jive. Jive says, coughs lasting weeks after a respiratory virus have always been annoying, but since COVID, going to work with a residual cough feels inappropriate, but also unreasonable to expect people to stay home for a month plus. Jive's asking, how can we know for sure whether our residual cough is not infectious to others, and when is it okay to go to work? So let's talk about coughing. What is coughing?
2: So a cough is, I'm going to explain the bleeding obvious here. It's a forcible expulsion of air. And it's the main purpose is thought to be that to enhance the body's own mechanisms for getting rid of irritants and mucus out of your airways. So you have, in your respiratory tract, you have little cilia and mucus production, which then waft upwards to your throat and brings all the crap that you're breathing in and slowly brings it to your throat, and then you swallow it. In other words, you get rid of the stuff in your lungs. It's a cleaning mechanism.
5: Sorry, it wafts it up out of your airways and then you, yuck.
2: Yeah.
5: Human bodies are disgusting.
2: I'm getting a bit of phlegm in my throat. So it's just like, it is just like yawning, actually. Anyway, so anything that irritates the lining of the respiratory tract can cause a cough. So that can be an allergy, it can be, you know, hay fever, it can be asthma, it can

0: be that you've got a chronic lung disease, for example, cystic fibrosis or bronchiectasis, where you've got inflammation in the lungs and hollowed out areas. You can have acid reflux, where the acid goes into the lungs and irritates the lungs. You can have a postnasal drip from the back of your throat. And it's also, you can also be drug-induced. So a common anti-blood pressure drug or family of drugs are called ACE inhibitors. And about 40% of people on ACE inhibitors develop a cough, which is presumably a central effect on your brain, producing a cough in your respiratory tract.
1: Yeah, it makes sense that you're trying to cough something up, and we we can wallow in the disgustingness of that as much as we like.
0: Wallow's the word, because sometimes you wallow because it's really fruity and sometimes it's dry.
1: But this is it.
0: You should have put a health warning on this.
1: We really should, a content warning.
0: Stop eating, yeah.
1: It's so disgusting. But again, bodies, man. But I'm thinking about Jive's question and how long a cough sometimes hangs around for me after I've been sick, or if I'm a bit run down and my throat's a bit scratchy because I've been, I don't know, yelling too much or something because I've been out having too much fun. I often find that I have a cough that isn't bringing anything up. It's almost like it's just that skin. Is it skin when it's on the inside of your throat is irritated and it's sort of just this reflexive action that my body wants to do?
0: Yeah. Can I just say, we'll just double back a little bit and just say that there is another kind of cough which parents of children know only too well, which is a barking cough, which was called inspiratory stridor. So in other words, the child has a very barky cough, and then instead of asthma, which is a wheeze, it's on the inhale, and it can be quite scary for parents, and that's croup. And then there's whooping cough, which you have a spasmodic cough, and you cough so much that you run out of breath and you've got to take a deep breath in, which is the whoop of the whooping cough. And you can get it with croup as well. So there are lots of versions of cough. So taking, for the doctor or the GP, taking a history is really important. What was that question you were asking me again?
1: Oh, just thinking about, no, well, when you're talking about the sorts of horrible noises that kids can make when they're sick, it gives me a shudder because it's a scary thing to hear or to think of happening to your kid. I suppose with Jive's question, they're asking about just sort of like run-of-the-mill common cold or post-flu coughing, and yet trying to figure out when it's the disgusting spluttering cough that is spraying viruses all over your co-workers in your office, or when it's that irritation of your throat that you just can't seem to get over, but otherwise you kind of feel fine?
0: Yeah, and I think different viruses have, or different bacteria have, different durations of cough. So, for example, if you have had a bit of pertussis, or an episode of the whooping cough, that can go on for a long time.
1: They call it 100 days cough, don't they? That's one of the names for it.
0: If you've got asthma already and you have a viral infection, you can get post-viral bronchitis, which lasts for quite some time. So different viruses cause a different level of irritation, and it also depends on your propensity to getting bronchitis as well. And it doesn't necessarily mean that you're infectious.
1: It's interesting that you mentioned bronchitis, so inflammation of the bronchia. Is that what you're talking about? And I know sometimes when a cough has hung around for a long time, and when you are coughing, especially at night and it keeps you up and you can't sleep, even if you've only been coughing for a week or so, it feels like a lifetime and you'll do almost anything to make it stop. There was a study that looked at patients' expectations around how long their cough should last and people basically seeking out antibiotics for a cough, which we know if the reason for your cough is viral and you don't have a bacterial infection, then antibiotics are at best useless and at worst potentially contributing to antimicrobial resistance.
0: So a cough after a viral infection is normal, and it's normal to last a week or so and not unusual to last 3 weeks or so. The question really comes down to whether or not you're infectious.
1: Well, the irony of this is that you can be infectious before you start coughing. In fact, we know with a lot of respiratory diseases, you're most infectious right before or right at the very beginning of having symptoms.
0: COVID being the classic example.
1: Yes. Let's talk about the infectious period, what we know, especially when it comes to common colds.
0: It's a day or so before and probably 2 or 3 days afterwards is the average here. And with COVID, it can be up to 7 or 8 days afterwards. Although we're a bit out of date on COVID because it hasn't been as well studied with the newer variants, so it's hard to know. But the COVID infectious period does last a bit longer than influenza or the common cold. But you could pretty much say that if you're still coughing 5 or 6 days after your original infection, and you've not got a fever and you're not breathless, because you can have secondary pneumonia to a viral infection. It's unusual, but you can have it. But if you're otherwise well and all you've got is a cough, after 3, 4, 5 days, you're not infectious.
1: Yeah, there's this thing called presenteeism where people turn up to work even when they're sick. And not only is it horrible if you're the co-worker of that person because you're worried that maybe they're going to infect you, it's also not a very productive way to work. You're sort of not at your best. My non-professional but very vehement advice is, if you're unwell, stay home, stay on your couch, let your body recover. But what I'm hearing from you, Norman, is that if all of the other symptoms have resolved and you're not feeling really rubbish anymore, don't let a cough keep you away from the office.
0: Yeah, just not too soon afterwards would be the thing. You wouldn't want to go back to work the day after your fever resolves and you've still got a cough, because you're very likely to still be infectious. But 2 or 3 days later, for most infections, you're probably okay.
1: Okay, so you do have a persistent cough. I feel like I know what your answer is going to be to this question, Norman, because you and I have conversed before. But where do you stand on cough syrup?
0: There's not a shred of evidence that they do any good. So cough
1: and cold. Not one shred? Not even a little shred?
0: Not even a fragment. There's been plenty of studies done on this. And cough and cold medications, although it fills your pharmacist's shelves, are pretty much useless. They can cause side effects. And there are drugs which can suppress a cough, and they're called narcotics, morphine-like drugs.
1: Yikes.
0: Well, you don't want to take those. And early versions of these cough and cold medications did have codeine in them, which caused more problems than they were worth. And so it doesn't shorten the cold, doesn't help the symptoms that much. And so there's not really a lot of benefit from that. For people with chronic cough or cough at night, sometimes the GP will wonder whether or not you've actually got asthma. And treating you for asthma might help you, particularly if that's the only time you're getting a cough, is at night or first thing in the morning. So asthma, anti-asthma medications might help you, but cough and cold medications, leave them on the shelf.
1: Well, I did actually go back and find some old-timey cough and cold remedies. Can I share a few of them with you?
0: Absolutely.
1: I'm going to lead with my ace here. The one that I really loved is the medication delivery system is a cigarette.
0: Oh, because it clears the air.
1: Gets
0: really
1: it right good, into your lungs. Yeah. And so basically, literally, these cigarettes that it contained a herb called cubebs. I've never heard of it. It was meant to help loosen mucus. But yeah, the way that you got it into your lungs was by smoking it, which I can only assume.
0: Well, my dear old grandfather, who was a 40 cigarette a day smoker and had chronic bronchitis as a result, when he got up in the morning, he had to have a cigarette so that he could cough up the phlegm.
1: Oh, God. Yuck.
0: First thing in the morning.
1: Yuck. Oh, charming. There's also ones that contained a belladonna, which was what women used to kill their husbands with, if my history is not mistaken, and something called stramonium. Have you
0: heard
1: of
0: this? So the belladonna is not mad stuff, because it can dry up secretions.
1: But, yeah, like secretions of your blood flowing through your body.
0: Yeah, so the mild versions of that are contained in cold tablets, not belladonna itself. But that's the idea, is it dries up secretions. But, these secretions and the cough mechanism is part of the healing process from your virus, and you don't want to inhibit it.
1: And another ingredient called stramonium, which I think might be a hallucinogenic.
0: Right. So you might imagine that you're coughing, but you're not.
1: I think you might be imagining you're coughing and you might actually be dying. I think if you overdose even slightly on this, it can be quite bad for you. The other one that I love, you can't see the packaging here. It looks like something lifted out of a set of the Addams Family. It's real gothic. But its ingredients list is basically et cetera, which I just love.
0: Uh-oh.
1: For all that we talk about the fact that old school cough medicines had opium and codeine or all sorts of things in them, I think as much as they had those things in them, they also sometimes didn't, and they didn't have anything in them at all. Anyway.
0: So just remember, just remember what I said right at the beginning of the podcast, today's podcast, is coughing is a natural mechanism to assist your body getting rid of the stuff in your lungs. And if you inhibit that cough, you may well be making yourself worse. You could risk that.
1: Surely there is a limit to that, though. Like when you're trying to sleep at night, like there is some evidence for just a warm honey drink or a lemon and honey drink if you need a bit of relief, right?
0: So interestingly, there is that a honey drink for some reason can help.
1: Given that you have your finger on the culture pulse as you do, Norman, like I'm interested to see if you think we have a different attitude towards turning up to workplaces sick post 2020 than we did. Like, in researching this story, I found a couple of ABC articles from like 2017, 2018, and it's quite marked how different they are to the sort of advice that they gave in 2018 compared to what we've sort of come to expect, I think, in a post-pandemic world.
0: Yeah, quite rightly. Your work colleagues are going to look at you askance if you come in coughing all over the place, particularly a fruity-sounding cough. So you do want to...
1: Fruity is... it's my least favourite use of that word.
0: Well, we have discussed our consumption of fruit. It's more your problem than mine. So anyway, people, we're much less tolerant of that, and I think it's a good thing. And if you want to be sure, wear an N95 mask for 2 or 3 days after you come back to work.
1: Do you have a personal kind of rule of thumb around when you think you're probably safe to be around people if you've been sick?
0: I would say about a week is my goal, but I'm lucky I can work from home. Also, being on radio doesn't sound that good when you come back too soon. After, you don't get sympathy anymore for coming back early. You just get condemnation.

0: showed that presenteeism, as in going to work while sick, peaked in 2014, declined sharply in 2020, and reached its lowest level in 2023. And that was the same in healthcare workers. In fact, healthcare workers became even less likely to show up to work while sick than non-healthcare workers, which I think is probably a signal that staying home when you're sick is a good thing.
1: Keeps the virus away from the rest of us.
0: I guess the flip side of this is that we're better at working from home than we used to be. And so we may be getting more presenteeism, or more people working through being sick because you're working from home. There's studies that show that this is possibly the case. And it's also something that definitely rings true for me in my networks, is that the standard of sickness that kind of requires you to feel like you've got to take a day off feels very high now, because you can kind of plug away from your laptop in your bed if you have to, which no one should have to do, but it's harder to take a day off than it is to just log on from home.
1: So if you find yourself having to clean your computer screen more often, it's probably a sign that you should close the lid and go to your bed.
0: Go have a nap. So what's our bottom line for Jive, who's obviously looking for a bit of guidance on when to go back to the office, maybe when to advise their colleagues to come back if they're still coughing?
1: For most common colds, you're not infectious after, say, let's say 3 days. If it's COVID, it's longer than that. And it's hard to generalise, but if you're still feeling sick, stay at home.
0: Well, Jive, I hope that has provided you some guidance. Feel free to distribute this far and wide in your office and beyond. And if you have a question you want to ask us, our email address is thatrash@abc.net.au.
1: And what's in our mailbag?
0: So a couple of people emailing us about Hantavirus, our Hantacast episode that we did as a bonus drop a little while ago. Richard said, "Your Hantavirus episode made me think about what exactly is meant by common probability words. You said that the chance of a Hantavirus pandemic was low, but what does this mean? I would have said that low normally means 1 in 10, but in this case, I suspect it's closer to 1 in a million. Richard continues, "Similarly, if a health outcome is possible, probable, likely, I suspect that different people hear different percentages. I'd welcome your thoughts on the definition of low when it comes to the chances of lots of people catching hantavirus."
1: So that's a different question from pandemic. So pandemic is an infection that's spreading on every continent on Earth. So that, in a sense, it's got a global context. And in fact, there was an influenza pandemic in, was it 2009?
0: Yeah.
1: Which was a pandemic because it was in every continent. And lots of people did get infected, many, many thousands, but it wasn't a massive, disastrous pandemic that people were predicting. So the key thing here that you are saying, Richard, and asking about is lots of people catching hantavirus, you know, in their thousands. And you know, the evidence here would be probably non-existent rather than low, which is that it takes a lot to spread hantavirus. And people, you know, the whole thing about that boat was, and it amazed me at the time, and we didn't actually say it in the bonus episode, is that we still heard people saying, oh, it was a surprise that people caught on the boat without close contact. Well, how quickly we forget that you didn't need close contact with coronavirus. All you needed to do was breathe in other people's air. And that's almost certainly what happened on this boat, that it was aerosol spread, which is how these things spread. And even with aerosol spread on an enclosed environment on a boat in the southern oceans in the cold weather, that maybe at the time of speaking, 10 or 11 people out of between 160, 180 people, the numbers vary according to people on board, is not a high percentage. So in that enclosed environment, even with all that going for the virus, it didn't spread that much. So the chances of it being a pandemic are pretty close to non-existent, unless there's a mutation.
0: Well, Richard, I hope that that is reassuring to you. Norman, we also have a response from Jamie, who was the one that sent us the question that launched our fruit episode. Basically, like, if you don't eat fruit but you do eat vegetables, can you be healthy? Short answer, yes, but do go back and listen to that one. Anyway, Jamie has emailed to say, "Thanks to you, Tegan and Norman, for researching the topic. It sounds like you guys had a lot of fun with the episode." Yes, we did. Thank you, Jamie. Jamie says, "I sent it to my mum and she, while being a fan of the podcast, was very cross with Norman for undermining her attempts to get me to eat more fruit and claimed I was too easily influenceable." Jamie says, "Expect an angry letter."
1: Yeah, well, Jamie, you know, all I can do is apologise to your mum, you know. Eat your fruit, Jamie. Eat your fruit.
0: Sorry, Jamie's mum. Well, thank you for your emails. As always, we love getting them. If you can't tell, our email address is thatrash.

0: In the days of the British Empire, things were taken.
1: So let's go find them.
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0: Good morning, Jonathan Hopper with ABC News. The world's richest man, Elon Musk, says he wants to make space travel possible for everyone after the SpaceX owner became the world's first trillionaire as investors got their first chance to buy shares in the company. Tim Wharton reports.
1: The initial public offering of SpaceX on the Nasdaq Stock Exchange in New York is the biggest in history and values the company at almost $2.5 trillion. Shares in SpaceX jumped 24% after the opening bell, a sign that investors are betting that its massive investments in satellites, orbital data centres and artificial intelligence will pay off. Speaking at the opening of trading, Mr. Musk says he doesn't want to limit space travel to an elite few.
2: We want to be able to take anyone who wants to go to the moon, anyone who wants to go to Mars, or anywhere in the solar system, and maybe beyond the solar system at some point.
1: The newly minted trillionaire says SpaceX has exceeded his expectations after initially thinking it might fail.
0: National Children's Commissioner Deb Sabaris says there is no doubt childhood poverty and homelessness is on the rise. She says children can find themselves on the streets when their families are in conflict and housing is insecure. Ms. Sabaris says it's important to get the basics right, such as good family support and urgent mental health and drug and alcohol services. But she says the cost of living crisis is adding extra pressure.
3: There is absolutely no doubt that childhood poverty is on the rise. There's no doubt that the numbers of children who are homeless is on the rise, and there's no doubt that we've got entrenched problems in out-of-home care.
0: The WA opposition has welcomed the introduction of aftercare services to help patients discharged from hospital after a suicide attempt. The government says the aftercare program will operate at three Perth public hospitals, as well as Bunbury and Busselton. It comes a week after WA's health minister apologised to a Busselton teenager who waited 5 days in the Busselton Hospital emergency department following a mental health crisis. Opposition health spokesperson Libby Metam says while an aftercare program is good news, more still needs to be done.
4: It is disappointing that it took an appalling account of an adolescent who had to wait 5 days in an emergency department to see this action.
0: The United States says a deal to end the war in Iran is still far from certain due to internal divisions inside Iran. America's editor John Lyons has more.
5: While 24 hours earlier, President Donald Trump suggested a memorandum of understanding to end the war could be signed by the US and Iran this weekend, it seems such a deal is not imminent. The possible peace deal would involve a 60-day ceasefire and the reopening of the Strait of Hormuz. A senior US official says such a deal was now 80% possible. He said the deal proposed by the United States would be performance-based, that for each condition Iran complied with, it would be rewarded with economic relief. Iran says while an interim deal has never been closer, it could still be subject to changes.
0: In the AFL, Geelong has cruised to a 45-point victory over Gold Coast at Cardinia Park. Corbin Middlemass reports.
6: The Gold Coast Suns kicked three of the first four goals to lead by 12 points before the Cats rattled off the next seven unanswered goals to end the half. Geelong ended up winning every quarter. They led by six at quarter time, 28 at the half, 32 at three-quarter time, and won by 45 in the finish to move to third on the premiership table. While the Suns have now lost three consecutive games to fall to 7-6 with a tough run home. Corbin Middlemass, ABC Sport, Geelong.
0: Canada has drawn 1-1 with Bosnia-Herzegovina in their opening game at the FIFA World Cup in Toronto. Trailing 1-0, Kyle Lahren pegged one back for the tournament co-hosts in the 78th minute to claim a point on home soil. It's Canada's first point in their third World Cup appearance. The USA will also be in action later this morning when they take on Paraguay in Los Angeles. WA's weather, light showers near the southwest capes extending to the southwest district and along the southern coast of the lower west during the day. Light showers along the east coast of the southeast coastal district clearing in the morning. Chance of a thunderstorm near the coast between Windy Harbour and Walpole in the evening. Showers and the chance of a thunderstorm over the Pilbara, northeast Gascoyne and southern and western interior. In Perth, partly cloudy today, patches of frost early this morning, slight chance of a shower in the southwest during the evening. A top today of 18 degrees. Tomorrow, Sunday, showers increasing in 19. Right now in the city, just 4.4 degrees.
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11: Good morning, gentle creatures. Don't move too quickly. An apex predator might spot you and eat you, and it's too early for that. I wonder what you've got on today. If you're at a loose end, we'll have a couple of events you might like to get along to after 6:30. Before that, fishing and surfing. And happy International Knitting in Public Day. I would love to take a little bit of a straw poll about how many knitters there are. I know you can be a shy bunch. Just let me know if you're a knitter. Maybe pop your name in so I can say hi. Tell me what's on your needles. Send me a photo. Maybe all you knitters could create your own micro events out there in the world on World Knitting in Public today. Neighbourhood notice board up after the 6:30 news. If you have an event, let me know. Send me the details now. Get him in early, 0437 221025. On the show today, this is fun. Please come out to play on this. If you're in a tribute band, what would you call it? There's a festival on in Perth this afternoon, and it's a lineup from 3 in the afternoon right through to midnight, a 9-hour extravaganza of tribute bands. The Stoned Posers covering the Stone Roses. If nothing else, it's a great opportunity to come up with your tribute band name. What would you be? You could be Jeff Leppard. You could be Brian Maiden, that sort of thing, maybe. Maybe I could be Motley Sue, Smashing Potatoes. Yeah, if nothing else, we can have fun naming bands. But I'm keen to explore the rise of the tribute band. And if you – I can't think of a name. Let me know if you've ever been along to see one and what's in it for you. Why do you like the fake thing over and above the real thing? That's coming up after the 7 o'clock news. Before that
7: 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Weather.
11: With Olivia Holmes. Good morning, ma'am.
12: Good morning, Amber.
11: How's it looking out there?
12: Today, we can expect mostly sunny mornings, slight chance of a shower in the evening, light winds, a maximum of 18 degrees today. Tomorrow, cloudy, very high chance of showers, most likely in the afternoon and evening. The chance of a thunderstorm in the early afternoon, winds northwest, northeasterly, 15 to 20 kilometres per hour, tending west to northwesterly in the middle of the day, and then becoming light in the late afternoon with a top of 19 degrees. But right now in the city, it's 4.4 degrees.
11: That's if ever there was. Saturday sounds, ma'am.
12: Yeah.
11: We're on shaky ground, aren't we? I like it. I was all for this theme. Do you want to tell me how and why you thought of it?
12: All right. Well, I was exchanging reels with Amber this week.
11: Which is what best friends do late at night.
12: On Instagram. I think the youngins have come to realise that there's a lot of songs from maybe I would say from the 70s and 80s that are what we'd call totes inappropriates now.
11: Yeah.
12: Completely inappropriate. When looked upon with eyes of 2026, they don't stand the test of time.
11: It was someone, I won't give it away, dressed up as Rod Stewart singing the lyrics to this song and just wearing, you know, Rod's Barnett wig. Badly and singing the lyrics. And, you know, when you do that, it's like, oh no. And we all sang along so happily. I don't know. You would have been far too young, which was the problem, really.
12: Yeah. So I want to know, what song lyrics did you maybe like at the time, or maybe you didn't even like them at the time, but which songs do not stand the test of time because they're a bit inappropriate now?
11: Yeah, could be in a kind of sexy way or in a, I don't know, violence-y way, maybe.
12: Yeah.
11: Yeah.
12: And I've got one.
11: Yes.
12: It's an Aussie inappropriate song.
11: Okay, here we go.

0: think if you're asking, are you old enough, we know the answer there, don't we? Like, if you have to ask.
1: Why do I think of Rollerama when I hear that?
0: Can I say what you were just doing? What you were miming? Liv was miming skating with a ciggy in her hand, roller skating. And hair and pigtails and a durry. Oh, my goodness. Totes in a props is the theme for Saturday Sounds. Yeah, I have one lined up. I'm not going to do it. I'm going to leave it to everyone else to come up with their totes in a props songs. There's tons of them out there.
1: Oh, you've got one, but you're not doing it?
0: I do. Yeah, do you want me to play a little bit of it?
1: Tiny bit.
0: Tiny bit of it.

0: I mean, at least he's warning her.
1: Oh my God. There's nothing to be grateful.
0: It's bad. This is what we grew up with, you people. A couple of tribute band names coming in, Liv. Mm-hmm. Gary in Inglewood says Amber and the Snifters. I guess that's us, Amel and the Snifters.
2: Amel and the Snifters.
0: Yeah, that could be us. And his song choice is Girl, You'll Be a Woman Soon. I think we'll get a lot of votes for that. Thanks for that, Gaz.
2: Is that the original or the cover?
0: Gary, let us know.
2: Gary, tell us, yeah.
0: From Greece, Tell Me More, Tell Me More. Was it Love at First Sight? Tell Me More, Tell Me More. Did she put up a fight? This is going to be hard, isn't it? We didn't think about this.
2: We have to play one of these songs
0: as a team. We didn't think too hard about it. I tell you what's not problematic is this.

0: Bowie there with Changes, the theme for Saturday Sounds today, totes in a props. And someone sent a suggestion in and said, please don't play it, which maybe that's what we do. Maybe we don't play it. And if you win, you get to choose a song that you would like us to play, because they are risky, aren't they? Lots of suggestions coming in. And keep your cover band, your tribute band names coming in too. We've got, this is brilliant, Colin, thank you. There was a heavy metal band doing covers of Madonna songs called Madonica. Very clever. Fishing is next.
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2: 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Hook, line and sinker. This is the Fishing Report on Saturday Breakfast.
0: With Levi DeBoney. Good morning, Levi. How are you doing?
4: Good, thanks, Anna. How are you?
0: Great. Have you had a good week? What were the highlights?
4: All the highlights of my week. I don't know. I got back from Bali last weekend, so I was getting back into the swing of work.
0: So it's kind of a low light, really, after that.
4: Yeah, but it's kind of nice to just relax a bit this week and get back in the office and get some stuff done, because last week we were very busy in Bali with all the family. So,
0: I mean, I tell you what, you probably don't have the problem, because you're a man and everything, of the humidity wreaking havoc with your frizzy hair. Unless you do have frizzy hair. Do you have frizzy hair?
4: No, I don't have frizzy hair, so I don't struggle with that too much.
0: Unlike struggling
4: with my partner, I think she shares your concerns.
0: It's a nightmare. The frizzy head among us, no. How's fishing going off the boats this weekend?
4: So, as you know, we've had a few storms coming through, so the ramps have been fairly quiet due to unfavourable conditions. But those who have picked a weather window, the squidding's been pretty good off South Fremantle and Cottesloe, as well as down in Coburn Sound. And then when the weather has allowed, skippy, herring and Samson fish have been about inshore, which is pretty standard following the first sort of major storms of the year. They come in and start moving around with the dirtier water and that kind of thing. Mm-hmm. And then on the whiting front, inshore, Fremantle up to sort of Two Rocks has been really good for sand whiting and King George. And the Windmills area towards Rottnest has probably been the pick of the spots for those chasing, mainly the King George and also some larger squid out there. And then, inshore, the Mulloway action has slowed a little bit, but there's been some good fish still taken in the lower reaches of the Swan River and then also down towards Rockingham. Generally that's kind of the movements of the Mulloway. When we start getting some rains, they sort of get pushed out of the river as it goes a bit more fresh. So the lower reaches of the river would be the pick of the spots, I would say.
0: I tell you what I
4: after
0: saw.
4: After all the rain.
0: Nice, Levi, on the school holidays. I saw kids around 12 years old scurrying around with fishing rods down near the river, somewhere between North Frio. So river or ocean is an option at that point. And my husband, who is a keen fisher person, he said he's seeing a lot of young kids out fishing too, which really did my heart good to think that kids are wanting to get out there and just stand in nature. Are you aware of any kind of, youthful uptake on the sport?
4: Oh, absolutely.
0: Yes.
4: Our office is up in Hillary's at the marina there, or the boat harbour, and it's crazy. A few years ago, you would see the odd kid walking around with a rod. Now there's groups of, 5-10 kids all together, all with their little rods, and they come down on their electric scooters or they jump off the bus or whatever, and they just seem to be everywhere. So it's awesome to see. I think it's kind of in fashion now. I don't know if it's the social media part of it or what, but it's definitely in fashion for the young teens. And
0: I wonder what's at the bottom of it, if anyone knows. Do you like, is it important that you have a GoPro on your head while you're fishing? Is that part of the deal too?
4: Oh, look, I don't know. I'm a bit too old for it now. Maybe I'm out of fashion.
0: Oh,
4: but
0: my God. What are you, 25?
4: I definitely don't have any GoPros or anything like that. But I know a lot of the young guys who do it, they've got their TikTok accounts and all that, which is cool. And they show all their mates what they're up to. So, it's good to see.
0: How's it looking for land-based fishers?
4: Land base will probably be the pick due to the weather. It's a bit hard to launch the boat. And there's been some nice snapper in particular caught. So there was a good one caught at Cottesloe Groin, and some other good fish have come from Hillary's Ocean Reef, Mindari and the Two Rocks Rockwalls. So sort of the north of the river seems to be the pick of the bunch at the moment. The tailor fishing has slowed a little bit just due to the storms and all the weed and murky water. While it can be good for tailor, it is quite hard to fish when there's all loose weed around. But those who did find cleaner areas did well on some big greenbacks. So, yeah, generally in winter time, this is when you get the real big tailor. There might not be as many of them, but if you persist, you will get a few good ones. The north and south mole, they've been fishing good for the bread and butter species. So your herring, your whiting, and particularly your skippy. The skippy fishing is starting to pick up now. It's cooled down a bit, so that's definitely an option. And the big influx of fresh water into the river, which I spoke about earlier, has made some of the fishing in the Swan a little bit harder. So the Taylor and Mulloway are a bit harder to find for those fishing land-based. And same goes for the Brim. Just all the fresh water tends to send the fish downriver a bit. So I'd be starting around, sort of North Freo sort of area up to sort of Point Walter would probably be the pick of the spots if you plan to fish the river. There still are a few salmon showing up, so they're sort of on their run back now. They're not in as big numbers, but they are hungry. And lure casters fishing south of the river in the past week, particularly around the sort of Port Kennedy area, have been doing quite well. The gummy sharks and mulloway have also been caught down in Rockingham. So I would recommend if you do want to go for a fish and you don't want to fish off the rock walls for the snapper, some of the jetties in Rockingham, like Palm Beach, would be a good start to try and get a mulloway.
0: Nice. And totes and approps is the theme for Saturday Sounds today. How did you go with it? Did you have to workshop it or did you?
4: I had a certain song thought of, and I did recommend to have that as my option. Yes. And it wasn't until this morning actually I listened to it and thought, wow, that probably is totes in approach. But we'll see how we go.
0: All right, it is Hot Dog from Limp Bizkit, Levi DeBoney from Wreckfish West. Thanks for the great report.
4: Thanks, Amber. Introducing the chocolate starfish and the hot dog flavored water.
0: There's been a theme with the fishing blokes for the last while. I love it.
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0: With our favourite man of the waves, Chris Binns. How's your week been, sir?
5: Oh, g'day, Amber. I'm just starting to feel like the anglers are really leaving me behind on the hard rock front.
0: It's been going for a while, hasn't it?
5: Yeah.
0: The audience likes it.
5: I thought it was meant to be like relaxing, sitting out there, bobbing around in a boat, just not catching anything. But
0: they're all furious metalheads.
5: Yeah.
0: Death metal. Peaceful guys. We should come up with a death metal song about fishing.
6: Oh, I'm sure they exist.
0: Yeah, actually, maybe that's the challenge. Hey, how's the swell looking today?
5: We've jumped a bit ahead here.
0: Sorry, have I? Where are we supposed to? Where are you?
5: I'm in Yellinger.
0: Yeah.
6: And I can tell that it's straight westerly here because I've just watched Mark, the coffee van man, turn up and do a 360 in his car until he's facing away from the wind. But, yeah, it's pretty chilly and dark down here. Eight days till we hit the longest night of the year, and then we can hopefully see the sun again. Also, shout out to my mum, Diane, who she's a knitter, and she gave Julian his first beautiful homemade woolen jumper this week. So on your mum.
0: Oh, go Diane. Tell her to send me a photo of what's on her needles at the moment. I love knitters. I took up knitting when I was 30, so before YouTube, and I found a book at an op shop, and I taught myself out of a book to knit, which I think you might not think that's cool, Chris, but I think it's pretty cool. Anyway,
6: I think that's how everyone used to learn, right?
0: No, like they used to have a mother to teach them.
6: Isn't that what school's all about? You learn stuff
0: to learn how
6: books.
0: To knit. I mean, I guess back in the day, we had home economics, and you would have had woodwork and metalwork, and I learned how to make a roux. Which, do you know what a roux is?
6: It's like one of those balls of dough that you start to use to bake a loaf of bread.
0: Close, so close. It's the basis of, say, a bechamel sauce. You fry up a bit of, like, a tablespoon of butter, a tablespoon of flour, and then you mix milk into that. So the roux is the butter and flour section of that. Anyway, I feel we've digressed from the task at hand, which is to talk about the swell. Should we get on to it?
5: Sure. Well, it's been a bit of a rough run of waves lately, and it might have even been better in Perth than down here over the past week. If you want to surf in Perth this weekend, though, I would recommend that you get out of bed, put on your beanie and your hoodie and your thick socks and get down to the beach right now while it's still easterly in Perth, lucky Perth, because it's onshore down here. And then the wind's going to swing northerly late morning and then stay north for the rest of the weekend and right off surfing. But there is swell the Trig Scarborough stretch today. And if you're keen or over that way tomorrow, I'd have a look on the south side of Rottnest because those northerly winds are pretty ideal over there.
0: Nice.
5: And then after that, forget about surfing because it's right off till end of the week.
0: Go fishing. I mean, you know, that's what we're here for.
5: Put on some calming death metal and head out to sea.
0: Yeah. Any local events happening today, Chris?
5: Yes, the second round of the state junior titles are on at Trig. First day was yesterday. I guess that means second day is today, and they'll wrap it up tomorrow. They had great waves yesterday. They might struggle tomorrow, but these kids are damn good. They'll be able to make it look good no matter what. And today, also at Surfing WA HQ in Trig, there's a celebration of women in surfing happening. There's a morning session about 7 or 8 o'clock-ish featuring West Aussie legend Jodie Cooper. Otherwise, there's a sundown of this afternoon with one of your favourites, Olive Hardy. And it's free to go along, but you need to sign up on their website. So if you're keen, go and jump on the Surfing WA website and make it happen.
0: And internationally, where's the surf at?
5: The CT, or WSL Championship Tour, are in El Salvador at the moment for the Surf City El Salvador Pro, which has been spluttering along in El Salvador. But we're finally up to the quarterfinals. Rough event for the Aussies. Molly Picklum and Tyler Wright are our only women left, while Callum Robson is the only male Australian still in the draw. So that should wrap up either tonight or tomorrow night. And then they're off to Rio in Brazil for the sixth event of the year.
0: Amazing. Now, how'd you go with the brief? We're calling it totes in a props, but you've got aged poorly. Explain the difference to me, perhaps.
5: This was a tough one to find in a surf movie. So I had to think a little bit outside the box. I've ended up at the soundtrack for Point Break, which, as we all know, is in Hollywood's all-time top three attempts at ever making a surf movie. It's a cover of an awesome MC5 punk track called Kick Out the Jams. And when it comes to things that haven't stood the test of time and have aged inappropriately, couldn't have aged worse, the band is the Presidents of the United States of America.
0: What about it has aged badly? I mean, I don't know the tune.
5: Like about the president of the United States of America.
0: Gotcha.
5: Where do you start?
0: Sorry, so much. Very well done there. And I do despair for you on the day that you can no longer find a tune that is in a surf movie. But thank you for your considerable efforts every week. We do appreciate them, Mr. Binns. And hello to Keith and Diane, Mr. and Mrs. Binns, knitter. Please send me your knitting photos. Thanks, Chris.
5: My pleasure. See you.

0: So the Saturday Sounds theme is totes in a props, songs that haven't aged well. Back in the 70s, it was wild. The times were wild. You could say anything about young girls. Also, after the 7 o'clock news, we're going to be talking about tribute bands. What would your tribute band name be? Get them in. It is news time.
1: Tammy Shipley believed someone was out to hurt her. She's put under 24-hour surveillance, and then something strange happens.
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3: Good morning, Jonathan Hopper with ABC News. Australia's new ambassador in Washington, D.C. says he will robustly push back on the Trump administration's proposed new tariff. His North America correspondent, Cayman Gock.
4: Australian ambassador to the US, Greg Moriarty, says the new 12.5% tariff proposed for Australia is extremely disappointing and says he may recruit Australian businesses to help take up the fight. The new tariff still needs to go through a consultation process, and Mr. Moriarty says Australia is working on its submission. The new ambassador, who started last month, also said he was talking to the Trump administration and US defence industry about the AUKUS submarine pact. He says the US knows its boat production rate is not where it needs to be, but he's been reassured by strong bipartisan support for the AUKUS plan. Cameron Gock, ABC News, Washington.
3: A protest outside a One Nation fundraiser in Melbourne last night attracted a significant police presence. About 30 anti-racism demonstrators gathered outside the venue in the event in South Melbourne. No one was arrested, but a 22-year-old man was moved on by police. Victoria Police says its top priority was keeping the peace and ensuring the safety of those attending as well as the broader community. The event was moved to the South Melbourne location at the last minute, but Senator Pauline Hanson denies it had anything to do with the protests. Rather, it was because of the original venue being overbooked.
5: It's the aggression that Australians don't like, okay? You have democracy, you can have written speech and what you want to say, but when it gets aggressive, that's what we don't like, all right? And it's a shame that we have to have so many police here. It's not about my protection as well, it's about the people who come to these venues.
3: Britain's Prime Minister Sir Keir Starmer has remained defiant in an interview with the BBC, doubling down on his refusal to resign. Europe correspondent Catherine Diss reports.
6: In his first interview since his leadership woes last month, Sir Keir Starmer was defiant, saying it's his duty to stay on as Prime Minister and that he doesn't want to plunge the country into the chaos of a leadership contest. The comments come a day after his Defence Secretary John Healey resigned over the government's defence spending plan, arguing it fell well short of what was needed to meet the security needs of the moment. He's the sixth minister to resign following Labour's disastrous local election results in May. Catherine Diss, ABC News, London.
3: There are fears some specialist trades, including traditional locksmithing, could die out in Tasmania without a steady stream of young people eager to take up the heritage crafts. Meg Whitfield reports.
7: Earlier this year, the peak locksmith body in Australia made a national recruitment call-out. But despite a $40,000 incentive to cover training costs, workforce shortages remain. Launceston-based locksmith Kerry Hodgetts says over his two decades in business, only one of his apprentices completed their studies. He fears traditional locksmithing will fade into obscurity.
8: I think it'd be a shame because I like it. Yeah, you know, I really enjoy putting my hands on the keys and trying to make it all work.
7: Career experts say career visibility is important to show young people what opportunities exist.
3: World Cup co-host Canada has kicked off its FIFA Men's World Cup campaign with a 1-1 draw against Bosnia and Herzegovina in Toronto. The ABC's national sports reporter David Mark has more from Vancouver.
9: Canada has never won a World Cup match. It's been in two World Cup finals before, so ranked a lot higher than Bosnia. So look, they're the home team and they would have been the favourite and they would have been desperate to get a win. But it was actually Bosnia and Herzegovina that got on the scoreboard first. They scored in the 21st minute through a lovely header. Canada probably had the best of the play in the first half but couldn't score, had a couple of chances. A very near one came off the post, but they came on after half-time, again dominated the play and finally scored an absolutely lovely goal. Striker hitting a beautiful shot which took a minor deflection, but that equalised and that was the score at the end of the day.
3: Western Australia's weather, light showers near the southwest capes extending to the southwest district and along the southern coast of the lower west during the day. Light showers along the east coast of the southeast coastal district clearing in the morning. Chance of a thunderstorm near the coasts between Windy Harbour and Walpole this evening. Showers and the chance of a thunderstorm over the Pilbara, northeast Gascoyne and southern and western interior. In Perth, partly cloudy, patches of frost early this morning, slight chance of a shower in the southwest during this evening, a top today of 18 degrees. Tomorrow, Sunday, showers increasing in 19. Monday, showers easing and 15 degrees. Right now in the city, 5.2 degrees.
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0: Good morning. It's 25 minutes away from 7 o'clock. The theme for Saturday Sounds today, totes in a props, songs that haven't aged well. There's a lot of stalky, rapey stuff out there and you all are coming through with it. And I just had a quick search to see if there were any kind of stalky, rapey songs by women. That would be an interesting subgenre. I struggled to find them. I wonder what you're up to today. If you are at a loose end, stay tuned. A couple of events to get you out of the house and into nature. Perfect day for it. A little bit cloudy, slight chance of meatballs. A great day for a walk in the bush. A great day to plant trees. After 7 o'clock, there's a tribute band festival in Perth later today. On the lineup, the Stoned Posers, who cover the Stone Roses. Maybe that was obvious to you. If you were in a tribute band, who would you cover? What would be the name of your cover band? This is where there is great scope for fun. Bjorn, again, has to be one of the best. Proxy Music is outstanding. Have a crack. There won't be a prize, but maybe I could play a tune from the best one. Your tribute band name, 0437 221025. Maybe I could be Steely Pam. We'll explore the rise and rise of the tribute band after the 7 o'clock news. And I hope you'll stick around for some of that very specific fun. Before we get to the events happening in Neighbourhood Notice Board, which you send yours in. Get in now, 0437 221025. Here's the Righteous Brothers. Whoa.

0: And that's a big finish. It is 20 minutes away from 7 on 102.5 ABC Radio Perth. Saturday Sounds theme, totes in a props. I did ask if there were any stalky songs by women. This is a good one. Young Boys Are My Weakness. I mean, by Kate Sobrano. Yeah, well done. I think that's the strongest contender so far for the girls singing dodgy stuff. Someone has asked me, do I know what Steely Dan refers to? Sadly, I do, and I would not like to share it. There we go. Maggie, I'll answer your question when I get a chance to. Now, some of our most enjoyable bushwalks are right here under our nose in the suburbs, and this one comes with views of both the city and the ocean. It's Bold Park, and today they are hosting the first of the rainy days in Makuru. Makuru walks at 10 a.m. Steve Lofthouse is the president of the Friends of Bold Park and joins me now. Hello, Steve.
1: Good morning, Amber. Thanks for having me.
0: You're so welcome. I've seen some stunning photos of banksias in flower at Bold Park this week. Which species would that be?
1: At the moment, probably the most stunning one, I would say, would be our firewood banksia. It's a mostly red colour, although sometimes we get a few yellow forms growing in Bold Park as well. They've been flowering across about 5-6 months of the year, and now's kind of the peak time for that as well. Another one to look out for if you're near a wetland area is one called the swamp banksia, which has sort of bright yellowy orange flowers at the moment as well.
0: And so this is what the sort of stuff that you're looking out for on these walks is to point out the species that are in flower at this time of year in this indigenous season. Is that right?
1: That's exactly right, yes. We're into the season of Makuru on the Noongar calendar. And so our little bushwalks that we're doing at Bold Park this month are looking at, yeah, everything that's in season at the moment. So what flowers are out, what the animals might be up to, what fungi are popping up from the ground, all of those kinds of things.
0: And I've had a look at the photos of the flowers. They're absolutely stunning, and I can't think of anything nicer to do than have someone kind of escort me around Bold Park and point them out to me. What are the quenders up to at this time of year, Steve?
1: Quenders are always busy digging around in the dirt, but they like this time of year because one of the things that they like to eat are little underground truffles. So we always hear about the truffles down south and how amazing and expensive they are. Well, there's little native truffles which the quenders like to go for. So they're digging through the dirt. They can, even though they're hidden underground, the quenders can sniff them out and they'll be munching through them. And that's actually really good for the bushland as well, because all the spores of those fungi then travel all the way through the quenda and out the other side and get spread around the bushland and help the plants grow.
0: And there's a stunning red pea shrub flowering at the moment. What's that one?
1: That one's called the cocky's tongue, supposedly because it looks like the tongue of a cockatoo poking out. And they're just coming into flower at this time of year as well. So they're a plant that's found around sort of coastal regions of southwest WA. And they put on a really stunning display when the bushes fill up with flowers. And so bright red is poking out in the middle of the bushland.
0: You've got a few events coming up in the next few weeks. Tell me about those.
1: Yeah, so these walks that we're doing, we've got one on each of the one today and in the next couple of weekends. Next weekend, we also have a mindfulness walk. So that's

0: one that's going to happen at sunset on Sunday 21st, and it's just about exploring the bushland as it gets dark and getting to go through a guided meditation session as well with one of our guides.
1: Steve, do you have any planting days coming up if anyone wants to help out with that?
0: We do have one planting day coming up towards the end of the month. Our volunteer group, you do need to sign up beforehand, so it's not, unfortunately not something you can just come along on the day. So if people are interested in joining our bush carers, who not only do planting but weeding and other tasks around the bushland, they can get in touch with us as well. Best place to find information on walks and volunteering and all that things is probably on our website, friendsofboldpark.com.au. And you can get all the details of all these walks and volunteering kind of opportunities as well.
1: Is there a cost to the walk?
0: Nope, the walks are free. You don't need to book along. You just turn up at the meeting point. So the one we have today, it's meeting at the Camel Lake Car Park, which is at the southern end of Perry Lakes Drive in City Beach, Florida, and starts at 10 a.m. So, yeah, if you just turn up there, you'll meet our guides and they'll take you on a lovely walk, and same with the other walks later in the month as well.
1: And today's guide is David. So rainy days in Makuru, 10 a.m. this morning at Bold Park. Meet at the Camel Lake Car Park at the southern end of Perry Lakes Drive. Steve Lofthouse is a good egg. He's the president of the Friends of Bold Park. Thanks for letting me know about that, Steve.
0: No worries. Thanks for having me. Enjoy the day.
1: You too. You're very welcome. If you have an event you'd like me to sing out about, get the details through to me now. Sometimes I come through a little bit late and we run out of time. 0437 221025. Even better, call me and you can tell me in the flesh, in the person, on 1300 221025. We love a little community event here on Saturday Brekkie. The winter season is a busy time for Trillium Trees, as the planting weather is truly upon us. This morning they are taking steps to restore Mandoon Moich in Guildford. Kate Heron is from Trillium Trees and she joins me now. Good morning, Kate.
2: Good morning, Amber.
1: Mandoon Moich used to be known as Guildford Meadows. Can you tell me a bit about where it is and when it was first cleared?
2: Yeah, so Mandoon Moich is also known as Guildford Meadows. Mandoon Moich is the Noongar name that we have given to it, because Mandoon is the name for Guildford and Moich is the Noongar word for the Eucalyptus rudis, which is the predominant tree on that site. And it's a large piece of land directly opposite Lilac Hill Park that many people might know as the cricket ground. It's on the opposite side of the road there, but directly adjacent to the Swan River. And it was cleared at least 100 years ago. The land belongs to Whiteman Park, and originally they managed it, I believe, by grazing cattle on there. And now we're trying to restore the woodland, the forest that once stood there.
1: What do you know about what was originally growing there? What kind of flora? It's early.
2: The Eucalyptus rudis, which is the flooded gum, is the predominant species of that area, because it is a wetland. But there would have been historically an enormously biodiverse range of understory species and ground cover species and native grasses. But now there's more weedy grasses on that site, and that's what we're working to address.
1: Trillium Trees is such a great organisation. Are there any animals, Kate, endemic to the area that will be supported by today's planting?
2: Yes, absolutely. You know, a hugely diverse range of wildlife that relies on the land around that river corridor, particularly. And we'd expect to see black cockatoos flying overhead, maybe even. We've been fortunate to plant underneath them before. Last year we were down there and we think we spotted a wedge-tailed eagle with Simon Cherryman, which was pretty exciting. But there will be, you know, I mean, every tree is a host to thousands of insects and small critters, and, you know, there's worms in the soil. You can't even name how many species would be reliant on a healthy ecosystem in our natural world.
1: And Rakali, a.k.a. native rat. So, Kate, tell me about, you've had many planting days at Mandoon Moich. Do you know how many trees have been planted there so far?
2: Yes,

0: So we've been planting at Mandu Moinch, thanks to the partnership with Whiteman Park, since 2016. And last year, 2025, we clocked over the 100,000 trees and plants that we've put into that site.
1: Wow.
0: So today, we've got about 5,500 on a trailer, and we're hoping to get those in with our 100 volunteers. And then we'll also have three further corporate planting days here through July, where we'd hope to, to get in about 3,000 plants each day on those corporate planting days. So yeah, we've got big ambitions.
1: So tell me where, how, and why. What, how do people show up to give a hand with this?
0: Yeah, so people are welcome to pop down this morning. We'll be starting from about 9 o'clock. We do normally take pre-registrations, but we've got about 100 people lined up already. We've probably got 120 muffins, so we can take a few extras. The CWA bake muffins for our volunteers, so everyone will be well fed. And yeah, they're very welcome to come and join us on this one. And we've also got another community planting day at the Helena River in Hazelmere in 2 weeks. So 2 weeks today, we'll be there. And if you want to sign up in advance via Humanitix, is the easiest way to do that.
1: It's incredibly wholesome. There's fellowship, there's nature, there's all the good things that you want doing something good for a cause other than your own personal self. Kate Herron is Communications and Fundraising Coordinator at Trillion Trees. Kate, last week one of our reporters went out and spoke about the turtle nest at Trillion
0: Yes.
1: Trees. Were you
0: Yes,
1: just by
0: that
1: the
0: was
1: way
0: us.
1: you answered that, you were part of that, yeah?
0: Yes, yeah, we're so excited. So that turtle nest is at Hazelmere, next to the Helena River. So we will be able to maybe even show people where that is. We haven't seen any turtles come emerge, any of the hatchlings, for a few days, but we know that they tend to come out when the weather is wet and wild, which it certainly has been. So it's possible that we just haven't spotted them because they're only about the size of a 50-cent piece.
1: Oh, it's so exciting. So Guildford Meadows, entry opposite Lilac Hill Parks, West Swan Road in Caversham. Please arrive by 8:45 for a 9 a.m. start.
0: They tend to come out when the weather is wet and wild, which it certainly has been. So it's possible that we just haven't spotted them because they're only about the size of a 50-cent piece.
1: Oh, it's so exciting. So Guildford Meadows, entry opposite Lilac Hill Parks, West Swan Road in Caversham. Please arrive by 8:45 for a 9 a.m. start. 120 muffins on offer. Get in there quickly. Kate Herron, thank you so much for having a chat to me about it.
0: Thanks, Amber.
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3: It was heartbreak for the Eagles against the Power. 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
1: Our theme for Saturday Sounds today, totes in a probes. there's plenty of material, goodness me. Drew suggests that on another day we could do, have a theme of good songs ruined by being used in movies. Good idea, because we're always, needing good ideas. How about Ringo's You're 16? Yep, a 33-year-old singing You're 16, You're Beautiful and You're Mine. Feels deeply uncomfortable today. Oh, my goodness. Jamie, flashback, 15 years old with a 30-year-old boyfriend. I think you call them pedophiles these days. He's been dead for a while now, though. Oh, well. Amanda from Kingsley. Hi, Amber. This is a fun theme this morning. In the 70s, my mum prevented us from singing Shame and Scandal in the family. I think ultimately the woman won as though she knew her husband had fathered children out of wedlock. He unknowingly wasn't the father of their daughter. Fair bit of that around. Thanks, Amanda. That's a great suggestion. And tribute bands. What's the name of your tribute band? After 7 o'clock, we're going to be talking about the rise and rise of the tribute band. There are good reasons for musicians wanting to get out there and play the songs of another band. There are plenty of good reasons. And you'll hear what they are. There's a music festival, a lineup full of tribute bands this afternoon, starting at 3. I think it's down at the Rosemount, and it's called Glaston Bevy. And our own, very own Tristan Dudley is the drummer in the Stoned Poses. But we're going to talk about the phenomenon that is the tribute band. Why have they become so successful? And I wonder, too, if you've ever been along to see one. Bjorn, again, were huge. It's also a great opportunity.

opportunity to come up with a name. Tell me your tribute band name. I suggested I could be Motley Sue. There could be Jeff Leppard. Proxy Music is a good one. Come up with a tribute band name. Entertain me. Maybe we'll play a song. If you are covering your favourite band, maybe we could play a song from one of them. Jenny says, what about the song Je T'aime, sung by Jane Birkin from the 1960s? It does also have a male contribution, but mostly female. Do you know what? We had that once before, and Asher chose it as a winner. And I spent the

Steve Winwood there while you see a chance. Now, Dee's been in touch. She says, hey, Amber, thanks for the shout-out for my beautiful son, Tristan. Tristan sits opposite me here at work. I'm only in one day a week to do our production day. And if there was a teacher in the class, Dee, Tristan and I would be separated because there's too much giggling going on and too much I giggle, he doesn't. But we generally are very silly and he's so on board for my particular brand of stupidity. And I'm grateful for that. We love having him in here. And I love it that he's in a tribute band. I think it's absolutely brilliant. It is 3/4 of a minute away from 7 o'clock and 10 minutes of news with the Hop Dog. After 8:30, we'll play Hop of the Pops with that man. He's so delightful. And also after the 7 o'clock news, tribute bands. We're going to be talking about the rise of them. There never used to be this. There used to be cover bands back in the 80s. I'm sure you remember.

0: Remember that, but specifically covering one band is such a thing these days. I haven't actually been out to see one, but I do love it. What would be your tribute band? Let me know. It is 7 o'clock.
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0: In this bulletin, Australia's new ambassador to the US says he will push back on proposed new tariffs. A significant number of Victorian police called to a One Nation fundraiser. China's state security ministry accuses foreign spies of attaching sensors to turtles. And Canada claims its first World Cup point. Good morning, Jonathan Hopper with ABC News. Australia's new ambassador to the US says he has been reassured that America's shipbuilding program is growing to fulfil the AUKUS pact. North America correspondent Cayman Gock reports.
1: Ambassador Greg Moriarty says he's spoken with the Trump administration and the US defence industry about the AUKUS pact. He says the shipbuilding program is not where America wants it to be, but he's been told that the boat production rate is growing. The deal requires America to increase the number of submarines it builds in order for Australia to then get second-hand boats. Mr. Moriarty took up the post last month and also said he will robustly push back on the Trump administration's new proposed 12.5% tariff on Australian imports. Cayman Gock, ABC News, Washington.
0: WA opposition health spokesperson Libby Mettam says it's disappointing it took a mental health crisis for a hospital aftercare program to be introduced. Last week, Health Minister Meredith Hammett apologised to a Busselton teenager who waited 5 days in the Busselton Hospital Emergency Department following a mental health episode. Now, the government has announced an aftercare service to help patients discharged from hospital after a suicide attempt. Ms. Mettam says the service, which will operate in Perth, Bunbury and Busselton, comes after the closure of 12 acute mental health beds in Busselton.
2: It's good to see a response from the government in relation to these concerns and the need for additional mental health services in the region.
0: One Nation leader Pauline Hanson says her biggest membership for the party is coming from Victoria, where she says the state is desperate for change. The senator spoke to the media ahead of her fundraiser in South Melbourne last night, where about 30 anti-racism demonstrators had gathered outside. There was a significant police presence surrounding the event. No arrests were made, but a 22-year-old man was moved on. Senator Hanson says many Victorians are unhappy with Premier Jacinta Allen, and she says they're desperate to move out of the state.
3: The people will have their say at the next election. I think that's very important. She'll be judged on her performance as Premier for the state. But what I'm seeing here, and she's going to struggle to even keep her seat, hold her seat, and I've heard rumours that they will oust her before the election.
0: The Fair Work Commission will today rule on a bid from gas giant Inpex to block a strike action on Darwin's Ichthys LNG facility. Joseph Hathaway-Wilson reports.
4: Unions facilitating the industrial action say more than 400 INPEX workers will take part, something INPEX says will impact the Northern Territory's gas supply. The union have accused INPEX's HR team of butchering EBA negotiations with staff, neglecting their requests for improved working conditions and a 3% pay rise each year. The Australian Resources and Energy Employer Association says such an increase is unsustainable and would put the average INPEX salary beyond $500,000 a year, a figure disputed by union representatives. INPEX's bid to block the action will be heard at 9:30 a.m. local time.
0: A 45-year-old woman has been arrested after Northern Territory police searched her house and uncovered an alleged cache of drugs, weapons, counterfeit cash and gold bullion, Rio Davis reports. Apologies, the audio for that track seems to be missing. British Prime Minister Sir Keir Starmer has defended his defence spending plan a day after his defence secretary resigned, saying it fell well short of what's needed. Europe correspondent Catherine Diss reports.
5: In his first interview since his leadership jitters last month, Sir Keir Starmer told the BBC he's made hard-edged decisions to increase defence spending and that it will be the number one priority at every spending review. His defence secretary, John Healey, resigned on Thursday, saying the government's commitment puts Britons at risk at a time of rising threat. Sir Keir also defended his decision not to resign despite growing calls, saying it's his duty to carry on as Prime Minister. Catherine Diss, ABC News, London.
0: The United States and Iran have both signalled that an agreement is close to end the war in the Middle East. The BBC's Tom Bateman has more.
6: This is clearly going to lead to a further period of negotiations over the hardest parts, the most contentious elements between the US and Iran, the things that have always been the most difficult to solve. What the administration is saying is that there will be a commitment within this short document, this memorandum of understanding, to get to an endpoint of those things, and that the negotiations will just be about how that takes place. But I think it's going to be a lot more complicated than that. And essentially what the Iranians want here is sanctions relief.
0: The world's richest man, Elon Musk, says he has huge ambitions for SpaceX after he became the world's first trillionaire, as investors got their first chance to buy shares in his company. Tim Wharton reports.
7: The world's richest man, Elon Musk, has just got richer, becoming the world's first trillionaire after investors got their first chance to buy shares in his company, SpaceX. The initial public offering on the Nasdaq Stock Exchange in New York is the biggest in history and values SpaceX at almost $2.5 trillion. Speaking at the opening of trading, Mr. Musk says SpaceX has exceeded his wildest dreams.
8: If people had told me this was going to happen, I was like, man, you must be smoking some really good crack. Because I think this company's going to fail.
7: The newly minted trillionaire says he doesn't want to limit space travel to an elite few. That's why he founded the company.
0: China's state security ministry has accused foreign spies of attaching sensors to turtles and fish to monitor Beijing's waters and create underwater maps of China's coastal defences. The BBC's Joanna Keane reports.
9: In a social media post, the ministry warns of a potentially serious threat to China's national security. Spy turtles and spy fish have apparently been found swimming in a specific area, collecting sensitive data which is transmitted overseas via satellite. It says devices powered by the waves and solar energy are also being used. China doesn't spell out which international spy agencies are involved, but it has made claims in the past about espionage attempts in its waters, including lighthouses hidden on the ocean floor to guide foreign submarines.
0: And now with sport, here's Fraser Fyfe.
10: Geelong has snapped a two-match losing streak in the AFL, cruising to a 45-point victory over Gold Coast at Cardinia Park. Forwards Jeremy Cameron and Oliver Wiltshire both kicked three goals each in the 15-15-105 to 8-12-60 victory. Cats coach Chris Scott says his team was much improved from its drubbing by the Suns earlier in the year.
11: While some of their good players still did good things, I didn't think they all got away from us.
10: Meanwhile, in the NRL, the Dolphins have climbed into the top four with a 48-10 defeat of the Sydney Roosters at Lang Park. Night 5 of the Australian swimming trials in Sydney saw Molly O'Callaghan clock a time of 52.33 seconds to win the women's 100-metre freestyle final, while Sam Short finished over 8 seconds clear of the field in the men's 1500 metres freestyle. And Australian tennis player Alex de Minaur is through to the semi-finals of the Rosmalen Grass Court Championships in the Netherlands, defeating French qualifier Benjamin Bonzi 6-2, 6-4.
0: World Cup co-host Canada and Bosnia-Herzegovina have drawn their opening game of the tournament in Toronto. Here's the ABC's national sports reporter, David Mark.
12: 1-1 between Bosnia and Herzegovina. Canada, in some ways, desperate for a win to get started, but going down 1-0, I think they would have been OK with getting a draw and at least getting 1 point out of the match. And, of course, this was the opening game in Canada. It was played in Toronto. Alanis Morissette sang the Canadian national anthem. Nothing ironic about that. And then the Bosnia-Herzegovina national anthem was played with a soul violin, so very stirring and moving scenes in the stadium at Toronto.
0: Western Australia's weather, light showers near the southwest capes, extending to the southwest district and along the southern coast of the lower west during the day. Light showers along the east coast of the southeast coastal district clearing this morning. Chance of a thunderstorm near the coast between Windy Harbour and Walpole in the evening. Showers and the chance of a thunderstorm over the Pilbara, northeast Gascoyne and southern and western interior. In Perth, partly cloudy today, patches of frost early this morning, slight chance of a shower in the southwest during this evening. Light winds becoming northerly 15 to 20 kilometres per hour in the middle of the day, then becoming light in the early afternoon. A top today in Perth of 18 degrees. Tomorrow, Sunday, showers increasing in 19. Monday, showers easing in 15. Tuesday, mostly sunny, 15. Right now in the city, 5.7 degrees.
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14: It was heartbreak for the Eagles against the Power. 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
16: Good morning to you. If you were in a tribute band, what would you call it? Would you call it Jeff Leppard, Brian Maiden, Motley Sue? Phil and June Danner has come through with a drag queen name. They're very close. There's a lot of puns involved. I have a friend who's a big beefy bloke who used to do a drag act. He called herself Burly Chassis. That's very good. And Peter's tribute band would cover band would be the Six Pustules. maybe they're from New Zealand. Good morning, Annie and Graham in Mandurah. His tribute band would be Fake Reverb for Pseudo Echo. Very good. There's a marathon tribute band festival happening later today. If you had to think about it, why do you reckon tribute bands have really taken off in the last couple of decades? I wonder if it's because it's cheaper to see that than the real thing, or is it just sheer accessibility to the bangers and the dance floor? From back in the day, they're generally playing nostalgic tunes, I reckon. I wonder if that's it. Get your analytic heads on and tell me what you reckons and come up with your own tribute band name. 0437 221025. I'll be speaking to someone who knows about these things next. Or you can call me on 1300 221025.
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16: 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She came up with a good one that
17: it's all
16: we
17: my
16: had,
17: fault.
16: Yeah, it's not your fault. We love you for doing this. So let's reset on the theme.
17: Okay, it's totes in a probes. Songs that we were very used to listening to and didn't think much of,
16: but happily sang along to.
17: But under the current times, we think actually no, that's pretty dodgy.
16: Yes. Yeah. Yeah, and how did we go? How did
17: really well? Yeah? Thanks everyone for sending them through. I was wondering if this one would come through. My first runner-up is Drew asked us not to play it, but have a listen to it with today's sensibilities on it.
16: Sensible
17: Sting
16: ears.
17: And the Police.

0: Storky song.
1: It's like a threat.
0: It is.
1: And coercion, isn't it?
0: Yeah.
1: Interesting.
0: I mean, that's always at the top of the list when you go, dodgy no. tune. What
1: Although,
0: else did you come up with? Oh, I like
1: you.
0: Your winner. This
1: I've
0: is
1: got,
0: not the winner.
1: I do have another runner-up. Mel, is it in there? Can you see the
0: yeah,
1: other one?
0: See
1: the
0: it.
1: Short
0: yeah,
1: one.
0: Yeah.
1: This was Rod Stewart. Don't say a word, my virgin child.
0: Just let your inhibitions run wild. Oh. The secret. My face right now. I watched that Rolf Harris documentary the other night.
1: Aww.
0: Yeah. Rod? No.
1: Yeah.
0: No.
1: That
0: See, it was just like open slather on girl children, wasn't it?
1: Yeah. That was 70s, was it, or 80s?
0: No, that was 70s. And we, yeah, I mean, and I was, yeah. Anyway, let's move on. Who's your winner? Can it get any worse? This
1: Gary
0: is the question.
1: From Inglewood.
0: Gaz.
1: Said, girl, you'll be a woman soon. And I'm sorry, Gary, but I went with a cover because it's of my era
0: yeah.
1: from Pulp Fiction. Frankly. And I do like the song, even though it's gross.
0: Same. It's terrible. It is.
1: Yeah. It is Girl, You'll Be a Woman Soon by, actually, not Neil Diamond, but this is the cover.
0: Urge Overkill.
1: Urge Overkill. Thanks, Amber.
0: Thanks, Lee.

0: Urge Overkill there with their version of Neil Diamond's song Girl, You'll Be a Woman Soon, taking out the top prize in the Totes Inapropes field. Tony says, could be triggering for people. Tony, thanks for letting us know about that. I'll get some numbers if anyone is feeling particularly triggered by that tune. I wonder if you had a tribute band, what would you call it? Let me hit you with some inspo. Brian Maiden, Jeff Leppard, Melissa Etheridge. 1300 221025 or 0437 221025. A tribute band festival happening in Perth today. The rise and rise of the tribute band. Please pop your name on so I can give you credit. The Rolling Scones, for the Rolling Scones, a grandmother tribute band. More on that next.
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0: There's an event on this afternoon, runs from 3 right through to nearly midnight, far too late for me, a music festival. The entire lineup is tribute bands. The Stone Roses band is called The Stoned Posers, Radiohead covered by a band called OK Android, and REM represented by Orange Crush. If you were in a cover band, who would you cover? What would you call your band? You could do The Strolling Bones, you could do Fred Zeppelin, you could do Brian Maiden. Do your worst. 1300 221025 or 0437 1025. Joining me to explore the rise and rise of tribute bands is University of Melbourne's Associate Professor of Arts and Cultural Management, Guy Morrow. Good morning, Guy.
2: Good morning.
0: Musicians have been covering the work of other people since Frank Sinatra was a boy. How is the tribute band different?
2: Well, it's a fascinating phenomenon. It involves nostalgia and memory, and it's very visual as well. So it's not just the music, it's to do with the design culture surrounding the artist, the original artist, and authenticity, and trying to recreate an authentic version of that. So more than just

0: branding. It's the design culture, so the product milieu surrounding the artist.
1: So when did tribute bands first emerge on the cultural landscape? There were tons of cover bands around in pubs when I was a girl, but this is different. When did they pop up and start becoming such a thing?
0: Shane Homan edited a book, he's a professor at Monash University, about tribute bands in 2006, and I had a chapter in that. So that was the first academic contribution concerning this phenomenon. But I think that it's picked up pace for a number of reasons. One is that the economics of streaming have shifted toward catalogue recording. So if you look at revenue from recorded music, it's actually going up for the major record labels. And that looks like it's a good story. But if you look under the cover, it's actually revenue from old recordings, so catalogue. And it's shifted how the business works to focusing on reviving catalogue in the age of streaming as opposed to new music and new music that is streamed, which is causing issues for new Australian music. But of course, cultures are conservative. They tend to eliminate most new ideas produced. And a lot of culture is about replicating tradition rather than generating something that's groundbreakingly new. This isn't unique to popular music. Just think of Shakespeare, or if you've ever been to Vienna, just every single venue has a Vivaldi Four Seasons performance going on. Like it's this replication of tradition that happens, and it certainly happens in the popular music world. And like if you think of older bands like the Rolling Stones, I went to a concert of theirs in Austria some years ago, and I just thought they were really a tribute band to their former self. It's almost functioning like that.
1: That's very Ouroboros. They're disappearing up their own what's it. So what this suggests to me too is that there's kind of an older market driving that. Is that right, if we're listening to the older tunes?
0: It's multi-generational. So if you think of the Stones, if you've ever been to a Stones gig, there's just, you know, all generations present there. And it is the dead or retired factor. So these great musical acts from the Beatles through to Fleetwood Mac. And it's a safe bet on a night out. It's not risky. It's not risky for the venue to host it. It's not risky for the audience to make that decision to go. But it does tend to be associated with nostalgia for an aging audience and looking back at what these heritage artists were able to do.
1: I love it that you called them heritage artists. I think they'd all be mortified. My guest is Associate Professor of Arts and Cultural Management, Guy Morrow, from the University of Melbourne. We're talking about the rise of the tribute band. And some of it comes down to just how much we want to seek out the absolutely familiar, which I have a playlist that I make every year, and it's for new music, stuff that I haven't heard. And I've just turned 60 this year. I'm keen to glom on to stuff that I haven't heard before, and I'm feeling like I might be the exception rather than the rule there. And you have touched on this, because I can see an argument for them being better than the real thing, in that they might look better in the flesh than a jowly original who's got plantar fasciitis and, you know, a bit of a beer gut. Is that something to do with it, do you reckon, just off the top of your academic head?
0: I have plantar fasciitis.
1: Oh, sorry.
0: I think I do fit that description. I think it does. A really fascinating contemporary example is the ABBA Voyage London, ABBA concert experience,
1: yes.
0: Where ABBA are the actual band members of the age they are now, and they just refuse to tour. They say, no, I'm not touring, we're not touring, it's done. But they created a hologram show, which has a permanent space in London, and they performed, and the computer scientists mapped their movements to these holograms and definitely recreated their authentic movements. But it's their younger selves recreated in a hologram, and it's this whole experience that people can have. And that's really fascinating in terms of, if you compare that to the Rolling Stones, who are fascinating and are still touring. There's something really poignant about seeing Mick Jagger perform songs with which you're familiar, but he has all this life experience behind him now that he didn't have in his 20s. And that is actually in itself really amazing. And there's nothing wrong with being an older consumer of music. And of course, if you've ever been to a flamenco performance, it's not the young 20-year-old dancer who rocks your world. It's the amazing grandma who just comes off a seat and just starts dancing. And that's amazing. I think it's about inclusivity. It's about, access to culture and to music in a multi-generational way. And of course, youth consume tribute bands in an ironic way. It's a form of ironic consumption, obviously, sometimes. Like if you think of hipster crowds they might get into a particular tribute band and it's suddenly cool to be into what is daggy, or, you know, that sort of ironic consumption as well goes on.
1: There's a massive yacht rock revival a while ago, and we had a band here called Some Like It Yacht, and I think that absolutely falls into that category. Guy, tell me about Longboard.
0: Oh, I was in a Beach Boys tribute band called The Longboards.
1: Yes.
0: And we were Sydney-based at the time, and we were challenging the market share of Endless Summer, which was our competition. And we set up our tribute band. We had an agent we played a lot of anything from, you know, pub gigs through to weddings and special events. The tribute band's an interesting one. You tend to get these gigs that are more special event. Like I went to a recent Fleetwood Mac tribute show and it has a different function in the market because it's a featured performance. The name of the band, Fleetwood Mac, draws you to the show, which is different to a generic cover band. You're not going to explicitly see a cover band necessarily. It's more passive consumption of the music. They're there to energize the ambience of the venue, almost as background music. Whereas, you know, the Fleetwood Mac tribute show that I went to was actually great. Like, I loved it. And as did, you know, the multi-generational audience there.
1: I wonder too, I know that for artists that copying the masters is a really big part of learning how something was done, the techniques of it. And I figure that has to follow suit for musicians as well. And like the Beach Boys, very skilled musicians. Is there a lot to be learned as someone, as a musician by playing those songs?
0: I think that, yeah. I mean, when I was actually just in Germany recently doing some consulting on a student-run music festival called Hype and Friends in Hanover, and there was this young German musician who was doing her own original music, but she was talking about how she had been performing in a Taylor Swift tribute show. And I think that there's something in that. I mean, it is about practicing stagecraft, looking at the masters and popular songwriting and what makes a hit song, and having that ingrained in you to even just conceptually elaborate later when you're creating original music. And if it's an opportunity to develop live performance skills and songwriting and singing and visual identity, then it can be a good starting point for some performers. But there's usually a crossover where they can't do both. Like if they want to make their own music, they have to make that decision and go and do that. Partly because the cover and tribute band circuits are a lot more organised, and at the local level there's more money in it, whereas the original shows tend to be organised a bit more ad hoc. So if you've got cover band bookings in your calendar, you have to turn down all these original music opportunities and things like that. But yeah, it's certainly a world that's available for careers, especially in an age in which it's really hard to get new Australian music off the ground.
1: Guy Morrow, we're going to have to get you back on the show. That was such an interesting conversation. Guy is Associate Professor of Arts and Cultural Management at the University of Melbourne. Guy, thanks for having a chat with me this morning.
0: Thanks for having me.
1: It's coming up to 7:30, heading off to the newsroom with the Hop Dog. We'll see if we can get him in for Hop of the Pops a little later in the show after the news. I wonder if you saw the news about the whale graveyard that was found off the coast of Western Australia. Our regular segment with Professor Jessica Maywig called The Big Blue. We'll take a look at that and why we need a World Ocean Day. Don't love World Days, but World Ocean Day I can get behind. It is 7:30.
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4: Good morning, Jonathan Hopper with ABC News. Australia's new ambassador in Washington, D.C. says he will robustly push back on the Trump administration's proposed new tariff. Here's North America correspondent Cayman Gock.
5: Australian Ambassador to the US Greg Moriarty says the new 12.5% tariff proposed for Australia is extremely disappointing and says he may recruit Australian businesses to help take up the fight. The new tariff still needs to go through a consultation process, and Mr. Moriarty says Australia is working on its submission. The new ambassador, who started last month, also said he was talking to the Trump administration and US defence industry about the AUKUS submarine pact. He says the US knows its boat production rate is not where it needs to be, but he's been reassured by strong bipartisan support for the AUKUS plan. Cameron Gock, ABC News, Washington.
4: The US and Iran have signalled they are close to an agreement to end their war, as mediator Pakistan says the text of a deal has been agreed by both sides. America's editor John Lyons has more.
6: The Iranians are saying, well, it could be close, there's still a few things to be sorted out. And so I think that there is probably in the next week or so likely to be some initial signing, which would then mean a 60-day period in which they could nut out all sorts of details and the more substantive side of it. But what Donald Trump wants is a sort of memorandum of understanding. As we know, he loves to sign deals, and it looks like in coming days, next week or two, there could be some sort of initial agreement.
4: A fifth person's been charged over the kidnapping of a tobacco shop owner in Sydney's southwest earlier this year. Rhiannon Solomon Marin reports.
7: It was late February when police were alerted a 53-year-old man had been taken from outside a tobacconist in Mount Pritchard. Officers were told four men in balaclavas assaulted the man before forcing him into a car. 2 days later, detectives found him in a property in Dural in the city's northwest. A teenager and three men have already been charged over the incident and remain before the courts. A 29-year-old man was arrested in Villawood yesterday and charged with several offences. Police will allege he stored and destroyed a vehicle used in the kidnapping.
4: Elon Musk has become the world's first trillionaire after SpaceX was floated on the NASDAQ stock exchange in New York. The initial public offering went smoothly, with the company gaining 19% at the end of its first day of trading. That puts its value at around $2.5 trillion. SpaceX marked the occasion by launching their Falcon 9 rocket.
8: 5, 4, 3, 2, 1, ignition, engines full power, and liftoff of Falcon 9. 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To all SpaceXers, new and old, let's see what's out there. Occupy Mars.
4: In the AFL, Geelong has cruised to a 45-point victory over Gold Coast at Cardinia Park. Corbin Middlemass reports.
9: The Gold Coast Suns kicked three of the first four goals to lead by 12 points before the Cats rattled off the next seven unanswered goals to end the half. Geelong ended up winning every quarter. They led by six at quarter time, 28 at the half, 32 at three-quarter time, and won by 45 in the finish to move to third on the premiership table. While the Suns have now lost three consecutive games to fall to 7-6 with a tough run home. Corbin Middlemass, ABC Sport, Geelong.
4: Australian tennis player Alex de Minaur is through to the semi-finals of the Rosmalen Grass Court Championship in the Netherlands. The second seed defeated French qualifier Benjamin Bonzi 6-2, 6-4 to move through to the final four. De Minaur's next opponent will be Frenchman Adrien Mannarino, who defeated China's Zhong Zhuzhen in straight sets. Western Australia's weather, light showers near the southwest capes extending to the southwest district and along the southern coast of the lower west during the day. Light showers along the east coast of the southeast coastal district, clearing in the morning. Chance of a thunderstorm near the coast between Windy Harbour and Walpole this evening. Showers and the chance of a thunderstorm over the Pilbara, northeast Gascoyne and southern and western interior. In Perth, partly cloudy today, patches of frost early this morning, slight chance of a shower in the southwest during this evening, light winds becoming northerly 15 to 20 kilometres per hour in the middle of the day, then becoming light in the early afternoon. A top today in Perth of 18 degrees. And right now in the city, it's 6.1 degrees.
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1: 25 minutes away from 8 o'clock. Thank you so much for your company this morning. We were just talking about the rise and rise of tribute bands, having a lot of fun with that, and I was wondering if perhaps the lack of Giles and Paunch and a bad case of plantar fasciitis might be why we enjoy seeing younger people play the tunes of our favourite old bands. So I've been asking you your tribute band name, and Peter in Carlisle says I can't pronounce the Rolling Scones as scones, it has to be the Rolling Scones. Yep, I think if the CWA had a tribute band, that's what they'd be called. Silver Hair, says Ken. Marianne says I didn't mention, she says at least I didn't mention the prostate and bladder problems. There you go, I have now. Trev says saw Sons of and Cream at the concert hall, Sea of Grey and Bald. That's where we're at, Trev. Joe in Duncraig says my suggestion is Hair Supply. Seems this is appropriate for their demographic now. Very good. Bob Barley and the Hay Balers, thinking of farmers getting around in Rasta caps and singing reggae music. Very good, says Brendan from Mullawar. How about Ricky and the Ringstingers? Gary and Yanjibup, thanks for that. And a ZZ Top tribute band called A Close Shave. Very, very good. I wonder if you heard about the discovery of a whale graveyard off the Australian coast in the Diamantina Zone. Our regular chat with ocean superhero Professor Jessica Maywig is coming up shortly. As World Ocean Day has already passed us by, perhaps an argument to make every day World Ocean Day to protect the graveyards and treasures that lie beneath. The Big Blue is coming up shortly, and our lovely contributor, Jessica Maywig, is Canadian, and she suggested this Canadian band. They are called Sea of No Cares. Imagine that, having none of the cares at a time when you have all the cares. Let's imagine having no cares.

0: No, oh, that was the Great Big Sea, or the Big Sea, the Great Big Sea, with Sea of No Cares.
1: The pelagic zone includes all of the open ocean that doesn't touch land or the seafloor. It is divided into five layers. The ocean gets darker and colder as it gets deeper.
2: This is the Big Blue.
0: I have a love-hate relationship with World Days. On the one hand, they're an excuse for PR companies to spam people like me with questionable content ideas. Hello, National Corn on the Cob Day. I'm looking at you. On the other hand, they're timely reminders on matters of global import. Take World Ocean Day, for example, which wandered over our horizons this week without much hurrah. So I'd like to bring a little hurrah to the World Ocean Day table. Friend of the show and friend of the ocean, Professor Jessica Maywig is the Wen Family Chair in Conservation at UWA's Marine Futures Lab. Good morning to you.
3: Good morning, Amber.
0: Speaking as a Canadian, do Canadians take extreme pride in all things Canadian, for example, the invention of the snowmobile and Neil Young?
3: We certainly love Neil Young, and there's a few others. Amazing Canadian icons that the Americans tend to claim a little bit like Australia and Kiwi icons. But yes, we are very proud of all things Canadian.
0: Nice.
3: Including
0: sledge.
3: World Oceans Day.
0: Yes. So whose excellent idea was this was my next question. I think you've pipped me at the post. Who thought of it?
3: Sorry about that. It was actually proposed by Canada at the 1992 Earth Summit in Rio de Janeiro when we were talking about all things conservation. It then took another 18 years for the United Nations to act on it. And, you know, maybe a failure of Canadians is that we're actually too polite because it took far too long for it to become a formally recognized day.
0: But it's extraordinary that long ago there was it was recognized the need to promote the conservation of the ocean was a klaxon call way back then. It's there in the title, Earth Summit. In spite of planet Earth being 70% ocean, when we say Earth, few of us are thinking about the blue bits. Why do you think that is?
3: Well, that's it. And, you know, I like to think about the fact that in many ways the ocean runs our lives without asking permission. It's just we totally take it for granted. You know, a lot of people will associate oceans with beaches, holidays, seafood, but it is the engine room of our planet. It drives our climate. It shapes our weather. It supports life from tiny little plants to hunting packs of tunas to blue whales. And it basically makes Earth a place where humans can live. Life needs water, and the ocean is our water.
0: And I think most of us think of rising oceans affecting our shorelines, but struggle to see beyond that very close horizon. If you were to extol us to look further out to sea, what would you like us to observe from a greater height that perhaps might sort of bring it home a little stronger?
3: Well, I think the first thing is actually fisheries, because so much of our fisheries occur outside of where we can see. And fisheries, you know, provide food for billions of people. In Australia, we don't depend on seafood, but much of the world

0: does. Like, we can always go have a
1: Oh no, Jessica May, we're going to
0: amazing.
1: get, Jessica, I'm going to pop you on hold for a second because your call is dropping in and out.
0: Breaking
1: Is that
0: up.
1: something that happens at your house? Do you need to move to another room and stand on one leg?
0: I will try and do that. Yes.
1: Okay, but we'll just keep going then. So you were saying that fisheries, you would like us to sort of acknowledge the fisheries, and I guess is it the specifically the depletion of those fisheries that you're referring to?
0: Yeah, and so essentially we've removed about 60% of the fish that used to roam the ocean. And we don't see that. Like, we can't see below the surface of our oceans. But I think, most of my professional life is worrying about the oceans. But what World Ocean Day is for me is to actually celebrate exploration, all the amazing things the oceans does for us. And my personal favorite, because I'm in Margaret River right now, I don't know if people are aware, but there's actually a wine company that is fermenting and maturing its wines under the surface of the water in the ocean and getting a great outcome. That's how crazy the oceans is for us.
1: Okay, so it's providing a consistent temperature, I take it.
0: And movement when you have to like rock the barrels a little bit when they're on the
1: Oh.
0: lees. Yeah, so it's that eternal pulse of waves and movement that we get from the ocean. And think about the Frio Doctor. Why are we not sweltering? Because we can rely on the Frio Doctor. So it's just the oceans do so many amazing things for us that we just take for granted. And if we start to recognize those, which World Oceans Day allows us to remember, that'll hopefully fuel our care for our oceans and make sure that we protect it well.
1: Is there any evidence that human effort to repair or at least do less damage is having an effect, Jessica Maywig?
0: Yes. So perhaps the best thing that we can do for our oceans is create protected areas, marine parks, where we give the fish a bit of a break so that we don't fish everywhere in the ocean. So we know that marine parks are a major fantastic recovery method for oceans. And David Attenborough famously said, the great thing about the ocean is if you give it some space, it will recover. So that's a really important one that we support marine parks.
1: And I guess maybe the visuals of there being damage done to it are also way out of our sight line, so we're not observing it. Now, on a day when it looks like Elon Musk is becoming a trillionaire, and I've just got to say, I cannot bear that man. I'm not suggesting that billionaires sending exploding rockets into the atmosphere is a gigantic waste of money, but I'm not saying that. I wonder if it galls you to see funding that could be spent on ocean research and conservation spent on just such folly as we've witnessed today, Jessica.
0: Yeah, well, I think, and we sort of talked about this the other month. I think there is a real challenge that we don't invest enough in our oceans. And there's a famous quote, I can't remember who said it, about we know more about the moon than we do about our oceans. And when you think about the big science nerd news that came out this week, where scientists found big whale graveyard about 1600 kilometers off of Perth. If that sounds far, that's only half the distance from Perth to Sydney. And they found this amazing graveyard that fo whale fossils have been accumulating in for 5 million years. And if you think that they found this with such great luck, what else don't we know about the oceans? And I think remembering that drive for exploration on our planet water, planet ocean, as a really important part of how we're going to be able to manage it for outcomes that are good for oceans and are good for people, since so much of our economy and our well-being depends on oceans.
1: My guest is Professor Jessica Maywig. She is the Wen Family Chair of UWA's Marine Futures Lab, and we speak to her every month because there's so little that we know about the ocean. Jessica, what was it that most excited you about that whale graveyard story?
0: Well, so the first one was that, oh, we're still learning things about the oceans and how cool is this? The second one is that the Diamantina fracture zone, where they found these all these whale fossils and a few whale carcasses, is it's like this big geological funnel. Animals die, they fall to the seabed, and over time they just drift down into this deep, quiet space where they just exist. And it's like having an amazing archive.

0: of animals that goes back through 5 million years. And, the fact that we were able to find it, learn so much about what these animals were doing, it gives me goosebumps. Gives me goosebumps.
1: And a lot of the remains were of beaked whales. They're pretty interesting critters. Why is that?
0: So they are one of the most elusive animals on the planet. They basically can dive down to between 1 and 2 kilometers. They stay under the water for a really long time, just surfacing to get a little bit more air in their lungs. And because they're spending most of their time in the deep, we know very little about them, their physiology. Like, how do they even manage that? And I'll tell you, one of the most exciting things, gruesome but exciting things I've ever seen was on a trip down to Bremer Bay to see the orcas, which congregate at the Bremer Canyon.
1: Yes.
0: They were on the hunt for a beaked whale, and we actually watched them hunt this poor thing down. It was absolutely
1: Oh.
0: gruesome. And the matriarch, the serious bloody boss. And just watching how life in the sea plays out. But that was such a special opportunity to see that. Normally, beaked whales are completely invisible to us. And in my 20 years of dropping cameras in the ocean, we've seen two.
1: Right. Oh my goodness, that tells me how rare they are. And so, given that there are so many fossilized or remains of them, what does that mean to the scientific community? If you can get hold of some of that material, what would you do with it? What would you find out?
0: Yeah, well, that's probably a question I need to leave for a trained
1: Oh,
0: paleontologist. But the just finally, apparently there's one species there that's been extinct for millions of years that
1: wow.
0: they've been able to identify. So it will unravel and unveil more things that we know about Earth's history. And then also it gives us an idea of density, because one of the major things that humans have done to our oceans were, of course, the great whale hunts, where we basically drove an animal that was very common in our seas and played a very important role in the carbon cycle in our oceans, because basically you eat in the top layers and you get big and fat, and then you die and you fall to the seabed, and the carbon in your body gets trapped in the seabed. And that was a really important mechanism for carbon sequestration, these whale falls. And when we ate all those whales or used them to make candles and lamps, we took all that carbon out of the ocean. So this will give us another sense of how common these animals were prior to industrial whaling. And that's a really important reminder as well of what the ocean might have used to look like before humans stamped their authority on it.
1: And also it was actually a tiny area of the seafloor, less than 1 square kilometre. I mean, it's bleedingly obvious to you, but spell it out for us about what that says. It's a reflection on how little we know that was so rich in information. Yeah.
0: Well, they do. So that 1 square kilometer, that was the literal space across all the dives that they did.
1: Yep.
0: And they did those dives along a distance equivalent to, say, Perth to Exmouth, approximately. But the crazy thing is, almost every time they went down, they found these fossils.
1: Yeah.
0: So how common must these things have been that every dive they did, tiny little dives, tiny little space on each dive over this huge area, Perth to Exmouth, they still found these fossils. And they only found them in these craggy, deep, as I said, geological funnels that comprise the Diamantina Fracture Zone. When they're up on the crests that are flatter and less bumpy, they didn't see these carcasses or fossils. So, it also reminds us that when we explore, we're still learning things all the time. And if we don't learn, we will fail to manage. And we need to manage our oceans because they are so fundamental to our well-being.
1: And if just listening to you speak about this on a day when Elon Musk becomes a trillionaire and we want to counteract that, whatever that is, by doing something small in a way that is good for the ocean, what can we do? What's one little thing we can all do that would help the ocean?
0: I say this all the time, but tell everybody that oceans matter, so spread the word. Educate yourself. We can all educate ourselves about the basic aspects of why oceans matter. It controls our climate, produces the oxygen we breathe. But I think tell your politicians. It's kind of old-fashioned of
1: Yes.
0: me, but
1: No.
0: politicians don't lead, they follow. And so if we tell them that this matters to us, and that can be as simple as writing your rep a letter saying, hey, what about

0: those marine parks. That's coming up. Let's do
1: Marine
0: better.
1: parks, yes. Professor Jessica Maiwig.
0: And
1: Yes.
0: then choose what you eat carefully. So you could, there are guides online of sustainable seafood. And I was just at a restaurant last night, and I was so impressed with the care that the chef was taking on what he chose to put on the plate and ensuring that it was local and sustainable. So ask questions about what's on your plate and choose well.
1: Excellent. Professor Jessica Maiwig is the Wen Family Chair of UWA's Marine Futures Lab. They do incredible work.

0: better man. Mike suggests picking up plastic on the beach every time. Bits of sea plastic inside an old glass jar actually look good to me, says Mike. I agree with you. Coming up after the news, this week's edition of Everything is Terrible.
1: Everything is terrible.
0: I can't wait. It's 8 o'clock.
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3: 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The Cats of Australia by Jodie Stewart. Available in bookshops and online.
4: 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Scores of police descend.